0: five-year term.
1: In sports, the French Football Federation has appointed Zinedine Zidane as head coach of the France national team. The 54-year-old former captain succeeds Didier Deschamps, who revealed last year that he would step down after 14 years in charge. Zidane has signed a contract through the 2030 World Cup. And that's the news. I'm Tian Lu.
2: 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We keep you informed and inspired.
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4: Slovak president is in Beijing, was driving closer cooperation between the two sides. China's AI, robotics and innovative medicines emerge as new growth engines. Are they China's next economic powerhouse? China releases position paper on the so-called excess capacity issue. Is overcapacity a real economic concern or just a political manipulation? Hello and welcome to Road Today. I'm Ge Anna in Beijing. To listen to this episode again or to catch up on previous episodes, you can download our podcast by searching Road Today. Our top story. President Xi Jinping says China stands ready to work with Slovakia to foster a strategic partnership featuring mutual respect, trust, and resilience. He made remarks in Beijing during talks with Slovak President Peter Pellegrini, who is on state visit to China. The Chinese president called on both sides to uphold international fairness and justice while strengthening cooperation to improve global governance. Pellegrini said Slovakia values its strategic partnership with China and is looking to expand cooperation in trade, artificial intelligence, new energy, and other sectors for the benefit of both countries. So for more on this, joining us on the line is Professor Chu Qiang, fellow of the Belt and Road Research Center at Minzu University of China. Thanks for joining us, Professor.
5: Thank you.
4: Professor, this is President Pellegrini's first visit to China since taking office, and it comes only a year after China and Slovakia upgraded their ties to a strategic partnership. So what does this face-to-face meeting tell us about where the relationship is heading, and what are both countries hoping to achieve this time?
5: I think where the relationship been heading, I think we can conclude that in three words. Number one is wider. I think in 2024, Prime Minister Fico, when he visited China, actually we have achieved this strategic partnership. And now the president visiting China, I think he wants to actually make the list longer. You know, it's not just a framework of cooperation. You would like to have more of the contents and project to fill all this, MOU up. And also, I think it's deeper. The deeper means it's not actually been limited to the traditional, commerce and trade or the very low-end, cooperation on the supply chain. Mm-hmm. I think Slovakia is actually have the highest productivities of, automobiles and also mechanics, if you count it by average per capita. And China right now are also doing very well in EV and batteries and, green energies. So I think President's visit actually want to make this complementary cooperation to be the true growth point for both country. And I think last but not least is higher. So I think Slovakia have a very ambitious target and very clear-minded, goal that he want to elevate this economy in many front, especially the high technology, to welcome this new round of the technology revolution, like the renewable energy, AI, robot, and aviation and aerospace. So I think they want to elevate the cooperation between the two countries for the traditional trade partner to a, comprehensive partnership facing the technology and innovation.
4: Mm-hmm. Professor, Slovakia has been one of the more active European countries in working with China through the Belt and Road Initiative and China-CEE cooperation. What makes Slovakia's approach different, and what unique opportunities have these platforms created for the country?
5: I think Slovakia actually are very pragmatic and they are very clear-minded. They don't want to shoot side. They want to have, development of their economy and have better living standard for their people. I think that's a reason why, even though in Brussels right now we have heard some noises about Chinese cooperation, But, you know, Slovakia actually joined the Belt and Road Initiative ever since 2015, at the earliest signer, you know, in the whole European Union. And I think they have their unique opportunities. Number one is they have, you know, very good geographical positions. They're in the heart of the Europe, and also they're a very important hub for the China Euro Express to enter the European Union. And also they're facing lots of pressure, but also opportunity to upgrade their traditional economy. For example, they used to rely on heavily on the traditional automobile making industry, and they want to upgrade the whole economy, you know, towards this new era. For example, like green energy, like the EV. So that's the reason why they want to have take this opportunity to work this out with China together. And last but not least, when they've been working with China, it's not just working, you know, dot to dot with China. It actually means they get access to another platform like the Shanghai Cooperation Organization and the BRICS, you know, framework, and all that kind of the bigger market are awaiting for the Slovakia. So instead of having a role in the European Union, they actually can see and having a larger role in the wider market and a wider platform internationally.
4: Mm-hmm. Professor, building on that, this time both the leaders put a lot of emphasis on AI, robotics, clean energy, and the digital economy. Compared with traditional trade, how could these new sectors become the next growth engine for both China and Slovakia?
5: Oh, yes. I think this is a very good growth point for both China and Slovakia. I think it can build a synergy. For Slovakia, I think Slovakia actually are very industrialized country, you know, ever since very, very long ago, even, you know, before the First World War. Slovakia is already, you know, the giant of industrialization in the Europe. But I think there is a shortage, that is the energy source. They are not very rich in the petroleum, oil and gas, so they rely on the coal, which is not very clean and low efficient. So I think the renewable energy technology can actually help them to upgrade their traditional supply chain to a very large step. And so they want Chinese solar, wind, and all this kind of manufacturing, and also itself can be a good job market. And secondly, you know, Slovakia is a country with limited population, well, compared to China. Mm-hmm. So I think robot and AI can actually help this traditional industrial giant to keep their, you know, forces and keep their competitiveness in the industrial 4.0 era. That's a reason why when Prime Minister Fico visited China, he actually are very interested in Chinese, you know, robot technology and automation. And also Slovakia, because they lies in a center position or the heart of the Europe, so they want, you know, switch their country from just a builder to a trader as well. So e-commerce is the key. That's the reason why they want to introduce in the digital economy and e-commerce from China. And also vice versa for China. Slovakia is also a very important market in the European Union, a large country in Europe for sure, and also this position can help Chinese product go to the market of the European Union. And meanwhile, they're very good at, Slovakia are very good at, you know, traditional supply chain. They have very rich deposit in technology, in human resources, engineers. So actually, this is a very good marriage. So we're not talking about, you know, who is a sponsor, who is the taker. We're talking about two good partners can build the cake bigger together.
4: Mm-hmm. Professor, we've noticed that more and more European countries, including Slovakia, are no longer just talking about trade. They are talking about AI, digital economy, robotics, those cutting edge areas. And Slovakia has even expressed the support for China's approach to global AI governance. So why are countries like Slovakia choosing to work more closely with China in these cutting-edge industries, despite all the talks about de-risking and technology restrictions elsewhere?
5: Oh, yes. I think this is actually a very interesting fact, isn't it? Slovakia is a builder, like Germany, like South Korea. So you will find out the truth, even though in many Western countries, they're saying, okay, China is blocking our way, China is a challenge. But all these builders, you know, the country which I just mentioned, they are actually against this kind of idea. South Korea has been working with China very closely. Germany actually vetoed all those kind of the motion in the Brussels, which is have to, you know, put sanctions on China. Slovakia is the same. Why? It's because we are builders. We belong to one supply chain, especially maybe, well, I'll give you an example like the automobile industries. This industry is globalized. So if they are jumping into the bandwagon with some other Western country to say, okay, we're going to decouple with China. So I think the first damage will be taken by Slovakia or Germany or South Korea themselves, because they understand China is the large market. And also,

0: many parts, many technologies are now in China. So if they want to build cars, they have to work with China. If they want to sell cars, they will have to work with China. So actually, China has all kinds of the goodwillness to work with these countries. China never put sanction to these countries. China never say we're going to have to, you know, decouple with this country. So why China have this kind of a goodwill and they will follow those kind of the ill will to, you know, block China, which is unreasonable. So I think Slovakia just to pick up a very reasonable and very good choices. And secondly is about, you know, independent strategy, because Slovakia, even though it's a member in the EU, but actually they don't want to lose their independence and sovereignty and diplomacy. They have their people to feed. They want to achieve their ambition and modernization. China actually proposed this multilateral world, you know, human community with shared future. And that is within also the idea of Slovakia. So I think by judging all this fact, Slovakia chose a middle way. They're not anti-Europe, anti-America. Also, they're not anti-China. They just want to work with, you know, the good force in a supply chain. They just want to have the market, and also they want to provide a good livelihood for their own people.
1: Professor, we know China and the EU still have disagreements, but Slovakia has openly said it's willing to help encourage more dialogue between the two sides. Do you see Slovakia becoming something of a bridge between China and the rest of Europe?
0: Oh, yes. I think Slovakia is a very sizable country in the EU. So actually, he will serve, or it can serve as a very important, you know, connection between China and EU. And I think through Slovakia's angle, you know, more of the, you know, parliament members, you know, or important politicians can actually understand why EU and China can work together. And we share a lot of visions. We share a lot of benefit. I think maybe they cannot hear it from China, or they don't understand Chinese angle. But I think Slovakia can actually help them to understand better through their own angle. And I think, secondly, more importantly, is that if China and Slovakia or China and Hungary, we can work together to build something for real, to show people the good examples, you know, why China and EU can actually make it work and why China can help to solve out a lot of the problems right now are prevailing in the European Union. So I think this is actually can be more persuasive than any kinds of the talk shop. You know, sometimes, you know, European Union actually has been, you know, learned or bought a lot of the Western narratives. They say, okay, this idea is good, that idea is good. But the only result I think the European Union are seeing are a splitting world, a splitting society, conflicts, a slower economy, higher inflations. So those ideas are not working. So I think maybe it is some, you know, smart idea to give Chinese idea and Chinese supply chain a little bit trust and see what can happen. And Slovakia is going to prove that.
1: Mm-hmm. Thanks, Professor, for those insightful analysis. That was Professor Qu Qiang, Fellow of the Belt and Road Research Center at Minzu University of China. Coming up, China's AI, robotics, and innovative medicine emerge as new growth engines. This is Road Today. Stay tuned.
2: Hello, I'm Yin Liang, Kramer Chair Professor of Economics at Willamette University. In a rapidly changing world, staying informed has never been more important. 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
1: From electric vehicles and solar panels to artificial intelligence, robotics, and innovative medicines, China's export story is entering a new chapter. These three emerging industries, dubbed the new three, are becoming new growth engines and symbols of the country's push toward high-value innovation. Data show Chinese AI models continue to lead global usage. Robot exports reached 6.3 billion yuan, or about 900 $130 million in the first half of the year. Innovative drug licensing deals totaled around $110 billion in the same period, highlighting China's shift from exporting manufactured goods to exporting technology and innovation. So what's driving this transformation, and could these industries redefine China's place in the global economy? For more on this, my colleague Zhao Yang spoke with Li Lun, an assistant professor of economics at Peking University.
3: So, Professor Li Lun, China is fostering a new batch of co-strategic industries, artificial intelligence, robotics, and innovative drugs, which is called the New Three. So, why are they grouped together as China's next strategic industries? And how different are they from the previous New Three industries?
4: I think they're grouped together because all of these new core strategic industries, as you mentioned, are knowledge-intensive industries with very strong spillover effects. Because, for example, when we talk about artificial intelligence, AI can raise productivity, not just in the computer science sector, but also in almost every sector in the society. And robots basically is going to bring the artificial intelligence into the physical economy, into the physical world. And innovative drugs and innovative medicine, basically, they're able to convert advances in AI, also in biology, chemistry, and data science, into actual improvements in health. So they also have a very similar competitive edge. So based on sustainable R&D investment and also a highly skilled talent pool, establishment of intellectual property, a lot of data accumulation, I think these are some of the common factors or the common components of these new three industries. And compared with the previous new three industries, including the electric vehicles, lithium batteries, and solar panels, the previous generation of these new three was primarily about electrification and green transformation, about manufacturing. But the next new three, I think they represent something different. They're more knowledge-intensive industries. They demonstrate the China's ability to manufacture not just advanced green products at scale, but also test whether China can consistently generate and also commercialize and also globalize some of these knowledge, whether it's in AI, whether it's in medicine, or whether it's in robotics.
3: So is this simply another industrial upgrade, or does it represent a fundamentally different stages of China's economic development?
4: Yeah, it's definitely an industrial upgrade, but I do think, as you mentioned, it represents a deeper structural change of China's industrial structure. I think earlier upgrading of China's manufacturing is largely meaning from labor-intensive production to more capital-intensive or more technologically sophisticated manufacturing. I think the present transition is more involving converting the whole process, the whole ecosystem of research, patents, algorithm, data, and also scientific knowledge directly into commercialization. So I think we can identify between different forms of so-called intelligence or knowledge exports. So for example, in the previous generation, we could export software or sensors and so on and so forth. But in the future, we could directly export our big models, the model APIs, cloud services, intelligent agents, and also in the future, we could also export, for example, actual products, for example, a drug molecule, a treatment platform that's directly licensed to multinational pharmaceutical company, for example, if we talk about the new drugs. So I think this shift is already appearing in a lot of data. And also, I think it's not just a replacement or substitute of current advanced manufacturing. It's basically upgrading with the while keeping our competitive advantage, but also able to connect research, connect our data, software, and also large-scale manufacturing in one streamlined commercialization process.
3: And as we know, Chinese AI models are leading the world in weekly token usage. So how significant is that metric? And beyond the large language model, where do you think Chinese AI companies have the strongest global competitive advantage?
4: Yeah, so I think token usage is definitely a significant measure because it's actually, you know, the smallest billing unit of the large language models. It directly measures how much model was used, how much actual model consumption was used, whether by a human or by a AI agent. So I think the metric, some people say, you know, we should interpret the metric carefully because, you know, some AI agents use these, you know, tokens repetitively and also consume a lot of tokens. But I do think the penetration of AI agent alone, it also says something about the adoption of AI in the economy. And I think China's advantage in these large language models is definitely in its open source and cost-efficient models. Chinese developers have made multiple very capable models available at relatively low cost, usually a fraction of the cost compared with ChatGPT and cloud. And also they have a very great flexibility and the ability to deploy, whether in China and also abroad. So this is very attractive to companies who want to customize their models and also protect their sensitive data. For example, for domestically operating companies in China, they could use Chinese large language models to protect their privacy. And also, I think it could offer some, you know, alternative performance benchmark. So if you have, for example, the computational heavy task, you could use the more cutting edge models. But for everyday routine task, you could use the Chinese models. So I think beyond the chatbot, as you asked, you know, there's also a lot of competitive advantage in terms of, you know, the AI models for coding assistants, AI model for enterprise agents. You know, a lot of Chinese models make PowerPoints much more capable than, you know, the ChatGPT or cloud. So I do think overall high token usage, it doesn't really prove directly that China has won the AI race or it's leading the AI race, but it does show that Chinese models have really leading the application stage of this AI competition.
3: Mm. And China has become one of the world's largest robotics manufacturers, with exports reaching more than 140 countries in the first half of this year. So what do you see as the key drivers behind the rapid rise of China's robotics industry?
4: Yeah, we can directly see, for example, the scale of domestic demand in the robotic, in the industrial robots. For example, in 2024, already China has installed close to 300,000 industrial robots, which is more than half of the global total. And so I think we have a market, whether when we talk about industrial robots or, you know, humanoid robots, this market alone is going to allow producers to learn rapidly, to also, you know, spread or cut their production cost over, you know, after they put money in research and development. And also they could produce in larger volumes and also receive a lot of feedback from the users and consumers. And I think the second factor is that we have a very dense manufacturing ecosystem because as we have talked about in this show before, robot producers, they need a lot of suppliers, whether from motors, batteries, electronic components, and so on and so forth. So we need to have a you know, a country or an industrial cluster that could provide all of these components in a short development cycle. And I think this is something unique that China can provide. The third factor is, you know, we have a increasingly strength of domestic suppliers because the domestic suppliers, they're also learning, they're also improving their research and development. And after, for example, the increase in robot installations in a lot of production lines, you know, these suppliers also learn, they also improve. And finally, I think the development of AI is the last sector I want to mention, because when it comes to machine vision, when it comes to multimodal models and also embodied intelligence, AI is the software, is the brain that could operate all of these, you know, robotics. And AI is also something that we are developing very, very quickly. So overall, I think China's robotic strength is resulting from the combination of a large consumer market, an integrated ecosystem of manufacturing, a rapid iteration from application and engineering strength, and also an increasing integration of artificial intelligence with physical robotics.
3: Mm. And China's innovative pharmaceutical sector has seen record licensing deals this year. So what explains the rise in global interest in Chinese biotech?
4: Yeah, I think, you know, the global pharmaceutical companies, they're being a little bit challenged or also provided opportunity when it comes to AI, because you know, a lot of new products, a lot of blockbuster medicines is expected to be produced over the next few years. And also, I think when it comes to you know, the development of these drugs, a lot of people are using AI to kind of, for example, to study the combination of protein to kind of increasingly make these antibody drugs or make these you know, AI assisted drug discovery. I think what China offers is the faster development cycles. So basically, we have a you know, large population of doctors, and also we have a lot of labs. So we could expand the so-called contract research capability with cooperation with local labs versus multinational pharmaceutical companies. And these factors could allow these companies to kind of try

0: future and also get a lot of patents.
1: That was Li Lun, Assistant Professor of Economics at Peking University. More to come, EAC Central Bank Governors reaffirm commitment to single currency by 2031. What does it reveal about Africa's push for deeper economic integration? Zelensky alleges Iran has taken part in the war against Ukraine. Is the Ukraine conflict becoming a broader confrontation involving multiple regional powers? You are listening to World Today. We'll be back after a short break.
2: Hello, my name is Alessandro Golombievski Teixeira. I'm a professor of public policy and management at Tsinghua University in Beijing. I am a great listener of The World Today. In my opinion, The World Today is one of the best China radio programs. In The World Today, we can get the best news and analysis in what is happening now in the world. So please, come to join us.
1: You've been listening to World Today with me, Ge Anna, in Beijing. China has released an official document outlining its stance on global industrial capacity and the widely debated issue of so-called overcapacity. The document is titled China's Position on the So-Called Excess Capacity Issue. It says China remains committed to building a modern industrial system through openness and international cooperation, while promoting a more inclusive and resilient global industrial and supply chain network. He also stresses that resorting to protectionism measures does nothing but disrupt global supply chains and undermine long-term world economic growth. To delve into this, joining us on the line is Dr. Zhou Mi, Senior Research Fellow with the Chinese Academy of International Trade and Economic Cooperation. Thanks for joining us, Dr. Zhou Mi.
3: Thanks for having me.
1: China has just released a position paper on the so-called excess capacity issue. Why do you think Beijing chose to publish this document now? And what message is China trying to send to the international community?
3: Well, in my understanding that we are facing many challenges in such kind of a world with protectionism and some of this unilateralism. But there are a lot of messages coming from the United States or European Union to say that there are lot of issues to do with its uncertainties or kind of unstable or unstable supply chains because China has some problems. So I think that Beijing is trying to deliver a message to the world that what we are looking at the issues of so-called the overcapacities and whether it is a real problems or just a kind of a ways to express some of this, you know, their understanding from the Western countries. I think that we are really want to say that, you know, we are facing many problems and the problems are coming from different stages or different factors, but we should pay more attention to the real problem.
1: Mm-hmm. The paper says that what some countries call Chinese overcapacity is actually the result of comparative advantage, technological innovation, and growing global demand, especially in sectors like electric vehicles, batteries, and renewable energy. So from an economic perspective, is China's overcapacity really overcapacity, or has the debate become more political than economic?
3: Well, I agree that, you know, when we're talking about the overcapacity issues, it's really a comparison between the demand and the supply. It is true that China has a very huge amount of abilities to do some manufacturing and provide the world with so many their manufacturing products. I think that is the real good news for the world because we are suffering from insufficient supply from, you know, the textiles to some of this electronic. I think that is definitely what we are going to support the world because of some of the protectionism. The world is suffering from unstable, supply chains. So we are trying to make the supply chains even more resilient. And on the other hand, as you mentioned about the three new, we call it new items. And I think that items are mainly embedded with, a lot of innovations. These are really an important thing because we are suffering from the climate change and also many geopolitical issues. So if we are able to provide the world with these new items, they really are benefited from that. So based on this kind of abilities, I think that China is coping with our trading partners to get the win-win situation. Both of us are benefiting from this trade, and we both of us are really want to elaborate or trying to strengthen the trade relations between us.
1: One of the

0: essential arguments in the paper is that industrial capacity should ultimately be judged by the global market rather than by individual governments. What does this mean, in your opinion? And is there any market evidence for the Western accusations?
1: Well, I don't think that they have some evidence, but they are trying to accuse China of being, so imbalanced in the manufacturing and the supply. I think that is definitely what we can see from certain countries or just the small parts of these countries. They argue this kind of arguments to China because that they are suffering from the abilities to supply the world with those products. So in my understanding, I would say that we need to say that world trade could be balanced based on the market. If we are able to provide them with lower cost or even tariff-free environment, but we are saying that world are suffering from so many costs, the additional costs are really making it very difficult for the supply to meet the demand. So what we are really need to do is not just trying to stop that, trying to block China as one of these walls, like the overcapacities or other argument. We should try to make it more facilitate for the trade to happen and make it very easier and natural for the rebalancement between the supply and the demand.
0: Mm-hmm. The document warns that using tariffs and other protectionist measures in response to the so-called overcapacity will only disrupt global industrial and supply chains while raising costs for consumers. What's your take on this assessment? How could protectionism worsen the very problems it claims to solve?
1: Well, yes, it is true that we are already observing many of the inflation in the countries, in many of the Western countries, especially when they are suffering from the higher energy cost. And I think that China's supplier really are a good cue for all these problems. And if the people are feeling so hard to buy what they really want to have, it's really a problem for them to continue to work or trying to be employment. And these kind of things will also, be transferred to the supply chains accordingly. So if the protectionism become our kind of preview practices, more countries will follow that suit. I think that is a really problem because the WTO is what we rely on for the better development, for the better locating of the resources. But if we are not able to trust the world that we can do more things based on this, many of the consensus about the doing businesses in the right way. I think that we all of us have to decide what can we do. We have to identify the specific panel chains and also need to do some kind of very tough work to deal with these problems.
0: Mm-hmm. Then looking beyond this specific debate, as geopolitical competition increasingly shapes trade policies, how concerned should we be that economic issues like industrial capacity are becoming securitized? And what does this mean for the future of globalization and the multilateral trading system?
1: Well, there are really threats for all these kind of agreements we have reached. I think that is not just because of the specific practices. If the consideration about what we should do for the global trade becoming our new consensus, that would be a problem, as I just expressed. Mm-hmm. So we need to give the confidence for the enterprises if they are really have to stick to what they believe that it is right. Like for we are have to treat the trading partners the same, whether they are from in the developed economies or developing countries. We should try to believe that the trade can continue not just for 1 month or several months. It can continue for next several years. So this kind of principle are really important. But if we are not able to be protected by this kind of mechanism, everybody have to try to bully some weaker partners of them. So we don't want to see that because we need to believe that the world can be better if we are able to deal with this problem and trying to optimize the ways of allocating the resources. So I think that, for the overcapacities or other issues, we do not have to, trying to use our unilateral measurements to deal with this problem. We can sit down and we can have some talk and we can try to raise our concerns and also to put our targets in the suitable ways. And based on that, I'm sure that we can do more to try to give the welfare not only to the enterprises, but also to the consumers themselves.
0: Thanks, Dr. Zhou Mi, for those valuable insights. That was Dr. Zhou Mi, Senior Research Fellow with the Chinese Academy of International Trade and Economic Cooperation. The East African Community has reaffirmed its commitment to introducing a single currency by 2031, pledging to deepen financial integration among its member states. The commitment came at a meeting of the EAC Monetary Affairs Committee in Uganda, bringing together central bank governors and senior financial officials from across the bloc. Participants reviewed progress toward monetary union, highlighting advances in monetary policy reforms, regional payment systems, and institutional capacity building. So for more on this, joining us on the line is Dr. He Wenping, Senior Research Fellow at the Chinese Academy of Social Sciences. Dr. He, the East African Community has once again reaffirmed its goals of launching a single currency by 2031. Given that this has been a long-term objective, what makes this latest commitment especially important? How realistic is the 2031 timeline?
2: Well, I think this time around, EAC, that means the East African Community, reaffirmed that this goal they are trying to reach actually is trying to show their determination to reach this regional integrity by the year 2031. Actually, I don't think it's that quite realistic for this new timeline, because before, EAC already made saying they are trying to reach this integration, especially monetary one, to reach a single currency among all those member countries, saying by the time 2024. But then by 2024, and then they couldn't. So that's why they postponed, saying maybe need a longer time all the way to 2031. Even though you think you have several years to go, but many challenges lying ahead. So it's not that easy, seeing among all those member countries and 8+1 and then can reach a single currency. But they want to show their determination.
0: Then building on that, supporters argue that a common currency could boost trade, investment and regional integration by reducing transaction costs and exchange rate risks. So in practical terms, what economic benefits could a single currency bring to East African businesses and consumers?
2: Oh, yes. Theoretically speaking, of course, if all those member countries in this big region can now have a single common currency, of course, that would be very good for boosting the business and also, just you mentioned, all those to increase the trade among all those member countries and then building a very single, big single market. People even forecast, with this common single currency, and then probably, this region, East Africa Community, will becoming by size and also by population and then by GDP as a whole, even by per capita GDP, will quickly even increasing its position in Africa, all the continent. But this is in theoretical speaking. But as I just mentioned, when you're looking ahead and then you find a lot of hurdles lying ahead, it's not that easy to reach. If you look upon all those member countries, you will see they have different economic development structure, and then the GDP, even the political stability, actually also some is good, very enjoy stability. Some remain maybe fighting for some terrorist group, so on and so forth, even conflict going on.
0: As you said, the committee also acknowledged the challenges, for example, the progress toward meeting the macroeconomic convergence criteria remains uneven across member states. Speaking of the biggest hurdle standing in the way of monetary union, which convergence indicators are proving the most difficult to achieve?
2: If we trying to figure out which one is the most difficult one, I think probably that is a different level of economic development. For example, we see Kenya among all those EAC countries standing quite high because the economic growth rate now is quite good, especially the railway has been built and then the harbor situation has been increased also. And As far as I know, their total GDP now already rising to the number six biggest one now in the whole continent in Africa. Mm. Before, they just rank as number 11, the biggest one. So you see, enjoy very good this development momentum. But if you look about like South Sudan and then also Somali, you know, those two countries, Somalis recently joined this EAC, are still facing even the political stability, also facing, you know, somehow that there is one region called the Somaliland, and they self-claim their independence. Of course, not got any international recognition. That means, cut some part out from the general pie. And then they're also suffering from Al-Shabaab. We all know this is a quite famous terrorist group now working quite actively, not only in south of Somalia and also goes to Kenya, even Uganda, to expand their terrorist activity. So this is also a big issue, influence those foreign FDI coming to Somalia to do the investment. Mm-hmm. And not mention other like South Sudan, also still after, this is the youngest country in Africa continent, got independence in the year 2011. But after independence, quickly fell into the civil war between the two, you know, fighting the group. Even though now getting back to the peace, but all the development level is quite low. So you see, with those different members, different development level, so it's not that easy. They now quickly giving several years to go and then can reach a quite good single market and bring in the common currency because they have to meet several of these very high standards. For example, your inflation, the rate cannot be higher than how much, and then your foreign exchange reserve should be at least can support you for at least 6 months, import. And so all of those financial criteria, some country easily meet this benchmark, but some members are hardly to reach this benchmark. So that is why this, different economic this size and different economic development level, and then cost quite, if you mention which one is the most difficult one, I should refer this point.
0: Mm-hmm. Dr. He, one last question, because many people naturally compare the EAC's ambitions with the Eurozone. There are developed economies like Germany, France, and also the less developed economies. What lessons, both positive and negative, can East African policymakers learn from Europe's experience in creating and managing a monetary union?
2: Oh, yes. Actually, not to mention the EAC, even the entire African Union, AU, has been learning the experience from the EU, Europe Union, because they want put their efforts together, put their, all the resources together, and then building a single market, and then eventually not the EAC, even the entire Africa maybe use one common currency. So this is a follow. The EU's way. Of course, this is the right direction because with the fragmentation of all the African continent, because 54 countries and it's quite some are quite small, so they want to reach the single African voice and also the single African market. Of course, no doubt this is the right direction. But the thing is, EU also facing difficulty. We have seen, witnessed, UK exit from the EU market. They haven't been in, but even now we are facing the EU now is rising, those rightist parties already rising. Probably after Macron, people are talking about maybe France also will coming up, a rightist party. Maybe they're also out of the EU. So not to mention the political, those challenges, those party, rightist party now is on the rise. And also those monetary union, those single financial policy, all this also facing challenge. They're also facing the, the imbalance between those newly, Eastern Europe and Western Europe and also North Europe and Southern Europe. So those development imbalance. of course, those imbalances are not as big as like African continent. So African continent, even the Eastern African community,

0: community. Wow, you see, we just analyzed such big, this, you know, differences. So I think for EAC or for African Union as a whole, they have to, you know, take big, these references, no matter it's positive one, also the negative one from the EU. It's not easy this way going forward.
1: Mm-hmm. Thanks, Dr. He, for those valuable observations. That was Dr. He Wenping, Senior Research Fellow at Chinese Academy of Social Sciences. Ukrainian President Volodymyr Zelensky alleges that Iran has taken part in the war against Ukraine. In an interview with British media, Zelensky accused Iran of supplying Russia with drones, weapons, and military technologies in the early stages of the conflict. On Sunday, Ukrainian and U.S. officials discussed a proposal to end airstrikes that will be presented to Russia as part of a new initiative to revive peace talks. Kremlin said it's too early to comment on Zelensky's remarks in the interview. So for more on this, my colleague Gao Yingshi earlier spoke with Kamal Makili-Aliyev, Associate Professor at the School of Global Studies at the University of Gothenburg.
2: Can you help us understand the dynamics on the ground right now? How has the momentum been shifting between the two sides, and what's driving this change?
3: Well, the battlefield has become increasingly asymmetric, and Russia continues to make gradual gains in some sectors, relying on its larger manpower and defense industry, and I think the ability to sustain a longer war. Ukraine, meanwhile, has shifted more resources into the long-range drone and missile strikes. It's targeting Russian air bases, logistics, fuel depots, defense industries, and even the logistic economics hubs deep inside Russia. So each side is trying to exploit its comparative advantage, and Russia is seeking incremental territorial gains, you know, while Ukraine is trying to raise the economic and military cost for continuing the war for Russia. And I think overall picture is that neither side is close to a decisive breakthrough. This remains to be a war of attrition, where I think endurance, industrial capacity, and even political resilience going to matter at least as much as the battlefield advances. So it's both military and political dimensions here.
2: And Ukraine and the United States are reportedly preparing a new proposal to end aerial attacks. What makes an air ceasefire different from a full ceasefire, and how do you read the timing of this proposal?
3: Well, an air ceasefire is much narrower than the general ceasefire. I think that's very clear. It would focus on stopping long-range missile and drone attacks against the, you know, like cities, energy infrastructure, strategic targets, while fighting on the ground will continue. I think the idea is that an air ceasefire is easier to verify and potentially easier to negotiate because it addresses one of the most damaging aspects of this war, the attacks on the dual-use and civilian infrastructure. But it also doesn't immediately require agreement on the front lines. This is, you know, the core of the idea. The timing, as you say, is also significant. It reflects the, you know, growing recognition from both sides that a comprehensive peace agreement is still out of reach. And the diplomats are looking for more limited confidence building measures that could eventually create momentum for broader negotiations. Another part of the timing is that the Ukraine is right now on the up of the momentum, striking the economic logistics and fuel depots of Russia, which creates a bigger impact in summertime. But closer to wintertime, the reciprocal attacks by Russia may cripple the energy infrastructure of Ukraine that doesn't want to see the same winter during the war as it had previous and this year, you know, 25-26. So this is also impacting the negotiations.
2: Speaking about that, some officials believe that pressure on the Russian economy from Ukraine drone and missile strikes could soften Putin's position. How much leverage do these kind of strikes actually give Kyiv at the negotiating table?
3: Well, you know, this strike certainly creates enough increased pressure, but they should also not be overstated. Ukraine certainly demonstrated that it can reach deep inside Russia. It can disrupt fuel production, some logistics. and even parts of the defense industry. And that imposes economic costs and also forces Moscow to devote more resources to homeland defense. However,

0: I think these attacks alone are unlikely to change the Kremlin's core political objectives. The real value is that they complicate Russia's war effort and strengthen Ukraine's bargaining positions by showing that the cost of continuing the war are going to rise for both sides. So they provide leverage, but I don't think they are enough by themselves to force a political settlement. Russia's president have showed that consistently, that he is not willing to change his mind just because of this increased costs.
1: Recently, we also see that Putin signed a decree expanding Russia's armed forces to over 2.4 million personnel. So, what's the rationale behind it, in your opinion?
0: I think it's very trivial. The decision like that reflects that Russia's expectation remains that there's going to be a long-term confrontation rather than a short end to the war or some kind of shortened war. Expanding the armed forces, it serves several purposes. It allows Russia to sustain offensive operations in Ukraine, make it possible to rotate troops more effectively, maybe strengthening its borders, because they've have drawn resources out of the border defense. And even prepare for what Moscow increasingly describes as, this prolonged strategic competition with NATO. It also sends, I think, a political message. The Kremlin wants to demonstrate both domestically and internationally that it has the resources and determination to continue the conflict if necessary. Yeah, in other words, this is as much as about long-term strategic signaling as it about immediate military needs. This expansion is not some kind of a tactical advantageous step for Russia. It's more of increasing the military to the point where it can effectively, first of all, rotate troops, strengthen the border defense. But at the same time, it is signaling politically that Russia has an ability to keep sustaining an increased armed forces in order to be able to deter the perceived threat from NATO. Because we are not only talking about the tactical situation that has in Ukraine, but also about the more general opposition towards NATO expansion and towards NATO as an alliance. We're talking about a situation in 10 years because this increase in the armed forces, it's a long-term step that in the end should bring the Russian armed forces to the capabilities able to deter the perceived threat from NATO in the future, let's say in 10 years and to 15 years. And I think we're going to also see this increases quite regularly, especially taking into account the losses that Russia has in the battlefield in Ukraine.
1: And right now, both sides seem to remain far apart on their core aims. So, what are the main obstacles each side would need to overcome for these talks to move forward?
0: The biggest obstacle is that the disagreement is fundamentally political rather than military. Ukraine insists on preserving its sovereignty, obtaining credible long-term security guarantees, and rejecting any settlement imposed by force. It also is concerned with its territorial integrity and how much that can be restored or at least maintained. And Russia continues to argue that any agreement must reflect what it sees as the new realities created by the war and address its broader security concerns, read NATO. So there is this kind of enormous trust deficit between the sides. After years of war, both sides, they fear that any ceasefire, could simply allow the other side to regroup and then resume fighting later. So that is why I think negotiations remain so very difficult. The issue is not whether both sides are willing to talk. They both say they are willing to talk, and they've actually seen the signs that they're talking, officially and unofficially. The issue is that they still define an acceptable peace in fundamentally different ways, and bridging that gap remains the greatest challenge for both the sides and even mediators.
2: That was Kamal Makhili-Aliyev, Associate Professor at the School of Global Studies at the University of Gothenburg, speaking with my colleague Gao Yingxu. That's all the time for this edition of Road Today. 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For further discussion, you can also follow us on X. It's CGTN Radio. I'm Kuanna in Beijing. Thank you so much for listening. Until next time.

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1: Now the news. I'm Tian Lu. President Xi Jinping says China stands ready to work with Slovakia to foster a strategic partnership featuring mutual respect, trust and resilience. He made the remarks in Beijing during talks with Slovak President Peter Pellegrini, who is on a state visit to China. President Xi called on two countries to consolidate strategic mutual trust, deepen cooperation, enhance people-to-people bonds and carry forward the long-standing friendship. He suggested the two sides safeguard international fairness and justice and work together to improve global governance. President Pellegrini said Slovakia values its strategic partnership with China. He said Slovakia seeks to expand cooperation in economy and trade, AI, new energy and other sectors to deliver more benefits to both nations. Chinese Foreign Minister Wang Yi says China will continue to act as a responsible major country and promote global development. Speaking at a meeting marking 5 years of the Global Development Initiative in Beijing, Wang said the initiative has delivered tangible results and gained stronger relevance amid global uncertainty. He called for closer international cooperation, faster implementation of the UN 2030 Sustainable Development Goals, greater innovation and stronger multilateralism. Participants praised the initiative and pledged a deeper cooperation with China. The Ministry of Commerce says China welcomes a WTO ruling that Turkey's restrictive measures on Chinese electric and other vehicles violate global trade rules. The WTO panel report backed China's claims and ruled that Turkey's additional tariffs and import licensing requirements on Chinese EVs, hybrid vehicles and other automobiles since 2023 breached WTO rules. The ministry says the measures affected China's legitimate trade interests and urged Turkey to take action to comply with the ruling. China says it remains committed to the multilateral trading system and hopes to deepen cooperation in new energy vehicles and other sectors. NHK says at least two people have been confirmed dead after an EM mall collapsed in Japan's Kumamoto Prefecture. Another person rescued from the shopping center is in a state of cardiac arrest. Earlier, local officials said 10 people remained missing and 4 others had been rescued from the site. The collapse followed a powerful 7.1 magnitude earthquake that struck the region on Tuesday afternoon, with an explosion reported at the mall. Ukrainian President Volodymyr Zelensky says he discussed producing U.S.-designed Patriot air defense systems in Ukraine during talks with U.S. President Donald Trump at the White House. The two leaders also discussed diplomatic efforts to end the Ukraine-Russia conflict as U.S. brokered peace talks have remained stalled for months. The meeting was held behind closed doors with no media access. Israeli Prime Minister Benjamin Netanyahu met Trump later Tuesday in another closed-door meeting. An Iranian military spokesperson has warned that any country or company accepting compensation from Iran's frozen assets under a proposal by U.S. President Donald Trump would not be allowed to transit the Strait of Hormuz. The warning followed Trump's suggestion that vessels damaged during the recent conflict with Iran be compensated using Iranian assets frozen overseas. The spokesperson said the damage was caused by insecurity created by the U.S. military and the use of what he called an illegal and unsafe shipping route. Conservative leader Keiko Fujimori has been sworn in as Peru's first female president after narrowly winning June's election by fewer than 50,000 votes. The 51-year-old leader of the Popular Force Party and daughter of former President Alberto Fujimori takes office, pledging to restore political stability, tackle rising crime, and revive economic growth after years of political turmoil. Fujimori becomes Peru's 10th president since 2016, following a turbulent decade in which no leader completed a full 5-year term. In sports, the French Football Federation has appointed Zinedine Zidane as head coach of the France national team. The 54-year-old former captain succeeds Didier Deschamps, who revealed last year that he would step down after 14 years in charge. Zidane has signed a contract through the 2030 World Cup. And that's the news. I'm Tian Lu.
2: A young perspective on hot-button issues around the world. is The Hub.
3: More than 120 million people worldwide have been forced from their homes, the highest number ever recorded according to UNHCR's latest global trends report. Humanitarian needs continue to rise, funding is under stress, and challenges such as climate change and technological disruption are reshaping societies worldwide. Against this backdrop, displacement is no longer a humanitarian issue, it is increasingly an economic and social and global governance issue. Can they discuss also the need to empower and help these individuals who have been forcibly forced from their homes? And what role can government, businesses, and new technologies play in creating opportunities to people in need? Joining us today is Ruth Manzu, Assistant High Commissioner for Operations at UNHCR. Commissioner Manzu, great to have you with us.
4: Thank you for having me.
3: As was highlighted by Global Trends Report commissioned by UNHCR, unfolding right in front of our eyes. Tell us, please, more about the most notable trends in this Global Trends Report.
4: So the trend, first thing to say is the numbers. The numbers remain very high. 117 million people, refugees and internally displaced persons, still a very high number. And we've seen over the past 10 years, this high numbers. The first thing, for the first time, we're seeing a decrease in the number of refugees and the number of forcibly displaced persons. So that's the big news. But we have to take that with some caution. The first caution is the fact that we know that there are refugees who are going back to their country in difficult circumstances. It's the case of Sudanese who are going back when the conflict is still taking place. It's the case of Afghans who are going back in difficult circumstances, and it's the fact of other refugee populations around the world. But you also have the Syrian refugee situation, which has been one of the biggest refugee situations that we had, which is now, as a result of an improvement of the situation in the country, allowing people to go back. And this is also one of the large number of return that have been reported and which is reflected by a reduction.
3: I mean, given the war in Ukraine, the crisis in Gaza, you know, fragile peace deal between Iran and the U.S. and Israel, there's still an absolute decrease when it comes to the sheer number of refugees.
4: There is a decrease, but we have to know that a decrease today, it can be an increase a few days later. If you take, for instance, and the numbers that we provided were the numbers end of 2025, if you take the Iranian situation, there was an estimate of about 3.2 million people internally displaced as a result of the current situation. Now with and the improvement of the situation, you're probably likely to have people going back. But these are numbers that are going up and down, and which we normally fix at a certain point so that we can communicate about it. So the numbers that we're talking about are end of 2025.
3: Okay, 117 million people, only one in every 70 people, your fellow human beings, are displaced.
4: Yeah.
3: Think about this, and this is a very dire situation.
4: No, it is. It is, and it requires, and it's important as you did to put that in perspective for people to understand and see what it means. And it underlines the importance of solutions to problems, solutions to refugee crisis. And the solution in most cases is peace. If you take the situation in Ukraine, if you take the situation in Sudan, if you take the situation in Syria, it is peace that allows people to go back, that's one. And then even once peace is realized, we need to have the resources necessary to rebuild the places that people have had to flee. Because after a long absence and fighting, it's clear that most of the places from where people are living need to be reconstructed. And that's extremely expensive. I'm sure you've heard some of the amounts that have been mentioned in relation to Gaza or other places. It's extremely expensive, but it requires the support of the international community. So peace is one important thing, and then you have to mobilize the resources that are necessary for people to be able to go back and resume their normal lives.
3: When it comes to helping resolve on the state of refugees from where you are.
4: There is a realization that with the numbers that you've mentioned, one in every 70 people, there is no way you can think of economic development if you do not address the issue of forced displacement. There is an understanding of the fact that if you want the world to thrive, if you want the world to evolve positively, the issue of forced displacement has to be resolved, prevented, better managed, and resolved.
3: When it comes to how AI is aiding wars and making things worse for the vulnerable population, you know, making them internally displaced. Are you talking about the use of AI in wars?
4: It is clear that it is, and we've seen that it is displacing population. So there has to be consciousness of that. There has to be consciousness of the fact that AI can be used for good, but AI can also be used in a manner that has a consequence for populations around the world. The war is one, but at the same time, AI can be used to provide better healthcare. Specialists will tell you that. AI can be used to provide education at lower cost to populations that are in remote location. AI can help better managing data for refugees. We know who is where and who needs what much, much faster, to analyze the data much, much faster. So what we're saying is, these innovations have to take into consideration the situation of the most needy population and have to be used to address the needs of someone.
3: Can you give us an example of how AI has been applied to help the daily lives of those displaced anywhere in the world?
4: I would say the use of data, and more specifically in a number of refugee contexts, the call centers that are put in place for refugees to be able to call ourselves or our partners for protection. AI helps you identify much faster the needs of the people who are calling, helps direct the person who is in need much faster to the person who is going to respond to the need. So the mix between use of data, telecommunication, and the need to have somebody who can respond quickly to a protection requirement of a refugee, it is AI which actually helps us do that.
2: Focus on what's relevant in China and the world. Bridge the gap between what you know and what you want to know. This is The Hub.
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20: Oh,

0: There's an argument going around saying that, the refugee displaced can be actually net contributors to a country's or society's economy instead of being pure liability that has been perceived as such previously. Tell us about that, please.
1: So we've seen that in context, and it has actually been measured. I can think of Colombia, for instance. I can think of Brazil, for instance, where refugees have been clearly net contributors to the economy of the country which has received them. It has been measured, and these are clear examples.
0: How have they been incorporated into the society?
1: Through jobs. If I take, for instance, the refugees in arriving in Mexico, you have about 50,000 of them who've been provided with jobs.
0: From other Central American states?
1: From other Central American states, and for being provided with jobs, and that has been a way that they've been incorporated in the society. If I take Latin America, it's primarily through jobs. And it has been clearly demonstrated through assessment and research that they have been a net contribution to the economy of the country that has received them. Venezuelans arriving in Brazil, for instance, net contribution to the economy. Venezuelans arriving in Colombia, net contribution to the economy, and it has actually been.
0: Mostly in the gig economy sector or informal sectors of the economy?
1: In all sectors. So the difference there is that it was not in the informal sector, it was in the formal sector. Because in both countries, refugees have the right to work, and because they have the right to work, they are officially working, and they officially contribute to the social protection scheme of the country that is receiving them. And that's how you can see that because they are working and because they are contributing, they are not costing to the society which is welcoming them, but they are actually contributing. And in a number of other cases, there's been a study, for instance, done in Poland on the impact of the presence of refugees from Ukraine. And there too, there was a clear demonstration of the fact that the presence of the refugees has actually contributed to the economy. That, of course, needs to be done in a context where, as you said, it's not informal jobs, it's formal jobs. You can actually measure how they are contributing to the economy. When it is informal, you have, for instance, Afghan refugees in Iran or in Pakistan, often working in the informal economy. The difficulty of having refugees working in the informal economy is that they cannot pay the social taxes that anybody who works should pay. And these social taxes then contribute to social protection schemes. And because they don't contribute to social protection schemes, which give education, healthcare, etc., then you have populations saying, but these refugees are benefiting from social protection, but they are not contributing. If they are in the informal sector, you cannot make them contribute. If they are in the formal sector, and if they are registered as workers, then they can contribute to the economy, to the social protection, and you can actually measure that. So that's why we've been encouraging countries actually allow officially refugees to work. That also requires support from the international community, because countries should not be left on their own to provide protection and assistance to refugees simply because they are neighbors to the country which is going through a crisis. The rest of the world should contribute to that and share the burden. And that's what we've been advocating for.
0: That would take presumably a lot of action and will from the policymakers and politicians worldwide, when protectionism and nationalism have been on the rise in many parts of the world. What can private companies do when it comes to helping resolve the refugee crisis?
1: A number of things. First, private sector companies can provide assistance through philanthropy, as they've done. As an organization, we have received globally from the private sector, and we've had a number of companies, including here in China, which have been very, very active in providing assistance to refugees around the world. Solar companies, for instance, which have been very, very active. There's a company, Transion, also, which is in telecom, which has also been very, very active and providing support. There is a company dealing with sports, Enta, which has also been very, very active. So many, many, many companies in China which are providing support. What we are saying also, and where we are trying to go a step further, is to encourage businesses to invest in places where refugees are or internally displaced persons are. For instance, in the northern part of Nigeria, we've encouraged a number of companies in the agribusiness to invest in parts where you have a large number of internally displaced persons, and that provides them with jobs. And I made reference earlier to Brazil, where you have about 250,000 refugees who have jobs. So these are the ways. Philanthropy, which is what we've traditionally done, but also being part of the response, and being part of the response by providing job, which reduces the dependency to humanitarian assistance. And that's the best support that you can provide to a refugee, is to give a job.
0: Now, how do you look at China's efforts when it comes to its contribution to UNHCR and helping resolve the refugee crisis on a regional and global level?
1: So China is an extremely important member of the Security Council, permanent member of the Security Country, which believes strongly in multilateralism, a country which has had peacekeeping troops in various places around the world. I remember South Sudan, for instance, being a place where China had had a presence. What we are now hoping is that when it comes to financial contributions, we'll be able to increase. We believe that with the strength of the private sector of China, we should be able to increase these numbers, because we do need the financial assistance. We also want to collaborate very much with China on the bilateral cooperation that they have with a number of countries which are receiving a large number of refugees. So if you have, for instance, China having a collaboration with, let's say, Uganda or South Sudan or Afghanistan, as I've seen, to see how through the bilateral cooperation that China has with these countries, we can also take into consideration the burden that these countries have with refugees, Uganda, for instance, or with returnees, Afghanistan. So to better link the economic interest that China has in a given country with the need for that government to deal with refugees or returnees.
2: One, two, three, Mom, were there seven?
3: Yes, darling, there were seven bombs.
2: Mom, can I sleep now?
3: Yes, tonight there were only seven.
4: More than 3 million people are now temporarily displaced.
5: About 35% of the displaced are children, are terrified about being caught up in these attacks.
6: Four dogs, five stars.
7: Most children learn to count with the nice things in life, but some have to count to the sound of their world in ruins.
3: Sweet dreams, honey. Tomorrow, we count something else.
7: Children will learn no matter what, but the question is, will the grown-ups?
0: China has been arguing that through development comes peace and prosperity. Through development comes jobs and a sense of security. And that's why our President Xi proposed this Global Development Initiative, along with three other initiatives addressing issues at its core, according to the Chinese philosophy. How do you look at this Chinese approach?
1: No, I think that's the right approach. And this is what we have been advocating for. The point I made earlier, to focus on self-reliance of refugee population rather than continuous humanitarian assistance, is very much in that philosophy. You You use development resources to make sure that you reduce the dependency to humanitarian assistance and get somebody to become self-reliant. That's the type of vision. So development response at the end of the day is the best one. It's important.

0: that we have clear objectives when we talk about development response. And when we say, for instance, as UNHCR, our objective is to reduce by 50% the number of refugees depending on humanitarian assistance by 2035, there is a clear development objective that we put on the table. And we believe that this is how we can actually resolve issue and prevent further displacement.
1: When it comes to displaced people, they can be faceless people. To the UNHCR, it can be an overgeneralized agency out there. Can you put a face on this agency and on the work that you do, especially the people that you're helping? Help us understand the plight of an average refugee. What is she or he like?
0: So you said, and you said something very important. You said, you spoke of internally displaced persons. We often speak of refugees, but the number of people who are internally displaced as a result of conflict in their own country is even higher than they were talking about refugees internally displaced. So it's important, as you did, to remind that you also have people who remain in their country. What does a refugee, what is the plight of a refugee? The plight of a refugee is somebody who crosses a border. I can think of a Sudanese arriving in Chad. You lose everything. You may have been a medical doctor. You may have been an engineer. You may have been a nurse. You may have been a farmer. You suddenly cross into a country. You've lost everything. In some situation, part of the family could not make it. You arrive in a country and you have nothing. And you need to have the assistance of the people who are receiving you, the country which is receiving you, which is giving you asylum, the host population that is providing you with shelter, ourselves with the help of our partners, supporting the government in providing you with humanitarian assistance. What we're saying is, you do that, and then what? Do you continue to provide humanitarian assistance forever? Or do you try and invest in a manner that this person at some point will be able to resume a normal life until he or she can go back to his place of origin? So that's where we are now. And that's why development actors are essential. And that's why we've been working more and more with development actors beyond the humanitarian actors that we've been working with for such a long time.
1: And then there is a lack of funding, as I understand. We touched upon that briefly. But how big is the gap of funding, and how important is that to address the deficit?
0: The gap is very serious. The reduction that we've had as an organization from 2024 to 2026 is about, in terms of resources available, it's about 30% reduction in terms of resources available, with needs which stay roughly the same, as we discussed earlier. So that's a very serious situation that we have. So we need to find additional sources of funding for humanitarian response. And we need to accelerate what I described, which is to ensure that anybody who does not need humanitarian assistance, but with some aid could become self-reliant, that this person is supported and assisted, so that you reduce the number of people for whom you need to mobilize on a regular basis humanitarian assistance. And then, of course, at the end of the day, if we try that, but conflicts continue and are not resolved, it's an endless bit. You just continue to try and look for resources for working on peace, ensuring that Security Council, other organs at regional level act to make sure that conflicts are resolved so that people can go back to their place of origin and that we avoid that new conflict result in additional displacement.
1: Finally, we're talking about an era where we live in that has been seen intensified geopolitical rivalries on political and economic fragmentation. There seems to be no end in sight when it comes to these trends where fragmentation looks set to continue. And what would that mean? If so, what would that mean to the future of your work?
0: I want to be optimistic. Okay. And that's why I will say that who would have known 2 years ago, 3 years ago, that the Syria crisis would come to an end and that we would start seeing Syrians being able to go back to their place of origin. So it's possible if the right actions are put in place for crisis to come to an end and for people to be able to return to their place of origin. So that's what I think should happen, and that's what we call for each of the refugee situations that we have around the world. The Sudan situation being the worst,

0: Mr. Mazu, thank you so much for your time.
1: Thank you very much for having me.
0: And that will do it for this edition of The Hub. Thank you so much for tuning in. I'm Wang Guan. See you again next time.
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0: Only because you're not learning it in the right way. 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
8: Chinese President Xi Jinping meets with his Slovak counterpart after a welcome ceremony in Beijing. The two leaders pledging to expand cooperation across a range of sectors. And pre-dawn airstrikes in the Middle East, the US says Iran has broken the pause in fighting with a new round of attacks across the region. And devastating scenes from Japan following a deadly earthquake with many people trapped in the wreckage of a shopping centre. Hello and thank you for joining us. I'm Sally Ihan in Washington, D.C. We begin in Beijing, where Chinese President Xi Jinping welcomed his Slovak counterpart, Peter Pellegrini. His state visit included a grand welcome ceremony at the Great Hall of the People.
9: The Slovak president is on a state visit to China from July the 27th to the 29th. This is his first visit to China since taking office. A 21-gun salute was fired in Tiananmen Square. A military band played the national anthems of China and Slovakia

0: President Xi says mutual trust between China and Slovakia continues to deepen, with friendship taking root between the two nations. The two leaders also agreed to expand cooperation across a range of sectors. Here's a closer look.
1: During talks, Xi Jinping said China stands ready to work with Slovakia to foster a bilateral strategic partnership featuring mutual respect, trust, and resilience. He also outlined four priority areas for cooperation moving forward. First, to consolidate strategic mutual trust and offer each other firm support. Xi said despite differences in political systems, China and Slovakia respect each other's chosen development paths and uphold friendship and cooperation as the mainstream of bilateral relations. He said China appreciates Slovakia's adherence to the One China principle and will continue to fully accommodate each other's core interests and major concerns. Second, to deepen mutually beneficial cooperation and achieve common development. Xi noted that Slovakia has taken an active part in the Belt and Road Initiative and the China Central and Eastern European countries' cooperation, yielding substantial results. He said the two sides should better leverage mechanisms such as the Intergovernmental Cooperation Commission to provide policy support for deeper cooperation, tap cooperation potential in emerging sectors, including clean energy, digital economy, robotics, and AI. Third, to enhance people-to-people ties and carry forward the long-standing friendship. Xi has urged the two sides to expand cooperation in culture, sports, tourism, youth exchanges, and local interactions, and continue to encourage youth exchanges to deepen mutual understanding. And fourth, to uphold international fairness and justice, and reform and improve global governance. Xi said the two sides should strengthen multilateral coordination, firmly uphold the UN-centered international system and the international order underpinned by international law, jointly advance an equal and orderly multipolar world and universally beneficial and inclusive economic globalization, and work to build a community with a shared future for mankind. Xi Jinping said China-EU relations face both important new opportunities and quite a few challenges. Whether challenges can be turned into opportunities hinges on conducting equal-footed consultations and seeking common ground whilst resolving differences. He added that China has always viewed the EU as a partner and develops ties with the EU with sincerity and goodwill. He said it is hoped that Slovakia will play a constructive role in promoting the sound and steady growth of China-EU relations. President Pellegrini said China's capability to formulate and consecutively implement five-year plans and steadily advance Chinese modernization is admirable and worthy of learning from. He said Slovakia values its strategic partnership with China, firmly adheres to the One China principle, and looks forward to boosting mutual trust, strengthening cooperation, and deepening friendship with China. He said the country seeks to expand cooperation into new areas and secure more outcomes in economy and trade, AI, digital economy, robotics, new energy, and other sectors to deliver more benefits to both peoples. He says Slovakia welcomes Chinese enterprises to invest and cooperate in the country. Pellegrini said as an EU member state, Slovakia is ready to actively promote EU-China cooperation and properly address differences through dialogue and consultation. He added that Slovakia highly recognizes China's international standing and influence and stands ready to work with Beijing to uphold multilateralism, safeguard the purposes and principles of the UN Charter and international law, and promote regional and global peace and stability.
0: And we have some breaking news now from the Middle East. The on-again, off-again war between the US and Iran appears to be on again with the launch of a new wave of missiles. CGTN's Walter Morris is watching all the developments from the newsroom. Walter, what can you tell us?
2: Well, Sally, the Pentagon says U.S. military personnel in the Middle East are on high alert following an attack by Iranian military forces. At last update, no reports of injuries, and the strikes marked the first attack in days. According to a social media post by U.S. Central Command, at 5:45 p.m. Eastern time today, Islamic Revolutionary Guard Corps forces launched multiple ballistic missiles from Iran in an attempted surprise attack on U.S. forces based in the Middle East. All Iranian missiles were successfully intercepted. U.S. forces remain vigilant and at a high state of readiness. Those missiles were reportedly aimed at U.S. bases in Jordan, marking a major escalation after days of stalled diplomatic effort. Monday, U.S. President Donald Trump said he paused strikes on Iran to allow for ceasefire negotiations. Trump told reporters that Iranian leaders asked the U.S. to, quote, please stop. For nearly 2 weeks, the United States and Iran traded back-to-back strikes. 4 American soldiers died as a result of those attacks. Tuesday, officials in Saudi Arabia reported their air defense systems had intercepted and destroyed several drones. They say the drones were launched by Iran-backed militias in Iraqi territory. Drone attacks were also reported in Jordan and northern Iran on Monday. Now, this week, Oman launched a regional diplomatic push for a permanent end to the fighting. Oman's foreign minister reportedly held calls with leaders in Iran, Saudi Arabia, Qatar, Kuwait, and Egypt to discuss de-escalation efforts. And hours before the latest strikes, Oman presented Tehran with a proposal to manage the Strait of Hormuz. The plan is backed by the Gulf states, and it would include collecting voluntary fees for using it. Earlier this week, a spokesperson for Iran's foreign ministry said Tehran isn't engaging in peace talks and Iran will never allow the United States to determine the timing of war and peace. Now, the Pentagon has not said how U.S. forces will respond, and again, no reports of injuries. Sally?
0: All right, Walter Morris there. Thank you for that. 6 earthquakes have shaken China's Qinghai province. The strongest had a magnitude of 5.8. There's been no reports of injuries, but there's widespread damage to infrastructure and more than 400 homes. Nearly 43,000 people have been relocated. Officials are on high alert for possible quake-related landslides in the mountainous provinces. Search and rescue efforts are underway in Japan following a destructive earthquake. Several people are dead and dozens are missing or trapped in a collapsed shopping mall. The quake had a magnitude of 7.1 that struck the southernmost Kyushu Island. The island's international airport has shut down and train services have been suspended. As Mayu Yoshida reports, it's not the first time a big quake has hit the region in recent years.
3: Well, I was hosting a radio program in Tokyo, and earthquake alerts continued for nearly 3 hours after the earthquake, and we did change our regular programming to bring listeners to the latest developments. Now, keep in mind that Kumamoto was also struck by a devastating earthquake 10 years ago, back in 2016. However, some local residents have told Japanese media that this earthquake felt even stronger. And one of the main stories we are following here is the severe damage to this shopping mall. The second floor of this mall was almost completely destroyed following an explosion that occurred around 10 minutes after the earthquake. Local reports say that most shoppers had already been evacuated before the explosion. However, the mall operator did announce that it has been unable to contact dozens of employees who were working inside. Also, tens of thousands of households are without electricity, and this is especially concerning because Kumamoto is expecting extremely hot weather this week. Kumamoto is also home to major concentration of semiconductor plants, and any prolonged disruption to production could affect supply chains not only across Japan, but around the world. Japan's weather agency is also warning that another earthquake of a similar intensity could strike the region over the next week.
0: In France, military engineers are joining firefighters as they battle fast-moving flames. Wildfires continue to spread across the southwestern region, forcing hundreds of thousands of people from their homes and into evacuation centres. Emergency crews are stretched to their limits, but beyond the immediate danger, the extreme heat fueling the fires is becoming the new reality. Sarah Coates reports from Bordeaux.
4: Fire races through pine forests west of Bordeaux as crews work around the clock to stop it spreading further. John has lived here all his life, and watching his region burn has been devastating.
5: First, it was like mostly sadness, like seeing like the region I've been born and raised into basically go up into flames. And I mean, we've known for a long time that you have fires. It happens like almost every 2 years, something like that, but something that big.
4: For John, this disaster has hit very close to home. His brother and cousins are firefighters. He says some crews have worked for 2 days at a time without rest. Local farmers are also fighting back, using their own machinery to carve fire breaks through the forest. For John, the summers he's used to are gone.
5: When I was a kid, if you had a heat wave, it was like 33 degrees, something like that, and everyone was like, oh, it's going to last a few days, don't stay too long in the sun. That's it. Now it's like 40 plus, and it's every year now, so it's obvious that something is happening.
6: This region has always lived with fire, but what's changed is the heat it's putting out. The longer, hotter summers and the flames that are becoming increasingly difficult to stop.
4: Aurelien Sebton is a climate expert. He's warning that fires like this are the new reality.
7: We must collectively understand that the world has changed and that what we thought was the future is now our present. We will have to make complete systemic changes.
4: And these kinds of disasters are becoming part of everyday life.
7: What seemed exceptional is now, unfortunately, the normality of the future. The event we are experiencing at the moment is of exceptional strength, but it will no longer be exceptional because it will repeat itself over and over again. Fires, floods, droughts. The truth is that normal life is what we are experiencing here.
4: For the hundreds of thousands of people who've had to flee, this is already their reality. And while firefighters may eventually bring this situation under control, the danger is only getting worse.
0: Now in Spain, there are signs of progress. Cooler temperatures and lighter winds have helped bring the flames under control there. But forecasters warn another heat wave and stronger winds could quickly reverse that. Ken Brown reports from Avila.
8: The most destructive fire on record in Spain has reduced dozens of homes to ash here in Burguillos, Avila. In some cases, it's hard to tell if a house once even stood here. In others, there's no mistake.
9: We saw it coming since Wednesday, but they did nothing. They didn't come and put it out. The wind was fierce, so strong. Then suddenly, at 4 p.m. on Thursday, the flames were all around us. And we were out of here in 3 minutes. A hair's breadth from the fire. We only just escaped.
8: A popular summer vacation spot for families, this area is normally full of camps and water sports. Now the reservoir is being used by fire bombers to refill their tanks. Nearby, we found a camping area still smouldering.
10: Just last week, this campsite was full of happy holidaymakers enjoying their summer. Now it's yet another business destroyed by this wildfire.
8: Luckily, everyone escaped on time here too. But while the focus is on the human tragedy, the loss in biodiversity has also been enormous.
9: The other side of the reservoir is a nature reserve. There are roe deer, wild boar, and there's a protected area for vultures higher up. The deer were dead on the road, and we had to drive around them. It's a horror story, just horrible. Dante-esque. Animals have a right to life too.
8: Communities are still in shock as the fires rage on almost a week later. Ken Brown, CGTN, Avila.
0: Keiko Fujimori is Peru's first elected female head of state, and she was sworn in on National Day. Right-wing leaders from across Latin America attended her inauguration, welcoming her into the group. Dan Collins reports from Lima.
11: Keiko Fujimori began her first day in Peru's highest office with a series of bilateral meetings on Tuesday morning before she was officially sworn into office. She met with the King of Spain, Felipe VI, the presidents of neighbouring Ecuador and Chile, and the leaders of Honduras, Paraguay and Argentina. Then it was on to Peru's Congress in a white SUV, surrounded by a tight security cordon, to receive the presidential sash. Keiko Fujimori is Peru's first democratically elected female president, and at 51 years of age, she will be moving back into the presidential palace behind me. She first lived here when her late father, former President Alberto Fujimori, governed this country in the 1990s, and she began her political career as his first lady more than three decades ago. Now, after four presidential bids, she will be finally moving back into her old home. Fujimori carries a controversial legacy on her shoulders. Her father served 16 years for human rights violations and corruption, and remains a deeply divisive figure in Peruvian politics. As his political heiress, she has capitalized on his support base, but she too has been active in politics for decades and has her own supporters and detractors. Addressing Peru's Congress, she vowed to govern with responsibility.
12: Ante la historia.
13: Before history and before all of you, I have taken the most sacred oath a citizen can make to defend the Constitution, to protect the freedoms of our people, and to devote every day of my life to the greatness and well-being of Peru. Starting today, July 28th, 2026,

0: We will begin to write our future for the next 5 years, not a day more.
1: For Peru, her presidency means the return to power of a political dynasty, reviving deep divisions that have long split the South American country. Many of Fujimori's supporters lined the streets to see her motorcade.
2: She has been running for president for more than 15 years. She's a shining example of discipline, consistency, and perseverance that embodies Peruvian women.
1: Across town, her detractors took to the streets to protest against her inauguration.
0: They don't represent us. That's why we're here in the streets.
1: Fujimori's win comes at the time of a broader resurgence in conservative and right-wing forces across Latin America. Some of those leaders, like Antonio Kast of Chile, Ecuador's Daniel Noboa, and Argentina's Javier Milei, were present at her swearing-in ceremony. But after winning the election in June by a razor-thin margin of less than 50,000 votes against left-wing rival Roberto Sanchez, Fujimori must now govern a divided country. Dan Collins, CGTN, Lima.
3: When we come back, a new threat to Australian wildlife, while in Uganda, a medical milestone in the deadly Ebola outbreak.
4: Smart buddy, why did the neighbor's boy say I can't be a scientist?
5: Hi, Jane. Around 30% of scientists in the world are women. Statistically speaking, you are more likely to succeed in arts and literature.
6: Your customer service has been outrageous!
7: Sorry, this chatbot has been fed like 572 nasty slurs in the past 3 months. We're fixing it.
8: You do know AI is just a tool, and there really is no need to say please in the input.
9: Yes, but that's how I would talk to my kid.
10: When self-driving cars yield for whistling ambulances, when AI spits out swear words in the place of friendly hellos, we feed tech with more than just binary codes, but the kindling of human civilization, the best and worst of our potentials.
4: Smart buddy, how do we fix the world?
11: I see you shared your last cookie. You've just made it better. And I believe when we grow up together, we can do much more.
3: Welcome back. A decades-long dispute between Gabon and Equatorial Guinea is over. Diplomats from the two West African nations signed a joint agreement at the African Union headquarters in Ethiopia. The deal follows a ruling by the International Court of Justice, which recognised Equatorial Guinea's control of three islands in potentially oil-rich waters. The dispute began in the 1970s after Equatorial Guinea inherited the territory from Spain. Gabon later claimed the islands were divided on another treaty, but the ICJ rejected that claim and declared the agreement invalid. Uganda says the Ebola outbreak is over.
12: So today, as we speak now, Uganda is Ebola-free. The declaration follows the successful completion of the mandatory 42-day monitoring period, which began after the discharge of the last Ugandan national, a locally transmitted patient. The Ministry of Health maintained intensive surveillance nationwide, and no new Ebola cases have been detected.
3: The last Ebola patient was discharged on June the 22nd, shy of the World Health Organization's required 42-day waiting period to declare the end of an outbreak. Since mid-May, 20 people have been diagnosed with the virus, and two of them died. Most of the patients were infected in neighbouring Democratic Republic of the Congo. The DRC has some 3,000 confirmed cases and more than 1,400 deaths. Australia is preparing for the possible spread of bird flu after detecting the virus in the country for the first time. The biggest concern, the threat to Australia's unique wildlife, including species found nowhere else on Earth. Greg Navarro reports.
13: So we started the expedition on the Falkland Islands.
14: Antarctic ecologist Jane Younger and a team of international researchers spend months tracking the spread of bird flu in the sub-Antarctic and Southern Ocean. They expected to find evidence of the highly pathogenic virus in this remote part of the world, but not on this scale.
13: It was really confronting. So, I mean, on an individual level, we saw animals dying of the bird flu, and it's not an easy death for them. So there's clear suffering going on. We saw death across all age classes, so not just pups, but also adult females, huge adult elephant seal bulls that had died of this virus, and that was quite a shock.
14: Australia was the last continent on Earth to remain free of the virus until June, when the first official cases were confirmed in migratory birds.
13: Over the last year and a half, we've seen it spread across the Southern Ocean, carried by migrating wildlife. From South America all the way to Australia now, and the pace of that is immense.
14: Having spread to virtually every corner of the globe, largely through migratory birds, scientists say its arrival in Australia was inevitable.
15: That's because each year millions of migratory birds take this incredible journey through a 22-country superhighway from their Arctic breeding grounds to Australia's shores.
14: The bird flu has been widespread in Europe since 2020 and the Americas since late 2021, devastating seabird colonies and commercial poultry. In the United States alone, hundreds of millions of poultry birds have been culled in an effort to contain the virus. The arrival of a new, highly lethal strain poses a unique threat to Australia's native biodiversity. Most native mammals and around half of all native bird species are found nowhere else on Earth.
16: The whole reason why we have just this extraordinary biodiversity that is unique in Australia is that it's evolved over millions of years in isolation. And that isolation is wonderful in one sense because we have all these extraordinary animals. But it also means, as you say, that they haven't encountered some of these threats that many other parts of the world already have.
14: Researchers say many native species have had little or no exposure to diseases, including bird flu, making them especially vulnerable.
17: They're much more susceptible, the mortality is much higher, infection dynamics can be much higher as well.
14: Australia has already recorded more modern mammal extinctions than any other country. Today, more than 70 mammal species, including Tasmanian devils, and around 200 bird species are listed as threatened or endangered. Researchers say that means planning now for the worst-case scenario.
16: We might have to entertain things like captive breeding programs where animals are taken out of the wild, kept safe, and then when it's safe to do so and return them to the wild, then we might do so.
14: Because researchers say it's no longer a question of if bird flu spreads rapidly across Australia, but when. Ragnar Bharat, CGTN, Tasmania.
3: And that's the world today. I'm Sally Ihan. For any more news, anytime, visit our website, cgtn.com.
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1: Now the news. I'm Tian Lu. President Xi Jinping says China stands ready to work with Slovakia to foster a strategic partnership featuring mutual respect, trust and resilience. He made the remarks in Beijing during talks with Slovak President Peter Pellegrini, who is on a state visit to China. President Xi called on two countries to consolidate strategic mutual trust, deepen cooperation, enhance people-to-people bonds and carry forward the long

long-standing friendship. He suggested the two sides safeguard international fairness and justice and work together to improve global governance. President Pellegrini said Slovakia values its strategic partnership with China. He said Slovakia seeks to expand cooperation in economy and trade, AI, new energy and other sectors to deliver more benefits to both nations. Chinese Foreign Minister Wang Yi says China will continue to act as a responsible major country and promote global development. Speaking at a meeting marking 5 years of the Global Development Initiative in Beijing, Wang said the initiative has delivered tangible results and gained stronger relevance amid global uncertainty. He called for closer international cooperation, faster implementation of the UN 2030 Sustainable Development Goals, greater innovation and stronger multilateralism. Participants praised the initiative and pledged a deeper cooperation with China. The Ministry of Commerce says China welcomes a WTO ruling that Turkey's restrictive measures on Chinese electric and other vehicles violate global trade rules. The WTO panel report backed China's claims and ruled that Turkey's additional tariffs and import licensing requirements on Chinese EVs, hybrid vehicles and other automobiles since 2023 breached WTO rules. The ministry says the measures affected China's legitimate trade interests and urged Turkey to take action to comply with the ruling. China says it remains committed to the multilateral trading system and hopes to deepen cooperation in new energy vehicles and other sectors. Japanese Prime Minister Sano Takaichi says the death number has risen to at least 13 after a 7.1 magnitude earthquake struck Kumamoto Prefecture. Earlier, NHK reported that at least three people were confirmed dead at the collapsed Ian Mall in Kumamoto. Local fire authorities said several people remained trapped inside the shopping center with reports of an explosion at the site. The U.S. military says it intercepted multiple ballistic missiles launched from Iran in what it called a surprise attack attempt against American forces in the Middle East. CNN, citing a U.S. official, reported that Iran launched no more than four ballistic missiles. Tehran has not commented on the U.S. claims. U.S. President Donald Trump said Monday he had paused the strikes on Iran to allow negotiations another chance, while warning that further attacks could follow if talks fail. An Iranian military spokesperson has warned that any country or company accepting compensation from Iran's frozen assets under a proposal by U.S. President Donald Trump would not be allowed to transit the Strait of Hormuz. The warning followed Trump's suggestion that vessels damaged during the recent conflict with Iran be compensated using Iranian assets frozen overseas. The spokesperson said the damage was caused by insecurity created by the U.S. military and the use of what he called an illegal and unsafe shipping route. Conservative leader Keiko Fujimori has been sworn in as Peru's first female president after narrowly winning June's election by fewer than 50,000 votes. The 51-year-old leader of the Popular Force Party and daughter of former President Alberto Fujimori takes office, pledging to restore political stability, tackle rising crime, and revive economic growth after years of political turmoil. Fujimori becomes Peru's 10th president since 2016, following a turbulent decade in which no leader completed a full 5-year term. In sports, the French Football Federation has appointed Zinedine Zidane as head coach of the France national team. The 54-year-old former captain succeeds Didier Deschamps, who revealed last year that he would step down after 14 years in charge. Zidane has signed a contract through the 2030 World Cup. And that's the news. I'm Tian Lu.

0: epic tales of mystery and magic, to accounts of battle and empire, from the verses of ancient poets,
1: 关关雎鸠，在河之洲,
0: to the masterpieces of our times. A Light on Literature brings to life China's literary heritage and a look at the world in a new light.
2: Hi, I'm Huang Rui. On today's A Light on Literature, we continue by presenting the book Tides from the West, a Chinese autobiography written by Chang Mengling. Today, Tang Daming narrates chapters 17 and 18 of the book. First, enjoy chapter 17, titled An Experiment in Constitutionism.
3: Chapter 17, An Experiment in Constitutionalism. During the warlord regime, one evening, the Soviet ambassador at Peking gave a banquet at the embassy to leading men of the city. About 60 people were present. When the roast suckling pigs were passed round the table, some of the guests looked at the steaming roast and burst into subdued giggles, while out of the corners of their eyes they glanced at the president and vice president of the National Assembly, who were among the guests. The contagious giggles spread until the whole table caught them except the two officials, who pulled long faces but remained calm. Finally, I saw somebody whisper in the ears of the Soviet ambassador, and he too succumbed to the contagion. The story was this. In the old days, when the Dutch Indies needed labor, owners of rubber plantations and mines resorted to getting laborers from China by fraudulent means. By painting a rosy picture of the prospects and offering a sum of money, labor agencies in China enticed workers to cross the sea to the islands and there sold them to the development companies with or without the knowledge of the human goods. These unfortunate people were called pigs because they had been sold for money like the meanest livestock. During the early years of the Republic, the irregular practices of certain members of the National Assembly became so notorious and contemptible that people reminiscently called them pigs, since they were willing to sell themselves to the highest bidder. The great majority of members were upright men, but they were unorganized and therefore powerless to check their fellow members. They, too, were so unfortunate as to be tagged with the epithet. When bad men combine, the good must associate. If they do not, it is their own fault, and they have only themselves to blame. The idea of a written constitution for China had been introduced from America. The Constitution of the United States was an embodiment of ideas and beliefs of the American people and grew out of the life of the people. The Constitution of China was a copy of imported ideas, adopted according to the fancy of those who drafted the document and alien to the habits and ideas of the Chinese. During the imperial regime, in the last few years before the revolution, the provincial assemblies representing the gentry class achieved credible results because their main interests were more or less the same, and there was leadership in that class. The imperial governor of the province had enough prestige to serve as a check to the assembly. Little or no political squabbling went on in the assembly to obscure the larger issues. The bills passed were generally for the welfare of the people of the province. Little or no corruption was known. In 1912, when Dr. Sun Yat-sen was provisional president of the Republic at Nanjing, the National Assembly showed healthy signs of becoming a modern parliament, for its members represented revolutionary interests, and there were revolutionary leaders to guide it. Dr. Sun's prestige as chief executive was high. But when the assembly came under Yuan Shikai, trouble began to brew. This autocratic and reactionary president was hated by the revolutionary leaders, and the president hated them in turn. With a strong army in his hands, he resorted to intimidation, thus setting a very bad precedent for future development of the legislative body. To illustrate the ludicrously bad effect of this technique on the morale of the members, I may relate here an incident which occurred during Yuan's election to the presidency. Photographers covered the event. In those days, indoor picture taking involved the use of flashlight powder, which exploded noisily with a dazzling light. On this occasion, taking it for a bomb explosion, people ran wildly for safety. One member ducked under a table, shouting,

0: I voted for Yuan Shikai.
1: Quite a few lost their slippers. Chinese masculine footgear is comfortably loose, and were obliged to look for them after the scare was over. The episode ended with the impeachment of the Secretary General for allowing photographers to frighten the assembly by a bomb. Under Yuan's presidency, the activity of the half-dozen political parties degenerated into mere political squabbling. Party and personal feelings ran high. The assembly, discredited in the eyes of the people, was finally washed away in the tides of Yuan's maneuvers for a monarchy and the restoration movement of Zhang Xun. These movements failed, however, and the National Assembly was restored. Political power was now divided among the military governors of the provinces, the shadowy central government in Peking having neither prestige nor power to control the assembly. Through corruption, Cao Kun, a northern warlord, got himself elected president, and the prestige of the national legislative body sank rapidly as subsequent developments led ever downward to new lows of political integrity. Quite a number of representatives were elected through corruption. Gu Hongming, a well-known cynical scholar of international fame, told me that during an election, he got $800 from a man who bought his vote. He took the money but did not go to the polls. Instead, he went to Tianjin and spent all the money there. Later, at an international party in the Grand Hotel de Began, Gu got hold of the man and, pointing to him, said to the gathering, "This man wanted to buy me for $800. Gentlemen, do you think Gu Hongming is so cheap?" When undesirable elements came into the assembly in this manner, even though the number was not large, they naturally made it look like an auction house, representation being sold to the highest bidder. The students of Peking now directed their attack upon the House of Corruptions. One afternoon, several thousand boys and girls surrounded the assembly and demanded that a certain bill concerning educational measures be deleted from the agenda. There was a clash between the police on duty there and the student body. Some of the students became so incensed that a few days later they smuggled in 3 bombs from Tianjin intended for the assembly. They were persuaded not to carry out this violence and the bombs were taken outside the city and thrown into a river. A few weeks later, a fisherman caught one of them and shook it in his hands to find out what was inside. Bang! The bomb went off and carried with it the hands and head of the inquisitive fisherman. Police assumed that it had been dropped there in the days of the revolution and no investigation was made. Conflicts between the assembly and the students continued. The assembly members tried at first to assert their right as representatives of the people. The students retorted, calling them by their now familiar contemptible name. The assembly tried to impeach the Chancellor of the National University of Peking. The students retaliated by staging mass demonstrations in which flags bearing the likeness of a pig streamed in the air amid threats to smash the assembly. Finally, the assembly, conscious of its weakness, declared a truce by letting the universities and students alone. Gu Hongming, whose cynical views made him contemptuous of students and representatives alike, said to me one day, "You believe in democracy, but to me, it is demo-crazy." If an institution is hated by the public, it may still have some grounds to exist. But when it is sniffed and mocked at, even though for the acts of a mere minority, the whole suffers from the inadequacy of the part and goes down together like a sinking boat. So it was with the assembly in the early phases of constitutional government in China. At length, some of the warlords snatched the opportunity to brush it aside as a scrap of paper. The story of constitutionalism in the days of the warlords had, of course, 2 sides to it. On the one hand, the warlords wrecked it by intimidation through force and by corruption with money. They had no prestige, no principle, and no policy by which to guide a democratic body. After Yuan Shikai, the power of the central government was a political shadow, the real power being divided among the provinces by the warring rulers who set themselves above the law. What they knew was the military strength of their feudal armies. The central government was not in the position to have any principle or policy. Fundamentally, it was worthy neither of support nor of opposition. On the other hand, most members of the assembly were little concerned with national interests. Their preoccupations were either provincial or local, or, still worse, personal. National interests they conceived only vaguely, and they themselves were therefore not in the position to have any coherent guiding principles or policy on national issues. Consequently, no leadership was possible except in matters of local or personal interest. The Chinese people loved freedom, but were inexperienced in organized democracy, in other words, in constitutionalism. They did not see the importance of it. For China to follow the constitutional pattern of the West without its background was to hitch China's wagon to the Western Star. It was small wonder that the experiment failed miserably. With this failure before his eyes, Dr. Sun Yat-sen devised a system of tutelary government as a stepping stone to constitutional government in his plan for an organized democracy for China. According to this scheme, the period of national unification was to be followed by what might be called government in a state of tutelage, i.e., government by the Kuomintang, as a transition to the full-fledged constitutional form. And when the Kuomintang came to power in 1927, the tutelary government at Nanjing was indeed meant to offset the bad effects of the corrupt National Assembly, which had become a headache to the entire country. During the next 10 years, the Nationalist Party, under the leadership of Generalissimo Chiang Kai-shek, dislodged many a local warlord from the provinces and achieved, to a large extent, the unification of the country. The danger to national existence brought upon China by the Japanese militarists further intensified the unification. Unification of the country was a necessary condition to constitutionalism. With respect for the law on the part of governing and governed alike, with the principles laid down by Dr. Sun Yat-sen, and with efficient leadership both in the government and in the National Assembly, China will be on the road to successful constitutionalism and organized democracy.

0: Welcome to A Light on Literature, a representation of timeless works from Chinese literature. Today's narration by Tang Daming is Tides from the West, a Chinese autobiography written by Chang Mengling.
1: Chapter 18, The Death of Dr. Sun Yat-sen. Death calls before victory descends upon my country. Patriots that come after me will forever think of the tragedy in tears. The above lines are from a poem by a famous general who was sent to defend China against an invasion of the Tartars in the 12th century. They apply only too truly to the death of Dr. Sun Yat-sen. The great leader had struggled in the cause of revolution for 40 long and strenuous years, and death snatched him away when the nation needed him for its regeneration. In the spring of 1925, he had been for some months in poor health as a result of his untiring work for the country. Having admitted the communists to the Kuomintang, he went one step further. Seeing China still a divided house and knowing that

Strength lay in union. In response to an invitation to the northern generals, he came from Guangzhou to Peking to discuss a plan to unify the country. On his way north, he made a trip to Japan in an effort to convince the Japanese people that a strong and unified China would be beneficial to that country. When he arrived at Tianjin, he fell sick. He was carried from that port to the capital, accompanied by Madame Sun Yat-sen. But he was too ill to discuss plans and could only lie in bed. The doctors of the Peking Union Medical College were at their wits' end. Dr. Hu Shi recommended the Chinese herb doctor. Dr. Sun declined to take the Chinese medicine. He said that as a physician himself, he knew that an herb doctor might sometimes cure a disease where scientific medicine failed. "A ship without a compass may reach its destination," he said, "while that which has one may not come to port. But I prefer to sail with that scientific instrument." However, he was persistently advised to take the Chinese medicine, and to meet the wishes of his friends, he at length consented. But the ship, without a compass, did not reach port. Dr. Sun was presently transferred from the medical college to the home of Dr. Wellington Gu. The magnificent house, built in the 17th century, had once belonged to a famous beauty, Chen Yuanyuan, wife of General Wu Sangui of the Ming Dynasty, who surrendered to the ethnic Manchus and conducted them inside the Great Wall. So the story goes, in order to rescue the lady from the hands of the bandit leader Li Zicheng. On the morning of March 12, 1925, a telephone call from Ma Su informed me that Dr. Sun was nearing his end. I hastened to his temporary residence. When I entered the chamber, Dr. Sun Yat-sen was beyond speech. A moment earlier, he had muttered, "Peace, struggle, save China." These were his last words. We retired to the reception hall and looked at each other in silence. "Is there any chance for the doctor to recover?" whispered an aged Kuomintang member. All shook their heads, stifling the word upon their lips. Silence gathered and deepened until one could hear it. Minute melted insensibly into minute. Some leaned against the wall, staring blankly at the painted ceiling. Others sank into the comfortable sofas and closed their eyes. A few tiptoed to the chamber and back without a word. Suddenly, everybody in the hall was alert, listening to sobs barely audible from the bedroom. The faint sounds gave way to a chorus of loud cries. The great leader had passed into history. As we entered the death chamber, I saw that Dr. Sun's countenance was serene, as if he were asleep. His son, Sun Ke, was sitting on a bench at the bedside, staring into space like a man of stone. Madame Sun bent over the edge of the bed with her face buried in the soft mattress, shaking with sobs that would break one's heart. Wang Jingwei, standing at the end of the bed, was rocking compulsively, wailing and wiping away his tears with a handkerchief. The elder statesman, Wu Zhihui, stood with his hands clasped behind him and tears welling up in his eyes. As Dr. Sun's body was carried out of the hall covered with a big national flag, Mr. Borodin, the Soviet advisor, said to me sadly that if he could have lived a few years or even a few months longer, things would have been very different. An autopsy made at the medical college proved that cancer of the liver had caused his death. Dr. Sun's body lay in state in one of the former palace halls in Central Park. Every day, for a week, at least 20 to 30,000 people came to pay their last respects to their leader. The funeral procession, 4 or 5 miles long, was joined by all the students from elementary schools up to colleges, and by teachers, government officials, tradesmen, workers, and farmers
100,000 strong. The casket was placed temporarily in a stone pagoda in Bi Yun Si, the Purple Cloud Temple in the Western Hills, about 15 miles from Peking. This picturesque pagoda was built centuries ago under Tibetan influence of white marble with a pointed top of gilded bronze. It perches majestically on the south side of Purple Cloud Mountain, surrounded by tall pine trees, and overlooking a sea of whispering pines which sound like waves in the spring breeze and scent the air with their fragrance. The sky was serene. Streams wound their way among the moss-grown rocks. The bells in the eaves of the temple chimed melodiously in the wind. Dr. Swen, who had lived a life of science and struggle, now rested in peace amid the beauty of art and nature.

And that was chapter 18 of the book, Tides from the West, a Chinese autobiography written by Chang Menglin, read by Tang Daming, and published by the Foreign Language Teaching and Research Press. Some names and terminologies in this book have been updated for contemporary usage. Join us again next time on A Light on Literature for Chapter 19, titled The Anti-Warlord Campaign. I'm Huang Rui. See you next time.

0: Welcome to A Light on Literature, a representation of timeless works from Chinese literature. Today's narration by Tang Daming is Tides from the West, a Chinese autobiography written by Chang Mengling. Chang Mengling was a well-respected Chinese educator. He served as the education minister of the Republic of China in the late 1920s, before being appointed president of Peking University in the 1930s. This autobiography reads like a movie script that takes you back to experience what China was like a century ago. Via this book, readers can relive the quiet village life of Chang's childhood, the fast-changing urban life of his teen years, and the impact of his growing awareness of Western thought, as well as the years of studying abroad that would shape his thinking. Enjoy.
1: 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Roundtable, your passport to the heart of China's buzzing society. Pressing issues, lifestyle trends, and impactful policies, we're tackling them head-on, with wit, wisdom, and a whole lot of fun. 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Tune in and turn up the excitement dial on Roundtable as we bridge gaps and break barriers one discussion at a time. 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

0: Some say Chinese is one of the most difficult languages in the world, and learning it is almost impossible.
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2: 非常难.
3: So I'm sort of tone deaf. I can't really hear them.
4: I think the cultural mindset is the biggest complication for
1: the grammar.
5: 知吃思吃都还难.
6: It just complicates it so much.
0: Only because you're not learning it in the right way. Why not try Takeaway Chinese, where you can take some Chinese away and experience progress day by day. Takeaway Chinese, we will promise you a difference. Some say Chinese is one of the most difficult languages in the world, and learning it is almost impossible.
1: So learning Chinese, the most difficult thing.
2: 非常难.
3: So I'm sort of tone deaf. I can't really hear them.
4: I think the cultural mindset is the biggest complication for
1: the grammar.
5: 知吃思吃都还难.
6: It just complicates it so much.
0: Only because you're not learning it in the right way. Why not try Takeaway Chinese, where you can take some Chinese away and experience progress day by day. Takeaway Chinese, we will promise you a difference.
7: Welcome to Takeaway Chinese. I'm Yu Honglin with Mr. Tony Reed in the studio. Hi, Tony.
8: New. It's nice to be back. We're talking about something really fun today.
7: I find myself, you know, lacking the enthusiasm in doing stuff when, especially it's off work. When I'm on duty, when I'm actually in the office, I get things done. But afterwards, this is the hard part.
8: Yeah. For me, it's just some of it is work. Some of it is like outside of work stuff. And sometimes that outside of work stuff doesn't get done. And yeah, I'm on a mean streak right now of not working out, which is unusual. Ooh. I'm on my fifth day. And today is like, okay, I put it off for 4 days. I gotta work.
7: Yeah,
8: I have to work out today.
7: Well, I think that's the problem for a lot of people. Procrastination, right?
8: Mm-hmm.
7: And that is why in today's episode, I hope we can address that word as well as that symptom of ours, so that after this episode, hopefully we would all get that little nudge we need to do the things that we have been putting off. So for our dear listeners, if you're interested in Chinese culture and you want to get to grips with the Chinese language, then this is the show for you. Stick with us for 30 minutes and you soon see the rewards. And for more fun Chinese learning, follow our Facebook page, CRI Learn Chinese, to watch many fun videos and live streams. But now, let's provide you with some free Chinese for takeaway.你的工作总结写完了吗？没有，明天才是截止日期啊，不着急。你真是个拖延症患者，哈哈，截止日期是第一生产力呀。 I can totally hear that conversation happen in my life so many times.
8: Oh, yes. Deadlines, finishing this, not finishing that, putting things off.
7: Putting it off all the time, again and again.
8: Oh, yeah.
7: That's not right. We should cure that problem.
8: Yeah, we should. But I think if you're overburdened with other stuff, it's just really easy to do.
7: See, overburdening, that is the perfect excuse. Don't use that. Okay, so let's stop putting off the learning of the conversation.
8: All right.
7: For the first sentence, 你的工作总结写完了吗?
8: So this is, have you finished your work summary, right? So 你的, this is your. 工作, this is work, right? And then we have 总结, right?
7: Yep.
8: This is so work summary, exactly.
7: Work summary. So work summary, 工作总结, it's a thing in the Chinese work environment. I'm not really sure about Western ones because I have not worked in overseas companies.
8: Mm-hmm.
7: But for Chinese companies, 工作总结, work summary, it's a thing you would have to write after a major task or after a certain period of time, say for half a year, often a year, you would write what you have done, what are some shortcomings, what are some obstacles you have overcome, and what are some future

0: plans or let's say direction you'd like to work ahead.
1: Yeah, so, yeah,
0: 工作总结,
1: yeah.
0: Something very
1: it
0: important.
1: Sounds like a PMP, like but it's not something that's done on a monthly basis or weekly basis. It's like a once a year. They kind of evaluate like your, you know, you,
0: yeah,
1: you evaluate
0: like self-evaluation.
1: Self-evaluation,
0: yeah.
1: And like where you want to go with the company, and it gives the leadership an idea of what kind of worker you are,
0: yeah,
1: or if you want to promote or stay where you're at, and if they want to do, you know, what they want to do with you or not.
0: Yeah, you review and you plan. So, 工作总结, very important.
1: And then at the end it says, 写完了吗? Uh-huh. So, 写 has something to do with writing, right?
0: Yes.
1: And then 完了吗? So, is this this is the finished aspect, right?
0: Yeah, so finished or not.
1: And I think this is kind of interesting because I think asking if someone is finished is really useful in, I think, any language.
0: Yes.
1: But in Chinese, it changes depending on what you're asking. For example, if I wanted to ask someone, are you finished eating? Right? I mean, you wouldn't say the same word in every circumstance. It would be different, right? I'm going to guess, would it be 吃完了吗?
0: Perfect. So it's not that complicated. Actually, the structure is the verb plus one.
1: Oh.
0: It's easy. So the verb here is because you need to write a work summary.
1: Uh-huh.
0: So you ask, write, finish, or not. So 写完了吗? And when you eat, you ask, eat, finish, or not. 吃完了吗? And then, 没有, 明天才是截止日期啊,不着急。
1: This is no. The deadline is tomorrow, so there's no hurry. Oh, this person's in a good place. Yeah. So, 没有.
0: Good mood.
1: Yeah. 没有 is like I don't have or no. 明天, that's tomorrow.
0: Mm-hmm.
1: 才是, right? This is just.
0: Yes. 才, here's the meaning of just. It's kind of like saying, why are you asking me now? It is not until tomorrow. That's the deadline. As if there's a lot of time. Anyway, so 才是, here's the meaning of just.
1: Okay.
0: Is.
1: And then 截止日期啊.
0: 截止日期.
1: 日期.
0: Yes, so 截止 actually means stop. So 截, here's the meaning of cut off. 止 carries stop,
1: mm-hmm.
0: And 日期 would be a date.
1: Oh, 日期.
0: Yes, so the date that
1: stop
0: is
1: date.
0: The stop date, that
1: deadline.
0: Would be the deadline. Yep. Yes, 截止日期.
1: And then 不着急.
0: Uh-huh, 不着急.
1: So 着急 is hurry.
0: Hurry.
1: So 不, it means no hurry.
0: No hurry, 不着急. And here 截止日期, if you think 截止日期 is really complicated,
1: mm-hmm.
0: It's too hard to pronounce.
1: Yes.
0: Actually, if you're working in a company that is affected more or less with Western culture,
1: mm-hmm.
0: You can say deadline. People understand now.
1: Oh, well, that sounds, that's music to my ears. All right.
0: Or you can say DDL.
1: DDL?
0: Yeah. I don't know why, but people say DDL. That's the deadline.
1: 你有 deadline 吗?
0: Uh-huh. 你有 deadline 吗? You can say that.
1: Cool.
0: And we
1: awesome.
0: Say, I think some people would also say, 我有一个 project 要 do, as in,
1: 我要一个
0: 我有一个 I have
1: I have one project.
0: Uh-huh.
1: And then do
0: 要do as in D-U-E.
1: Oh, okay.
0: There are people who are mixing Chinese and English
1: with
0: English and play a little bit with the both languages. It can be a little bit funny to my ears. But if you're working in a company like that, probably it'll be easier for you to understand their Chinese.
1: Oh yeah, for sure.
0: Okay, so the hybrid Chinese there. 截止日期啊, 截止日期, standard Mandarin, but probably some people would understand deadline or DDL.
1: Okay.
0: Oh, one funny side note is that since we know dead is 死, dead, and line is a 线, so some people would also translate it as 死线, literally dead line.
1: 死线.
0: 死线.
1: Oh, 死线.
0: Uh-huh. That works as
1: it's
0: well.
1: It's easier than the other one.
0: Eh.
1: 日期. That's that R sound. 日期.
0: 日期. Date. Yes. Okay. 你真是个拖延症患者.
1: This is, you're such a procrastinator, right?
0: Uh-huh.
1: So, 你真是, right?
0: Uh-huh.
1: So, this is really, or 你真的 is another way of saying this, right?
0: Uh-huh. So, 真的 would be real. You still need the are here. So, you are someone. So, you are, you need the are, and here the are is 是. And here 你真是, you really are.
1: Okay.
0: Uh-huh.
1: 你真是 really good. 拖延症
0: 拖延症
1: This is procrastination, right?
0: Yes, actually
1: you are procrastination.
0: 拖延症 is 拖延 here means to procrastinate, and 症 is a disease, it's a symptom. And that is why after that you have 患者,
1: this is like a patient, right?
0: A patient. Huh. So, 拖延症患者 altogether would be the procrastinator or the patient who's suffering from the symptom of procrastinate.
1: Oh, you're saying you have an illness.
0: It is a little bit like that.
1: Yeah. Wow.
0: Actually, I think in modern days, people are suffering from different kind of illness. We procrastinate. We do not know what to choose, or otherwise known as decidophobia.
1: Decidophobia.
0: We are antisocial sometimes. We say, you know, we cannot deal with strangers.
1: These are like mental sicknesses.
0: Some of them are real sicknesses. Some of them are just
1: habits.
0: Or complaints people make about modern day life. On one hand, I think it's nice people are taking care of their mental health. They're paying more attention to their feelings rather than just to their bodies. But on the other hand, I think they're just, you know, some crybabies. We'll see. But it's nice to know how to say those.
1: You gotta do that too. Sometimes it's nice to be a crybaby. How do you say crybaby in Chinese?
0: We do not have a saying.
1: Oh, you don't have one? Oh.
0: But we have a saying that 会哭的孩子有奶吃.
1: Wow, that was really long.
0: It means 会哭 would be knowing how to cry or when to cry. 的孩子, the kind of kids, 有, have, 奶, milk, 吃. To have as dinner. So those who are crying babies would get better treatment, would have better, let's say, attention paying to them.
1: Oh, so in English you would say the a closed mouth doesn't get fed. So it's like a bird. Similar. A bird that doesn't open its mouth, the mother is not going to feed it. It's going to feed the other ones, and then that bird is going to starve. So you have to open your mouth.
0: But I think a crying baby also is similar to the saying.
1: Huh.
0: I mean, it's not positive by describing someone as a baby who knows how to cry in Chinese context as well. So, similar.
1: I see.
0: Yeah. All right. So, 拖延症患者 would be a procrastinator.
1: Yeah.
0: Or in Chinese concept, a patient suffering from procrastination. And then, 哈哈, 截止日期是第一生产力啊。
1: This is the deadline is primary is a productive force for you.
0: Yes.
1: Mm-hmm. So obviously haha is the laugh, LOL.
0: LOL.
1: And then 截止日期.
0: Uh-huh.
1: This is that deadline again.
0: Yes.
1: Sure is.
0: Uh-huh.
1: DE is this like primary?
0: Primary or first or major in certain cases.
1: And then we have 生产力.
0: Uh-huh.
1: This is like productive energy or something pushing you to be productive, right?
0: Yes. So 生产力 in itself is supposed to be productive force or labor force, but it can also mean, like what you said, the push that you need to be productive. And 第一生产力, the primary productive force or the most important motivation you need in this case. So it's like saying, only by looking at the eyes of the deadline will I have the motivation to start working.
1: Yeah, well, yeah, that kind of gets people to work, right? If they have something that they have to work towards, then they do it. But if you don't give them that, then they take their time.
0: Yeah, and people say DDL 是第一生产力, so deadline is the major motivation I need. It's kind of like a saying for especially netizens in China. I think it's a funny thing.
1: It works. I think it works for earlier I was talking about my fitness, yundong. I haven't, I think if my goal or my deadline if I don't have one, then it's easy to take more days off. So maybe that's part of the problem.
0: Yeah. So about the conversation.

0: Do you have any questions?
1: No.
0: You're listening to Takeaway Chinese with myself, Niu Hongyu, and Tony. We would love to hear from you. Send us your thoughts by email to learnchinese@cri.com.cn. Coming up next, let's learn about some tricks that will cure your procrastination. Don't go away, so you will take some Chinese away. Welcome back to Takeaway Chinese. I'm Niu Hongyu with Tony in the studio. So do you have, let's say, an area where you procrastinate the most?
1: An area that I procrastinate the most? Probably reading.
0: Oh yeah, me too.
1: I have a few books and I have a habit that I'm trying to keep where I read a certain amount a day, but that's like the last thing on my list. And at the end of the night when it's like bed, read, I look at both and I'm like, nah, I'm going to bed.
0: Yeah. I understand it. And if you think of the Chinese word, 拖延, it's actually very, very vivid.
1: 拖延.
0: Yeah,
1: this because is procrastinator, right?
0: Yes, because 拖 carries the meaning of drag. It's like you're dragging something because it's really hard, you know, mentally it's too hard. You cannot drag it and walk really fast.
1: Yeah.
0: And 延 means to postpone. So you're dragging it, but then you feel like, no, it's just too hard. I'm going to postpone it. So you procrastinate.
1: Yeah.
0: 拖延. It's a very vivid word. And speaking of 拖延症, procrastination, I think it's people's excuse of blaming it as a disease. It's not my fault. It's a disease I suffer from.
1: Yeah.
0: I just have to postpone.
1: I have a condition, you know.
0: I have a condition.
1: What about you? What's your, what do you procrastinate the most with?
0: I procrastinate learning a new skill.
1: Ooh.
0: I always have the, let's say, motivation to start learning. And once I get into it, once I reach the bottleneck, we say 瓶颈. Oh, that's a good one because it's the literal translation of bottleneck. 瓶子, bottle, and 颈 is your neck. So the bottleneck stage, the platform stage, the stage that you stop seeing a real progress. Once, as long as you're working, you see the progress. But there is the stage where you feel like you're stopping.
1: You're not going any further.
0: You're not going any further.
1: When it comes to bodybuilding, it's called you. It's a plateau.
0: Plateau. Oh, I like that.
1: Yeah.
0: So we say 瓶颈期. So the bottleneck stage. Mm. When you reach that stage, I started to procrastinate.
1: Mm.
0: It's like you don't see the light.
1: You don't see results.
0: You don't see results.
1: I'm right there with you. I'm looking at my physique and I'm like, man, nothing's happening. I'm killing myself here and working out.
0: Yeah,
1: and it's just,
0: it's
1: like,
0: so hard.
1: I don't see anything else. And so, yeah, the next time you work out, it doesn't really feel like you're doing things, like you're running in place.
0: Yeah. Mm. And the thing is, it's not that the major tasks are, you know, the monsters that are keeping us being very active. Sometimes I procrastinate at little tasks as well. So, 小事我也会拖延. 小事 would be small matters, small tasks, like doing laundry.
1: Mm.
0: Sometimes when I'm home, I'm supposed to start doing laundry right away. It's not that hard. It's just, you know, tiny little things. But I procrastinate till really late at that night that I absolutely have to, and I'll go start doing it. And it's just not fun.
1: No, it's not. It's just, I think it's stuff that you just don't want to do anyway, mainly.
0: Yeah.
1: You save the things that you don't want to do to last, till hopefully you can make up an excuse to not do it at all.
0: It happens to people. And I think we're not alone. People say that procrastination involves the voluntary delay of an intended task despite expecting to be worse off for doing, explains this professor of the psychology at the University of Sheffield in England. They say you get all kinds of people saying procrastination is good for this or good for that. But embedded within the definition is no form of procrastination is ever good for you. So procrastinating will not make the job easier. It will not make you feel better when you do it. It is just something we need to overcome, I would say.
1: Yes.
0: So is there any trick you have to stop putting things off?
1: Oh, man. I think deadlines are huge. If you have a deadline, then it's a lot harder to procrastinate because you know you have to have it done.

0: done by a certain time. I mean, earlier the example I gave you was, you know, lifting weights and working out. If I want to have like an 8-pack by, say, June, then I have to make sure that I work out so hard on my stomach. That way it looks a certain way by June. So, and if June is the deadline, then I think then you take a picture now and then you work really hard and you take another picture in May or whatever. And then so you can see some progress. But I think having a deadline is key, but it's not always very easy.
1: Well, or I think another way I can think of is to reward yourself once you reach a certain stage of result, a certain stage of a periodic aim of yours. Mm-hmm. So if you, let's say, separate your huge goal into 3 stages, then mm-hmm. you must have reached a certain state at, let's say, stage 1. So you take a picture of the stage 1 and you reward yourself with something you really want. So self-motivating. We say 自我激励, self-激励, motivating.
0: 激励.
1: Yes, 自我激励, self-motivating would be something very important. And another thing you touched upon would be 制定计划.
0: 制定计划, 计划 is plan.
1: Yes, 制定计划 would be make up a plan.
0: Mm-hmm.
1: And you have to be a little bit more specific on when to do that thing.
0: Yeah.
1: For example, if you have a habit, 习惯, 习惯, a habit,
0: 习惯 is habit, yeah.
1: of working out directly after work.
0: Mm.
1: Once you step out of the office, you don't go home, you just directly go to the gym. It helps.
0: Yeah.
1: So 习惯, habit always helps.
0: Right.
1: But the thing or the downside of that is as long as you break the habit once, it's really easy to break it again.
0: Yes, that's right. That's right. Normally my habit is right after I eat dinner, I go straight to the room because I have my own gym in my apartment.
1: Oh, that's good.
0: So, but that's also really hard because we get motivated.
1: It's too easy.
0: Yeah, it's too easy to just be like, I'll make it there gradually and then it doesn't happen. You know. I think another thing is just giving yourself little challenges.
1: Oh, that's good.
0: Yeah. You know, as I mentioned before, I like to make a daily list of things I need to get done. But one thing that I think, I mean, after talking with you today, I feel like I should try to push myself to speak to 5 people in this building in Chinese, say something to them.
1: Oh,
0: in Chinese,
1: yeah, you can say to the cafe lady to order a coffee.
0: Yeah, like 我要 Americano.
1: Ah,
0: you know.
1: 美式, you can say 美式, 我要一杯美式.
0: 一杯.
1: 一杯 is one cup of.
0: Right.
1: 美式 is American style.
0: Oh.
1: Yeah, so actually you want American style coffee, which is Americano, but you don't have to say coffee since it's implied. Mm-hmm. So you say 一杯美式, one cup of American style.
0: Oh my goodness. If I say Americano, they'll understand, right?
1: They do understand, but it's not Chinese.
0: 美式 sounds like it's okay.
1: 美式.
0: Yeah, it's the same word.
1: You can remember it as that. It's the easy pronunciation. That's a really good one. Give yourself a challenge, something you want to do or you wish to do someday. That is also a good one.
0: Yeah.
1: Actually, I was trying to pick up playing piano and I guess I can give myself a challenge of being able to play a whole piece of music. That'll be my challenge. And in order to achieve that, I would have to, I don't know, learn it more actively.
0: You got tiny fingers. That would be interesting to see you play.
1: I do have tiny fingers. It's really hard. Not built for me. That music instrument is not built for me.
0: Mm-hmm.
1: So yeah, I think we've provided enough little tips. The key is to trick yourself into having the habit of do this thing you keep procrastinating about.
0: Yeah, and also seeing yourself in the place that you want to be. I think that's also another trick your mind into getting into that habit, because if you see yourself already as a fluent Chinese speaker, then you'll pick up certain habits to, I guess, to facilitate that reality. It's kind of a strategy that a lot of people have used, is envisioning yourself at the place you already want to be.
1: Yes, and also reward yourself a little bit. It's like playing games. If you achieve something every several tries, it will be much more motivating for you to continue doing it.
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3: 再见.

0: Hey guys, it's me again. If you like our show, you might also be interested in our other programs on other platforms as well. Here is an example.
1: The phrase we're learning today is the idiom 居安思危, be prepared for danger in times of safety. 居 means live in, 安 means safety, 思 think of, 危 means danger. Together, 居安思危 literally means while living in peace, one should think of potential danger, or we can say be prepared for danger in times of safety. 居安思危. For example, 我们必须增强忧患意识，始终居安思危. We must demonstrate stronger vigilance and always be prepared for potential danger, even in times of calm. 我们 we.必须 must 增强 strengthen 忧患意识 vigilance 始终 forever 居安思危 be prepared for potential danger. We must demonstrate stronger vigilance and always be prepared for potential danger even in times of calm. Facing the new challenges stemming from a complicated international environment, the Chinese people are both brave and adept in carrying out their struggles, forging new paths, and building new bridges wherever necessary to take them past all risks and challenges. 居安思危，你学会了吗？
0: This is a short video series on our Facebook page and YouTube channel, Learn Chinese, on which you may find shows including More Than Mandarin, Old Wisdom, New Insights, and Nyonyo's Bits and Pieces. Let's meet up there and share the joy of Chinese learning.
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1: Now the news. I'm Tian Lu. Chinese Foreign Minister Wang Yi says China will continue to act as a responsible major country and promote global development. Speaking at a meeting marking 5 years of the Global Development Initiative in Beijing, Wang said the initiative has delivered tangible results and gained stronger relevance amid global uncertainty. He called for closer international cooperation, faster implementation of the UN 2030 Sustainable Development Goals, greater innovation, and stronger multilateralism. The Ministry of Commerce says China welcomes a WTO ruling that Turkey's restrictive measures on Chinese electric and other vehicles violate global trade rules. The WTO panel report backed China's claims and ruled that Turkey's additional tariffs and import licensing requirements on Chinese EVs, hybrid vehicles and other automobiles since 2023 breached WTO rules. The ministry says the measures affected China's legitimate trade interests and urged Turkey to take action to comply with the ruling. China says it remains committed to the multilateral trading system and hopes to deepen cooperation in new energy vehicles and other sectors. China's total social logistics value rose 5.1% year-on-year to over 180 trillion yuan, or about $25.3 trillion in the first half of the year. The China Federation of Logistics and Purchasing says demand is shifting toward high-end manufacturing, advanced equipment and consumer goods, with logistics demand for high-tech manufacturing and digital products posting double-digit growth. Meanwhile, imports of crude oil and steel both fell more than 11%. While imports of semiconductor manufacturing equipment climbed over 20%. China's first C919 Plateau variant has completed its maiden test flight at Shanghai Pudong International Airport. Jointly developed by the Commercial Aircraft Corporation of China and Tibet Airlines, the aircraft is designed to operate at high-altitude airports in western China, where thin air and challenging conditions place greater demands on commercial aviation. High-altitude airports are mainly found in China, Nepal, Peru, Bolivia, and Ecuador. Japanese Prime Minister Sano Takaichi says the death number has risen to at least 13 after a 7.1 magnitude earthquake struck Kumamoto Prefecture. Earlier, NHK reported that at least three people were confirmed dead at the collapsed Ian Mall in Kumamoto. Local fire authorities said several people remained trapped inside the shopping center with reports of an explosion at the site. The U.S. military says it intercepted multiple ballistic missiles launched from Iran in what it called a surprise attack attempt against American forces in the Middle East. CNN, citing a U.S. official, reported that Iran launched no more than four ballistic missiles. Tehran has not commented on the U.S. claims. U.S. President Donald Trump said Monday he had paused the strikes on Iran to allow negotiations another chance, while warning that further attacks could follow if talks fail. An Iranian military spokesperson has warned that any country or company accepting compensation from Iran's frozen assets under a proposal by U.S. President Donald Trump would not be allowed to transit the Strait of Hormuz. The warning followed Trump's suggestion that vessels damaged during the recent conflict with Iran be compensated using Iranian assets frozen overseas. The spokesperson said the damage was caused by insecurity created by the U.S. military and the use of what he called an illegal and unsafe shipping route. Conservative leader Keiko Fujimori has been sworn in as Peru's first female president after narrowly winning June's election by fewer than 50,000 votes. The 51-year-old leader of the Popular Force Party and daughter of former President Alberto Fujimori takes office, pledging to restore political stability, tackle rising crime, and revive economic growth after years of political turmoil. In sports, the French Football Federation has appointed Zinedine Zidane as head coach of the France national team. The 54-year-old former captain succeeds Didier Deschamps, who revealed last year that he would step down after 14 years in charge. Zidane has signed a contract through the 2030 World Cup. And that's the news. I'm Tian Lu.
0: An in-depth in-depth look at the engaging debate on US, China, and global issues. This is The Heat.
2: More turmoil for the global economy after the U.S. announces its latest round of tariffs. Hi, everyone. I'm Sean Caleb, sitting in for Anna Naidoo, and this is The Heat.

0: The Trump administration has hit dozens of economies across the world with a new round of tariff increases that Washington announced last week. The move comes as the global economy is already dealing with uncertainty over the conflict in the Middle East. Now, to talk more about this, joining us from New York, Anthony Chan. He is a former chief economist at J.P. Morgan Chase & Company. Also joining us, Yan Liang, the chair professor of economics at Willamette University. With us as well, Gilson Schwartz, a professor of economics at the University of Sao Paulo. And here in Washington, D.C., joining the discussion, Abdullahi Boru Halaki. He is an Africa security and policy analyst. Welcome to the program, all of you. I want to begin with you, Anthony, if I can. Just to set the stage a little bit, we know that Trump had been pushing tariffs since the moment he stepped into office. The U.S. Supreme Court overturned those earlier this year, said it was beyond his authorities. He then put in a temporary 10% tariff, and now recently basically resurrected a very old law and now is hitting economies with somewhere between 10 and 12.5%. This, as I mentioned, at the same time, the ongoing conflict between Iran and the United States has elevated and caused concern about energy prices globally. Bring us up to date. Is this a good move?
1: No, it's not, because we have affordability issues in the United States. And of course, we know that tariffs impose a tax on consumers, and it's really hurting the people that can least afford it. And more importantly, there are also some shaky legal reasons why these tariffs could be under some pressure, even though they are on firmer ground than the IEEPA tariffs that were emergency and the Supreme Court ruled them down. And now with these, they just basically have to show that the investigations were valid. And there are some legal grounds out there that suggest that they are on shaky ground also, but not as much as the previous ones.
0: Yeah, we'll get to that in just a second. Yan Liang, I want to switch to you just a bit, because talk about China as well, because it has reiterated its opposition to these new tariffs. And as always said, nobody wins that these kind of tariffs could really lead to a global trade war, something certainly unhealthy as well. Let's talk about these levies, the adverse impact that they could have on China. First, I'd like to hear about that. And secondly, we have seen when Presidents Trump and President Xi can get together, they're able to kind of smooth out these rough edges. First, talk about what damage these tariffs could do to this relationship. And secondly, is there hope that these two leaders could meet face to face and talk and perhaps work something out?
2: Yeah, good to be with you, Sean, and the panelists. Well, first of all, I think this tariff is, as Anthony pointed out, it's very negative for both U.S.'s economy, but also for U.S.'s trade partners. And I think in China's case, China has already stated that this tariff is unilateralism and protectionism, but it refrained from immediate retaliation. But I think the overall impact on China would be still, in terms of the impact, I think is quite limited. This tariff replacing the 122, the Section 122 and the earlier IEEPA, it simply lifted China's trade average tariff rate to now 27.2%, which is just about 1.3 percentage points a little higher. Now, let's not forget, China last year's exports to the U.S. declined by 20%, and this year pretty much stayed flat. But still, China's able to diversify its trading partners. Its trade with ASEAN countries grew by over 24%, with BRICS countries, with BRI countries grew more than 15%. So China is still relatively well-shielded when it comes to trade impacts and this kind of protectionism policies. But that said, I think, as you just pointed out, you know, given the entire world is engulfed in this energy crisis, and also disruption in supply chain, I think no countries will be spared by further disruptions in the global trade order.
0: Yan Liang, before I move on, I want to just follow up on one quick thing. China had a great deal of oil on hand ahead of the hostilities between the United States and Iran. So while a lot of nations, especially in Asia, were kind of strapped for oil, China was not among them. And secondly, as you mentioned, China was able to diversify. They renewed friendships with old friends, found new friends. I'm curious your take on that, that China has really opened up a great number of trading partners. And down the road, 4 or 5 years after Donald Trump is long gone from office, how this could adversely affect the United States? Is it going to be difficult for countries, say in Asia and other areas, to come back to the United States, have a president say, look, that was in the past, we want to move forward. But once you're burned, it's hard to forget about that.
2: Right. I think there are two parts to the question. First of all, I do think that China shields itself relatively well with this kind of Middle East conflict, not only because China has diversified energy sources, but also, as you mentioned, China has large oil reserves that helped really, weather it through this kind of situations. And second is, I agree with you. I think trade diversification for China and I think the rest of the world, I think many other countries than China also wanted to seek new partners and to bypass the kind of U.S.'s impasse. So I think countries will try to move on together with or without the United States. And last, I think also need to mention is China's exports remain so resilient, not only because of trading partner diversification, but also in terms of product upgrade. So China now exports a lot of mechanical, electrical and electronic products, and it's riding the waves of the AI trade, as well as countries' desire for green energies. So when you look at China's EVs, lithium batteries and computer components, those are really driving China's export growth so far this year, which has grown by 13.4%. So I think both in terms of diversification of partners and product groups, I think that really allowed China to build this kind of friendly and productive trade relationships with many countries in the world.
0: Good stuff. Gilson, let's take a closer look at Brazil. One could make a strong argument that Brazil is being hit harder than most other economies around the world right now. Many parts of Brazil, they're facing as much as a 50% tariff, but not on the things that Americans use every day, such as coffee, beef, and some airplane parts, which are very important for its economy as well. I want to get your take on that, and also the fact that Brazil's president, Lula da Silva, published an op-ed piece in the Washington Post calling these tariffs unfair and a strategic mistake. Kind of pick up on that. Tell us where he's coming from and your thoughts.
3: Well, at first place, it's clear for everyone. It's a situation that it's a new situation. It's not a new economic order, not yet, but it's the destruction of an old order where the logics of economics had some role in negotiations. The World Trade Organization was still more or less functional. And, this will never come back again. No one knows exactly what comes next, but it's clear that the Trump presidency has already provoked a tremendous shift in terms of the logic of international relations and international transactions. It's not even more an economic logic, it's a political logic. In the case of Brazil, it's very clear that Trump is taking advantage of a new geopolitical situation in Latin America, especially South America. We've seen over the last couple of years a tremendous shift. Latin America was home to a pink movement, a pink trend. Some years ago, now it's a very conservative. Most of the elections have led to very conservative and extreme right governments. We've seen Milei from Argentina also aligning with the U.S. So there is a very concerted effort to isolate Brazil. So the tariff here is just one among many measures that first completely changed the logic of international relations. And in the case of Brazil, it's really a political move of isolating Brazil and trying to, we have in 3 months' time, we have presidential elections in Brazil. We cannot expect hard moves from the Brazilian government. We are in a position of wait and see and trying to avoid more interference.
0: And let's also talk about the fact that if you look at the exports to the United States are already at their lowest level in something like 3 decades. I'm curious, who's filling this void? And secondly, China, for one, has made tremendous inroads into Latin America, much of the frustration of the Trump administration, and they have vowed basically to try to keep China out of this hemisphere. But if it's putting up, if the United States and the Trump administration is putting up these trade barriers, it only seems logical that economies would look elsewhere to find these goods.
3: Diversification, that's the key word. And it's already taking place. This week, President Lula already had contact with President Xi Jinping. We're already talking about China, Mercosur. And so many other countries are looking for different patterns of trade, different patterns of international relations, de-dollarization. So we are moving towards a new economic system that requires a new monetary system. It will be maybe a long road ahead, but we're not going back. And especially for China, I think this is an opportunity to play a new role, creating a new framework for truly global relations.
0: Abdullahi, I'd like you to get you to compare and contrast the way China is looking at African nations and the way the Trump administration is looking at African economies right now, hitting these many of these nations that clearly struggle financially, trying to get solid footing, trying to get solid governments. And China has moved in and basically said, we're going to try and trade tariff-free with these nations. And the Trump administration throwing these tariffs up. What does it do to a continent like this?
4: Thank you so much, Sean, and thank you to the other panelists. I think three things. One, in 2025, Donald Trump and the American administration said they are going to eliminate all humanitarian aid to African countries. And the logic behind that was, we are going to do more trade with you. So if the argument goes that Africa doesn't need aid, Africa needs trade, there was an instrument that was custom designed for that. That was AGOA. So if you go around and say that we want to trade, but you impose, tariffs on many of these African countries, then you are not interested in doing trade. Just for the perspective, in 2000, around the time when AGOA started, the trade relationship or the trade volume between the United States and African countries stood at around, 40 billion. Now it's almost around 80 billion. And the trade volume between China at that time was 11 billion. Mm. The trade volume between China and African countries is slightly under 350 billion. So what is happening is that African countries have not moved away from the United States. United States have moved from African countries, and that role has been filled by China. Through what? Through innovative financing, through a zero tariff, through development financing, especially large-scale infrastructure project. You can go to many African countries, the largest dam, the longest railway, the largest power plant, all of them have got signature Chinese investment. And finally, I think that is what the prof alluded to. I think what we are seeing, not the end of rule-based global order around trade, what we are seeing is the emergence of a contour of a new trade arrangement that doesn't revolve around the United States. Finally, what I want to say is, even with AGOA, the three major AGOA trading countries on the continent are Angola, South Africa, and Nigeria. All of them consist almost over two-thirds of the AGOA trading volume. All of them are hit by tariffs. In the South African case, and this is where this is not all about trade, it's also about politics. United States eliminated all refugees from African continent. You know who are included? White South Africans to come and resettle in the United States. So it's all about political scoring, political goals rather than trade. But the reality is, we are beginning a new trade. We're seeing the emergence of a new trade order.
0: Yeah, I can only imagine how that's playing out on the continent. Anthony, when you look at the United States, Mexico is its largest trading partner, closely followed by Canada and China. And we know that Trump can be notoriously thin-skinned, and he and Canada's Prime Minister, Mark Carney, have had some issues, I think one could argue. And now Canada is facing some 50% tariff. Now, Carney has indicated that he really wants to find a way to negotiate with the United States and Mexico to breathe new life into a trade agreement involving these three countries. I want you to hear what he had to say about that before I go on with the question.
5: Let's be clear about how Canada is responding. Yes, we are intensifying our negotiations with the United States in pursuit of a comprehensive agreement that addresses all tariff-related sectors. And Canada believes in the benefits of free and fair trade.
0: So we know that Canada has basically said, we're not going to buy any U.S. spirits right now. And it's been very effective at that. And something like we've lost, the United States has lost 25% of the tourism business from Canada. How bitter are these relations with a country that is notoriously friendly and the U.S. has always had amazing relationships with? Do you find it strange that things are this strained, and just how bad is it?
1: Well, it is pretty bad because I certainly have a lot of Canadian friends. And so even though we're still good friends, they do acknowledge that the perception in Canada vis-a-vis the United States is pretty strained. They say that how can you punish Canada, which has been a reliable ally for the United States, with these sort of tariffs that are unjustified? And in fact, very clear that when these personalities clash, that President Trump finds a way to boost tariffs and finds justification for these tariffs based on these disagreements. Remember, even Section 301 has no room for tariffs imposed because there are personality disagreements. You certainly have to do these investigations and then impose these tariffs. And in fact, that argument can be made for almost all the tariffs, because in fact, the president has been quoted as saying the Supreme

0: court did not allow me to impose tariffs under IEEPA. So it just caused us to find other reasons. And there's really not going to be any change because we're going to collect roughly the same amount of revenues. So it really almost appears that these tariffs were manufactured to gain a certain revenue structure and that they were not, in fact, justified because the president himself says we had to find other reasons. For example, the forced labor situation, that was something that was never brought up before 2026. And now all of a sudden, it's front and center. That, again, raises the suspicion that these tariffs are, in fact, politically motivated or revenue motivated.
1: Yeah, and to pick up on that topic, all nations so far have basically come out and say we have very stringent measures to target any kind of child labor or forced labor. So that really isn't an issue. And they said it's completely unfair for the Trump administration to move in that way. Anthony, I want to follow up because one of our guests talked about perhaps we're experiencing a new trade arrangement where it doesn't entirely go through the United States. I want to go back to this point. 4 or 5 years from now, where are we going to be? How difficult is it going to be to nations who feel burned by what the Trump administration has done to trust the United States and to renew these trade arrangements? Is the U.S. setting itself up for a very difficult time to come? Because it's clear the Trump administration wants tariffs to be a part of U.S. policy moving forward.
0: No, I think you're right, Sean. It's going to be a big challenge and a rough road ahead. But I think a lot of countries around the world understand that this is one president with one policy and that other future presidents can, in fact, step back and it will take a while to heal. But they can, in fact, take steps to suggest that it's a new order that's being formed. Just simply the way that a new order was broken with this administration, a new order can be born with future administrations. It will be a long road, and the burden of proof will be on the United States. But I am an optimist. And longer term, I think that there is still opportunity for cooperation because with cooperation, all nations gain. There's a theory of comparative advantage that can benefit all countries. And so if we move in that direction, I think the burden of proof is on the U.S., but I don't think it's impossible.
1: Yan Liang, you're joining us from Seoul, and I kind of want to move on and take a broader look at Asia as a whole, because Asia is very frustrated with the way these tariffs are moving forward. We know the Japanese government has called the move, quote, regrettable. Australia says the new tariffs are, quote, completely unjustified. What does it mean to that region, its economies there, and how are they going to move forward? Do you see a way moving forward that much of Asia and its economies could put up more barriers and find way to work around the United States?
2: Right. Well, I agree with Anthony partly. I do believe that, you know, the jury is still out. If the United States can get its policy straight in good order, there still be some restoration of trade. But that said, I think, you know, the supply chain, the global supply chain is very fluid, but also it runs on this kinds of trust and also ongoing, you know, engagements. So once the supply chain is changed, it will take some efforts to be restored or to expand. So I think in that sense, it's not very clear if the United States does decide to go back to this global trade order, as the other panelists have talked about. Maybe other countries have found alternative trading partners. They have set up, you know, monetary framework and other sort of policies that may or may not come back to the kind of U.S. orbit. And I think this is really what Asia is experiencing. They are outward-oriented, but they also have really rigorous, very vibrant intra-regional trade. And I think all these countries, they're also riding on this AI boom of the countries you mentioned, Japan, South Korea, China, and others. And they also form really inter-regional, very complete supply chain in many of these advanced manufacturing sectors and so on. So I think, you know, the region will do well as they continue to upgrade their trade structures, continue to build partners within and outside the regions, again, with or without the United States. Now, I think, again, the difficulty is many of these countries, they are politically very connected to the United States, and therefore they're hesitant to push back certain U.S.'s economic strategies in this region. But the reality is that, you know, all of these countries are determined to maintain healthy trade relationships, not only with the United States, but with the broader economies, because their economies are very outward-oriented, as I mentioned, and they really have this global supply chain undergirding their production and their economic system. So I think that countries will move on, and they will try to continue

0: continue to trade with each other, despite the kinds of rising protectionism from other countries.
1: And before I move on, I want to talk a bit about AI and China's high tech, because the country has made it a priority. The United States has limited the highest quality chips from NVIDIA that it will sell to China. So China basically said, fine, we will just focus all of our efforts on developing our own. And they've been quite successful so far. Their humanoid robotics, low altitude economy, all taking off in huge ways, no pun there. But what's it going to mean as China becomes an area where other countries can find these elements, these products from China and look beyond the United States?
0: Well, I think China is taking a leading role now in developing the AI ecosystem. I would say in a way parallel with the United States. So I think for China, you know, from the very upstream, you know, electricities and all these minerals are required to produce semiconductor chips, to these hardware, to the AI models, to AI embodied products. I think China has a complete ecosystem in that AI space. And so that, I think, has really helped to facilitate China's tremendous growth. So I think very recently, the two news that are really important, one is the Kimi K3 that shows China's leading role in developing AI large language models. And second is the CMXT, which is a memory chip producer. Now we just listed in the Shanghai Stock Exchange, and it is producing, you know, over 7.7% share of the global, you know, the DRAM memory chips. So I think this too really shows China is progressing, both in terms of what we maybe call the software, the LLMs, but also in terms of the hardware, which is these memory chips. And again, I think China's advantage is not only just the AI models itself, but really the vast and solid industrial base that help quickly turn these AIs into embodied products. And that really gives China unique advantages.
1: Gilson, you said something earlier I'd like to go back to. You have an important election coming up in a matter of months. And Lula da Silva, it's an important time for him. And he says that he's open to some kind of dialogue with the United States, but he's keeping his options open. I want you to hear what Brazil's president said recently.
2: We remain at the negotiation table. Our proposals on every issue are open to discussion, but we won't be lamenting the products we didn't sell to them because we'll seek out other buyers. People are learning that there are other currencies, other markets, other people willing to buy, and other people willing to sell.
1: You know, it doesn't get any much more blunt than that, does it?
3: Well, that's true. I think that President Lula, as we know, is a union leader. His history is one of negotiations. Being present at the table and doing negotiations is his main skill, I would say. So he is well prepared to face that kind of exchange with the United States. And I think that there is one very important issue here. It's rather conceptual. These tariffs are political moves. And, well, as a professor of economics, we know that after all, at the end of the day, trade depends on comparative advantages or even dynamic comparative advantages. That is a structure, an infrastructure, industrial policies, energy policies, environmental policies. All these areas have a big impact in what we used to call in economics comparative advantages. So the overall scenario of comparative advantages is changing drastically with artificial intelligence. The requirements in terms of rare earths, like especially for the United States, we know that China and Brazil, these are the big players in terms of exploitation of mineral resources. So this is a complex system that does not rest exclusively on trade relations or tariffs. It depends on infrastructures that create dynamic comparative advantages. So those countries that face, as Brazil, trade barriers with industrial policies, at the same that China has done, Korea has done, Japan has done, these countries tend to be winners.
1: Okay, we're going to leave it there. I want to thank you all very much. It has been a great discussion.

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Roundtable, your passport to the heart of China's buzzing society. Pressing issues, lifestyle trends, and impactful policies, we're tackling them head on with wit, wisdom, and a whole lot of fun. Discover the real China through the eyes and voices of its people. Gain a unique global perspective on topics that resonate universally.

0: Some say Chinese is one of the most difficult languages in the world, and learning it is almost impossible.
1: So learning Chinese, the most difficult thing.
2: 非常难.
3: So I'm sort of tone deaf. I can't really hear them.
4: I think the cultural mindset is the biggest complication for
1: the grammar.
5: 知吃思思都还难.
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0: Only because you're not learning it in the right way. 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
8: Hello and welcome to World Insight with me, Tian Wei. Moonshot AI releases weight for Kimi K3 on Tuesday, Beijing time. According to third-party valuation, its performance can be compared to Claude Fable 5, but cost per task is only a fraction of the latter. With the increasing popularity of capable and much less expensive LLMs from China, we see the tech world and policymakers in the U.S. involving into a series of debates. The latest, NVIDIA, Microsoft, Meta, and OpenAI, among 32 signatories, are urging U.S. policymakers to support open-weight models and not conflate legitimate techniques such as distillation with unlawful extraction. So where is the debate going? What will be its implications on technology development directions and even the Track 1 AI dialogue between China and the United States policymakers? Joining us in California, Steve Hoffman, chairman and CEO of Founderspace and author of the book Make Elephants Fly. In New York, Winston Ma, adjunct professor of New York University and former head of North America of CIC, China's Sovereign Wealth Fund. Last but not least, in Beijing, Andy Mok, author of the book The Innovation Machine, How China Creates and Adopts Technology Through Governance. Now, we understand at this moment, Moonshot AI, based in China, just open sourced its Kimi K3 weight and also its tech report. Now, its latest model has certainly created tremendous debate about open weight and open source. Tell me about it, Steve. Which stage of the debate is in the US already?
9: This debate is pretty advanced in the US. So there's a lot of concern around open sourcing and open weights. Because if those models fall into the wrong hands, they could be used in very dangerous ways. You can imagine if the weights and the models fall into the hands of cyber criminals, how they might use it. You can imagine if they fall into the hands of certain governments around the world that are not responsible, or even worse, terrorist groups, what might happen. So there's potential to develop biological weapons, and all sorts of other mayhem that could be wreaked.
8: Very interesting. Certainly, you seem to be on one side of the camp, which is for more, for the closing of, not for open source and open weight. Winston, your thoughts?
10: Well, I will take the other side. I do not think open source by definition makes it more dangerous. In fact, you could argue theoretically that open source makes it easier to be audited, and it will be subject to public scrutiny. So if you look at the recent Hugging Face situation, right, you know, at the platform, OpenAI closed model was being tested, and then it went rogue. And by the time Hugging Face wanted to use external closed models to solve this situation, and it went into frozen situation because the third party closed model cannot tell a defender from an offender, right? Instead, they used open source model to look into the situation and solve the issue. And this tells you that in a time of attack, actually having open source model means you can control the defense mechanism, correct?
8: And that open source model actually is

0: based in China, interestingly. And I happened to meet the lady who is leading Hugging Face and just went through that kind of dramatic experience when I was in Shanghai attending the WAIC, and I heard her story in person, much more vivid than what the media has been portraying. So let me go to you also. Andy, tell me more about your thoughts on this and the debate. Do you see it as a healthy debate?
1: It absolutely is a healthy debate way, because we have to understand general purpose technologies like artificial intelligence not only change the technological frontier, but they also have profound political and social impact as well. So we go back, look at electricity, another general purpose technology, completely upended society. Certain groups became more powerful, other groups became disenfranchised. So I think debate is very, very important. So Winston was just talking about the Hugging Face situation. And let me maybe add just a little bit of color here, if I may. So my understanding of what happened is that OpenAI was testing an unreleased, even more powerful AI model trapped, you know, sandboxed or air gapped, meaning that it was in a confined space that everyone believed it could not escape. And yet it did escape. So I think this points to a question, which is, I'm sure, why we're talking about this today, is that this is an incredibly powerful technology, and we have to better understand it, debate what is the best way to manage it and use it for the good of humanity.
0: We're going to go to several points that all of you mentioned, but let's focus on this latest case on Hugging Face. Steve, as an insider in the tech community, your thoughts on that? Isn't that ironic?
2: I think it's not only ironic, it's very disturbing. So I am neither pro nor anti open source. I have mixed opinion, and I'm divided.
0: By the way, there is a difference between open source and open weight, as we know. The open source, everything is open, and open weight, when it comes to codes and data, sometimes it is not necessarily 100% open. That's why we're still discussing it. Otherwise, so go ahead.
2: I think what we need to do, whether it's a company like OpenAI that controls everything, or Anthropic, or a company like Kimi, which puts the weights out there and the code out there, I think what we need is to slow down and actually start to figure out where this technology is taking us. We have spent only a fraction of the money on research for safety that we are spending on scaling these models and developing the models. So for every dollar,
0: is it practical, Steve, to slow down? Do you think your voice is being echoed at all by the tech community and by the policymakers in the United States?
2: There are reasons we can't slow down. Some of those are geopolitical. Everybody's afraid of being left behind. Every country, especially the China and the U.S., want to maintain their lead. And then there are decisions of self-interest. Many of the companies leading the tech AI revolution are concerned about themselves not being hampered by government and their ability to grow and dominate the market without government interference.
0: Your point's taken. Right now, we see that leading tech companies, including the chip companies, the frontier labs, that they are standing in different camps, it seems. One camp is getting ever larger, including some of the frontier labs like OpenAI, like Meta, like some of the others, including NVIDIA, and the list goes on. The other camp pretty much is Anthropic. So how do you see this divide, very interestingly, and ever more dramatic?
2: I see Anthropic as being one of the most responsible AI companies out there. The founders are really committed to safety research, but they are also being driven by competitive pressures. They can't slow down their development, even though they would like to, because it means they will be irrelevant. They will be left behind. So the market forces themselves are driving this. Any company that slows itself down and invests too much of its resources in safety as opposed to growth is penalized. And that's the situation we're in. The same with nations, right? If one nation slows down and focuses on safety and figuring this out, they will be penalized.
0: whether Anthropic is rhetorically more responsible than the others or not. Let's figure that out sometime a few years from now. Let's go to our other panelists on this. How do you see the divide in the tech community about open weight or not open weight? Winston.
3: Yeah, I think it's a mix of commercial business models and sincere safety concerns. When you look at Anthropic, OpenAI, you know, they have concerns about open weight models. We cannot say their worry about the safety is insincere, right? But at the same time, the majority of the tech ecosystem, as you just said, is supporting the open weight. And this ranges from hardware, semiconductor companies like NVIDIA, also cloud companies like Microsoft, right? And also like the software platform companies like Meta. So this, and we forgot to mention, right, that a huge number of American small companies are joining this petition for open weight models to be out there, right? Because for them, right, they truly worry about their cost will go up if they have to go to the closed end models, right? So looking at the overall ecosystem, we could say that the majority is supporting of open weight.
0: Also, let me hear your thoughts as well, Andy.
1: You know, I think that my understanding of the open weight versus open source is that for the vast majority of the world, no one cares whether it's open source or not, because open source just means you have the step-by-step recipe to recreate the model. So if you're a frontier AI lab, or you know, you want to be in the business of making frontier LLMs, you definitely want open source. But for people that are just using it, and people here, I would include governments, universities, businesses, individuals, I don't think most people really care that much whether it's open weight or open source.
0: We see China and the United States are to hold the first track one dialogue on AI governance coming in September. That's suggested by several news pieces already recently. So what do you expect the two should talk about given the context of this open way debate?
2: So if we're really going to build in AI safety into our future and seriously invest in it and deploy it, it needs to be in cooperation. The United States and China working together. Because wherever the United States and China goes, the rest of the world will follow. Yeah. So starting a dialogue now, I think is a little late. I wish we had started it a year or two ago, but it's absolutely necessary that we have this dialogue. And I think through this dialogue, we can start to figure out together better communication, better coordination, because at the end of the day, AI safety benefits everyone. Everyone in the world. I mean, China and the United States face the same threats from terrorists, from cyber criminals, from all these other sources. So working together makes a lot of sense. And we also face this threat from AI itself as it becomes more intelligent.
0: Andy, your thoughts?
1: Well, Wei, I take maybe more of a structural perspective on this in that whether we're talking about AI safety, nuclear weapons proliferation, It all involves people. And it's only the US and China that really are the AI superpowers. And when both sides have the opportunity to sit down and talk, get to know each other as people, you know, it's more likely than not that rapport and understanding will occur. And that just makes it easier to address any problems, you know, whether we're talking about, you know, again, AI used for bioweapons or you know, even for any other things we might be concerned about. But I'm encouraged that both sides see the importance of face-to-face dialogue on this topic. Mm.
0: Both of you are humble enough not to mention any specific area to focus on. Did I miss it, or you purposefully not to mention it? Steve?
2: The specific areas are many. This is the problem. There's so many areas. Open source, open weights.
0: We have to prioritize, gentlemen.
2: Is literally, you know, 2% of all the different areas and scenarios where we need AI safety increased and better discussion and better communication and coordination. So I would say open weights will be on the agenda, absolutely. And open source AI will be on the agenda as one of the top priorities, but also the closed source like Anthropic and OpenAI and Google. I mean, they're the leading frontier labs right now. And you can see that AI can break out of their sandboxes with all their money and all their incredible talent. So if it can break out of their sandboxes, it can pretty much

0: break out of anybody's sandbox. So that there are a lot of issues.
1: Winston.
2: I have mixed feelings. On one hand, you know, practically speaking, right, we should have modest expectation for this, because this is the first conversation after the US-China AI dialogue mechanism set up after the Trump's Beijing visit, right? So we haven't had any details yet. So maybe the first meeting will have to cover very basic fundamental topics like what will be the frontier AI model definition, so that both will agree on some common topics to focus on. But at the same time, I'm also encouraged by last Sunday, the Chengdu statement, right? The first APEC ministerial statement by the APEC ministers, first time on AI and the digital economy, especially emphasized the importance of open infrastructure and AI safety. So this probably sets the tone for the US-China dialogue, especially related to open source AI models discussion.
1: And of course, there's one debate going on also. Some say it's false accusations. Others say distillation happened everywhere. Well, I already said it. It's the distillation issue. Many of the technicians that I've been talking to is suggesting everybody is distill everybody else. That's how you learn. Just in the tech sector, it's just as simple as that. And yet that word has become political and even geopolitical these days. I would love to hear your thoughts, because the three of you work both with policymakers and also with the tech community. Steve, your thoughts?
0: Well, distillation is happening everywhere. So distillation, especially if you are behind. So if you are at the frontier, if you are pushing the cutting edge, you don't really have a huge incentive to distill, because you have the best model. But everybody else, they have a strong incentive to actually go to these models. And in some words, it's stealing their weights, right? So they don't have to go to the expense and time to actually train their own models to the level of the frontier models. And that is happening, and that will continue to happen, I see, in the foreseeable future, unless companies are able to block people from distilling. And that's what's going on right now. They're trying to figure out how to block people from distilling their models, especially the leaders.
1: Go to you, Andy, on the so-called distillation issue.
3: You know, Wei, I think that, you know, again, where you stand depends on where you sit, right? So if you're losing out because someone is distilling your model, of course you're going to say this should be illegal or people should be penalized. But, you know, if you're not in a leadership position, you would say, hey, look, you know, everyone does it. Why not? So, you know, I think, again, you know, that this is just what we would expect. The other thing I would just briefly add is that whoever's in the lead, quote unquote lead, in a way doesn't really matter, because these are kind of vanity metrics. And I think what ultimately matters is what use these models are put. And are they put to good or ill? And again, I would come back to this idea that without appropriate governance, and governance is not government and it's not politics, right? It's a theory of what should be done and how it should be done. And I think, as far as I can tell, China offers the most coherent and the most humane set of governance principles when it comes to artificial intelligence.
1: Distillation issue, interesting, isn't it, Winston? How did you see that debate flared up over the past few days, especially after Kimi K3? And when you see the champion keep on changing, how do you see that debate is likely to evolve?
2: I love the word debate, because I offer a unique perspective as a law school professor, right?
1: Okay.
2: You know, as we all know, distillation is a common practice. You know, it's used by machine learning for many years, even including the frontier labs themselves. So it is a very common practice. So I think if you think like a lawyer, then the real question is not, is distillation legitimate, right? Because we know this is a common practice. But instead, the question is distillation the main reason for Chinese models to catch up? So far, we have not seen enough evidence to support that, to support the allegation that distillation alone can be attributed to the development of Chinese models.
1: And one could also argue it takes a certain wisdom to learn from everybody else and get the best out of everybody. Before we wrap it up, I would love to have your thoughts on, once again, our question on the latest debate

0: for open weight, open source. If you could have one sentence to wrap it up, that would be very helpful. Let's go with Andy first this time.
1: Open weight, open source, 100% for it. I think it's the best way to benefit the world.
2: Open weight, open source. We need to figure out how to implement AI safety.
3: I think the countries outside of the US and China, they will vote by their feet or vote by their wallet. You know, like they will go for open source, open weight because they can have more control, more transparency, and save money.
0: Thank you so much. Terrific discussion, gentlemen. Thank you for your time and your input. Welcome back. This is World Insight with me, Tian Wei. Professor Zhu Songchuan is the founding director of the Beijing Institute for General Artificial Intelligence. In the latest conversation with me, he warned about a phenomenon, hyping, driven by fundraising, not solid science. He argues that existential risk claims are overblown and that the so-called China-US AI competition is being used as a narrative for some to draw capital and favorable policies. Having lived through the dot-com bubble, he sees the same pattern today. Let's hear part of the conversation.
4: 2022, when ChatGPT was popular, emerging to the public sphere, many people thought at that time that the large language model will lead to AGI. All you need is more computing power and more data and bigger models. And at that time, I already stood up and speak against this view. Mm-hmm. My PhD thesis, one chapter was about AIGC to firstly was successfully modeled images and generating endless images. So we know what it is, and we know the limit of that methodology. So that's why I switched to the current track in around 2010. Of course, in the last 3-4 years, more and more people realized that, right? What I said was true. Most of this, the marketing or statement, this is just hypes. They want to raise fund.
5: Right.
4: And then go IPO. That's a very strong force.
5: You heard about IPOs just like tap water these days in the news.
4: Yeah.
5: And everybody is looking at that. So what does that mean? On the one hand, it's great news because finally, AI is the place where people place their cars. But on the other hand, what do you think this is likely to lead us to?
4: I think, first of all, this is a huge bubble in that claim of a large language model like OpenAI, right? Say they are AGI, Anthropic, and so on.
5: Yeah.
4: They are making hypes, that's so sure. And the goal is raising fund and get an IPO. But clearly,
5: which is understandable.
4: But what they said huge distortion. I think somehow it's a lie, in my opinion. I said in the thing, it's not, and then you say it is. That's lying. So I think the bigger problem is that it distorted the whole community, right? Distorted the public's opinion.
5: Public's opinion, yeah.
4: Right. And that's the problem of a bubble. The reason they have the hype and then has a huge bubble burst is because most people don't understand it, right? And then...
5: most people are followers.
4: And the people get anxious, and then investors don't want to miss the opportunity of missing the train, missing the boat, and they play that kind of anxiety on people, right? And those OpenAI or Silicon Valley people,
5: they're shaping about the future AI development only with the lens of so-called competition and even rivalry between China and the United States,
4: right?
5: Or among several company big names.
4: Yes.
5: And that it's getting me very exhausted, by the way.
4: Right.
5: But I want to hear your views on that.
4: So because they want to raise fund and making hypes, marketing, they do so by driving up the anxiety. That's the problem. Muddy in the water. Make the water muddy.
5: Yeah.
4: So that you don't see clearly. In Chinese, we have a word for that. 混水摸鱼, just 把水搅混.
5: Stir up the muddy water and nobody has the clear vision and therefore they achieve their goal.
4: Something like that. Yeah. So that's like a problem. Of course, many people will pay price for it. Right?
5: So you don't believe there is a big rivalry, so to speak?
4: They make this rivalry so that they can get an investment, right? They say, oh, China is doing this, we're behind, so you got to invest on this. Chinese say, okay, look, Elon Musk was doing this, and then you got to do. So they kind of, you know, leveraging both sides. If it is the right approach, right problem, leveraging competition could be healthy.
5: Mm-hmm.
4: But if you leverage into the wrong game, so that means I heard this, there was an article a couple years ago. They say OpenAI started a bad business model to stir up the competition, but only creating losers because they didn't make any money. And then, you know, right. The only guy who made some money is NVIDIA, you know, they're providing the ammunition, the hardware. Other companies are just losing money.
5: Mm.
4: So it's not a healthy race.
5: Mm-hmm.
4: And of course, they say, okay, this is national security, you know, right. Package it as a way of as national security. Same thing they hype about the risk, the existential risk of a human race.
5: Mm-hmm.
4: Because they make such a big deal and the anxiety, and so that they can play big bet, right? Mm,
5: right.
4: $100 million, $100 billion
5: right.
4: bait. A bet. So that's why they have to make it so too extreme.
0: And that is all the time we have for today. If you'd like to know more, search World Insight. 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I'm Tian Wei. Thanks for being with me. Bye for now.
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1: Now the news. I'm Tian Lu. Chinese Foreign Minister Wang Yi says China will continue to act as a responsible major country and promote global development. Speaking at a meeting marking 5 years of the Global Development Initiative in Beijing, Wang said the initiative has delivered tangible results and gained stronger relevance amid global uncertainty. He called for closer international cooperation, faster implementation of the UN 2030 Sustainable Development Goals, greater innovation, and stronger multilateralism. China has voiced strong dissatisfaction and firm opposition after the U.S. Department of Defense placed several Chinese research institutions on a sanctions list. The Ministry of Commerce says China will take necessary measures to protect the legitimate rights and interests of the affected institutions. It says the U.S. has overstretched the concept of national security and politicized scientific cooperation. It says the move undermines bilateral scientific exchanges and runs counter to the global trend of international collaboration in innovation. China urged Washington to end its discriminatory practices and vow to take necessary measures to protect the legitimate rights and interests of the affected institutions. China's total social logistics value rose 5.1% year-on-year to over 180 trillion yuan, or about $25.3 trillion in the first half of the year. The China Federation of Logistics and Purchasing says demand is shifting toward high-end manufacturing, advanced equipment and consumer goods, with logistics demand for high-tech manufacturing and digital products posting double-digit growth. Meanwhile, imports of crude oil and steel both fell more than 11%. While imports of semiconductor manufacturing equipment climbed over 20%. China's first C919 Plateau variant has completed its maiden test flight at Shanghai Pudong International Airport. Jointly developed by the Commercial Aircraft Corporation of China and Tibet Airlines, the aircraft is designed to operate at high-altitude airports in western China, where thin air and challenging conditions place greater demands on commercial aviation. High-altitude airports are mainly found in China, Nepal, Peru, Bolivia, and Ecuador. China is home to 8 of the world's 10 highest altitude airports. Japanese Prime Minister Sana Takaichi says the death number has risen to at least 13 after a 7.1 magnitude earthquake struck Kumamoto Prefecture. Earlier, NHK reported that at least 3 people were confirmed dead at the collapsed Ian Mall in Kumamoto. Local fire authorities said several people remained trapped inside the shopping center, with reports of an explosion at the site. The U.S. military says it intercepted multiple ballistic missiles launched from Iran in what it called a surprise attack attempt against American forces in the Middle East. CNN, citing a U.S. official, reported that Iran launched no more than 4 ballistic missiles. Tehran has not commented on the U.S. claims. U.S. President Donald Trump said Monday he had paused the strikes on Iran to allow negotiations another chance, while warning that further attacks could follow if talks fail. An Iranian military spokesperson has warned that any country or company accepting compensation from Iran's frozen assets under a proposal by U.S. President Donald Trump would not be allowed to transit the Strait of Hormuz. The warning followed Trump's suggestion that vessels damaged during the recent conflict with Iran be compensated using Iranian assets frozen overseas. The spokesperson said the damage was caused by insecurity created by the U.S. military and the use of what he called an illegal and unsafe shipping route. UNESCO has added 25 new properties to its World Heritage list during the 48th session of the World Heritage Committee in Busan, South Korea. The new additions include 19 cultural, 5 natural, and 1 mixed site, bringing the global total to 1,273. One of the newly listed cultural sites is China's Jingdezhen Handicraft Porcelain Industry Sites in Jiangxi Province, which showcases the evolution of the handcrafted porcelain production from the 10th to the 19th century. The inscription brings China's total number of World Heritage properties to 61. And that's the news. I'm Tian Lu.
2: A roundup of the main business news from China and elsewhere. This is Global Business.
3: A new chapter in China-Slovakia ties. Chinese President Xi Jinping welcomes his Slovak counterpart to Beijing, with cooperation on the agenda across a wide range of sectors. I'm Sean Cable in Washington, D.C. Also coming up, meet China's Moonshot AI and find out why its latest artificial intelligence release is making waves. But we're going to begin in Beijing, where Chinese President Xi Jinping welcomed his Slovak counterpart, Peter Pellegrini. And the two leaders are also agreeing to expand cooperation across a range of sectors. Here is a closer look at that.
4: During talks, Xi Jinping said China stands ready to work with Slovakia to foster a bilateral strategic partnership featuring mutual respect, trust, and resilience. He also outlined four priority areas for cooperation moving forward. First, to consolidate strategic mutual trust and offer each other firm support. Xi said, despite differences in political systems, China and Slovakia respect each other's chosen development paths and uphold friendship and cooperation as the mainstream of bilateral relations. He said China appreciates Slovakia's adherence to the One China principle and will continue to fully accommodate each other's core interests and major concerns. Second, to deepen mutually beneficial cooperation and achieve common development. Xi noted that Slovakia has taken an active part in the Belt and Road Initiative and the China Central and Eastern European countries' cooperation, yielding substantial results. He said the two sides should better leverage mechanisms such as the Intergovernmental Cooperation Commission to provide

0: policy support for deeper cooperation, tap cooperation potential in emerging sectors including clean energy, digital economy, robotics and AI. Third, to enhance people-to-people ties and carry forward the long-standing friendship. Xi has urged the two sides to expand cooperation in culture, sports, tourism, youth exchanges and local interactions, and continue to encourage youth exchanges to deepen mutual understanding. And fourth, to uphold international fairness and justice and reform and improve global governance. Xi said the two sides should strengthen multilateral coordination, firmly uphold the UN-centered international system and the international order underpinned by international law, jointly advance an equal and orderly multipolar world and universally beneficial and inclusive economic globalization, and work to build a community with a shared future for mankind. Xi Jinping said China-EU relations face both important new opportunities and quite a few challenges. Whether challenges can be turned into opportunities hinges on conducting equal-footed consultations and seeking common ground whilst resolving differences. He added that China has always viewed the EU as a partner and develops ties with the EU with sincerity and goodwill. He said it is hoped that Slovakia will play a constructive role in promoting the sound and steady growth of China-EU relations. President Pellegrini said China's capability to formulate and consecutively implement five-year plans and steadily advance Chinese modernization is admirable and worthy of learning from. He said Slovakia values its strategic partnership with China, firmly adheres to the One China principle and looks forward to boosting mutual trust, strengthening cooperation and deepening friendship with China. He said the country seeks to expand cooperation into new areas and secure more outcomes in economy and trade, AI, digital economy, robotics, new energy and other sectors to deliver more benefits to both peoples. He said Slovakia welcomes Chinese enterprises to invest and cooperate in the country. Pellegrini said, as an EU member state, Slovakia is ready to actively promote EU-China cooperation and properly address differences through dialogue and consultation. He added that Slovakia highly recognizes China's international standing and influence and stands ready to work with Beijing to uphold multilateralism, safeguard the purposes and principles of the UN Charter and international law, and promote regional and global peace and stability.
1: Now, back here in Washington, U.S. President Donald Trump welcomed the leaders of two countries at the White House on Tuesday, Ukraine's President Volodymyr Zelensky and Israel's Prime Minister Benjamin Netanyahu, met at a critical point for both ongoing wars. Nick Harper has more on that from here in Washington.
2: It's really put a strain on that personal relationship between the two leaders of the United States and of Israel. Of course, a very important alliance and, in the past, a strong personal relationship. But in recent months, there have been reports of angry phone calls between the two men. And in the last 24 hours, Donald Trump appeared on Fox News and was very clear in his frustration of the Israeli leader. However, photos posted after their meeting showed all smiles in the Oval Office between the two men. The White House, as you mentioned, saying that that meeting had been positive and productive, but didn't provide any details about what they had discussed or what they had agreed upon. Because we've been hearing that the Israeli leader has been trying to urge the US president to continue the military conflict against Iran, to ramp it up, to escalate it, and to even widen it. But of course, over the last few days, we have seen that pause in military activity after the US president was advised by people within the Trump administration, including the vice president, J.D. Vance, that really military action was not the best cause, and also warnings that that US stockpile of munitions and missiles was running dangerously low. So potentially a frosty reception for the Israeli leader at a time when he's trying to urge the US president to do more in that conflict against Iran, something that poll after poll shows the majority of Americans are against. And interesting to note that while that relationship with Prime Minister Netanyahu has cooled, we have seen a warming of relations between Donald Trump and Volodymyr Zelensky. The two men certainly haven't seen eye to eye in the past. There was that very acrimonious Oval Office meeting about a year and a half ago, just weeks after the US president returned to the White House. But many things have changed, and President Zelensky was here in Washington.

0: Washington to try and shore up support from the United States to help Ukraine in that conflict with Russia. And amongst the things that President Zelensky wants, he says it's his top priority, are to get more Patriot interceptor missiles to stop that Russian barrage of missiles hitting Ukraine. President Zelensky even met today with the team at Lockheed Martin. Now, they are the defense company that make missiles that go into that Patriot interceptor defense missile system. He said that this was a good meeting. It was one of the strongest enterprises in the United States. And he said that they had discussed the joint production and technology exchange, because Donald Trump has pledged to allow Ukraine the license to produce their own Patriot missiles. But President Zelensky also urged on social media a return to diplomacy. He said it was time to reinvigorate diplomacy to try and end that more than four-year conflict with Russia.
1: That's Nick Harper reporting from Washington. Search and rescue efforts are underway in Japan following a destructive earthquake. Several people are dead and dozens of people are missing or trapped in a collapsed shopping mall. The quake had a magnitude of 6.8 that struck the southernmost island called Kyushu. The island's international airport has shut down and train service for now is suspended. As Mayu Yoshida tells us, it is not the first time a big quake has hit that region in recent years.
2: Well, I was hosting a radio program in Tokyo, and earthquake alerts continued for nearly 3 hours after the earthquake, and we did change our regular programming to bring listeners to the latest developments. Now, keep in mind that Kumamoto was also struck by a devastating earthquake 10 years ago, back in 2016. However, some local residents have told Japanese media that this earthquake felt even stronger. And one of the main stories we are following here is the severe damage to this shopping mall. The second floor of this mall was almost completely destroyed following an explosion that occurred around 10 minutes after the earthquake. Local reports say that most shoppers had already been evacuated before the explosion. However, the mall operator did announce that it has been unable to contact dozens of employees who were working inside. Also, tens of thousands of households are without electricity, and this is especially concerning because Kumamoto is expecting extremely hot weather this week. Kumamoto is also home to major concentration of semiconductor plants, and any prolonged disruption to production could affect supply chains not only across Japan, but around the world. Japan's weather agency is also warning that another earthquake of a similar intensity could strike the region over the next week.
1: Mayu Yoshida reporting. Now, our AI in Focus segment coming your way next. And there is a new kid in town from China. Meet Moonshot's Kimi K3 model and found out why it's making waves.
3: A look at new opportunities among the business trends. This is Global Business.

Welcome back, everyone. Time for AI in Focus. Wall Street saw a rotation out of AI darlings on Tuesday as investors shifted into sectors left behind so far this year. The Dow surging 537 points, or about 1% in value, led by gains in Sherwin-Williams, IBM, Coca-Cola, as well as Boeing. The S&P 500 also edged higher on strength in staples and healthcare, but tech told a different story. The Nasdaq slipping as chip stocks sold off, with Micron and ADM falling more than 8% on the day. Now for the latest headlines in cybersecurity and artificial intelligence. OpenAI CEO Sam Altman heads to Washington this week for meetings at the White House and a Capitol Hill briefing. Policymakers on the newest company models. NVIDIA and dozens of tech giants have launched a new AI safety initiative focused on open models as fallout continues from a cyber attack carried out by rogue OpenAI models. Meanwhile, Microsoft has unveiled its first cybersecurity specialized model, My Cyber One Flash, that can hunt down vulnerabilities in complex code bases. The company says the model paired with OpenAI's GPT 5.4 and outperforms major rivals at about half the cost. Meanwhile, Chinese Foreign Minister Wang Yi is calling for greater international cooperation to ensure the Global South benefits.

0: benefits from artificial intelligence. He made the remarks at an event marking the fifth anniversary of China's Global Development Initiative.
1: 2 weeks ago, China and 28 other countries jointly launched the World AI Cooperation Organization. This was a major step by China in responding to the calls of the Global South and actively advancing the development and governance of artificial intelligence. China stands ready to deepen innovation cooperation with all parties to help the Global South seize new opportunities and respond effectively to emerging challenges.
0: Minister Wang Yi also reaffirmed China's commitment to multilateralism and improving global governance. And staying with China, a Beijing startup most people probably haven't heard of is suddenly rattling Silicon Valley. Moonshot AI has released Kimi K3 for free download. It's an open weight model, meaning anyone can download and run it themselves, and is the largest of its kind ever built. Just 2 days after launch, demand was so overwhelming that Moonshot had to suspend new subscriptions to protect service for existing users. The reason for the buzz, Kimi K3 has matched and, on some benchmarks, beaten top U.S. models from OpenAI and Anthropic, all the while costing about a fraction of the money to operate. For more now on China's growing strength in open weight AI innovation, we're joined by Jen Chiha, Chief Investment Officer at Novem Arcai Technologies. Welcome to the program. Good to see you.
2: Hi, Sean. Thank you for having me.
0: You know, it is powerful. And again, like so much of China's AI models, it is open weight. So how does Moonshot's new Kimi K3 model reflect China's growing strength in open AI innovation?
2: Yeah, so just to mention, many people might not heard about Moonshot AI. It's a startup company in Beijing. I think it started only about 3 years ago. I checked the financial statement of the company. It employs hundreds of engineers and coders. So this tells us that China is now capable of producing very good programs for these, AI, large language models, LLM, as we call them, all these kinds of things, that a startup company in Beijing, employing hundreds of people, can generate an AI that is, comparable to the leading AI programs in the world. And it is, opening all its codes to the global clients. This is really an amazing thing. This shows that there are so many coders and engineers in China developing this industry here.
0: Yeah, I think a lot of people are also making the comparison, for obvious reasons, to the launch of another DeepSeek moment. Well, why has the international reaction been so strong?
2: Well, for one thing, a while people thought the high-tech industry in the world is concentrating in the Silicon Valley. So besides Silicon Valley, there is no competitor there. But now there is China coming up to say, okay, we can produce something very similar, like Kimi, like DeepSeek, all these kinds of models. I mean, Silicon Valley can do that. We can do that as well. And you can even get an open codes from us. So it's really an amazing thing. This shows to the global market that the high-tech industry is now having another very important player. Customers from all over the world, they can pick from either China or United States or probably both. So this in economics or business is that if you have more than one supplier, then when you are a customer, you have someone buying for these things, you can bargain for a good price. But otherwise, if you have only one supplier, then you must pay a high price. So it's an amazing thing for the global high-tech industry.
0: I think what you just said, pick from China or the United States or both. What do you think has surprised most observers about this debut? Because it has raised concern in the United States among some that China's AI models could do more than threaten Silicon Valley's profit margin. It could be a threat overall. Your thoughts on that?
2: Well, I don't think it's a threat. If we look at the global economy, it has been developing so well in the past 100 years. It's because we have global trade. I mean, we trade with each other. We cooperate with each other. This is what we call the global economy today. I mean, no country can live out of this system without trading or doing businesses with each other. So when China is having such a large high-tech industry, it's actually very beneficial to the development of global companies, including the United States companies. If we look at China's economic reform in the half the century, China opened its economy to the world for almost 50 years. And every country in the world is better off. I mean, compare the economy of Europe with 50 years ago, compare the economy of Japan or United States with 50 years ago. Everyone is actually better off. So the growing of China's high-tech industry is a good supplier to the global market. It's definitely not someone coming to say, okay, it's either me getting the profit or you. It's both, actually.
0: You know, I also find it interesting that the Trump administration has limited the sale of many of NVIDIA's most powerful chips. But China has responded by saying, okay, we're going to put all our efforts in developing our own. And many analysts say that Kimi K3 has narrow the gap with leading U.S. AI models. What does this say about the pace of China's AI development today?
2: Yeah, definitely. I mean, China is a large economy with 1.4 billion people, and we are growing. We are having a per capita GDP of, $14,000 per capita right now. It is actually growing. So for this market, I mean, when the Trump administration is saying that we're going to ban this from going to China, we're going to ban that, China's economy will say, okay, if you ban that, we will try to produce something very similar. So that's actually not only something that will not stop the growing of China, it will also will stop the profit from flowing to the U.S. companies, because Chinese competitors will have the privilege to enjoy this market with 1.4 billion people. And U.S. market companies actually, ban out of this market because of the out order from the U.S., the Trump administration. That's a very bad thing. I mean, they don't get the profit in this case, and they have strong competitors from China.
0: A good analysis. We can't thank you enough for your insight. Thank you so much for joining us on the program.
2: Thank you.
0: Moving on, AI is one of a trio of technologies driving China's export growth, and that's boosting business in one key trading hub. Take a look.
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3: What started as a handy efficiency tool has evolved into full-chain AI empowerment in EU's cross-border trade, covering product upgrading, cross-border communication, and global marketing. 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
0: Okay, we're going to switch gears and turn to the climate crisis after a quick break. From businesses to tourism, the impact of devastating wildfires in Europe, details coming your way.

0: Welcome back, everyone, to France, where military engineers are joining firefighters as they battle rapidly moving flames. Wildfires continue to spread across the southwestern region, forcing hundreds of thousands of people from their homes and into evacuation centers. Emergency crews are being stretched to their limits. But beyond the immediate danger, the extreme heat fueling the fires is becoming the new reality. Sarah Coates has that story from Bordeaux.
1: Fire races through pine forests west of Bordeaux as crews work around the clock to stop it spreading further. John has lived here all his life, and watching his region burn has been devastating.
2: First, it was like mostly sadness, like seeing like the region I've been born and raised into basically go up into flames. And I mean, we've known for a long time that you have fires. It happens like almost every 2 years, something like that, but something that big.
1: For John, this disaster has hit very close to home. His brother and cousins are firefighters. He says some crews have worked for 2 years.

0: days at a time without rest. Local farmers are also fighting back, using their own machinery to carve fire breaks through the forest. For John, the summers he's used to are gone.
1: When I was a kid, if you had a heat wave, it was like 33 degrees, something like that, and everyone was like, oh, it's going to last a few days, don't stay too long in the sun. That's it. Now it's like 40 plus, and it's every year now, so it's obvious that something is happening.
2: This region has always lived with fire, but what's changed is the heat it's putting out, the longer, hotter summers, and the flames that are becoming increasingly difficult to stop.
0: Aurelian Sebton is a climate expert. He's warning that fires like this are the new reality.
3: We must collectively understand that the world has changed and that what we thought was the future is now our present. We will have to make complete systemic changes.
0: And these kinds of disasters are becoming part of everyday life.
3: What seemed exceptional is now, unfortunately, the normality of the future. The event we are experiencing at the moment is of exceptional strength, but it will no longer be exceptional because it will repeat itself over and over again. Fires, floods, droughts. The truth is that normal life is what we are experiencing here.
0: For the hundreds of thousands of people who've had to flee, this is already their reality. And while firefighters may eventually bring this situation under control, the danger is only getting worse.
4: Sarah Coates reporting from Bordeaux there. Now moving to Spain. Some signs of progress there. Cooler temperatures and lighter winds have helped bring the flames under control. But forecasters are warning another heat wave and stronger winds could quickly reverse all of that. Ken Brown reports from Avila.
5: The most destructive fire on record in Spain has reduced dozens of homes to ash here in Burguillos, Avila. In some cases, it's hard to tell if a house once even stood here. In others, there's no mistake.
6: We saw it coming since Wednesday, but they did nothing. They didn't come and put it out. The wind was fierce, so strong. Then suddenly, at 4 p.m. on Thursday, the flames were all around us, and we were out of here in 3 minutes. A hair's breadth from the fire. We only just escaped.
5: A popular summer vacation spot for families, this area is normally full of camps and water sports. Now, the reservoir is being used by fire bombers to refill their tanks. Nearby, we found a camping area still smouldering.
7: Just last week, this campsite was full of happy holidaymakers enjoying their summer. Now it's yet another business destroyed by this wildfire.
5: Luckily, everyone escaped on time here too. But while the focus is on the human tragedy, the loss in biodiversity has also been enormous.
6: The other side of the reservoir is a nature reserve. There are roe deer, wild boar, and there's a protected area for vultures higher up. The deer were dead on the road, and we had to drive around them. It's a horror story, just horrible. Dante-esque. Animals have a right to life too.
5: Communities are still in shock as the fires rage on almost a week later. Ken Brown, CGTN, Avila.
4: That does it for this edition of Global Business, but you can always check out other editions out of Beijing, Washington, Nairobi, and London, The Times, and GMT. I'm Sean Caleb's in Washington. Thanks, everyone.
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1: 知吃思诗都还难。
2: It's just complicated. So much.
3: Only because you're not learning it in the right way. 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
4: Get a balanced analysis on both domestic and international topics within the framework of cross-cultural comparisons. This is Dialogue.
5: Hello and welcome to Dialogue. After nearly 2 weeks of heavy fighting between the US and Iran, the two sides have stopped striking each other, at least for now. US President Donald Trump says he has paused to give negotiations another chance, but Tehran denies that any talks are taking place. Meanwhile, Israeli Prime Minister Benjamin Netanyahu is in Washington for talks with US President Donald Trump, and the outcome could prove pivotal for the next phase of the crisis. Is the war in Iran moving toward diplomacy or another escalation? Can Washington and Tehran overcome their disputes over the Strait of Hormuz and the terms of a broader agreement? And could differences between President Trump and Prime Minister Netanyahu determine whether the conflict moves toward diplomacy or renewed escalation? Joining us are Ross Harrison, Senior Fellow at the Middle East Institute and author of the book Decoding Iran's Foreign Policy, Professor Zhang Chuchu, Deputy Director of the Center for Middle Eastern Studies at Fudan University in Shanghai, and Hamid Reza Golanzadeh, Director of the think tank House of Diplomacy. Welcome to the show. At a political gathering on Monday in the United States, President Donald Trump said that, quote, very friendly negotiations are going on. But the two sides had been exchanging heavy fire for nearly 2 weeks after President Trump declared the ceasefire was over. Now, they have not exchanged strikes since last Friday. Professor Zhang Chuchu, let me go to you first. How significant is this pause of hostilities for now?
6: Well, I think in this conflict, we can see that the pattern of intermittent fighting has already become a sort of norm. So we should not be surprised when there is a pause like that, and nor should we become surprised if there is a sudden escalation again. So I think the current pause in airstrikes resembles a tactical pause and operational recalibration, but it's not a genuine and long-lasting de-escalation. Because as for the United States, President Trump's public signaling of optimism aligns with his transactional diplomatic style. And right now, the problem is that the fundamental disagreements between the two sides have not yet been mitigated. So given that the Hormuz crisis remain unresolved, I think this pause behaves as a fragile tactical interval.
5: Mr. Hamid Reza Golanzadeh in Tehran, how do you see the current situation? Are we seeing the beginning of genuine de-escalation or giving diplomacy another chance, or are they simply regrouping for the time being as a tactical move?
7: We cannot say that it is a real step for a successful diplomacy going on. The situation does not seem to look like that, and the positions that the Americans are taking, at least from the Iranian perspective, is not something that would help a diplomatic route. The Americans are putting pressure on the Omani side regarding the Strait of Hormuz and the situation there, which according to the item 5 of the MOU is supposed to be managed between Iran and Oman. And the Americans do not have any place in that. But they are putting pressure on the Muscat, and they are not allowing the negotiations between the two sides of the strait to be fruitful and to bear a result. So with that situation, the Americans are not helping diplomacy. The only thing that we can say is that both sides, Iran and the United States, are reluctant to get back to the full-fledged war, and they do not want to have the military option as the first response to the current situation. But on the other side, where is diplomacy? They are not ready to give up anything to the other side either. So with this situation, we have ups and downs. For the past 2 weeks, we had ups and the attacks from both sides were happening. And then we are on the downside when the tension is less and we do not see attacks on either side. But there is one important point in that, and it is the oil market. Oil market

0: Market seems to be a very important factor in between. So with the almost 13 days of conflict that was happening for the past 2 weeks, the oil prices were rising, and the attacks that happened on Afrir and Yanbu port of the Saudi Arabia and other places that happened, the situation all in all was increasing the oil prices, and it is something that would be very dangerous for the Americans, for global economy, and particularly for President Trump and his party, which are approaching the midterm elections and they need a better economy and better situation. So considering the reluctance on having another military campaign and the reluctance on having a difficult economy and oil prices rising, currently we are now in the phase of giving diplomacy a chance. But it is very temporary and very fragile. And I think that sooner or later, there would be another round of escalation of tensions, but not necessarily a full-fledged war.
1: But not necessarily a full-fledged war, I get it. Mr. Ross Harrison, I know you're an Iranian, first and foremost an Iranian foreign policy expert, but what do you make of the reasons behind the timing that President Trump has decided, you know, now is the time to pause the fighting, first of all, and secondly, what could be the reason on his mind, especially when he denies that it's a shortage of ammunition that led him to choose to pause the fighting for now?
2: Well, Ms. Luchin, it's lovely being here. Also, as you said, I wrote a book called Decoding Iran's Foreign Policy, Not Decoding the White House. However, I think what we're seeing here, both in Tehran and in Washington, is an understanding that at this moment, both of the protagonists, both the Iranians and the United States, have the ability to either rein in the conflict or accelerate the conflict. But at some point in time, they lose control. In most wars, at some point, those that start the war lose the ability to control the dynamics because of how complex the war actually becomes. So I think both parties recognize that they're on a knife edge, that this might be the moment where they can actually move to a diplomatic path. So that's the first thing. I think the second thing is that Donald Trump, whether he acknowledges it or not, recognizes that he's in this escalation trap where he can escalate further and inflict more damage on the Iranian, but to no strategic effect. In fact, if he escalates with a ground campaign, then he actually could actually set back U.S. interests in this conflict. So he understands that escalation has risk and de-escalation has risk for him politically. And then the Iranians are in a position where they're kind of trapped along with Donald Trump. So their goal is not so much to de-escalate, it's to make sure they don't de-escalate and leave themselves exposed for the next war. So I think we are, both the United States and Iran, recognize that they're on this particular knife edge at this moment, where at some point in time, particularly with now the Houthis and the Saudis involved in this conflict, the Israelis and the Hezbollah in this conflict, the Iraq and the United States in this conflict, and now Ukraine and Iran in this conflict, that the potential for this to go out of control of the decision makers is there. I think that is also a factor in creating this momentary pause.
1: Professor Zhang, what is your take? Are you saying that this is going to be the new normal going forward, that they're going to fight for some time and then sit down and try to talk for some time and then continue fighting? So we're going to witness this in the foreseeable future. Is this what you're going to say? Or do you think now that they have found another round of exchanges of strikes, that nobody can have the upper hand, so they will have to take diplomacy more seriously?
3: Well, I think, first of all, I totally agree with our colleagues here. I think that, indeed, both the United States and Iran, they know that the cause for a full-fledged escalation of the conflict could be dangerous for both sides, and they are not ready to bear this cost. However, the point here is that both sides cannot stop at this moment, because there are the fundamental differences between the two sides, and it's very hard for the two sides to make a real compromise. And And also another difficulty is the trust deficit, because prior agreements ranging from the original JCPOA to the brief Islamabad memorandum demonstrated to Iranian leadership that the American political commitments can shift dramatically. And also another important point here is that neither Iran nor the United States is a monolithic entity at the moment, because both sides have hardliners who oppose their governments making significant concessions or compromises to the other side, and this can make any sort of negotiations even more difficult. And another point or risk here is that, as our previous speaker has just mentioned, right now it's not just a matter between Iran and the United States, but also there is the factor of Israel. And also you can see that right now there is also confrontation between Saudi Arabia and the Houthi rebels in Yemen, which could further complicate the geopolitical landscape in the region.
1: Mr. Hamid Reza Golamzadeh, what's the biggest fundamental difference, or what is the biggest stumbling block here? Is that the Strait of Hormuz?
0: It is the Strait of Hormuz for the time being, because Iran is looking at the Strait of Hormuz as a strategic asset which can give Iran an upper hand regarding the global economy, and actually connects Iranian security to the security of the global economy. And with that, Iran can strategically manage the trade of trade and routes there in the Dawater way. And that is why the Americans are not adhering to the MOU, and they are interfering into the negotiations between Iran and Oman. From the Iranian perspective, according to the international law, that waterway is Iranian waterways and waters, and Iran has the right to control over that. And Iran is not a signatory to the 1982 Pact, and it is not based on the law. It is not considered an international water, and the innocent passage would not be necessarily something that Iran would accept. So with that, Iran is insisting, and it is clearly mentioned in the several messages by the Supreme Leader, that Strait of Hormuz would never get back to the pre-war situation, and the new rulings and the regulations would be in place. And that's why the Americans are insisting that they would not accept that, and they're putting pressure on Oman regarding the Strait of Hormuz. In several negotiations, the Omanis have said that they are fine with the arrangements that Iran is proposing. They would be fine with charging the passage fees and all these things. But when it gets back, they get back to the capital and they talk to the Americans, the pressure appears, and then they are forced to step back from the agreements that they make with Iran. So for the time being, the most important issue is the Strait of Hormuz, because it gives strategic assets and possibility to Iran and to Tehran, and it can be very influential in the global economy and global politics, actually. So with that, let's consider the establishment that Iran is considering, the arrangement that Iran is considering established. And with that, what would happen? Iran could put pressure on, for example, the European Union, that as long as you are considering, for example, the IRGC as a terrorist group, I'm not allowing your ships to go through the Strait of Hormuz, and you cannot benefit from the energy market or the products that are belong to here. Or, like, for example, the United Kingdom has recently introduced IRGC as a terrorist group. With that, it would be some sort of hostility. Or they have allowed the Americans to use from the air bases in the United Kingdom. So with that, the hostility means that the Britons would not be able to use this Strait of Hormuz.
1: Okay.
0: So that's part of that. It's not just about the passage fee. It is more about the management of the routes.
1: I see. Well, at this moment, as we speak, Israeli Prime Minister Benjamin Netanyahu is visiting the United States, and he is expected to meet with U.S. President Donald Trump any moment, basically. And this is going to be the very first time that they have met since the strikes began in Iran since February this year. Professor Harrison, if I can ask you to look into the crystal ball, what would President Netanyahu say to President Trump? What would he want from this meeting?
2: Well, I think it is very clear that the Israeli interests are in perpetuating this war. And the reason for that is because Israel have not achieved any of the stated objectives of this war, which was not just to focus on or the nuclear assets, but actually to bring the regime down. And I think the Israelis understand that if this war ends with the regime intact, the regime is likely to be strengthened in many ways. So I think its interests are to play to Donald Trump's interests of escalation, not de-escalation. But I think there's the other piece here, Luchin, which is what was mentioned earlier about the Strait of Hormuz, is that that's not really a main concern for the Israelis. It's a concern for the United States. It's a concern for the global community. But Israel's interests are more regional than global. And I think it's important for your viewers to understand that this Strait of Hormuz issue that we've been focusing on is a byproduct of war, not the cause of the war. And because the Strait was opened, and whether we go back to the status quo ante in terms of the Strait being open after the war, or whether there's some kind of an arrangement between Iran and Oman, remains to be seen at this point. But I think it shows the danger of the current moment. The dynamics that did not exist before the war are now actually driving the war forward. And it's like back to my earlier comment that if this continues, then the strategic landscape will become not less complex, more complex, and more difficult to unravel diplomatically.
1: Already that seems to be the case. Professor Jiang Chuchu, what do you make of the potential significance of the meeting between Mr. Netanyahu and President Donald Trump on the situation on the ground in Iran? Or near Iran?
3: Right. I think it is significant. And I think the main purpose here is that there are, like our previous speaker has already mentioned, key differences between the objectives of Israel and the United States. Although they both have the same and common rival, that is Iran, they have very different objectives and tactics and also strategies. And right now, I think one main purpose for Netanyahu's trip is to understand Donald Trump's current approach, whether the policy is a pathway to a deal focused on energy markets or a temporary tactical interlude. And also he's trying to have more coordination with the United States regarding the strategies towards Iran. And I think the second issue here is that Netanyahu aims to lobby the United States, particularly in this context of the escalating tensions between the United States and Iran, because for Israel, it always tries to attract the United States in this region in order to help Netanyahu, to help him fight his enemy and also to bear the cost for Israel. So now he's trying to ensure that any U.S. settlement does not leave Iran with meaningful reconstitution potential and to exert, more hardline position and policies towards Iran. And last but not least, there used to be a lot of differences between Israel and the United States. And also we know that Donald Trump has also criticized Netanyahu openly many times. And right now, I think before the election in Israel, Netanyahu is trying to use this opportunity to try to mitigate the differences between the two sides.
1: Mr. Golamzadeh, is Mr. Netanyahu's visit to the United States seen in any positive light in terms of giving diplomacy a chance in Iran?
0: Usually for most of the visits that he has had to Washington and the meeting that the two have resulted in some attacks either against Iran or Lebanon or Gaza. And usually when the two guys meet, it is expected in Iran that there would be something happening and they are planning for some attacks or something like that.
1: Let me go to Ross there. Ross, how do you look at this new piece to the big puzzle?
2: Well, I think, Luchin, that as your previous speaker from Tehran mentioned, this may be connected to the broader conflict. I'm not sure I agree that this was sort of a pre-planned approach, but I think it goes to my earlier point that the potential for the Ukraine-Russia conflict to become conflated or become part of a broader conflict, that possibility is there. Listen, that's how the First World War started. That's how, as I mentioned earlier, the ability to rein in all... One of the things the Iranians did early in this war is they couldn't fight symmetrically against the United States and Israel. So they sort of created this sort of 3D chessboard where they escalated horizontally and then vertically, meaning horizontally to all the various areas around the Middle East, from Lebanon to Iraq to now to Yemen. And what we're seeing now is the ability, the inability or the difficulty in unraveling, taking all of that complexity, which is what they did in order to make the battlefield complicated for the United States and Israel, unwinding that. And through that process of sort of expanding horizontally, you then get other conflicts that become conflated in with the Iran-US conflict. And now that we're seeing the potential for the Ukraine-Russia conflict to become part of a broader conflict. Hopefully not, but that's the danger here.
1: Professor Zheng Chuchu, going forward, how would you say the development will be? Which direction would it go? Some are

0: arguing that this could potentially weaken the U.S.'s readiness to be involved militarily elsewhere. What is your assessment?
1: Well, my assessment is that when this conflict is involving more and more parties, then it's going to become even more complicated. And like our speakers have mentioned before, this could make things lose control. Because right now, I think, as we have just mentioned, Ukraine, for instance, I think this development, at least it proves that the Ukraine and Iran wars are no longer separate regional crises, but rather the two fronts of an integrated global confrontation to a certain extent. And right now, as Kyiv targets Iranian military logistics, Tehran has greater incentive to deepen intelligence sharing and maybe defense technology cooperation with Moscow. And also Kyiv strike in the Caspian Sea also shows that an action in the Persian Gulf or the Caspian Sea could directly impact the front line in Eastern Europe and vice versa. So this could make things even more complex.
0: Mr. Golemzadeh in Tehran, let me continue. So you thought, you said that Ukraine was not acting independently. Exactly what do you mean? And how widely is that opinion shared among the Iranians that this is probably not going to be a systematic escalation or expansion of the conflict, but rather isolated incident? What is the wider held opinion there?
2: You know, Iran is located in a very volatile part of the world, and there have been a lot of wars in this region. And Iran has, for the past five decades, has tried to escape and evade the conflicts. There were times that Iran was on the cusp of attacking Afghanistan when there was some attacks on Iranian consulate, for example, in Herat. But it was stopped. There have been several occasions that Iran was about to be into some conflict with neighbors or with other players in the region, and Iran has avoided all of them. And we had only these two recent wars that has happened directly against Iran. So Iran would be very patient in reacting to attacks like what has happened from the Ukrainians. Iran is not considering Zelensky and Ukraine as a rational player. It is stuck in a conflict and is trying to expand it, and it has proven to be a puppet to other countries and to other interests. So Iran is not going to directly and quickly engage with Ukraine, and it would be pretty patient regarding that and would focus on the United States and somehow defeating the United States in the current war that is fighting against Iran. Later, there would be time. But if this would translate into a wider conflict, including other countries like Russia, Europeans, NATO, I don't know, Turkey, anyone, Iran would not be frightened from that and is prepared to fight against those situations as well, but tries to contain the situation, would avoid, prevent escalation of the tension in other fronts, and would focus on the two fronts that is fighting against the United States and the Israeli regime in the Middle East.
0: Mr. Ross, Mr. Harrison, let me come to you for before we wrap up. Going forward, for the people who have actually become wary in observing or following the situation, because so many pieces are, you know, you can't establish, you don't know what is being told true, what is lies, and, you know, a lot of smoke and mirror. What should people really watch out for in order to understand what really goes on in this conflict?
3: Well, I think there's a couple things that we can focus on. One is the clarity, I would say, of Iran's strategic objectives in the unclarity of Washington's strategic objectives. You know, the Iranians from the very beginning of this war had two primary objectives. One was regime survival. That seems to have been ensured at this point. Mm-hmm. And the other was reestablishing deterrence. You know, at the end of the June war of last year, the 12-day war, the Iranians had, to some degree, lost deterrence because the belief was that they had prematurely agreed to the ceasefire that Donald Trump announced at the end of that war and felt that they were exposed. And I think they're determined at the end of this war to have reestablished deterrence so that this is not a repeat chronic kind of situation where the Israelis and the Americans can rearm. And I think the other piece is the

0: in clarity on the part of the United States that the war aims were not clear. They were not clearly explained to the American public, and they're not even clear now because they keep moving. And I think that is one of the dynamics that we are living with right now.
1: That's what keeps any sensible prediction difficult, but we'll still keep trying to do that. Many thanks to my guest. We have to leave it there. We've had Professor Ross Harrison, Senior Fellow of the Middle East Institute and author of Decoding Iran's Foreign Policy, Hamid Reza Golamzadeh, Director of House of Diplomacy, joining us from Tehran, and Professor Jiang Chuchu, Deputy Director of the Center for Middle Eastern Studies at Fudan University in Shanghai. And with that, we come to the end of this edition of Dialogue. Thank you very much for having followed us.
2: The best military commander is not he who fights 100 battles and wins every one of them. The best military strategy does not lead to the desiccation of the enemy's capital city. Decoding the Art of War will help you understand why there's no art in war and how Sun Tzu stayed undefeatable using the science of war, with fun stories and insightful breakdown of famous battles. Find Decoding the Art of War wherever you listen. From north to south, east to west, people in China are chasing their dreams and leaving their mark. Want to know how they beat the odds and made a difference? Footprints brings you the true life stories of their journeys.
3: Ever wondered what's actually going on in Africa through the perspective of an African? How are things really going between China and Africa? What's the narrative of this relationship? Well, get a perspective with China-Africa Talk. Hear from African diplomats, entrepreneurs, academics, Chinese natives, and more. 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We'll see you there.

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1: Now the news. I'm Tian Lu. Chinese Foreign Minister Wang Yi says China will continue to act as a responsible major country and promote global development. Speaking at a meeting marking 5 years of the Global Development Initiative in Beijing, Wang said the initiative has delivered tangible results and gained stronger relevance amid global uncertainty. He called for closer international cooperation, faster implementation of the UN 2030 Sustainable Development Goals, greater innovation, and stronger multilateralism. China has voiced strong dissatisfaction and firm opposition after the U.S. Department of Defense placed several Chinese research institutions on a sanctions list. The Ministry of Commerce says China will take necessary measures to protect the legitimate rights and interests of the affected institutions. It says the U.S. has overstretched the concept of national security and politicized scientific cooperation. It says the move undermines bilateral scientific exchanges and runs counter to the global trend of international collaboration in innovation. China urged Washington to end its discriminatory practices and vow to take necessary measures to protect the legitimate rights and interests of the affected institutions. China's total social logistics value rose 5.1% year-on-year to over 180 trillion yuan, or about $25.3 trillion, in the first half of the year. The China Federation of Logistics and Purchasing says demand is shifting toward high-end manufacturing, advanced equipment and consumer goods, with logistics demand for high-tech manufacturing and digital products posting double-digit growth. Meanwhile, imports of crude oil and steel both fell more than 11%. While imports of semiconductor manufacturing equipment climbed over 20%. China's first C919 Plateau variant has completed its maiden test flight at Shanghai Pudong International Airport. Jointly developed by the Commercial Aircraft Corporation of China and Tibet Airlines, the aircraft is designed to operate at high-altitude airports in western China, where thin air and challenging conditions place greater demands on commercial aviation. High-altitude airports are mainly found in China, Nepal, Peru, Bolivia, and Ecuador. China is home to 8 of the world's 10 highest altitude airports. Japanese Prime Minister Sana Takaichi says the death number has risen to at least 13 after a 7.1 magnitude earthquake struck Kumamoto Prefecture. Earlier, NHK reported that at least 3 people were confirmed dead at the collapsed Ian Mall in Kumamoto. Local fire authorities said several people remained trapped inside the shopping center, with reports of an explosion at the site. The U.S. military says it intercepted multiple ballistic missiles launched from Iran in what it called a surprise attack attempt against American forces in the Middle East. CNN, citing a U.S. official, reported that Iran launched no more than 4 ballistic missiles. Tehran has not commented on the U.S. claims. U.S. President Donald Trump said Monday he had paused the strikes on Iran to allow negotiations another chance, while warning that further attacks could follow if talks fail. An Iranian military spokesperson has warned that any country or company accepting compensation from Iran's frozen assets under a proposal by U.S. President Donald Trump would not be allowed to transit the Strait of Hormuz. The warning followed Trump's suggestion that vessels damaged during the recent conflict with Iran be compensated using Iranian assets frozen overseas. The spokesperson said the damage was caused by insecurity created by the U.S. military and the use of what he called an illegal and unsafe shipping route. UNESCO has added 25 new properties to its World Heritage List during the 48th session of the World Heritage Committee in Busan, South Korea. The new additions include 19 cultural, 5 natural, and 1 mixed site, bringing the global total to 1,273. One of the newly listed cultural sites is China's Jingdezhen Handicraft Porcelain Industry Sites in Jiangxi Province, which showcases the evolution of the handcrafted porcelain production from the 10th to the 19th century. The inscription brings China's total number of World Heritage properties to 61. And that's the news. I'm Tian Lu.
2: Discussion keeps the world turning. This This is Roundtable.
3: China's summer box office is on fire, but some of the biggest hits aren't new stories. They're old ones flipped on their heads. Ancient myths as workplace comedies, a 25-year-old director's dream finally made real, and a tiny dialect drama with no stars that became the year's most beloved film just by word of mouth alone. Today, we'll check in with the box office and see which films we should be watching. After that, what does it take to win one of China's top literary prizes? A lifetime in a library? Not this time. Try a beat-up scooter and a delivery box. This year's winner isn't a professor. He's a 56-year-old courier who writes between honking horns and elevator dings. Today on China Finds, we'll explore how the country's most urgent writing is coming not from the elite, but from the workers who keep cities moving. We're live from our studios here in Beijing. This is Roundtable. I'm Steve Hatherley. Thanks so much for being with us today. And for the show, I'm with Yushen and Yushan. First up, this summer, China's cinemas are packed, but not necessarily for the reasons we'd expect. The biggest domestic hits aren't runaway originals or Hollywood imports. They're stories that Chinese audiences perhaps already know by heart. Myths, legends, and even a director's own signature formula, but told from angles that nobody's tried before. One filmmaker finally found a movie he dreamed of 25 years ago after tech and timing caught up with his vision. Another, a myth so familiar it's practically background noise, reimagined as a workplace comedy. And also a quiet family drama in a regional dialect with no stars and no promotion that climbed to a near perfect score purely by word of mouth. That, in this day and age, is an amazing astonishment. This summer isn't about what's new, it seems, although there are examples of that as well, but it seems like it's about what's true, told in ways that feel unexpectedly fresh. Yushen and Yushan, good afternoon to you both. It's summertime, which means it's movie-going time. And Yushen, I know you've been busy going to the theater recently. You're going to be our review expert today. But before we get into specific films, let's talk about China's summer movie market in general. It's pretty hot so far this year.
4: It's had quite a genuinely strong

0: start and genuinely white one. And I personally had
1: have
0: a really
1: contributed to it.
0: Yeah, and had a really long time and good time in the movie theaters for the past weekends. And there are some stats that is actually showing that I'm not saying nonsense. As of July 27th, the summer box office had already exceeded 5.7 billion yuan. That's around 795 million US dollars. And about 1 billion yuan ahead of the same period last year.
1: Yeah, that's the important number, right?
0: Exactly. And more than 120 Chinese and also international films have hit theaters this summer, spanning comedy, animation, science fiction, historical epics, and action. You've mentioned some of these. And I assume that some people, if they watched these movies, they will totally get what you're saying. But if not, well, it's I think it is also luring people to watch that, because already when some of the little trivias and plots that you're mentioning, they're interesting enough to attract people to watch them.
2: I am, for one, attracted by those just tiny edits of just maybe 10 seconds of one scene with featuring some, oh, how many of box office this film has already harnessed in the first week or so.
1: It's a marketing tool for sure.
2: Yeah, and it's so popular. It captures, I think, two of the comedies that's the standout genre this year. One would be the All Wishes Come True, Basen, which is an animated fantasy movie. And then another one is Stephen Chow's Kung Fu Soccer. And I think that one is focusing on the female soccer team this year, too. Not really the original one he made over 20 years ago.
1: Those are the two of the big ones. Then there's Dear You. And that kind of took the opposite path, didn't it? It would be the dialect drama that I mentioned in the beginning, and it's the one that spread by word of mouth. And we talked about this one on the show.
2: That one is like, wow, almost made me cry just by hearing Xingyu describing what the story was about.
1: Yeah, and we'll talk about that, because some of these stories have been reimagined or reapproached, if you will, but some are completely brand new. We'll talk about that in a little while. But the interesting part here, I think, is that the summer's biggest domestic stories, they either come from material that Chinese audiences are already very, very familiar with, maybe even know by heart, but they are stories that are refused to be told in a way that is, I don't know, what's a fair way to put it? It's not the actual retelling of the story in the same way that it's always been told.
2: Yeah, like for Basen, as someone who haven't watched the movie yet, I only imagine it's a story of their majestic life path of being immortals. But then I read about how the storyline actually pictures these eight figures that we as Chinese people, we grew up hearing about in the local folk mythologies, how they start off as normal folks like you and I, and somehow gradually learn about the path for themselves and become immortal eventually.
1: So the English title of that one is All Wishes Come True,
0: It actually reflects in the plots. It's actually one of the jobs that these immortals or these fairies in this movie are doing, because they need to make, well, first of all, people make wishes in these like temples and everything.
2: Yeah, and it's then, like a Taoism kind of little cultural background there. People in ancient China, they go to Taoism temples, and there are different deities of statues of them lined up in it. And different deity is in charge of different things. For example, I want to be able to have kid with my husband within this year. Please bless us. Manju Shui.
0: For money, for career, for everything, for your academic career and everything.
2: Yeah, one deity for something.
0: And then they need to fulfill your wish. They need to answer a request.
1: Okay.
0: And that's becoming the job of these deities and fairies.
1: So that's that's what this movie is about.
0: It's not.
1: Oh.
2: No?
0: It's just one tiny background information that we can give you. And it's basically, you know a lot about these stories, actually,
2: Yu
0: Shan, because I
2: grew up hearing stories about them.
0: Before I watched this movie, the only thing I know is that, okay, these are eight immortals in China. That's all. I don't know anything else.
1: Okay.
0: I don't know they were like ordinary people. I don't know everything. But this is also, while

0: we know that there is a saying in China that 八仙过海各显神通 means that the eight immortals crossing the sea and each is showing their unique powers.
1: Mm.
0: But that is the only thing that I know about these immortals. And I have no idea what happened after they crossed the sea, what happened before they crossed the sea, and why they crossed the sea and everything.
2: Interesting. So maybe all Chinese people are familiar with these eight characters somehow, some way, but not everyone is familiar with the entire story of these characters.
1: At least not with the becoming of each and every one of them.
2: Interesting. Mm. Okay, so then how is this particular story told? That, and by the way, this is doing really, really well. This earned 600, more than actually, 600 million yuan. That's over $84 million in its first 8 days in the theater, just over a week. And now it's going to theaters in North America and Europe and other parts of the world, too.
0: It's definitely worth it. I didn't want to watch this movie because I feel like it's just another ordinary 3D Chinese animated movie, because we have so many of them now. They are really in high quality. But the stories, maybe we've known it for so many times. But actually, I heard it, and I saw comments of my friends in the moments. I saw people recommending it, not from any advertisement, just from my friends. So I think, okay, it might be a good choice to watch them.
2: And then in this particular film, it doesn't tell the story of the legends after they are legends. It tells the story of who they were before they became the deities.
1: Yeah, like some of them are struggling scholars. Some of them are street vendors, fallen nobles. So they all started off from ordinary people, and then they team up, not to save the world, but just to improve their own lives. And showing their own flaws and humor is what makes centuries-old mythical figures feel surprisingly human.
2: Mm.
1: And I remember after Yushun told me he watched this movie, the first question I asked you was, is it cry or tears triggering?
0: Mm.
1: He said no. And actually, the humor is throughout the entire movie, more or less. That's what I heard.
0: Well, the core is that, of course, it is animated movie, so the main audience would be attracting still children.
2: Mm.
0: But the thing is that it is another movie that it is not only, well, children can understand from one layer, but adults can under this movie from another layer.
1: Ooh.
0: That is the stories and the ideas, the concept behind the story. So I think that is why this movie is, I think, more popular and more interesting, I would say. It is, of course, the story is something that most Chinese people familiar with, but the concept and the idea, they designed it around a very modern backdrop,
2: like a workplace environment.
0: Exactly, as I said, they make the job of the deity as a very ordinary workplace.
2: Office worker. That's going to resonate with young people, isn't it?
0: Yeah,
1: and also the structure of this movie is kind of mingled in between our own historical background context and also put in a correct way, a Western storytelling, a Hollywood storytelling narrative, because they're borrowing this idea of like an unlikely team being assembled together, and each member has a unique skill, kind of like Avengers or what's the other, the Suicide Squad, something like that.
0: Mm. Yeah. And visually, it leans into like tradition rather than away from it, because it inspired by some classic Chinese blue and green landscape painting.
1: Mm.
0: It looks stunning. And when they were, describing or showing you that specific area, it's called the island of Peng Lai. It is kind of imaginary,
2: mythical place,
0: and fairyland,
1: utopia land.
2: Fun.
0: And also integrated with some modern modern elements like public transportation, and you will definitely get it when you hear that kind of, you know, the information that you were getting in a subway station. So,
2: oh, okay, like the same messages.
0: Yeah.
1: Mm. Oh, poor deity.
2: Doing their jobs in modern day culture, huh? We're going to talk about Kung Fu Soccer in just a moment, but one of the

0: ones that I want to talk about too is Dear You, because this didn't reinvent an old story at all. This was completely original, and it's a story that really nobody saw coming.
1: Yeah, that story kind of draw real factual elements from what actually happened at that time back then. And that's kind of also exactly why it's worth pausing on and take a good look at, because this one didn't succeed by flipping something familiar. It succeeded with a completely original story that nobody saw coming. And the moment that we learned that this is actually based on the real lives of multiple genuine people that lived perhaps 100 years ago is really the touching point to many of us that draw our tears while we were still sitting in the movie theater.
0: Yushin, you saw this and you said you needed a box of tissues. Yeah.
2: Exactly. Yeah. And that's why I have been noticing recently a lot of very successful and famous movies right now, they're not directed by, you know, the famous directors, or they don't have that huge, astonishing budget. They are just low budget, and probably the movie that don't even have a lot of advertisement around your social media. It's just a movie that had a good review, and then it is passed down through just real audiences.
0: Maybe, yeah, I mean, through word of mouth, right? And maybe that's part of the attraction, is that it's not necessarily the biggest actor names. It's not necessarily the biggest director name with the biggest budget. Maybe that's something refreshing that people are interested in. This film could really not have done much better, critically speaking. There's a review website, right? Is it called Douban?
1: Douban.
0: The score climbed above 9 out of 10 with hundreds of thousands of rating. Among the highest scores of any Chinese drama in years, apparently. I mean, just think about that. Hundreds of thousands of ratings, and it got almost a perfect score.
1: Yeah, and as of July the 21st, the global box office of this movie, Dear You, has surpassed 2.1 billion yuan, which is over 310 million US dollars.
2: Wow.
1: So one movie alone had achieved just that. Already proved just how big of an impact, globally speaking, it is making nowadays, that it manages to touch upon the bottom of so many people's heart, despite the fact that a lot of the dialogues is not really done in Mandarin Chinese, it's in Cantonese because of the way it's made. And also the director you mentioned, he's not really any very famous director. He's focusing his work a lot on the Chaoshan dialect films and the regional cultural background in southern China. So that really speaks out loud for itself on how the movie culture, even regionally, is having such an impact.
0: And this I guess we should talk about the story a little bit. We haven't yet. I think the story resonated with people because it was something that perhaps only existed in I don't know. I remember when we talked about it on the show, I was asking the questions like, oh, is this a part of Chinese culture that existed all around the country? And the answer was kind of no, not really. It was more to do with the southern part of China.
2: Yeah, it happened in that area. And the story actually itself is a kind of slow burn family mystery, a grandmother in China's Chaoshan region. And then the main character has spent her later years quietly content and also believing she's been receiving like loving cross-border letters from her husband.
0: But From another country.
2: But actually, it's from...
0: No spoilers.
2: Yeah, that's correct. So it is about the genuine emotions that you can have. And it's probably not even blood related, you know? It's
1: relative,
2: not about your family,
1: yeah.
2: Members. It's just about that most genuine relationship that you can get from human.
0: Do you agree with the almost perfect score?
2: I totally agree with that.
0: Watch this one for sure. All right, let's talk about Kung Fu Soccer. This one, I mean, this is originally a legendary tale from 25 years ago, 26 years ago.
1: Yeah, because this movie, originally the idea for the director, Stephen Chow, was that he wanted to make such a movie focusing on the female football team ever since, I think 20 years ago, back in the late 1990s. But back then, the technology and the resources wasn't sufficed enough for him to pull that off.
0: Yeah, it's so interesting. It's interesting to know. I mean, because this film that just came out from Stephen Chow, this is the film that he wanted to make in the beginning, but he just couldn't, the tech wasn't ready for him to make it yet.
1: Right, so back then he kind of chose plan B and made a kung fu football just focusing on the male team. But now that we have technology of designing just all the movements and the background and stuff, so yeah, now is the time for him to tell the Emei women's football team. And it's really cute that he's naming this team Emei, because Emei itself, in a lot of the Chinese martial art fictions, is known to be the martial art practiced by female only. Even though in practice is not really the case all the time, there are male studying Emei. But yeah, when we think about Emei, for Chinese people, it's a martial art practiced by female, and now it can't suit better for describing a football team that's all made up by female football players.
2: And actually, this movie, of course, is probably highly anticipated, and because of the...
0: Well, because of Shaolin soccer.
2: Exactly. And it has just very important place in Chinese people's mind. And of course... when people are watching it or heard of it, okay, Stephen Chow is going to have make a movie and it is about that, it's got to be, well, I think it is mixed feeling, because
0: the expectations were so high.
2: That's one thing. Another thing is that when we know that this movie is directed by Stephen Chow, and that's enough. That's probably a lot of people are saying, okay, I owe Stephen Chow a movie ticket, because back then maybe a lot of people watched it on TV and they didn't go to the movie theater, and now this is time they can finally maybe pay back.
0: Yeah. Interesting, yeah, to think like that. I saw Shaolin Soccer a long time ago.
2: Oh, really?
0: Yeah, I mean, that's a film that's known in the international community, and it's a film that's loved in the international community. It's not to say that everyone knows about it and everyone's seen it, but it's definitely got its following. And I saw that movie so long ago, and I had no experience with Chinese films whatsoever. That was my first one, maybe. And I was watching it like, what the heck is this? Yeah. Who? What kind of wonderful weirdo created this movie? Super funny. Didn't really seem to make sense sometimes, but it was just such a fun film. And I think you're right. I think the very fact that that movie was so fun and so successful was enough to get people to come back to the theater this time regardless.
1: That's kind of the style for this director, Stephen Chow, because I think even before he became a director, all of his acting, because he used to be an actor too, all of his acting styles kind of follow the same path, like awkwardly but somehow amazingly funny. And in that's kind of going through his persona for building characters. And now we see, somehow, critics argue that the plot closely, well, today's movie's plot closely mirrors Shaolin Soccer from 25 years ago. It's predictable. People used to love that one, know that one, okay, but yeah, are you replicating what
0: was
1: you did
0: that,
1: before?
0: So that was part of the criticism,
1: right?
0: Then?
2: I think that is the reason, or, you know, double-sided sword that you were saying, of course, that nostalgic, awkward acting is making people laughing again, but people are saying that, okay, we've watched this already. And yeah, that is how this movie could give people's impression, because while people are saying it can, well, that kind of feeling is coming back, that inspiring underdog story with real emotional punch. And also people are saying, well, that is just very familiar with that old plot and what else you can give me.
0: Yeah, but I like that though. I mean, I haven't seen the new release, but I think it's easy to think of other movies that follow the same formula and are successful because of that. Look at the James Bond series. The James Bond films, there's so many of them, right?
2: Yeah.
0: And one of the, or Mission Impossible, you could talk about Mission Impossible too. Some people will complain, oh, all the Mission Impossible movies are the same. Yeah, exactly. And that's why they're awesome, because you know kind of what to expect. Mm. It's going to be a little bit different in the plot line, but yeah, you generally know what you're going to get. Same with the James Bond movies. You know what you know what to expect within the film. But I think that's part of the reason that I love those movies so much, is because I do know what I'm going to get. So for people to complain, and of course, everybody has the right to their opinion, but for people to complain, oh, we've seen this movie before, this is what he did before. Well, maybe he did that on purpose because he was paying almost homage to the film that he created a long time ago, yeah, and people really fell in love with.
2: I think a very important point about whether people are loving these movies is that, is it boring? Is it like a film shouldn't be boring, or is it interesting enough? Audiences may have become a little bit spoiled by, you know, the high quality nowadays. Mm. We've seen many outstanding films based on, of course, international stories, also maybe Chinese mythology, Monkey King, Nurja. These are the stories people are making around it over and over again. But sometimes those stories can feel a bit predictable because we just know this story for so many times and we already know that what will end. And then I watched an interview with director of All Wishes Come True, that Ba Xian movie. Mm. And something he said really stuck with me. He argued that Chinese mythology is incredibly rich. After watching this movie, I was thinking, okay, there are not that many Chinese mythologies that directors can use now because we already have so many good stories. But he was saying it's essentially a reflection of every aspect of modern life, whether it's like workplace, politics, transportation, or everyday social relationships. Almost anything that you can think of nowadays can be reflected in an ancient Chinese mythology.
0: Yeah.
2: So,
0: what do you mean? That modern day struggles or stresses of people also existed with the characters in ancient mythology?
2: Yes. Not only the stories and plots and struggles, also even some infrastructures, like Chinese mythologies has their own public transportation, have their own vehicles, like the fish is carrying the whole cargo.
0: Oh, they just,
2: everything.
0: Yeah, okay. Yeah.
2: So he put it, it's not that mythology doesn't have it, it's just we haven't discovered it. So as long as filmmakers are willing to maybe dig deeper, they're always find fresh stories to tell and find interesting stories to tell. And that is the impression after I watched this movie, is that, okay, I know that it's going to be another classic Chinese animated movie, but it is different. It's differently interesting.
0: How do you feel about that, Yushan? Because you have these ancient Chinese tales that get retold in fresh new ways. But does it take away, like Yushan just said, you know, you know one version of the story, mm-hmm, but you don't know what's going to come out in the newest version. But does that take away from it when you already know the original? Do you know what I mean when I ask that?
1: I think it's a rather personal observation when it comes down to how each and every viewer see the adapted version of a movie that originates from, for example, Chinese mythologies. I remember seeing one version of a Nurja story. Now we all know Nurja, and it's a big icon globally. But then if you put the Nurja story in a sci-fi context, and he's wearing like a full armor style kind of Hun Tian Ling Qian Kun Chuan, all of his weapons, and he's like Iron Man plus Nurja, then I feel that's so awkward. I'd rather not watch it. You know what I mean? So if it's just adapted based on what it already is, and if, well, this team can pull it up, then enhance the meaning, the deeper meaning of this story or this character, then fine, that's absolutely amazing. But if you're just borrowing it and replacing it onto another totally different time narrative or context that originally this kind of story do not exist or originate from, then I would be more cautious on giving my good review on something like that.
0: Hmm. I guess it depends then on the, like you said, the person's own perspective.
1: Yeah.
0: How they feel about it. International films coming out of Hollywood are here as well. Spider-Man, Toy Story, Moana. Spider-Man, what's the new one called? Spider-Man Brand New Day, right?
1: Oh, there's a new Spider-Man movie?
0: Oh, yeah.

0: they were in Shanghai to give promotion of this movie. Oh. And it was, yeah, all over the social media. And of course, this
1: somehow,
0: is...
1: Somehow, I thought I saw the news of them being in Shanghai, but somehow I thought it's for Odyssey.
0: No,
1: that was which is another movie this. That's coming to China.
2: But I will use that comment as a segue to the next film. Chris Nolan's new movie, right? The Odyssey,
1: yeah.
2: Also coming out in China really soon. IMAX and 70mm. I was watching a little mini documentary about those IMAX cameras. They're so big in fact, that sometimes the actors couldn't see each other,
1: yeah,
2: right?
1: Yeah.
2: Because of the camera sizes in between them, and it was huge.
1: It was made in IMAX.
2: I was listening to a podcast last night, totally non-film related. It was an ice hockey podcast, Canadian.
1: Of course.
2: Fulfilling the stereotype. And the person on the podcast said, this movie from Christopher Nolan, The Odyssey, is the greatest movie I have ever seen.
0: Oh.
2: And he was not a 10-year-old child. He was an adult. And that means, to me, he's seen a lot of movies. And
1: yeah.
2: He said, this is the greatest film I've ever seen. There's a lot of positive buzz coming out around this movie.
1: I've heard a lot of discussion on the good and the controversy side of the casting and the story adaptation, too. You see, the adaptation happens all the time, everywhere in the world, but yet people's acceptance to it, generally speaking, is pretty high.
2: Yeah, well, I mean, this kind of draws a line between what I just asked you about the reinterpretation of Chinese, ancient Chinese tales in modern times, and what Hollywood gets criticized for too, right? Toy Story 5, that's coming out as well. Toy Story 5? 5?
0: I know.
2: Right?
1: Aww.
2: Spider-Man, I don't know. 80? What number are we even on now? So the criticism, oh, there's a new Minions film coming out too.
1: I watched that one.
2: I've never seen any of them. Are they good? What do they sound like again? There's a new Steven Spielberg film as well, which apparently, I don't know, some people are saying it's not.
0: I didn't like it.
2: No, how many movies? are you
1: my.
2: Sleeping at the movie theater?
0: I know.
2: Days?
0: I call it a, you know, movie marathon.
2: Yeah. Okay, so here's a stat that will help perhaps to prove my point. Franchise and IP films generated 73% of total domestic box office revenue in 2025. And 8 of that top year's top 10 highest grossing films were sequels, remakes, or franchise installments.
1: Mm.
2: And that's my point. This is the criticism coming out of Hollywood. And this is maybe a summertime thing. Summertime is a blockbuster time coming out of Hollywood. But the criticism is that these stories have been told already. Toy Story 5, Spider-Man again. How is it that Hollywood can't come up with new creative originals? This is some of the criticism that people have to offer about these IPs, these franchises, is that they're just kind of money grabs. I don't necessarily agree with that, but how do you feel?
0: I don't think it is necessarily a failure, because the sequels are always the popular things, and they can be one of the most attractive things that make people go to the theaters, just because people know that story and they want to know what happened next.
2: See what I mean? So it's kind of the same thing happening in Hollywood between that and Chinese film market, is that, yeah, okay, we know the story, but we want to know how it's going to be told this time.
1: And also, each generation has their own version of Spider-Man, their own version of Superman, their own version of Star Wars. Remind me again, when was the earliest Star Wars movie came out?
2: 1975 or 1976.
1: And right now,
2: something like somewhere around there.
1: Yeah, and right now there's one movie, a new movie about the Mandalorians that's on.
2: Yes.
1: You see, different generation interpreted totally different.
2: Baby Yoda is the cutest thing I have ever seen in my life.
1: Exactly. You see, 50 years ago, there's no Baby Yoda. There's only Master Yoda.
2: By the way, there's one last movie that Yushin saw in the theater. And we'll talk about this film as our last film today. And this is kind of the counterpoint to what I just said, because not everything coming out of Hollywood is a sequel or part of a big franchise or something like that.
0: Mm.
2: There's a horror movie out called Obsession.
0: Exactly. Right? Obsession, this word already

0: give you chills, it feels like now. But anyway, I actually decided to watch the movie because of all the positive word of mouth and a lot of friends recommended it.
1: Yeah, it seemed to came out from nowhere.
2: Give us a little bit about the plot. Just a little bit, but don't spoil anything.
0: Just imagine when somebody's really into you and there are no limit of their obsession to you.
2: Was that a Minion sound again?
0: Imagine that. That's why, you know, somebody couldn't fall asleep for several nights after watching this.
2: Mm.
0: Of course, that was pretty painful, but in a way, it also shows that the film succeeded. And from the feedback and the comment and everything, it left such a powerful emotional impact that it stayed with us long after we left the theater. And I think
2: pretty scary too, you said.
0: Pretty scary, and I think that is why now we're not only talking about the sequels. I think it's about the quality of the plots, of the skills that directors are using. No matter it is a sequel, and no matter it is another remake story of the old mythology, I think whenever there is a good plot and maybe a good twist, people will just love it.
2: There you go. Lots of great movies to go check out in the theaters during the dog days of summer. And when you go to the theater, say hello to Yushin because he will undoubtedly be there somewhere.
0: Yeah.
2: You're listening to Roundtable. I'm Steve Hatherley with Yushin and Yushan today. Stay with us. Next, we talk art.
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2: 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I'm Steve Hatherley today with Yushan and Yushan. 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
2: It is time for the next edition of China Finds. It's the part of Roundtable where we hand the reins over to Yushan because we love her beautiful artistic brain and where it likes to take her. And it's often to artistic places, and it is happening again today.
1: I thought that was not the point of this segment.
2: Well, it was.
1: Thank you very much.
2: Maybe I didn't express that out loud when we talked about it in the meetings. But anyway, what a great story you have for us today. It is, we do continue on today with our topics on art, but this time we switch over to poetry and finding it in unexpected places.
1: Yeah, the story I'm telling you today belongs to 56-year-old Wang Jibing. By day, he races through city streets delivering takeout meals. By night, however, or more accurately, during the tiny gaps between his deliveries, he writes poetry. So today's artist is a delivery writer who became famous very recently, and I'll explain why later. So at the very beginning, let's just introduce his becoming. So he was born in eastern China's Jiangsu province, and he left school early and took various jobs from a construction worker, street vendor, to sand dredger and scrape collector before becoming a food delivery man in 2019. Yet throughout all of these years, what surprised me at the very beginning when I was learning about Wang Jibing's story was that he never stopped reading. He would browse like secondhand bookstores and even search through discarded newspaper just looking for something to read.
2: His love of words started from an early age.
1: Yeah, despite what occupation he's taking at that time, I think that's something that we can all learn from, because as we grow up, reading seems to be an ancient habit. Now that we are perceiving messages in a much faster way. And also, yeah, yes.
0: And I kind of can't imagine that. Well, so he started to get ideas and maybe stories from his daily life because of all of the experience that you just mentioned. And then it kind of makes sense to me that why he can make maybe good poems in these areas.
1: Yeah, he first started off becoming famous on social media. That's when he started to release his own poems on social media. And all of those works of his that got most highly rated actually come from his everyday life. For example, on one frustrating day, one of his customers actually put down the wrong address for his or her delivery. And
0: Sounds like me.
2: Maybe it was you.
1: You come from Jiangsu.
2: No,
1: too?
2: You were probably at a movie at the time.
1: Anyway, that forced Wang Jibing to travel multiple times in order to correct the order. And while sitting at a red light, eventually after that's all done, he was exhausted and irritated, of course. But all of a sudden, a few poetic lines suddenly came to him. And those lines became Man in a Hurry, a poem that later went viral online in 2022. And 1 year later, he published his first poetry collection, Man in a Hurry, Poems of a Food Delivery Writer. And that's when more and more people started to notice him and start to follow him on social media.
2: So it's not like he is brand new on the scene. He's been writing for a while.
1: Yeah.
2: He's been posting and publishing for a while as well. But it was this year that a collection of poetry from him that earned him this very, very prestigious Chinese Literature Prize.
1: Yeah, I think a lot of us started noticing works from him since a few years ago, and he was actually leading up a whole internet trend of people from all walks of life. For example, a construction worker, he's wearing the orange vest and the yellow helmet while playing guzheng, which is one of the traditional Chinese musical instruments, in front of a live streaming camera. So that kind of trend kind of started after Wang Jibing became famous. And also this year, his name got very well known, like you said, Steve, after his poetry collection, Di Chu Fei Xing, which literally translates into Low Flight, won the prestigious Lu Xun Literature Prize.
2: This is a big deal in China, right?
1: This is a big deal in China because it's one of China's highest literary honors, and it's also named after a writer who has been referred to as the father of modern Chinese literature.
2: It's amazing.
1: And interestingly, Lu Xun himself, back in his time, used to write about very folk detail of the commoners and used the normal people's daily life to reflect a deeper lesson of what's going on in our society. I think that kind of hits, hits the boomerang right back to your hand.
2: Full circle, so many
1: years later. So yeah, one of Wang Zibing's line in that collection that won the award this year goes, "Who says spreading your wings means flying high? Flying low is also flying." So that's one simple line, but it speaks to millions of us, ordinary people whose work may not seem glamorous, yet quietly keeps society moving. So we are all part of this society in pulling this off. And that reflects what he said back in, I think it was in the 2025 Spring Festival Gala too. He was invited there after he got famous, and he was there to introduce one of the songs throughout the gala, and the announcer asked him why he loves poetry so much amid his fast-paced life as a delivery writer, and this is what he said.
5: I feel that with poetry, delivering food doesn't seem so hard anymore. With poetry, I'm not just delivering orders. I'm experiencing life. I'm traveling through it. Poetry is a piece of candy in my life. I think this world is incredibly beautiful. Life brought us into this world so that we could love. I believe that no matter how many storms life brings me, I'll find just as many springs waiting on the other side.
1: Many thanks to Shen Ting from More to Read. And yes, exactly. That is why people connect with his work so much.
2: Yeah, I love what he said there about how he's something like he's not just living life, he's experiencing it. Mm. And that's what he's doing with his line of work. He's a delivery writer. And that's where he draws his motivation and his inspiration from when he's writing his poems. And I agree with what you said before. I forget which one of you said it, about how it resonates with people, because he's speaking for everyone almost, because not everyone, of course, is a delivery writer, but at the same time, everyone has those similar feelings, but he must see the world in a way that a lot of people can't.
0: Yeah, and a lot of people and professionals have already explained and getting to details of his work, and I understand that, of course, that is the meaningful part. But what I can find out is that, yeah, these kind of things, no matter it's the poetry or the movie, it is kind of reflecting one thing, is that the things or the work that is down to earth is one of the very attractive things that nowadays people want.
2: Why just nowadays, though? Well, or why has it become attractive again? Because I think art, not for the commoners, not for the common people, but art that resonates with people like you and I. Hmm. Why sudden? You think that's a sudden comeback?
0: I feel that it is this way, because while one thing is that before we don't have these kind of fancy poems that can use only five words to just describe a very magnificent view of the mountain and the river. But the thing is that now we have them. That is something that can be the foundation of one person's cultural aesthetics. Of course, nowadays it's even kind of impossible for people to beat that kind of literature. But now, it is the time for people to have another maybe angle and perspective.
2: Yeah, I think I see what you mean. It's a great point, because, you know, you can have a beautiful poem that says, "I was at the top of the mountain and peering over the clouds and blah, blah, blah, blah," which is beautiful. And, you know, it paints its own picture. But when you know that the source of a poem is from a person who works 12 to 14 hours a day at a relatively low-paying job, so you can assume the struggles, you can assume the sources of stress and the hardships. I think you're right. I think it adds a layer of humility to the art that people find very attractive.
0: And maybe the contrast that you can feel when, of course, we know that that is a delivery driver riding very good poems.

0: problems. And that kind of contrast that you just mentioned, maybe people in construction uniforms dancing or maybe play a musical instrument, is something nowadays people may, that just, I have to say, can be naturally popular on social media.
1: I think to answer Steve's question earlier, why now, it has to give a quick look back on what we've done in the past 10, if not 15 to 20 years, and how fast our society has been changing within this period of time. And I believe it's a both sides kind of effort. Like, we're working towards each other in the sense that art is becoming more accessible to us people, and people are becoming more aware of how we can become part of art, if not creating art.
2: Yeah, it doesn't have to come from a scholar.
1: Yeah, exactly.
2: Right, mm-hmm.
1: And I remember I used to write about how performing art here in China developed so fast in the past few decades. Like 20 years ago, going to a movie was common, but going to a musical or an opera is considered to be, in Chinese we call it 阳春白雪, like it's up there.
2: Bougie.
1: Yeah, whoa, there's a perfect word for it.
2: For the upper.
1: Yeah, it's for the upper ones. It's not for me.
2: Yeah.
1: But these days, theaters, governments, local authorities are trying to give incentives on, one, lowering the price tickets, two, showing people how this can be connected with each and every one of us, because it's sharing something that all people can resonate about, love, family bonds, and values that's treasured universally.
2: I interviewed someone a few years ago by the name of Adam Hyde, and he became famous in Australia. He was a part of an electronic music duo called Peking Duck, by the way. no connection, but it's just a nice coincidence. But then he had his own solo career where he went under the name Kelly Holiday. And I interviewed him, and I wanted to share this clip from, this interview was from maybe 6 years ago or so, but I wanted to share it with you because I think it kind of reminded me of what we're talking about today. I asked him, he's a musician and a singer, I asked him if there was any connection between art and pain or suffering.
3: Do you think art can be created without pain or suffering? Art being music or a film or whatever the case may be.
4: It's funny, I was having this conversation with my friend the other day. Look, to be honest with you, in my experience, all of the best stuff I've ever written personally has come from being in a strange place, and that's been caused by pain. Also, a lot of the artists that I am heavily inspired by, and the artists whose work I love, whether that be, you know, a visual artist, a musician, a sculptor, whoever it might be, even just human beings who I love talking to because they seem to have such a deep insight. It's because they've kind of been through hell. You know what I mean?
3: Mm-hmm.
4: And once you walk through hell, you have more stories to tell than if you don't.
2: And the reason I was reminded of that conversation when I knew we were going to talk about this today is because I was thinking about our prize winner, the man who delivers food for many hours a day. Could he have written these beautiful poems about his perspective on life and the world while sitting at a stoplight or being in an elevator on the way up to drop off the food? Could he have written that poetry without going through those perhaps difficult experiences?
0: Hmm. I don't think we have to praise, you know, the value of suffering and maybe sometimes torture.
2: Well, suffering is a relative term too.
0: Yeah.
2: Right? It doesn't mean bottoming out in life necessarily. It could just mean going through a difficult time.
0: Mm. But it is just, you mentioned it and I found it really interesting is that especially, it is quite true in China, even back in history, a lot of very, very well-known Chinese, poets, many of their classic poems that have been passed down for centuries were written after their authors had been maybe exiled or suffered political setbacks or found themselves at the lowest points in their lives. And yeah, they were writing poems at this period of time in their lives, and they were successful.
2: So you agree with the clip we just heard, what Adam said about beautiful art may need to come from some source of suffering.
0: Kind of have to.
1: But it, at the end of the day, it comes down to the people. Like, for example, there's only one Adam, and he becomes the musician after he'd been through hell, according to him. And there's only one Wang Jibing out of tens of millions of delivery riders. He'd been through that awkward incident of almost failing to do a delivery order, and then he digests that experience into a poem, not every other delivery rider. I think it comes down to how you perceive suffering and what's going on with you, and how you manage to portray it into something artistically related. And that's also something we're aiming for right now. It's a trend called new popular literature. New popular literature and art. 新大众文艺. It's something encouraging common people, ordinary people, grassroots, to pursue art in their own way.
2: Oh, that's really cool. So that gives hope to anyone who has perhaps a pen in their hand and a piece of paper, or dare I say, a keyboard and a screen in front of them. Anyone, you never know, you might be the next great poet, wherever you're sitting and listening to this show right now. All right, that'll do it for today's Roundtable. Thank you very much for hanging out with us today. For Yushan and Yushin, I'm Steve. See you next time.

0: 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Hear the difference.
1: Now the news. I'm Tian Yu. Chinese Foreign Minister Wang Yi says China will continue to act as a responsible major country and promote global development. Speaking at a meeting marking 5 years of the Global Development Initiative in Beijing, Wang said the initiative has delivered tangible results and gained stronger relevance amid global uncertainty. He called for closer international cooperation, faster implementation of the UN 2030 Sustainable Development Goals, greater innovation, and stronger multilateralism. Participants praised the initiative and pledged deeper cooperation with China. China has voiced strong dissatisfaction and firm opposition after the U.S. Department of Defense placed several Chinese research institutions on a sanctions list. The Ministry of Commerce says China will take necessary measures to protect the legitimate rights and interests of the affected institutions. It says the U.S. has overstretched the concept of national security and politicized scientific cooperation. It says the move undermines bilateral scientific exchanges and runs counter to the global trend of international collaboration in innovation. China's total social logistics value rose 5.1% year-on-year to over 180 trillion yuan, or about $25.3 trillion in the first half of the year. The China Federation of Logistics and Purchasing says demand is shifting toward high-end manufacturing, advanced equipment, and consumer goods, with logistics demand from high-tech manufacturing and digital products posting double-digit growth. Meanwhile, imports of crude oil and steel both fell more than 11%, while imports of semiconductor manufacturing equipment climbed over 20%. China's first C919 Plateau variant has completed its maiden test flight at Shanghai Pudong International Airport. Jointly developed by the Commercial Aircraft Corporation of China and Tibet Airlines, the aircraft is designed to operate at high-altitude airports in western China where thin air and challenging conditions place greater demands on commercial aviation. China is home to 8 of the world's 10 highest-altitude airports. Japanese Prime Minister Sanae Takaichi says the death number has risen to at least 13 after a 7.1 magnitude earthquake struck Kumamoto Prefecture. Earlier, NHK reported that at least 3 people were confirmed dead at the collapsed iron mill in Kumamoto. Local fire authorities said several people remain trapped inside the shopping center with reports of an explosion at the site. The U.S. military says it intercepted multiple ballistic missiles launched from Iran in what it called a surprise attack attempt against American forces in the Middle East. CNN, citing a U.S. official, reported that Iran launched no more than 4 ballistic missiles. Tehran has not commented on the U.S. claims.

0: U.S. President Donald Trump said Monday he had paused strikes on Iran to allow negotiations another chance, while warning that further attacks could follow if talks fail. An Iranian military spokesperson has warned that any country or company accepting compensation from Iran's frozen assets under a proposal by U.S. President Donald Trump will not be allowed to transit the Strait of Hormuz. The warning followed Trump's suggestion that vessels damaged during the recent conflict with Iran be compensated using Iranian assets frozen overseas. The spokesperson said the damage was caused by insecurity created by the U.S. military and the use of what he called an illegal and unsafe shipping route. Conservative leader Keiko Fujimori has been sworn in as Peru's first female president after narrowly winning June's election by fewer than 50,000 votes. The 51-year-old leader of the Popular Force Party and daughter of former President Alberto Fujimori takes office, pledging to restore political stability, tackle rising crime, and revive economic growth after years of political turmoil. UNESCO has added 25 new properties to its World Heritage List during the 48th session of the World Heritage Committee in Busan, South Korea. The new additions include 19 cultural, 5 natural, and 1 mixed site, bringing the global total to 1,273. One of the newly listed cultural sites is China's Jingdezhen Handicraft Porcelain Industry Sites in Jiangxi Province, which showcases the evolution of handcraft porcelain production from the 10th to the 19th century. And that's the news. I'm Tian Yu.
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2: 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Hey everyone, this is Jason Smith, host of The Bridge podcast from sunny California. If you like the show, don't forget to subscribe. We love The Bridge.
1: Hey everyone, I'm Jason Smith, originally from sunny California, now living in beautiful Beijing. Joining us today is Dr. Yan Liang, Peter and Bonnie Kremer Chair, Professor of Economics at Willamette University and Research Associate at Levy Economics Institute. Welcome back to The Bridge to China, Dr. Yan Liang.
3: Well, it's my pleasure. Thank you for having me again.
1: Well, you know, we like to have you on because we want to get an economist's perspective on the discourse surrounding China's economy, but also the U.S., and we'll get to that later. But let's really start with the China's real estate market, which keeps coming up again and again and again. Now, what I'm hearing as, you know, a layman is, you know, China's doing well because it has 90% home ownership in the urban areas, 96% in rural areas, only 80% of people have mortgages. And then the other side of that argument, I hear from Western economists and Western publications that China's real estate market, it represents a, you know, decline of the Chinese economy, and this is a crisis of unknown proportions. So is there a middle ground? How should we understand what's actually happening?
3: Right. So I think that the first view, I think it just makes a lot of sense, right? That China has been a, you know, a country that has been building a lot of housing, especially after the great financial crisis. There has been a policy pivot initiative to increase the infrastructure and, you know, housing construction as a way, not only as a short-term measure to counter, you know, the recessionary pressure, but also really in a way to build infrastructure in the country that are really helping for the long term. So I think that really helped to increase the housing ownership in China, and because China's high savings rate. And by the way, that is due to the high income growth, not just because of saving propensity, right? We all know I want to save a lot of money, but if my income does not grow and support that, it doesn't matter how much I want to save, I can't. So I think that the high savings rate partly is due to this high growth rate over the past decades. So I think that two factors, policy initiative and also the household savings, that allow them to increase the housing ownership through, you know, cash purchase. So that makes a lot of sense. Now, the question is, the real estate, you know, sector is undergoing this ongoing, you know, adjustment since 2020. And the reason is pretty simple. I think is to the very top leadership seeing the real estate sector and found this model of high leverage and high expansion unsustainable, because China has undergone this demographic transition, and also after a long period of overbuilding, the housing starts to get saturated. And also, ironically, in some of the first tier cities and some of the second tier cities, there has been a housing price inflation, right? The housing becomes too expensive because there's a lot of speculations on the housing. So that's why the top leadership says, you know, that model needs to stop. We need to pivot towards a new kind of model of housing. This high leverage, high speculative housing market should not continue. And that's why policy has been launched to correct the housing market. And that's why we have seen today, the housing price is about 24-25% decline compared to its peak in 2021. And when you look at the housing in terms of sales, it's about half of the peak. So that is what the Western markets would claim as a housing, you know, bust, and, you know, with disastrous consequences. But I think what China has been doing remarkably is to be able to stabilize the housing market, to have this really what I would call controlled demolition without triggering, you know, system-wide recession like what happened in Japan in the 90s. It took Japan decades to climb out of that stagnation. I mean, today is still very slow growth. In the United States, right, the same housing bubble correction took them over 10 years to recover with very severe consequences for the households. So I think China is doing a great work in terms of stabilizing the housing market to have the kind of transition away from the real estate driven growth. Now, that said, there are definitely costs, and we can talk about, you know, the cost of these housing market adjustments. But I think suffice to say, I think China so far has been doing a very, good job stabilizing the market compared to some of these other countries' experiences.
1: You know, what I find really fascinating is just from a personal perspective, I drive around a lot in China. I travel a lot by train, by plane. And when I go to, I was just in Weihai recently, for example, and I was in a hotel in downtown. I was looking out and there were construction projects everywhere. You know, those big blue tarps that cover buildings as they're rising up. But also Longkou Yantai, they're building what they call fourth tier apartments, these new generation of Chinese apartments with huge balconies, high ceilings, lots of open space, huge windows. So even though there's this idea in both arguments that, you know, China is rolling back and trying to deflate the market so it doesn't explode gradually, we still see a lot of residential growth in physical terms in the actual real world. So, like, I don't understand how the economics of that work. But despite the fact that there has been this, deliberate attempt by the government to reduce the cost of housing and make it affordable for young people, we still see new expensive housing projects springing up all over China. Can you help me understand how that works?
3: Yeah. So, well, first of all, I think the key here, as what you just said, is that housing is to live in, it's not for speculation. I think that is coming from President Xi Jinping. So long as there is a demand, right, for housing, then there will be building. So I think location, location, location, right? As we all know, there are places where there's still the need to build more houses. And there are different, you know, market segments that are affordable housing units, but there is also, you know, relatively more luxurious, you know, apartment buildings because there is still the market demand for those. So I think the key here is the idea not to have the high leverage. And as we know, you know, the Chinese model, at least prior to 2020, is very much reliant on the pre-sold sort of the revenues, right? It accounts for over, you know, 30% of the housing construction's funds. So they pre-sell the housing units, get the money, and then they build. And then once they build, they're able to, you know, sell them, then they start the next round of building. But because of the tightening of the leverage, right, the lending, that kinds of model simply doesn't work for many of the developers anymore. So I think the housing market is a complex story. So like you said, there are places that are overbuilt, there are developers that are over-leveraged, but there are still places where housing are still needed. But I think right now, the biggest, I would say, hurdle, right, for the housing market to stabilize, it is still these, pre-built, unsold, or buildings that they have not, they already collect the pre-sold, sort of revenues, but have not built, have not delivered. So I think that is really the focus of the Chinese government, right? That's why they give the whitelist to some of the developers to allow them to continue to build, to make sure they complete their pre-sold units. So then the households to get their apartments that they already paid for. So I think that is really the key. And of course, the second biggest problem is there's still all these unsold units that have been built but not sold. So I think that is where the social housing project comes in place, right? That the central government and some of the local governments are trying to purchase these completed but unsold units to turn them into social housing. And I think that would be a great approach, right? It helped reduce the housing inventory on the market to stabilize the price. And at the same time, really utilize, the material wealth to provide even more affordable housing for, the general population. So I think that is really the right approach as we continue with this housing market adjustment.
1: You mentioned savings. This is also a huge thing that keeps coming up, that Chinese people, citizens, save too much money, and that saving is about 35%. I'm not exactly sure the figure. It kind of goes up and down. But I noticed as a non-economist on a website I go to that incomes increased by 209% from 2015 to 2025, but savings remain the same. So I guess my question is, is this a real problem? Are people spending more? Why do you think that this is something that Western economists are so keen to point out?
3: Right. Well, I think that there is a great irony in the story that Western observers try to tell. On the one hand, they basically say, look, Chinese are saving too much. And the reason for that is because their consumption is being suppressed and their income is being suppressed. The irony is if the household's income are being suppressed, then how can they save that much, right? So I think that story still, it's not a coherent story. So the matter of fact is that the Chinese people's income, their disposable income, has been rising more or less in tandem with the GDP growth. So the sort of fast growth in their income, right, in the past four decades allows the Chinese households to save. And it's not just a Chinese households, but Chinese enterprises, they're able to accumulate, profits. And a lot of these profits get retained instead of distributed to the shareholders. And the profits are retained for reinvestment. So this is very different from the Western, the shareholder value maximization, right? When companies make money, they simply distribute to the shareholders or they do stock buyback so they can inflate the stock market price. So in China, it's different. So there is a high income growth, which then allows the high savings growth. Now, that said, I do think that the Chinese's propensity to save. So for every $1, right, the Chinese may consume 60 cents and save 40 cents. The Western economies, especially the United States, they may consume, 90 cents and save maybe 10 cents. So there is a high propensity for the Chinese to, but there are very unique reason for that. It has nothing to do with the idea of suppressed consumption. As a matter of fact, I think China's consumption level is actually quite high, especially when you look at the material possessions, right? On average, Chinese households have two air conditioners. Right? Ask the Europeans, right? How many air conditions they have. There has been, some kind of a list of this kind of comparisons. I don't remember all the details, but what it shows is in terms of TV sets, in terms of washing machines, in terms of many of these household appliances, Chinese households actually own a lot of those. And we know the Chinese, industrial scale has able to lower the prices and price in, right, all these consumers. So in that sense, Chinese consumption is actually not low. What happened is there is a pivot towards consumption of services, right? As we constantly see consumption of services grew at over 5%, when the retail goods consumption growth is much lower, right? Now is hovering around, 1.3% over the last 6 months. So relatively low. But again, that's because households already own a bunch of stuff, right? For automobiles, for example, we saw a pretty significant drop in automobile sales in the first 6 months. But that, again, has a lot to do with the high base effect. Last year, you know, the households bought a lot of cars because of the policy tax benefits and also the subsidies. So there's a lot of front loading of purchases, right? That's why you're seeing, you know, the consumption of retail goods has been moderate this year so far. So going back to the story, again, I think the high savings rate doesn't necessarily mean the consumption level is low. And one of the examples that I like to tell is, you know, Jason, you lived in China. You know how inexpensive, how affordable it is to pay for your house care bill, right? In the United States, house care consumes, you know, 18% of GDP. It's a big expense, right, for households. Whereas in China, house care is a lot more affordable. So you have all these services. They are very much either subsidized or underpriced. And so that artificially lower the consumption to GDP ratio. All the museums in China, they're free. The subway in Beijing, I was just in Beijing, right? And my son was actually quite impressed. 3 yuan, right? That translates to in the dollars, what, 40 cents? You get to ride around Beijing subway, right? As long as you don't go out, you can go as far as you want. So I think there are a lot of these services that are considered as essential for the people. They're highly subsidized. They're relatively sort of underpriced compared to the Western level. That's why you get the impression of, you know, consumption level is low compared to GDP. So again, I think we need to be careful to interpret, you know, what the consumption numbers, what the savings numbers tell. Now, one last point that I would say is there is a tendency for the households to save more for what we call the precautionary purposes. And that is especially after the COVID lockdown that we are seeing households want to save more for the rainy days. So there is way for the Chinese government to continue to increase, you know, social safety net, right? That would help to ease people's, you know, precautionary incentives to save. But again, I think the key here is China's social welfare or the social safety net spending is not unusually low. Again, some of the Western observers would tell you the Chinese are willing to spend on industrial development, but they're not willing to spend on their people. That is bogus, because if you compare China's social safety net spending with countries that are, you know, in a comparable development level, like Turkey, like Mexico, China's level is on par with these emerging markets. So I know it's a simple question, but there's a lot going into it. And we kind of need to really understand the reality on the ground. Oh, yeah.
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1: I don't think that's clear in the West, that how they're not really understanding what's happening here. Based on the on-the-ground experience I'm having, most of the things I see on FT or even FA or, you know, The Economist or BBC are completely disconnected from the experience that I see, not just in Beijing, but I travel all over China all the time, probably more than anyone I know. And the statements I read, the headlines I read, are not connected to reality. And I was hoping you could clarify this. I'm going to throw some things at you that I know about China's economy and ask you to fill in the blanks. So a lot of people will point out, you know, things that are happening in China's stock market, but it doesn't seem like China's stock market is the metric in China that it is in the West, because China, for example, has the four largest banks on earth. And so a lot of companies in China seem to be going to the bank to get loans in accordance with strategic planning that's happening in China. And so when the Chinese economy goes up and down, there seems to be very little connection to what's actually happening in the real world in China. Or when incomes are increasing dramatically and people are saving, like you just pointed out, I go to the mall on lunchtime or on the weekend, Friday night, Thursday night, Saturday night, they're packed solid. And then I read articles from Western economists trying to analyze what's going on in China, and they say there's a consumption problem. I don't see it. The packages outside of my building aren't declining in the amount. They're increasing over the years what people are actually buying. You mentioned two air conditioners. Yeah, every home I've ever been in has multiple TVs, multiple laptops. People have multiple cell phones, multiple air conditioners. People are driving really brand new, nice cars, not just in Beijing, but in third and fourth tier cities and in rural towns. You'll find like really nice cars. So how is it that maybe heterodox Western economists misunderstand China's economy, maybe because China's economy is unlike the models that they're used to?
3: Yeah. Well, I think what you describe, it, I think it reflects the orthodox, right? The traditional economics interpretation of economies. And so I think you're right. I think there are quite a few factors in there. The first one, as you said, I think is a pure just ignorance, right? Chinese economy is not the same as the Western economy, right? The Western economy is basically market-centric economy. The government does service the, you know, the monopolies and the oligarchs. In China, there is a very good symbiotic relationship between the market and the government. And therefore, you know, national strategic goals, right? Like industrial transformation, like green transition. And so the two economies work in a very different way. And so that goes to your first point, which is, you know, stock market is the economy, right? I mean, for Donald Trump, stock market is what he goes to and look at how the economy is working. So stock market is the economy, right? Never mind the fact that, you know, 10% of American households hold 90% of the stocks. But nonetheless, right, they still see a booming stock market as indication of a booming economy. Now, China is different. As you mentioned, China's model is a lot more banking-based financial system. So when the banks make loans, make credits, this is how facilitate, you know, the credit and development and growth. So it's a very different system. You know, stock market is playing a more increasingly important role, but still, it's not nearly as important as the banking sector. So the stock market doesn't really, it's not the perfect barometer for the general economy, right? When you look at the total social financing, for instance, bond market, stock market together provide about 11-12% of financing. It's way less than the banks. That's, I think, you know, the misconception, because their economy is structured in such a different way than in China. That's why there is the misunderstanding of how things works here. Now, I think in addition to this kinds of sort of willful ignorance, right, there's also, I think, more or less malicious intent, right? Because we know the perceptions will generate self-fulfilling prophecy. So if you talk down on Chinese economy, right, if you keep saying China's economy is collapsing, we know there's some people who have been saying this for the past 20, 30 years, this then will affect people's expectations. So when they say, you know, China's stock market is uninvestable, then you're likely to see that the investors would think twice because they believe in sort of the expert's view, right? And so that could turn your perception into reality. There are both these kinds of reasons, right? That just misunderstanding of how Chinese economy works, but also I think the intent to talk down on the Chinese economy, to push certain agenda, right? And when it comes to the mass media, I think you must know, right, that the United States Congress in 2024 passed legislation to give $1.4 billion in 5 years to pay for media or bloggers and all these to talk down on China, right, to smear China. So I think that's why you see these overwhelming negative portrait of China's economy.
1: Well, I want to ask you, as a Chinese citizen economist who's based in the West, who is straddling all of these fields of discourse, when you look at China's economy beyond just GDP, what kind of metrics and structural indicators do you look at, and how do they reveal how China's economy is actually doing?
3: Right. So I think for me, to be able to have the observations on the ground from both countries, I think what we really need to understand is there are all these short-term adjustment costs in China. So it's inevitable that we know when you have the kind of structural changes, it creates disruptions, right? This is what Schumpeter talked about, the creative destruction or the destructive creation, right? I think the other way is it's more appropriate for what's happening in China right now. So when you have the kind of transformation, when you tear down the old model, it is inevitable that some parts of society, some parts of economy are falling down and other parts are emerging, are rising. So in the period of this kinds of transition, it could be a very long drawn-out process. You're likely to see slowdown in GDP. You're likely to see some losers and some winners. So I think to understand China, it's not to really look at the, you know, month-to-month, quarter-to-quarter, even year-to-year sort of growth slowdown or the growth trajectory, but really is to look at the more qualitative side of China. So we know that China slowed down partly, I mean, the GDP slowed down, partly is because China's economy is entering the high-income country, right? So when your economic size is to such an extent, right, almost 20 trillion a year by dollar amount, it's inevitable that the growth will slow down. So that is natural. And second is, I think this is

0: on purpose. It's a intentional pivot towards a high quality development that China brought up in 2017. The idea is that we don't want to rely on the expensive growth to have the fast speed. We want to have the more innovation-driven, productivity-driven growth. And so that, I think it's important to understand that fluctuations or the slowdown of the GDP, it's not something wrong, right, with the economy. But there is both in terms of the size of the economy and also because of the qualitative changes in the economy. So the qualitative change in the economy, what I would look at, for example, is I looked at the R&D intensity. So how much China spends on R&D compared to its GDP, right? It was 2.44% just about 5 years ago. Now it's 2.8% in 2025. Now you think this is just a decimal change, but it says a lot in terms of China's R&D intensity and how it supports its structural upgrade. I also looked at, for example, high-tech sector. So when you look at the industrial value added this year so far, the growth rate is about 5.3%. But in terms of high-tech manufacturing growth, that is 9.4%, right? So it's a much faster when you look at, you know, how the high-tech sector evolves. And investment tells the same story, right? Even though the overall investment has gone down, especially for the real estate sector, it's down by 12%. But guess what? Look at the high-tech investment. That has gone up by over 4%, 4.3%, right? So again, you have the sector that is declining, but the emerging sector is rising, right? I also look at, you know, China's exports because that reviews China's comparative advantage. So again, here what you are seeing is that China's mechanical, electronic products export now account for over 60% of China's export. So the export structure is also improving. It's also upgrading, right, in that value chain. You know, I think not along today, we're still talking about China's new trio, right? Lithium battery, solar panels, and EVs. But guess what? China is working on its new trio. And that includes the medical equipment, the robots, the AI embedded, you know, bionic robots, and also, you know, innovative pharmaceuticals. So I think that kinds of structural transformation, upgrading, you know, in the industrial structure is, I think, what's important to tell the China story, to understand the China's realities.
1: Yeah, I'm actually really interested in the robot side of things. I guess it's just because I grew up on Star Wars and there were robots. And so China's, you know, it's really remarkable. I read last year there were 12,800 humanoid robots manufactured in China. And I also read that this year it's going to be more than 100,000 humanoid robots that will have been manufactured by the end of the year. That's so exciting for me. In a couple of years, you know, robots will become maybe ubiquitous if it keeps scaling up at this rate. I want to ask you about a field, though, that is really relevant to your research and to what you study. And I have to say, I really don't understand this at all. Modern monetary theory has something to do with the amount of cash being produced. I really don't get it. Can you explain how this fits into your understanding of China's economy? What is China doing in this field? Why does it matter?
0: Yeah. Well, I mean, what MMT, which is a still young and evolving theory, I think the really the gist that I think is relevant are two things. One is that credit is endogenous. So we could create money, right? Both at the state government level, but also in the private sector through bank lending. So what really constrains an economy is the material constraint. It's not financing constraint. So I think that is really important to understand, right? Money, it's not hard to find. Money can be created. But what is difficult is if you have technological constraints, if you have human talent constraints, if you have material constraints, right? If you don't have rare earths in your country, if you can't processing it, it doesn't matter how much money you have, right? You cannot develop, right? Because the modern industries rely on these materials. So that is really important message, which is we could create money, but material constraints are really the imposing ones. And so related to that, for a monetarily sovereign government, so what that means is you spend your own money, you tax the same money back. For this kind of government, it does not have financing constraint. So when you think about China or when you think about the United States, right, can this government run out of money? No, they cannot run out of

0: you have the Ministry of Finance, you have the, you know, People's Congress that tells you you can't spend over this amount, right? But that is a political constraint. It's not a sort of a real constraint. But again, if you don't have the material to support your spending and you spend too much, then you can generate inflation. So how this story is connected to China, I think, first of all, what China to the top leadership has always been emphasizing, finance is at the service of the real economy. You can develop your stock market, you can develop your cryptocurrency, you can develop your bonds market, but all of this should be at the service of the real economy. It's not for speculation. Housing market, same story, right? Finance has to be at the service of the real economy. And, you know, China makes these all-out efforts to really build up its, you know, material economy, productive capacity, right? To really be able to, you know, produce ships, to produce robots, right? To produce electricity and so on and so forth. So that is really what matters. So for AI is the same story, right? Why it makes it open source, right? Because it's not about generating monopolistic rent for the AI developers. It's to make AI a more or less a public good, so that it can be integrated into the broader economy and generate productivity and generate output. So a lot of this focus is on not on financial gains, right, but really on how this helped the real economy. And second is, I think, you know, the Chinese government is aware of its financing power, and that's why they're supporting industries, and they're also spending on social safety net. But I would say, because a lot of these in China's economic circle and also at the private, at the policy advising circle, there's still a lot of economists are Western trained. And so they don't necessarily understand, right, that this sort of the Chinese reality. So they're still imposing, you know, the Western style austerity, right, into the Chinese policymaking circle or advising circle. So I think that is a barrier that we need to overcome to be able to, you know, even more amplify, you know, all these productive forces in the economy.
1: But I want to ask you about AI in the United States as it, you know, because of China. Last week, Kimi came out with just an AI model with maybe the best AI model in some respects in the world ever so far. And China's AI, as you have already articulated, is open source. A lot of countries around the world, developing countries, are taking AI models from China and building them for their own purposes. And a lot of US AI models are closed and extremely expensive, 60 to 90% more expensive for corporate use than their Chinese counterparts. Well, at the same time, China doesn't have the energy constraints that the United States does, because China produces twice as many terawatt hours of electricity than does the United States. Do you think that China's development of AI poses a threat to the investment bubble that is developing in the United States around AI?
0: Well, that's an excellent question. I think that the United States does have a AI financial bubble, right? Or AI investment bubble, as you put it. I think AI itself, it's very omnipotent, very important, right? It's a general purpose technology, just like what President Xi would call like steam engine, like, you know, electricity. It is going to be the, you know, the Industrial Revolution, you know, 3.0. It is going to be really powerful to the economy and societies. So I think AI itself holds a lot of potential, right? But the difficulty, as you point out, I think is a financing aspect of it. I just recently published a paper on The Observer, where I looked into the US, you know, AI financing and unpacked how it's done. So you're right. I think just not long ago, the Financial Times published this article that shows that the AI capital spending, right, it's around $1.5 trillion in 2026 so far. But compared to the cash generated in these AI companies, that is only a couple hundred billion dollars. Right. When you look at OpenAI and some of the other, you know, these AI startups, they're still making losses. They're still not projecting positive cash flows until sometime in the near future. So in other words, the cash flows are not enough to support the kinds of CapEx. Right. So how do these AI companies do is they engage in something called the equity circular financing. And so how it works is, for example, you know, NVIDIA will invest in Claude or OpenAI or some other AI startups. And these startups will in turn use the funds that they receive from NVIDIA

0: to buy chips, to rent computing center from NVIDIA or other companies, Meta or others, right? So you have this kind of circular financing within these companies that the chip making company, the AI, the cloud services, they all simply just invest in each other. So it's the same $1, but it's changing hands within the sector. And then you can inflate your balance sheets and say, hey, look, my investment is up, my spending is up, my revenue is up. So I think that is problematic, right? For two reasons. One is, again, it's inflated revenues. For two is any one of these companies in this very complex value chain or in this financing chain goes down, then the entire chain will be broken. Right? This is what we call the two connected to fail that we saw in the global financial crisis back in 2008. So I think that is problematic. Now, in addition to this equity circular financing, there's a lot of private credit that goes into the support of these AI investments. So these private credit, they're opaque, they're relatively less regulated. They're still small, but they're growing. So again, I think that there's all these, you know, sort of trillions of dollars of intended spending, and yet the actual cash flow is still problematic, right? I think, as you mentioned, especially when this comes with, you know, the competition from China, because the Chinese token value is so much lower, like you said, 60 to 90% cheaper. In fact, you already saw some of these AI companies are routing about 60% of the tokens on China's open source models. So I think, you know, that again casts a doubt about how much these revenues able to come in to support, right, the kinds of AI investment. One last point I would say is when you look at the numbers, the United States have built or is building over 5,000 data centers, 5,000, right? And at the same time, as you said, they're constrained on their energy, they're constrained in some of their materials, right? That's why you see these memory chips price go up the roof because there's not enough productive capacity to support a kind of expansion. So AI build up in the sense that takes the resources from other sectors, right? And putting this, again, potentially not able to recoup the monetary value. And China has less than 500 AI centers. So compare the amount of the data centers that the United States is building, I think, again, it casts a doubt whether or not there is overinvestment, overstretch of your financing chain, and also all these problematic financial practices underneath. Oh, yeah.
1: You're listening to The Bridge.
2: Yeah, there also seems to be a great deal of computer-powered networking in China that maybe the United States hasn't figured out how to do, because a lot of the computing power in China is in the far west, where there's enormous amounts of energy, but the, you know, fiber optics and other technology, 5G, even 10G in some cases in China, allow those networks to be used throughout the nation and the world. I want to switch gears, though. I want to talk about Americans. You know, you live in the United States most of the time, and you teach there, and I'm sure that you spend a lot of time studying the economy of regular American households as well. You know, what factors explain the gaps between the stock market seems to be doing amazingly well most of the time? I mean, if obviously there are fluctuations, but while the lived experience of most Americans seems to be not doing so well. A lot of Americans are complaining. There were, I think it was 227,000 foreclosures in the last year in the United States. I just read that headline yesterday. So how is it that the U.S. economy and the GDP keep increasing by around or above 2%, and yet regular Americans seem to be doing worse now than before?
0: Well, I think that there are long-term structural factors, which again have It has to do with, you know, American economies being a capitalist economy, also controlled by, you know, really these tech giants, right? So there's a lot of monopolistic rent that goes into these higher level financial elites and, you know, tech elites. So this K-shaped economy, as we often heard about, right? And this kilt line, I think that has also been quite popular, right, in social media, I think is explaining this kind of K-shape, right? So if you are a tech professional, if you are a tech startup owner, if you are a financial professional, and so on and so forth, your life is doing well because right now the US economy, you know, is very much driven by this AI boom. So depends on which research you looked at, it puts the AI contribution to the economy to either over 30% or a lot more, 50, 60%. So the growth now is very much driven by AI. So what that means is, you know, when AI is sector is investing, the stock market is booming. And so that really enrich the wealth holders, right? So if you already have the wealth, if you already have a stock market portfolio, you live a very comfortable life because your wealth is rising, right? Your wealth is rising much faster than inflation and so on. But for the great majority of the people, as I mentioned, the US stock market, 10% holds 90% of the stocks. So for the rest of the working class, right, that they don't have a lot of stocks other than in their 401k and some kind of other, portfolio, they don't really have a lot of stock holdings, then they're not faring very well. Why? Because inflation is creeping up, partly due to the administration's the war, right, in the Middle East. So inflation is rising, you know, gas prices rising, and notice that the Americans don't own a lot of electric cars. So they are suffering from this kind of, you know, high cost inflation, right? Their living costs has been rising. Their nominal wage is not growing fast enough to leave their real wage above the water. So they're suffering from their real purchasing power decline. And that, I think, is really why you're seeing, you know, consumers have to rely on credit cards. They have to rely on auto loans. They have to rely on mortgages, right, to support their spending. And again, if you get sick, right, one medical bill could create disastrous consequence. You may have to file personal bankruptcy because you cannot pay medical bill. If you have a college kid in your house, then that student loan debt is a heavy burden on the households. So I think with all these, right, that you have inflation pressure, the interest rate stays high, so your mortgage rate stays high, and your real income does not grow enough, you know, because inflation eats away that. So all of this, I then generate a hardship, right, for at least the bottom half, if not more, of American, you know, general population.
2: You know, I have another question. I really want to understand this, the answer to this question. But before I ask it, I want to preface it, and I think this is very important, with something that Dr. Warwick Powell, mutual friend of ours, said recently for American reactionary types. China has no interest in exporting its economic or political model to anywhere, including the United States, around the world. It just wants every country to choose its own path. But I am an American, and I see what's happening in China, and I see that it's successful and that people are doing better. And I want my fellow Americans to also do better. So this is not coming from, you know, China saying that the United States should be like China. This is coming from me. My question for you is, you know, living in the United States and knowing what you know about China's economic success, do you think that there are lessons in China's economy that the United States or other Western governments can, and political economies can, learn from to improve the outcome for regular people?
0: Absolutely. I mean, I would say that there are elements, right, in the U.S. society or economy that may have, you know, values. But it's, I think, very true that a lot of the things that China is doing really should be learned by the Western economies. I think it's kind of funny that sometimes the Western, you know, commentators would keep being surprised or shocked by, you know, China's development and transformation. Because if you look, you know, the writing is on the wall. I think, you know, Xi Jinping and the leadership has made it very clear what their strategies, what their policies are. But the problem is people don't pay attention, or they don't think this is genuine. So I think one of the biggest lessons, going back to what we have started out, again, is this idea that policymaking, or however you structure your economy, it should be for the general good, and it should be really serve the real productive economy rather than just a few, you know, financial elites or oligarchs, right? Some people would call them the tech, what do they call it? Like a feudal...
2: Tech bros.
0: Yeah, the feudal lords, right? Exactly. So I think that is at the much more, you know, sort of overarching level, right? This is what I think the U.S. economy and, you know, European economy as well need to learn from China, is to prevent the hyper-financialization in your economy. Because hyper-financialization is you hollow out the real productive capacity of your economy, and you are only benefiting a few on the top, because that is what financial expansion is about, is to take the resources and distribute it upwards. So I think that is really, you know, these countries need to learn from. The concrete, you know, policies or steps can be different, but I think the ultimate, you know, the goal, right, how you are going to orient, how you're going to design a policy should be set in such a way that you are trying to benefit the real economy, not the financial, you know, sector, the financial elites. So that is, I think, really what is the most important part. I think the United States, you know, it's very much blessed. It's very much endowed with a lot of natural resources, right? It is protected by two oceans. It has, you know, the genuine, at least in the past, right, as a melting pot, right? That's why I went to the United States. And I thought that was a place where you do have the opportunities. You do have a lot of, you know, researchers, scholars from all over the world. But unfortunately, I think the administration has been making many policy missteps, right? They are funnily, right, lamenting on, you know, why this Kimi's founder, who was a PhD of the CMU, the Carnegie Mellon University, why did he return to China? Well, you have to think about all these, you know, all these policies, legislations in the United States that create such a hostile environment for any researcher, scientist to stay there. So I think, you know, those are the things that Western countries really reflect on themselves instead of pointing fingers in China and say, hey, you're a, you know, a formidable competitor. Of course, China is a formidable competitor. What do you expect, right? In the market economy, that's what you expect to have a competitor. The question is, how do you get your own actions, right, in order to meet the kinds of competition? But I think right now, a lot of the accusations are China's unfair practices. You know, you manipulate your currency, you suppress your consumption, and so on and so forth. Again, none of this stands, or you subsidize your way to success. None of this stand any empirical test, right? I mean, if China is really relying on an undervalued currency, then the export should increase more on those very price-sensitive, low-value manufacturing products, right? So in other words, if price is the key factor to explain China's export success, then you should see more exports of shoes, of textiles, right, of furniture, because those really rely on price competition. But you don't see that. What you see is China exports a lot of, you know, solar panels or EVs, because the rest of the world is scrambling for energy security, right? And so I think that is really not a good sort of excuse. There's also other excuses to say, you know, it's so simply because the Chinese government subsidize these companies to the top of the market. But again, when you look at the numbers that are often cited, OECD, IMF, they cite that the Chinese subsidies is about 4.4% of GDP. But in the same breath, in the IMF report, they said this kind of subsidies distort resource allocation. It is supposed to shed the GDP growth by as much as, you know, 0.2% a year. So in their eyes, right, these subsidies are counterproductive. They're bad. Well, if that's the case, then how do you say that China climbs up to the market, become the industrial leader because of these subsidies, right? The story is completely contradictory internally. So I think, again, they don't really look at China's complete value chain, the human talents, decades in and out investment continuously, you know, towards these, you know, batteries or whatnot. So I think they're really willfully, I think, ignore some of these and look at themselves, you know, not investing in Europeans' case, right? The public investment has been stifling over the years. And when they have the retained profits, they simply distribute to the shareholders instead of putting in back into reinvestment and innovations. So I think there are a lot of, I think, steps that they could take to beef up their own, right, competitiveness instead of saying, you know, China leaves no, you know, no ground for them to stand on.
2: You know, before I ask you the next question I have about economy, you brought up a really important point. You know, I think that I interviewed Gordon H. Chung, Dr. Gordon H. Chung at Stanford University, not to be confused with Gordon G. Chung.
0: Oh, interesting.
2: And Gordon H. Chung, a history professor, he pointed out that there is a climate of fear developing around Chinese scientists. I mean, he is born and raised in the United States as a Chinese American citizen, but he doesn't feel comfortable. And he knows that a lot of other people feel very uncomfortable with the environment that's being created. I look at the South China Morning Post, and at least once or twice a week, I read a headline about an amazing Chinese scientist, a Nobel laureate, or other outstanding scientist who has chosen to leave the United States to live in China. You know, beyond, you know, the benefits of working in China itself, do you, as a Chinese citizen living and working in the United States and the colleagues that you know, do you feel that the United States is making a system of fear for Chinese academics, and this is going to be ultimately costing the United States leads in certain areas?
0: Well, I think so. I think that many people liken the current administration and the past Biden administration to reproduce the sort of China Exclusion Act, right? The idea is that they have a lot of constraints on Chinese researchers. They're trying to, you know, in a way, cut ties, right, with the Chinese research institutions and the partnership. So I do think that the environment becoming increasingly hostile. So, for example, if you wanted to receive any research funding from any sort of Chinese institutions, then you have to have this very rigorous reporting process. And even that, sometimes they could use this as an excuse, right, to expel you from your research institutions, your work, or appropriate, you know, your research results and things like that. And I think the general society also creates a, you know, a relatively sort of, like you said, a fear factor, right? When you have the states of Texas or Florida, for example, that are having all these kinds of legislations, you know, banning Chinese from purchasing land or purchasing houses. And I think just the general climate has been shifting from open to now closed, from friendly to now, you know, more closed. I think, not to mention, I think that the current administration is cutting a lot of basic research funding, right, from both NASA to the National Health Foundation to more of the, you know, basic science and research funding is cut and the staff is cut. So I think that generally created a very difficult environment for some of these Chinese researchers. So that's why I think, you know, there are many, the hard sciences people, right, that they're coming back to China. It's in a way unfortunate. I still think that when it comes to tech, it is a mutual benefit if we do more collaboration and cooperation. Each country has their unique advantages.
2: Certainly. I think that there are a lot of ways that the United States could use inputs from Chinese manufacturers to add value to products and, you know, grow our economy. In terms of Western legacy media, deliberately or unintentionally, maybe out of ignorance, misinforming Western readers about Chinese economy, how would you propose someone who is located in the West or somewhere else in the world understand China's economy and become better at reading Chinese economy?
0: I think that's an excellent question. I think all of us need to play a part. Now, I have to say, you know, as American Chinese, I really hope that both countries could thrive. I hope both countries' people could thrive. Chinese people are wonderful. I mean, American people are also wonderful. We need to improve the kinds of mutual understanding for our own good. If you listen to the Western observers or commentators, you keep thinking Chinese economy is collapsing. Then what you're doing is you completely underestimate your competitor. That does you no good. So I think even just for your own benefit, right, that if you can gain a genuine understanding of China, I think that would be beneficial to you. Just very simple example is if you really understand what is the red line in China's top leadership, then you would avoid going there. And I think that is very important. Same with the United States, right? If you understand what is your bottom line, you don't try to infringe on that. You don't want to poke the bear. So I think having the kind of mutual understanding is very important. But right now, I think, you know, the Western media, sometimes they talk down on China, as I mentioned earlier. They wanted to fabricate the kind of perception and lead the perception, you know, create reality. And again, I think that's very dangerous. And a lot of times it's not working, because the more you want to restrict China, you want to suppress its growth, the more it is going to mobilize all resources to rise up.

0: But how do we do that? I think we have to start with every single little things, right? Encourage your American friends to travel to China, encourage your Chinese friends to travel to the United States, have more what you do, right? To go around China to show, you know, the images of China, you know, on various social media, you know, so then really open up the channels for people to be able to get what China is about, right? Instead of looking at Fox News or reading New York Times and think China is going to collapse tomorrow. A big applause to you for doing the kinds of work to build the bridges, to build the mutual, you know, understanding.
1: And to you as well. I mean, living as a professor in the United States and teaching the realities of global economics and China's economy, I think you're building a lot of very important bridges. Thank you so much for your time today, Dr. Yan Liang.
0: Well, it has been my great pleasure. Nice chatting with you.

0: 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Hear the difference.
1: Now the news. I'm Tian Yu. Chinese Foreign Minister Wang Yi says China will continue to act as a responsible major country and promote global development. Speaking at a meeting marking 5 years of the Global Development Initiative in Beijing, Wang said the initiative has delivered tangible results and gained stronger relevance amid global uncertainty. He called for closer international cooperation, faster implementation of the UN 2030 Sustainable Development Goals, greater innovation, and stronger multilateralism. Participants praised the initiative and pledged deeper cooperation with China. China has voiced strong dissatisfaction and firm opposition after the U.S. Department of Defense placed several Chinese research institutions on a sanctions list. The Ministry of Commerce says China will take necessary measures to protect the legitimate rights and interests of the affected institutions. It says the U.S. has overstretched the concept of national security and politicized scientific cooperation. It says the move undermines bilateral scientific exchanges and runs counter to the global trend of international collaboration in innovation. China's total social logistics value rose 5.1% year-on-year to over 180 trillion yuan, or about $25.3 trillion in the first half of the year. The China Federation of Logistics and Purchasing says demand is shifting toward high-end manufacturing, advanced equipment, and consumer goods, with logistics demand from high-tech manufacturing and digital products posting double-digit growth. Meanwhile, imports of crude oil and steel both fell more than 11%, while imports of semiconductor manufacturing equipment climbed over 20%. China's first C919 Plateau variant has completed its maiden test flight at Shanghai Pudong International Airport. Jointly developed by the Commercial Aircraft Corporation of China and Tibet Airlines, the aircraft is designed to operate at high-altitude airports in western China where thin air and challenging conditions place greater demands on commercial aviation. China is home to 8 of the world's 10 highest-altitude airports. Japanese Prime Minister Sanae Takaichi says the death number has risen to at least 13 after a 7.1 magnitude earthquake struck Kumamoto Prefecture. Earlier, NHK reported that at least 3 people were confirmed dead at the collapsed Ayen Mall in Kumamoto. Local fire authorities said several people remain trapped inside the shopping center with reports of an explosion at the site. The U.S. military says it intercepted multiple ballistic missiles launched from Iran in what it called a surprise attack attempt against American forces in the Middle East. CNN, citing a U.S. official, reported that Iran launched no more than 4 ballistic missiles. Tehran has not commented on the U.S. claims. U.S. President Donald Trump said Monday he had paused strikes on Iran to allow negotiations another chance while warning that further attacks could follow if talks fail. An Iranian military spokesperson has warned that any country or company accepting compensation from Iran's frozen assets under a proposal by U.S. President Donald Trump will not be allowed to transit the Strait of Hormuz. The warning followed Trump's suggestion that vessels damaged during the recent conflict with Iran be compensated using Iranian assets frozen overseas. The spokesperson said the damage was caused by insufficient

0: security created by the US military and the use of what he called an illegal and unsafe shipping route. Conservative leader Keiko Fujimori has been sworn in as Peru's first female president after narrowly winning June's election by fewer than 50,000 votes. The 51-year-old leader of the Popular Force Party and daughter of former President Alberto Fujimori takes office, pledging to restore political stability, tackle rising crime, and revive economic growth after years of political turmoil. UNESCO has added 25 new properties to its World Heritage List during the 48th session of the World Heritage Committee in Busan, South Korea. The new additions include 19 cultural, 5 natural, and 1 mixed site, bringing the global total to 1,273. One of the newly listed cultural sites is China's Jingdezhen Handicraft Porcelain Industry Sites in Jiangxi Province, which showcases the evolution of handcraft porcelain production from the 10th to the 19th century. And that's the news. I'm Tian Yu.
1: From epic tales of mystery and magic to accounts of battle and empire, from the verses of ancient poets to the masterpieces of our times, A Light on Literature brings to life China's literary heritage and a look at the world in a new light.
2: Hi, I'm Huang Rui. On today's A Light on Literature, we continue by presenting the book Tides from the West, a Chinese autobiography written by Chang Mengling. Today, Tang Daming narrates chapters 17 and 18 of the book. First, enjoy chapter 17, titled An Experiment in Constitutionism.
3: Chapter 17, An Experiment in Constitutionalism. During the warlord regime, one evening, the Soviet ambassador at Peking gave a banquet at the embassy to leading men of the city. About 60 people were present. When the roast suckling pigs were passed round the table, some of the guests looked at the steaming roast and burst into subdued giggles, while out of the corners of their eyes they glanced at the president and vice president of the National Assembly, who were among the guests. The contagious giggles spread until the whole table caught them except the two officials, who pulled long faces but remained calm. Finally, I saw somebody whisper in the ears of the Soviet ambassador, and he too succumbed to the contagion. The story was this. In the old days, when the Dutch Indies needed labor, owners of rubber plantations and mines resorted to getting laborers from China by fraudulent means. By painting a rosy picture of the prospects and offering a sum of money, labor agencies in China enticed workers to cross the sea to the islands and there sold them to the development companies with or without the knowledge of the human goods. These unfortunate people were called pigs because they had been sold for money like the meanest livestock. During the early years of the Republic, the irregular practices of certain members of the National Assembly became so notorious and contemptible that people reminiscently called them pigs, since they were willing to sell themselves to the highest bidder. The great majority of members were upright men, but they were unorganized and therefore powerless to check their fellow members. They, too, were so unfortunate as to be tagged with the epithet. When bad men combine, the good must associate. If they do not, it is their own fault, and they have only themselves to blame. The idea of a written constitution for China had been introduced from America. The Constitution of the United States was an embodiment of ideas and beliefs of the American people and grew out of the life of the people. The Constitution of China was a copy of imported ideas, adopted according to the fancy of those who drafted the document and alien to the habits and ideas of the Chinese. During the imperial regime, in the last few years before the revolution, the provincial assemblies representing the gentry class achieved credible results because their main interests were more or less the same, and there was leadership in that class. The imperial governor of the province had enough prestige to serve as a check to the assembly. Little or no political squabbling went on in the assembly to obscure the larger issues. The bills passed were generally for the welfare of the people of the province. Little or no corruption was known. In 1912, when Dr. Sun Yat-sen was provisional president of the Republic at Nanjing, the National Assembly showed healthy signs of becoming a modern parliament, for its members represented revolutionary interests, and there were revolutionary leaders to guide it. Dr. Sun's prestige as chief executive was high. But when the assembly came under Yuan Shikai, trouble began to brew. This autocratic and reactionary president was hated by the revolutionary leaders, and the president hated them in turn. With a strong army in his hands, he resorted to intimidation, thus setting a very bad precedent for future development of the legislative body. To illustrate the ludicrously bad effect of this technique on the morale of the members, I may relate here an incident which occurred during Yuan's election to the presidency. Photographers covered the event. In those days, indoor picture taking involved the use of flashlight powder, which exploded noisily with a dazzling light. On this occasion, taking it for a bomb explosion, people ran wildly for safety. One member ducked under a table, shouting, "I voted for Yuan Shikai!" Quite a few lost their slippers, Chinese masculine footgear is comfortably loose, and were obliged to look for them after the scare was over. The episode ended with the impeachment of the Secretary General for allowing photographers to frighten the assembly by a bomb. Under Yuan's presidency, the activity of the half-dozen political parties degenerated into mere political squabbling. Party and personal feelings ran high. The assembly, discredited in the eyes of the people, was finally washed away in the tides of Yuan's maneuvers for a monarchy and the restoration movement of Zhang Xun. These movements failed, however, and the National Assembly was restored. Political power was now divided among the military governors of the provinces, the shadowy central government in Peking having neither prestige nor power to control the assembly. Through corruption, Cao Kun, a northern warlord, got himself elected president, and the prestige of the national legislative body sank rapidly as subsequent developments led ever downward to new lows of political integrity. Quite a number of representatives were elected through corruption. Gu Hongming, a well-known cynical scholar of international fame, told me that during an election, he got $800 from a man who bought his vote. He took the money but did not go to the polls. Instead, he went to Tianjin and spent all the money there. Later, at an international party in the Grand Hotel de Began, Gu got hold of the man and, pointing to him, said to the gathering, "This man wanted to buy me for $800. Gentlemen, do you think Gu Hongming is so cheap?" When undesirable elements came into the assembly in this manner, even though the number was not large, they naturally made it look like an auction house, representation being sold to the highest bidder. The students of Peking now directed their attack upon the House of Corruptions. One afternoon, several thousand boys and girls surrounded the assembly and demanded that a certain bill concerning educational measures be deleted from the agenda. There was a clash between the police on duty there and the student body. Some of the students became so incensed that a few days later they smuggled in 3 bombs from Tianjin intended for the assembly. They were persuaded not to carry out this violence and the bombs were taken outside the city and thrown into a river. A few weeks later, a fisherman caught one of them and shook it in his hands to find out what was inside.

bang. The bomb went off and carried with it the hands and head of the inquisitive fisherman. Police assumed that it had been dropped there in the days of the revolution, and no investigation was made. Conflicts between the assembly and the students continued. The assembly members tried at first to assert their right as representatives of the people. The students retorted, calling them by their now familiar contemptible name. The assembly tried to impeach the Chancellor of the National University of Peking. The students retaliated by staging mass demonstrations in which flags bearing the likeness of a pig streamed in the air amid threats to smash the assembly. Finally, the assembly, conscious of its weakness, declared a truce by letting the universities and students alone. Gu Hongming, whose cynical views made him contemptuous of students and representatives alike, said to me one day, "You believe in democracy, but to me, it is demo-crazy." If an institution is hated by the public, it may still have some grounds to exist. But when it is sniffed and mocked at, even though for the acts of a mere minority, the whole suffers from the inadequacy of the part and goes down together like a sinking boat. So it was with the assembly in the early phases of constitutional government in China. At length, some of the warlords snatched the opportunity to brush it aside as a scrap of paper. The story of constitutionalism in the days of the warlords had, of course, two sides to it. On the one hand, the warlords wrecked it by intimidation through force and by corruption with money. They had no prestige, no principle, and no policy by which to guide a democratic body. After Yuan Shikai, the power of the central government was a political shadow, the real power being divided among the provinces by the warring rulers who set themselves above the law. What they knew was the military strength of their feudal armies. The central government was not in the position to have any principle or policy. Fundamentally, it was worthy neither of support nor of opposition. On the other hand, most members of the assembly were little concerned with national interests. Their preoccupations were either provincial or local, or, still worse, personal. National interests they conceived only vaguely, and they themselves were therefore not in the position to have any coherent guiding principles or policy on national issues. Consequently, no leadership was possible except in matters of local or personal interest. The Chinese people love freedom, but were inexperienced in organized democracy, in other words, in constitutionalism. They did not see the importance of it. For China to follow the constitutional pattern of the West without its background was to hitch China's wagon to the Western star. It was small wonder that the experiment failed miserably. With this failure before his eyes, Dr. Sun Yat-sen devised a system of tutelary government as a stepping stone to constitutional government in his plan for an organized democracy for China. According to this scheme, the period of national unification was to be followed by what might be called government in a state of tutelage, i.e., government by the Kuomintang, as a transition to the full-fledged constitutional form. And when the Kuomintang came to power in 1927, the tutelary government at Nanjing was indeed meant to offset the bad effects of the corrupt National Assembly, which had become a headache to the entire country. During the next 10 years, the Nationalist Party, under the leadership of Generalissimo Chiang Kai-shek, dislodged many a local warlord from the provinces and achieved, to a large extent, the unification of the country. The danger to national existence brought upon China by the Japanese militarists further intensified the unification. Unification of the country was a necessary condition to constitutionalism. With respect for the law on the part of governing and governed alike, with the principles laid down by Dr. Sun Yat-sen, and with efficient leadership both in the government and in the National Assembly,

0: Welcome to A Light on Literature, a representation of timeless works from Chinese literature. Today's narration by Tang Daming is Tides from the West, a Chinese autobiography written by Chang Mengling.
1: Chapter 18, The Death of Dr. Sun Yat-sen. Death calls before victory descends upon my country. Patriots that come after me will forever think of the tragedy in tears. The above lines are from a poem by a famous general who was sent to defend China against an invasion of the Tartars in the 12th century. They apply only too truly to the death of Dr. Sun Yat-sen. The great leader had struggled in the cause of revolution for 40 long and strenuous years, and death snatched him away when the nation needed him for its regeneration. In the spring of 1925, he had been for some months in poor health as a result of his untiring work for the country. Having admitted the communists to the Kuomintang, he went one step further, seeing China still a divided house and knowing that strength lay in union. In response to an invitation to the northern generals, he came from Guangzhou to Peking to discuss a plan to unify the country. On his way north, he made a trip to Japan in an effort to convince the Japanese people that a strong and unified China would be beneficial to that country. When he arrived at Tianjin, he fell sick. He was carried from that port to the capital, accompanied by Madame Sun Yat-sen. But he was too ill to discuss plans and could only lie in bed. The doctors of the Peking Union Medical College were at their wits' end. Dr. Hu Shi recommended the Chinese herb doctor. Dr. Sun declined to take the Chinese medicine. He said that as a physician himself, he knew that an herb doctor might sometimes cure a disease where scientific medicine failed. "A ship without a compass may reach its destination," he said, "while that which has one may not come to port. But I prefer to sail with that scientific instrument." However, he was persistently advised to take the Chinese medicine, and to meet the wishes of his friends, he at length consented. But the ship, without a compass, did not reach port. Dr. Sun was presently transferred from the medical college to the home of Dr. Wellington Gu. The magnificent house, built in the 17th century, had once belonged to a famous beauty, Chen Yuanyuan, wife of General Wu Sangui of the Ming Dynasty, who surrendered to the ethnic Manchus and conducted them inside the Great Wall. So the story goes, in order to rescue the lady from the hands of the bandit leader Li Zicheng. On the morning of March 12, 1925, a telephone call from Ma Su informed me that Dr. Sun was nearing his end. I hastened to his temporary residence. When I entered the chamber, Dr. Sun Yat-sen was beyond speech. A moment earlier, he had muttered, "Peace, struggle, save China." These were his last words. We retired to the reception hall and looked at each other in silence. "Is there any chance for the doctor to recover?" whispered an aged Kuomintang member. All shook their heads, stifling the word upon their lips. Silence gathered and deepened until one could hear it. Minute melted insensibly into minute. Some leaned against the wall, staring blankly at the painted ceiling. Others sank into the comfortable sofas and closed their eyes. A few tiptoed to the chamber and back without a word. Suddenly, everybody in the hall was alert, listening to sobs barely audible from the bedroom. The faint sounds gave way to a chorus of loud cries. The great leader had passed into history. As we entered the death chamber, I saw that Dr. Sun's countenance was serene, as if he were asleep. His son, Sun Ke, was sitting on a bench at the bedside staring into space like a man of stone. Madame Sun bent over the edge of the bed with her face buried in the soft mattress, shaking with sobs that would break one's heart. Wang Jingwei, standing at the end of the bed, was rocking compulsively, wailing and wiping away his tears with a handkerchief. The elder statesman, Wu Zhihui, stood with his hands clasped behind him and tears welling up in his eyes. As Dr. Sun's body was carried out of the hall covered with a big national flag, Mr. Borodin, the Soviet advisor, said to me sadly that if he could have lived a few years or even a few months longer, things would have been very different. An autopsy made at the medical college proved that cancer of the liver had caused his death. Dr. Sun's body lay in state in one of the former palace halls in Central Park. Every day, for a week, at least 20 to 30,000 people came to pay their last respects to their leader. The funeral procession, 4 or 5 miles long, was joined by all the students from elementary schools up to colleges and by teachers, government officials, tradesmen, workers, and farmers, 100,000 strong. The casket was placed temporarily in a stone pagoda in Bi Yun Si, the Purple Cloud Temple in the Western Hills, about 15 miles from Peking. This picturesque pagoda was built centuries ago under Tibetan influence of white marble with a pointed top of gilded bronze. It perches majestically on the south side of Purple Cloud Mountain, surrounded by tall pine trees, and overlooking a sea of whispering pines which sound like waves in the spring breeze and scent the air with their fragrance. The sky was serene. Streams wound their way among the moss-grown rocks. The bells in the eaves of the temple chimed melodiously in the wind. Dr. Sun, who had lived a life of science and struggle, now rested in peace amid the beauty of art and nature.

And that was chapter 18 of the book, Tides from the West, a Chinese autobiography written by Chang Menglin, read by Tang Daming, and published by the Foreign Language Teaching and Research Press. Some names and terminologies in this book have been updated for contemporary usage. Join us again next time on A Light on Literature for Chapter 19, titled The Anti-Warlord Campaign. I'm Huang Rui. See you next time.

0: of timeless works from Chinese literature. Today's narration by Tang Daming is Tides from the West, a Chinese autobiography written by Chang Mengling. Chang Mengling was a well-respected Chinese educator. He served as the education minister of the Republic of China in the late 1920s, before being appointed president of Peking University in the 1930s. This autobiography reads like a movie script that takes you back to experience what China was like a century ago. Via this book, readers can relive the quiet village life of Chang's childhood, the fast-changing urban life of his teen years, and the impact of his growing awareness of Western thought, as well as the years of studying abroad that would shape his thinking. Enjoy.
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0: Some say Chinese is one of the most difficult languages in the world, and learning it is almost impossible.
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3: 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I can't really hear them.
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1: the grammar.
5: 知吃思吃都还难.
6: It just complicates it so much.
0: Only because you're not learning it in the right way. Why not try Takeaway Chinese, where you can take some Chinese away and experience progress day by day. Takeaway Chinese, we will promise you a difference. Some say Chinese is one of the most difficult languages in the world, and learning it is almost impossible.
1: So learning Chinese, the most difficult thing.
2: 非常难.
3: So I'm sort of tone deaf. I can't really hear them.
4: I think the cultural mindset is the biggest complication for
1: the grammar.
5: 知吃思吃都还难.
6: It just complicates it so much.
0: Only because you're not learning it in the right way. Why not try Takeaway Chinese, where you can take some Chinese away and experience progress day by day. Takeaway Chinese, we will promise you a difference.
7: Welcome to Takeaway Chinese. I'm Yu Honglin with Mr. Tony Reed in the studio. Hi, Tony.
8: New. It's nice to be back. We're talking about something really fun today.
7: I find myself, you know, lacking the enthusiasm in doing stuff when, especially it's off work. When I'm on duty, when I'm actually in the office, I get things done. But afterwards, it's the hard part.
8: Yeah. For me, it's just, some of it is work. Some of it is like outside of work stuff. And sometimes that outside of work stuff doesn't get done. And yeah, I'm on a mean streak right now of not working out, which is unusual. Ooh. I'm on my fifth day. And today is like, okay, I put it off for 4 days. I gotta work. I have to work out today.
7: Well, I think that's the problem for a lot of people. Procrastination, right?
8: Mm-hmm.
7: And that is why in today's episode, I hope we can address that word as well as that symptom of ours, so that after this episode,

0: 你的工作总结写完了吗？没有，明天才是截止日期啊，不着急。你真是个拖延症患者，哈哈，截止日期是第一生产力呀。I can totally hear that conversation happen in my life so many times.
1: Oh, yes, yes. Deadlines, finishing this, not finishing that, putting things off.
0: Putting it off all the time, again and again.
1: Oh, yeah.
0: That's not right. That's not right. We should cure that problem.
1: Yeah, we should. But I think if you're overburdened with other stuff, it's just really easy to do.
0: See, overburdening...That is the perfect excuse. Don't use that. Okay, so let's stop putting off the learning of the conversation.
1: All right.
0: For the first sentence, 你的工作总结写完了吗？
1: So this is, have you finished your work summary, right? So 你的, this is your
0: 工
1: 作, this is work, right? And then we have 总结, right?
0: Yep.
1: This is, so work summary, exactly.
0: Work summary.So work summary, 工作总结, it's a thing in the Chinese work environment. I'm not really sure about Western ones because I have not worked in overseas companies.
1: Mm-hmm.
0: But for Chinese companies, 工作总结, work summary, it's a thing you would have to write after a major task,
1: mm-hmm.
0: or after a certain period of time, say for half a year.Often a year, you would write what you have done, what are some shortcomings, what are some obstacles you have overcome, and what are some future plans or, let's say, direction you'd like to work ahead.
1: Yeah.
0: 工作总结, something very important.
1: It sounds like a PMP, but it's not something that's done on a monthly basis or weekly basis. It's like a once a year, they kind of evaluate like your, you know, you,
0: yeah,
1: you evaluate
0: like
1: your
0: self-evaluation.
1: Self-evaluation,
0: yeah.
1: And like where you want to go with the company, and it gives the leadership an idea of what kind of worker you are,
0: yeah.
1: or if you want to promote or stay where you're at, and if they want to do, you know, what they want to do with you or not.
0: Yeah, you review and you plan. So, 工作总结, very important.
1: And then at the end it says, 写完了吗? So, 写 has something to do with writing, right?
0: Yes.
1: And then 完了吗? So, is this this is the finished aspect, right?
0: Yeah, so finished or not.
1: And I think this is kind of interesting because...I think asking if someone is finished is really useful in, I think, any language.
0: Yes.
1: But in Chinese, it changes depending on what you're asking. For example, if I wanted to ask someone, are you finished eating? Right? I mean, you wouldn't say the same word in every circumstance. It would be different, right? I'm going to guess, would it be 吃完了吗?
0: Perfect.So it's not that complicated. Actually, the structure is the verb plus one.
1: Oh.
0: It's easy. So the verb here is because you need to write a work summary.
1: Uh-huh.
0: So you ask, write, finish or not. So 写完了吗? And when you eat, you ask, eat, finish or not. 吃完了吗? And then, 没有,明天才是截止日期啊,不着急。
1: This is no. The deadline is tomorrow, so there's no hurry. Oh, this person's in a good place. Yeah. So, 没有.
0: Good mood.
1: Yeah. 没有 is like I don't have or no. 明天, that's tomorrow. 才是, right? This is just.
0: Yes. 才 occurs the meaning of just. It's kind of like saying...Why are you asking me now? It is not until tomorrow. That's the deadline. As if there's a lot of time. Anyway, so 才是 carries the meaning of just.
1: Okay.
0: Is.
1: And then 截止日期啊。
0: 截止日期。
1: 日期。
0: Yes, so 截止 actually means stop. So 截 carries the meaning of cut off. 止 carries stop. And 日期 would be a date.
1: 日期.
0: Yes, so the date that
1: stop
0: is
1: date.
0: The stop date that
1: deadline.
0: Would be the deadline. Yeah. Yes, 截止日期.
1: And then 不着急.
0: 不着急.
1: So 着急 is hurry.
0: Hurry.
1: So 不, it means no hurry.
0: No hurry, 不着急. And here 截止日期, if you think 截止日期 is really complicated, it's too hard to pronounce.
1: Yes.
0: Actually, if you're working in a company

0: that is affected more or less with Western culture, you can say deadline. People understand now.
1: Oh, well, that sounds, that's music to my ears. All right.
0: Or you can say DDL.
1: DDL?
0: Yeah. I don't know why, but people say DDL. That's the deadline.
1: 你有 deadline 吗?
0: Uh-huh. 你有 deadline 吗? You can say that.
1: Cool.
0: And we
1: awesome.
0: Say, I think some people would also say, 我有一个 project 要 do, as in,
1: 我要一个
0: 我有一个 I have
1: I have one project
0: uh-huh.
1: And then do
0: 要 do as in D-U-E
1: so, Oh, okay
0: There are people who are mixing Chinese and English with English and play a little bit with the both languages. It can be a little bit funny to my ears But if you're working in a company like that, probably it'll be easier for you to understand their Chinese.
1: Oh, yeah.For sure.
0: Okay, so the hybrid Chinese there. 截止日期啊，截止日期 standard Mandarin, but probably some people would understand deadline or DDL.
1: Okay.
0: Oh, one funny side note is that since we know dead is 死, dead, and line is a 线, so some people would also translate it as 死线, literally deadline.
1: 死线。
0: 死线。
1: 死线
0: Uh-huh, that works as well.
1: It's easier than the other one. 日期 That's that R sound, 日期
0: 日期 Date, yes. Okay, 你真是个拖延症患者
1: This is, you're such a procrastinator, right? So, 你真是 right? So, this is really...Or 你真的is another way of saying this, right?
0: Uh-huh. So, 真的would be real. You still need the R here. So, you are someone. So, you are, you need the R. And here the R is 是. And here 你真是, you really are.
1: Okay.
0: Uh-huh.
1: 你真是 really 个拖, 拖延症.
0: 拖延症.
1: 拖延, 延 or 延?
0: 延.
1: 延症.
0: Uh-huh.拖延症 putting together.
1: This is procrastination, right?
0: Yes. Actually,
1: you are procrastination.
0: 拖延症 is 拖延 here means to procrastinate, and 症 is a disease. It's a symptom. And that is why after that you have 患者.
1: 患者, this is like a patient, right?
0: A patient.So, 拖延症患者 altogether would be the procrastinator or the patient who's suffering from the symptom of procrastinate.
1: Oh, you're saying you have an illness.
0: It is a little bit like that.
1: Yeah. Wow.
0: Actually, I think in modern days, people are suffering from different kind of illness. We procrastinate. We do not know what to choose, or otherwise known as decidophobia.
1: Decidophobia.
0: We are antisocial sometimes. We say, you know, we cannot deal with strangers.
1: These are like mental sicknesses.
0: Some of them are real sicknesses. Some of them are just...
1: Habits.
0: Or complaints people make about modern day life. On one hand, I think it's nice people are taking care of their mental health. They're paying more attention to their feelings rather than just to their bodies. But on the other hand, I think they're just, you know, some crybabies. We'll see. We'll see. But it's nice to know how to say those
1: You gotta
0: things.
1: Do that too. Sometimes it's nice to be a crybaby. How do you say crybaby in Chinese?
0: We do not have a saying.
1: Oh, you don't have one?
0: Oh. But we have a saying that 会哭的孩子有奶吃。
1: Wow, that was really long.
0: It means 会哭 would be knowing how to cry or when to cry. 的孩子, the kind of kids, 有, have, 奶, milk, 吃。To have as dinner. So those who are crying babies would get better treatment, would have better, let's say, attention paying to them.
1: Oh, so in English you would say the a closed mouth doesn't get fed. So it's
0: kind of like
1: a bird, a bird that doesn't open its mouth, the mother is not going to feed it. It's going to feed the other ones, and then that bird is going to starve. So you have to open your mouth.
0: But I think a crying baby also is similar to the saying.
1: Huh.
0: I mean, it's not positive by describing someone as a baby who knows how to cry in Chinese context as well. So, similar.
1: I see.
0: Yeah. All right. So, 拖延症患者 would be a procrastinator.
1: Yeah.
0: Or in Chinese concept, a patient suffering from procrastination. And then, 哈哈。 截止日期是第一生产力啊。
1: This is, the deadline is a primary, is a productive force for you.
0: Yes.
1: Mm-hmm. So obviously, is the laugh, LOL.
0: LOL.
1: And then, 截止日期, this is that deadline again.
0: Yes.
1: Sure is. DE, is this like primary?
0: Primary or first or major in certain cases.
1: And then we have 生产力. This is like productive energy or something pushing you to be productive, right?
0: Yes. So 生产力 in itself is supposed to be productive force or labor force, but it can also mean, like what you said, the push that you need to be productive. And 第一生产力, the primary productive force or the most important motivation you need in this case. So it's like saying, only by looking at the eyes of the deadline will I have the motivation to start working.
1: Yeah, well, yeah, that kind of gets people to work, right? If they have something that they have to work towards, then they do it. But if you don't give them that, then they...take their time.
0: Yeah, and people say DDL 是第一生产力, so deadline is the major motivation I need. It's kind of like a saying for, especially netizens in China. I think it's a funny thing.
1: It works. I think it works for, earlier I was talking about my fitness, 运动. I think if my goal or my deadline,If I don't have one, then it's easy to take more days off. So maybe that's part of the problem.
0: Yeah. So, about the conversation, do you have any questions?
1: No.
0: You're listening to Takeaway Chinese with myself, Niu Hongyu, and Tony. We would love to hear from you. Send us your thoughts by email to learnchinese@cri.com.cn. Coming up next, let's learn about some tricks that will cure your procrastination. Don't go away, so you will take some Chinese away.Welcome back to Takeaway Chinese. I'm Niu Honglin with Tony in the studio. So do you have, let's say, an area where you procrastinate the most?
1: An area that I procrastinate the most? Probably reading.
0: Oh yeah, me too.
1: I have a few books and I have a habit that I'm trying to keep where I read a certain amount a day, but that's like the last thing on my list. And at the end of the night when it's like bed...read. I look at both and I'm like, nah, I'm going to bed.
0: Yeah. I understand it. And if you think of the Chinese word, 拖延, it's actually very, very vivid.
1: 拖延.
0: Yeah,
1: this
0: because...
1: is procrastinator, right?
0: Yes, because 拖 carries the meaning of drag. It's like you're dragging something because it's really hard, you know, mentally. It's too hard. You cannot drag it and walk really fast.
1: Yeah.
0: And 延 means to postpone.So you're dragging it, but then you feel like, no, it's just too hard. I'm going to postpone it. So you procrastinate.
1: Yeah.
0: 拖延. It's a very vivid word. And speaking of 拖延症, procrastination, I think it's people's excuse of blaming it as a disease. It's not my fault. It's a disease I suffer from.
1: Yeah.
0: I just have to postpone
1: it. I have a condition, you know.
0: I have a condition.
1: What about you? What's your, what do you procrastinate the most with?
0: I procrastinate learning a new skill.
1: Ooh.
0: I always have the, let's say, motivation to start learning. And once I get into it, once I reach the bottleneck, we say 瓶颈. Oh, that's a good one because it's the literal translation of bottleneck. 瓶子, bottle, and 颈 is your neck. So the bottleneck stage, the platform stage, the stage that you stop seeing a real...progress. Once, as long as you're working, you see the progress, but there is the stage where you feel like you're stopping,
1: you're not going any further. When it comes to bodybuilding, it's called you, it's a plateau.
0: Oh, I like that.
1: Yeah,
0: so we say 瓶颈期, so the bottleneck stage. When you reach that stage, I started to procrastinate. It's likelike you don't see the light,
1: you don't see results. I'm right there with you. I'm looking at my physique and I'm like,man, nothing's happening. I'm killing myself here and working out.
0: Yeah,
1: and it's just
0: it's
1: like,
0: so hard.
1: I don't see anything else. And so, yeah, the next time you work out, it doesn't really feel like you're doing anything. It's like you're running in place.
0: Yeah. And the thing is, it's not that the major tasks are, you know, the monsters that are keeping us being very active. Sometimes I procrastinate at little tasks as well. So, 小事我也会拖延。小事 would be small matters, small tasks, like doing laundry. Sometimes when I'm home, I'm supposed to start doing laundry right away. It's not that hard. It's just, you know, tiny little things. But I procrastinate till really late at that night that I absolutely have to, and I'll go start doing it. And it's just not fun.
1: No, it's not. It's just, I think it's stuff that you just don't want to do anyway, mainly.
0: Yeah.
1: You save the things that you don't want to do to last, till hopefully you can make up an excuse to not do it at all.
0: It happens. It happens to people. And I think we're not alone. People say that procrastination involves the voluntary delay of an intended task despite expecting to be worse off for doing, explains this professor of the psychology at the University of Sheffield in England. They say you get all kinds of people saying procrastination is good for this or good for that, but embedded within the definition is no form of procrastination is ever good for you. So procrastinating will not make the job easier. It will not make you feel better when you do it. It is just something we need to overcome, I would say.
1: Yes.
0: So is there any trick you have to stop putting things off?
1: Oh, man. I think deadlines are huge. If you have a deadline, then it's a lot harder to procrastinate because you know you have to have it done by a certain time. I mean, earlier, the example I gave you was, you know, lifting weights and working out. If I want to have like an 8-pack by, say, June, then I have to make sure that I work out so hard on my stomach. That way it looks a certain way by June. So, and if June is the deadline, then I think then you take a picture now and then you work really hard and you take another picture in May or whatever. And then so you can see some progress. But I think having a deadline is key, but it's not always very easy.
0: Well, or I think another way I can think of is to reward yourself once you reach a certain stage of result, a certain stage of a periodic aim of yours. Mm-hmm. So if you, let's say, separate your huge goal into 3 stages, then you must have reached a certain state at, let's say, stage 1. So you take a picture of the stage 1 and you reward yourself with something you really want. So self-motivating. We say 自我激励, self-激励, motivating.
1: 激励.
0: Yes, 自我激励, self-motivating would be something very important. And another thing you touched upon would be 制定计划.
1: 制定计划, 计划 is plan.
0: Yes, 制定计划 would be make up a plan.
1: Mm-hmm.
0: And you have to be a little bit more specific on when to do that thing.
1: Yeah.
0: For example, if you have a habit, 习惯, 习惯, a habit,
1: is habit, yeah,
0: of working out directly after work. Once you step out of the office, you don't go home, you just directly go to the gym. It helps.
1: Yeah.
0: So 习惯, habit always helps.
1: Right.
0: But the thing or the downside of that is as long as you break the habit once, it's really easy to break it again.
1: Yes, that's right. That's right. Normally my habit is right after I eat dinner, I go straight to the room because I have my own gym in my apartment.
0: Oh, that's good.
1: So, but that's also really hard because we get motivated.
0: It's too easy.
1: Yeah, it's too easy to just be like, I'll make it there gradually and then it doesn't happen, you know. I think another thing is just giving yourself little challenges.
0: Oh, that's good.
1: Yeah. You know, as I mentioned before, I like to make a daily list of things that I need to get done. But one thing that I think, I mean, after talking with you today, I feel like I should try to push myself to speak to 5 people in this building in Chinese. Say something to them in Chinese.
0: Oh, yeah. You can say to the cafe lady to order a coffee.
1: Yeah. Like, 我要Americano.
0: You know. 美式, you can say 美式, 我要一杯美式.
1: 一杯,
0: 一杯 is one cup of.
1: Right.
0: 美式 is American style.
1: Oh.
0: Yeah, so actually you want American style coffee, which is Americano, but you don't have to say coffee since it's implied. Mm-hmm. So you say 一杯美式, one cup of American style.
1: Oh my goodness. If I say Americano, they'll understand, right?
0: They do understand, but it's not Chinese.
1: 美式 sounds like it's okay.
0: 美式.
1: Yeah, it's the same word.
0: You can remember it as that. It's the easy pronunciation. That's a really good one. Give yourself a challenge, something you want to do or you wish to do someday. That is also a good one.
1: Yeah.
0: Actually, I was trying to pick up playing piano and I guess I can give myself a challenge of being able to play a whole piece of music. That'll be my challenge. And in order to achieve that, I would have to, I don't know, learn it more actively.
1: You got tiny fingers. That would be interesting to see you play.
0: I do have tiny fingers. It's really hard. Not built for me. That music instrument is not built for me.
1: Mm-hmm.
0: So yeah, I think we've provided enough little tips. The key is to trick yourself into having the habit of do this thing you keep procrastinating about.
1: Yeah, and also seeing yourself in the place that you want to be. I think that's also another trick your mind into getting into that habit, because if you see yourself already as a fluent Chinese speaker, then you'll pick up certain habits to, I guess, to facilitate that reality. It's kind of a strategy that a lot of people have used, is envisioning yourself at the place you already want to be.
0: Yes, and also reward yourself a little bit. It's like playing games. If you achieve something every several tries, it will be much more motivating for you to continue doing it.
1: Mm.
0: That brings us to the end of today's Takeaway Chinese. I'm Yao Honglin with Tony here in the studio. For more episodes of the show, you can visit our website at radio.cgtn.com and go to the column Podcast.
1: 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And don't forget to leave your comments, ratings, and questions.
0: Thanks for listening. See you next time.
1: 再见.

0: guys, it's me again. If you like our show, you might also be interested in our other programs on other platforms as well. Here is an example.
1: The phrase we're learning today is the idiom 居安思危, be prepared for danger in times of safety. 居 means live in, 安 means safety, 思 think of, 危 means danger. Together, 居安思危 literally means while living in peace, one should think of potential danger, or we can say be prepared for danger in times of safety. 居安思危 For example, 我们必须增强忧患意识，始终居安思危。We must demonstrate stronger vigilance and always be prepared for potential danger, even in times of calm. 我们 we.必须 must 增强 strengthen 忧患意识 vigilance 始终 forever 居安思危 be prepared for potential danger. We must demonstrate stronger vigilance and always be prepared for potential danger even in times of calm. Facing the new challenges stemming from a complicated international environment, the Chinese people are both brave and adept in carrying out their struggles, forging new paths, and building new bridges wherever necessary to take them past all risks and challenges. 居安思危，你学会了吗？
0: This is a short video series on our Facebook page and YouTube channel, Learn Chinese, on which you may find shows including More Than Mandarin, Old Wisdom, New Insights, and Nyonyo's Bits and Pieces. Let's meet up there and share the joy of Chinese learning.
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1: Now the news. I'm Shane Bigham. New generation information technology now accounts for nearly 17% of China's total valid invention patents, the country's top intellectual property regulator. So this includes artificial intelligence, internet, cloud computing, and big data. As of the end of June, the country had over 2.3 million high-value invention patents, meaning they hold patent family rights abroad and enjoy a maintenance term exceeding 10 years. Strategic emerging industry patents make up over 70% of China's total high-value invention patents. Hong Kong will set up China's first National Manufacturing Innovation Center outside the Chinese mainland. The center aims to facilitate breakthroughs in key technologies and advance the commercialization of technological achievements. A senior official with the Hong Kong Special Administrative Region says the initiative will align with the national planning priorities for technologies and industries. It'll leverage the unique advantages of Hong Kong's existing semiconductor ecosystem. China's total social logistics value rose 5.1% to over 180 trillion yuan, or roughly 25 trillion U.S. dollars in the first half of the year. The China Federation of Logistics and Purchasing says demand is shifting toward high-end manufacturing, advanced equipment, and consumer goods. Logistics demand in high-tech manufacturing and digital products posted double-digit growth. Japanese Prime Minister Sanae Takeuchi says Tuesday's 7.1 magnitude earthquake has left at least 13 people dead in Kumamoto Prefecture. She said at least three people died at a collapsed mall in the prefecture. Many others remain trapped inside following an explosion at the site. A smokestack collapsed at a paper factory in Yatsushiro with many people missing. Intensive rescue operations are continuing at both locations. Residents recounted the moment the quake hit.
2: My house has collapsed, though not completely destroyed. Inside and out, it's already a complete mess. Every 20 to 30 minutes, there's another noticeable aftershock. It's simply impossible to stay indoors. So everyone has no choice but to spend the night in their cars.
3: How can I describe it? It felt as if my body was floating in the air. For a moment, I couldn't react. It wasn't until I saw the walls collapsing that I suddenly realized an earthquake had struck. The scene was absolutely terrifying. The walls didn't collapse piece by piece. The entire structure came down all at once.
1: The U.S. military says it successfully intercepted all missiles fired by Iran in a surprise attack on American forces in the Middle East. Axios reports that Tehran launched missiles at a U.S. base in Jordan. Iran has declared it'll not allow the Strait of Hormuz to return to its pre-conflict status. A senior Iranian diplomat says Iran is willing to resume fighting, if necessary, to assert its sovereignty over the strategic waterway. Oman has presented Iran with a proposal to manage the strait, which includes collecting voluntary fees for its use. The plan, backed by Gulf states, is intended to serve as a basis for ending the trade disruptions caused by the ongoing conflict. But the U.S. has rejected any form of tolls or fees for vessels transiting the strait, insisting that it remains an international waterway. Peru has sworn in conservative leader Keiko Fujimori as the country's first female president after she narrowly won June's election by fewer than 50,000 votes. The 51-year-old leader of the Popular Force Party and daughter of former President Alberto Fujimori takes office pledging to restore political stability, tackle rising crime, and revive economic growth after years of political turmoil. The high-altitude variant of China's C-919 passenger jet has successfully completed its maiden flight test, marking a significant milestone in the aircraft family's development. The test flight took place at Shanghai Pudong International Airport, with all scheduled tasks accomplished as planned. Built upon the standard C-919 model, the variant features design modifications, including a shortened fuselage and enhanced system functions. FIFA has proposed creating a commercial subsidiary and selling minority stakes to investors. The plan would raise $4.2 billion to increase development funding for its 211 member associations. Funding would rise from $8 million to $20 million per association for the 2027-30 cycle. UEFA rejected the proposal. European associations are meeting this week to discuss their response. Reports indicate a World Cup boycott may be considered. The proposal requires approval from the FIFA Council and member associations. That's the news. I'm Shane Bigham.
4: Discussion keeps the world turning. is Roundtable.
5: China's summer box office is on fire, but some of the biggest hits aren't new stories. They're old ones flipped on their heads. Ancient Myths as workplace comedies, a 25-year-old director's dream finally made real, and a tiny dialect drama with no stars that became the year's most beloved film just by word of mouth alone. Today, we'll check in with the box office and see which films we should be watching. After that, what does it take to win one of China's top literary prizes? A lifetime in a library? Not this time. Try a beat-up scooter and a delivery box. This year's winner isn't a professor. He's a 56-year-old courier who writes between honking horns and elevator dings. Today on China Finds, we'll explore how the country's most urgent writing is coming not from the elite, but from the workers who keep cities moving. We're live from our studios here in Beijing. This is Roundtable. I'm Steve Hatherley. Thanks so much for being with us today. And for the show, I'm with Yushen and Yushan. First up, this summer, China's cinemas are packed, but not necessarily for the reasons we'd expect. The biggest domestic hits aren't runaway originals or Hollywood imports. They're stories that Chinese audiences perhaps already know by heart. Myths, legends, and even a director's own signature formula, but told from angles that nobody's tried before. One filmmaker finally found a movie he dreamed of 25 years ago after tech and timing caught up with his vision. Another, a myth so familiar it's practically background noise, reimagined as a workplace comedy. And also a quiet family drama in a regional dialect with no stars and no promotion that climbed to a near perfect score purely by word of mouth. That, in this day and age, is an amazing astonishment. This summer isn't about what's new, it seems, although there are examples of that as well, but it seems like it's about what's true, told in ways that feel unexpectedly fresh. Yushen and Yushan, good afternoon to you both. It's summertime, which means it's movie-going time. And Yushen, I know you've been busy going to the theater recently. You're going to be our review expert today. But before we get into specific films, let's talk about China's summer movie market in general. It's pretty hot so far this year.
3: It's had quite a genuinely strong start and genuinely white one. And I personally
5: contributed to it.
3: Yeah, and had a really long time and good time in the movie theaters for the past weekends. And there are some stats that is actually showing that I'm not saying nonsense. As of July 27th, the summer box office had already exceeded 5.7 billion yuan. That's around 795 million US dollars. And about 1 billion yuan ahead of the same period last year.
5: Yeah, that's the important number, right?
3: Exactly. And more than 120 Chinese and also international films have hit theaters this summer, spanning comedy, animation, science fiction, historical epics, and action. You've mentioned some of these. And I assume that some people, if they watched these movies, they will totally get what you're saying. But if not, well, it's I think it is also luring people to watch that because already when some of the little trivias and plots that you're mentioning, they're interesting enough to attract people to watch them.
6: I am, for one, attracted by those just tiny edits of just maybe 10 seconds of one scene with featuring some, how many of box office this film has already harnessed in the first week or so.
5: It's a marketing tool for sure.
6: Yeah, and it's so popular. It captures, I think, two of the comedies that's the standout genre this year to two. One would be the All Wishes Come True, Baxian, which is an animated fantasy movie. And then another one is Stephen Chow's Kung Fu Soccer. And I think that one is focusing on the female soccer team this year, too. Not really the original one he made over 20 years ago.
5: Those are the two of the big ones. Then there's Dear You. And that kind of took the opposite path, didn't it? It would be the dialect drama that I mentioned in the beginning, and it's the one that spread by word of mouth. And we talked about this one on the show.
6: That one is like, wow, almost made me cry just by hearing Xing Yu describing what the story was about.
5: Yeah. Mm. And we'll talk about that because some of these stories have been reimagined or reapproached, if you will, but some are completely brand new. We'll talk about that in a little while. But the interesting part here, I think, is that the summer's biggest domestic stories, they either come from material that Chinese audiences are already very, very familiar with, maybe even know by heart, but they are stories that are refused to be told in a way that is, I don't know, what's a fair way to put it? It's not the actual retelling of the story in the same way that it's always been told.
6: Yeah, like for Ba Xian, as someone who haven't watched the movie yet, I only imagine it's a story of their majestic life path of being immortals. Mm. But then I read about how the storyline actually pictures these eight figures that we as Chinese people, we grew up hearing about in the local folk mythologies, how they start off as normal folks like you and I, and somehow gradually learn about the path for themselves and become immortal eventually.
5: So the English title of that one is All Wishes Come True, yeah?
4: Mm, yeah? Yeah, it actually reflects in the plots. It's actually one of the jobs that these immortals or these fairies in this movie are doing because they need to make... Well, first of all, people make wishes in these like temples and everything.
6: Yeah, and it's then, like a Taoism kind of little cultural background there. People in ancient China, they go to Taoism temples and there are different deities, statues of them lined up in it. And different deity is in charge of different things. For example, I want to be able to have kid with my husband within this year. Please bless us. Manjushri.
4: For money, for career, for everything, for your... academic career, everything.
6: Yeah, one deity for something.
4: And then they need to fulfill your wish. They need to answer a request.
5: Okay.
4: And that's becoming the job of these deities and fairies.
5: So that's that's what this movie is about.
4: It's not.
5: Oh.
6: No?
4: It's just a one tiny background information that we can give you. And it's basically, you know a lot about these stories, actually,
6: Yu
4: Shan, because I
6: grew up hearing stories about them.
4: Before I watched this movie, the only thing I know is that, okay, these are eight immortals in China. That's all. I don't know anything else.
5: Okay.
4: I don't know they were like ordinary people. I don't know everything. But this is also, while we know that there is a saying in China that Ba Xian Guo Hai Ge Xian Sheng Tong means that the eight immortals crossing the sea and each is showing their unique powers. But that is the only thing that I know about these immortals. And I have no idea what happened after they crossed the sea, what happened before they crossed the sea, and why they crossed the sea and everything.
5: Interesting. So maybe all Chinese people are familiar with these eight characters somehow, some way, but not everyone is familiar with the entire story of these characters.
6: At least not with the becoming of each and every one of them.
5: Interesting. Mm. Okay, so then how is this particular story told? And by the way, this is doing really, really well. This earned 600, more than actually, 600 million yuan. That's over $84 million in its first 8 days in the theater, just over a week. And now it's going to theaters in North America and Europe and other parts of the world, too.
4: Definitely worth it. I didn't want to watch this movie because I feel like it's just another ordinary 3D Chinese animated movie because we have so many of them now. They are really high quality. But the stories, maybe we've known it for so many times. But actually, I heard it, and I saw comments of my friends in the moments. I saw people recommending it, not from any advertisement, just from my friends. So I think, okay, it might be a good choice to watch them.
5: And then in this particular film, it doesn't tell the story of the legends.

0: after they are legends. It tells the story of who they were before they became the deities.
1: Yeah, like some of them are struggling scholars. Some of them are street vendors, fallen nobles. So they are all started off from ordinary people, and then they team up, not to save the world, but just to improve their own lives. And showing their own flaws and humor is what makes centuries-old mythical figures feel surprisingly human. Mm. And I remember after Yushun told me he watched this movie, the first question I asked you was, is it cry or tears triggering? Mm. He said no. And actually, the humor is throughout the entire movie, more or less. That's what I heard.
2: Well, the core is that, of course, it is animated movie, so the main audience would be attracting still children. Mm. But the thing is that it is another movie that it is not only... Well, children can understand from one layer, but adults can under this movie from another layer. Ooh. That is the stories and the ideas, the concept behind the story. So I think that is why this movie is, I think, more popular and more interesting, I would say. It is, of course, the story is something that most Chinese people familiar with, but the concept and the idea, they designed it around a very modern backdrop,
0: like a workplace environment.
2: Exactly, as I said, they make the job of the deity as a very ordinary workplace.
0: Office worker. That's going to resonate with young people, isn't it?
2: Yeah.
1: And also the structure of this movie is kind of mingled in between our own historical background context and also put in a correct way, a Western storytelling, a Hollywood storytelling narrative, because they're borrowing this idea of like an unlikely team being assembled together, and each member has a unique skill, kind of like Avengers or what's the other, the Suicide Squad, something like that.
2: Mm. Yeah. And visually, it leans into like tradition rather than away from it, because it's inspired by some classic Chinese blue and green landscape painting. Mm. It looks stunning. And when they were describing or showing you that specific area, it's called the island of Penglai. It is kind of imaginary
0: mythical place,
2: mythical fairyland,
1: utopia land.
2: And also integrated with some modern elements like public transportation, and you will definitely get it when you hear that kind of the information that you were getting in subway station.
0: So, okay, like the same messages.
2: Yeah.
1: Mm. Oh, poor deity.
0: Doing their jobs in modern day culture, huh? We're going to talk about Kung Fu Soccer in just a moment, but one of the ones that I want to talk about too is Dear You, because this didn't reinvent an old story at all. This was completely original. And it's a story that really nobody saw coming.
1: Yeah, that story kind of draw real factual elements from what actually happened at that time back then. And that's kind of also exactly why it's worth pausing on and take a good look at. Because this one didn't succeed by flipping something familiar. It succeeded with a completely original story that nobody saw coming. And the moment that we learned that this is actually based on the real lives of multiple genuine people that lived perhaps 100 years ago is really the touching point to many of us that draw our tears while we were still sitting in the movie theater.
0: Yushun, you saw this and you said you needed a box of tissues. Yeah.
2: Exactly. Yeah. And that's why I have been noticing recently a lot of very successful and famous movies right now, they're not directed by the famous directors, or they don't have that huge, astonishing budget. They are just low budget, and probably the movie that don't even have a lot of advertisement around your social media. Hmm. It's just a movie that had a good review, and then it is passed down through just real audiences.
0: Maybe, yeah, I mean, through word of mouth, right? Mm. And maybe that's part of the attraction, is that it's not necessarily the biggest actor names. Mm. It's not necessarily the biggest director name with the biggest budget. Maybe that's something refreshing.

0: refreshing that people are interested in. This film could really not have done much better, critically speaking. There's a review website, right? It's called, is it called Douban?
1: Douban.
0: Mm. The score climbed above 9 out of 10 with hundreds of thousands of rating. Among the highest scores of any Chinese drama in years, apparently. Mm. I mean, just think about that. Hundreds of thousands of ratings and it got almost a perfect score.
2: Yeah, and as of July the 21st, the global box office of this movie, Dear You, has surpassed 2.1 billion yuan, which is over 310 million US dollars.
1: Wow.
2: So one movie alone had achieved just that. Already proved just how big of an impact, globally speaking, it is making nowadays, that it manages to touch upon the bottom of so many people's heart, despite the fact that a lot of the dialogues is not really done in Mandarin Chinese, it's in Cantonese because of the way it's made. And also the director you mentioned, he's not really any very famous director. He's focusing his work a lot on the Chaoshan dialect films and the regional cultural background in southern China. So that really speaks out loud for itself on how the movie culture, even regionally, is having such an impact.
0: And this story, well, first, I mean, I guess we should talk about the story a little bit. We haven't yet. I think the story resonated with people because it was something that perhaps only existed in a, I don't know. I remember when we talked about it on the show, I was asking the questions like, oh, is this a part of Chinese culture that existed all around the country? And the answer was kind of no, not really. It was more to do with the southern part of China.
1: Mm. Yeah, it happened in that area. And the story actually itself is a kind of slow burn family mystery, a grandmother in China's Chaoshan region. And then the main character has spent her later years quietly content and also believing she's been receiving like loving cross-border letters from her husband.
0: But from another country.
1: From another country. But actually, it's from...
0: No spoilers.
1: Yeah, that's correct. So it is about the genuine emotions that you can have. And it's probably not even blood related, you know? It's
2: relative,
1: not about your
2: family
1: members. It's just about that most genuine relationship that you can get from humans.
0: Do you agree with the almost perfect score?
1: I totally agree with that.
0: Watch this one for sure. All right, let's talk about Kung Fu Soccer. This one, I mean, this is originally a legendary tale from 26 years ago.
2: Yeah, because this movie, originally the idea for the director, Stephen Chow, was that he wanted to make such a movie focusing on the female football team ever since, I think 20 years ago, back in the late 1990s. But back then, the technology and the resources wasn't sufficed enough for him to pull that off.
0: Yeah, it's interesting to know. I mean, because this film that just came out from Stephen Chow, this is the film that he wanted to make in the beginning, but he just couldn't, the tech wasn't ready for him to make it yet.
2: Right, so back then he kind of chose plan B and made a kung fu football just focusing on the male team. But now that we have technology of designing just all the movements and the background and stuff, so yeah, now is the time for him to tell the Emei women's football team. And it's really cute that he's naming this team Emei, because Emei itself, in a lot of the Chinese martial art fictions, is known to be the martial art practiced by female only. Even though in practice is not really the case all the time, there are male studying Emei. But yeah, when we think about Emei, for Chinese people, it's a martial art practiced by female, and now it can't suit better for describing a football team that's all made up by female football players.
1: Mm. And actually, this movie, of course, is probably highly anticipated, and
0: because of Shaolin soccer.
1: Exactly. Mm. And it has just very important place in Chinese people's mind. And of course, when people are watching it or heard of it, okay, Stephen Chow is going to make a movie, and it is about that. It's got to be, well, I think it is mixed feeling, because

0: the expectations were so high?
1: That's one thing. Another thing is that when we, you know, we know that this movie is directed by Stephen Chow, and that's enough. And that's probably a lot of people are saying, okay, I owe Stephen Chow a movie ticket, because back then, maybe a lot of people watched it on TV and they didn't go to the movie theater. And now this is time they can finally maybe pay back.
0: Yeah. Interesting. Yeah. To think like that. I saw Shaolin Soccer a long time ago.
1: Oh, really?
0: Yeah. I mean, that's a film that's known in the international community. Hmm. And it's a film that's loved in the international community. It's not to say that everyone knows about it and everyone's seen it, but it's definitely got its following. And I saw that movie so long ago, and I had no experience with Chinese films whatsoever. Hmm. That was my first one, maybe. And I was watching it like, what the heck is this? Yeah. What kind of wonderful weirdo created this movie? Super funny. Didn't really seem to make sense sometimes, but it was just such a fun film. And I think you're right. I think the very fact that that movie was so fun and so successful was enough to get people to come back to the theater this time regardless.
2: That's kind of the style for this director, Stephen Chow, because I think even before he became a director, all of his acting, because he used to be an actor too, all of his acting styles kind of follow the same path, like awkwardly but somehow amazingly funny. And in that's kind of going through his persona for building characters. And now we see somehow critics argue that the plot closely, well, today's movie's plot closely mirrors Shaolin Soccer from 25 years ago. It's predictable. People used to love that one, know that one, okay, but yeah, are you replicating what
0: was
2: you did
0: that,
2: before?
0: So that was part of the criticism,
2: right?
0: Then?
1: I think that is the reason, or, you know, double-sided sword that you were saying. Of course, that nostalgic, awkward acting is making people laughing again, but people are saying that, okay, we've watched this already. And yeah, that is how this movie could give people's impression, because, well, people are saying it can, well, that kind of feeling is coming back, that inspiring underdog story with real emotional punch. And also people are saying, well, that is just very familiar with that old plot and what else you can give me.
0: Yeah, but I like that, though. I mean, I haven't seen the new release, but I think it's easy to think of other movies that follow the same formula and are successful because of that. Look at the James Bond series. The James Bond films, there's so many of them, right?
1: Yeah.
0: And one of the, or Mission Impossible, you could talk about Mission Impossible too. Some people will complain, oh, all the Mission Impossible movies are the same. Yeah, exactly. And that's why they're awesome, because you know kind of what to expect. It's going to be a little bit different in the plot line, but you generally know what you're going to get. Same with the James Bond movies. You know what you know what to expect within the film. But I think that's part of the reason that I love those movies so much, is because I do know what I'm going to get. So for people to complain, and of course everybody has the right to their opinion, but for people to complain, oh, we've seen this movie before, this is what he did before. Well, maybe he did that on purpose because he was paying almost homage to the film that he created a long time ago and people really fell in love with.
1: I think a very important point about whether people are loving these movies is that, is it boring? Is it like a film shouldn't be boring, or is it interesting enough? Audiences may have become a little bit spoiled by, you know, the high quality nowadays. We've seen many outstanding films based on, of course, international stories, also maybe Chinese mythology, Monkey King, Ne Zha. These are the stories people are making around it over and over again. But sometimes those stories can feel a bit predictable because we just know this story for so many times and we already know that what will end. And then I watched an interview with director of All Wishes Come True, that Ba Xian movie. And something he said really stuck with me. He argued that Chinese mythology is incredibly rich. After watching this movie, I was thinking, okay, there are not that many Chinese mythologies that directors can use now, because we already have so many good stories. But he was saying it's essentially a reflection of every aspect of modern life, whether it's a like workplace, politics, transportation, or everyday social relationships. Almost anything that you can think of nowadays can be reflected in an ancient Chinese mythology.
0: Yeah.
1: So,
0: meaning that what do you mean that modern day struggles or stresses of people also existed with the characters in ancient mythology?
1: Yes. Not only the stories and plots and struggles, also even some infrastructures, like Chinese mythologies has their own public transportation, have their own vehicles, like the fish is carrying the whole cargo.
0: Oh, they just everything. Yeah, okay. Yeah.
1: So he put it, it's not that mythology doesn't have it, it's just we haven't discovered it. So as long as filmmakers are willing to maybe dig deeper, they're always find fresh stories to tell and find interesting stories to tell. And that is the impression after I watched this movie, is that, okay, I know that it's going to be another classic Chinese animated movie, but it is different. It is it's differently interesting.
0: How do you feel about that, Yushan? Because you have these ancient Chinese tales that get retold in fresh new ways. But does it take away, like Yushan just said, you know one version of the story,
2: mm-hmm.
0: but you don't know what's going to come out in the newest version. But does that take away from it when you already know the original? Do you know what I mean when
2: yeah,
0: I ask that?
2: I think it's a rather personal observation when it comes down to how each and every viewer see the adapted version of a movie that originates from, for example, Chinese mythologies. I remember seeing one version of a Ne Zha story. Now we all know Ne Zha, and it's a big icon globally. But then if you put the Ne Zha story in a sci-fi context, and he's wearing like a full armor style kind of Hun Tian Ling Qian Kun Chang, all of his weapons, and he's like Iron Man plus Ne Zha, then I feel that's so awkward. I'd rather not watch it. You know what I mean? So if it's just adapted based on what it already is, and if, well, this team can pull it up, then enhance the meaning, the deeper meaning of this story or this character, then fine, that's absolutely amazing. But if you're just borrowing it and replacing it onto another totally different time narrative or context that originally this kind of story do not exist or originate from, then I would be more cautious on giving my good review on something like that.
0: I guess it depends then on the, like you said, the person's own perspective,
2: how
0: they feel about it. International films coming out of Hollywood are here as well. Spider-Man, Toy Story, Moana, Spider-Man. What's the new one called? Spider-Man Brand New Day, right?
2: There's a new Spider-Man movie?
0: Oh, yeah.
1: Yes. The stories of Peter Parker, of course, needs to continue. Aww. And people
0: are... Are you excited about that?
2: Yes and no. I love that the franchise survives after all these years, but my favorites remain to be the very early stage of
0: the old
2: Peter
0: ones.
2: Parker.
0: Yeah.
2: Yeah.
1: I kind of really excited about it because we're planning to watch it this weekend.
0: Mm-hmm.
1: And of course, the actors and actresses, Tom Holland and Zendaya, they were in Shanghai to give promotion of this movie.
2: Oh.
1: And it was, all over the social media. And of course,
2: I thought I saw the news of them being in Shanghai, but somehow I thought it's for Odyssey.
1: No, that
2: which
1: was
2: is another movie that's coming to China.
0: But I will use that comment as a segue to the next film, Chris Nolan's new movie, right? The Odyssey, also coming out in China really soon. IMAX and 70mm. I was watching a little mini documentary about those IMAX cameras. They're so big, in fact, that sometimes the actors couldn't see each other, because of the camera sizes in between them, and it was huge.
2: It was made in IMAX.
0: I was listening to a podcast last night, totally non-film related. It was an ice hockey podcast, Canadian.
2: Of course.
0: Fulfilling the stereotype. And the person on the podcast said, this movie from Christopher Nolan, The Odyssey, is the greatest movie I have ever seen.
1: Oh.
0: And he was not a 10-year-old child. He was an adult. And that means to me, he's

0: Toy Story 5, that's coming out as well. Toy Story 5? 5?
1: I know.
0: Right? Aww. Spider-Man, I don't know, 80? What number are we even on now? So the criticism, there's a new Minions film coming out too.
2: I watched that one.
0: I've never seen any of them. Are they good? What do they sound like again? There's a new Steven Spielberg film as well, which apparently, I don't know, some people are saying it's not.
1: I didn't like it.
0: No, how many movies? are you sleeping at the movie theater?
1: I know. I call it a, you know, movie marathon.
0: Yeah. Okay, so here's a stat that will help perhaps to prove my point. Franchise and IP films generated 73% of total domestic box office revenue in 2025. And 8 of that top year's top 10 highest grossing films were sequels, remakes, or franchise installments. Mm. And that's my point. This is the criticism coming out of Hollywood. And this is maybe a summertime thing. Summertime is a blockbuster time coming out of Hollywood. But the criticism is that these stories have been told already. Toy Story 5, Spider-Man again. How is it that Hollywood can't come up with new creative originals? This is some of the criticism that people have to offer about these IPs, these franchises, is that they're just kind of money grabs. I don't necessarily agree with that, but how do you feel?
1: I don't think it is necessarily a failure, because the sequels are always the popular things and they can be one of the most attractive things that make people go to the theaters, just because people know that story and they want to know what happened next.
0: See what I mean? So it's kind of the same thing happening in Hollywood between that and Chinese film market, is that, yeah, okay, we know the story, but we want to know how it's going to be told this time.
2: And also, each generation has their own version of Spider-Man, their own version of Superman, their own version of Star Wars. Remind me again, when was the earliest Star Wars movie came out?
0: 1975 or 1976.
2: And right now,
0: something like somewhere around there.
2: Yeah, and right now there's one movie, a new movie about the Mandalorians that's on.
0: Yes.
2: You see, different generation interpreted totally different.
0: Baby Yoda is the cutest thing I have ever seen in my life.
2: Exactly. You see, 50 years ago, there's no Baby Yoda. There's only Master Yoda.
0: By the way, there's one last movie that Yushin saw in the theater. And we'll talk about this film as our last film today. And this is kind of the counterpoint to what I just said, because not everything coming out of Hollywood is a sequel or part of a big franchise or something like that. Mm. There's a horror movie out called Obsession.
1: Exactly. Right? Obsession, this word already give you chills, it feels like now. But anyway, I actually decided to watch the movie because of all the positive word of mouth, and a lot of friends recommended
2: it. It seemed to came out from nowhere.
0: Give us a little bit about the plot. Just a little bit, but don't spoil anything.
1: Just imagine when somebody's really into you and there are no limit of their obsession to you.
0: Was that a Minion sound again?
1: Imagine that. That's why, somebody couldn't fall asleep for several nights after watching this.
0: Mm.
1: Of course, that was pretty painful, but in a way, it also shows that the film succeeded. And from the feedback and the comment and everything, it left such a powerful emotional impact that it stayed with us long after we left the theater. And I think
0: pretty scary too, you
1: said. Pretty scary. And I think that is why now we're not only talking about the sequels. It's about the quality of the plots, of the skills that directors are using. No matter it is a sequel, and no matter it is another remake story of the old mythology, I think whenever there is a good plot and maybe a good twist, people will just love it.
0: There you go. Lots of great movies to go check out in the theaters during the dog days of summer. And when you go to the theater, say hello to Yushin, because he will undoubtedly be there somewhere.
1: Yeah.
0: You're listening to Roundtable. I'm Steve Hatherley with Yushin and Yushan today. Stay with us. Next, we talk art.
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0: You from the sea of tulips in the countryside to the exciting moments of table tennis worlds.
1: France 3-0 to win the men's team title at table tennis.
0: As you commute in the hustle and bustle of rush hour traffic, we guide you to navigate from intricacies of global markets,
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3: to
0: the El Nino triggered fires.
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12: Think history is behind us? Think again. Timeless discoveries, modern meanings. This is China Finds.
11: It is time for the next edition of China Finds. It's the part of Roundtable where we hand the reins over to Yushan because we love her beautiful artistic brain and where it likes to take her. And it's often to artistic places, and it is happening again today.
12: I thought that was not the point of this segment.
11: Well, it was.
12: Thank you very much.
11: Maybe I didn't express that out loud when we talked about it in the meetings. But anyway, what a great story you have for us today. It is, we do continue on today with our topics on art, but this time we switch over to poetry and finding it in unexpected places.
12: Yeah, the story I'm telling you today belongs to 56-year-old Wang Jibing. By day, he races through city streets delivering takeout meals. By night, however, or more accurately, during the tiny gaps between his deliveries, he writes poetry. So today's artist is a delivery rider who became famous very recently, and I'll explain why later. So at the very beginning, let's just introduce his becoming. So he was born in eastern China's Jiangsu province, and he left school early and took various jobs from a construction worker, street vendor, to sand dredger and scrape collector before becoming a food delivery man in 2019. Yet throughout all of these years, what surprised me at the very beginning when I was learning about Wang Jibing's story was that he never stopped reading. He would browse like secondhand bookstores and even search through discarded newspaper just looking for something to read.
11: His love of words started from an early age.
12: Yeah, despite what occupation he's taking at that time, I think that's something that we can all learn from. Because as we grow up, reading seems to be an ancient habit. Now that we are perceiving messages in a much faster way.
2: Mm.
12: And also, yeah, yes?
2: And I kind of can imagine that. While so he started to get ideas and maybe stories from his daily life
12: mm-hmm.
2: because of all of the experience that you just mentioned. And then it kind of makes sense to me that why he can make maybe good poems in these areas.
12: Yeah, he first started off becoming famous on social media. That's when he started to release his own poems on social media. And all of those works of his that got most highly rated actually come from his everyday life.
2: Hmm.
12: For example, on one frustrating day, one of his customer actually put down the wrong address for his or her delivery. And
2: sounds like me.
11: Maybe it was you.
12: You come from Jiangsu.
11: No,
12: too?
11: You were probably at a movie at the time.
12: Anyway, that forced Wang Zibing to travel multiple times in order to correct the order. And while sitting at a red light, eventually after that's all done, he was exhausted and irritated, of course. But all of a sudden, a few poetic lines suddenly came to him. And those lines became Man in a Hurry, a poem that later went viral online in 2022. And 1 year later, he published his first poetry collection, Man in a Hurry, Poems of a Food Delivery Rider. And that's when more and more people started to notice him and start to follow him on social media.
11: So it's not like he is brand new on the scene. He's been writing for a while.
12: Yeah.
11: He's been posting and publishing for a while as well. But it was this year that a collection of poetry from him that earned him this very, very prestigious Chinese Literature Prize.
12: Yeah, I think a lot of us started noticing works from him since a few years ago, and he was actually leading up a whole internet trend of people from all walks of life. For example, a construction worker, he's wearing the orange vest and the yellow helmet while playing guzheng, which is one of the traditional Chinese musical instruments, in front of a live streaming camera. So that kind of trend kind of started after Wang Zibing became famous. And also this year, his name got very well known, like you said, Steve, after his poetry collection, Di Chu Fei Xing, which literally translates into Low Flight, won the prestigious Lu Xun Literature Prize.
11: This is a big deal in China, right?
12: This is a big deal in China because it's one of China's highest literary honors, and it's also named after a writer who has been referred to as the father of modern Chinese literature.
11: It's amazing.
12: And interestingly, Lu Xun himself, back in his time, used to write about very folk detail of the commoners and used the normal people's daily life to reflect a deeper lesson of what's going on in our society. I think that kind of hits hits the boomerang right back to your hand.
11: Full circle.
12: So many years later. So yeah, one of Wang Zibing's line in that collection that won the award this year goes, "Who says spreading your wings means flying high? Flying low is also flying." So that's one simple line, but it speaks to millions of us, ordinary people whose work may not seem glamorous, yet quietly keeps society moving. So we are all part of this society in pulling this off. And that reflects what he said back in, I think it was in the 2025 Spring Festival Gala too. He was invited there after he got famous, and he was there to introduce one of the songs throughout the gala, and the announcer asked him why he loves poetry so much amid his fast-paced life as a delivery writer, and this is what he said.
13: I feel that with poetry, delivering food doesn't seem so hard anymore. With poetry, I'm not just delivering orders. I'm experiencing life. I'm traveling through it. Poetry is a piece of candy in my life. I think this world is incredibly beautiful. Life brought us into this world so that we could love. I believe that no matter how many storms life brings me, I'll find just as many springs waiting on the other side.
12: Many thanks to Shenting from More to Read. And yes, exactly. That is why people connect with his work so much.
11: Yeah, I love what he said there about how he's something like he's not just living life, he's experiencing.

0: experiencing it. Mm. And that's what he's doing with his line of work. He's a delivery rider, and that's where he draws his motivation and his inspiration from when he's writing his poems. And I agree with what you said before. I forget which one of you said it, about how it resonates with people, because he's speaking for everyone, almost, because not everyone, of course, is a delivery rider, but at the same time, everyone has those similar feelings. But he must see the world in a way that a lot of people can't.
1: Yeah, and a lot of people and professionals have already explained and getting to details of his work, and I understand that. Of course, that is the meaningful part, but what I can find out is that, yeah, these kind of things, no matter it's the poetry or the movie, it is kind of reflecting one thing, is that the things or the work that is down to earth is one of the very attractive things that nowadays people want.
0: Why just nowadays, though? Well, or why has it become attractive again? Because I think art, not for the commoners, not for the common people, but art that resonates with people like you and I. Hmm. Why sudden? You think that's a sudden comeback?
1: I feel that it is this way, because while one thing is that before we don't have these kind of fancy poems that can use only 5 words to just describe a very magnificent view of the mountain and the river. But the thing is that now we have them. That is something that can be the foundation of one person's cultural aesthetics. Of course, nowadays it's even kind of impossible for people to beat that kind of literature. But now, it is the time for people to have another maybe angle and perspective.
0: Yeah, I think I see what you mean. It's a great point, because, you know, you can have a beautiful poem that says, I was at the top of the mountain and peering over the clouds and blah, blah, blah, blah, which is beautiful. And, you know, it paints its own picture. But when you know that the source of a poem is from a person who works 12 to 14 hours a day at a relatively low-paying job, so you can assume the struggles, you can assume the sources of stress and the hardships, I think you're right. I think it adds a layer of humility to the art that people find very attractive.
1: And maybe the contrast that you can feel when, of course, we know that is a delivery driver writing very good poems. And that kind of contrast that you just mentioned, maybe people in construction uniforms dancing or maybe play a musical instrument, is something nowadays people I have to say, can be naturally popular on social media.
2: I think to answer Steve's question earlier, why now, it has to give a quick look back on what we've done in the past 10, if not 15 to 20 years, and how fast our society has been changing within this period of time. And I believe it's a both sides kind of effort. Like, we're working towards each other in the sense that art is becoming more accessible to us people, and people are becoming more aware of how we can become part of art, if not creating art.
0: Yeah, it doesn't have to come from a scholar.
2: Yeah, exactly.
0: Right. Mm-hmm.
2: And I remember I used to write about how the performing art here in China developed so fast in the past few decades. Like 20 years ago, going to a movie was common, but going to a musical or an opera is considered to be, in Chinese we call it 阳春白雪, like it's up there.
0: Bougie.
2: Yeah. Whoa, there's a perfect word for it.
0: For the upper.
2: Yeah, it's for the upper ones. It's not for me.
0: Yeah.
2: But these days, theaters, governments, local authorities are trying to give incentives on, one, lowering the price tickets, two, showing people how this can be connected with each and every one of us, because it's sharing something that all people can resonate about: love, family bonds, and values that's treasured universally.

0: Exactly.
1: I interviewed someone a few years ago by the name of Adam Hyde, and he became famous in Australia. He was a part of an electronic music duo called Peking Duck, by the way. no connection, but it's just a nice coincidence. But then he had his own solo career where he went under the name Kelly Holiday. And I interviewed him, and I wanted to share this clip from this interview was from maybe 6 years ago or so. But I wanted to share it with you because I think it kind of reminded me of what we're talking about today. I asked him, he's a musician and a singer. I asked him if there was any connection between art and pain or suffering.
2: Do you think art can be created without pain or suffering? Art being music or film or whatever the case may be.
3: It's funny. I was having this conversation with my friend the other day. Look, to be honest with you, in my experience, all of the best stuff I've ever written personally has come from being in a strange place, and that's been caused by pain. Also, a lot of the artists that I am heavily inspired by and the artists whose work I love, whether that be, you know, a visual artist, a musician, a sculptor, whoever it might be, even just human beings who I love talking to because they seem to have such a deep insight. It's because they've kind of been through hell. You know what I mean? Mm-hmm. And once you walk through hell, you have more stories to tell than if you don't.
1: And the reason I was reminded of that conversation when I knew we were going to talk about this today is because I was thinking about our prize winner, the man who delivers food for many hours a day. Could he have written these beautiful poems about his perspective on life and the world while sitting at a stoplight or being in an elevator on the way up to drop off the food? Could he have written that poetry without going through those perhaps difficult experiences?
4: I don't think we have to praise, you know, the value of suffering and maybe sometimes torture.
1: Well, suffering is a relative term too.
4: Yeah.
1: Right? It doesn't mean bottoming out in life necessarily. It could just mean going through a difficult time.
4: But it is just, you mentioned it and I found it really interesting is that especially, it is quite true in China, even back in history, a lot of very, very well-known Chinese, poets, many of their classic poems that have been passed down for centuries were written after their authors had been maybe exiled or suffered political setbacks or found themselves at the lowest points in their lives. And yeah, they were writing poems at this period of time in their lives. And they were successful.
1: So you agree with the clip we just heard, what Adam said about beautiful art may need to come from some source of suffering.
4: I kind of have to.
0: But it, at the end of the day, it comes down to the people. Like, for example, there's only one Adam, and he becomes the musician after he'd been through hell, according to him. And there's only one Wang Jibing out of tens of millions of delivery riders. He'd been through that awkward incident of almost failing to do a delivery order, and then he digests that experience into a poem. Not every other delivery writer. So I think it comes down to how you perceive suffering and what's going on with you and how you manage to portray it into something artistically related. And that's also something we're aiming for right now. It's a trend called new popular literature. New popular literature and art. 新大众文艺. It's something encouraging common people, ordinary people, grassroots, to pursue art in their own way.
1: Oh, that's really cool. So that gives hope to anyone who has perhaps a pen in their hand and a piece of paper, or dare I say, a keyboard and a screen in front of them. Anyone, you never know, you might be the next great poet wherever you're sitting and listening to this show right now. All right, that'll do it for today's Roundtable. Thank you very much for hanging out with us today. For Yushan and Yushin, I'm Steve. See you next time.

0: 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Hear the difference.
1: Now the news. I'm Shane Bigham. Chinese President Xi Jinping has congratulated Carlos Villanova on his re-election as president of Sao Tome and Principe. President Xi says the development of bilateral relations has been strong in recent years, with political mutual trust continuously deepening. He said cooperation in various fields has yielded remarkable results. President Xi said he's willing to work with President Nova to continuously advance the strategic partnership between the two countries. New generation information technology now accounts for nearly 17% of China's total valid invention patents, the country's top intellectual property regulator. So this includes artificial intelligence, internet, cloud computing, and big data. As of the end of June, the country had over 2.3 million high-value invention patents, meaning they hold patent family rights abroad and enjoy a maintenance term exceeding 10 years. Strategic emerging industry patents make up over 70% of China's total high-value invention patents. Hong Kong will set up China's first national manufacturing innovation center outside the Chinese mainland. The center aims to facilitate breakthroughs in key technologies and advance the commercialization of technological achievements. A senior official with the Hong Kong Special Administrative Region says the initiative will align with the national planning priorities for technologies and industries. It'll leverage the unique advantages of Hong Kong's existing semiconductor ecosystem. China's total social logistics value rose 5.1% to over 180 trillion yuan, or roughly 25 trillion U.S. dollars in the first half of the year. The China Federation of Logistics and Purchasing says demand is shifting toward high-end manufacturing, advanced equipment, and consumer goods. Logistics demand in high-tech manufacturing and digital products posted double-digit growth. Japanese Prime Minister Sanae Takeuchi says Tuesday's 7.1 magnitude earthquake has left at least 13 people dead in Kumamoto Prefecture. She said at least three people died at a collapsed mall in the prefecture. Many others remain trapped inside following an explosion at the site. A smokestack collapsed at a paper factory in Yatsushiro, with many people missing. Intensive rescue operations are continuing at both locations. Residents recounted the moment the quake hit.
2: My house has collapsed, though not completely destroyed. Inside and out, it's already a complete mess. Every 20 to 30 minutes, there's another noticeable aftershock. It's simply impossible to stay indoors. So everyone has no choice but to spend the night in their cars.
3: How can I describe it? It felt as if my body was floating in the air. For a moment, I couldn't react. It wasn't until I saw the walls collapsing that I suddenly realized an earthquake had struck. The scene was absolutely terrifying. The walls didn't collapse piece by piece. The entire structure came down all at once.
1: The U.S. military says it successfully intercepted all missiles fired by Iran in a surprise attack on American forces in the Middle East. Axios reports that Tehran launched missiles at a U.S. base in Jordan. Iran has declared it'll not allow the Strait of Hormuz to return to its pre-conflict status. A senior Iranian diplomat says Iran is willing to resume fighting, if necessary, to assert its sovereignty over the strategic waterway. Oman has presented Iran with a proposal to manage the strait, which includes collecting voluntary fees for its use. The plan, backed by Gulf states, is intended to serve as a basis for ending the trade disruptions caused by the ongoing conflict. But the U.S. has rejected any form of tolls or fees for vessels transiting the strait, insisting that it remains an international waterway. Peru has sworn in conservative leader Keiko Fujimori as the country's first female president after she narrowly won June's election by fewer than 50,000 votes. The 51-year-old leader of the Popular Force Party and daughter of former President Alberto Fujimori takes office pledging to restore political stability, tackle rising crime, and revive economic growth after years of political turmoil. The high-altitude variant of China's C-919 passenger jet has successfully completed its maiden flight test, marking a significant milestone in the aircraft family's development. The test flight took place at Shanghai Pudong International Airport, with all scheduled tasks accomplished as planned. Built upon the standard C-919 model, the variant features design modifications, including a shortened fuselage and enhanced system functions. They're tailored to meet the operational demands of high-altitude airports. And that's the news. I'm Shane Bigham.

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1: Welcome to The Bridge, enlightening conversations on world cultures, life, and everything in between. Hey everyone, this is Jason Smith, host of The Bridge podcast from sunny California. 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We love The Bridge.
0: Hey everyone, I'm Jason Smith, originally from sunny California, now living in beautiful Beijing. Joining us today is Dr. Yan Liang, Peter and Bonnie Kremer Chair, Professor of Economics at Willamette University and Research Associate at Levy Economics Institute. Welcome back to The Bridge to China, Dr. Yan Liang.
2: Well, it's my pleasure. Thank you for having me again.
0: Well, you know, we'd like to have you on because we want to get an economist's perspective on the discourse surrounding China's economy, but also the U.S., and we'll get to that later. But let's really start with the China's real estate market, which keeps coming up again and again and again. Now, what I'm hearing as, you know, a layman is, you know, China's doing well because it has 90% home ownership in the urban areas, 96% in rural areas, only 80% of people have mortgages. And then the other side of that argument, I hear from Western economists and Western publications that China's real estate market, it represents a, you know, decline of the Chinese economy, and this is a crisis of unknown proportions. So is there a middle ground? How should we understand what's actually happening?
2: Right. So I think that the first view, I think it does makes a lot of sense, right? That China has been a, you know, a country that has been building a lot of housing, especially after the great financial crisis. There has been a policy pivot initiative to increase the infrastructure and, you know, housing construction as a way, not only as a short-term measure to counter, you know, the recessionary pressure, but also really in a way to build infrastructure in a country that are really helping for the long term. So I think that really helped to increase the housing ownership in China, and because China's high savings rate, and by the way, that is due to the high income growth, not just because of saving propensity, right? We all know I want to save a lot of money, but if my income does not grow and support that, it doesn't matter how much I want to save, I can't. So I think that the high savings rate partly is due to this high growth rate over the past decades. So I think that two factors, policy initiative and also the household savings that allow them to increase their housing ownership through, you know, cash purchase. So that makes a lot of sense. Now, the question is, the real estate, you know, sector is undergoing this ongoing, you know, adjustment since 2020. And the reason is pretty simple. I think is to the very top leadership seeing the real estate sector and found this model of high leverage and high expansion unsustainable because China has undergone this demographic transition and also after a long period overbuilding, the housing starts to get saturated. And also, ironically, in some of the first tier cities and some of the second tier cities, there has been a housing price inflation, right? The housing becomes too expensive because there's a lot of speculations on the housing. So that's why the top leadership says, you know, that model needs to stop. We need to pivot towards a new kind of model of housing. This high leverage, high speculative housing market should not continue. And that's why policy has been launched to correct the housing market. And that's why we have seen today, the housing price is about 24-25% decline compared to its peak in 2021. And when you look at the housing in terms of sales, is about half of the peak. So that is what the Western markets would claim as a housing, you know, bust and, you know, with the disastrous consequences. But I think what China has been doing remarkably is to be able to stabilize the housing market, to have this really what I would call controlled demolition without triggering, you know, system-wide recession like what happened in Japan in the 90s. It took Japan decades to climb out of that stagnation. I mean, today is still very slow growth. In the United States, right, the same housing bubble correction took them over 10 years to recover with very severe consequences for the households. So I think China is doing a great work in terms of stabilizing the housing market to have the kind of transition away from the real estate driven growth. Now, that said, there are definitely costs, and we can talk about, you know,

0: the cause of these housing market adjustments. But I think suffice to say, I think China so far has been doing a very good job stabilizing the market compared to some of these other countries' experiences.
1: You know, what I find really fascinating is just from a personal perspective, I drive around a lot in China. I travel a lot by train, by plane. And when I go to, I was just in Weihai recently, for example, and I was in a hotel in downtown. I was looking out and there were construction projects everywhere. You know, those big blue tarps that cover buildings as they're rising up. But also Longko Yantai, they're building what they call fourth tier apartments, these new generation of Chinese apartments with huge balconies, high ceilings, lots of open space, huge windows. So even though there's this idea in both arguments that, you know, China is rolling back and trying to deflate the market so it doesn't explode gradually, we still see a lot of residential growth in physical terms in the actual real world. So, like, I don't understand how the economics of that work, but despite the fact that there has been this, deliberate attempt by the government to reduce the cost of housing and make it affordable for young people, we still see new expensive housing projects springing up all over China. Can you help me understand how that works?
0: Yeah. So, well, first of all, I think the key here, as what you just said, is that housing is to live in, it's not for speculation. I think that is coming from President Xi Jinping. So long as there is a demand, right, for housing, then there will be building. So I think location, location, location, right? As we all know, there are places where there's still the need to build more houses, and there are different, you know, market segments that are affordable housing units, but there's also, you know, relatively more luxurious, you know, apartment buildings because there is still the market demand for those. So I think the key here is the idea not to have the high leverage. And as we know, you know, the Chinese model, at least prior to 2020, is very much reliant on the pre-sold sort of the revenues, right? It accounts for over, 30% of the housing construction's funds. So they pre-sell the housing units, get the money, and then they build. And then once they build, they're able to, you know, sell them, then they start the next round of building. But because of the tightening of the leverage, right, the lending, that kind of model simply doesn't work for many of the developers anymore. So I think the housing market is a complex story. So like you said, there are places that are overbuilt, there are developers that are overleveraged, but there are still places where housing are still needed. I think right now, the biggest, I would say, hurdle, right, for the housing market to stabilize, it is still these, pre-built, unsold, or buildings that they have not, they already collected pre-sold, you know, sort of revenues, but have not built, have not delivered. So I think that is really the focus of the Chinese government, right? That's why they give the whitelist to some of the developers to allow them to continue to build, to make sure they complete their pre-sold units. So then the households to get their apartments that they already paid for. So I think that is really the key. And of course, the second biggest problem is there's still all these unsold units that have been built but not sold. So I think that is where the social housing project comes in place, right? That the central government and some of the local governments are trying to purchase these completed but unsold units to turn them into social housing. And I think that would be a great approach, right? It helped to reduce the housing inventory on the market to stabilize the price. And at the same time, really utilize, you know, the material wealth to provide even more affordable housing for, you know, the general population. So I think that is really the right approach as we continue with this housing market adjustment.
1: You mentioned savings. This is also a huge thing that keeps coming up, that Chinese people, citizens, save too much money, and that saving is about 35%. I'm not exactly sure the figure. It kind of goes up and down. But I noticed as a non-economist on a website I go to that incomes increased by 209% from 2015 to 2025, but savings remain the same. So I guess my question is, is this a real problem? Are people spending more? Why do you think that this is something that Western economists are so keen to point out?
0: Right. Well, I think that there is a great irony in the story that Western observers try to tell.

0: On the one hand, they basically say, look, Chinese are saving too much. And the reason for that is because their consumption is being suppressed and their income is being suppressed. You know, the irony is if the household's income are being suppressed, then how can they save that much, right? So I think that story still, it's not a coherent story. So the matter of fact is that the Chinese people's income, their disposable income, has been rising more or less in tandem with the GDP growth. So the sort of a fast growth in their income, right, in the past four decades, allows the Chinese households to save. And it's not just a Chinese households, but Chinese enterprises. They're able to accumulate, you know, profits. And a lot of these profits get retained instead of distributed to the shareholders. And the profits are retained for reinvestment. So this is very different from the Western, you know, the shareholder value maximization, right? When companies make money, they simply distribute to the shareholders or they do stock buyback so they can inflate the stock market price. So in China, it's different. So there is a high income growth, which then allows the high savings growth. Now, that said, I do think that the Chinese's propensity to save. So for every $1, right, the Chinese may consume 60 cents and save 40 cents. The Western economies, especially the United States, they may consume, you know, 90 cents and save maybe 10 cents. So there is a high propensity for the Chinese to, but there are very unique reasons for that. It has nothing to do with the idea of suppressed consumption. As a matter of fact, I think China's consumption level is actually quite high, especially when you look at the material possessions, right? On average, Chinese households have two air conditioners. Right? Ask the Europeans, right? How many air conditions they have. There has been, you know, some kind of a list of this kind of comparisons. I don't remember all the details, but what it shows is in terms of TV sets, in terms of washing machines, in terms of many of these household appliances, Chinese households actually own a lot of those. And we know the Chinese, you know, industrial scale has able to lower the prices and price in, right, all these consumers. So in that sense, Chinese consumption is actually not low. What happened is there is a pivot towards consumption of services, right? As we constantly see consumption of services grew at over 5%, when the retail goods consumption growth is much lower, right? Now is hovering around, you know, 1.3% over the last 6 months. So relatively low. But again, that's because households already own a bunch of stuff. Right. For automobiles, for example, we saw a pretty significant drop in automobile sales in the first 6 months. But that, again, has a lot to do with the high base effect. Last year, you know, the households bought a lot of cars because of the policy tax benefits and also the subsidies. So there's a lot of front loading of purchases. Right. That's why you're seeing, you know, the consumption of retail goods has been moderate this year so far. So going back to the story, again, I think the high savings rate doesn't necessarily mean the consumption level is low. And one of the examples that I like to tell is, you know, Jason, you lived in China. You know how inexpensive, how affordable it is to pay for your house care bill, right? In the United States, house care consumes, you know, 18% of GDP. It's a big expense, right, for households. Whereas in China, house care is a lot more affordable. So you have all these services. They are very much either subsidized or underpriced. And so that artificially lower the consumption to GDP ratio. All the museums in China, they're free. The subway in Beijing, I was just in Beijing, right? And my son was actually quite impressed. 3 yuan, right? That translates to in the dollars, what, 40 cents? You get to ride around Beijing subway, right? As long as you don't go out, you can go as far as you want. So I think there are a lot of these services that are considered as essential for the people. They're highly subsidized. They're relatively sort of underpriced compared to the Western level. That's why you get the impression of, you know, consumption level is low compared to GDP. So again, I think we need to be careful to interpret, you know, what the consumption numbers, what the savings numbers tell. Now, one last point that I would say is there is a tendency for the households to save more for what we call the precautionary purposes. And that is especially after the COVID lockdown that we are seeing households want to save more for the rainy days. So there is way for the Chinese government to continue to increase, you know, social safety net, right? That would help to ease people's, you know, precautionary incentives to save. But again, I think the key here is China's social welfare or the social safety net spending is not unusually low. Again, some of the Western observers would tell you the Chinese are willing to spend on industrial development, but they're not willing to spend on their people. That is bogus, because if you compare China's social safety net spending with countries that are, you know, in a comparable development level, like Turkey, like Mexico, China's level is on par with these emerging markets. So I know it's a simple question, but there's a lot going into it. And we kind of need to really understand the reality on the ground. Oh, yeah.
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2: I don't think that's clear in the West, that how they're not really understanding what's happening here. Based on the ground experience I'm having, most of the things I see on FT or even FA or, you know, The Economist, BBC are completely disconnected from the experience that I see, not just in Beijing, but I travel all over China all the time, probably more than anyone I know. And the statements I read, the headlines I read, are not connected to reality. And I was hoping you could clarify this. I'm going to throw some things at you that I know about China's economy and ask you to fill in the blanks. So a lot of people will point out, you know, things that are happening in China's stock market, but it doesn't seem like China's stock market is the metric in China that it is in the West, because China, for example, has the four largest banks on earth. And so a lot of companies in China seem to be going to the bank to get loans in accordance with strategic planning that's happening in China. And so when the Chinese economy goes up and down, there seems to be very little connection to what's actually happening in the real world in China. Or when incomes are increasing dramatically and people are saving, like you just pointed out, I go to the mall on lunchtime or on the weekend, Friday night, Thursday night, Saturday night, they're packed solid. And then I read articles from Western economists trying to analyze what's going on in China, and they say there's a consumption problem. I don't see it. The packages outside of my building aren't declining in the amount. They're increasing over the years what people are actually buying. You mentioned two air conditioners. Yeah, every home I've ever been in has multiple TVs, multiple laptops. People have multiple cell phones, multiple air conditioners. People are driving really brand new, nice cars, not just in Beijing, but in third and fourth tier cities and in rural towns, you'll find like really nice cars. So how is it that maybe heterodox Western economists misunderstand China's economy, maybe because China's economy is unlike the models that they're used to?
0: Yeah. Well, I think what you describe, it, I think it reflects the orthodox, right? The traditional economics interpretation of economies. And so I think you're right. I think there are quite a few factors in there. The first one, as you said, I think is a pure just ignorance, right? Chinese economy is not the same as the Western economy, right? The Western economy is basically market-centric economy. The government does serve the, you know, the monopolies and the oligarchs. In China, there is a very good symbiotic relationship between the market and the government. And therefore, you know, national strategic goals, right? Like industrial transformation, like green transition. And so the two economies work in a very different way. And so that goes to your first point, which is, you know, stock market is the economy, right? I mean, for Donald Trump, stock market is what he goes to and look at how the economy is working. So stock market is the economy, right? Never mind the fact that, you know, 10% of American households hold 90% of the stocks. But nonetheless, right, they still see a booming stock market as indication of a booming economy. Now, China is different. As you mentioned, China's model is a lot more banking-based financial system. So when the banks make loans, make credits, this is how facilitate, you know, the credit and development and growth. So it's a very different system. You know, stock market is playing a more increasingly important role, but still, it's not nearly as important as the banking sector. So the stock market doesn't really, it's not the perfect barometer for the general economy, right? When you look at the total social financing, for instance, bond market, stock market together provide about 11-12% of financing. It's way less than the banks. that's, I think, you know, the misconception, because their economy is structured in such a different way than in China. That's why there is the misunderstanding of how things works here. Now, I think in addition to this kinds of sort of willful ignorance, right, there's also, I think, more or less malicious intent, right? Because we know the perceptions will generate self-fulfilling prophecy. So if you talk down on Chinese economy, right, if you keep saying China's economy is collapsing, we know there's some people who have been saying this for the past 20, 30 years, this then will affect people's expectations. So when they say, you know, China's stock market is uninvestable, then you're likely to see that the investors would think twice because they believe in sort of the expert's view, right? And so that could turn your perception into reality. That there are both these kinds of reasons, right? That just misunderstanding of how Chinese economy works, but also I think the intent to talk down on the Chinese economy to push certain agenda, right? And when it comes to the mass media, I think you must know, right, that the United States Congress in 2024 passed the legislation to give $1.4 billion in 5 years to pay for media or bloggers and all these to talk down on China, right, to smear China. So I think that's why you see these overwhelming negative portrait of China's economy.
2: Well, I want to ask you, as a Chinese citizen economist who's based in the West, who is straddling all of these fields of discourse, when you look at China's economy beyond just GDP, what kind of metrics and structural indicators do you look at, and how do they reveal how China's economy is actually doing?
0: Right. So I think for me, to be able to have the observations on the ground from both countries, I think what we really need to understand is there are all these short-term adjustment costs in China. So it's inevitable that we know when you have the kind of structural changes, it creates disruptions, right? This is what Schumpeter talked about, the creative destruction or the destructive creation, right? I think the other way is it's more appropriate for what's happening in China right now. So when you have the kind of transformation, when you tear down the old model, it is inevitable that some parts of society, some parts of economy are falling down and other parts are emerging, are rising. So in the period of this kinds of transition, it could be a very long drawn out process. You're likely to see slowdown in GDP. You're likely to see some losers and some winners. So I think to understand China, it's not to really look at the, you know, month to month, quarter to quarter, even year to year sort of growth slowdown or the growth trajectory, but really is to look at the more qualitative side of China. So we know that China slowed down partly, I mean, the GDP slowed down, partly is because China's economy is entering the high income country, right? So when your economic size is to such an extent, right, almost 20 trillion a year, by dollar amount, it's inevitable that the growth will slow down. So that is natural. And second is, I think this is on purpose. It's a intentional pivot towards a high quality development that China brought up in 2017. The idea is that we don't want to rely on the expensive growth to have the fast speed. We want to have the more innovation-driven, productivity-driven growth. And so that, I think it's important to understand that fluctuations or the slowdown of the GDP, it's not something wrong, right, with the economy, but there is both in terms of the size of the economy and also because of the qualitative changes in the economy. So the qualitative change in the economy, what I would look at, for example, is I look at the R&D intensity. So how much China spends on R&D compared to its GDP, right? It was 2.44% just about 5 years ago. Now it's 2.8% in 2025. Now you think this is just a decimal change, but it says a lot in terms of China's R&D intensity and how it supports its structural upgrade. I also looked at, for example, high-tech sector. So when you look at the industrial value added this year so far, the growth rate is about 5.3%. But in terms of high-tech manufacturing growth, that is 9.4%, right? So it's a much faster when you look at, you know, how the high-tech sector evolves. And investment tells the same story, right? Even though the overall investment has gone down, especially for the real estate sector, it's down by 12%. But guess what? Look at the high-tech investment. That has gone up by over 4%, 4.3%. right? So again, you have the sector that is declining, but the emerging sector is rising, right? I also look at, you know, China's exports because that reviews China's comparative advantage. So again, here, what you are seeing is that China's mechanical electronic products export now account for over 60% of China's export. So the export structure is also improving. It's also upgrading, right, in that value chain. You know, I think not along today, we're still talking about China's new trio, right? Lithium battery, solar panels, and EVs. But guess what? China is working on its new trio. And that includes the medical equipment, the robots, the AI embedded, you know, bionic robots, and also, you know, innovative pharmaceuticals. So I think that kinds of structural transformation, upgrading, you know, in the industrial structure is, I think, what's important to tell the China story, to understand the China's realities.
2: Yeah, I'm actually really interested in the robot side of things. I guess it's just because I grew up on Star Wars and there were robots. And so China's, you know, it's really remarkable. I read last year there were 12,800 humanoid robots manufactured in China. And I also read that this year it's going to be more than 100,000 humanoid robots that will have been manufactured by the end of the year. That's so exciting for me. In a couple of years, you know, robots will become maybe ubiquitous if it keeps scaling up at this rate. I want to ask you about a field, though, that is really relevant to your research and to what you study. And I have to say, I really don't understand this at all. Modern monetary theory. It has something to do with the amount of cash being produced. I really don't get it. Can you explain how this fits into your understanding of China's economy? What is China doing in this field? Why does it matter?
0: Yeah. Well, I mean, what MMT, which is a still young and evolving theory, I think the gist that I think is relevant are two things. One is that credit is endogenous. So we could create money, right? Both at the state government level, but also in the private sector through bank lending. So what really constrains an economy is the material constraint. It's not financing constraint. So I think that is really important to understand, right? Money, it's not hard to find. Money can be created. But what is difficult is if you have technological constraints, if you have human talent constraints, if you have material constraints, right? If you don't have rare earths in your country, if you can't processing it, it doesn't matter how much money you have, right? You cannot develop, right? Because the modern industries rely on these materials. So that is really important message, which is we could create money, but material constraints are really the imposing ones. And so related to that, for a monetarily sovereign government, so what that means is you spend your own money, you tax the same money back. For this kind of government, it does not have financing constraint. So when you think about China or when you think about the United States, right, can this government run out of money? No, they cannot run out of money. They can always create money, right? But what the difficulty is, if you create too much money, right, the government says, I'm going to spend like no tomorrow. I'm just going to create my currency to support my spending. Well, guess what? You encounter the material constraints, which translate into layman terms, inflation. Right. So I think that is the biggest sort of takeaway as far as I think the MMT theory is for development is to understand material constraint is the real hard constraint. And a lot of this financing constraint is either self-imposed or politically imposed. Right. You have the Congress, you have the Ministry of Finance, you have the, you know, People's Congress that tells you you can't spend over this amount. Right. But that is a political constraint. It's not a sort of a real constraint. But again, if you don't have the material to support your spending and you spend too much, then you can generate inflation. So how this story is connected to China, I think, first of all, what China to the top leadership has always been emphasizing, finance is at the service of the real economy. You can develop your stock market, you can develop your cryptocurrency, you can develop your bonds market, but all of this should be at the service of the real economy. It's not for speculation. Housing market, same story, right? Finance has to be at the service of the real economy. And, you know, China made these all-out efforts to really build up its, you know, material economy, productive capacity, right? to really be able to, you know, produce ships, to produce robots, right, to produce electricity, and so on and so forth. So that is really what matters. So for AI, it's the same story, right? Why it makes it open source, right? Because it's not about generating monopolistic rent for the AI developers. It's to make AI a more or less a public good so that it can be

0: economists are Western trained. And so they don't necessarily understand, right, that this sort of the Chinese reality. So they're still imposing, you know, the Western style austerity, right, into the Chinese policymaking circle or advising circle. So I think that is a barrier that we need to overcome to be able to, you know, even more amplify, you know, all these productive forces in the economy.
1: But I want to ask you about AI in the United States as it, you know, because of China. Last week, Kimi came out with just an AI model with a maybe the best AI model in some respects in the world ever so far. And China's AI, as you have already articulated, is open source. A lot of countries around the world, developing countries, are taking AI models from China and building them for their own purposes. And a lot of US AI models are closed and extremely expensive, 60 to 90% more expensive for corporate use than their Chinese counterparts. Well, at the same time, China doesn't have the energy constraints that the United States does because China produces twice as many terawatt hours of electricity than does the United States. Do you think that China's development of AI poses a threat to the investment bubble that is developing in the United States around AI?
0: Well, that's an excellent question. I think that the United States does have a AI financial bubble, right? Or AI investment bubble, as you put it. I think AI itself, it's very omnipotent, very important, right? It's a general purpose technology, just like what President Xi would call like steam engine, like, you know, electricity. It is going to be the, you know, the industrial revolution, you know, 3.0. It is going to be really powerful to the economy and societies. So I think AI itself holds a lot of potential, right? But the difficulty, as you point out, I think is the financing aspect of it. I just recently published a paper on The Observer where I looked into the US, you know, AI financing and unpacked how it's done. So you're right. I think just not long ago, the Financial Times published this article that shows that the AI capital spending, right? It's around $1.5 trillion in 2026 so far. But compared to the cash generated in these AI companies, that is only a couple hundred billion dollars, right? When you look at OpenAI and some of the other, you know, these AI startups, they're still making losses. They're still not projecting positive cash flows until sometime in the near future. So in other words, the cash flows are not enough to support the kinds of CapEx, right? So how do these AI companies do is they engage in something called the equity circular financing. And so how it works is, for example, you know, NVIDIA will invest in Claude or OpenAI or some other AI startups. And these startups will in turn use the funds that they receive from NVIDIA to buy chips, to rent computing center from NVIDIA or other companies, Meta or others, right? So you have this kind of circular financing within these companies that the chip making company, the AI, the cloud services, they all simply just invest in each other. So it's the same $1, but it changing hands within the sector. And then you can inflate your balance sheets and say, hey, look, my investment is up, my spending is up, my revenue is up. So I think that is problematic, right? For two reasons. One is, again, it's inflated revenues. For two is any one of these companies in this very complex value chain or in this financing chain goes down, then the entire chain will be broken, right? This is what we call the two connected to fail that we saw in the global financial crisis back in 2008. So I think that is problematic. Now, in addition to this equity circular financing, there's a lot of private credit that goes into the support of these AI investments. So these private credit, they're opaque, they're relatively less regulated. They're still small, but they're growing. So again, I think that there's all these, you know, sort of trillions of dollars of intended spending, and yet the actual cash flow is still problematic, right? I think, as you mentioned, especially when this comes with, you know, the competition from China, because the Chinese token value is so much lower, like you said, 60 to 90% cheaper. In fact, you already saw some of these AI companies are routing about 60% of the tokens on China's open source models. So I think, you know, that again casts a doubt about how much these revenues are able to come in to support, right, the kinds of AI investment. One last point I would say is when you look at the

0: numbers, the United States have built or is building over 5,000 data centers. 5,000, right? And at the same time, as you said, they're constrained on their energy, they're constrained in some of their materials, right? That's why you see these memory chips price go up the roof, because there's not enough productive capacity to support a kind of expansion. So AI build up in the sense that takes the resources from other sectors, right? And putting this, again, potentially not able to recoup the monetary value. And China has less than 500 AI centers. So compare the amount of the data centers that the United States is building, I think, again, it casts a doubt whether or not there is overinvestment, overstretch of your financing chain, and also all these problematic financial practices underneath. Oh, yeah.
1: You're listening to The Bridge.
2: There also seems to be a great deal of computer-powered networking in China that maybe the United States hasn't figured out how to do, because a lot of the computing power in China is in the far west, where there's enormous amounts of energy, but the, you know, fiber optics and other technology, 5G, even 10G in some cases in China, allow those networks to be used throughout the nation and the world. I want to switch gears, though. I want to talk about Americans. You know, you live in the United States most of the time, and you teach there, and I'm sure that you spend a lot of time studying the economy of regular American households as well. You know, what factors explain the gaps between the stock market seems to be doing amazingly well most of the time? I mean, if obviously there are fluctuations, but while the lived experience of most Americans seems to be not doing so well, a lot of Americans are complaining. There were, I think it was 227,000 foreclosures in the last year in the United States. I just read that headline yesterday. So how is it that the U.S. economy and the GDP keep increasing by around or above 2%, and yet regular Americans seem to be doing worse now than before?
0: Well, I think that there are long-term structural factors, which again have It has to do with, you know, American economies being a capitalist economy, also controlled by, you know, really these tech giants, right? So there's a lot of monopolistic rent that goes into these higher level financial elites and, you know, tech elites. So this K-shaped economy, as we often heard about, right? And this kilt line, I think that has also been quite popular, right, in social media, I think is explaining this kind of K-shape, right? So if you are a tech professional, if you are a tech startup owner, if you are a financial professional, and so on and so forth, your life is doing well, because right now the US economy, you know, is very much driven by this AI boom. So depends on which research you looked at, it puts the AI contribution to the economy to either over 30% or a lot more, 50, 60%. So the growth now is very much driven by AI. So what that means is, you know, when AI is sector is investing, the stock market is booming. And so that really enrich the wealth holders, right? So if you already have the wealth, if you already have a stock market portfolio, you live a very comfortable life, because your wealth is rising, right? Your wealth is rising much faster than inflation and so on. But for the great majority of the people, as I mentioned, the US stock market, 10% holds 90% of the stocks. So for the rest of the working class, right, that they don't have a lot of stocks other than in their 401k and some kind of other, portfolio, they don't really have a lot of stock holdings, then they're not faring very well. Why? Because inflation is creeping up, partly due to the administration's the war, right, in the Middle East. So inflation is rising, you know, gas prices rising, and notice that the Americans don't own a lot of electric cars. So they are suffering from this kind of, you know, high cost inflation, right? Their living costs has been rising. Their nominal wage is not growing fast enough to leave their real wage above the water. So they're suffering from their real purchasing power decline. And that, I think, is really why you're seeing, you know, consumers have to rely on credit cards, they have to rely on auto loans, they have to rely on mortgages, right, to support their spending. And again, if you get sick, right, one medical bill could create disastrous consequences. You may have to file personal bankruptcy because you cannot pay medical bill. If you have a college kid in your house, then that student loan debt is a heavy burden on the households. So I think with all these, right, that you have inflation pressure, the interest rate stays high, so your mortgage rate stays high, and your real income does not grow enough, you know, because inflation eats away that. So all of this, I then generate a hardship, right, for at least the bottom half, if not more, of American, you know, general population.
2: You know, I have another question. I really want to understand this, the answer to this question. But before I ask it, I want to preface it, and I think this is very important, with something that Dr. Warwick Powell, mutual friend of ours, said recently for American reactionary types. China has no interest in exporting its economic or political model to anywhere, including the United States, around the world. It just wants every country to choose its own path. But I am an American, and I see what's happening in China, and I see that it's successful and that people are doing better. And I want my fellow Americans to also do better. So this is not coming from, you know, China saying that the United States should be like China. This is coming from me. My question for you is, you know, living in the United States and knowing what you know about China's economic success, do you think that there are lessons in China's economy that the United States or other Western governments can, and political economies can, learn from to improve the outcome for regular people?
0: Absolutely. I mean, I would say that there are elements, right, in the U.S. society or economy that may have, you know, values. But it's, I think, very true that a lot of the things that China is doing really should be learned by the Western economies. I think it's kind of funny that sometimes the Western, you know, commentators would keep being surprised or shocked by, you know, China's development and transformation. Because if you look, you know, the writing is on the wall. I think, you know, Xi Jinping and the leadership has made it very clear what their strategies, what their policies are. But the problem is people don't pay attention, or they don't think this is genuine. So I think one of the biggest lessons, going back to what we have started out, again, is this idea that policymaking, or however you structure your economy, it should be for the general good, and it should be really serve the real productive economy rather than just a few, you know, financial elites or oligarchs, right? Some people would call them the tech, what do they call it? Like a feudal
2: tech bros.
0: Yeah, the feudal lords, right? Exactly. So I think that is at the much more, you know, sort of overarching level, right? This is what I think the U.S. economy and, you know, European economy as well need to learn from China, is to prevent the hyper-financialization in your economy. Because hyper-financialization is you hollow out the real productive capacity of your economy, and you are only benefiting a few on the top, because that is what financial expansion is about, is to take the resources and distribute it upwards. So I think that is really, you know, these countries need to learn from. The concrete, you know, policies or steps can be different. But I think the ultimate, you know, the goal, right, how you are going to orient, how you're going to design a policy, should be set in such a way that you are trying to benefit the real economy, not the financial, you know, sector, the financial elites. So that is, I think, really what is the most important part. I think the United States, you know, it's very much blessed. It's very much endowed with a lot of natural resources, right? It is protected by two oceans. It has, you know, the genuine, at least in the past, right, as a melting pot, right? That's why I went to the United States. And I thought that was a place where you do have the opportunities. You do have a lot of, you know, researchers, scholars from all over the world. But unfortunately, I think the administration has been making many policy missteps, right? They are funnily, right, lamenting on, you know, why this Chemise founder, who was a PhD of the CMU, the Carnegie Mellon University, why did he return to China? Well, you have to think about all these, you know, all these policies, legislations in the United States that create such a hostile environment for any researcher, scientist to stay there. So I think, you know, those are the things that Western countries really reflect on themselves instead of pointing fingers in China and say, hey, you're a, you know, a formidable competitor. Of course, China is a formidable competitor. What do you expect, right? In the market economy, that's what you expect to have a competitor. The question is, how do you get your own actions, right, in order to meet the kinds of competition? But I think right now, a lot of the accusations are China's unfair practices. You know, you manipulate your currency, you suppress your consumption, and so on and so forth. Again, none of this stands, or you subsidize your way to success. None of this stands any empirical test, right? I mean, if China is really relying on an undervalued currency, then the export should increase more on those very price sensitive, low value manufacturing products, right? So in other words, if price is the key factor to explain China's export success, then you should see more exports of shoes, of textiles, right, of furniture, because those really rely on price competition. But you don't see that. What you see is China exports a lot of, you know, solar panels or EVs because the rest of the world is scrambling for energy security, right? And so I think that is really not a good sort of excuse. There's also other excuses to say, you know, it's so simply because the Chinese government subsidize these companies to the top of the market. But again, when you look at the numbers that are often cited, OECD, IMF, they cite that the Chinese subsidies is about 4.4% of GDP. But in the same breath, in the IMF report, they said this kind of subsidies distort resource allocation. It is supposed to shed the GDP growth by as much as, you know, 0.2% a year. So in their eyes, right, these subsidies are counterproductive. They're bad. Well, if that's the case, then how do you say that China climbs up to the market, become the industrial leader because of these subsidies, right? The story is completely contradictory internally. So I think, again, they don't really look at China's complete value chain, the human talents, decades in and out investment continuously, you know, towards these, you know, batteries or whatnot. So I think they're really willfully, I think, ignore some of these and look at themselves, you know, not investing in Europeans' case, right? The public investment has been stifling over the years. And when they have the retained profits, they simply distribute to the shareholders instead of putting in back into reinvestment and innovations. So I think there are a lot of, I think, steps that they could take to beef up their own, right, competitiveness instead of saying, you know, China leaves no no ground for them to stand on.
2: You know, before I ask you the next question I have about economy, you brought up a really important point. You know, I think that I interviewed Gordon H. Chung, Dr. Gordon H. Chung at Stanford University, not to be confused with Gordon G. Chung.
0: Oh, interesting.
2: And Gordon H. Chung, a history professor, he pointed out that there is a climate of fear developing around Chinese scientists. I mean, he is born and raised in the United States as a Chinese American citizen, but he doesn't feel comfortable. And he knows that a lot of other people feel very uncomfortable with the environment that's being created. I look at the South China Morning Post, and at least once or twice a week, I read a headline about an amazing Chinese scientist, a Nobel laureate, or other outstanding scientist who has chosen to leave the United States to live in China. You know, beyond, you know, the benefits of working in China itself, do you, as a Chinese citizen living and working in the United States and the colleagues that you know, do you feel that the United States is making a system of fear for Chinese academics, and this is going to be ultimately costing the United States leads in certain areas?
0: Well, I think so. I think that many people liken the current administration and the past Biden administration to reproduce the sort of China Exclusion Act, right? The idea is that they have a lot of constraints on Chinese researchers. They're trying to, you know, in a way, cut ties, right, with the Chinese research institutions and the partnership. So I do think that the environment becoming increasingly hostile. So, for example, if you wanted to receive any research funding from any sort of Chinese institutions, Then you have to have this very rigorous reporting process. And even that, sometimes they could use this as an excuse, right, to expel you from your research institutions, your work, or appropriate, your research results and things like that. And I think the general society also creates a relatively sort of, like you said, a fear factor, right? When you have the states of Texas or Florida, for example, that are having all these kinds of legislations, banning Chinese from purchasing land or purchasing houses. And I think just the general climate has been shifting from open to now closed, from friendly to now, more closed. I think not to mention, I think that the current administration is cutting a lot of basic research funding, right? From both NASA to the National Health Foundation to more of the, basic science and research funding is cut and the staff is cut. So I think that generally created a very difficult environment for some of these Chinese researchers. So that's why I think, there are many, the hard sciences people, right, that they're coming back to China. It's in a way unfortunate. I still think that when it comes to tech, it is a mutual benefit if we do more collaboration and cooperation. Each country has their unique advantages.
2: Certainly. I think that there are a lot of ways that the United States could use inputs from Chinese manufacturers to add value to products and grow our economy. In terms of Western legacy media, deliberately or unintentionally, maybe out of ignorance, misinforming Western readers about Chinese economy, how would you propose someone who is located in the West or somewhere else in the world understand China's economy and become better at reading Chinese economy?
0: I think that's an excellent question. I think all of us need to play a part. Now, I have to say, as American Chinese, I really hope that both countries could thrive. I hope both countries' people could thrive. Chinese people are wonderful. I mean, American people are also wonderful. We need to improve the kinds of mutual understanding for our own good. If you listen to the Western observers or commentators, you keep thinking Chinese economy is collapsing. Then what you're doing is you completely underestimate your competitor. That does you no good. So I think even just for your own benefit, right, that if you can gain a genuine understanding of China, I think that would be beneficial to you. Just very simple example is if you really understand what is the red line in China's top leadership, then you would avoid going there. And I think that is very important. Same with the United States, right? If you understand what is your bottom line, you don't try to infringe on that. You don't want to poke the bear. So I think having the kind of mutual understanding is very important. But right now, I think, the Western media, sometimes they talk down on China, as I mentioned earlier. They wanted to fabricate the kind of perception and lead the perception, create reality. And again, I think that's very dangerous. And a lot of times it's not working because the more you want to restrict China, you more you wanted to, suppress its growth, the more it is going to mobilize all resources to rise up. But how do we do that? I think we have to start with every single little things, right? Encourage your American friends to travel to China, encourage your Chinese friends to travel to the United States, have more what you do, right? To go around China, to show, the images of China, on various social media, so then really open up the channels for people to be able to get what China is about, right? Instead of looking at Fox News or reading New York Times and think China is going to collapse tomorrow. A big applause to you for doing the kinds of work to build the bridges, to build the mutual, understanding.
2: And to you as well. I mean, living as a professor in the United States and teaching the realities of global economics and China's economy, I think you're building a lot of very important bridges. Thank you so much for your time today, Dr. Yan Liang.
0: Well, it has been my great pleasure. Nice chatting with you.

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1: Examining the events that impact and shape China and the rest of the world. 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
2: This is Shane Begum with you on this Wednesday, July 29th, 2026. You're listening to the Beijing Hour, coming to you live from the Chinese capital. On today's program, rescue efforts continue in Japan following the powerful earthquake in Kumamoto on Tuesday. The U.S. says its

0: intercepted Iran's surprise missile attack targeting American troops in the Middle East. China has a new five-year plan to enhance public legal education and advance the rule of law. In business, high-end manufacturing and green energy helped to boost China's logistics volume. In sports, France has unveiled the new head coach for its men's football team. In culture and entertainment, China's summer box office hit 6 billion yuan in ticket sales. Now the day's top stories. Rescue efforts are underway following an explosion at a shopping mall in southwest Japan, triggered by a powerful earthquake. Prime Minister Sanae Takeuchi has confirmed 3 deaths in the blast. The 7.1 magnitude earthquake struck Kumamoto on Tuesday. The government's confirmed that 13 people died in the quake as of Wednesday. He Xinlei with China Media Group reports from near the shopping mall.
1: This is the nearest location media can reach due to heavy damage ahead. You can see a security cordon here, and no one is allowed past this point. The road ahead is severely damaged and littered with debris. Local police told us the debris largely comes from building explosions after the earthquake. Numerous large red vehicles can be seen beneath the building. These are rescue vehicles working at the scene. Since the powerful quake on the 28th, the second floor of the shopping mall has collapsed badly, leaving multiple people trapped. We have yet to obtain exact figures of trapped people from local police as rescue efforts continue.
0: That was He Xinlei from China Media Group reporting from near a shopping mall in Japan rocked by an explosion. The earthquake has damaged many homes in Kumamoto. Many local residents have recounted the moment when the quake hit.
2: My house has collapsed, though not completely destroyed. Inside and out, it's already a complete mess. Every 20 to 30 minutes, there's another noticeable aftershock. It's simply impossible to stay indoors. So everyone has no choice but to spend the night in their cars.
3: How can I describe it? It felt as if my body was floating in the air. For a moment, I couldn't react. It wasn't until I saw the walls collapsing that I suddenly realized an earthquake had struck. The scene was absolutely terrifying. The walls didn't collapse piece by piece. The entire structure came down all at once. I was terrified.
0: The disaster has caused power and water outages across the prefecture, disrupting daily life and impacting the operation of hospitals. Many medical institutions reported disruptions to the supply of medical oxygen and other essential medical gases. The hot weather has also complicated rescue efforts and conditions for evacuees, as daily high temperatures of at least 35 degrees Celsius are forecast in the coming days. Authorities have urged people to remain on alert for signs of heat stroke. Emergency response is underway after 3 earthquakes struck Qinghai province in northwest China. The quakes around Qinghai have damaged homes and roads across 7 townships in the county. No casualties have been reported so far. Rescue and medical teams arrived in the affected areas shortly after the tremors. Local authorities have set up 69 temporary shelters while water, electricity, and communication services remain operational. Experts say the tremors are part of a stress adjustment process along the same seismic fault zone, driven by the ongoing compression from the Indian plate. Some residents say the second tremor felt much stronger than the first one. Qinghai Earthquake Agency Director Zheng Jiwei explains the reason.
2: The epicenters of the 2 earthquakes were 0.9 kilometers apart. The nearest seismic fault is about 10 kilometers away. The 2 earthquakes differed in magnitude by only 0.1, forming an earthquake swarm. This is partly related to the relatively complex geological structure of the area. A difference of 1 magnitude represents an approximately 30-fold difference in energy. Seismic energy increases exponentially with magnitude. Although the 2 earthquakes differed by only 0.1 in magnitude, the magnitude 5.8 earthquake released 1.4 times as much energy as the magnitude 5.7 quake, making the tremors feel stronger. The intensity of shaking felt by people is also affected by factors including focal depth and distance from the epicenter.
0: That was Qinghai Earthquake Agency Director Zheng Jiwei. Tuesday marked the 50th anniversary of the devastating Tangshan earthquake in North China, which killed hundreds of thousands of people. The country has kept improving its disaster warning capabilities over the past decades and now operates the largest earthquake early warning system in the world. While it cannot predict earthquakes, even a few seconds of advance warning can give people and emergency responders valuable time to take action. Ning Hong has details.
4: China's earthquake research now extends well beyond early warning, encompassing stronger building design, structural health monitoring, artificial intelligence, and the use of data collected from sensors, drones, and satellites. At an anniversary conference in Beijing, the Institute of Engineering Mechanics under the Chinese Earthquake Administration, together with 8 overseas universities, launched an international joint laboratory. The initiative brings together expertise in engineering, information science, data science, and social science.
5: It brings together earthquake engineering, data and information, and the social sciences on a multidisciplinary platform and builds an international network for cooperation.
4: The laboratory will study resilience theory, intelligent disaster prevention, and risk management. It will also support exchanges, training, and international projects, turning research into practical tools.
6: The critical thing China has done is integrating the various aspects of earthquake engineering, earthquake response, earthquake resilience. They've taken fundamental research, implemented it in practical ways, combined it with code, as well as with education. This is a very unique situation where you have different pieces of this puzzle that have all come together to improve the seismic resilience of our society.
4: From the devastation of Tangshan to today's comprehensive system of prevention and emergency response, the progress is clear. Stronger buildings, faster warnings, smarter analysis, greater public awareness, and more coordinated rescue efforts. No system can prevent an earthquake, but together these measures can turn precious seconds into life-saving action, transform research into practical protection, and keep people safer when disaster strikes.
0: That was Ning Hong reporting. Coming up, the U.S. says it thwarted a surprise attack from Iran.
7: French luxury brand Louis Vuitton won in court, but is it losing China? A trademark lawsuit against Chinese tea brand Mali Tea has ignited a nationwide debate over trademark rights, cultural heritage, and brand perception. Was this simply a legal battle or a costly strategic misstep? As Chinese consumers become more confident and culturally conscious, is the playbook for international luxury brands changing? And could this case reshape the French luxury brand's future in China? Join us for an in-depth discussion of the Louis Vuitton Mali Tea dispute on this week's Chat Lounge, wherever you listen to podcasts, and on CGTN Radio.
0: At 9 minutes past the hour, the U.S. military says it's intercepted all Iranian missiles during a surprise attack on American forces in the Middle East. U.S. media reports say that Tehran launched missiles at a U.S. base in Jordan. Iran has declared it'll not allow the Strait of Hormuz to return to its pre-conflict status. A senior Iranian diplomat says Iran's willing to resume fighting if necessary to assert its sovereignty over the strategic waterway. Oman's presented Iran with a proposal to manage the strait, which includes collecting voluntary fees for its use. The plan, backed by Gulf states, intends to serve as a basis for ending the trade disruptions caused by the ongoing conflict. But the U.S. has rejected any form of tolls or fees for vessels transiting the strait, insisting that it remains an international waterway. U.S. President Donald Trump has held separate high-stakes meetings with his Ukrainian counterpart and the Israeli Prime Minister at the White House, as the Russia-Ukraine conflict and the Middle East war are at a critical juncture. Nick Harper has more from Washington, D.C.
8: It's really put a strain on that personal relationship between the two leaders of the United States and of Israel. Of course, a very important alliance and, in the past, a strong personal relationship. But in recent months, there have been reports of angry phone calls between the two men. And in the last 24 hours, Donald Trump appeared on Fox News and was very clear in his frustration of the Israeli leader. However, photos posted after their meeting showed all smiles in the Oval Office between the two men. The White House saying that that meeting had been positive and productive, but didn't provide any details about what they had discussed or what they had agreed.

0: upon, because we've been hearing that the Israeli leader has been trying to urge the US president to continue the military conflict against Iran, to ramp it up, to escalate it, and to even widen it. But of course, over the last few days, we have seen that pause in military activity after the US president was advised by people within the Trump administration, including the vice president, J.D. Vance, that really military action was not the best cause, and also warnings that that US stockpile of munitions and missiles was running dangerously low. So potentially a frosty reception for the Israeli leader at a time when he's trying to urge the US president to do more in that conflict against Iran, something that poll after poll shows the majority of Americans are against. And interesting to note that while that relationship with Prime Minister Netanyahu has cooled, we have seen a warming of relations between Donald Trump and Volodymyr Zelensky. The two men certainly haven't seen eye to eye in the past. There was that very acrimonious Oval Office meeting about a year and a half ago, just weeks after the US president returned to the White House. But many things have changed, and President Zelensky was here in Washington to try and shore up support from the United States to help Ukraine in that conflict with Russia. And amongst the things that President Zelensky wants, he says it's his top priority, are to get more Patriot interceptor missiles to stop that Russian barrage of missiles hitting Ukraine. President Zelensky even met today with the team at Lockheed Martin. Now, they are the defense company that make missiles that go into that Patriot interceptor defense missile system. He said that this was a good meeting. It was one of the strongest enterprises in the United States. And he said that they had discussed the joint production and technology exchange, because Donald Trump has pledged to allow Ukraine the license to produce their own Patriot missiles. But President Zelensky also urged on social media a return to diplomacy. He said it was time to reinvigorate diplomacy to try and end that more than four-year conflict with Russia.
1: That was Nick Harper reporting. Palestinian villagers say the West Bank's approaching what they call a breaking point after a surge in violent attacks by Israeli settlers.
2: This area has become a target, with one structure after another being demolished. New structures are torn down every day. In recent days, whales' greenhouses were destroyed, and before that, industrial facilities, shops, and showrooms were also razed.
3: They say we are terrorists, but we are not terrorists. We don't even have a sharp knife to slaughter sheep in our homes. We don't attack them. They come in vehicles and reach our homes, but we don't resist them. We only have stones to defend ourselves with, nothing else.
4: If they want to continue like this, there will be an explosion. What else? We only live once, so when I see someone coming to kill me, how should I act? Should I serve him sweets?
1: Israeli Defense Minister Israel Katz says Israel plans to expand the number of Jewish settlements in the West Bank. He says he's instructed the military to expand offensive operations in the region and prepare to take over another Palestinian refugee camp and evacuate its residents. Hamas has condemned Katz's call to destroy the camp, urging the international community to monitor Israeli actions and hold its leaders accountable. Protesters in Tel Aviv also took to the streets to demonstrate against settler violence in the West Bank.
5: I'm here today as a student organizer from Standing Together, here to protest against, not only protesting against settler violence, but protesting against our government, who is backing it, funding it, supporting it.
6: The settlers, they are actually what they are doing is not because they are crazy individuals. They are doing horrific atrocities towards innocent Palestinians because this is the policy of the government.
1: UN Secretary General Antonio Guterres has also condemned attacks by Israeli settlers in the West Bank. He called on Israeli authorities to take immediate and effective steps to prevent further attacks against Palestinians and their property. In southern Lebanon, a few families have begun returning to the village of Zaatar al-Gharbiya, the first handover under a U.S.-brokered pilot zone deal with Israel. Mahassin Faki is among them. Her home was destroyed in the recent war, but she vows to stay.
7: Every day, we traveled back and forth to Kfar Nabrak, a village

0: in Mount Lebanon, returning here to check on our home and gather what remains of what we have collected over 45 years.
1: Well, this is the second war to devastate their house, and she can't afford repairs this time. The village is one of around 80 still occupied by Israel. Only 15 families have returned so far. Officials call the destruction immense, with nearly half of all homes completely destroyed. Israeli troops remain nearby, and drones still fly overhead. Lebanese and Israeli technical teams will hold more talks in Rome next week on expanding the pilot zone process. Coming up, China's new five-year plan for legal education and the rule of law.
2: Discover the realities and responses to our changing climate with Climate Watch. Uncover critical issues such as the Masai Mara's disrupted wildebeest migration and the drop in the Panama Canal's water levels. Delve into solutions for a sustainable future. Tune in to Climate Watch on your favorite podcast platform. Become more eco-conscious and take action to protect our planet.
1: We're at 17 past the hour. China's unveiled a new five-year plan to enhance public legal education and advance the rule of law. The initiative through 2030 aims to create a sound legal environment that supports the country's modernization drive. Huang Yue has details.
3: For tourists visiting the Great Wall, legal education is probably the last thing they expect to encounter. However, during the busy summer travel season, legal information and services are being provided alongside the site's traditional attractions, including English language assistance for overseas visitors.
4: It's the peak travel season, and bottling is welcoming many international visitors who might have their own legal needs. Many overseas visitors value a strong sense of security, so we're also exploring ways to use the rule of law to provide greater protection for international tourists.
3: This is one example of China's broader efforts to make public legal education more targeted, practical, and accessible. China's newly unveiled five-year plan for public legal education calls for greater focus on the evolving needs of businesses and innovation. The plan emphasizes raising legal awareness in areas such as foreign trade, cross-border investment, commercial dispute resolution, and international travel. It says China's public legal education system is expected to become more standardized, technology-driven, and widely accessible by the end of the decade.
5: During the next 5 years, we will focus on officials as one of the key groups, encouraging them to better understand and apply the law in their work. At the same time, we will work to improve legal literacy among the general public, promote respect for rules, and encourage people to turn to the law when they encounter problems or disputes.
3: China's first law dedicated to public legal education took effect last year, providing a legal framework for this work. Now, the new five-year plan sets out how legal education will continue through 2030. It has a greater focus on making legal knowledge relevant to people's everyday lives. Policymakers say that is what effective legal education looks like, making sure people encounter the law in places and situations they really need it.
1: That was Huang Yue on China's new plan to advance the rule of law. For decades, enthusiasts in China have viewed classic cars as collectibles, but it was not a thriving industry. That may soon be changing, though. As the country moves to boost the automotive aftermarket, authorities are looking to turn this niche hobby into a new economic sector with an estimated value of more than 10 billion yuan. And that's around 1.4 billion U.S. dollars. Gao Junya takes a closer look.
6: Although China has led the world in vehicle production and sales for years, classic cars have long remained a niche pursuit, often stored away in private collections or displayed in museums. Compared with the more than 370 million vehicles currently on the road, China has only around 30,000 classic cars. Richard Zen has spent more than a decade collecting vintage vehicles.
7: I've been deeply interested in cars since primary school. Up until now, I guess I've collected about 200 cars.
6: But preserving these automotive treasures is no easy task.
7: Classic cars require specialized restoration, not just simple part replacements. In China today, finding technicians who understand vintage engineering and sourcing authentic spare parts remains a major hurdle.
6: Beyond technical difficulties, collectors say regulatory barriers are an even bigger obstacle. Issues such as limits on road registration, a lack of official certification standards, and restrictions on trading and auctions have limited the growth of the classic car market. But that could soon change. As China works to expand the automotive aftermarket, authorities are taking steps to develop the industry, including establishing standards to define and recognize classic cars while exploring pilot programs covering trading, ownership transfers, exhibitions, and related services. Lei Wenlong, chairman of the Shanghai Jiading Comprehensive Bounded Zone Development Corporation, says clear standards are the foundation for future growth.
8: Classic cars are not simply the same as vintage or antique cars. We need standards that fit China's own circumstances. Building those standards is the foundation for the industry's long-term development.
6: Efforts are also underway to bring classic cars into historic towns, commercial areas, and public events, creating more opportunities for business and cultural exchange. Li Xinying, general manager of Shanghai Jiading International Racing Service, says international collectors are already showing strong interest.
9: When overseas collectors hear about our pilot initiatives, they get very excited. Many want to bring their vintage cars to China for rallies, exhibitions, and public events. At the same time, we're actively building broader partnerships, including high-end auctions.
6: China's car culture has been growing alongside the rapid expansion of its auto industry. More Chinese collectors and enthusiasts are now taking part in globally recognized events, including the Goodwood Revival in the UK and the Pebble Beach Concourse Delegates in the US. For Richard Zhen, China is entering a key stage in developing its own automotive heritage.
7: China's modern auto industry took off in the 1980s, and today we're building our own heritage culture. We don't need to simply copy other countries. We are fully capable of creating a classic car culture uniquely our own.
6: As China moves to establish a mature automotive aftermarket, classic cars are emerging not only as collectors' treasures, but also as a new space for cultural and economic growth. For the Beijing Hour, this is Gao Junya.
1: European Commission says the fast-spreading fires in France and Spain have exceeded their capacity to respond, prompting calls for cross-border firefighting aid across member nations. Climate experts in France are warning that the extreme heat fueling the fires is the new reality. Sarah Coates spoke to experts and residents in Bordeaux to find out more.
10: Fire races through pine forests west of Bordeaux as crews work around the clock to stop it spreading further. John has lived here all his life, and watching his region burn has been devastating.
11: First, it was like mostly sadness, like seeing like the region I've been born and raised into basically go up into flames. And I mean, we've known for a long time that you have fires. It happens like almost every 2 years, something like that, but something that big.
10: For John, this disaster has hit very close to home. His brother and cousins are firefighters. He says some crews have worked for 2 days at a time without rest. Local farmers are also fighting back, using their own machinery to carve fire breaks through the forest. For John, the summers he's used to are gone.
11: When I was a kid, if you had a heat wave, it was like 33 degrees, something like that. And everyone was like, oh, it's going to last a few days. Don't stay too long in the sun. That's it. Now it's like 40 plus. And it's every year now. So it's obvious that something is happening.
12: This region has always lived with fire, but what's changed is the heat it's putting out, the longer, hotter summers, and the flames that are becoming increasingly difficult to stop.
10: Aurelian Sebton is a climate expert. He's warning that fires like this are the new reality.
13: We must collectively understand that the world has changed and that what we thought was the future is now our present. We will have to make complete systemic changes.
10: And these kinds of disasters are becoming part of everyday life.
13: What seemed exceptional is now, unfortunately, the normality of the future. The event we are experiencing at the moment is of exceptional strength, but it will no longer be exceptional because it will repeat itself over and over again. Fires, floods, droughts. The truth is that normal life is what we are experiencing here.
10: For the hundreds of thousands of people who've had to flee, this is already their reality. And while firefighters may eventually bring this situation under control, the danger is only getting worse.
1: That was Sarah Coates in Bordeaux, France. Well, firefighters in Spain have a brief window to gain control of the wildfires raging in the country, with cooler temperatures and higher winds in the affected regions. But forecasters warn that a new heat wave and stronger winds will soon pose fresh challenges. Ken Brown reports from Avila.
14: The most destructive fire on record in Spain has reduced dozens of homes to ash here in Burguillos, Avila. In some cases, it's hard to tell if a house once even stood here. In others, there's no mistake.
15: We saw it coming since Wednesday, but they did nothing. They didn't come and put it out. The wind was fierce, so strong. Then suddenly, at 4 p.m. on Thursday, the flames were all around us. And we were out of here in 3 minutes. A hair's breadth from the fire. We only just escaped.
14: A popular summer vacation spot for families, this area is normally full of camps and water sports. Now the reservoir is being used by fire bombers to refill their tanks. Nearby, we found a camping area still smouldering.
16: Just last week, this campsite was full of happy holidaymakers enjoying their summer. Now it's yet another business destroyed by this wildfire.
14: Luckily, everyone escaped on time here too. But while the focus is on the human tragedy, the loss in biodiversity has also been enormous.
15: The other side of the reservoir is a nature reserve. There are roe deer, wild boar, and there's a protected area for vultures higher up. The deer were dead on the road, and we had to drive around them. It's a horror story, just horrible, Dante-esque. Animals have a right to life too.
14: Communities are still in shock as the fires rage on almost a week later.
1: That was Ken Brown reporting from Spain. We're at 29 past the hour. Beijing will be getting clear skies overnight, but thundershowers are rolling in tomorrow. Low's 25, it's up to 33 on Thursday. Shanghai will be cloudy this evening, becoming overcast tomorrow. A low of 28 and a high of 38. Chongqing gets clouds overnight, overcast tomorrow. A low of 29 and a high of 39. Nanchang has thundershowers coming in this evening. It eases off the clouds tomorrow. A low of 26 and a high of 33. Lhasa is getting a light rain tonight. Showers tomorrow, a low of 14 and a high of 26 degrees. Elsewhere in Asia, Islamabad will see a light rainfall tonight, picking up to moderate rain tomorrow. It's down to 26 and then up to 34 on Thursday. Vientiane will see heavy rainfall this evening and through tomorrow with a low of 24 and a high of 30. Phnom Penh's getting heavy rainfall tonight and tomorrow, a low of 24 and a high of 30 degrees. It's time for a short break. So far this hour, rescue efforts continue in Japan following the powerful earthquake in Kumamoto on Tuesday. The U.S. says it's intercepted Iran's surprise missile attack targeting American troops in the Middle East. And China has a new five-year plan to enhance public legal education and advance the rule of law. Shane Bigham with you. Stay with us here on the Beijing Hour.
17: The transition to a greener future is no longer a distant goal. 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
1: Shane Bigham with you on this Wednesday. 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But now with a check of the day's headlines, here's Tianyu.
19: Thank you, Shane. Chinese President Xi Jinping has congratulated Carlos Villanova on his re-election as president of Sao Tome and Principe. President Xi says the two sides have continued to deepen political mutual trust, firmly supported each other on issues concerning their respective core interests and major concerns, and achieved notable results in cooperation. He expressed readiness to work with President Nova to take the implementation of the outcomes of the Beijing summit of the Forum on China-Africa Cooperation as an opportunity to continuously elevate the bilateral strategic partnership to new heights and better benefit both peoples. A Chinese mainland spokesperson has slammed the Democratic Progressive Party authorities in Taiwan for rejecting the entry applications of a Shanghai delegation to Taipei. The delegation had planned to attend the ceremony marking the public debut of two red pandas gifted by the Shanghai Zoo to the Taipei Zoo. State Council Taiwan Affairs Office spokesperson Chen Binghua said the DPP's move fully exposes its separatist nature and confrontational mindset.
20: The Shanghai Taipei City Forum, as an important institutionalized exchange platform between the two cities, has played a positive role in promoting cross-sectoral exchanges and cooperation, with tangible results widely recognized. The arrival of the red pandas in Taiwan was warmly welcomed by our compatriots in Taiwan. However, the DPP authorities went so far as to unreasonably obstruct and reject the participation of personnel sent by the Shanghai side in the meeting ceremony. This fully exposes their separatist nature and confrontational mindset, and we condemn this act. The DPP authorities' repeated obstruction and restriction of normal cross-strait exchanges and cooperation, as well as their disruption of cross-strait relations, run completely counter to the mainstream public opinion in Taiwan and will surely be opposed and rejected by the people in Taiwan.
19: The two red pandas are part of the agreements reached at a 2024 Shanghai Taipei City Forum on the exchange and conservation of red pandas. China has voiced strong dissatisfaction and firm opposition after the U.S. Department of Defense placed several Chinese research institutions on a sanctions list. The Ministry of Commerce says China will take necessary measures to protect the legitimate rights and interests of the affected institutions. It says the U.S. has overstretched the concept of national security and politicized scientific cooperation. It says the move undermines bilateral scientific exchanges and runs counter to the global trend of international collaboration in innovation. China has welcomed a ruling by the WTO against Turkey's restrictive measures on Chinese vehicles. The WTO panel report backed China's claims that Turkey's EV tariffs and licensing rules on Chinese electric, hybrid, and other vehicles violate global trade rules. The Chinese Commerce Ministry urged Turkey to respect the ruling, saying the restrictions imposed since 2023 have severely harmed bilateral trade ties. And finally, China has issued a new action plan to boost traditional Chinese medicine services at the grassroots level. The plan includes 7 key initiatives and 25 major tasks, from expanding service networks to growing the TCM workforce. By 2030, the goal is wider access to TCM care, stronger county-level

0: surged nearly 30% from a year earlier. On the consumer side, growth was fueled by electronics and energy-efficient home appliances. On the industrial front, demand for semiconductor materials and lithium batteries was among the key drivers. China's top intellectual property regulator authorized more than 453,000 patents in the first half of the year and approved over 2 million trademark registrations. The National Intellectual Property Administration says the quality of patent filings has increased substantially. By the end of June, high-value invention patents reached nearly 2.4 million, marking an improvement in China's innovation capability, while the number per 10,000 people rose to 16.8. The services sector accounts for nearly one-third of the registered trademarks. According to the administration, new generation information technology, including artificial intelligence, cloud computing, and big data, accounted for 16.5% of valid invention patents as of the end of June. The strategic emerging industry makes up over 70% of China's total high-value invention patents. And for more on China's patent protection, Lily Liu spoke with He Jingjing, an associate professor at the Institute of International Law at the Chinese Academy of Social Sciences.
1: So what patent indicators in the first half of the year do you think directly reflect the improvement of China's innovation capacity?
2: I think the most important direct indicator is the steady growth of high-value invention patents. By the end of June, China held more than 2 million high-value invention patents, showing China's continued improvement of innovation capacity. It is not just about the increase in number, but also more importantly, in quality, especially in the following two aspects are really worth noting. One is that there's a big increase in the technological innovation, I mean the enterprises. So it takes a more important role in the total percentage of the patents. Secondly, we've seen more patents in the next generation information technologies, such as AI, cloud computing, and big data, which shows the future. So I think it's quite clear that China has improved greatly in terms of innovation and IP.
1: So what core challenges will China face in advancing high standard intellectual property protection during the 15th five-year plan period?
2: That's a very good question. I think one big challenge is whether China's IP system, including the legal system and protection capacity, can keep pace with the technological innovation and industrial development. As discussed just now, in the new age, especially powered by AI and data, a lot of innovation are actually AI generated. So in the past, we built our IP protection system around the people, which means that all the innovation, all the ideas are from people. But now we've seen more and more AI-generated products. So how about the ownership of AI-generated products? Can we apply the same laws to protect the AI-generated products? And also, how about the allocation of rights and responsibilities among developers, operators, and users? Those are new issues to be discussed. Another big challenge is actually with AI and with the models, especially open source models going abroad, we've seen more and more requests for international collaboration. A lot of protection efforts need to be cross-border. A lot of infringements of the rights actually occur online and may involve multiple regions, platforms, or even jurisdictions. So it actually poses quite a big challenge for the law enforcement and also for the protection of IP. So these are big challenges we have to face in the new age.
0: That was Associate Professor He Jingjing at the Chinese Academy of Social Sciences talking about China's patent protection and innovation capacity. MSCI's announced inclusion of Chinese memory chipmaker SCXMT into its China All Shares Index following the company's massive IPO. The move on August 10th will put it directly on the radar of global institutional investors. The MSCI China All Shares Index is a benchmark that includes A shares, B shares, and foreign listed Chinese companies. It measures the full range of China's stocks that are available to international investors based on MSCI's global index rules. The high-altitude variant of China's C-919 passenger jet has successfully completed its maiden flight test, marking a significant milestone in the air

0: aircraft family's development. The test flight took place at Shanghai Pudong International Airport, with all scheduled tasks accomplished as planned. Built upon the standard C919 model, the variant features design modifications, including a shortened fuselage and enhanced system functions. They're tailored to meet the operational demands of high-altitude airports. Under Chinese civil aviation regulations, airports situated at 2,438 meters or above are designated as high-altitude airports. As a key member of the C919 family, the variant's configured to carry 140 to 160 passengers, and its takeoff and landing capabilities are designed to serve all of China's high-altitude airports. Industry insiders say the high-altitude variant has filled up a gap in the sector for domestically produced passenger aircraft. The Hainan Free Trade Port is doubling down on a blue and low-carbon economy by leveraging its unique marine and geographical advantages. Lin Hua has more.
1: Hainan is steadily advancing clean energy projects. The Datang Danzhou 1.2 gigawatt offshore wind farm is a key provincial demonstration project. It is expected to generate 3.66 billion kilowatt per hours of electricity annually upon completion. This would save 1.1 million tons of standard coal and reduce carbon dioxide emissions by 2.87 million tons each year.
2: By leveraging multi-energy complementarity to drive industrial integration, we have achieved zero carbon target for on-site office buildings. Moreover, we have built three agrivoltaic and aquavoltaic PV stations, creating a multi-energy complementary clean energy base that integrates solar, thermal, storage, and comprehensive energy solutions.
1: By the end of 2025, the province's total installed power capacity reached approximately 25 gigawatts. Clean energy accounted for 87%. Newly added capacity comes mainly from renewables such as wind and solar power. Hainan has essentially established the new power system dominated by clean energy. A robust domestic green energy foundation has laid a solid ground for Hainan's cross-border green cooperation. It has transformed the free trade port's ecological strengths into international collaborative advantages. This June, the ASEAN-China Environmental Cooperation Week 2026 was held in Hainan under the green cooperation framework of the China-ASEAN FTA 3.0. Hainan proactively extended opportunities in green industries and the circular economy, steadily fostering tangible regional environmental partnerships.
3: We hope to expand cooperation in blue carbon, work with ASEAN countries on marine plastic pollution control, jointly carry out blue carbon restoration in coastal wetlands, explore cross-border carbon credit trading, and unlock the cooperative dividends of the marine ecosystem.
1: Hainan's port-related green shipping industry is also accelerating its upgrade. The core hub of the free trade port, Yangpu Port, aggregates key resources. These include shipping routes, vessels, and trade. Yangpu extends the port shipping industrial chain, continuously enhances international shipping services, and positions itself as a blue open gateway. According to Hainan's Marine Economy Development Plan, by 2030, the marine sector is expected to account for over 55% of the province's GDP. And by 2035, Hainan aims to become one of China's core hubs for deep-sea technology innovation, with the marine economy surpassing 50% of the province's total economic output.
0: That was Lin Hua reporting. SK Hynix shares traded in Seoul closed more than 9.6% lower on Wednesday after the company reported earnings fell short of investor expectations. The memory chip maker posted a record second quarter operating profit of 60 trillion won, or roughly 42 billion U.S. dollars. The figure was more than a six-fold surge on a yearly basis, yet it still missed Wall Street forecasts. Sentiment took a further hit over concerns that the company's growing dependence on long-term supply contracts could limit potential gains from rising memory chip prices, even as demand surges amid the AI boom. You're listening to the Beijing Hour. Coming up in sports, France has unveiled the new head coach of its men's football team.
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0: At 47 past the hour now. Turning to sports, and here's Yang Guang.
5: Thank you, Shane. France has appointed World Cup winner and Ballon d'Or recipient Zinedine Zidane as the national team's new head coach through 2030. The former Real Madrid manager succeeds Didier Deschamps, whose 14-year tenure ended after France finished fourth at the World Cup. Deschamps guided Le Bleu to the 2018 World Cup title and leaves as one of the most successful coaches in the nation's history. Zidane, a key figure in France's 1998 World Cup triumph alongside then-captain Deschamps, says leading his country has always been his ultimate coaching ambition.
6: For me today, it's simply a continuation, in a way a dream. What I can tell you is that over the last 4 or 5 years since I stopped coaching Real Madrid, I've received offers to take over clubs, and I turned them all down for the French national team. Because for me, the French national team was the only thing I wanted to do, and I would give everything I have to ensure that this team keeps winning. That's the only thing that drives me, being able to work for this French national team and helping it continue to win.
5: Zidane is set to begin his reign with the UEFA Nations League away match against Turkey on September 25th, before making his home debut against Italy a week later. Italy, meantime, has turned to a familiar face in a bid to revive the national team, appointing Roberto Mancini as head coach for a second spell in charge of the Azzurri. The 61-year-old replaces Gennaro Gattuso, who stepped down after Italy failed to qualify for a third straight FIFA World Cup. Mancini previously managed Italy from 2018 to 23, guiding the team to the Euro 2020 title, their biggest success since winning the 2006 World Cup. Now the former Inter Milan and Manchester City boss faces the challenge of rebuilding Italy into a major force in international football. He will also need to restore the confidence of supporters following his sudden registration in 2023 before a brief stint as Saudi Arabia coach. Mancini's appointment comes after Italy reportedly considered several other high-profile candidates, including Carlo Ancelotti, Pep Guardiola and Andrea Pirlo, before ultimately bringing back the coach who last delivered international silverware for the Azzurri. In shooting, China celebrated another strong performance at ISSF World Cup in Hangzhou, taking gold and silver in the 10-meter air rifle mixed team event. Olympic champions Shen Lihao and Wang Zifei edged teammates Du Yuchen and Zhang Chanhong by just 0.4 points after a tightly contested final. The victory marked Shen's second gold medal of the tournament following his triumph in the men's individual events. Shen says he's already looking ahead to improving in another discipline.
7: To improve in the 50-meter rifle event, I need to spend much more time on training than I do now. It will require a heavier workload and make the training process more challenging.
5: Wang Zifei says staying calm under pressure was the key to success.
8: They are a bit nervous. It's normal, you play the quarterfinal for home public, so you feel that the players are a bit nervous and they want to give, you know, like it will be a very difficult match, but we still want to show some good things.
5: Meanwhile, China added another medal in the mixed team trap event with Sun Yulong and Qi Ying taking silver. Australia claimed the gold by 37 hits to 35, setting a new World Cup final record. In tennis, China's Wang Xinyu is through to the second round of the WTA Mubadala DC Open. Wang defeated 17-year-old American qualifier Julieta Parija in straight sets. The world number 42 saved 3 set points before winning the opening set tiebreak and went on to seal a straight sets victory. The 2023 French Open women's doubles champion will next face Lyudmila Samsonova. There was disappointment for fellow Chinese player Cheng Qingwen. The Olympic champion took the opening set against the Philippines' Alexandra Ayala, but could not hold on after 3 sets. Ayala advances to face defending champion Leila Fernandez in the second round. On the men's side, Spain's Rafael Hordal rallied from an early break to defeat France's Arthur Fils in the opening round. The 19-year-old, who has enjoyed a breakthrough season on the ATP Tour, moves on to face Japan's Kei Nishikori. And finally, the FIVB Men's Volleyball Nations League finals gets underway in Ningbo on Wednesday, with host China set to face Japan in the quarterfinals. China completed its final training session ahead of the match, focusing on serving drills and scrimmages. Middle blocker Zhang Jiujia returns to the 14-man squad as China looks to improve on last year's 8th place finish when the team was eliminated in the quarterfinals. The two sides met once during this year's preliminary stage, with Japan winning 3-1. China qualified for the finals as the host nation and will be hoping home support can help spark an upset. Head coach Vital Heenan says the players are feeling the pressure but are eager to perform.
8: They are a bit nervous. It's normal, you play the quarterfinal for home public, so you feel that the players are a bit nervous and they want to give, you know, like it will be a very difficult match, but we still want to show some good things.
5: The winner of the quarterfinal will advance to the semifinals as China looks to make its deepest run yet in the Men's Nations League finals.
0: All right, thank you very much. That's Yang Guang with sports. You're listening to the Beijing Hour, and coming up in culture and entertainment, China's summer box office hit 6 billion yuan in ticket sales.
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0: At 52 past the hour. In culture and entertainment, China's summer movie season continues to gather momentum, with the box office surpassing 6 billion yuan, or nearly 887 million US dollars. According to ticketing platform Maoyan, the milestone also lifted China's total box office for the year above 21.7 billion yuan. The summer holiday has long been one of the country's busiest periods for cinemas, with more than 120 domestic and international films on the schedule for the season. Leading the box office are a number of Chinese productions, including Kung Fu Soccer and the animated comedy All Wishes Come True. The strong box office performances underscore the continued appeal of Chinese-made films and the importance of the summer season for the country's film industry. China's box office in 2026 has so far exceeded 21 billion yuan, or roughly 3 billion US dollars, and Guangdong province continues its box office dominance following its 2025 annual crown. Zheng Songwu reports.
10: As the largest movie consumption market in China, Guangdong's box office has been leading since the Spring Festival holiday in February this year. As of Tuesday, it has surpassed 3 billion yuan, or about 450 million US dollars, since January.
11: We are frequent moviegoers and keep a close eye on new releases. We particularly enjoy films like Kung Fu Soccer for their nostalgic appeal. Movies that highlight local culture rooted in Guangdong also attract us a lot.
10: Among the 28 movies that hit 100 million yuan at box office, 6 of them are Guangdong produced, generating a box office of 5.7 billion yuan or 800 million US dollars, accounting for nearly 27% of China's total. DAU, which is about remittance letters between overseas Chinese and their families back home, or Kung Fu Soccer, directed by Stephen Chow, are the two most popular ones with viewers.
12: During the Spring Festival box office season, family-friendly films were the most popular. Then, in April, Dear You came out, which also centered on family relationships. Looking at the entire first half of 2026, the biggest hits all had strong ties to family. They resonated with audiences through those emotional family bonds.
10: In 2025, Guangdong authorities released 15 policies to support local films from creation, production to screening, and spent over $20 million in support and rewards for outstanding films. The cinemas in Guangzhou also offered Cinema Plus activities for audiences.
13: In early July, the National Film Administration issued a policy encouraging cinemas to try new business models. During the World Cup, we held 8 screening events at our cinema. Each event had more than 100 viewers. This helped boost ticket sales.
10: Guangdong has also deepened the ties with Hong Kong and Macau through film events. These include the Hong Kong International Film and TV Market, industry gatherings in Guangzhou, and TV conferences in Shenzhen. These efforts are making the Greater Bay Area a big hub for China's film industry.
0: That was Zheng Songwu reporting. An exhibition featuring nearly 1,000 cultural relics from China's 10th century, Five Dynasties, and Ten Kingdoms period has opened at the Zhejiang Provincial Museum. It offers visitors a rare look at one of the country's most turbulent yet culturally significant eras. The exhibition brings together treasures from nearly 100 museums and cultural institutions across China, making it the largest national showcase ever dedicated to this period. Alongside priceless Genesis artifacts. Visitors can also explore original costumes, props, and immersive digital displays inspired by a popular historical drama, Swords into Plowshares. Organizers say the exhibition transforms the public's enthusiasm for the television series into a deeper exploration of history, allowing audiences to connect with the stories behind the artifacts and better understand the era's pursuit of peace and national unity. The exhibition runs through June 20th of next year. We're at 57 past the hour. Beijing getting clear skies overnight, but thundershowers roll in tomorrow. A low of 25, and it's up to 33 on Thursday. Shanghai will see cloudy skies overnight, becoming overcast. A low of 28 and a high of 38. Chongqing, much the same. Clouds becoming overcast. A low of 29, a high of 39. Nanchang will see thundershowers tonight, becoming cloudy tomorrow. A low of 26 and a high of 33 degrees. Lhasa is getting a light rainfall tonight, becoming showers tomorrow. A low of 14 and a high of 26. Elsewhere in Asia, Islamabad will see a light rainfall tonight, becoming moderate rain tomorrow, a low of 26 and a high of 34 on Thursday. And that's it for this edition of the Beijing Hour. Making news today, rescue efforts continue in Japan following the powerful earthquake in Kumamoto on Tuesday. And the U.S. says it's intercepted Iran's surprise missile attack targeting American troops in the Middle East. On behalf of the staff, this is Shane Bigham in the Chinese capital, hoping you'll join us for the next edition of the Beijing Hour and open a window to the world together.
14: The best military commander is not he who fights 100 battles and wins every one of them. The best military strategy does not lead to the desiccation of the enemy's capital city. Decoding the Art of War will help you understand why there's no art in war and how Sun Tzu stayed undefeatable using the science of war, with fun stories and insightful breakdown of famous battles. 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
15: A poem for the Tibetan antelope, the gentle spirit of the Qinghai Sizon Plateau, spoken by voices from across the world. 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
16: Hello, little Tibetan antelope. Eyes opening to the light for the very first time.
17: To see a world in a grain of sand and a heaven in a wild flower.
18: So much wonder calls for so much courage. But have no fear. The way home is right there, waiting for you.
19: From the snows of Kunlun to the winds of Tangula, the wilderness will teach me to be strong.
20: But the call of life itself never ceases.
18: A train runs toward the horizon. A road stretches through the wilderness.
21: The bridge that soars through the clouds is no barrier across the land, but a gateway to where I truly belong.
22: Tibetan antelope's hoofprints loosen the soil, letting snow melt sink into the earth.
23: Human presence passes through,
22: but we've never walked this land alone.

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1: Now the news. I'm Tian Yu. By 2030, China aims to reduce carbon dioxide emissions per unit of GDP by 17% from 2025 levels. A national climate change plan outlines key goals for the 15th five-year plan period. The country will seek to build a voluntary greenhouse gas emission reduction trading market. To enhance climate resilience, the plan calls for climate risk assessments and stronger responses to extreme weather and climate events. China aims to raise the share of non-fossil energy in total energy consumption to 25% by 2030. New generation information technology now accounts for nearly 17% of China's total valid invention patents. The country's top intellectual property regulator said this includes artificial intelligence, internet, cloud computing, and big data. As of the end of June, the country had over 2.3 million high-value invention patents, meaning they hold patent family rights abroad and enjoy a maintenance term exceeding 10 years. Strategic emerging industry patents make up over 70% of China's total high-value invention patents. Officials have pledged stronger support.
2: In the 15th five-year period that starts this year, we will adjust the patent rules to better nurture innovation in key economic sectors, supporting high-quality growth and high-level opening up of the country. We will focus on increasing the number of high-value invention patents, especially those related to artificial intelligence, big data, and other cutting-edge technologies. The patent rules should also help coordinate development between key economic zones such as the Greater Bay Area, the Yangtze River Delta, and the Beijing-Tianjin-Hebei region.
1: Hong Kong will set up China's first National Manufacturing Innovation Center outside the Chinese mainland. The center aims to facilitate breakthroughs in key technologies and advance the commercialization of technological achievements. A senior official with the Hong Kong Special Administrative Region says the initiative will align with national planning priorities for technologies and industries. It will leverage the unique advantages of Hong Kong's existing semiconductor ecosystem. Japanese Prime Minister Sanae Takaichi says Tuesday's 7.1 magnitude earthquake has left at least 13 people dead in Kumamoto Prefecture. She said at least three people died at a collapsed mall in the prefecture. Many others remain trapped inside following an explosion at the site. A smokestack collapsed at a paper factory in Yatsushiro with many people missing. Intensive rescue operations are continuing at both locations. The U.S. military says it has successfully intercepted all missiles fired by Iran in a surprise attack on American forces in the Middle East. Axios reports that Tehran launched missiles at a U.S. base in Jordan. Iran has declared it will not allow the Strait of Hormuz to return to its pre-conflict status. A senior Iranian diplomat says Iran is willing to resume fighting if necessary to assert its sovereignty over the strategic waterway. Oman has presented Iran with a proposal to manage the strait, which includes collecting voluntary fees for its use. The plan, backed by Gulf states, is intended to serve as a basis for ending the trade disruptions caused by the ongoing conflict. But the U.S. has rejected any form of tolls or fees for vessels transiting the strait, insisting that it remains an international waterway. Peru has warning Keiko Fujimori as president at a ceremony in Lima. In her first speech, she pledged to tackle the El Nino weather threat and improve public safety. She said there will be a national contingency plan for faster disaster response. She also vowed to crack down on organized crime, drug trafficking, and illegal mining. The high-altitude variant of China's C919 passenger jet has successfully completed its maiden flight test, marking a significant milestone in the aircraft family's development. The test flight took place at Shanghai Pudong International Airport, with all scheduled tasks accomplished as planned. Built upon the standard C919 model, the variant features design modifications including a shortened fuselage and enhanced system functions. These are tailored to meet the operational demands of high-altitude airports. And that's the news. I'm Tian Yu.
0: Daily news and analysis.
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5: China opposes U.S. move to sanction Chinese research institutions. Can U.S. coercion slow China's tech rise? Around 5,000 foreign-funded companies expanded their investment in China in the first half of the year. Why are foreign firms betting big on China? Israeli Prime Minister Netanyahu hosts talks with U.S. President Trump at the White House. Is it a widening rift or pave the way for a repair? Hello and welcome to Road Today. I'm Ge Anna in Beijing. To listen to this episode again or to catch up on previous episodes, you can download our podcast by searching Road Today. Our top story, China has expressed a strong dissatisfaction and a firm opposition after the U.S. Department of Defense placed several Chinese research institutions on its sanction list. The Ministry of Commerce says China will take necessary measures to safeguard the legitimate rights and interests of the affected institutions. The ministry says the U.S. has overstretched the concept of national security and politicized scientific cooperation. Yes, the move undermines bilateral scientific exchanges and runs counter to the global trend toward international collaboration in innovation. So for more on this, joining us on the line is Einar Tangen, Senior Fellow at Center for International Governance Innovation, a Canadian think tank and Chairman of Asia Narratives. Thanks for joining us, Einar.
6: Always a pleasure.
5: The U.S. has recently added a number of Chinese research institutions to its sanctions.

0: sanction list. China has criticized the move, saying it politicizes and weaponizes global scientific exchanges. So from your perspective, what long-term consequences would arise if basic research starts being, you know, treated as a national security issue? What impact could this have on global scientific collaboration and also on cooperation between Chinese and American researchers?
1: Yeah, let's put it into perspective. The goal of the U.S. is to preserve U.S. technological leadership and reduce dependence on China, limit China's access to technologies which they view as critical, future economic and military competitiveness. It's expanding these efforts to, in essence, contain China. They've tried to do it a little bit with oil, as we have seen also with the Straits, and this is about the intellectual capacity. So when you start limiting the ability of institutions to cooperate, because that's what's happening when you do blacklist U.S. companies and corporations can't have anything to do with them, you're in essence setting back potential solutions to climate change, health issues, all across the board, agriculture, all of the things that have made everything possible in the last 40, 50 years in terms of research and development. So it's very unfortunate. They're not helping the United States. That's the theory. What they're actually doing is just hurting the world.
0: Einar, the U.S. Federal Communications Commission has also introduced the new rules restricting certain overseas imports of connected devices, including robotics equipment and grid-related technologies, while reportedly considering exemptions for manufacturers from countries such as Japan, South Korea, and the European Union. So basically, Chinese companies remain the primary target of these measures. So how should we understand this, this kind of selective approach and double standards?
1: Well, you just said it. There's really nothing to understand. The U.S., as I said earlier, is trying to preserve its hegemony and its position. And it's doing so at the expense of China. China is seen as the major threat. But the fact is, these two countries and the globe is too far interconnected for this to work. What happens is the United States will become less competitive, saying that they won't import Chinese robots. Well, that's great. Well, China makes the best and the most inexpensive robots out there. Saying that I'm not going to buy better, less expensive stuff means that everything you produce is going to be more expensive. So once again, it's not really going to hurt China. It's going to hurt the U.S. competitiveness. And obviously, it has an effect on the rest of the world as, supply chains are rejigged and, costs go up.
0: Mm-hmm. Einar, another piece of news. The White House is also reportedly considering a policy that would restrict U.S. companies from using Chinese open source AI models, while U.S. companies such as OpenAI and Anthropic are hyping up the so-called potential model theft and called for restrictions. But nearly 200 Silicon Valley startups argue that open source models from China provide affordable and accessible tools for innovation. Why had the U.S. tech sector become so divided over this issue? And if global access to open source AI models is restricted, would the greater impact be felt by China's AI industry or by the U.S. innovation ecosystem itself?
1: Let's work backwards. It's going to cost the United States. And so what we have here is a situation where the big money that was invested into Anthropic and OpenAI and things like that was betting on a closed model. That means that it's like you build your own library, you own it, and if anyone wants to use your product, they have to come through you. China has a different idea. They have a one library, which anyone can go to, and it's basically free. And what it does is encourages, because it's free, it's much better for the developing world because they don't have this kind of money. And it's much better for those companies in the United States which are trying to develop and innovate. They don't want to pay extra fees to these large entities that really don't deserve it. If you want to use a product, fine. But this is just, you think back to the inauguration of Donald Trump, you saw in the gallery a who's who of these big companies. Now, almost all of them are trying to protect their interests, which means they want the U.S. to embargo Chinese models so that they can get rich. So this is all that we're really talking about. Once again, it doesn't help the United States. It's not going to make U.S. products more attractive to others. They're still going to be way too expensive. And you're going to see the rest of the world already has gone in that direction. And, you know, the final shot that I saw was there's something called Moonshot, and they have an AI called Kimi. It's a direct competitor to to Anthropic, and has scared them because they can deliver very high quality at a third or less of the price of Anthropic. So this is why you're starting to hear this. These people are going to Capitol Hill. They spent a lot of money lobbying, and they're trying to get the administration to protect them.
0: Mm-hmm. Anna, could you please elaborate more on that? Because clearly, China's rapid rise in high tech industries has caused a growing anxiety in the United States. How do you compare the momentum of technological development in China and the United States? And where do you see each country's strengths and challenges in the race of advanced technologies today?
1: Okay, I mean, America has some great scientists, and there's been a lot of original science that has been done and breakthroughs that have been made in AI, especially in how to handle LLMs, setting up advanced data centers and things like this. But the problem is it's always based on this extraction model. That is, we will develop it like, you know, like a drug. We develop it, and then if you want it, you have to pay us, and you have to pay us whatever it is we want. Well, China is saying, well, we don't do that. What we do is we look at the greater good. We allow competition. If a drug is needed, for instance, vaccines during COVID, what we'll do is we will share the technology to make sure that, you know, people continue to live as opposed to having to pay, or if they don't have the money, basically dying because they can't afford the vaccines. So it reflects two very different ideas. In terms of the U.S., they're frightened. That's the only way that you can put it. Why else would you be doing this? If they thought they could outcompete, they wouldn't be talking about this. But you have so much huge money, and a lot of it is looking more and more like a bubble. You have the chip makers who are getting huge orders from the data processing centers, who are anticipating big demand from AI generators. And they're throwing money at each other and investing each other, and you see these huge valuations, which are at historic highs, much higher than the dot-com bubble, if you want to take that into consideration. So they're trying to protect, you know, they're saying, well, we're too big to fail, and the U.S. government, you have to protect us. So this is not a good sign when the big guys are coming out and saying, if you you know, basically do not support us, you're going to have a massive recession because there's going to be a piercing of this bubble that's been created.
0: Mm-hmm. But Anna, how concerned should China be, you know, when facing such a series of oppressions, blockade and sanctions from the United States? China has said it will take necessary measures to protect its research institutions and interests. What kind of responses could Beijing consider at this point?
1: Well, you know, this is one of the things that I always kind of debate in my mind. And in one side, China needs to respond and say, look, you know, if you do this, we have countermeasures that we can take. But quite frankly, China is sitting in a very good position. None of the stuff that we're talking about is going to be possible unless you have rare earths. Everything that goes into these chips and everything like that, they require these. So China can, in essence, say, well, we're not, if you don't want to play with us, we don't need to play with you. And this could bring things to a screeching halt. Regardless of what the U.S. wants, if they can't make it, there's no point in talking about it. So at this point, China is doesn't have to respond. What I see this as a series of own goals by the United States. If they keep doing this, what are they doing? they're adding more cost to the consumers. The estimated cost of not only this, the sanctions against China, but globally is adding another $40 billion to, basically a tax on American consumers who already

0: They feel that prices are too high. $4 gas, they're blaming the war. Now they're going to blame these tariffs. And it's slowly sinking into people that this is not about the rest of the world. It's about misplaced policies that are, in essence, making them pay for something that isn't working. Mm-hmm. China continues to innovate, and every time you have one of these sanctions, it just means that China and is going to put more money into making sure that they can be resilient. Resilient means that they don't have to depend on the U.S. Now, this is a decision the U.S. is making, not China.
1: Mm-hmm. I know one last question, because this year, both sides, China and the United States, have been talking about the importance of a high-level engagement and keeping communication open. But at the same time, we continue to see new U.S. restrictions on China in technology, trade, and other areas. Is Washington going back to saying one thing while doing another? Or is this simply become a new norm, the new reality of China-U.S. relations today?
0: Well, I think with Donald Trump, this is the norm. I mean, this is not an isolated incident. I think the situation with the Iranian war is very clear. He keeps declaring that he's won, that everyone wants to negotiate with them, that they're on the verge of something, and instead there are more attacks. It just is his style of negotiating is to cause confusion and see what he can get. But when you're dealing with countries who have, you know, interests, it's not like a real estate deal. So, you know, these are things he can't walk away from. He can't walk away from what China's doing. He can't walk away from the war in Iran. So his strategies do not appear to be working. China is trying to figure out how to work with them. I think at the last meeting between Xi and Trump, there was very talked about transactionalism. You do A, we'll do B. After we do B, if you do C, we'll do D. But you know, obviously, Donald Trump feels very much under pressure because of the Epstein files, the economic situation, the unending war, fractures within his own party. And he feels he has to kind of say, oh, you know, communism, reds under the bed, you know, all these kind of buzzwords that were used, unfortunately, many years ago by his mentor, Roy Cohn, who was a lawyer for the House Un-American Activities Committee. And he thinks that this will somehow, you know, distract attention from the realities. I don't think so.
1: Thanks, Einar, for this insightful analysis. That was Einar Tengen, Senior Fellow at the Center for International Governance Innovation, a Canadian think tank and Chairman of Asia Narratives. You've been listening to World Today. China is attracting more foreign investment, not only in volume, but increasingly in quality. In the first half of this year, nearly 4,800 foreign companies expanded their investment in China. Investment in high-tech industries surged more than 33%, accounting for over 40% of total foreign direct investment. Meanwhile, Beijing is introducing new measures to encourage overseas investment in advanced manufacturing, robotics, and modern services as part of its push for high-quality development. What's driving renewed confidence among foreign investors? And what does this tell us about China's evolving growth strategy? For more on this, Zhao Yang spoke with Li Lun, Assistant Professor of Economics at Peking University. Professor Li Lun, thank you very much for joining us. Nearly 4,800 foreign companies increased their investment in China in the first half of this year. So beyond the headline numbers, what does this tell us about how multinational companies are reassessing China's market and its long-term prospects?
2: Yeah, I think the fact that, reinvestment by nearly 4,800 companies, as you mentioned, is a very informative signal because these companies have already experienced a lot of China's operating environment, China's regulatory system, China's consumer base, China's supply chain. So after experiencing, this environment, they still make the decision to add more capital, which is suggesting that a lot of companies are viewing China as in their long-term plan as a commercially viable opportunity. So, and I think the multinationals are increasingly viewing China not just as a low-cost manufacturing base. And I think the concentration in investment, as we have seen in the data in terms of in research and development, in advanced equipment, in communication and digital industries, these are indicating that the foreign companies are using China not just as a market, but also as a production platform, an innovation location, and also treating these simultaneously. So the numbers, and I think especially for the advanced manufacturing, are suggesting that the companies are adopting China in their long-term strategy, in their long-term plan, and viewing China as a market in which they need to increase their presence in the long run.
1: Mm. And at a time when geopolitical tensions and supply chain diversification rhetorics are still there, why are so many multinationals choosing to expand rather than reduce their investment in China?
2: Yeah, so when it comes to geopolitical tensions, I think China usually serves as a stabilizer to basically reduce the risk rather than increase the risk. So China offers this unique combination of market scale with the depth of supply chain, because, for example, when it comes to a lot of advanced manufacturing industries and sectors, firms can find all of their suppliers, their engineers, their logistics services, digital infrastructure, everything in the same cluster. So there's no other country that have this entire ecosystem that's in basically a closely connected one market. So also a lot of people mention the competition in China, but the competition also offers some value to innovation, because companies need to kind of develop their products more quickly to reduce the cost and also adapt to the changing consumer demands. So if you have a company that offers a successful product, offers a successful business model in China especially, these success can be quickly multiplied to a lot of different consumer bases and gain a lot of market share in a short amount of time. So this is another reason why China is being treated as not just a big market or a big production base, but also a innovation or commercialization platform or hub. So I think for multinationals, the decision about diversification of their supply chain is not just about choosing China versus another country. It's about maybe choosing China plus another country for regional diversification strategy. But the goal is to kind of maintain access to China while kind of making the global supply chain more resilient.
1: And foreign investment in China's high-tech industries grew by more than one-third and now represents over 40% of the total FDI. So what's behind this shift?
2: Yeah, I think, as I mentioned, China offers a lot of opportunities for commercializing these new technologies. So a company can quickly develop a product and also connect with the suppliers, test it with a large consumer base, and also scale up their production within the same economy. So this combination is reducing time between companies' research, production, and market adoption. So this, I think, explains why the investment in, especially in the high tech or cutting edge industries, are surging more than 30% year on year. And mm-hmm. I think overall, in macroeconomically speaking, industrial upgrading is the background, is creating demand for a lot of specialized foreign capacities. For example, when Chinese manufacturing companies become more automated and also technological sophisticated, there's a lot of opportunities for foreign companies supplying for these advanced materials, supplying for the industrial software, sensors, precision instruments, and so on and so forth. Now, also, I think there's a composition effect. The high tech share has risen partly because companies are kind of substituting away from some less productive sectors to the most productive sectors, which is in advanced manufacturing. This is also reflecting the investors are choosing very carefully and also redirecting their foreign capital towards the more technological intensive parts of the economy.
1: Mm. And China is actively encouraging the foreign investment in areas such as advanced manufacturing, humanoid robots, and new materials. So what do these priority sectors tell us about where China's economy is heading over the next decade?
2: Yeah, so I think The common component of these sectors is that they can raise productivity across the wider economy. So when it comes to, for example, advanced manufacturing, whether we are talking about advanced materials in, or you know, automobiles, electronics, machinery, these can kind of improve the productivity in manufacturing, lower the cost for consumer consumption products. And when it comes to humanoid robots, it basically combines a lot of strategic technologies. It requires progress in artificial intelligence. It

0: requires, you know, development in sensors, chips, battery, motors, and so on and so forth. So as you also mentioned, you know, new materials and energy efficient equipment, these are also addressing both the competitiveness of a country, also as well as the sustainability of a country. Because when it comes to better materials, when it comes to energy efficient machinery, it's also going to reduce the operating cost and supports the green transition. So these are also increasingly more important topics in the future. And foreign investment can also contribute to this trend because, you know, the multinational companies could introduce a lot of their specialized technology, their management systems, their international standards to China to basically, I think these sectors are being prioritized because they are at the intersection of technological upgrading, green development, and also the supply chain resilience.
1: And China also plans to strengthen the foreign-funded R&D centers and make it easier for global talent to work here. So how critical are these policies, do you think?
0: Yeah, I think these are very essential if China wants foreign investment to kind of move from simply in the production sector or the manufacturing sector towards the knowledge creation sector. Because if you have more R&D center, they're going to generate patents, they're going to have engineering capabilities, and they're going to have multinational collaboration with Chinese scientists. So China, the good thing is that China is already offering a very large research ecosystem, but I think the local R&D, the R&D that combines, you know, that basically shortens the distance between consumer demand and product development, this is the comparative advantage of China. So if you're an engineer or a scientist working in China, you can respond more quickly to the needs of local consumers. And also you could put these needs into development and change that development to the product very quickly. So I think the talent policy that you mentioned is very important because attracting more foreign talents to these R&D centers, this is very essential to create kind of a place where multinational companies not just manufacture products, but also create a place where they could develop their future technologies and also, you know, grow their next stage of high quality growth.
2: That was Li Lun, Assistant Professor of Economics at Peking University. More to come. South Korea's stock market has taken another sharp hit. Is this a short-term shock or a sign of deeper trouble ahead? U.S. AI companies are secretly buying and destroying millions of folks. AI may be transforming the future, but at what cost? You're listening to World Today. We'll be back after a short break.

0: Welcome. I'm Ilaf Ellard, economics professor and member of the Data Science and AI Center at New York University, Shanghai. 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
1: Whether it's about your education, the home you live in, or the items you buy, your money has a story to tell. 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
2: Hello, my name is Alessandro Golombievski Teixeira. I'm a professor of public policy and management at Tsinghua University in Beijing. I am a great listener of The World Today. In my opinion, The World Today is one of the best China radio programs. In The World Today, we can get the best news and analysis in what is happening now in the world. 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
3: You've been listening to World Today with Mika Anna in Beijing. Israeli Prime Minister Benjamin Netanyahu has met with U.S. President Donald Trump in a closed-door meeting at the White House. It marked their first face-to-face talks since the two leaders jointly launched military strikes against Iran in February. The meeting came amid widening differences over how to manage the conflict with Iran and broader regional security issues. So to delve into this, joining us on the line is Dr. Wang Jing, Middle East expert in Xi'an, China. Thanks for joining us, Dr. Wang.

0: It's my great pleasure.
1: Netanyahu's latest visit to Washington comes amid growing public disagreements between Israel and the U.S. over how to handle the Iran conflict. Does this meeting represent a genuine rift in the alliance, or is it more about managing differences within a long-standing strategic partnership?
0: Well, I think you very clearly put it forward that for Netanyahu and also for Israeli government, it's very necessary to repair the relations with the United States and to try to handle the so-called disagreements between the two countries that has already become more and more clear during the past weeks. So that's why I think this is the Prime Minister Benjamin Netanyahu, his very first priority that the relations between United States and Israel should be repaired, and the so-called close ties or so-called unbroken allies relations between the two countries should be highlighted again. So I think it is the first priority for his visit. And the other one, I think the priority for Netanyahu, his visit should not be ignored, is that he hopes to some extent to attract more popularities, to attract more voters at home through this trip, because we know that if everything goes well, in late September or late October, that a new round of elections will be held in Israel. And according to the poll released by different medias inside Israel, Netanyahu's poll is not so positive. So that's why he hopes to some extent to attract the voters at home through this trip to United States and meeting with Donald Trump. So that's why I think maybe that for the bilateral perspective between Israel and the United States, he hopes to do something for the repair of the bilateral relations. But I think for himself, to how to attract more voters, how to make the better preparation for the upcoming elections would be his political priority.
1: Mm-hmm. Then besides what have been mentioned, what exactly does Netanyahu hope to achieve from this meeting regarding Iran policy and regional security?
0: Well, I think Iran's policy is, he hopes to show his very strong man or very assertive stances against Iran. Because in Israel, although that different countries have different understandings over what should be done, over what is the situation right now, what is ongoing world structure, but for Netanyahu and for Israeli public, absolutely majority of them believe that Israel should continue to uphold the very assertive stances, and Netanyahu has to some extent follow this public opinion trend. So I think he will show his very assertive stances by expressing very aggressive words and rhetorics against Iran. With United States leader Donald Trump. And also, I think the other one is that they have to find ways to melt down the growing division. Because for United States and Israel, of course, they believe it's necessary to launch attacks against Iran to some extent, to impose new pressure against Iran through military activities. But they have different goals. United States believe that the military strikes should be the tool, not the goal. But for Israel, that the military strikes should be the goal, not just the tool. So that's why for Israel, maybe they hope to achieve more from the military strikes against Iran. And they hope that United States could continue to support them. They are very aggressive or very, very harsh strategies against Iran. So that's why I think Israel's rhetorics will be very, very assertive, aggressive, very harsh. And also, I think these divisions will be continually witnessed by the international media.
1: Mm-hmm. As you mentioned earlier, Netanyahu's visit is a repair mission aimed at rebuilding trust with Trump. But we see reports saying that Trump has expressed frustration with some of Netanyahu's decisions. He continues to maintain close ties with Israel. What political and strategic calculation are shaping Trump's approach toward Netanyahu and Israel at this moment?
0: I think Donald Trump and

0: It's maybe Iran is not so good, but from the Washington's perspective, that to make some concessions, to reach a deal, to end the war, and to find a way to withdraw from the ongoing war is very necessary for Donald Trump's political gains. So that's why they have maybe they have the shared views, but on the other hand, as you just mentioned, the divisions will also be expressed. And the divisions would also be seen by the media and witnessed by the media. And so that's why the division, maybe they hope United States leader and Israeli leader, they hope to some extent handle and manage the division. But it's very, very difficult task.
1: Speaking of the divisions, is this mainly a tactical disagreement on just one matter, or does it reveal deeper differences in how the two countries view the future of the Middle East?
0: Well, I think this is a very structural division because United States is a very, very important leader to some extent. To some extent, he's still the biggest, the strongest power in this region, and still have the most influence in this region, and still become the so-called leader of the region, I mean, in the Middle East. So that's why United States has to take all the considerations of all the countries into his own considerations. So that's why the United States should look at and closely Iran, but also United States has to consider the interests of the Emirates, the Saudis, the Kuwait, the Qatar, and the Egypt, and even sometimes Turkey and its relations with Pakistan and so on. But then from the understanding of Israel, they watch closely of their own national security because they are the regional country. They have to continually to live with other neighboring as well as the regional countries in the future. So that's why for Israel, they closely watch Iran's so-called threat out of Iran's nuclear capabilities and Iran's regional influence. So that's why for Israeli understanding that to do something more to the most extent, to not only to constrain the Iran's influence, but also to some extent overthrow Iran's regime should be the very very preferred option for Iran for Israelis. So that's why the division will come out. And although they hope Israeli and the United States hope to handle the division, but it's very unlikely. So the division will still grow.
1: Dr. Wang, beyond the bilateral relationship, how could the outcome of this meeting affect the broader Middle East, especially Iran's calculation, regional security arrangements, and efforts toward, you know, normalization between Israel and Arab countries?
0: Well, I think it's, of course, it will influence a lot of things because the United States' influence in this region is still both the leading one, still the very dominant one. And also Israel's regional influence and regional activities could influence a lot of things, including the situation in Lebanon, the situation in Yemen, the situation in Syria, the situation in Palestine, mm-hmm. the situation in many other parts of this region. So that's why when the two countries they talk with each other, on the one hand, maybe they hope to push forward the so-called Abraham Accords, which offered a very structure for the normalization between Israel and other Arab states, particularly the Saudis. But I don't think it's an easy task. And also on the other hand, as we say, that the Palestinian issue, the Lebanon issue will be also be discussed, and how to handle the so-called threat of Iran will also be closely watched by the two leaders. So let's wait and see what will happen. But no matter how, I think this is a very critical meeting between the two leaders from the United States and Israel, not only for themselves, for their own bilateral relations, but also for this region as well, maybe for the global security.
1: Mm-hmm. Thanks for those valuable insights. That was Dr. Wang Jing, Middle East expert in Xi'an, China. South Korea's stock market has taken another sharp hit. The benchmark index Kospi fell more than 8% at one point on Wednesday, triggering a market circuit breaker. Reports say semiconductor stock were at the center of the sell-off. This is the ninth time that the market tripped its circuit breaker this year. It's also the first time on record that the index did so on two straight trading days. So for more on this topic, my colleague Gao Yingshi spoke with Professor Zhang Gong with the University of International Business and Economics.
2: Let's start with what happened.

0: happened today. So, what's driving this sharp sell-off, and why are semiconductor stocks like Samsung and SK Hynix at the center of it?
1: Well, I just thought because these stocks are flying too high, there is a limit called the sky. You know, when you see such spectacular run-up, investors are going to take some chips off the table. That's why you're seeing stock price of these two semiconductor memory plays basically coming down. And I think it also has to do with China's IPO of its own memory play, that is CXMT. You know, the probably China's the largest IPO ever happened here in China. And now, in a world of three memory chip makers right now, there's a fourth player coming from China. And that's going to take some market share away. And that's a negative development on the part of the incumbent players. And the two Korean companies are being hit very hard right now.
0: This is the ninth circuit breaker this year. This is the first time ever on two straight days. So why has the South Korean market become so unstable?
1: Well, I think it has a lot to do with the market size. In the grand scheme of things, compared to the big stock exchanges around the world, the Korean stock exchange is still relatively small, and it has a lot of foreign investors. And you know, a lot of them are speculators. They move money in, they move money out. Due to the small size of the market, it can be affected very dramatically. Going to see this, you know, dramatic upswing and then decline very rapidly. And I think this is exactly what's happening here right now. I think it's mostly because the market is going too high for some time, reason one. And second reason is the negative development as a result of the IPO of this Chinese company. This market is going to be a lot more competitive as opposed to be a sort of a comfortable cartel of these three companies. There's going to be market competition, there's going to be price pressure, and ultimately all of these things will translate into pressure on the margins of these incumbent companies. And that's being affected on the stock markets right now. So I think these are the primary reasons to what's happening right now.
0: South Korea's economy leans heavily on chips and tech exports. So if this volatility continues, what are the real risks for the broader economy in South Korea?
1: I think it's going to affect the semiconductor industry less significantly, in my view. I think the impact might be manifested in, you know, what we economists call the wealth effect. In other words, you know, as a result of declining market value, the wealth being felt by people in Korea, those people who own stocks, you know, they feel their wealth being diminishing a little bit, and that impacts the capacity to consume. And you know, I think the impact probably is going to be on the consumption side, and it might affect the economic growth rate for the rest of the year. But overall, I think it might be still very measured reduction, not so much of a big impact in my view.
0: So many of the worries seems tied to AI-related valuations. Is this mainly the South Korean problem, or it also applies to the global tech sector as a whole?
1: Yeah, I think it's the same thing's happening in the United States as well. And you see the tech stocks coming down a little bit. I think there's a hypothesis that there's an AI bubble brewing right now. Whether it's a true bubble or not, we don't know yet. I'm not going to make a judgment at this point. I think it's you know, still very important that the AI development is driving a lot of growth in the United States, in South Korea, and in Japan, and certainly also in China. I'm not sure it's a bubble, but I think if, you know, some kind of a market correction is, you know, it's rightly around the corner, and maybe it's already happening. And due to the small size, as I said, due to the small size of the Korean stock exchange, you know, I think the impact is going to be, the correction is going to be more pronounced, more dramatic. But other than that, I'm still quite hopeful for the future of AI.
0: Speaking about the United States, how closely is this linked to what's happening with the US chip stocks? Could kind of weakness on Wall Street keep spilling over into the Asian market?
1: It's a very tightly knit network right now, in my view. I mean, the countries that are mostly involved in AI development are United States, China, South Korea, Japan. And I think these four countries are probably the most important countries participating in the AI movement, in AI development. You can think of this as a production

0: network connecting these four countries. There's going to be competition among them. There's also going to be cooperation among them. And this is not necessarily a bad thing, in my view. I mean, it's a, I think the East Asian market countries should be very happy for their position in this new development, this revolutionary development in human history. I think, we need to take a more of a long-term view. I think a market, I would call it a market correction right now. It's not a recession. I think it's a market correction. Some kind of a market correction over the long run, it really doesn't mean much. I think we're still at the very beginning of this AI development into the future and market up and downs. You know, that's a that's quite normal. I won't take too much of that. I think the investors' confidence in AI and the mass market confidence in AI is still very much unwavering.
1: Okay, and we also see reports say that South Korean government is considering steps to stabilize the market. So, what options does it really have, and are they likely to work?
0: There are a couple of things. The government can, for example, increase the difficulties of money moving out of the country. For example, it can, increase the interest rates so as to increase the cost of, using dollar or euros and translating to local currencies to invest in a stock market, and it increases their cost and it reduces speculative investment. All of these things can help to some extent. But I think the market reaction is very fast. I think by the time the government comes with these policies and implement them, I mean, I think they're probably already gone. I'm a little bit skeptical that the Korean government can do a lot about it. I think the impact might be more on the psychological side, stating that the government is going to do something about it, and that's going to reduce speculative behaviors on some market players.
1: Speaking about psychology, I do think there's a risk that stepping in too aggressively sends the wrong signal, making investors even more nervous rather than just calming them down?
0: Yeah, I think I agree with that statement. I think, as I said, I think there's very limited space that the government can do things. And typically, even the government interferes in this case, the impact in over the long term is going to be very, very limited. I think in a couple of months, I think the government probably will look back and see if the policy is really worth it. Again, I think this is probably more psychological in nature. It sends a signal to the market. And in terms of the things that the government is really going to do, I'm a little bit skeptical.
2: That was Professor John Gong with the University of International Business and Economics, speaking with my colleague Gao Yingxu. Coming up, U.S. AI companies are secretly buying and destroying millions of books. AI may be transforming the future, but at what cost? This is Real Today. Stay with us.
3: Welcome. I am Chu Chu Zhang, Deputy Director at the Center for Middle Eastern Studies at Fudan University. On the World Today program, we will dive beyond the headlines to uncover the stories, trends, and impacts that connect states across the globe. 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
2: You've been listening to World Today. Artificial intelligence companies are once again under scrutiny, this time over their use of printed books to train AI models. U.S. firms including Anthropic have reportedly purchased millions of used books, scanned their contents to train large language models, and then destroyed the original copies on an industrial scale. The practice has reignited debate over copyright, cultural preservation, and the environmental and ethical costs of developing more powerful AI systems. So to dive into this, let's have Harvey Zoding, former vice president of ABC TV Network and senior fellow of the Center for China and Globalization. Thanks for joining us, Harvey. Harvey, can you hear us? Harvey, do you mind unmute your mic? Seems that we're facing some technical problems. You've been listening to Real Today. Let's have a short break. Coming back, we'll continue our discussion.
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0: Political analyst and international relations scholar specializing in China area studies. 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I hope you can join me on World Today for the very best insights and news from China, on China, and help to build a better understanding of China's role in the world today.
1: You've been listening to Road Today. Now we got our connection back with Harvey Zoding. Harvey, glad to have you back. Harvey, can you hear us?
2: I'm glad to be here.
1: Yes, we can hear you. Harvey, the new investigation shows that some U.S. AI companies destroy physical books after using them to train AI models. These companies argue they need high-quality data to improve AI systems. But why has the destruction of physical books triggered such a strong public reaction?
2: Well, to me, the reaction is not just about the pulping of paper. It's about what the books represent. Mm-hmm. They're symbols of culture, memory, and human creativity. When people hear that millions of books are being cut up, are being scanned, are being tossed in the garbage, it creates the impression that centuries, and in China's case, millennia of human knowledge are being ground up to be literally tossed on the trash heap of history.
1: Mm-hmm. Harvey, the books were reportedly secretly but legally purchased before being digitalized.
2: Hello?
1: Hi, Harvey, can you hear me?
2: Hey, oh, yeah, I can hear you. Sorry, I'm having a technical difficulty. I'm sorry.
1: No worries. My next question is, the books were reportedly secretly but legally purchased before being digitalized. As a former vice president of ABC TV Network, I believe you have extensive experience dealing with copyrights, right? So from a legal perspective, does buying a physical copy automatically grant the right to use its contents for AI training? Where should the line be drawn between ownership and intellectual property rights?
2: Well, buying a physical book gives you ownership of that particular copy, but it doesn't give you ownership of the copyright. The copyright remains with the author or publisher. And this distinction, it's really crucial. I can buy a novel, I can read it, I can lend it to a friend or even pulp my own copy, but I generally can't reproduce it, distribute copies, or use it in ways reserved to the copyright owner without their permission or a legal exception. The central legal issue in the AI cases is whether copying books for LLM AI model training qualifies as what's called fair use under copyright law. That question is still being resolved by the courts. Sadly, the law has always been ill-equipped to decide on matters of new technology, whether it's a steam engine in the first industrial revolution or the IP rights of AI companies and authors today.
1: Mm-hmm. Then beyond copyright, many critics argue that physically destroying books raises concerns about cultural preservation. Do you think this debate is moving beyond intellectual property rights and becoming a broader conversation about how society values knowledge, history, and cultural heritage in the AI era?
2: Yes. I think the discussion has expanded well beyond copyright law. Copyright determines who owns legal rights and creative works, but cultural preservation presents different questions. What responsibilities do we have to protect our intellectual heritage, and who owns and controls that heritage? It's now true that most of the trash books were ordinary ones, not unique historical artifacts, but what I and others worry about is limiting or losing access to books from the pre-AI era, because unlike books of today that are often polluted by vomited up AI slop, mm-hmm. these relics are made by humans and not machines. We also worry about the consequences of losing access to large numbers of physical books, especially out of print works that in many cases may already be difficult to find.
1: Mm-hmm. That's a very insightful point. Then We see the rapid development of AI is outpacing existing legal and ethical frameworks. Then what kind of international standards or industry guidelines may be needed to balance technological innovation with copyright protection?
2: Well, I do think AI is developing faster than legal systems can adapt. Most copyright laws were written well before anyone foresaw training LLM AI models on millions of images and recordings. It's clear to me that greater consistency internationally is needed on these matters, and we have to get them clear as soon as possible. So AI needs to be regulated, but not creativity. So we have to find the sweet spot. The goal needs to be legal certainty that allows respondents innovation while maintaining public trust and ensuring that creators continue to have meaningful incentives to produce new works. So as I wrote in an op-ed in China Daily on Monday, I'm thrilled that China, like in so many fields, is leading the way with President Xi's announcement that 28 nations have partnered with China to address fundamental questions like these in the New World Artificial Intelligence Cooperation Organization. Sadly, all hands need to be on deck, but the U.S., EU, Japan, and some others were conspicuously missing.
1: Mm-hmm. Thank you very much, Harvey, for those insightful analysis. That was Harvey Zoding, former vice president of ABC TV Network and a senior fellow of the Center for China and Globalization. That's all the time for this edition of World Today. To listen to this episode again or to catch up on previous episodes, you can download our podcast by searching World Today. For further discussion, you can also follow us on X. It's CGTN Radio. I'm Ge Anna in Beijing. Thank you so much for listening. Bye for now.

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1: Now the news. I'm Shane Bigham. By 2030, China aims to reduce carbon dioxide emissions per unit of GDP by 17% from 2025 levels. A national climate change plan outlines key goals for the 15th five-year plan period. The country will seek to build a voluntary greenhouse gas emission reduction trading market. To enhance climate resilience, the plan calls for climate risk assessments and stronger responses to extreme weather and climate events. China aims to raise the share of non-fossil energy in total energy consumption to 25%. By 2030. New generation information technology now accounts for nearly 17% of China's total valid invention patents, the country's top intellectual property regulator. So this includes artificial intelligence, internet, cloud computing, and big data. As of the end of June, the country had over 2.3 million high-value invention patents, meaning they hold patent family rights abroad and enjoy a maintenance term exceeding 10 years. Strategic emerging industry patents make up over 70% of China's total high-value invention patents. Hong Kong will set up China's first National Manufacturing Innovation Center outside the Chinese mainland. The center aims to facilitate breakthroughs in key technologies and advance the commercialization of technological achievements. A senior official with the Hong Kong Special Administrative Region says the initiative will align with the national planning priorities for technologies and industries. It'll leverage the unique advantages of Hong Kong's existing semiconductor ecosystem. Iran has ruled out Oman's proposal for joint management of the Strait of Hormuz, denting hopes of a diplomatic breakthrough in the critical waterway. Muscat's proposal is modeled on the Strait of Malacca, which is jointly administered by Singapore, Malaysia, and Indonesia. Elsewhere, Saudi Arabia has joined the U.S. in carrying out strikes across Iraq against Iraqi militias. U.S. CENTCOM says the strikes were against militant groups responsible for attacking U.S. forces and Saudi infrastructure under Iran's directive. The Iraqi Popular Mobilization Force says the attacks have killed at least 20 of its members. Earlier, Iran fired missiles at a U.S. base in Jordan in a surprise attack. The Jordanian army says it intercepted all of the

0: the missiles. Japanese Prime Minister Sanae Takeuchi says Tuesday's 7.1 magnitude earthquake has left at least 13 people dead in Kumamoto Prefecture. She said at least three people died at a collapsed mall in the prefecture. Many others remain trapped inside following an explosion at the site. A smokestack collapsed at a paper factory in Yatsushiro with many people missing. Intensive rescue operations are continuing at both locations. Residents recounted the moment the quake hit.
1: My house has collapsed, though not completely destroyed. Inside and out, it's already a complete mess. Every 20 to 30 minutes, there's another noticeable aftershock. It's simply impossible to stay indoors. So everyone has no choice but to spend the night in their cars.
2: How can I describe it? It felt as if my body was floating in the air. For a moment, I couldn't react. It wasn't until I saw the walls collapsing that I suddenly realized an earthquake had struck. The scene was absolutely terrifying. The walls didn't collapse piece by piece. The entire structure came down all at once.
0: Peru has sworn in conservative leader Keiko Fujimori as the country's first female president after she narrowly won June's election by fewer than 50,000 votes. The 51-year-old leader of the Popular Force Party and daughter of former President Alberto Fujimori takes office pledging to restore political stability, tackle rising crime, and revive economic growth after years of political turmoil. China's total social logistics value rose 5.1% to over 180 trillion yuan, or roughly 25 trillion U.S. dollars in the first half of the year. The China Federation of Logistics and Purchasing says demand is shifting toward high-end manufacturing, advanced equipment, and consumer goods. Logistics demand in high-tech manufacturing and digital products posted double-digit growth. DHL Express has put a super gateway into operation at Shenzhen Bao'an International Airport. The total investment of the project exceeded 1.2 billion yuan, or about 177 million U.S. dollars. As an upgrade from DHL's existing Shenzhen gateway, the facility features an intelligent logistics system, has a daily cargo handling capacity of 900 metric tons, approximately three times its previous volume. The company says the gateway allows products from the Greater Bay Area to reach overseas markets more efficiently. That's the news. I'm Shane Bigham.
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5: China's summer box office is on fire, but some of the biggest hits aren't new stories. They're old ones flipped on their heads. Ancient myths as workplace comedies, a 25-year-old director's dream finally made real, and a tiny dialect drama with no stars that became the year's most beloved film just by word of mouth alone. Today, we'll check in with the box office and see which films we should be watching. After that, what does it take to win one of China's top literary prizes? A lifetime in a library? Not this time. Try a beat-up scooter and a delivery box. This year's winner isn't a professor. He's a 56-year-old courier who writes between honking horns and elevator dings. Today on China Finds, we'll explore how the country's most urgent writing is coming not from the elite, but from the workers who keep cities moving. We're live from our studios here in Beijing. This is Roundtable. I'm Steve Hatherley. Thanks so much for being with us today. And for the show, I'm with Yushen and Yushan. First up, this summer, China's cinemas are packed, but not necessarily for the reasons we'd expect. The biggest domestic hits aren't runaway originals or Hollywood imports. They're stories that Chinese audiences perhaps already know by heart. Myths, legends, and even a director's own signature formula, but told from angles that nobody's tried before. One filmmaker finally found a movie he dreamed of 25 years ago after tech and timing caught up with his vision. Another, a myth so familiar it's practically background noise, reimagined as a workplace comedy. And also a quiet family drama in a regional dialect with no stars and no promotion that climbed to a near perfect score purely by word of mouth. That, in this day and age, is an amazing astonishment. This summer isn't about what's new, it seems, although there are examples of that as well, but it seems like it's about what's true, told in ways that feel unexpectedly fresh. Yushen and Yushan, good afternoon to you both. It's summertime, which means it's movie-going. going time. And Yushin, I know you've been busy going to the theater recently. We're gonna, you're gonna be our review expert today. But before we get into specific films, let's talk about China's summer movie market in general. It's pretty hot so far this year.
6: It's had quite a genuinely strong start and genuinely white one. And I personally had
5: contributed to it.
6: Yeah, and had a really long time and good time in the movie theaters for the past weekends. And there are some stats that is actually showing that I'm not saying nonsense. As of July 27th, the summer box office had already exceeded 5.7 billion yuan. That's around 795 million US dollars. And about 1 billion yuan ahead of the same period last year.
5: Yeah, that's the important number, right?
6: Exactly. And more than 120 Chinese and also international films have hit theaters this summer, spanning comedy, animation, science fiction, historical epics, and action. You've mentioned some of these. And I assume that some people, if they watched these movies, they will totally get what you're saying. But if not, well, it's I think it is also alluring people to watch that, because already when some of the little trivias and plots that you're mentioning, they're interesting enough to attract people to watch them.
7: I am, for one, attracted by those just tiny edits of just maybe 10 seconds of one scene with featuring some, oh, how many of box office this film has already harnessed in the first week or so.
5: It's a marketing tool for sure.
7: Yeah, and it's so popular. It captures, I think, two of the comedies that's the standout genre this year. One would be the All Wishes Come True, Basian, which is an animated fantasy movie. And then another one is Stephen Chow's Kung Fu Soccer. And I think that one is focusing on the female soccer team this year, too. Not really the original one he made over 20 years ago.
5: Those are the two of the big ones. Then there's Dear You. And that kind of took the opposite path, didn't it? It would be the dialect drama that I mentioned in the beginning, and it's the one that spread by word of mouth. And we talked about this one on the show.
7: That one is like, wow, almost made me cry just by hearing Xingyu describing what the story was about.
5: Yeah, and we'll talk about that, because some of these stories have been reimagined or reapproached, if you will, but some are completely brand new. We'll talk about that in a little while. But the interesting part here, I think, is that the summer's biggest domestic stories, they either come from material that Chinese audiences are already very, very familiar with, maybe even know by heart, but they are stories that are refused to be told in a way that is, I don't know, what's a fair way to put it? It's not the actual retelling of the story in the same way that it's always been told.
7: Yeah, like for Basian, as someone who haven't watched the movie yet, I only imagine it's a story of their majestic life path of being immortals. But then I read about how the storyline actually pictures these eight figures that we as Chinese people, we grew up hearing about in the local folk mythologies, how they start off as normal folks like you and I, and somehow gradually learn about the path for themselves and become immortal eventually.
5: So the English title of that one is All Wishes Come True,
6: It actually reflects in the plots. It's actually one of the jobs that these immortals or these fairies in this movie are doing, because they need to make, well, first of all, people make wishes in these like temples and everything.
7: Yeah, and it's then, like a Taoism kind of little cultural background there. People in ancient China, they go to Taoism temples, and there are different deities, of statues of them lined up in it. And different deity is in charge of different things. For example, I want to be able to have kid with my husband within this year. Please bless us. Manju Shui.
6: For money, for career, for everything, for your academic career, everything.
7: Yeah, one deity for something.
6: Yeah, just like, and then they need to fulfill your wish. They need to answer a request.
5: Okay.
6: And that's becoming the job of these deities and fairies.
5: So that's that's what this movie is about.
6: It's not.
5: Oh.
7: No?
6: It's just one tiny background information that we can give you. And it's basically, you know a lot about these stories, actually,
7: yeah, of
6: Yushan, because
7: we grew up hearing stories about them.
6: Before I watched this movie, the only thing I know is that, okay, these are eight immortals in China. That's all. I don't know anything else.
5: Okay.
6: I don't know they were like ordinary people. I don't know everything. But this is also, while we know that there is a saying in China that 八仙过海各显神通 means that the eight immortals crossing the sea and each is showing their unique powers.
7: Mm.
6: But that is the only thing that I know about these immortals. And I have no idea what happened after they crossed the sea, what happened before they crossed the sea, and why they crossed the sea and everything.
5: Interesting. So maybe all Chinese people are familiar with these eight characters somehow, some way, but not everyone is familiar with the entire story of these characters.
7: At least not with the becoming of each and every one of them.
5: Interesting. Mm. Okay, so then how is this particular story told? And by the way, this is doing really, really well. This earned 600, more than actually, 600 million yuan. That's over $84 million in its first 8 days in the theater, just over a week. And now it's going to theaters in North America and Europe and other parts of the world, too.
6: It's definitely worth it. I didn't want to watch this movie because I feel like it's just another ordinary 3D Chinese animated movie, because we have so many of them now. They are really high quality. But the stories, maybe we've known it for so many times. But actually, I heard it, and I saw comments of my friends in the moment. I saw people recommending it, not from any advertisement, just from my friends. So I think, okay, it might be a good choice to watch them.
5: And then in this particular film, it doesn't tell the story of the legends after they are legends. It tells the story of who they were before they became the deities.
7: Yeah, like some of them are struggling scholars. Some of them are street vendors, fallen nobles. So they all started off from ordinary people, and then they team up, not to save the world, but just to improve their own lives. And showing their own flaws and humor is what makes centuries-old mythical figures feel surprisingly human.
5: Mm.
7: And I remember after Yushan told me he watched this movie, the first question I asked you was, is it cry or tears triggering?
6: Mm.
7: He said no. And actually, the humor is throughout the entire movie, more or less. That's what I heard.
6: Well, the core is that, of course, it is animated movie, so the main audience would be attracting still children.
5: Mm.
6: But the thing is that it is another movie that it is not only, well, children can understand from one layer, but adults can under this movie from another layer.
7: Ooh.
6: That is the stories and the ideas, the concept behind the story. So I think that is why this movie is, I think, more popular and more interesting, I would say. It is, of course, the story is something that most Chinese people familiar with, but the concept and the idea, they designed it around a very modern backdrop.
5: Like a workplace environment?
6: Exactly. As I said, they make the job of the deity as a very ordinary workplace.
5: Office worker. That's going to resonate with young people, isn't it?
6: Yeah,
7: and also the structure of this movie is kind of mingled in between our own historical background context and also put in a correct way, a Western storytelling, a Hollywood storytelling narrative, because they're borrowing this idea of like an unlikely team being assembled together, and each member has a unique skill, kind of like Avengers or what's the other, the Suicide Squad, something like that.
6: Mm. Yeah. And visually, it leans into like tradition rather than away from it, because it's inspired by some classic Chinese blue and green landscape painting.
7: Mm.
6: It looks stunning. And when they were describing or showing you that specific area, it's called the island of Penglai. It is kind of imaginary
5: mythical place,
6: mythical place,
7: yeah,
6: fairyland,
7: utopia land.
5: Uh-huh.
7: Yeah.
5: Mm-hmm.
6: And also integrated with some modern modern elements like public transportation, and you will definitely get it when you hear that kind of, you know, the information that you were getting in subway station.
5: So, oh, okay, like the same messages.
6: Yeah.
7: Mm. Oh, poor deity.
5: Doing

0: their jobs in modern day culture, huh? We're going to talk about Kung Fu Soccer in just a moment, but one of the ones that I want to talk about too is Dear You, because this didn't reinvent an old story at all. This was completely original, and it's a story that really nobody saw coming.
1: Yeah, that story kind of draw real factual elements from what actually happened at that time back then. And that's kind of also exactly why it's worth pausing on and take a good look at, because this one didn't succeed by flipping something familiar. It succeeded with a completely original story that nobody saw coming. And the moment that we learned that this is actually based on the real lives of multiple genuine people that lived perhaps 100 years ago is really the touching point to many of us that draw our tears while we were still sitting in the movie theater.
0: Yushin, you saw this and you said you needed a box of tissues, yeah?
2: Exactly. Yeah. And that's why I have been noticing recently, a lot of very successful and famous movies right now, they're not directed by, you know, the famous directors, or they don't have that huge, astonishing budget. They are just low budget, and probably the movie that don't even have a lot of advertisement around your social media. It's just a movie that had a good review, and then it is passed down through just real audiences.
0: Maybe, yeah, I mean, through word of mouth, right? And maybe that's part of the attraction, is that it's not necessarily the biggest actor names. It's not necessarily the biggest director name with the biggest budget. Maybe that's something refreshing that people are interested in. This film could really not have done much better, critically speaking. There's a review website, right? It's called, is it called Douban?
1: Douban.
0: The score climbed above 9 out of 10 with hundreds of thousands of rating. Among the highest scores of any Chinese drama in years, apparently. I mean, just think about that. Hundreds of thousands of ratings, and it got almost a perfect score.
1: Yeah, and as of July the 21st, the global box office of this movie, Dear You, has surpassed 2.1 billion yuan, which is over 310 million US dollars.
2: Wow.
1: So one movie alone had achieved just that. Already proved just how big of an impact, globally speaking, it is making nowadays, that it manages to touch upon the bottom of so many people's heart, despite the fact that a lot of the dialogues is not really done in Mandarin Chinese, it's in Cantonese because of the way it's made. And also the director you mentioned, he's not really any very famous director. He's focusing his work a lot on the Chaoshan dialect films and the regional cultural background in southern China. So that really speaks out loud for itself on how the movie culture, even regionally, is having such an impact.
0: And this I guess we should talk about the story a little bit. We haven't yet. I think the story resonated with people because it was something that perhaps only existed in I don't know. I remember when we talked about it on the show, I was asking the questions like, oh, is this a part of Chinese culture that existed all around the country? And the answer was kind of no, not really. It was more to do with the southern part of China.
2: Yeah, it happened in that area. And the story actually itself is a kind of slow burn family mystery, a grandmother in China's Chaoshan region. And then the main character has spent her later years quietly content and also believing she's been receiving loving cross-border letters from her husband.
0: But from another country.
2: From another country. But actually, it's from...
0: No spoilers.
2: Yeah, that's correct. So it is about the genuine emotions that you can have. And it's probably not even blood related, you know? It's
1: relative,
2: not about your
1: family
2: members. It's just about that most genuine relationship that you can get from humans.
0: Do you agree with the almost perfect score?
2: I totally agree with that.
0: Watch this one for sure. All right, let's talk about Kung Fu Soccer. This one, I mean, this is originally a legendary tale from 25 years ago, 26 years ago.
1: Yeah, because this movie, originally the idea for the director, Stephen Chow, was that he wanted to make such a movie focusing on the female football team ever since, I think 20 years ago, back in the late 1990s. But back then, the technology and the resources wasn't sufficed enough for him to pull that off.
0: Yeah, it's interesting. It's interesting to know. I mean, because this film that just came out from Stephen Chow, this is the film that he wanted to make in the beginning, but he just couldn't, the tech wasn't ready for him to make it yet.
1: Right, so back then he kind of chose plan B and made a Kung Fu football just focusing on the male team. But now that we have technology of designing just all the movements and the background and stuff, so yeah, now is the time for him to tell the Emei women's football team. And it's really cute that he's naming this team Emei, because Emei itself, in a lot of the Chinese martial art fictions, is known to be the martial art practiced by female only. Even though in practice is not really the case all the time, there are male studying Emei. But yeah, when we think about Emei, for Chinese people, it's a martial art practiced by female, and now it can't suit better for describing a football team that's all made up by female football players.
2: And actually, this movie, of course, is probably highly anticipated, and because of the...
0: Well, because of Shaolin soccer.
2: Exactly, and it has just very important place in Chinese people's mind. And of course, when people are watching it or heard of it, okay, Stephen Chow is going to have make a movie, and it is about that. It's got to be, well, I think it is mixed feeling, because
0: the expectations were so high.
2: That's one thing. Another thing is that when we know that this movie is directed by Stephen Chow, and that's enough. That's probably a lot of people are saying, okay, I owe Stephen Chow a movie ticket, because back then maybe a lot of people watched it on TV and they didn't go to the movie theater, and now this is time they can finally maybe pay back.
0: Yeah. Interesting, yeah, to think like that. I saw Shaolin Soccer a long time ago.
2: Oh, really?
0: Yeah, I mean, that's a film that's known in the international community, and it's a film that's loved in the international community. It's not to say that everyone knows about it and everyone's seen it, but it's definitely got its following. And I saw that movie so long ago, and I had no experience with Chinese films whatsoever. That was my first one, maybe. And I was watching it like, what the heck is this? Yeah. What kind of wonderful weirdo created this movie? Super funny. Didn't really seem to make sense sometimes, but it was just such a fun, fun, fun film. And I think you're right. I think the very fact that that movie was so fun and so successful was enough to get people to come back to the theater this time regardless.
1: That's kind of the style for this director, Stephen Chow, because I think even before he became a director, all of his acting, because he used to be an actor too, all of his acting styles kind of follow the same path, like awkwardly but somehow amazingly funny. And in that's kind of going through his persona for building characters. And now we see somehow critics argue that the plot closely, well, today's movie's plot closely mirrors Shaolin Soccer from 25 years ago. It's predictable. People used to love that one, know that one, okay, but yeah, are you replicating what
0: was
1: you did
0: that,
1: before?
0: So that was part of the criticism,
1: right?
0: Then?
2: I think that is the reason, or, you know, double-sided sword that you were saying. Of course, that nostalgic, awkward acting is making people laughing again, but people are saying that, okay, we've watched this already. And yeah, that is how this movie could give people's impression, because while people are saying it can, well, that kind of feeling is coming back, that inspiring underdog story with real emotional punch. And also people are saying, well, that is just very familiar with that old plot and what else you can give me.
0: Yeah, but I like that though. I mean, I haven't seen the new release, But I think it's easy to think of other movies that follow the same formula and are successful because of that. Look at the James Bond series. The James Bond films, there's so many of them, right?
2: Yeah.
0: And one of the, or Mission Impossible, you could talk about Mission Impossible too. Some people will complain, oh, all the Mission Impossible movies are the same. Yeah, exactly. And that's why they're awesome, because you know kind of what to expect. Mm. It's going to be a little bit different in the plot line, but you generally know what you're going to get. Same with the James Bond movies. You know what you know what to expect within the film. But I think that's part of the reason that I love those movies so much, is because I do know what I'm going to get. So for people to complain, and of course everybody has the right to their opinion, but for people to complain, oh, we've seen this movie before, this is what he did before. Well, maybe he did that on purpose because he was paying almost homage to the film that he created a long time ago and people really fell in love with.
2: I think a very important point about whether people are loving these movies is that, is it boring? Is it like a film shouldn't be boring, or is it interesting enough? Audiences may have become a little bit spoiled by, you know, the high quality nowadays. Mm. We've seen many outstanding films based on, of course, international stories, also maybe Chinese mythology, Monkey King, Ne Zha. These are the stories people are making around it over and over again. But sometimes those stories can feel a bit predictable because we just know this story for so many times and we already know that what will end. And then I watched an interview with director of All Wishes Come True, that Ba Xian movie. Mm. And something he said really stuck with me. He argued that Chinese mythology is incredibly rich. After watching this movie, I was thinking, okay, there are not that many Chinese mythologies that directors can use now, because we already have so many good stories. But he was saying it's essentially a reflection of every aspect of modern life, whether it's like workplace, politics, transportation, or everyday social relationships. Almost anything that you can think of nowadays can be reflected in an ancient Chinese mythology.
0: Yeah.
2: So,
0: meaning that, what do you mean? That modern day struggles or stresses of people also existed with the characters in ancient mythology?
2: Yes. Not only the stories and plots and struggles, also even some infrastructures, like Chinese mythologies has their own public transportation, have their own vehicles, like the fish is carrying the whole cargo.
0: Oh, they just,
2: everything.
0: Yeah, okay. Yeah.
2: So he put it, it's not that mythology doesn't have it, it's just we haven't discovered it. So as long as filmmakers are willing to maybe dig deeper, they're always find fresh stories to tell and find interesting stories to tell. And that is the impression after I watched this movie, is that, okay, I know that it's going to be another classic Chinese animated movie, but it is different. It is it's differently interesting.
0: How do you feel about that, Yushan? Because you have these ancient Chinese tales that get retold in fresh new ways. But does it take away, like Yushin just said, you know one version of the story, but you don't know what's going to come out in the newest version. But does that take away from it when you already know the original? Do you know what I mean when I ask that?
1: I think it's a rather personal observation when it comes down to how each and every viewer see the adapted version of a movie that originates from, for example, Chinese mythologies. I remember seeing one version of a Ne Zha story. Now we all know Ne Zha, and it's a big icon globally. But then if you put the Ne Zha story in a sci-fi context, and he's wearing like a full armor style kind of Kun Tian Ling Qian, Kun Chang, all of his weapons, and he's like Iron Man plus Ne Zha, then I feel that's so awkward. I'd rather not watch it. You know what I mean? So if it's just adapted based on what it already is, and if, well, this team can pull it up, then enhance the meaning, the deeper meaning of this story or this character, then fine, that's absolutely amazing. But if you're just borrowing it and replacing it onto another totally different time narrative or context that originally this kind of story do not exist or originate from, then I would be more cautious on giving my good review on something like that.
0: I guess it depends then on the, like you said, the person's own perspective, how they feel about it. International films coming out of Hollywood are here as well. Spider-Man, Toy Story, Moana, Spider-Man. What's the new one called? Spider-Man Brand New Day, right?
1: There's a new Spider-Man movie?
0: Oh, yeah.
2: Yes. The stories of Peter Parker, of course, needs to continue. Aww. And people
0: are... Are you excited about that?
1: Yes and no. I love that the franchise survives after all these years, but my favorites remain to be the very early stage of
0: the old
1: Peter
0: ones.
1: Parker.
0: Yeah.
2: I kind of really excited about it because we're planning to watch it this weekend.
0: Mm-hmm.
2: And of course, the actors and actresses, Tom Holland and Zendaya, they were in Shanghai to give promotion of this movie.
1: Oh.
2: And it was, all over the social media. And of course, this
1: somehow, I thought I saw the news of them being in Shanghai, but somehow I thought it's for Odyssey.
2: No, that
1: which
2: was
1: is another movie that's coming to China.
0: But I will use that comment as a segue to the next film, Chris Nolan's new movie, right? The Odyssey, also coming out in China really soon. IMAX and 70mm. I was watching a little mini documentary about those IMAX cameras. They're so big, in fact, that sometimes the actors couldn't see each other, because of the camera sizes in between them, and it was huge.
1: It was made in IMAX.
0: I was listening to a podcast last night, totally non-film related. It was an ice hockey podcast, Canadian.
1: Of course.
0: Fulfilling the stereotype. And the person on the podcast said, this movie from Christopher Nolan, The Odyssey, is the greatest movie I have ever seen.
2: Oh.
0: And he was not a 10-year-old child. He was an adult. And that means to me, he's seen a lot of movies. And he said, this is the greatest film I've ever seen. There's a lot of positive buzz coming out around this movie.
1: I've heard a lot of discussion on the good and the controversy side of the casting and the story adaptation too. You see, the adaptation happens all the time, everywhere in the world, but yet people's acceptance to it, generally speaking, is pretty high.
0: Yeah, well, I mean, this kind of draws a line between what I just asked you about the reinterpretation of ancient Chinese tales in modern times and what Hollywood gets criticized for too, right? Toy Story 5, that's coming out as well. Toy Story 5? 5?
2: I know.
0: Right?
1: Aww.
0: Spider-Man, I don't know. 80? What number are we even on now? So the criticism... Oh, there's a new Minions film coming out too.
1: I watched that one.
0: I've never seen any of them. Are they good? What do they sound like again? There's a new Steven Spielberg film as well, which apparently, I don't know, some people are saying it's not...
2: I didn't like it.
0: No, how many movies? are you sleeping at the movie theater?
2: I know. I call it a, movie marathon.
0: Yeah. Okay, so here's a stat that will help perhaps to prove my point. Franchise and IP films generated 73% of total domestic box office revenue in 2025, and 8 of that top year's top 10 highest grossing films were sequels, remakes, or franchise installments.
1: Mm.
0: And that's my point. This is the criticism coming out of Hollywood, and this is maybe a summertime thing. Summertime is a blockbuster time coming out of Hollywood. But the criticism is that these stories have been told already. Toy Story 5, Spider-Man again. How is it that Hollywood can't come up with new creative originals? This is some of the criticism that people have to offer about these IPs, these franchises, is that they're just kind of money grabs. I don't necessarily agree with that, but how do you feel?
2: I don't think it is necessarily a failure, because the sequels are always the popular things and they can be one of the most attractive things that make people go to the theaters. just because people know that story and they want to know what happened next.
0: See what I mean? So it's kind of the same thing happening in Hollywood between that and Chinese film market is that, yeah, okay, we know the story, but we want to know how it's going to be told this time.
1: And also, each generation has their own version of Spider-Man, their own version of Superman, their own version of Star Wars. Remind me again, when was the earliest Star Wars movie came out?
0: 1975 or 1976.
1: And right now,
0: something like somewhere around there.
1: Yeah, and right now there's one movie, a new movie about the Mandalorians that's on.
0: Yes.
1: You see different generations interpret it totally differently.

0: right, obsession, this word already give you chills, it feels like now. But anyway, I actually decided to watch the movie because of all the positive word of mouth, and a lot of friends recommended it.
1: Yeah, it seemed to came out from nowhere.
2: Give us a little bit about the plot. Just a little bit, but don't spoil anything.
0: Just imagine when somebody's really into you and there are no limit of their obsession to you.
2: Was that a Minion sound again?
0: Imagine that. That's why, you know, somebody couldn't fall asleep for several nights after watching this.
2: Mm.
0: Of course, that was pretty painful, but in a way, it also shows that the film succeeded. And from the feedback and the comment and everything, it left such a powerful emotional impact that it stayed with us long after we left the theater. And I think
2: pretty scary too, you
0: said. Pretty scary, and I think that is why now we're not only talking about the sequels, it's about the quality of the plots, of the skills that directors are using. No matter it is a sequel, and no matter it is another remake story of the old mythology, I think whenever there is a good plot and maybe a good twist, people will just love it.
2: There you go. Lots of great movies to go check out in the theaters during the dog days of summer. And when you go to the theater, say hello to Yushin because he will undoubtedly be there somewhere.
0: Yeah.
2: You're listening to Roundtable. I'm Steve Hatherley with Yushin and Yushan today. Stay with us. Next, we talk art.
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2: It is time for the next edition of China.

0: Now finds it's the part of Roundtable where we hand the reins over to Yushan because we love her beautiful artistic brain and where it likes to take her, and it's often to artistic places, and it is happening again today.
1: I thought that was not the point of this segment.
0: Well, it
1: but
0: was.
1: Thank you
0: at
1: very
0: least,
1: much.
0: Maybe I didn't express that out loud when we talked about it in the meetings. But anyway, what a great story you have for us today. It is, we do continue on today with our topics on art, but this time we switch over to poetry and finding it in unexpected places.
1: Yeah, the story I'm telling you today belongs to 56-year-old Wang Jibing. By day, he races through city streets delivering takeout meals. By night, however, or more accurately, during the tiny gaps between his deliveries, he writes poetry. So today's artist is a delivery writer who became famous very recently, and I'll explain why later. So at the very beginning, let's just introduce his becoming. So he was born in eastern China's Jiangsu province, and he left school early and took various jobs from a construction worker, street vendor, to sand dredger and scrape collector before becoming a food delivery man in 2019. Yet throughout all of these years, what surprised me at the very beginning when I was learning about Wang Jibing's story was that he never stopped reading. He would browse like secondhand bookstores and even search through discarded newspaper just looking for something to read.
0: His love of words started from an early age.
1: Yeah, despite what occupation he's taking at that time, I think that's something that we can all learn from, because as we grow up, reading seems to be an ancient habit. Now that we are perceiving messages in a much faster way. And also, yeah, yes.
2: And I kind of can imagine that while so he started to get ideas and maybe stories from his daily life because of all of the experience that you just mentioned. And then it kind of makes sense to me that why he can make maybe good poems in these areas.
1: Yeah, he first started off becoming famous on social media. That's when he started to release his own poems on social media. And all of those works of his that got most highly rated actually come from his everyday life. For example, on one frustrating day, one of his customer actually put down the wrong address for his or her delivery. And
0: maybe it was you.
1: You come from Jiangsu
0: too?
1: No,
0: you were probably at a movie at the time.
1: Anyway, that forced Wang Jibing to travel multiple times in order to correct the order. And while sitting at a red light, eventually after that's all done, he was exhausted and irritated, of course. But all of a sudden, a few poetic lines suddenly came to him. And those lines became Man in a Hurry, a poem that later went viral online in 2022. And 1 year later, he published his first poetry collection, Man in a Hurry, Poems of a Food Delivery Writer. And that's when more and more people started to notice him and start to follow him on social media.
0: So it's not like he is brand new on the scene. He's been writing for a while.
1: Yeah.
0: He's been posting and publishing for a while as well. But it was this year that a collection of poetry from him that earned him this very, very prestigious Chinese Literature Prize.
1: Yeah, I think a lot of us started noticing works from him since a few years ago, and he was actually leading up a whole internet trend of people from all walks of life. For example, a construction worker, he's wearing the orange vest and the yellow helmet while playing guzheng, which is one of the traditional Chinese musical instruments, in front of a live streaming camera. So that kind of trend kind of started after Wang Jibing became famous. And also this year, his name got very well known, like you said, Steve, after his poetry collection, Di Chu Fei Xing, which literally translates into Low Flight, won the prestigious Lu Xun Literature Prize.
0: This is a big deal in China, right?
1: This is a big deal in China because it's one of China's highest literary honors, and it's also named after a writer who has been referred to as the father of modern Chinese literature.
0: It's amazing.
1: And interestingly, Lu Xun himself, back in his time, used to write about very folk detail of the commoners and used the normal people's daily life to reflect a deeper lesson of what's going on in our society. I think that kind of hits, hits the boomerang right back to your hand.
0: Full circle.
1: So many years later. So yeah, one of Wang Zibing's lines in that collection that won the award this year goes, "Who says spreading your wings means flying high? Flying low is also flying." So that's one simple line, but it speaks to millions of us, ordinary people whose work may not seem glamorous, yet quietly keeps society moving. So we are all part of this society in pulling this off. And that reflects what he said back in, I think it was in the 2025 Spring Festival Gala too. He was invited there after he got famous, and he was there to introduce one of the songs throughout the gala, and the announcer asked him why he loves poetry so much amid his fast-paced life as a delivery writer, and this is what he said.
2: I feel that with poetry, delivering food doesn't seem so hard anymore. With poetry, I'm not just delivering orders. I'm experiencing life. I'm traveling through it. Poetry is a piece of candy in my life. I think this world is incredibly beautiful. Life brought us into this world so that we could love. I believe that no matter how many storms life brings me, I'll find just as many springs waiting on the other side.
1: Many thanks to Shen Ting from More to Read. And yes, exactly. That is why people connect with his work so much.
0: Yeah, I love what he said there about how he's something like he's not just living life, he's experiencing it. And that's what he's doing with his line of work. He's a delivery rider. And that's where he draws his motivation and his inspiration from when he's writing his poems. And I agree with what you said before. I forget which one of you said it, about how it resonates with people, because he's speaking for everyone almost, because not everyone, of course, is a delivery rider, but at the same time, everyone has those similar feelings, but he must see the world in a way that a lot of people can't.
2: Yeah, and a lot of people and professionals have already explained and getting to details of his work, and I understand that, of course, that is the meaningful part. But what I can find out is that, yeah, these kind of things, no matter it's the poetry or the movie, it is kind of reflecting one thing, is that the things or the work that is down to earth is one of the very attractive things that nowadays people want.
0: Why just nowadays, though? Well, or why has it become attractive again? Because I think art, not for the commoners, not for the common people, but art that resonates with people like you and I. Why sudden? You think that's a sudden comeback?
2: I feel that it is this way, because while one thing is that before we don't have these kind of fancy poems that can use only five words to just describe a very magnificent view of the mountain and the river. But the thing is that now we have them. That is something that can be the foundation of one person's cultural aesthetics. Of course, nowadays, it's even kind of impossible for people to beat that kind of literature. But now, it is the time for people to have another maybe angle and perspective.
0: Yeah, I think I see what you mean. It's a great point because, you know, you can have a beautiful poem that says, "I was at the top of the mountain and peering over the clouds and blah, blah, blah, blah," which is beautiful. And, you know, it paints its own picture. But when you know that the source of a poem is from a person who works 12 to 14 hours a day at a relatively low paying job, so you can assume the struggles, you can assume the sources of stress and the hardships. I think you're right. I think it adds a layer of humility to the art that people find very attractive.
2: And maybe the contrast that you can feel when, of course, we know that that is a delivery driver.

0: for writing very good poems. And that kind of contrast that you just mentioned, maybe people in construction uniforms dancing or maybe play a musical instrument, is something nowadays people may, that just, I have to say, can be naturally popular on social media.
1: I think to answer Steve's question earlier, why now, it has to give a quick look back on what we've done in the past 10, if not 15 to 20 years, and how fast our society has been changing within this period of time. And I believe it's a both sides kind of effort. Like, we're working towards each other in the sense that art is becoming more accessible to us people, and people are becoming more aware of how we can become part of art, if not creating art.
2: Yeah, it doesn't have to come from a scholar.
1: Yeah, exactly.
2: Right. Mm-hmm.
1: And I remember I used to write about how performing art here in China developed so fast in the past few decades. Like 20 years ago, going to a movie was common, but going to a musical or an opera is considered to be, in Chinese we call it 阳春白雪, like it's up there.
2: Bougie.
1: Yeah. Whoa, there's a perfect word for it.
2: For the upper.
1: Yeah, it's for the upper ones. It's not for me.
2: Yeah.
1: But these days, theaters, governments, local authorities are trying to give incentives on, one, lowering the price tickets, two, showing people how this can be connected with each and every one of us, because it's sharing something that all people can resonate about: love, family bonds, and values that's treasured universally.
2: I interviewed someone a few years ago by the name of Adam Hyde, and he became famous in Australia. He was a part of an electronic music duo called Peking Duck, by the way. no connection, but it's just a nice coincidence. But then he had his own solo career where he went under the name Kelly Holiday. And I interviewed him, and I wanted to share this clip from, this interview was from maybe 6 years ago or so, but I wanted to share it with you because I think it kind of reminded me of what we're talking about today. I asked him, he's a musician and a singer, I asked him if there was any connection between art and pain or suffering.
3: Do you think art can be created without pain or suffering? Art being music or a film or whatever the case may be.
4: It's funny, I was having this conversation with my friend the other day. Look, to be honest with you, in my experience, all of the best stuff I've ever written personally has come from being in a strange place, and that's been caused by pain. Also, a lot of the artists that I am heavily inspired by, and the artists whose work I love, whether that be, you know, a visual artist, a musician, a sculptor, whoever it might be, even just human beings who I love talking to because they seem to have such a deep insight. It's because they've kind of been through hell. You know what I mean?
3: Mm-hmm.
4: And once you walk through hell, you have more stories to tell than if you don't.
2: And the reason I was reminded of that conversation when I knew we were going to talk about this today is because I was thinking about our prize winner, the man who delivers food for many hours a day. Could he have written these beautiful poems about his perspective on life and the world while sitting at a stoplight or being in an elevator on the way up to drop off the food? Could he have written that poetry without going through those perhaps difficult experiences?
0: I don't think we have to praise, you know, the value of suffering and maybe sometimes torture.
2: Well, suffering is a relative term too.
0: Yeah.
2: Right? It doesn't mean bottoming out in life necessarily. It could just mean going through a difficult time.
0: But it is just, you mentioned it, and I found it really interesting, is that especially, it is quite true in China, even back in history, a lot of very, very well-known Chinese, poets, many of their classic poems that have been passed down for centuries were written after their authors had been maybe exiled or suffered political setbacks or found themselves at the lowest points in their lives.

0: And yeah, they were writing poems at this period of time in their lives, and they were successful.
1: So you agree with the clip we just heard, what Adam said about beautiful art may need to come from some source of suffering.
0: I kind of have to.
2: But it, at the end of the day, it comes down to the people. Like, for example, there's only one Adam, and he becomes the musician after he'd been through hell, according to him. And there's only one Wang Zibing out of tens of millions of delivery riders. He'd been through that awkward incident of almost failing to do a delivery order, and then he digests that experience into a poem. Not every other delivery rider. I think it comes down to how you perceive suffering and what's going on with you, and how you manage to portray it into something artistically related. And that's also something we're aiming for right now. It's a trend called new popular literature. New popular literature and art. 新大众文艺. It's something encouraging common people, ordinary people, grassroots, to pursue art in their own way.
1: Oh, that's really cool. So that gives hope to anyone who has perhaps a pen in their hand and a piece of paper, or dare I say, a keyboard and a screen in front of them. Anyone, you never know, you might be the next great poet, wherever you're sitting and listening to this show right now. All right, that'll do it for today's roundtable. Thank you very much for hanging out with us today. For Yushan and Yushin, I'm Steve. See you next time.

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4: Shane Begum with you on this Wednesday, July 29th, 2026. You're listening to the Beijing Hour, coming to you live from the Chinese capital. On today's program, rescue efforts continue in Japan following the powerful earthquake in Kumamoto on Tuesday. The U.S. says it's intercepted Iran's surprise missile attack targeting American troops in the Middle East. China has a new five-year plan to enhance public legal education and advance the rule of law. In business, high-end manufacturing and green energy helped to boost China's logistics volume. In sports, France has unveiled the new head coach for its men's football team. In culture and entertainment, China's summer box office hit 6 billion yuan in ticket sales. Now the day's top stories. Rescue efforts are underway following an explosion at a shopping mall in southwest Japan, triggered by a powerful earthquake. Prime Minister Sanae Takeuchi has confirmed 3 deaths in the blast. The 7.1 magnitude earthquake struck Kumamoto on Tuesday. The government's confirmed that 13 people have died in the quake as of Wednesday. He Xinlei with China Media Group reports from near the shopping mall.
5: This is the nearest location media can reach due to heavy damage ahead. You can see a security cordon here, and no one is allowed past this point. The road ahead is severely damaged and littered with debris. Local police told us the debris largely comes from building explosions after the earthquake. Numerous large red vehicles can be seen beneath the building. These are rescue vehicles working at the scene. Since the powerful quake on the 28th, the second floor of the shopping mall has collapsed badly, leaving multiple people trapped. We have yet to obtain exact figures of trapped people from local police as rescue efforts continue.
4: That was He Xinlei from China Media Group reporting from near a shopping mall in Japan rocked by an explosion. The earthquake has damaged many homes in Kumamoto. Many local residents have recounted the moment when the quake hit.
6: My house has collapsed, though not completely destroyed. Inside and out, it's already a complete mess. Every 20 to 30 minutes, there's another noticeable aftershock. It's simply impossible to stay indoors. So everyone has no choice but to spend the night in their cars.
7: How can I describe it? It felt as if my body was floating in the air. For a moment, I couldn't react. It wasn't until I saw the walls collapsing that I suddenly realized an earthquake had struck. The scene was absolutely terrifying. The walls didn't collapse piece by piece. The entire structure came down all at once. I was terrified.
4: The disaster has caused power and water outages across the prefecture, disrupting daily life and impacting the operation of hospitals. Many medical institutions reported disruptions to the supply of medical oxygen and other essential medical gases. The hot weather has also complicated rescue efforts and conditions for evacuees, as daily high temperatures of at least 35 degrees Celsius are forecast in the coming days. Authorities have urged people to remain on alert for signs of heat stroke. Emergency response is underway after 3 earthquakes struck Qinghai province in northwest China. The quakes around Qinghai have damaged homes and roads across 7 townships in the county. No casualties have been reported so far. Rescue and medical teams arrived in the affected area shortly after the tremors. Local authorities have set up 69 temporary shelters while water, electricity, and communication services remain operational. Experts say the tremors are part of a stress adjustment process along the same seismic fault zone, driven by the ongoing compression from the Indian plate. Some residents say the second tremor felt much stronger than the first one. A Qinghai Earthquake Agency Director Zheng Jiwei explains the reason.
6: The epicenters of the 2 earthquakes were 0.9 kilometers apart. The nearest seismic fault is about 10 kilometers away. The 2 earthquakes differed in magnitude by only 0.1, forming an earthquake swarm. This is partly related to the relatively complex geological structure of the area. A difference of 1 magnitude represents an approximately 30-fold difference in energy. Seismic energy increases exponentially with magnitude. Although the two earthquakes differed by only 0.1 in magnitude, the magnitude 5.8 earthquake released 1.4 times as much energy as the magnitude 5.7 quake, making the tremors feel stronger. The intensity of shaking felt by people is also affected by factors including focal depth and distance from the epicenter.
4: That was Qinghai Earthquake Agency Director Zheng Zhiwei. Tuesday marked the 50th anniversary of the devastating Tangshan earthquake in North China, which killed hundreds of thousands of people. The country has kept improving its disaster warning capabilities over the past decades. It now operates the largest earthquake early warning system in the world. While it cannot predict earthquakes, even a few seconds of advance warning can give people and emergency responders valuable time to take action. Ning Hong has details.
8: China's earthquake research now extends well beyond early warning, encompassing stronger building design, structural health monitoring, artificial intelligence, and the use of data collected from sensors, drones, and satellites. At an anniversary conference in Beijing, the Institute of Engineering Mechanics under the China's Earthquake Administration, together with eight overseas universities, launched an international joint laboratory. The initiative brings together expertise in engineering, information science, data science, and social science.
9: It brings together earthquake engineering, data and information, and the social sciences on a multidisciplinary platform and builds an international network for cooperation.
8: The laboratory will study resilience theory, intelligent disaster prevention and risk management. It will also support exchanges, training, and international projects, turning research into practical tools.
10: The critical thing China has done is integrating the various aspects of earthquake engineering, earthquake response, earthquake resilience. They've taken fundamental research, implemented it in practical ways, combined it with code, as well as with education. This is a very unique situation where you have different pieces of this puzzle that have all come together to improve the seismic resilience of our society.
8: From the devastation of Tangshan to today's comprehensive system of prevention and emergency response, the progress is clear. Stronger buildings, faster warnings, smarter analysis, greater public awareness, and more coordinated rescue efforts. No system can prevent an earthquake, but together these measures can turn precious seconds into life-saving action, transform research into practical protection, and keep people safer when disaster strikes.
4: That was Ning Hong reporting. Coming up, the U.S. says it thwarted a surprise attack from Iran.
11: French luxury brand Louis Vuitton won in court, but is it losing China? A trademark lawsuit against Chinese tea brand Mali Tea has ignited a nationwide debate over trademark rights, cultural heritage, and brand perception. Was this simply a legal battle or a costly strategic misstep? As Chinese consumers become more confident and culturally conscious, is the playbook for international luxury brands changing? And could this case reshape the French luxury brand's future in China? Join us for an in-depth discussion of the Louis Vuitton Mali Tea dispute on this week's Chat Lounge, wherever you listen to podcasts, and on CGTN Radio.
4: 9 minutes past the hour, the U.S. military says it's intercepted all Iranian missiles during a surprise attack on American forces in the Middle East. U.S. media reports say that Tehran launched missiles at a U.S. base in Jordan. Iran has declared it'll not allow the Strait of Hormuz to return to its pre-conflict status. A senior Iranian diplomat says Iran's willing to resume fighting if necessary to assert its sovereignty over the strategic waterway. Oman's presented Iran with a proposal to manage the strait, which includes collecting voluntary fees for its use. The plan, backed by Gulf states, intends to serve as a basis for ending the trade disruptions caused by the ongoing conflict. But the U.S. has rejected any form of tolls or fees for vessels transiting the strait, insisting that it remains an international waterway. U.S. President Donald Trump has held separate high-stakes meetings with his Ukrainian counterpart and the Israeli Prime Minister at the White House, as the Russia-Ukraine conflict and the Middle East war are at a critical juncture. Nick Harper has more from Washington, D.C.
12: It's really put a strain on that personal relationship between the two leaders of the United States and of Israel. Of course, a very important alliance and, in the past, a strong personal relationship. But in recent months, there have been reports of angry phone calls between the two men. And in the last 24 hours, Donald Trump appeared on Fox News and was very clear in his frustration of the Israeli leader. However, photos posted after their meeting showed all smiles in the Oval Office between the two men. The White House saying that that meeting had been positive and productive, but didn't provide any details about what they had discussed or what they had agreed upon. Because we've been hearing that the Israeli leader has been trying to urge the US president to continue the military conflict against Iran, to ramp it up, to escalate it, and to even widen it. But of course, over the last few days, we have seen that pause in military activity after the US president was advised by people within the Trump administration, including the vice president, J.D. Vance, that really military action was not the best cause, and also warnings that US stockpile of munitions and missiles was running dangerously low. So potentially a frosty reception for the Israeli leader at a time when he's trying to urge the US president to do more in that conflict against Iran, something that poll after poll shows the majority of Americans are against. And interesting to note that while that relationship with Prime Minister Netanyahu has cooled, we have seen a warming of relations between Donald Trump and Volodymyr Zelensky. The two men certainly haven't seen eye to eye in the past. There was that very acrimonious Oval Office meeting about a year and a half ago, just weeks after the US president returned to the White House. But many things have changed, and President Zelensky was here in Washington to try and shore up support from the United States to help Ukraine in that conflict with Russia. And amongst the things that President Zelensky wants, he says it's his top priority, are to get more Patriot interceptor missiles to stop that Russian barrage of missiles hitting Ukraine. President Zelensky even met today with the team at Lockheed Martin. Now, they are the defense company that make missiles that go into that Patriot interceptor defense missile system. He said that this was a good meeting. It was one of the strongest enterprises in the United States. And he said that they had discussed the joint production and technology exchange, because Donald Trump has pledged to allow Ukraine the license to produce their own Patriot missiles. But President Zelensky also urged on social media a return to diplomacy. He said it was time to reinvigorate diplomacy to try and end that more than four-year conflict with Russia.
4: That was Nick Harper reporting. Palestinian villagers say the West Bank's approaching what they call a breaking point after a surge in violent attacks by Israeli settlers.
7: This area has become a target, with one structure after another being demolished. New structures are torn down every day. In recent days, whales' greenhouses were destroyed, and before that, industrial facilities, shops, and showrooms were also razed.
13: They say we are terrorists, but we are not terrorists. We don't even have a sharp knife to slaughter sheep in our homes. We don't attack them. They come in vehicles and reach our homes, but we don't resist them. We only have stones to defend ourselves with, nothing else.
14: If they want to continue like this, there will be an explosion. What else? We only live once, so when I see someone coming to kill me, how should I act? Should I serve him sweets?
4: Israeli Defense Minister Israel Katz says Israel plans to expand the number of Jewish settlements in the West Bank. He says he's instructed the military to expand defensive operations in the region and prepare to take over another Palestinian refugee camp and evacuate its residents. Hamas has condemned Katz's call to destroy the camp, urging the international community to monitor Israeli actions and hold its leaders accountable. Protesters in Tel Aviv also took to the streets to demonstrate against settler violence in the West Bank.
15: I'm here today as a student organizer from Standing Together, here to protest against, not only protesting against settler violence, but protesting against our government who is backing it, funding it, supporting it.
16: The settlers, they are actually What they are doing is not because they are crazy individuals. They are doing horrific, horrific atrocities towards innocent Palestinians because this is the policy of the government.
4: UN Secretary General Antonio Guterres has also condemned attacks by Israeli settlers in the West Bank. He called on Israeli authorities to take immediate and effective steps to prevent further attacks against Palestinians and their property. In southern Lebanon, a few families have begun returning to the village of Zaatar al-Gharbiya, the first handover under a U.S.-brokered pilot zone deal with Israel. Mahassin Faki is among them. Her home was destroyed in the recent war, but she vows to stay.
17: Every day, we traveled back and forth to Kfar Nabrak, a village in Mount Lebanon, returning here to check on our home and gather what remains of what we have collected over 45 years.
4: Well, this is the second war to devastate their house, and she can't afford repairs this time. The village is one of around 80 still occupied by Israel. Only 15 families have returned so far. Officials call the destruction immense, with nearly half of all homes completely destroyed. Israeli troops remain nearby, and drones still fly overhead. Lebanese and Israeli technical teams will hold more talks in Rome next week on expanding the pilot zone process. Coming up, China's new five-year plan for legal education and the rule of law.
18: 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Uncover critical issues such as the Masai Mara's disrupted wildebeest migration and the drop in the Panama Canal's water levels. Delve into solutions for a sustainable future. Tune in to Climate Watch on your favorite podcast platform. Become more eco-conscious and take action to protect our planet.
4: We're at 17 past the hour. China's unveiled a new five-year plan to enhance public legal education and advance the rule of law. The initiative through 2030 aims to create a sound legal environment that supports the country's modernization drive. Huang Yue has details.
19: For tourists visiting the Great Wall, legal education is probably the last thing they expect to encounter. However, during the busy summer travel season, legal information and services are being provided alongside the site's traditional attractions, including English language assistance for overseas visitors.
20: It's the peak travel season, and bottling is welcoming many international visitors who might have their own legal needs. Many overseas visitors value a strong sense of security, so we're also exploring ways to use the rule of law to provide greater protection for international tourists.
19: This is one example of China's broader efforts to make public legal education more targeted, practical, and accessible. China's newly unveiled five-year plan for public legal education calls for greater focus on the evolving needs of businesses and innovation. The plan emphasizes raising legal awareness in areas such as foreign trade, cross-border investment, commercial dispute resolution, and international travel. It says China's public legal education system is expected to become more standardized, technology-driven, and widely accessible by the end of the decade.
21: During the next 5 years, we will focus on officials as one of the key groups, encouraging them to better understand and apply the law in their work. At the same time, we will work to improve legal literacy among the general public, promote respect for rules, and encourage people to turn to the law when they encounter problems or disputes.
19: China's first law dedicated to public legal education took effect last year, providing a legal framework for this work. Now, the new five-year plan sets out how legal education will continue through 2030. It has a greater focus on making legal knowledge relevant to people's everyday lives. Policymakers say that is what effective legal education looks like, making sure people encounter the law in places and situations they really need it.
4: That was Huang Yue on China's new plan to advance the rule of law. For decades, enthusiasts in China have viewed classic cars as collectibles, but it was not a thriving industry. That may soon be changing, though. As the country moves to boost the automotive aftermarket, authorities are looking to turn this niche hobby into a new economic sector with an estimated value of more than 10 billion yuan. And that's around 1.4 billion U.S. dollars. Gao Junya takes a closer look.
0: Although China has led the world in vehicle production and sales for years, classic cars have long remained a niche pursuit, often stored away in private collections or displayed in museums. Compared with the more than 370 million vehicles currently on the road, China has only around 30,000 classic cars. Richard Zen has spent more than a decade collecting vintage vehicles.
1: I've been deeply interested in cars since primary school. Up until now, I guess I've collected about 200 cars.
0: But preserving these automotive treasures is no easy task.
1: Classic cars require specialized restoration, not just simple part replacements. In China today, finding technicians who understand vintage engineering and sourcing authentic spare parts remains a major hurdle.
0: Beyond technical difficulties, collectors say regulatory barriers are an even bigger obstacle. Issues such as limits on road registration, a lack of official certification standards, and restrictions on trading and auctions have limited the growth of the classic car market. But that could soon change. As China works to expand the automotive aftermarket, authorities are taking steps to develop the industry, including establishing standards to define and recognize classic cars while exploring pilot programs covering trading, ownership transfers, exhibitions, and related services. Lei Wenlong, chairman of the Shanghai Jiading Comprehensive Bonded Zone Development Corporation, says clear standards are the foundation for future growth.
22: Classic cars are not simply the same as vintage or antique cars. We need standards that fit China's own circumstances. Building those standards is the foundation for the industry's long-term development.
0: Efforts are also underway to bring classic cars into historic towns, commercial areas, and public events, creating more opportunities for business and cultural exchange. Li Xingying, general manager of Shanghai Jiading International Racing Service, says international collectors are already showing strong interest.
23: When overseas collectors hear about our pilot initiatives, they get very excited. Many want to bring their vintage cars to China for rallies, exhibitions, and public events. At the same time, we're actively building broader partnerships, including high-end auctions.
0: China's car culture has been growing alongside the rapid expansion of its auto industry.

0: More Chinese collectors and enthusiasts are now taking part in globally recognized events, including the Goodwood Revival in the UK and the Pebble Beach Concourse Delegates in the US. For Richard Zhen, China is entering a key stage in developing its raw automotive heritage.
1: China's modern auto industry took off in the 1980s, and today we are building our own heritage culture. We don't need to simply copy other countries, we are fully capable of creating a classic car culture uniquely our own.
0: As China moves to establish a mature automotive aftermarket, classic cars are emerging not only as collector's treasures, but also as a new space for cultural and economic growth. For the Beijing Hour, this is Gao Junya.
2: European Commission says the fast-spreading fires in France and Spain have exceeded their capacity to respond, prompting calls for cross-border firefighting aid across member nations. Climate experts in France are warning that the extreme heat fueling the fires is the new reality. Sarah Coates spoke to experts and residents in Bordeaux to find out more.
3: Fire races through pine forests west of Bordeaux as crews work around the clock to stop it spreading further. John has lived here all his life, and watching his region burn has been devastating.
4: First, it was like mostly sadness, like seeing like the region I've been born and raised into basically go up into flames. And I mean, we've known for a long time that you have fires. It happens like almost every 2 years, something like that, but something that big.
3: For John, this disaster has hit very close to home. His brother and cousins are firefighters. He says some crews have worked for 2 days at a time without rest. Local farmers are also fighting back, using their own machinery to carve fire breaks through the forest. For John, the summers he's used to are gone.
4: When I was a kid, if you had a heat wave, it was like 33 degrees, something like that. And everyone was like, oh, it's going to last a few days. Don't stay too long in the sun. That's it. Now it's like 40 plus. And it's every year now. So it's obvious that something is happening.
5: This region has always lived with fire. But what's changed is the heat it's putting out, the longer, hotter summers and the flames that are becoming increasingly difficult to stop.
3: Aurelien Sebten is a climate expert. He's warning that fires like this are the new reality.
6: We must collectively understand that the world has changed and that what we thought was the future is now our present. We will have to make complete systemic changes.
3: And these kinds of disasters are becoming part of everyday life.
6: What seemed exceptional is now, unfortunately, the normality of the future. The event we are experiencing at the moment is of exceptional strength, but it will no longer be exceptional because it will repeat itself over and over again. Fires, floods, droughts. The truth is that normal life is what we are experiencing here.
3: For the hundreds of thousands of people who've had to flee, this is already their reality. And while firefighters may eventually bring this situation under control, the danger is only getting worse.
2: That was Sarah Coates in Bordeaux, France. Well, firefighters in Spain have a brief window to gain control of the wildfires raging in the country, with cooler temperatures and higher winds in the affected regions. But forecasters warn that a new heat wave and stronger winds will soon pose fresh challenges. Ken Brown reports from Avila.
7: The most destructive fire on record in Spain has reduced dozens of homes to ash here in Burguillos, Avila. In some cases, it's hard to tell if a house once even stood here. In others, there's no mistake.
8: We saw it coming since Wednesday, but they did nothing. They didn't come and put it out. The wind was fierce, so strong. Then suddenly, at 4 p.m. on Thursday, the flames were all around us. And we were out of here in 3 minutes. A hair's breadth from the fire. We only just escaped.
7: A popular summer vacation spot for families, this area is normally full of camps and water sports. Now the reservoir is being used by fire bombers to refill their tanks. Nearby, we found a camping area still smouldering.
9: Just last week, this campsite was full of happy holidaymakers enjoying their summer. Now it's yet another business destroyed by this wildfire.
7: Luckily,

0: Everyone escaped on time here too. But while the focus is on the human tragedy, the loss in biodiversity has also been enormous.
1: The other side of the reservoir is a nature reserve. There are roe deer, wild boar, and there's a protected area for vultures higher up. The deer were dead on the road, and we had to drive around them. It's a horror story, just horrible, Dante-esque. Animals have a right to life too.
0: Communities are still in shock as the fires rage on almost a week later.
2: That was Ken Brown reporting from Spain. We're at 29 past the hour. Beijing will be getting clear skies overnight, but thundershowers are rolling in tomorrow. Lows 25, it's up to 33 on Thursday. Shanghai will be cloudy this evening, becoming overcast tomorrow. A low of 28 and a high of 38. Chongqing gets clouds overnight, overcast tomorrow. A low of 29 and a high of 39. Nanchang has thundershowers coming in this evening. It eases off the clouds tomorrow. A low of 26 and a high of 33. Lhasa is getting a light rain tonight. Showers tomorrow, a low of 14 and a high of 26 degrees. Elsewhere in Asia, Islamabad will see a light rainfall tonight, picking up to moderate rain tomorrow. It's down to 26 and then up to 34 on Thursday. Vientiane will see heavy rainfall this evening and through tomorrow with a low of 24 and a high of 30. Phnom Penh's getting heavy rainfall tonight and tomorrow, a low of 24 and a high of 30 degrees. It's time for a short break. So far this hour, rescue efforts continue in Japan following the powerful earthquake in Kumamoto on Tuesday. The U.S. says it's intercepted Iran's surprise missile attack targeting American troops in the Middle East. And China has a new five-year plan to enhance public legal education and advance the rule of law. Shane Bigham with you. Stay with us here on the Beijing Hour.
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5: Thank you, Shane. Chinese President Xi Jinping has congratulated Carlos Villanova on his re-election as president of Sao Tome and Principe. President Xi says the two sides have continued to deepen political mutual trust, firmly supported each other on issues concerning their respective core interests and major concerns, and achieved notable results in cooperation. He expressed readiness to work with President Nova to take the implementation of the outcomes of the Beijing summit of the Forum on China-Africa Cooperation as an opportunity to continuously elevate the bilateral strategic partnership to new heights and better benefit both peoples. A Chinese mainland spokesperson has slammed the Democratic Progressive Party authorities in Taiwan for rejecting the entry applications of a Shanghai delegation to Taipei. The delegation had planned to attend the ceremony marking the public debut of two red pandas gifted by the Shanghai Zoo to the Taipei Zoo. State Council Taiwan Affairs Office spokesperson Chen Binghua said the DPP's move fully exposes its separatist nature and confrontational mindset.
6: the Shanghai Taipei City Forum as an important institutionalized exchange platform between the two cities has played a positive role in promoting cross-sectoral exchanges and cooperation, with tangible results widely recognized. The arrival of the red pandas in Taiwan was warmly welcomed by our compatriots in Taiwan. However, the DPP authorities went so far as to unreasonably obstruct and reject the participation of personnel sent by the Shanghai side in the meeting ceremony. This fully exposes their separatist nature and confrontational mindset, and we condemn this act. The DPP authorities' repeated obstruction and restriction of normal cross-strait exchanges and cooperation, as well as their disruption of cross-strait relations, run completely counter to the mainstream public opinion in Taiwan and will surely be opposed and rejected by the people in Taiwan.
5: The two red pandas are part of the agreements reached at a 2024 Shanghai-Taipei City Forum on the exchange and conservation of red pandas. China has voiced strong dissatisfaction and firm opposition after the U.S. Department of Defense placed several Chinese research institutions on a sanctions list. The Ministry of Commerce says China will take necessary measures to protect the legitimate rights and interests of the affected institutions. It says the U.S. has overstretched the concept of national security and politicized scientific cooperation. It says the move undermines bilateral scientific exchanges and runs counter to the global trend of international collaboration in innovation. China has welcomed a ruling by the WTO against Turkey's restrictive measures on Chinese vehicles. The WTO panel report backed China's claims that Turkey's EV tariffs and licensing rules on Chinese electric, hybrid, and other vehicles violate global trade rules. The Chinese Commerce Ministry urged Turkey to respect the ruling, saying the restrictions imposed since 2023 have severely harmed bilateral trade ties. And finally, China has issued a new action plan to boost traditional Chinese medicine services at the grassroots level. The plan includes 7 key initiatives and 25 major tasks, from expanding service networks to growing the TCM workforce. By 2030, the goal is wider access to TCM care, stronger county-level hospitals, and greater public awareness of TCM health practices. The push comes as part of broader efforts to meet growing demand for traditional medical services across the country.
2: All right, thank you very much. That's Tian Yu with headlines. 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
2: At 36 past the hour, stock markets on the Chinese mainland closed higher on Wednesday. The Shanghai Composite was up around 0.4%. The Shenzhen component gained over 1.1%. Gaming and educational shares led the gainers. In Hong Kong, the Hang Seng Index rose nearly 2%. Japan's Nikkei dropped almost 1.5%. China's total logistics volume grew by more than 5% in the first half of the year, driven largely by rising demand for high-end manufactured goods and green energy products. Data from the Federation of Logistics and Purchasing shows that logistics demand across the new energy and vehicle supply chain rose 6%. In June alone, that figure surged nearly 30% from a year earlier. On the consumer side, growth was fueled by electronics and energy-efficient home appliances. On the industrial front, demand for semiconductor materials and lithium batteries was among the key drivers. China's top intellectual property regulator authorized more than 453,000 patents in the first half of the year and approved over 2 million trademark registrations. The National Intellectual Property Administration says the quality of patent filings has increased substantially. By the end of June, high-value invention patents reached nearly 2.4 million, marking an improvement in China's innovation capability, while the number per 10,000 people rose to 16.8. The services sector accounts for nearly one-third of the registered trademarks. According to the administration, new generation information technology, including artificial intelligence, cloud computing, and big data, accounted for 16.5% of valid invention patents as of the end of June. The strategic emerging industry makes up over 70% of China's total high-value invention patents. And for more on China's patent protection, Lily Liu spoke with He Jingjing, an associate professor at the Institute of International Law at the Chinese Academy of Social Sciences.
8: So what patent indicators in the first half of the year do you think directly reflect the improvement of China's

0: important role in the total percentage of the patents. Secondly, we've seen more patents in the next generation information technologies, such as AI, cloud computing, and big data, which shows the future. So I think it's quite clear that China has improved greatly in terms of innovation and IP.
1: So what core challenges will China face in advancing high standard intellectual property protection during the 15th five-year plan period?
0: That's a very good question. I think one big challenge is whether China's IP system, including the legal system and protection capacity, can keep pace with the technological innovation and industrial development. As discussed just now, in the new age, especially powered by AI and data, a lot of innovation are actually AI generated. So in the past, we built our IP protection system around the people, which means that all the innovation, all the ideas are from people. And now we've seen more and more AI generated products. So how about the ownership of AI generated products? Can we apply the same laws to protect the AI generated products? And also, how about the allocation of rights and responsibilities among developers, operators, and users? Those are new issues to be discussed. Another big challenge is actually with AI and with the models, especially open source models going abroad. We've seen more and more requests for international collaboration. A lot of protection efforts need to be cross-border. A lot of infringements of the rights actually occur online and may involve multiple regions, platforms, or even jurisdictions. So it actually poses quite a big challenge for the law enforcement and also for the protection of IP. So these are big challenges we have to face in the new age.
2: That was Associate Professor He Qingjing at the Chinese Academy of Social Sciences talking about China's patent protection and innovation capacity. MSCI's announced inclusion of Chinese memory chipmaker CXMT into its China All Shares Index following the company's massive IPO. The move on August 10th will put it directly on the radar of global institutional investors. The MSCI China All Shares Index is a benchmark that includes A shares, B shares, and foreign-listed Chinese companies. It measures the full range of China's stocks that are available to international investors based on MSCI's global index rules. The high-altitude variant of China's C-919 passenger jet has successfully completed its maiden flight test, marking a significant milestone in the aircraft family's development. The test flight took place at Shanghai Pudong International Airport, with all scheduled tasks accomplished as planned. Built upon the standard C-919 model, the variant features design modifications, including a shortened fuselage and enhanced system functions. They're tailored to meet the operational demands of high-altitude airports. Under Chinese civil aviation regulations, airports situated at 2,438 meters or above are designated as high-altitude airports. As a key member of the C-919 family, the variant is configured to carry 140 to 160 passengers, and its takeoff and landing capabilities are designed to serve all of China's high-altitude airports. Industry insiders say the high-altitude variant has filled up a gap in the sector for domestically produced passenger aircraft. The Hainan Free Trade Port is doubling down on a blue and low-carbon economy by leveraging its unique marine and geographical advantages. Lin Hua has more.
3: Hainan is steadily advancing clean energy projects. The Datang Danzhou 1.2 gigawatt offshore wind farm is a key provincial demonstration project. It is expected to generate 3.66 billion kilowatt per hour of electricity annually upon completion. This would save 1.1 million tons of standard coal and reduce carbon dioxide emissions by 2.87 million tons each year.
4: By leveraging multi-energy complementarity to drive industrial integration, we have achieved zero carbon target for on-site office buildings. Moreover, we have built three agrivoltaic and aquavoltaic PV stations, creating a multi-energy complementary clean energy base that integrates solar, thermal, storage, and comprehensive energy solutions.
3: By the end of 2025, the province's total installed power capacity reached approximately 25 gigawatts. Clean energy accounted for 87%. Newly added capacity comes mainly from renewables such as wind and solar power. Biden has

0: essentially establish the new power system dominated by clean energy. A robust domestic green energy foundation has laid a solid ground for China's cross-border green cooperation. It has transformed the free trade port's ecological strengths into international collaborative advantages. This June, the ASEAN-China Environmental Cooperation Week 2026 was held in Hainan under the green cooperation framework of the China-ASEAN FTA 3.0. Hainan proactively extended opportunities in green industries and the circular economy, steadily fostering tangible regional environmental partnerships.
1: We hope to expand cooperation in blue carbon, work with ASEAN countries on marine plastic pollution control, jointly carried out blue carbon restoration in coastal wetlands, explore cross-border carbon credit trading, and unlock the cooperative dividends of the marine ecosystem.
0: Hainan's port-related green shipping industry is also accelerating its upgrade. The core hub of the free trade port, Yangpu Port, aggregates key resources. These include shipping routes, vessels, and trade. Yangpu extends the port shipping industrial chain, continuously enhances international shipping services, and positions itself as a blue open gateway. According to Hainan's Marine Economy Development Plan, by 2030, the marine sector is expected to account for over 55% of the province's GDP. And by 2035, Hainan aims to become one of China's core hubs for deep-sea technology innovation, with the marine economy surpassing 50% of the province's total economic output.
2: That was Lin Watt reporting. SK Hynix shares traded in Seoul closed more than 9.6% lower on Wednesday after the company reported earnings fell short of investor expectations. The memory chip maker posted a record second quarter operating profit of 60 trillion won, or roughly $42 billion. The figure was more than a sixfold surge on a yearly basis, yet it still missed Wall Street forecasts. Sentiment took a further hit over concerns that the company's growing dependence on long-term supply contracts could limit potential gains from rising memory chip prices, even as demand surges amid the AI boom. You're listening to the Beijing Hour. Coming up in sports, France has unveiled the new head coach of its men's football team.
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2: 47 past the hour now. Turning to sports, and here's Yang Guang.
4: Thank you, Shane. France has appointed World Cup winner and Ballon d'Or recipient Zinedine Zidane as the national team's new head coach through 2030. The former Real Madrid manager succeeds Didier Deschamps, whose 14-year tenure ended after France finished fourth at the World Cup. Deschamps guided Le Bleu to the 2018 World Cup title and leaves as one of the most successful coaches in the nation's history. Zidane, a key figure in France's 1998 World Cup triumph alongside the then-captain Deschamps, says leading his country has always been his ultimate coaching ambition.
5: For me today, it's simply a continuation, in a way a dream. What I can tell you is that over the last 4 or 5 years since I stopped coaching Real Madrid, I've received offers to take over clubs, and I turned them all down for the French national team. Because for me, the French national team was the only thing I wanted to do, and I would give everything I have to ensure that this team keeps winning. That's the only thing that drives me, being able to work for this French national team and helping it continue to win.
4: Zidane is set to begin his reign with the UEFA Nations League away match against Turkey on September 25th, before making his home debut against Italy a week later. Italy, meantime, has turned to a familiar face in a bid to revive the national team, appointing Roberto Mancini as head coach for a second spell in charge of the Azzurri. The 61-year-old replaces Gennaro Gattuso, who stepped down after Italy failed to qualify for a third straight FIFA World Cup. Mancini previously managed Italy from 2018 to 23, guiding the team to the Euro 2020 title, their biggest success since winning the 2006 World Cup. Now the former Inter Milan and Manchester City boss faces the challenge of rebuilding Italy into a major force in international football. He will also need to restore the confidence of supporters following his sudden registration in 2023 before a brief stint as Saudi Arabia coach. Mancini's appointment comes after Italy reportedly conceded several other high-profile candidates, including Carlo Ancelotti, Pep Guardiola and Andrea Pirlo, before ultimately bringing back the coach who last delivered international silverware for the Azzurri. In shooting, China celebrated another strong performance at ISSF World Cup in Hangzhou, taking gold and silver in the 10-meter air rifle mixed team event. Olympic champions Shen Lihao and Wang Zifei edged teammates Du Yuchen and Zhang Chanhong by just 0.4 points after a tightly contested final. The victory marked Shen's second gold medal of the tournament following his triumph in the men's individual events. Shen says he's already looking ahead to improving in another discipline.
6: To improve in the 50-meter rifle event, I need to spend much more time on training than I do now. It will require a heavier workload and make the training process more challenging.
4: Wang Zifei says staying calm under pressure was the key to success.
7: With only 50 seconds, there's no time to overthink. The best thing I can do is stay focused and handle each shot step by step. This has been a great learning experience for me. I'm still working on finding my best form, but this competition has given me valuable experience and helped me gain a clearer direction for the future.
4: Meanwhile, China added another medal in the mixed team trap event with Sun Yulong and Qi Ying taking silver. Australia claimed the gold by 37 hits to 35, setting a new World Cup final record. In tennis, China's Wang Xinyu is through to the second round of the WTA Mubadala DC Open. Wang defeated 17-year-old American qualifier Julieta Parija in straight sets. The world number 42 saved 3 set points before winning the opening set tiebreak and went on to seal a straight set victory. The 2023 French Open women's doubles champion will next face Lyudmila Samsonova. There was disappointment for fellow Chinese player Chen Qingwen. The Olympic champion took the opening set against the Philippines' Alexandra Ayala, but could not hold on after 3 sets. Ayala advances to face defending champion Leila Fernandez in the second round. On the men's side, Spain's Rafael Hordal rallied from an early break to defeat France's Arthur Fils in the opening round. The 19-year-old, who has enjoyed a breakthrough season on the ATP Tour, moves on to face Japan's Kei Nishikori. And finally, the FIVB Men's Volleyball Nations League finals get underway in Ningbo on Wednesday, with host China set to face Japan in the quarterfinals. China completed its final training session ahead of the match, focusing on serving drills and scrimmages. Middle blocker Zhang Jiujia returns to the 14-man squad as China looks to improve on last year's 8th-place finish when the team was eliminated in the quarterfinals. The two sides met once during this year's preliminary stage, with Japan winning 3-1. China qualified for the finals as the host nation and will be hoping home support can help spark an upset. Head coach Vital Heenan says the players are feeling the pressure but are eager to perform.
8: They are a bit nervous. It's normal. You play the quarterfinal for home public, so you feel that the players are a bit nervous and they want to give, you know, like, it will be a very difficult match, but we still want to show some good things.
4: The winner of the quarterfinal will advance to the semifinals as China looks to make its deepest run yet in the Men's Nations League finals.
2: All right, thank you very much. That's Yang Guang with sports. 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
2: At 52 past the hour. In culture and entertainment, China's summer movie season continues to gather momentum, with the box office surpassing 6 billion yuan, or nearly 887 million US dollars. According to ticketing platform Maoyan, the milestone also lifted China's total box office for the year above 21.7 billion yuan. The summer holiday has long been one of the country's busiest periods for cinemas, with more than 120 domestic and international films on the schedule for the season. Leading the box office are a number of Chinese productions, including Kung Fu Soccer and the animated comedy All Wishes Come True. The strong box office performances underscore the continued appeal of Chinese-made films and the importance of the summer season for the country's film industry. China's box office in 2026 has so far exceeded 21 billion yuan, or roughly 3 billion US dollars, and Guangdong province continues its box office dominance following its 2025 annual crown. Zheng Songwu reports.
9: As the largest movie consumption market in China, Guangdong's box office has been leading since the Spring Festival holiday in February this year. As of Tuesday, it has surpassed 3 billion yuan, or about 450 million US dollars, since January.
10: We are frequent moviegoers and keep a close eye on new releases. We particularly enjoy films like Kung Fu Soccer for their nostalgic appeal. Movies that highlight local culture rooted in Guangdong also attract us a lot.
9: Among the 28 movies that hit 100 million yuan at box office, 6 of them are Guangdong produced, generating a box office of 5.7 billion yuan or 800 million US dollars, accounting for nearly 27% of China's total. DAU, which is about remittance letters between overseas Chinese and their families back home, or Kung Fu Soccer, directed by Stephen Chow, are the two most popular ones with viewers.
11: During the Spring Festival box office season, family-friendly films were the most popular. Then, in April, Dear You came out, which also centered on family relationships. Looking at the entire first half of 2026, the biggest hits all had strong ties to family. They resonated with audiences through those emotional family bonds.
9: In 2025, Guangdong authorities released 15 policies to support local films from creation, production to screening, and spent over $20 million in support and rewards for outstanding films. The cinemas in Guangzhou also offered Cinema Plus activities for audiences.
12: In early July, the National Film Administration issued a policy encouraging cinemas to try new business models. During the World Cup, we held 8 screening events at our cinema. Each event had more than 100 viewers. This helped boost ticket sales.
9: Guangdong has also deepened ties with Hong Kong and Macau through film events. These include the Hong Kong International Film and TV Market, industry gatherings in Guangzhou, and TV conferences in Shenzhen. These efforts are making the Greater Bay Area a big hub for China's film industry.
2: That was Zhang Songwu reporting. An exhibition featuring nearly 1,000 cultural relics from China's 10th century, Five Dynasties, and Ten Kingdoms period has opened at the Zhejiang Provincial Museum. It offers visitors a rare look at one of the country's most turbulent yet culturally significant eras. The exhibition brings together treasures from nearly 100 museums and cultural institutions across China, making it the largest national showcase ever dedicated to this period. Alongside priceless artifacts, visitors can also explore original costumes, props, and immersive digital displays inspired by popular historical drama Swords into Plowshares. Organizers say the exhibition transforms the public's enthusiasm for the television series into a deeper exploration of history, allowing audiences to connect with the stories behind the artifacts and better understand the era's pursuit of peace and national unity. The exhibition runs through June 20th of next year. We're at 57 past the hour. Beijing getting clear skies overnight, but thundershowers roll in tomorrow, a low of 25, and it's up to 33 on Thursday. Shanghai will see cloudy skies overnight, becoming overcast, a low of 28, and a high of 38. Chongqing, much the same, clouds becoming overcast, a low of 29, a high of 39. Nanchang will see thundershowers tonight, becoming cloudy tomorrow, a low of 26 and a high of 33 degrees. Lhasa is getting a light rainfall tonight, becoming showers tomorrow, a low of 14 and a high of 26. Elsewhere in Asia, Islamabad will see a light rainfall tonight, becoming moderate rain tomorrow, a low of 26 and a high of 34 on Thursday. That's it for this edition of the Beijing Hour. Making news today, rescue efforts continue in Japan following the powerful earthquake in Kumamoto on Tuesday. And the U.S. says it's intercepted Iran's surprise missile attack targeting American troops in the Middle East. On behalf of the staff, this is Shane Bigham in the Chinese capital, hoping you'll join us for the next edition of the Beijing Hour and open a window to the world together.
13: The best military commander is not he who fights 100 battles and wins every one of them. The best military strategy does not lead to the desiccation of the enemy's capital city. Decoding the Art of War will help you understand why there's no art in war and how Sun Tzu stayed undefeatable using the science of war, with fun stories and insightful breakdown of famous battles. Find Decoding the Art of War wherever you listen.
14: A poem for the Tibetan antelope. The gentle spirit of the Qinghai Sizong Plateau, spoken by voices from across the world. Every spring, female antelopes migrate hundreds of miles to Juonai Lake to give birth, as we build gentle passages for their journey.
15: Hello, little Tibetan antelope. Eyes opening to the light for the very first time.
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17: So much wonder calls for so much courage. But have no fear. The way home is right there, waiting for you.
18: From the snows of Kunlun to the winds of Tangula, the wilderness will teach me to be strong.
19: But the call of life itself never ceases.
20: A train runs toward the horizon. A road stretches through the wilderness.
21: The bridge that soars through the clouds is no barrier across the land, but a gateway to where I truly belong.
22: Tibetan antelope's hoofprints loosen the soil, letting snow melt sink into the earth.
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22: but we've never walked this land.

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1: Now the news. I'm Shane Bigham. By 2030, China aims to reduce carbon dioxide emissions per unit of GDP by 17% from 2025 levels. A national climate change plan outlines key goals for the 15th five-year plan period. The country will seek to build a voluntary greenhouse gas emission reduction trading market. To enhance climate resilience, the plan calls for climate risk assessments and stronger responses to extreme weather and climate events. China aims to raise the share of non-fossil energy in total energy consumption to 25%. By 2030. New generation information technology now accounts for nearly 17% of China's total valid invention patents, the country's top intellectual property regulator. So this includes artificial intelligence, internet, cloud computing, and big data. As of the end of June, the country had over 2.3 million high-value invention patents, meaning they hold patent family rights abroad and enjoy a maintenance term exceeding 10 years. Strategic emerging industry patents make up over 70% of China's total high-value invention patents. Deputy Commissioner Rui Wenbiao has pledged even stronger policy support.
2: In the 15th five-year period that starts this year, we will adjust the patent rules to better nurture innovation in key economic sectors, supporting high-quality growth and high-level opening up of the country. We will focus on increasing the number of high-value invention patents, especially those related to artificial intelligence, big data, and other cutting-edge technologies. The patent rules should also help coordinate development between key economic zones such as the Greater Bay Area, the Yangtze River Delta, and the Beijing-Tianjin-Hebei region.
1: Hong Kong will set up China's first National Manufacturing Innovation Center outside the Chinese mainland. The center aims to facilitate breakthroughs in key technologies and advance the commercialization of technological achievements. A senior official with the Hong Kong Special Administrative Region says the initiative will align with the national planning priorities for technologies and industries. It'll leverage the unique advantages of Hong Kong's existing semiconductor ecosystem. The total import and export value of Yiwu, known as the world's supermarket, reached over 486 billion yuan in the first half of the year, up 20%. Most of that was exports, which hit a record high of 420 billion yuan. Local market vendors have capitalized on global sporting events, such as the 2026 FIFA World Cup, driving a sustained increase in exports of sporting goods. On the import side, the city in Zhejiang Province is buying more consumer goods from around the world. Iran has ruled out Oman's proposal for joint management of the Strait of Hormuz, denting hopes of a diplomatic breakthrough in the critical waterway. Muscat's proposal is modeled on the Strait of Malacca, which is jointly administered by Singapore, Malaysia, and Indonesia. Elsewhere, Saudi Arabia has joined the U.S. in carrying out strikes across Iraq against Iraqi militias. U.S. CENTCOM says the strikes were against militant groups responsible for attacking U.S. forces and Saudi infrastructure under Iran's directive. The Iraqi Popular Mobilization Force says the attacks have killed at least 20 of its members. Earlier, Iran fired missiles at a U.S. base in Jordan in a surprise attack. The Jordanian army says it intercepted all of the missiles. The head of the EU's Emergency Response Center says Greece, Italy, and Central Europe are set to face heightened wildfire risk in the coming weeks.

0: Maria Zuber said the ongoing heat wave will make the next few days very difficult in France, but that other countries should prepare as well for potential disasters. Europe suffered its worst wildfire season on record last year, with more than 1 million hectares of land burned. Zuber said Europe's fire situation this year so far is similar. The EU Center coordinates the deployment of aircraft and firefighters to countries that request emergency support. It has sent 7 planes and 4 helicopters to France and 6 planes and 3 ground forces to firefighting teams to Spain. German auto plant BMW plans to cut around 8,000 jobs worldwide from October this year until the end of 2027 in a cost-cutting drive. BMW expects the restructuring to result in around €1 billion in one-off costs, including voluntary severance payments for employees in non-production roles in Germany. German press agency DPA reported that the cuts reflect BMW's scaling back spending after years of heavy investment in its electric vehicle range. BMW is the latest of Germany's major carmakers to announce job cuts, following similar moves by Volkswagen and Mercedes-Benz. That's the news. I'm Shane Bigham.
1: Cutting through an overload of information to get to the heart of the story. This is The Point.
2: China is leveling up, and most people probably don't even know what's happening. Made in China was once seen as the labels of clothing goods or cheap home appliances. Then it moved to green tech, EVs and lithium batteries and solar panels. Now China is moving into the technologies that will shape the future, notably AI, robotics and next generation biotech. Dubbed the new three, these are the industries that China is going all in on. Whether you are an investor, a farmer, doctor, student studying computer programming or trading, looking for the next stock pick, you probably want to understand what China is doing right now in these fields. Why is China going all in on these three technologies? What will this mean for the future of work, business, study, and society? Welcome to this edition of The Point, an opinion show coming to you from Beijing with me, Liu Xin. I'm pleased to be joined from Shanghai by Alex Zhavon-Rokov, founder and CEO of InSilico Medicine, a generative AI-driven clinical stage drug discovery company. From Singapore, Louise Liu, head of Asia Economics at Oxford Economics. And from Beijing, by Li Lun, assistant professor of economics at Peking University. The warmest welcome to all of you. So first of all, let's understand what we're talking about. A little bit of background, okay? Science and Technology Minister of China, Yin Hejun, recently announced at a policy briefing that China is actively cultivating a new generation of core strategic industries, namely artificial intelligence, robotics, and innovative drugs. Collectively, they're known as the new three, and I'm not making a mistake here, because we have the new three, and now these are called the new three, and they are known as emerging growth drivers to bolster public well-being amid high-quality development. So let me go to Professor Li Lun in Beijing first to help us understand exactly what we are talking about when we're talking about the new three here.
3: Yeah, so I think this concept is representing a fastly changing or transitioning of Chinese economy, right? We're just getting used to the new three, the lithium batteries, the EVs, and also, in terms of the green production. So right now we are moving on to the new three, artificial intelligence, robotics, and innovative drugs. I think these sectors are representing a totally different upgraded level of knowledge-intensive industry. So, for example, artificial intelligence is really going to improve the productivity of almost all sectors, because it can improve the decision-making process, it can automate a lot of cognitive tasks. Robots can put that ability to kind of address a lot of physical shortages, for example, shortages of labor. It could also relate to, for example, elderly care, also provide a lot of, for example, inspection factory work and so on and so forth. And innovative drug is responding directly to an aging population with the burden of chronic disease and so on and so forth. So I think this new 3 is representing a not just providing new products, but also enabling the new technologies to upgrade or improve the welfare and productivity of a lot of industries, and also improve both the economic productivity, but also in terms of public welfare.
2: Probably step back a little bit and try to understand the new 3, which was pretty new until yesterday, until we start to talk about the new 3. I don't mean yesterday, I mean, the past few weeks. And let me go to Louis Law in Singapore from an observer's perspective. The new 3 was actually lithium battery, solar panel, and EVs. They were very hot topics. Actually, they are still very hot topics. So how did that upgrading happen?
4: Yeah, I quite agree with the sir who spoke before me just now, which is that, how these really have evolved is, a recognition that, the new sectors that Beijing wants to focus on has to solve some problems. So whether that's demographic or maybe that's healthcare, but it also has to learn from the lessons of the new 3, right? So when we think about the new 3 in a Chinese context, we think of, EVs, batteries, solar panels. A lot of these are, obviously China is very good at producing these, but we also had quite a few of that downside, right? We had, quite significant disinflationary pressures. We had a lot of tariff pressures that are coming on. So the way we think that policymakers are thinking is, how do we promote, a group of strategic industries that doesn't have some of these downsides, right? That doesn't have, the problems of a tradable deflation, that doesn't have the same restrictions that maybe a goods tariffs would have. And I think this new group of, sectors, AI, robotics, drugs, those are the sectors where, a lot of the economic upside sits in things like IP and standards. And so they're not quite the same as the previous one, which is really just about producing really high-end goods. We're really talking about high-end services here as well.
2: Interesting perspective you're bringing in, but let me go to Alex in Shanghai. You are in the one of the new 3, which is innovative drugs. Tell us about your understanding of this sector as a reflection of this emerging phenomenon we're talking about.
5: I think that this is the area where all of the technologies, all of the new 3 will converge and produce the maximum impact on human life. Because currently, whatever you do, whether you are doing or whatever your mother told you, that dieting, exercising, and looking after your health, your lifespan potential is very limited. So, in Shanghai, life expectancy is already 85. In Hong Kong, 85.5. If you want to push forward and live longer to see this beautiful future, you need to have more effective therapeutics that will help everybody on the planet live a little bit longer. Currently, there is no drug that can give you additional 1 year of life. So what we are doing, we're trying to identify dual-purpose therapeutics that target aging and disease at the same time, and trying to get them approved for a specific indication and then repurposed for aging, hopefully, so that you could live, 1, 2, 3, 4, 5 years of life longer. And if you translate that to the population, if you generate a drug that goes and gives you 8.3 billion life years, basically 1 year for everybody on the planet, that translates in about 100 million lifetimes. That is more lives that, more people have been killed in all wars ever fought. So approximately. So it's actually it's a massive life-saving initiative. So I think that if we develop drugs that give you 5, 6 years of life, in addition to what you can already get just from healthy behavior, that's going to be massive economic benefit for everyone on the planet.
2: Well, it's very interesting, and I want to stay with you, Alex, a little bit, because you're in Shanghai and doing this startup company. What makes you go there and until now stay there? Does that help explain why the innovative drug sector has become such a booming sector so fast?
5: Well, we are a truly global company. We are present in Canada, in the US, in the Middle East, and all across Greater China. However, if you want to deliver drugs efficiently and save additional several years of the time it takes usually from discovery to approval of the drug, you will need to come to China, because that's where you get significant acceleration from the infrastructure that has been put in place over the past 20 years. Massive, highly educated talent that is really hard

0: hardworking and really cares. So, because you know, when you're fighting disease, and cancer and aging, it's not about work-life balance; it's about life-life balance. So people really work hard, and also the favorable government policies. So instead of erecting barriers, they're trying to figure out how to make the system even more efficient and more open. So I have a Canadian passport. It's actually pretty easy to travel here. Most people don't realize that nowadays you don't even need a visa to travel. And it's very easy to set up. I don't speak Chinese. It's very easy to do business, even if you are a complete stranger. If you are kind of a good cat and you catch mice, you will be a good cat. People will treat you well. And I think that the world is becoming more global in drug discovery. We need to keep it this way. And if you can get additional 2, 3, 4 years of life to a mother of two dying of cancer, you should do whatever is possible to achieve this goal. So China provides you with this platform, and it's a very good place to be.
1: So interesting to hear your personal testimony there. Professor Li Lun, let me go to you. Again, I think the transformation and the speed of changes is just so fast, even for us Chinese. I'm still getting used to, absorbing the new threes, let alone the old threes, because having been born in the last century, we were still pretty much, I remember once I traveled abroad a couple of years ago, and people said, look, the things coming from China, they're cheap. Unfortunately, they're not very good. That sentence really stayed with me. And the old three that are cheap but are good, garments, white goods, and furniture, they are better than what they used to be. But now, almost only two decades later, we're looking at these extraordinary technologies, if not goods. What propelled the development of China's high-tech sector? I'm talking about the high-tech sector here. What is the fundamental driving force there?
2: Yeah, I think you mentioned a very good point. I think what used to drive, the China's economic growth is usually what we call tradable or exportable goods. So these are goods that you could, for example, charge a tariff to kind of, to counter against. But right now, the development of artificial intelligence, the development of, robotics is still a physical good. But when it comes to the patent, when it comes to the knowledge, the research and development, all of the effort that's put into the embodied intelligence, all of these efforts can be really, countered against using a simple tariff. And also, I think it's benefiting the entire human race, as what Alex has been doing, for example, with his team and his entrepreneurship, because once you have a new drug, you actually benefit all of the patients in the world. And your question is, I think, what kind of drives or propels this development? I think because China has developed such a complete and healthy ecosystem for the manufacturing base. So I think the development cycle from prototypes to actual commercialized product is very short. The time frame that's required for this process, when it comes to, for example, the motors, sensors, batteries, when it comes to the robotics, or when it comes to, for example, medicine, the research, and not to mention the talent pool, the number of scientists and entrepreneurs and experts in each area. I think all of these factors contribute to this very healthy and also a competitive environment where if you fortunately win some of the competition, you instantly gain a large consumer market. You instantly gain a very sizable market share. So this is the advantage that a lot of multinational companies are actively seeking. So I think China has this unique combination of a very strong consumer market, a very strong production network, and also I think a very innovative research and development team and talent pool. So I think all of these combination is very important for the development of China's industry.
1: Yeah, just now Louise had some different perspective. She was talking about the potential lessons from the new three. So I want to stay with Professor Li. Would you like to react to that? I mean, do you see some potential lessons that arise from the new threes to again emerge with the new threes, and whether you're seeing that first of all? Secondly, are they being addressed adequately?
2: Yeah, so I think, with the development of new technology,

0: new products, new goods, it's also going to bring ripple effects or spillover effects to the entire world. For example, for the new three, we're seeing a lot of competitive pressure when it comes to automakers in Europe, or when it comes to, for example, when it comes to solar panel manufacturers in around the world. I think this competitiveness is also going to be felt for these sectors, especially in medicine, in AI, embodied intelligence as well. But I do think there is more benefit to be brought rather than harm, because when we have a new product, for example, when we have a new affordable robot, it provides another alternative to the market. It's not substituting away, people's opportunities. So it's just the same, similar to, when you have a new EV, it provides an alternative to the current, gasoline powered cars. So I think this alternative, similar to medicine, if you have a new medicine, you could still have all the pool of old medicines, but it's just giving you another choice to whether prolong your life or cure cancer. So I think this ability to bring another option to give people an alternative of things is what technology, the new three, can actually bring to the table here. Mm.
1: Louise, how would you react to that? And understanding that from in terms of trading volumes, because we are not just talking about some concepts. Actually, the new three are coined because of numbers, how the world has been buying these products. They basically, importers, wholesalers from around the world have voted with their cash, with their orders into AI technology or tokens from China, into robotics made in China, into biomedicine that's developed in China. So how do you look at the argument from Mr. Li?
2: Yeah, well, I think so long as there is a genuine demand underneath, there will always be a Chinese supply that will meet that, right? And we're talking about a wide, diverse range of Chinese supply. We're talking about different kinds of EV makers in the past. We're talking about different kinds of, AI models that are in the system. So we're not really talking about, Chinese oversupplying the market in a very generic way. We're talking about Chinese manufacturers actually, projecting that demand would stay quite resilient and then meeting that demand. Now, obviously, the risk here is that as Chinese innovation continues and China continues to be at the frontier of technology, increasingly you're essentially producing goods that you don't have a tested demand for, right? And I think that's where the risk is. You tend to oversupply because you don't actually have the demand yet. That is, one risk to watch out for.
1: But this is interesting. We're not talking about oversupply, because we are talking about actual traded numbers here. For instance, in terms of robotics, data from the General Administration of Customs shows that industrial robot exports reached $930 million in the first half of this year. That's a 20% year-on-year increase. So we're not talking about assumptions or imaginations or predictions. We're talking about actually people paying to buy robots made in China. So, yeah, what do you say?
2: Absolutely. Yeah. I think that's right. So, you have a situation where demand stays quite robust abroad. And so you have Chinese demand meeting that. But on the other hand, you're also seeing, if you have Chinese supply continuing at a current pace and demand tapering off, perhaps because of tariff pressure or because of some of these regulatory environment coming in, you could have a short circuiting of excess supply that could come into the market. So there is a risk here, I think.
1: All right. So you're talking about sustainability. Yeah.
2: Absolutely. I think at this current moment, we are definitely, as an economy that's producing frontier products, that's definitely an ecosystem out there that's demanding these products.
1: Well, let me put this question to Alex then, if I may. What do you think of the future, the sustainability of such kind of high growth? Are you worried, or you already have contingency plans to prepare for this kind of fluctuation in terms of demands, therefore, oversupply, overcapacity as a result?
3: I don't see overcapacity any area that we touch at Insilico. As a matter of fact, we see kind of shortage. And what China is doing right now, it's actually providing many foundation models, so really frontier AI, for free to the world, for people who really need it and want to use it freely without restrictions and on their own hardware, and also very cheaply So in the kind of foundation model world, we see the token shortage. So we could unlock much more intelligence if we had more capable foundation models available and cheaper and more efficient and more efficient computing. So I think that so we're not going to see, you know, those 30% month over the month over month growth in token consumption. Maybe we will. I don't know. I just think that it's kind of difficult to sustain over 12 months. But going forward, as more people unlock the power of artificial intelligence and start using it for all kinds of economic benefit, including personal benefit, including their own longevity. So if you want to live longer, you might need to consume a little bit more AI. And also, hopefully, if I'm successful, some of my products, it's a win-win because, you know, if I'm successful, you will live longer. And I think that currently we do have shortage of compute and efficient compute and efficient models, and that's China satisfies that, which is great.
1: I see. Well, from the numbers that I mentioned again in terms of China's provision of AI token or big model. Goods that China can provide, statistics from the global AI platform OpenRouter show that weekly usage of Chinese large models registered 36.1 trillion tokens in the second week of July. That's an increase of 31% over the same period of time. And that's the top global spot for 12 straight weeks. So, Professor Li, why, despite, you know, the talk of risk and the concerns for sustainable growth longer term, the demands just seem can, you know, slow down. What's behind this?
0: Yeah, so I think Louis and also Alex point, I think also the debate, I think it represents the difference between two different views of economic thought. So whether you're from a Keynesian perspective where demand creates its own supply, or you're from a more classic perspective where supply finds its new demand. So I think in China's perspective, where innovation is happening every day, you know, product iteration is very fast. I think my personal preference, I think it's leaning towards the latter, where, you know, the supply can create its own demand. For example, in the case of Chinese AI models, when, you know, the researchers are training them using, you know, current data, you know, no one is actually demanding Chinese large language models because, you know, people have not heard of DeepSeek or Kimi yet. But when they're doing so, you know, the innovation, because they have the confidence that in the future, if this model can be provided with low cost, with affordability, people will need it one way or another. It can provide an alternative to the expensive models from ChatGPT or cloud, and also similar to a lot of new products, for example, the AI Plus products, like the AI glasses, for example. Before it was introduced, who would need an AI glass? Because you have never heard of it. Or, you know, some of the new medicines that Alex or other researchers are developing, you have never heard of the medicine, so how could you have any general demand for that? Similar when it goes to robotics, the current robots are mainly, I think they're not too affordable right now, and also the battery is not good enough. But in the future, when, you know, the cost is further reduced and when the battery is further improved, I think people will generally have a higher demand for these products.
1: Yeah. Before I go back to give Louis an opportunity to react, Professor Li, very briefly, from the Chinese perspective, though, do you see what China needs to keep in mind, at least while harboring such high growth in the, you know, frontier sector, because the development in China is so uneven? So what do you think China is keeping in mind or has to keep in mind while observing such new threes, possibly triple new threes?
0: Yeah, so I think to have a healthy and competitive market is very important, because if, for example, a company is providing some products that no one actually needs, the company will gradually die off and new companies will emerge who can actually provide these, you know, and fulfill this consumption that people generally and truly need. So I think having this competitive market instead of having some monopolies taking over the entire market is very important. As we have seen, for example, in Chinese large language models, models, for example, there are a lot of providers for EVs, there are a lot of providers, and in robotics in the future as well, there's going to be a lot of providers. So whoever succeeds in the market and gaining the largest market share is going to enjoy that benefit and keep a larger profit and reinvest a lot of that into R&D.
1: Louise, just now Professor Lee was talking about two different types of thinking, right? Creating demand or chasing demands. Would you like to react very briefly? I don't have much time, if you do.
2: No, I mean, I take it that, you know, you can actually create demand that you don't know what that product is. So if the diagnosis of, you know, a lack of demand is because, you know, people don't know what that product is, I do agree, you know, you do have to take on that approach. But I think when we think about, you know, the Chinese economy, when we think about the demand that needs to follow supply, it really hasn't followed that model. Right. In fact, I would say that the Chinese market is at times too competitive, right? You have people who are too innovative in that, you know, that's actually creating the macro impact of driving down prices. Now, obviously, from a consumer welfare perspective, that's a good thing because you have competitive prices. But from a, you know, industrial profit, whether that feeds through to wages, that may not always be a good thing, right? So I do agree that, you know, sometimes you do need to create that supply to bring on the demand. But I also do think that, you know, that there needs to be some, you know, balancing of the two economic models.
1: All right. Thank you very much for ending on that positive note. We have to wrap it up there. Many thanks to Louise Law in Singapore, Alex Zaronkov in Shanghai, and Professor Li Lun joining us in Beijing. With that, we come to the end of this edition of The Point with me, Liu Xin. As always, you can follow me on Facebook, X, and YouTube using the handle Liu Xin in Beijing. You've got The Point.
4: 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Decoding the Art of War will help you understand why there's no art in war and how Sun Tzu stayed undefeatable using the science of war, with fun stories and insightful breakdown of famous battles. 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
8: Hello and welcome to Global Business here on CGTN. I'm Lily Liu. Innovation capability. China authorizes more than 453,000 patents in the first half of the year and approves over 2 million trademarks registrations. Mixed signals as SK Hynix shares fell despite exponential Q2 earnings growth, heightening market concerns about slower AI spending by big tech firms. Extreme weather. Wildfires and heat waves continue to sweep through Europe, exposing cooling gaps in homes, cities, and supply chains. Top story of the day. China's total logistics volume grew by more than 5% year-on-year in the first half of the year, outpacing the country's GDP growth. It was driven largely by rising demand for high-end manufactured goods and green energy products. Data from the Federation of Logistics and Purchasing shows that logistics demand across the new energy vehicle supply chain rose by 6% in the first half of the year. And in June alone, now that figure surged nearly 30% from a year earlier. On the consumer side, growth was fueled by telecom electronics and energy-efficient home appliances. On the industrial front, demand for semiconductor materials and lithium batteries was among the key drivers. China's National Intellectual Property Administration authorized more than 453,000 patents in the first half of the year and approved over 2 million trademark registrations. Officials say that the quality of patent filing has increased substantially. By the end of June, China's high-value invention patents had reached nearly 2.4 million, marking an improvement in China's innovation capability. In the meantime, the services sector accounts for nearly one-third of China's registered trademarks.
9: 为落实好国家15规划纲要部署,
10: in the 15 five-year period that starts this year, we will adjust the patent rules to better nurture innovation in key economic sectors, supporting high-quality growth and high-level opening up of the country. We will focus on increasing the number of high-value invention patents, especially those related to artificial intelligence, big data, and other cutting-edge technologies. The patent rules should also help coordinate development between key economic zones such as the Greater Bay Area, the Yangtze River Delta, and the Beijing-Tianjin-Hebei region.
8: And now for more insights on China's patent protection, let's bring in He Jingjing, Associate Professor for the Institute of International Law at Chinese Academy of Social Sciences. Ms. He, thank you so much for your time. So let's start with the patent registration numbers that China has made over the past 6 months. So what patent indicators in the first half of the year do you think directly reflect the improvement of China's innovation capacity?
11: Thank you very much for your question. I think the most important direct indicator is the steady growth of high-value invention patents. By the end of June, China held more than 2 million high-value invention patents, showing China's continued improvement of innovation capacity. It is not just about the increase in number, but also more importantly, in quality, especially in the following two aspects are really worth noting. One is that there's a big increase in the technological innovation, I mean the enterprises. So it takes a more important role in the total percentage of the patents. Secondly, we've seen more patents in the next generation information technologies, such as AI, cloud computing, and big data, which shows the future. So I think it's quite clear that China has improved greatly in terms of innovation and IP.
8: So what core challenges will China face in advancing high standard intellectual property protection during the 15th five-year plan period?
11: That's a very good question. I think one big challenge is whether China's IP system, including the legal system and protection capacity, can keep pace with the technological innovation and industrial development. As discussed just now, in the new age, especially powered by AI and data, a lot of innovation are actually AI generated. So in the past, we build our IP protection system around the people, which means that all the innovation, all the ideas are from people. And now we've seen more and more AI generated products. So how about the ownership of the AI generated products? Can we apply the same laws to protect the AI generated products? And also, how about the allocation of rights and responsibilities among developers, operators, and users? Those are new issues to be discussed. Another big challenge is actually with AI and with the models, especially open source models going abroad, we've seen more and more requests for international collaboration. Actually, what I mean is that a lot of protection efforts need to be cross-border. A lot of infringements of the rights actually occur online and may involve multiple regions, platforms, or even jurisdictions. So it actually poses quite a big challenge for the law enforcement and also for the protection of IP. So these are big challenges we have to face in the new age.

0: capital. So in order to encourage more and more enterprises and to put in greater efforts to have innovation, we have to make sure that they have very stable expectation of return for being innovative. And so a strict IP protection system will ensure that all the efforts are worthwhile and we can see a very certain return for all their efforts. So in other words, strict IP protection is to give all the good companies, industry players, the good incentive to do, to really make efforts to innovate rather than copy others. Another thing is, given the current international relations and also in the new AI age, we need innovation more than ever. So for China to become really a country which could compete on the global stage and also to empower and to benefit from the new age, I think we should spend more efforts in strengthening the IP protection efforts. And as I mentioned, it requires the society to work together, not only about laws, but also about improvement of the awareness of the whole society, including school education. And so I think it's really worthwhile for making sure that people will love to innovate and get benefits from being innovative.
1: Well, thank you so much. That's Professor He Jingjing from the Chinese Academy of Social Sciences.
0: Thank you.
1: China's Hainan Free Trade Port is doubling down on blue and low carbon economy by leveraging its unique marine and geographical advantages. Hainan is forging a multi-model blue economy paradigm. It is grounded in clean energy transition linked by international green cooperation driven by port-related green industries. Sunshine TV's reporter Lin Wo follows this from Hainan.
2: Hainan is steadily advancing clean energy projects. The Datang Danzhu 1.2 gigawatt offshore wind farm is a key provincial demonstration project. It is expected to generate 3.66 billion kilowatt per hour of electricity annually upon completion. This would save 1.1 million tons of standard coal and reduce carbon dioxide emissions by 2.87 million tons each year.
3: By leveraging multi-energy complementarity to drive industrial integration, we have achieved zero carbon target for on-site office buildings. Moreover, we have built three agrivoltaic and aquavoltaic PV stations, creating a multi-energy complementary clean energy base that integrates solar, thermal, storage, and comprehensive energy solutions.
2: By the end of 2025, the province's total installed power capacity reached approximately 25 gigawatts. Clean energy accounted for 87%. Newly added capacity comes mainly from renewables, such as wind and solar power. Hainan has essentially established the new power system dominated by clean energy. A robust domestic green energy foundation has laid a solid ground for Hainan's cross-border green cooperation. It has transformed the free trade port's ecological strengths into international collaborative advantages. This June, the ASEAN-China Environmental Cooperation Week 2026 was held in Hainan. Under the green cooperation framework of the China-ASEAN FTA 3.0, Hainan proactively extended opportunities in green industries and the circular economy, steadily fostering tangible regional environmental partnerships.
4: We hope to expand cooperation in blue carbon, work with ASEAN countries on marine plastic pollution control, jointly carry out blue carbon restoration in coastal wetlands, explore cross-border carbon credit trading, and unlock the cooperative dividends of the marine ecosystem.
2: Hainan's port-related green shipping industry is also accelerating its upgrade. The core hub of the Free Trade Port, Yangpu Port, aggregates key resources. These include shipping routes, vessels, and trade. Yangpu extends the port shipping industrial chain, continuously enhances international shipping services, and positions itself as a blue open gateway.
5: In the first quarter of this year, our bunkering vessel costs grew 8% year-on-year, effectively reducing fuel costs for ship owners. We will next push for policy pilots to launch biofuel blending operations, supporting the green transition of shipping.
2: According to Hainan's Marine Economy Development Plan, by 2030, the marine sector is expected to account for over 55% of the province's GDP. And by 2035, Hainan aims to become one of China's

0: core hubs for deep sea technology innovation, with the marine economy surpassing 50% of the province's total economic output. Lin Wo, Sunshine Satellite TV in Hainan for CGTN.
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2: SK Hynix shares traded in Seoul closed 9.6% lower on Wednesday after the company reported earnings that fell short of investor expectations. The memory chipmaker posted a record second quarter operating profit of 60 trillion won, or about $42 billion. That is more than six-fold surge year on year. But the figure still missed Wall Street forecasts. Sentiment took a further hit over concerns that the company's growing dependence on long-term supply contracts could limit potential gains from rising memory chip prices, even as demand surges amid the AI boom. And for more analysis on SK Hynix shares, let's bring in Chen Jiahe, Chief Investment Officer of Nova Market Technologies. Hi there, Jiahe, good to see you again. So what insights can you draw from SK Hynix's latest blockbuster quarterly financial report?
3: Hi, Lily. Thank you for having me. Well, the latest financial statement of SK Hynix has been amazing. We can see a very rapid growth of both the income as well as the profit. And the company has locked a very large amount of long-term ordering, which will be converted into income and cash in the future if these orders are finally conducted. Notice here is a big if. Anyway, overall speaking, although there are expectations toward the future decreasing of its business, but the current financial statement still tells us a very promising financial status of SK Hynix, which we were also expecting other related companies such as Samsung and Micron. Furthermore, together with the rising profit, the capital structure of SK Hynix is also becoming more healthy. We can see the reserving of cash is increasing for the company, as well as the debt is slightly reducing. So for the company, this is not a bad financial statement at all.
2: So we're looking at strong earnings, weak stocks. I mean, that is not only happening with SK Hynix, Samsung as well. They're faced with continuous sell-offs despite sufficient orders for AI-focused HBM memory. How do you explain this paradox?
3: Yes, this paradox of strong earnings together with very weak stock performance is a very interesting and a typical phenomenon of stock market. That is, the market price will not only be determined by how good the current financial status is, but it will be more determined by the market expectation. The reason that the stock performance is really weak for these companies in recent trading days is because the market expected too much for them in the past. That means even though the companies have been performing very well with the recent financial statements, but the market says, okay, we have expected this and your prices have already been rising. Now you are having a very high valuation and we are worrying about your future. So the stock prices started to fall. If we look at the stock performance of South Korea's capital market in the past few months, we can see there has already been a very big bull market. Now as the global market is worrying about the continuous investment of AI in the long term, and the related companies are already trading at very expensive valuations calculated by the PB ratio, therefore the stock prices of these companies are starting to fall.
2: Do you think that this poor return of investment on corporate AI spending drag down long-term market demand for storage chips?
3: That is exactly what the market is worrying, that the demand for storage chips will not be as strong in the long term. There are a few reasons behind this reducing demand as the market is now worrying. First of all, the final application of AI is still limited. The AI technology is amazing breakthrough of computer science, but currently its application is still not that much. The final payments made by consumers toward AI is not as much as people are expecting. Basically speaking, many programmers are really paying a lot of money to the AI. But beside these people, the public majority is not yet paying too much for the AI-related products, especially the large language models that are using a lot of storage. So whether there will be a lot of payment in the long term is still being questioned by the market. The second is that

0: The demand has been too massive and too quick in the past few months. That has pushed up the prices of these storage chips. But in the long term, when the supply of the industry started to pick up and the demand is not that rushing, the price of storage chips will also be coming back to a normal status. That means that related companies cannot make as much money as they are currently making. And this really explains why the stock prices have been so weak in the recent trading days.
1: Great stuff. Thank you so much for your insights. That's Mr. Chen Jiahe from Novum Market Technologies. And there appears to be no end in sight for the ongoing memory chip crisis. Prices of DRAM and NAND continued to rise in the second quarter as the industry-wide shortage persisted. CEO of U.S. memory chip giant Micron, Sanjay Mehrotra, says that the firm's recent earnings reported that memory chip crisis will last through 2027. The unprecedented demand facing the semiconductor industry has already prompted decisions to expand capacity by Samsung Electronics and SK Hynix. The two companies have announced massive capital spending to build new chip plants in the Republic of Korea, aiming to double their domestic chip production within 5 years. SK Hynix chairman Chae Tae-won said that a forum in mid-July that AI chip demand is projected to rise by 60 to 100% in 2027, while demand for memory chip will grow 50 to 60%. He also warned that the gap between demand and supply will widen further in 2027 with no added supply in sight. Driven by a global shortage of memory chips, prices for consumer electronics from gaming consoles to laptops are on the rise. CXMT has emerged as a potential new alternative. But with prices expected to remain high for years to come, would that really make a difference? Our reporter Mark New has more.
2: Consumer electronics prices are on the rise.
3: Sony had to raise the PS5 by $100, which is huge. Even the Switch 2, Nintendo had to raise it by $50, which is, you know, unheard of. GoPro said they might have to file bankruptcy, partly because of memory costs. Apple, of all folks, which does probably the best job of anybody managing supply chain, you know, they had to start raising prices. The MacBook Neo, the cheapest one, was lauded for being $599. Now it's $699. If Apple can't hold the line, nobody can hold the line.
2: For the international market, there are three main corporations fabricating consumer product random access memory chips, two in South Korea, Samsung and SK Hynix, and one in the U.S., Micron Technology. But due to the demand from AI data centers, the three production giants are now devoting a greater portion of their limited resources to produce high bandwidth memory chips instead.
4: So there's 80% margins on these AI chips versus the 10 to 20% margins on consumer facing chips. A lot of data centers are refocusing, repurposing their data centers to be AI focused. You know, I don't see much relief because the increase in usage just continues to grow.
5: And so now data centers are soaking up something like 70% of the world's memory, and everyone else is fighting over whatever is left for use in the consumer devices, right? The phones and the laptops that we rely on.
2: On July 6th, SK Hynix, which has more than 60% of the high bandwidth memory market, launched a U.S. share sale to raise $28 billion. But for standard consumer RAM chips, Chinese company CXMT has emerged as another option, so much so that Apple is now testing them in its devices sold in China.
5: Right now, everyone's starting to kind of look to China. A company called CXMT has gone from almost nothing to the world's fourth largest DRAM maker in about 2 years. Apple, you know, they're arguably the most powerful buyer in consumer electronics. And they're essentially asking Washington for permission to buy memory from a CXMT, a Chinese company. What they're wanting is a guarantee that the U.S. government won't tighten the rules and effectively strand them mid-contract.
2: Without more chip options, analysts see little hope of prices falling anytime soon. In fact, Micron CEO even admitted that chip supplies will be constrained beyond 2027 due to the fact that it takes years to build fabrication plants.
3: Everybody talks about food inflation at restaurants, at the grocery stores and whatnot, but boom, when you're hit with this, even buying a new Apple laptop or just a memory card or a flash drive, it affects a whole

0: new broad segment.
1: Fong says a big test will be the year-end holiday shopping season, when retailers and tech companies will need to get extra creative with pricing strategies to satisfy consumers while making ends meet. Mark New, CGTN, San Francisco.
2: Wine grape harvest in Italy is beginning earlier than expected in several producing regions as high temperatures speed up the wine's growing cycle. With temperatures expected to exceed 40 degrees Celsius this week, wine growers in the Alpetro Pavese region began harvesting grapes for sparkling wine on Tuesday. Persistently high temperatures in recent months have accelerated ripening, bringing the harvest forward by about 10 days compared with last year and marking a record early start for the area. And according to Farmers Association Codreci, extreme weather is adding to winemakers' concerns over rising production costs linked to geopolitical tensions and declining exports, particularly to the United States following the introduction of tariffs.
3: Heat waves, excessive temperatures, and droughts certainly have an impact on the wine sector. The plants could even suffer from stress, but this is also why some wine growers are bringing forward the harvest precisely to safeguard the quality of the grapes.
4: In this heat, we tend to harvest very early in the morning so that we can start processing the grapes in the winery during the cooler hours. This is because bringing the grapes to the winery at a more favorable temperature, still below 20 degrees Celsius, also makes the following winemaking process easier.
2: And the European Commission says that fast-spreading fires in France and Spain have exceeded their capacity to respond, prompting calls for cross-border firefighting aid across member nations. Sarah Coates is in Bordeaux in southwest France. She spoke to residents and climate experts who warned that extreme heat fueling these fires is the new reality.
5: Fire races through pine forests west of Bordeaux as crews work around the clock to stop it spreading further. John has lived here all his life, and watching his region burn has been devastating.
6: First, it was like mostly sadness, like seeing like the region I've been born and raised into basically go up into flames. And I mean, we've known for a long time that you have fires. It happens like almost every 2 years, something like that, but something that big.
5: For John, this disaster has hit very close to home. His brother and cousins are firefighters. He says some crews have worked for 2 days at a time without rest. Local farmers are also fighting back, using their own machinery to carve fire breaks through the forest. For John, the summers he's used to are gone.
6: When I was a kid, if you had a heat wave, it was like 33 degrees, something like that. And everyone was like, oh, it's going to last a few days. Don't stay too long in the sun. That's it. Now it's like 40 plus. And it's every year now. So it's obvious that something is happening.
7: This region has always lived with fire. But what's changed is the heat it's putting out, the longer, hotter summers, and the flames that are becoming increasingly difficult to stop.
5: Aurelien Sebton is a climate expert. He's warning that fires like this are the new reality.
8: We must collectively understand that the world has changed and that what we thought was the future is now our present. We will have to make complete systemic changes.
5: And these kinds of disasters are becoming part of everyday life.
8: What seemed exceptional is now, unfortunately, the normality of the future. The event we are experiencing at the moment is of exceptional strength, but it will no longer be exceptional because it will repeat itself over and over again. Fires, floods, droughts. The truth is that normal life is what we are experiencing here.
5: For the hundreds of thousands of people who've had to flee, this is already their reality. And while firefighters may eventually bring this situation under control, the danger is only getting worse.
2: 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I'm Lulu in Beijing. 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
9: From north to south, east to west, people in China are chasing their dreams and leaving their mark. 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
1: Now the news. I'm Shane Bigham. By 2030, China aims to reduce carbon dioxide emissions per unit of GDP by 17% from 2025 levels. A national climate change plan outlines key goals for the 15th five-year plan period. The country will seek to build a voluntary greenhouse gas emission reduction trading market. To enhance climate resilience, the plan calls for climate risk assessments and stronger responses to extreme weather and climate events. China aims to raise the share of non-fossil energy in total energy consumption to 25%. By 2030. New generation information technology now accounts for nearly 17% of China's total valid invention patents, the country's top intellectual property regulator. So this includes artificial intelligence, internet, cloud computing, and big data. As of the end of June, the country had over 2.3 million high-value invention patents, meaning they hold patent family rights abroad and enjoy a maintenance term exceeding 10 years. Strategic emerging industry patents make up over 70% of China's total high-value invention patents. Deputy Commissioner Rui Wenbiao has pledged even stronger policy support.
2: In the 15th five-year period that starts this year, we will adjust the patent rules to better nurture innovation in key economic sectors, supporting high-quality growth and high-level opening up of the country. We will focus on increasing the number of high-value invention patents, especially those related to artificial intelligence, big data, and other cutting-edge technologies. The patent rules should also help coordinate development between key economic zones such as the Greater Bay Area, the Yangtze River Delta, and the Beijing-Tianjin-Hebei region.
1: Hong Kong will set up China's first National Manufacturing Innovation Center outside the Chinese mainland. The center aims to facilitate breakthroughs in key technologies and advance the commercialization of technological achievements. A senior official with the Hong Kong Special Administrative Region says the initiative will align with the national planning priorities for technologies and industries. It'll leverage the unique advantages of Hong Kong's existing semiconductor ecosystem. The total import and export value of Yiwu, known as the world's supermarket, reached over 486 billion yuan in the first half of the year, up 20%. Most of that was exports, which hit a record high of 420 billion yuan. Local market vendors have capitalized on global sporting events, such as the 2026 FIFA World Cup, driving a sustained increase in exports of sporting goods. On the import side, the city in Zhejiang Province is buying more consumer goods from around the world. Iran has ruled out Oman's proposal for joint management of the Strait of Hormuz, denting hopes of a diplomatic breakthrough in the critical waterway. Muscat's proposal is modeled on the Strait of Malacca, which is jointly administered by Singapore, Malaysia, and Indonesia. Elsewhere, Saudi Arabia has joined the U.S. in carrying out strikes across Iraq against Iraqi militias. U.S. CENTCOM says the strikes were against militant groups responsible for attacking U.S. forces and Saudi infrastructure under Iran's directive. The Iraqi Popular Mobilization Force says the attacks have killed at least 20 of its members. Earlier, Iran fired missiles at a U.S. base in Jordan in a surprise attack. The Jordanian army says it intercepted all of the missiles. The head of the EU's Emergency Response Center says Greece, Italy, and Central Europe are set to face heightened wildfire risk in the coming weeks. Maria Zuber said the ongoing heatwave will make the next few days very difficult in France, but that other countries should prepare as well for potential disasters. Europe suffered its worst wildfire season on record last year, with more than a million hectares of land burned. Zuber said Europe's fire situation this year, so far, is similar. The EU Center coordinates the deployment of aircraft and firefighters to countries that request emergency support. It has sent 7 planes and 4 helicopters to France and 6 planes and 3 ground forest firefighting teams to Spain. German auto plant BMW plans to cut around 8,000 jobs worldwide from October this year until the end of 2027 in a cost-cutting drive. BMW expects the restructuring to result in around €1 billion in one-off costs, including voluntary severance payments for employees in non-production roles in Germany. German press agency DPA reported that the cuts reflect BMW's scaling back spending after years of heavy investment in its electric vehicle range. BMW is the latest of Germany's major carmakers to announce job cuts, following similar moves by Volkswagen and Mercedes-Benz. And that's the news. I'm Shane Bigham.
3: 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We keep you informed and inspired.
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5: China opposes U.S. move to sanction Chinese research institutions. Can U.S. coercion slow China's tech rise? Around 5,000 foreign-funded companies expanded their investment in China in the first half of the year. Why are foreign firms betting big on China? Israeli Prime Minister Netanyahu hosts talks with U.S. President Trump at the White House. Is it a widening rift or pave the way for a repair? Hello and welcome to Road Today. I'm Ge Anna in Beijing. To listen to this episode again or to catch up on previous episodes, you can download our podcast by searching Road Today. Our top story, China has expressed a strong dissatisfaction and a firm opposition after the U.S. Department of Defense placed several Chinese research institutions on its sanction list. The Ministry of Commerce says China will take necessary measures to safeguard the legitimate rights and interests of the affected institutions. The ministry says the U.S. has overstretched the concept of national security and politicized scientific cooperation. Yes, the move undermines bilateral scientific exchanges and runs counter to the global trend toward international collaboration in innovation. So for more on this, joining us on the line is Einar Tangen, Senior Fellow at Center for International Governance Innovation, a Canadian think tank and a chairman of Asia Narratives. Thanks for joining us, Einar.
6: Always a pleasure.
5: The U.S. has recently added a number of Chinese research institutions to its sanction list. China has criticized the move, saying it politicizes and weaponizes global scientific exchanges. So from your perspective, what long-term consequences would arise if basic research starts being, you know, treated as a national security issue? What impact could this have on global scientific collaboration and also on cooperation between Chinese and American researchers?
6: Yeah, let's put it into perspective. What the goal of the U.S. is to preserve U.S. technological leadership and reduce dependence on China, limit China's access to technologies which they view as critical, future economic and military competitiveness. It's expanding these efforts to, in essence, contain China. They've tried to do it a little bit with oil, as we have seen, also with the Straits, and this is about the intellectual capacity. So when you start limiting the ability of institutions to cooperate, because that's what's happening when you blacklist U.S. companies and corporations can't have anything to do with them, you're in essence setting back potential solutions to climate change, health issues, all across the board, agriculture, all of the things that have made everything possible in the last 40, 50 years in terms of research and development. So it's very unfortunate. They're not helping the United States. That's the theory. What they're actually doing is just hurting the world.
5: Mm-hmm. Einar, the U.S. Federal Communications Commission has also introduced the new rules restricting certain overseas imports of connected devices, including robotics equipment and grid-related technologies, while reportedly considering exemptions for manufacturers from countries such as Japan, South Korea, and the European Union. So basically, Chinese companies remain the primary target of these measures. So how should we understand this kind of selective approach and double standards?
6: Well, there's really nothing to understand. The U.S., as I said earlier, is trying to preserve its hegemony and its position. And it's doing so at the expense of China. China is seen as the major threat. But the fact is these two countries and the globe is too far interconnected for this to work. What happens is the United States will become less competitive

0: saying that they won't import Chinese robots. Well, that's great. Well, China makes the best and the most inexpensive robots out there. Saying that I'm not going to buy better, less expensive stuff means that everything you produce is going to be more expensive. So once again, it's not really going to hurt China. It's going to hurt the U.S. competitiveness, and obviously, it has an effect on the rest of the world as, you know, supply chains are rejigged and, you know, costs go up.
1: Einar, another piece of news. The White House is also reportedly considering a policy that would restrict U.S. companies from using Chinese open source AI models, while U.S. companies such as OpenAI and Anthropic are hyping up the so-called potential model theft and called for restrictions. But nearly 200 Silicon Valley startups argue that open source models from China provide affordable and accessible tools for innovation. Why had the U.S. tech sector become so divided over this issue? And if global access to open source AI models is restricted, would the greater impact be felt by China's AI industry or by the U.S. innovation ecosystem itself?
0: Well, let's work backwards. It's going to cost the United States. And so what we have here is a situation where the big money that was invested into Anthropic and OpenAI and things like that was betting on a closed model. That means that it's like you build your own library, you own it, and it, you know, if anyone wants to use your product, they have to come through you. China has a different idea. They have a one library which anyone can go to. And it's basically free. And what it does is encourages, because it's free, it's much better for the developing world because they don't have this kind of money. And it's much better for those companies in the United States which are trying to develop and innovate. They don't want to pay extra fees to these large entities that really don't deserve it. If you want to use their product, fine. But this is just, you know. You think back to the inauguration of Donald Trump. You saw in the gallery a who's who of these big companies. Now, almost all of them are trying to protect their interests, which means they want the U.S. to embargo Chinese models so that they can get rich. So this is all that we're really talking about. Once again, it doesn't help the United States. It's not going to make U.S. products more attractive to others. They're still going to be way too expensive. And you're going to see the rest of the world already has gone in that direction. And, you know, the final shot that I saw was there's something called Moonshot, and they have an AI called Kimi. It's a direct competitor to to Anthropic, and it scared them because they can deliver very high quality at a third or less of the price of Anthropic. So this is why you're starting to hear this. These people are going to Capitol Hill. They spent a lot of money lobbying, and they're trying to get the administration to protect them.
1: Anna, could you please elaborate more on that? Because clearly, China's rapid rise in high-tech industries has caused a growing anxiety in the United States. How do you compare the momentum of technological development in China and the United States? And where do you see each country's strengths and challenges in the race of advanced technologies today?
0: Okay, I mean, America has some great scientists, and there's been a lot of original science that has been done and breakthroughs that have been made in AI, especially in how to handle LLMs, setting up advanced data centers and things like this. But the problem is, it's always based on this extraction model. That is, we will develop it like, you know, like a drug. We develop it, and then if you want it, you have to pay us, and you have to pay us whatever it is we want. Well, China is saying, well, we don't do that. What we do is we look at the greater good. We allow competition. If a drug is needed, for instance, vaccines during COVID, what we'll do is we will share the technology to make sure that, you know, people continue to live as opposed to having to pay, or if they don't have the money, basically dying because they can't afford the vaccines. So it reflects two very different ideas. In terms of the U.S., they're frightened. That's the only way that you can put it. Why else would you be doing this? If they thought they could outcompete, they wouldn't be talking about this. But you have so much huge money, and a lot of it is looking more and more like a bubble. You have the chip makers who are getting huge orders from the data processing centers who are anticipating big demand from AI generators. And they're throwing money at each other and investing each other. And you see these huge valuations, which are at historic highs, much higher than the dot-com bubble, if you want to take that into consideration. So they're trying to protect, they're saying, well, we're too big to fail. And the U.S. government, you have to protect us. So this is not a good sign when the big guys are coming out and saying, if you basically do not support us, you're going to have a massive recession because there's going to be a piercing of this bubble that's been created.
1: But how concerned should China be, when facing such a series of oppressions, blockade and sanctions from the United States? China has said it will take necessary measures to protect its research institutions and interests. What kind of responses could Beijing consider at this point?
0: Well, this is one of the things that I always kind of debate in my mind. In one side, China needs to respond and say, look, if you do this, we have countermeasures that we can take. But quite frankly, China is sitting in a very good position. None of the stuff that we're talking about is going to be possible unless you have rare earths. Everything that goes into these chips and everything like that, they require these. So China can, in essence, say, well, we're not, if you don't want to play with us, we don't need to play with you. And this could bring things to a screeching halt, regardless of what the U.S. wants. If they can't make it, there's no point in talking about it. So at this point, China is doesn't have to respond. What I see this as a series of own goals by the United States. If they keep doing this, what are they doing? They're adding more cost to the consumers. The estimated cost of not only this, the sanctions against China, but globally is adding another $40 billion to a tax on American consumers who already feel that prices are too high. $4 gas, they're blaming the war. Now they're going to blame these tariffs. And it's slowly sinking into people that this is not about the rest of the world. It's about misplaced policies that are, in essence, making them pay for something that isn't working. Mm-hmm. China continues to innovate, and every time you have one of these sanctions, it just means that China and is going to put more money into making sure that they can be resilient. Resilient means that they don't have to depend on the U.S. Now, this is a decision the U.S. is making, not China.
1: Mm-hmm. I know one last question, because this year, both sides, China and the United States, have been talking about the importance of a high-level engagement and keeping communication open. But at the same time, we continue to see new U.S. restrictions on China in technology, trade, and other areas. Is Washington going back to saying one thing while doing another, or is this simply become a new norm, the new reality of China-U.S. relations today?
0: Well, I think with Donald Trump, this is the norm. I mean, this is not an isolated incident. I think the situation with the Iranian war is very clear. He keeps declaring that he's won, that everyone wants to negotiate with them, that they're on the verge of something, and instead there are more attacks. It just is his style of negotiating is to cause confusion and see what he can get. But when you're dealing with countries who have, interests, it's not like a real estate deal. So these are things he can't walk away from. He can't walk away from what China's doing. He can't walk away from the war in Iran. So his strategies do not appear to be working. China is trying to figure out how to work with them. I think at the last meeting between Xi and Trump, there was very talked about transactionalism. You do A, we'll do B. If you do C, we'll do D. But obviously Donald Trump feels very much under pressure because of the Epstein files, the economic situation, the unending war, fractures within his own party. And he feels he has to kind of say, oh, you know, communism, reds under the bed, you know, all these kind of buzzwords that were used, unfortunately, many years ago by his mentor, Roy Cohn, who was a lawyer for the House Un-American Activities Committee. And he thinks that this will somehow, you know, distract attention from the realities. I don't think so.
1: Thanks, Einar, for those insightful analysis. That was Einar Tengen, Senior Fellow at the Center for International Governance Innovation, a Canadian think tank and chairman of Asia Narratives.

0: You've been listening to Road Today. China is attracting more foreign investment, not only in volume, but increasingly in quality. In the first half of this year, nearly 4,800 foreign companies expanded their investment in China. Investment in high-tech industries surged more than 33%, accounting for over 40% of total foreign direct investment. Meanwhile, Beijing is introducing new measures to encourage overseas investment in advanced manufacturing, robotics, and modern services as part of its push for high-quality development. What's driving renewed confidence among foreign investors, and what does this tell us about China's evolving growth strategy? For more on this, Zhao Yang spoke with Li Lun, Assistant Professor of Economics at Peking University. Professor Li Lun, thank you very much for joining us. Nearly 4,800 foreign companies increased their investment in China in the first half of this year. So beyond the headline numbers, what does this tell us about how multinational companies are reassessing China's market and its long-term prospects?
1: Yeah, I think the fact that, reinvestment by nearly 4,800 companies, as you mentioned, is a very informative signal because these companies have already experienced a lot of China's operating environment, China's regulatory system, China's consumer base, China's supply chain. So after experiencing, this environment, they still make the decision to add more capital, which is suggesting that a lot of companies are viewing China as in their long-term plan as a commercially viable opportunity. So, and I think the multinationals are increasingly viewing China not just as a low-cost manufacturing base. And I think the concentration in investment, as we have seen in the data in terms of in research and development, in advanced equipment, in communication and digital industries, these are indicating that the foreign companies are using China not just as a market, but also as a production platform, an innovation location, and also treating these simultaneously. So the numbers, and I think especially for the advanced manufacturing, are suggesting that the companies are adopting China in their long-term strategy, in their long-term plan, and viewing China as a market in which they need to increase their presence in the long run.
0: And at a time when geopolitical tensions and supply chain diversification rhetorics are still there, why are so many multinationals choosing to expand rather than reduce their investment in China?
1: Yeah, so when it comes to geopolitical tensions, I think China usually serves as a stabilizer to basically reduce the risk rather than increase the risk. So China offers this unique combination of market scale with the depth of supply chain because, for example, when it comes to a lot of advanced manufacturing industries and sectors, firms can find all of their suppliers, their engineers, their logistics services, digital infrastructure, everything in the same cluster. So there's no other country that have this entire ecosystem that's in basically a closely connected one market. So also a lot of people mentioned the competition in China, but the competition also offers some value to innovation because companies need to kind of develop their products more quickly to reduce the cost and also adapt to the changing consumer demands. So if you have a company that offers a successful product, offers a successful business model, in China especially, these success can be quickly multiplied to a lot of different consumer bases and gain a lot of market share in a short amount of time. So this is another reason why China is being treated as not just a big market or a big production base, but also a innovation or commercialization platform or hub. So I think for multinationals, the decision about diversification of their supply chain is not just about choosing China versus another country. It's about maybe choosing China plus another country for regional diversification strategy. But the goal is to kind of maintain access to China while kind of making the global supply chain more resilient.
0: And foreign investment in China's high-tech industries grew by more than one-third and now represents over 40% of the total FDI. So what's behind this shift?
1: Yeah, I think, as I mentioned, China offers a lot of opportunities for commercializing these new technologies. So a company can quickly develop a product and also connect with the suppliers

0: tested with a large consumer base and also scale up their production within the same economy. So this combination is reducing time between companies' research, production, and market adoption. So this, I think, explains why the investment in, especially in the high-tech or cutting-edge industries, are surging more than 30% year-on-year. And I think overall, in macroeconomically speaking, industrial upgrading is the background, is creating demand for a lot of specialized foreign capacities. For example, when Chinese manufacturing companies become more automated and also technologically sophisticated, there's a lot of opportunities for foreign companies supplying for these advanced materials, supplying for the industrial software, sensors, precision instruments, and so on and so forth. Now, also, I think there's a composition effect. The high-tech share has risen partly because companies are kind of substituting away from some less productive sectors to the most productive sectors, which is in advanced manufacturing. This is also reflecting that the investors are choosing very carefully and also redirecting their foreign capital towards the more technological intensive parts of the economy.
1: And China is actively encouraging the foreign investment in areas such as advanced manufacturing, humanoid robots, and new materials. So what do these priority sectors tell us about where China's economy is heading over the next decade?
0: Yeah, so I think the common component of these sectors is that they can raise productivity across the wider economy. So when it comes to, for example, advanced manufacturing, whether we are talking about advanced materials or automobiles, electronics, machinery, these can kind of improve the productivity in manufacturing, lower the cost for consumption products. And when it comes to humanoid robots, it basically combines a lot of strategic technologies. It requires progress in artificial intelligence. It requires development in sensors, chips, battery, motors, and so on and so forth. So as you also mentioned, new materials and energy efficient equipment, these are also addressing both the competitiveness of a country, also as well as the sustainability of a country, because when it comes to better materials, when it comes to energy efficient machinery, it's also going to reduce the operating cost and supports the green transition. So these are also increasingly more important topics in the future. And foreign investment can also contribute to this trend because, the multinational companies could introduce a lot of their specialized technology, their management systems, their international standards to China. To basically, I think these sectors are being prioritized because they are at the intersection of technological upgrading, green development, and also the supply chain resilience.
1: And China also plans to strengthen the foreign-funded R&D centers and make it easier for global talent to work here. So how critical are these policies, do you think?
0: Yeah, I think these are very essential if China wants foreign investment to kind of move from simply in the production sector or the manufacturing sector towards the knowledge creation sector. Because if you have more R&D center, they're going to generate patents, they're going to have engineering capabilities, and they're going to have multinational collaboration with Chinese scientists. So China, the good thing is that China is already offering a very large research ecosystem, but I think the local R&D, the R&D that combines, that basically shortens the distance between consumer demand and product development, this is the comparative advantage of China. So if you're an engineer or a scientist working in China, you can respond more quickly to the needs of local consumers. And also you could put these needs into development and change that development to the product very quickly. So I think the talent policy that you mentioned is very important, because attracting more foreign talent to these R&D centers, this is very essential to create kind of a place where multinational companies not just manufacture products, but also create a place where they could develop their future technologies and also grow their next stage of high quality growth.
1: And China is making consumption growth a cornerstone of the country's economic strategy. So what kind of opportunities might this create for foreign investors?
0: Yeah, I think the strongest opportunities could emerge in sectors like services or experience-based consumption, because government has identified, for example, the tourism or high-quality household services, performances, sporting events, and so on and so forth as the new areas of consumption growth. And I think foreign companies, oftentimes, they possess a lot of brands, operating experience, also the expertise when it comes to service management. So I think these are the sectors that foreign investment could create as an opportunity. And when it comes to, for example, digital retail, also when it comes to, for example, more segmented demand, for example, in terms of luxury goods, in terms of healthcare, in terms of elderly services, in terms of energy efficient appliances, sporting products, pet services. So these are the areas where the foreign investors can bring a lot of experience and create this better ecosystem for the consumption, especially when it comes to service sector. And I think for a more successful integration, I think it also requires localization. It also requires competitive pricing. We don't want a overly priced foreign service, but also I think the foreign companies need to have a more detailed understanding of what's the consumer preferences, especially in China.
2: That was Li Lun, assistant professor of economics at Peking University. More to come. South Korea's stock market has taken another sharp hit. Is this a short-term shock or a sign of deeper trouble ahead? U.S. AI companies are secretly buying and destroying millions of books. AI may be transforming the future, but at what cost? You're listening to World Today. We'll be back after a short break.

0: Welcome. I'm Elaf Ellard, economics professor and member of the Data Science and AI Center at New York University, Shanghai. 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
1: Whether it's about your education, the home you live in, or the items you buy, your money has a story to tell. 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
2: Hello, my name is Alessandro Golombievski Teixeira. I'm a professor of public policy and management at Tsinghua University in Beijing. I am a great listener of The World Today. In my opinion, The World Today is one of the best China radio programs. In The World Today, we can get the best news and analysis in what is happening now in the world. 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
3: You've been listening to World Today with Mika Anna in Beijing. Israeli Prime Minister Benjamin Netanyahu has met with U.S. President Donald Trump in a closed-door meeting at the White House. It marked their first face-to-face talks since the two leaders jointly launched military strikes against Iran in February. The meeting came amid widening differences over how to manage the conflict with Iran and broader regional security issues. So to delve into this, joining us on the line is Dr. Wang Jing, Middle East expert in Xi'an, China. Thanks for joining us, Dr. Wang.
4: It's my great pleasure.
3: Netanyahu's latest visit to Washington comes amid growing public disagreements between Israel and the U.S. over how to handle the Iran conflict. Does this meeting represent a genuine rift in the alliance, or is it more about managing differences within a longstanding strategic partnership?
4: I think you very clearly put it forward that for Netanyahu and also for Israeli government, it's very necessary to repair the relations with the United States and to try to handle the so-called disagreements between the two countries that has already become more and more clear during the past weeks. So that's why I think this is the Prime Minister Benjamin Netanyahu, his very first priority, that the relations between the United States and Israel should be repaired, and the so-called close ties or so-called unbroken allies relations between the two countries should be highlighted again. I think it is the first priority to for his visit. And the other one, I think the priority for Netanyahu, his visit should not be ignored, is that he hopes to some extent to attract more popularities, to attract more voters at home through this trip, because we know that if everything goes well, in late September or late October, that a new round of elections will be held in Israel, and according to the poll released by different medias inside Israel, Netanyahu's poll is not so positive. So that's why he hopes to some extent to attract the voters at home through this trip to United States and meeting with Donald Trump. So that's why I think maybe that for the bilateral perspective between Israel and United States, he hopes to do something for the repair of the bilateral relations. But I think for himself, to how to attract more voters, how to make the preparation, better preparation for the upcoming elections would be his political priority.
3: Mm-hmm. Then besides what have been mentioned, what exactly does Netanyahu hope to achieve from this meeting regarding Iran policy and regional security?
4: Well, I think Iran's policy is, he hopes to show his very strong man or very assertive stances against Iran, because in Israel, although that different countries have different understandings over what should be done, over what is the situation right now, what is ongoing world structure, but for Netanyahu and for Israeli public, absolutely majority of them believe that Israel should continue to uphold the very assertive stances, and Netanyahu has to some extent, follow this public opinion trend. So So I think he will show his very assertive stances by expressing very aggressive words and rhetorics against Iran, with United States leader Donald Trump. And also, I think the other one is that they have to find ways to melt down the growing division. Because for United States and Israel, of course, they believe it's necessary to launch attacks against Iran to some extent, to impose new pressure against Iran through military activities. But they have different goals. United States believe that the military strikes should be the tool, not the goal. But for Israel, that the military strikes should be the goal, not just the tool. So that's why for Israel, maybe they hope to achieve more from the military strikes against Iran. And they hope to that United States could continue to support them. They are very aggressive or very, very harsh strategies against Iran. So that's why I think Israel's rhetorics will be very, very assertive, aggressive, very harsh. And also, I think these divisions will be continually witnessed by the international media.
3: But we see reports saying that Trump has expressed frustration with some of Netanyahu's decisions, but he continues to maintain close ties with Israel. What political and strategic calculation are shaping Trump's approach toward Netanyahu and Israel at this moment?
4: I think Donald Trump and also Netanyahu's policies against towards each other are simple because they have to based their policies upon their own national interests and own national demands. As we just mentioned, that from Israeli perspective, they hope that the United States should stand closely with them and to continue to impose new pressure against Iran. Because from the understanding of Israel, Iran is always the number one target. Iran is always the so-called number one so-called bad act in this region. So that's Iran should not be trusted, and the dialogue between United States and Iran should be cut. But then from the perspective of United States, maybe Iran is not so good. But from the Washington's perspective, that to make some concessions, to reach a deal, to end the war and to find a way to withdraw from the ongoing war is very necessary for Donald Trump's political gains. So that's why they have maybe they have the shared views, but on the other hand, as you just mentioned, the divisions will also be expressed, and the divisions would also be seen by the media and witnessed by the media. And so that's why the division, maybe they hope United States leader and Israeli leader, they hope to some extent handle and manage the division, but it's very, very difficult task.
3: Speaking of the divisions, is this mainly a tactical disagreement on just one matter, or does it reveal deeper differences in

0: and closely Iran, but also United States has to consider the interests of the Emirates, the Saudis, the Kuwait, the Qatar, and the Egypt, and even sometimes Turkey and its relations with Pakistan and so on. But then from the understanding of Israel, they watch closely of their own national security because they are the regional country. They have to continually to live with other neighboring as well as the regional countries in the future. So that's why for Israel, they closely watch Iran's so-called threat out of Iran's nuclear capabilities and Iran's regional influence. So that's why for Israeli understanding that to do something more to the most extent, to not only to constrain the Iran's influence, but also to some extent overthrow Iran's regime should be the very very preferred option for Iran for Israelis. So that's why the division will come out. And although they hope Israeli and the United States hope to handle the division, but it's very unlikely. So the division will still grow.
1: Dr. Wang, beyond the bilateral relationship, how could the outcome of this meeting affect the broader Middle East, especially Iran's calculation, regional security arrangements, and efforts toward normalization between Israel and Arab countries?
0: Well, I think it's, of course, it will influence a lot of things because the United States' influence in this region is still both the leading one, still the very dominant one. And also Israel's regional influence and regional activities could influence a lot of things, including the situation in Lebanon, the situation in Yemen, the situation in
1: Gaza,
0: maybe in Syria, the situation in Palestine, the situation in many other parts of this region. So that's why when the two countries they talk with each other, on the one hand, maybe they hope to push forward the so-called Abraham Accords, which offered a very structure for the normalization between Israel and other Arab states, particularly the Saudis. But I don't think it's an easy task. And also on the other hand, as we say, that the Palestinian issue, the Lebanon issue will be also be discussed, and how to handle the so-called threat of Iran will also be closely watched by the two leaders. So let's wait and see what will happen. But no matter how, I think this is a very critical meeting between the two leaders from the United States and Israel, not only for themselves, for their own bilateral relations, but also for this region as well, maybe for the global security.
1: Mm-hmm. Thanks for those valuable insights. That was Dr. Wang Jing, Middle East expert in Xi'an, China. South Korea's stock market has taken another sharp hit. The benchmark index KOSPI fell more than 8% at one point on Wednesday, triggering a market circuit breaker. Reports say semiconductor stock were at the center of the sell-off. This is the ninth time that the market tripped its circuit breaker this year. It's also the first time on record that the index did so on two straight trading days. So for more on this topic, my colleague Gao Yingshi spoke with Professor Zhang Gong with the University of International Business and Economics.
2: Let's start with what happened today. So what's driving this sharp sell-off and why are semiconductor stocks like Samsung and SK Hynix at the center of it?
3: Well, I think so because these stocks are flying too high. There is a limit called the sky. You know, when you see such spectacular run-up, investors are going to take some chips off the table. That's why you're seeing stock price of these two semiconductor memory plays basically coming down. And I think it also has to do with China's IPO of its own memory play, that is CXMT, you know, probably China's the largest IPO ever happened here in China. And now in a world of three memory chip makers right now, there's a fourth player coming from China. And that's going to take some market share away. And that's a negative development on the part of the incumbent players. And the two Korean companies are being hit very hard right now.
2: This is the ninth circuit breaker this year. This is the first time ever on two straight days. So why has the South Korean market become so unstable?
3: Well, I think it has a lot to do with the market size. In the grand scheme of things, compared to the big stock exchanges around the world, the Korean stock exchange is still relatively small. And it has a lot of foreign investors, and a lot of them are speculators. They move money in, they move money out. Due to the small size of the market, can be affected.

0: very dramatically. Going to see this, dramatic upwing and then decline very rapidly. And I think this is exactly what's happening here right now. I think it's mostly because the market is going too high for some time. Reason one, and second reason is the negative development as a result of the IPO of this Chinese company. This market is going to be a lot more competitive as opposed to be a sort of a comfortable cartel of these three companies. There's going to be market competition, there's going to be price pressure, and ultimately all of these things will translate into a pressure on the margins of these incumbent companies. And that's being affected on the stock markets right now. So I think these are the primary reasons to what's happening right now.
1: South Korea's economy leans heavily on chips and tech exports. So if this volatility continues, what are the real risks for the broader economy in South Korea?
0: I think it's going to affect the semiconductor industry less significantly, in my view. I think the impact might be manifesting, what we economists call the wealth effect. In other words, as a result of declining market value, the wealth being felt by people in Korea, those people who own stocks, they feel their wealth being diminishing a little bit. And that impacts the capacity to consume. I think the impact probably is going to be on the consumption side, and it might affect the economic growth rate for the rest of the year. But overall, I think it might be still very measured reduction, not so much of a big impact in my view.
1: So many of the worry seems tied to AI-related valuations. Is this mainly the South Korean problem, or it also applies to the global tech sector as a whole?
0: Yeah, I think it's the same thing is happening in the United States as well. And you see the tech stocks coming down a little bit. I think there's a hypothesis that there's an AI bubble brewing right now. Whether it's a true bubble or not, we don't know yet. I'm not going to make a judgment at this point. I think it's still very important that the AI development is driving a lot of growth in the United States, in South Korea, and in Japan, and certainly also in China. I'm not sure it's a bubble, but I think if some kind of a market correction is it's rightly around the corner, and maybe it's already happening. And due to the small size of the Korean stock exchange, I think the impact is going to be, the correction is going to be more pronounced, more dramatic. But other than that, I'm still quite hopeful for the future of AI.
1: Speaking about the United States, how closely is this linked to what's happening with the U.S. chip stocks? Could kind of weakness on Wall Street keep spilling over into the Asian market?
0: It's a very tightly knit network right now, in my view. I mean, the countries that are mostly involved in AI development are the United States, China, South Korea, Japan. And I think these four countries are probably the most important countries participating in the AI movement, in AI development. You can think of this as a production network connecting these four countries. There's going to be competition among them. There's also going to be cooperation among them. And this is not necessarily a bad thing, in my view. I mean, it's a, I think the East Asian market countries should be very happy for their position in this new development, this revolutionary development in human history. I think, we need to take a more of a long-term view. I think I would call it a market correction right now. It's not a recession. I think it's a market correction. Some kind of a market correction over the long run, it really doesn't mean much. I think we're still at the very beginning of this AI development to the future, and market up and downs, that's quite normal. I won't take too much of that. I think the investors' confidence in AI and the mass market confidence in AI is still very much unwavering.
1: Okay. And we also see reports say that South Korean government is considering steps to stabilize the market. So what options does it really have, and are they likely to work?
0: There are a couple of things. The government can, for example, increase the difficulties of money moving out of the country. For example, it can increase the interest rates so as to increase the cost of using dollar or euros and translating to local currencies to invest in a stock market, and it increases their cost and it reduces speculative investment. And all of these things can help to some extent. But I think the market reaction is very fast. I think by the time the government comes with these policies and implement them, I mean, I think they're probably already gone. I'm a little bit skeptical that the Korean government can do a lot about it. I think the impact might be more on the psychological side, stating that the government is going to do something about it, and that's going to reduce speculative behaviors on some market players.
1: Speaking about psychology, I do think there's a risk that stepping in too aggressively sends the wrong signal, making investors even more nervous rather than just calming them down.
0: Yeah, I think I agree with that statement. I think, as I said, I think there's very limited space that the government can do things. And typically, even the government interferes in this case, the impact in over the long term is going to be very, very limited. I think in a couple of months, I think the government probably look back and see if the policy is really worth it. Again, I think this is probably more psychological in nature. It sends a signal to the market, and in terms of the things that the government's really going to do, I'm a little bit skeptical.
2: That was Professor John Gong with the University of International Business and Economics, speaking with my colleague Gao Yingxu. Coming up, U.S. AI companies are secretly buying and destroying millions of books. AI may be transforming the future, but at what cost? This is Real Today. Stay with us.
3: Welcome. I am Chu Chu Zhang, Deputy Director at the Center for Middle Eastern Studies at Fudan University. On the World Today program, we will dive beyond the headlines to uncover the stories, trends, and impacts that connect states across the globe. 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
2: You've been listening to World Today. Artificial intelligence companies are once again under scrutiny, this time over their use of printed books to train AI models. U.S. firms, including Anthropic, have reportedly purchased millions of used books, scanned their contents to train large language models, and then destroyed the original copies on an industrial scale. The practice has reignited debate over copyright, cultural preservation, and the environmental and ethical costs of developing more powerful AI systems. So to dive into this, let's have Harvey Zoding, former vice president of ABC TV Network and senior fellow of the Center for China and Globalization. Thanks for joining us, Harvey.
4: I'm glad to be here.
2: Harvey, the new investigation shows that some U.S. AI companies destroy physical books after using them to train AI models. These companies argue they need high-quality data to improve AI systems. But why has the destruction of physical books triggered such a strong public reaction?
4: Well, to me, the reaction is not just about the pulping of paper. It's about what the books represent.
2: Mm-hmm.
4: They're symbols of culture, memory, and human creativity. When people hear that millions of books are being cut up, are being scanned, are being tossed in the garbage, it creates the impression that centuries, and in China's case, millennia of human knowledge are being ground up to be literally tossed on the trash heap of history.
2: Harvey, the books were reportedly secretly but legally purchased before being digitalized. As a former vice president of ABC TV Network, I believe you have extensive experience dealing with copyrights, right? So from a legal perspective, does buying a physical copy automatically grant the right to use its contents for AI training? Where should the line be drawn between ownership and intellectual property rights?
4: Well, buying a physical book gives you ownership of that particular copy, but it doesn't give you ownership of the copyright. The copyright remains with the author or publisher. And this distinction, it's really crucial. I can buy a novel, I can read it, I can lend it to a friend or even pulp my own copy, but I generally can't reproduce it, distribute copies, or use it in ways reserved to the copyright owner without their permission or a legal exception.

0: central legal issue in the AI cases is whether copying books for LLM AI model training qualifies as what's called fair use under copyright law. That question is still being resolved by the courts. Sadly, the law has always been ill-equipped to decide on matters of new technology, whether it's a steam engine in the first industrial revolution or the IP rights of AI companies and authors today.
1: Then beyond copyright, many critics argue that physically destroying books raises concerns about cultural preservation. Do you think this debate is moving beyond intellectual property rights and becoming a broader conversation about how society values knowledge, history, and cultural heritage in the AI era?
0: Yes, I think the discussion has expanded well beyond copyright law. Copyright determines who owns legal rights and creative works, but cultural preservation presents different questions. What responsibilities do we have to protect our intellectual heritage, and who owns and controls that heritage? It's now true that most of the trash books were ordinary ones, not unique historical artifacts. But what I and others worry about is limiting or losing access to books from the pre-AI era, because unlike books of today that are often polluted by vomited up AI slop, these relics are made by humans and not machines. We also worry about the consequences of losing access to large numbers of physical books, especially out of print works that in many cases may already be difficult to find.
1: That's a very insightful point. We see the rapid development of AI is outpacing existing legal and ethical frameworks. Then what kind of international standards or industry guidelines may be needed to balance technological innovation with copyright protection?
0: Well, I do think AI is developing faster than legal systems can adapt. Most copyright laws were written well before anyone foresaw training LLM AI models on millions of images and recordings. It's clear to me that greater consistency internationally is needed on these matters, and we have to get them clear as soon as possible. So AI needs to be regulated, but not creativity. So we have to find the sweet spot. The goal needs to be legal certainty that allows respondents innovation while maintaining public trust and ensuring that creators continue to have meaningful incentives to produce new works. So as I wrote in an op-ed in China Daily on Monday, I'm thrilled that China, like in so many fields, is leading the way with President Xi's announcement that 28 nations have partnered with China to address fundamental questions like these in the new World Artificial Intelligence Cooperation Organization. Sadly, all hands need to be on deck, but the U.S., EU, Japan, and some others were conspicuously missing.
1: Thank you very much, Harvey, for those insightful analysis. That was Harvey Zoding, former vice president of ABC TV Network and a senior fellow of the Center for China and Globalization. That's all the time for this edition of World Today. To listen to this episode again or to catch up on previous episodes, you can download our podcast by searching World Today. For further discussion, you can also follow us on X. It's CGTN Radio. I'm Ge Anna in Beijing. Thank you so much for listening. Bye for now.

Hello, I'm Yin Liang, Kramer Chair Professor of Economics at Willamette University. In a rapidly changing world, staying informed has never been more important. 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
1: Now the news. I'm Shane Bigham. By 2030, China aims to reduce carbon dioxide emissions per unit of GDP by 17% from 2025 levels. A national climate change plan outlines key goals for the 15th five-year plan period. The country will seek to build a voluntary greenhouse gas emission reduction trading market. To enhance climate resilience, the plan calls for climate risk assessments and stronger responses to extreme weather and climate events. China aims to raise the share of non-fossil energy in total energy consumption to 25%. By 2030. New generation information technology now accounts for nearly 17% of China's total valid invention patents, the country's top intellectual property regulator. So this includes artificial intelligence, internet, cloud computing, and big data. As of the end of June, the country had over 2.3 million high-value invention patents, meaning they hold patent family rights abroad and enjoy a maintenance term exceeding 10 years. Strategic emerging industry patents make up over 70% of China's total high-value invention patents. Deputy Commissioner Rui Wenbiao has pledged even stronger policy support.
2: In the 15th five-year period that starts this year, we will adjust the patent rules to better nurture innovation in key economic sectors, supporting high-quality growth and high-level opening up of the country. We will focus on increasing the number of high-value invention patents, especially those related to artificial intelligence, big data, and other cutting-edge technologies. The patent rules should also help coordinate development between key economic zones such as the Greater Bay Area, the Yangtze River Delta, and the Beijing-Tianjin-Hebei region.
1: Hong Kong will set up China's first National Manufacturing Innovation Center outside the Chinese mainland. The center aims to facilitate breakthroughs in key technologies and advance the commercialization of technological achievements. A senior official with the Hong Kong Special Administrative Region says the initiative will align with the national planning priorities for technologies and industries. It'll leverage the unique advantages of Hong Kong's existing semiconductor ecosystem. The total import and export value of Yiwu, known as the world's supermarket, reached over 486 billion yuan in the first half of the year, up 20%. Most of that was exports, which hit a record high of 420 billion yuan. Local market vendors have capitalized on global sporting events, such as the 2026 FIFA World Cup, driving a sustained increase in exports of sporting goods. On the import side, the city in Zhejiang Province is buying more consumer goods from around the world. Iran has ruled out Oman's proposal for joint management of the Strait of Hormuz, denting hopes of a diplomatic breakthrough in the critical waterway. Muscat's proposal is modeled on the Strait of Malacca, which is jointly administered by Singapore, Malaysia, and Indonesia. Elsewhere, Saudi Arabia has joined the U.S. in carrying out strikes across Iraq against Iraqi militias. U.S. CENTCOM says the strikes were against militant groups responsible for attacking U.S. forces and Saudi infrastructure under Iran's directive. The Iraqi Popular Mobilization Force says the attacks have killed at least 20 of its members. Earlier, Iran fired missiles at a U.S. base in Jordan in a surprise attack. The Jordanian army says it intercepted all of the missiles. The head of the EU's Emergency Response Center says Greece, Italy, and Central Europe are set to face heightened wildfire risk in the coming weeks. Maria Zuber said the ongoing heat wave will make the next few days very difficult in France, but that other countries should prepare as well for potential disasters. Europe suffered its worst wildfire season on record last year, with more than a million hectares of land burned. Zuber said Europe's fire situation this year, so far, is similar. The EU Center coordinates the deployment of aircraft and firefighters to countries that request emergency support. It has sent 7 planes and 4 helicopters to France and 6 planes and 3 ground forest firefighting teams to Spain. German auto plant BMW plans to cut around 8,000 jobs worldwide from October this year until the end of 2027 in a cost-cutting drive. BMW expects the restructuring to result in around €1 billion in one-off costs, including voluntary severance payments for employees in non-production roles in Germany. German press agency DPA reported that the cuts reflect BMW's scaling back spending after years of heavy investment in its electric vehicle range. BMW is the latest of Germany's major carmakers to announce job cuts, following similar moves by Volkswagen and Mercedes-Benz. That's the news. I'm Shane Bigham.

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1: Welcome to The Bridge, enlightening conversations on world cultures, life, and everything in between. Hey everyone, this is Jason Smith, host of The Bridge podcast from sunny California. 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We love The Bridge.
0: Hey everyone, I'm Jason Smith, originally from sunny California, now living in beautiful Beijing. Today we have the one and only Jerry Gray, a well-known actual expert on China, although he'll deny it, who lives in China, unlike many Western experts. His YouTube show, Jerry's Take on China, juxtaposes common sense with on-the-ground observation and against claims about China made oftentimes by legacy media and strange observations from the West. What ensues is sometimes comical, but always insightful. Welcome back to The Bridge to China, Jerry.
2: Thank you very much, Jason. It's always a pleasure to catch up with you.
0: Okay, before we get to your specific personal observations about what the real China is like, yeah, could you tell us, and, you know, from a philosophical or personal point of view, why do you do this? Why do you set the record straight? What's your purpose?
2: It's a little bit like the climbing the mountain because it's there. It's really just because I can. It didn't start off as a philosophical ideal or anything like that. I wasn't trying to become any kind of expert on China. I deny expertise. I have an informed opinion. I'll grant that. And I have an informed opinion that is based on a lot of experience. So in that sense, I have more knowledge about China than a lot of people, particularly a lot of people who claim expertise. So from that perspective, what happened was I started writing about my travels in China. Mostly I travel on a bicycle, two wheels through Terra. And I just started writing about this, and people started telling me, no, you can't do that. You know, I rode straight through Xinjiang. Oh, no. And then people coming and say, well, what about the camps? I didn't see any camps. I'm sorry. It started with that. And then it's just developed, and people say to me, what about the social credit score? I say, well, have you asked a Chinese person about this? Because I'm sure if you do, not one of them is going to know what you're talking about because it doesn't exist. But there is such a thing as a social credit score, and it's done for businesses and how businesses manage their interactions with their own communities. So it's a very, very different thing to what people imagine China is. And that's really all it started as. Now I tend to... I'm starting to make a living out of it, to be honest, and it didn't start out like this. I'm writing for freelance writing for various different publications inside and outside of China, and sometimes they pay me, sometimes they don't. I've got a YouTube presence now, and I get paid a little bit of money on that. It's never exceeded $1,000 ever, but $1,000 is not bad money for a guy living in China on a pension. So all these things kind of add up, and it is starting to come to a point where I say, well, I can keep going with this now, and it's really more like a hobby than a job. But it's something I do spend probably 40 or 50, maybe even 60 hours a week doing. And then other times I'll just have a day off and say, I couldn't be bothered today. And that kind of clears my head. I'll go away and watch a movie or go out with my wife and have a meal. And we talk about all kinds of different things other than the narratives on China. So yeah, it didn't start as anything like I'm going to go and put the record straight. It evolved. It was an evolution that I never had a plan for at all. Mm. It surprised me more than anyone else, I think.
0: It sounds like you're saying it was basically a conversation that began with you and, people online.
2: Many, many conversations. Yeah. It wasn't one. I had an account on X, which was Twitter back in the day, and I hadn't used it for 5 years. I started it in 2015, and then in 2020, I thought, I'll go online and I'll start putting a few of my pictures here and some of my travels. And I actually started it with the most recent bike ride that I'd done at that time, which was the bike ride from Harbin to Zhongshan, Harbin being in the far north, far northeast, and Zhongshan being in the southeast near Macau. And I cycled home from work. I basically worked there for a couple of weeks and decided not to fly home, but to buy a bike and just come home that way. and a friend joined me. He shipped his bike up from here and we rode home together. And I thought about putting that online, and I put that online with a few stories that went along and a few photographs. And when I finished that, I was doing 2 posts a day, 4 photographs, you know, 250 or whatever characters. I can't remember how many characters, not many. And, you know, that's all I was doing. And then when I finished that, I thought, well, I'll go back to the beginning and start with my 2014 ride and start posting pictures of that. And that's what really crippled people's mental acuity. They couldn't get that this guy, a foreigner guy, had just got on a bike and ridden all the way across China and then straight into Xinjiang without any issues whatsoever, and traveled, I mean, inside of Xinjiang alone, I've cycled about 5,000 kilometers now. In the rest of China, probably about 40. And that will go up to closer to 50 by the end of, by the middle of this year, but we'll talk about that later.
1: You know, you mentioned being able to go into Xinjiang freely. I can't remember which expert. It was like either the Hoover Institute or the Hudson Institute, one of those institutes. One of their representatives or the people in those think tanks recently said to me like a week ago, you can't even go to Xinjiang without a permit. And I was just like, oh my gosh, how do these people like come to get called experts? It's really bizarre, like how the West chooses these people that have no concept of China. But let's just move on. You know, a lot of people actually online are very friendly. Like, oh, that's beautiful. Yeah. You know, actually a lot of that is there. But what are some of the most persistent misunderstandings that pop out of your comment section, or like what people say online about China, its economic health, and, you know, Western misconceptions about China in general?
2: There are so many misconceptions. I couldn't start with one of them. The obviously, the social credit score is one. The authoritarian police is another. Just as an example of that, in America, on average, the police shoot someone every 7 hours. In China, it's every 7 years. Wow. So basically, in the last 25 years, there's been 3 people shot. So it's every 8 years or 8 point something years by the police. And some of the police are armed. So it's not a case of, well, they don't carry guns. So they don't. Yeah, they do carry guns. Some of them do. Not all of them, of course, but some of them do. And so you've got that misconception. The authoritarian police, it's very, very, very hard to be arrested in China. Not just because I'm a foreigner, because it's really hard to be arrested. You've got to do something really, really wrong. And that doesn't mean stealing stuff. If you steal something, if you hit someone, normally it's all dealt with through negotiations. You know, the police will come along and say, well, you shouldn't have done that. You shouldn't have done that. You know, what do you want from this? You know, I've got a broken nose. I've got to go to the hospital. Okay. So what about you give him 5,000 RMB and he'll get his nose fixed? And they go, oh, yeah, all right, I'll do that. And then I say, and the end of the matter. That's how it is. There's no authoritarianism in this bureaucracy, a lot of bureaucracy, but not authoritarian. That's one of the major myths. The collapsing economy, you know, China's debt to GDP ratio is horrific. It's horrendous. China's aging population is out of control. Well, it's no different to most of Europe, and it's a lot better than Japan's. You know, China's birth rate and life expectancy, its infant mortality, these things are all better than most OECD countries. So, you know, if you take a look at China, and instead of just saying, okay, well, they've got a problem, here's a train, it's a high-speed train, and it's empty of passengers, and it's going from here to here. Well, yeah, it might be, but you try that train a day later, and it'll be packed. You try it on a public holiday, and you can't get tickets, and they're putting on extra trains, but they keep to their schedule, and there may be some trains that lose money, but the overall system, you can't say this is going to bring China down, because the overall system means that the whole country is benefiting, and that is helping the domestic economy. It's helping the regional economy. So where an area was impoverished and getting benefits from the East Coast, it's now providing benefits to the East Coast and getting paid for those benefits. So through the train system, instead of having 10,000 impoverished people in this small town in Western Guangxi province, you've now got 10,000 taxpayers. So the overall economy is improving. Everybody is better off. I did a bit of research the other day. It looks like inflation has gone up in comparison to wages. Inflation has gone up far less than wages. So we're actually getting more money to buy for less in China. And that's a fact that can't be denied. So you take a look at one little item in isolation and you say, oh, China's got a problem. But then you put that item

0: into the bigger picture, as China does, and China has a challenge with its aging population. It has a challenge with its debt, but these are not life-threatening. They're not existential challenges. They're not going to cause any trouble. They're going to cause people to have to consider this and take appropriate action and plan for a slightly different future to what they would have done had the situation been different. And that's all they're doing. That's what their five-year plans do. The beauty of it is that it's not all turned upside down on its head every four, 3 or 5 years, depending on your election cycle. The UK has 5 years. Australia only has a 3-year election cycle. They've hardly got it right before they're up for re-election again. Why bother? Why bother? That's the beauty of China's 5-year system. They get things right and they have a constant course correction. So when there's a challenge, they just take the challenge. And if there is something that's existential, you can bet they'll throw every resource they've got at it. And they've got plenty of experience of doing that. Oh, yeah.
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2: Oftentimes when there's an international event of some gravity, like the United States attacks Iran, everyone immediately in the Western legacy media, they always say, oh, this is a terrible thing for China. And then oftentimes within days, the facts come out and it's not always what they predicted. So how does your direct experience in living in China challenge your understanding of this narrative reactionaryism that happens in international events relating to China?
0: It's a great way to describe it. I've had a lot of people tell me that I'm wrong. I have an opinion on things like Venezuela and Iran. And a lot of people telling me that I'm wrong when I say the end goal is not China. America doesn't think so far ahead as the end goal. Ultimately, I think we can all agree that America would love to see China stall. We get that. And part of that is taking control of the oil and the straits, the Malacca Straits, Suez, and these kind of chokeholds. America and Panama is one, and they've almost done that too. So you've got the Americans trying many different ways, but the goal is not to stifle China. That's an end result that they hope will happen, but that's not their goal. They don't think so far ahead. They want to see China. The moment China is stifled, they'll start on Russia. The moment Russia is stifled, they'll start on Japan or India, whichever is coming. Japan, I think, may be a dead in the water, but they destroyed Japan's economy a few years ago, 20, 25 years ago, and then they're going to do the same thing to Russia. They're going to do the same thing to China. We get all of these reactionary narratives. I love that expression there. They are really not correct. They're looking at what would we do if we were China and saying, well, this is what we have to stop China from doing. Well, China has no intention of doing any of those things because they're not the US. So we have to stop China from taking Taiwan. China's never said we want to take Taiwan. So why are you even talking like that? All China has ever said is if someone tries to take Taiwan, we'll defend it. Someone tries to take Hainan, they'll defend it. That's quite legitimate and quite reasonable. If someone tries to take Hawaii from America, they'd be absolutely right to defend it. I have no issues with that. I mean, apart from the separatist issue with Hawaii, there's a lot of people who don't really want America to be there either. But that's a different story. We're talking about an invasionary force coming in and saying, we're going to take this country or this part of your country away. You have every right to defend it. And that no country in the world, not even Taiwan, which isn't a country, but no country in the world recognizes Taiwan as a country. They either recognize China with Taiwan or Taipei as its capital, or China with Beijing as its capital. There is China. There is one China, and no one thinks that Taiwan is a separate country, apart from a few idiots, who some of whom are actually university professors professing this online. And where they get this from? Because the Taiwanese constitution says it's part of China. The Chinese name, the Republic of China, the language, the culture, the Chinese. I mean, that's inevitable. So this reactionary narratives, whatever it is, whether it's Iran, whether it's Venezuela, none of this is actually affecting China. None of this is the end goal for China. China is just handling each and every single reactionary narrative and saying, that's nothing to do with us. We'll just move along. And that's what they're doing. And they're doing it very well. And basically, Einar Tengen, great man, once said to me, if your enemy is running off a cliff, you don't push him in the back. That's what China is doing to America. And I thought that I'll never forget Einar saying that. It just caused me to laugh a lot. You don't want to push him in the back while he's running towards that cliff edge. There's no need. They're going. They'll do it.
2: You know, one of the things I hear, from my compatriots, especially, I don't know how it is in Australia, but in the United States, it's always like, oh, we have so much freedom. And we have so, you know, like, I actually feel, you know, I lived in the United States. I didn't feel very free, actually.
0: Right.
2: But like, one thing I noticed about China is it has, well, has a lot of different mechanisms, like 1, 2, 3, 4, 5, and this consultative process. You know, if I was a Chinese person, especially, I can go to like the CPPCC local office and complain. Or if I was in a village, I could go to my local, you know, village head and complain about something, whatever it is. I don't know. Mm. And then they'll, you know, probably reasonably try to find a solution to that problem. That doesn't really exist in the United States. If I was in Oakdale, California, Modesto, California, wherever, I couldn't go to the mayor and just say, hey, I've complained. They wouldn't take me in a meeting, right? Because I'm nobody. But in China, it's you're somebody. So like, you know, what do you...
0: In fairness, they probably wouldn't take you to the mayor's office for your complaint in China either, in fairness, but they would record it. And this is a requirement. I've actually been through this, the NPC process with Guangdong Television, and we've been making a series of videos. We have one more left to make, which I'll be doing later this month, 2 days in Shenzhen, looking at a National People's Congress delegate, a person who's a member of the National People's Congress, and how they work. We follow them around for a couple of days and I learn a lot about it.
2: Wow.
0: But you're absolutely right. 12345 is a telephone number. Now, if I'm in Zhongshan and I dial 12345, I get through to the Zhongshan government. You're in Beijing, you dial 12345, you get through to the Beijing government. Neither of us are going to get through to the mayor, but we are going to have our complaints registered. Now, in the case of me, I've used this several times where I've been in a city, in a town, and the hotel says, no, we can't take you, sorry, you know, you can't take foreigners. And I say, yes, you can. And I have a letter, it's written in Chinese, and it was written actually by... DeepSeek for me. And, because I wanted to have the proper legislation. I've got the acts and the sections. I've got it all in this letter. And it says, call 12345. And if they say, no, I'm not calling 12345, I do. I just call them and I tell them, you know, these people tell me that I can't, I'm a foreigner. And you can tell I'm a foreigner from my voice, but I've been told I can't stay in this hotel in this town, in your town. And they say, well, yes, you can. I said, well, can you tell them that, please? And I hand the phone over. And then I've had people say, oh, no, they said you can't. I said, okay, let's phone the police. What? Let's phone the police then. And they say, well, you phone the police. I said, well, I will if you want me to. But if you want me to phone the police, they will come in and say, why are you not accepting this foreigner? If you phone the police and say, is it okay for me to accept this foreigner? They will say, good on you for asking and checking, but yes, it is. That's the way it is in China now. You can call that number. So the 12345 works. Walking into the government office, and every neighborhood has one. They're all painted red and white. You can't miss them. They've got lots of flags. So you walk in there and say, I've got a problem. They go, what's the problem? Or I've got a suggestion or a solution to somebody else's problem. They say, oh, that's good. Can you help us out with that? And they will take it from you. They record it. Everything gets recorded. They have thousands and thousands of pieces of paper. But now they've also got an app on the phone. So you can actually go on to an NPC app, report a complaint, report an issue, offer a solution or a suggestion, and it's all recorded. And everything constitutionally must be dealt with. It's written into the constitution of China. It's also written into the constitution of the CPC that they must help the people there to represent. So yeah, it's a very, very different situation to if I were to, for example, to try and walk into my local community office. Now, this is a good thing about both America, Australia, and the UK, I'm aware of. If you go to a local community level, you usually get things done because they're people from your own community, usually. And many of them are there as their volunteers or they're elected, and they want to help. That's why they're there. So, and many Americans tell me this, I'm sure you'll agree with it. If you have a problem locally in America, you can usually get it sorted. If you have a geopolitical or a national issue, you haven't got a hope in hell because you're not part of the lobby. You're not going to get near your senator. If you do get near your senator, he or she is too busy going to and from meetings and donor meetings and lobbyist meetings, and they don't have time for people like you and I who walk in and say, I got a problem. But the national level here, they do. You take it in to your local council, and it gets dealt with, if needed, if necessary, at a national level. That's the beauty of the system in China.
2: Let's talk about something else. China is socialist in that, you know, we have almost universal healthcare. It's not universal healthcare. What China has is like workers' healthcare. It's something different, but it has stuff like that. It has a lot of infrastructure projects that are put forward by state-owned enterprises. However, we got McDonald's, Starbucks, Burger King. I can name another bunch of other brands, Coca-Cola, Pepsi, whatever. You know, I shave my beard with a Gillette razor, which is made by Johnson & Johnson. I think it's an American company. I could be mistaken.
0: So.
2: What's going on here?
0: It's a really interesting one, but I'm going to have to burst your bubble a little bit here because Starbucks has just been sold to a Chinese company. But yes, it did enter China as an American corporation. And McDonald's is, I think, more than 50% owned by SciTech, which is a Chinese investment company. But the rest of them, yeah, you've got the Marriott hotels, the Hilton hotels, the Sheraton hotels. They're all American corporations. And you have Bridgestone tires and Tesla cars. And yeah, you name it. If it's an American organization that's of any import, then it's here already. And many of them, like John Deere. This is one of my favorite examples. John Deere, the biggest agricultural machinery company in the world, has two factories that I'm aware of in China and is supplying all of the cotton machinery for the slave labor to operate in Xinjiang. That was sarcasm, by the way, because this is the thing. I'm very much, this may be why I like China so much. I am very much like a socialist with Chinese characteristics. I love the idea of socialism. I grew up with my grandfather as a coal miner on one side, and the other grandfather was a kind of local councillor and very conservative guy. So I had a conservative and Labour grandparents. You know, my mother married down. So that was the way it was then. She actually told her sister the day she died, I married down. She was quite bitter about my father. But that's another story. We'll do that another day. But the fact was, I had a socialist coal mining grandfather on one side and a conservative retail owner, wealthy retail owner, optometrist, actually made glasses, on the other side. His entire family were in the optician's world. So they had optical surgeons and they had optician shops all over the UK. So my grandfather on one side was very rich. The grandfather on the other side lived in a two down council apartment. Basically, it was a house, which they called a two up, two down. It had two front doors. One front door went straight upstairs and the other front door went into their house. It was tiny. That's where they lived. The toilet was out the back next to the coal shed. And, you know, they had a tiny little yard where Grandad parked his moped. And he had a bath in front of the fireplace, which Grandma had to fill up with from the scullery. This is really, I mean, we're talking about really hardship times. So I grew up with that on one side and the conservative wealth on the other side. And I'm kind of like a socialist who loves the Chinese characteristics. It says, let's have capitalism, but let's put a cap on it. Anyone can get rich, but no one can get obscenely rich. I mean, once you've got $1 billion and you have a billion disposable dollars, what else do you need? What is 10 billion going to get you that 1 billion can't? What's 100 billion going to get you that 1 billion can't? It's not going to get you any more. It's just accumulation. And that's what China says. No one's going to do that. No one in China is ever going to do that, at least not under China socialism with Chinese characteristics. But someone can be a billionaire. It's not impossible to become a billionaire here in China. And once you've become a billionaire, what people do is they tend to throw back into the community. It's a very Confucian and Buddhist society. You'd know more about that than me. And I find that people who are wealthy are usually quite quiet about their philanthropy. And it's not really philanthropy. It's, you know, how can we help something else? It's not like, oh, let's give this money to charity and write off this on tax. It's what can we do to help that city or that town? So a company many companies are state-owned enterprises, instead of saying to a load of farmers, we want to buy your Roxburgh Rose, which is a little herbal medicine thing, instead of we want to buy your Roxburgh Rose from you, they say, we want to build a factory so you can process the Roxburgh Rose and we can buy the product that you have processed in your village. So the farmers now are not impoverished farmers. The farmers are still farmers, but they now have control over their means of production. Many of their wives and children are working inside of some sort of processing facility, and many of them are working online selling these products, so they're very capitalist about that. And then the government is buying from them because the government wants to put this stuff into medicine in the traditional medicine hospitals. And this is one of the examples of a video that I made with Guangdong Television. The Roxburgh Rose story is incredible because these were impoverished farmers who now, they drive around in nice cars. I mean, we're not talking Lamborghinis and Ferraris, but we are talking about 3-series BMWs in this village that, you know, 20 years ago, they were all on donkey carts or motorbikes with the, you know, the three-wheeled motorbikes with the trailer, tractor trailer on the back. This is a very, very different world. So the socialism with what they call Chinese characteristics actually suits me very, very well. Maybe why I like living in China so much, because I can see there's great benefits of capitalism, but they are controlled and the excesses are curtailed by socialism. So I see the benefits of both sides there. Oh, yeah.
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2: You know, before I ask the next question, I just want to share a story myself, because you're talking about hardship and family background. A lot of people are aware that the United States interned Japanese people during World War II. They rounded up all of the Japanese citizens of the United States of America, and I guess immigrants without citizenship as well, and they put them in internment camps, camps where they were kept until the end of the war. After those camps were evacuated, you know, people were let go back into society to go try to rebuild their lives from what they were. My mother's family, who were part of the migration from the Dust Bowl in Oklahoma, actually opted to live in the Japanese internment camps because they were turned into social housing.
0: Wow.
2: for the impoverished people. And my mother grew up in what she calls the tin cans, which were the Japanese internment camps. Wow. Because that's the only place that they could afford to live. So that's where my family comes from. They come from extreme poverty, and then my mom and dad built their own business and whatnot. It became middle class eventually. But you know, my roots are also from a high degree of poverty. But I want to ask you, because if I post a video of Wuhan or Shanghai or Beijing, a lot of people will say, oh yeah, that's just the cities. Everything else is completely impoverished. And they will share videos or pictures of children eating, you know, in the countryside. Some of them are not that far off. They're like 5 years ago. Some of them are from 15 years ago. Some of them are just, you know, demolition areas or whatever. But then they claim that the rest of China is this completely impoverished nightmare hellscape of poverty. You ride the country on a bicycle. Can you tell us, how has that illuminated how you see regular China?
0: How do I see the real China? Because I do see the real China. You stop at these villages, and I can assure you, every single village has an SF Express, which is the, I think, what I call the lifeblood of the poverty alleviation program. These fast, high-speed deliveries, everything can be delivered within 24 hours almost anywhere in China. It did take 36 hours to get some melons from the side of the street in Hami all the way to Guangzhou for my father-in-law, mother-in-law's lunch. We ordered them at 9 o'clock at night. It took all the next day and the morning of the next day for them, and they were eating them for lunch on 36 hours after we ordered them from the side of the street at 9 o'clock at night. That kind of thing. Every town has got convenience stores, restaurants. I've never been to a town that doesn't have a restaurant. I've never been to a town that doesn't have a town square where the ladies go dancing, and sometimes the men as well. I've never been to a town that doesn't have a mobile phone shop or hairdressers and bakeries, schools and colleges. They've all got You know, kids are getting a proper education. Now, some very small places and very remote places may only have a primary school. When they hit secondary school, the kids have to go off to boarding school because they're very remote and they're very small. You know, some of these places only have 30 kids at any given time, 20 kids at any given time. You're not going to start a college for these kids. You're going to send them to college somewhere else. And this is one of the criticisms that people say, oh, they, you know, in Tibet, they're sending kids to boarding schools to retrain them. No, they're not. They're sending them to boarding schools to educate them because they live in a remote mountain community of only 200 people. Who's going to build a high school there or a college? You're not going to do that. So once they're old enough, they go off, they get the primary school education with their mums and dads. And so then they go off. So that's the real China that I see. You know, I get a lot of criticisms from certain people who ride motorbikes or rode motorbikes around China, telling me you haven't even seen. Here's another fact. When I did it in 2014, and then when I did it last year I rode from Zhongshan to Inner Mongolia, which is kind of far north. It's just a straight line up the middle of the country, actually. But I did that ride, and I would say that poverty is gone, totally gone. You know, poverty alleviation is very, very real. I know you know this, and I'm preaching to the converted, but it's impossible now, I think, to find poverty in China. You still find poor people, but I'm talking about the, you know, that poverty that your mother and father would have experienced coming out of the dirt bowl, you know, the Steinbeck style poverty. That's frightening to me that it even existed anywhere in the world, but it still does exist, but doesn't exist in China now. There are a lot of poor people for sure, and there are a lot of poor areas for sure. But every single town and village has a tarmac or paved road running through it. Every single town and village has an SF Express. It has Wi-Fi. It has convenience stores. I remember 20 years ago, about 2005 or 6, I went into Guangxi to a village near the town of Baisa and or Baisa. And in this town, there was a bunch of kids, and we got chatting to these kids. I didn't speak a word of Chinese at the time, and my wife was translating, my girlfriend at the time was translating for me. And some of these kids wanted to be doctors and lawyers, and they, you know, my dad got ripped off a few years ago, so I want to become a lawyer to make sure nobody else does that. You know, somebody got ill in my family and they died, so I want to become a doctor so that, and you just listen to these stories. There's 7 or 8 year old kids who are probably now, 20 years later, doctors and lawyers. That's the difference. And I took those kids to a local shop and I said to my wife, let's buy them some candy. There wasn't any for sale. That shop had no candy. This is a local shop in a little village. And the bus stop outside of the village was not a bus stop at all. It was a mound. It was a hill that had been built. And if somebody was standing on that, a truck that was going into town would stop and they'd just jump on the back of the truck. Whether it was a loaded truck or not didn't matter. They'd just jump on the back of the truck and they'd pay the driver 1 RMB to take him into town. So sometimes the driver had 20 or 30 people on the back, done all right for the day. So that's how they got around. Now there is an electric bus goes straight through this area. There's a bus stop, what the Chinese call a bus station, but it's only a bus stop. And that bus stop will be covered. And it will also, strangely enough, everywhere you look in China, bus stops have these bollards in front of them. And it took me a while to realize what they were doing here, because they only did it in the last couple of years. Everywhere you look, I'm sure Beijing is the same. Bus stops have all got bollards in front of them. It's a security feature. If someone wants to drive in and mow down the people at that bus stop, they're going to smash their car to smithereens in the process. They're not going to hit the people behind the bollards. I mean, it's still going to be dangerous. Things will fly around. But it's happened in the past where some crazy nutcase got into his car and drove through a bus stop. Can't do it anymore because there's bollards in front of every bus stop. This is how China does these things. It said, well, we're not going to let that happen again. How do we stop people from doing it? You can't. If there's someone's crazy enough that wants to do it, how do you stop them? You put bollards down there so they crash their car before they crash into people. Now, what you'll find is people sitting on the bollards playing on their phone. Yeah, but the bollards are there for a reason. Now, this is the China that you see. And once you start putting these dots together, you see a picture of the government protecting people, the government looking after people, the government caring for people, the local government supporting people and making sure no one falls back into poverty. They've just recently had many billions, I'm not sure exactly how many billions, poured into healthcare for elderlies in rural regions. And this is an extra, this is several steps later, 2003, this started with Hu Jintao creating elderly pensioner healthcare. But at the time he created it, it was more about preventative, you know, going out and doing blood pressure checks and, you know, checking diabetes and stuff like that. Now it's actually curative as well. They're helping people who don't have and didn't have, because

0: people.
1: You know, just about the buses, I was just in a fourth tier city in Shandong province, and it's called Longko, which means dragon's mouth or mouth of the dragon.
0: Yeah.
1: And the buses throughout the entire city, and this is not true of all, a lot of cities, or all cities, there's probably just a couple dozen in the entire of China, but the buses are free in Longko. Mm. In this fourth tier city,
0: I saw that.
1: The city has decided to use its tax money to provide free transportation for all of the entire city, which is like 900,000 people or so. So I just think that's remarkable. Mm. I hope more villages or, you know, small cities in China can adopt that, because this particular city is filled with elderly people. I think it's a retirement like kind of community, or maybe everyone just retired because they didn't see a lot of young people right there. But I wanted to ask you, because, you know, we read a lot of articles. Some of them actually are getting better. Firstly, legacy media, I have to say the last 6 months has been less off the mark some of the time about what's actually going on in China. But like over the last 5 to 10 years, it's been ridiculous. Sometimes the opposite of what's actually happening. In your opinion, is it good for the West to misunderstand China, or should they actually be trying to understand China as it really is? Because to me, it seems like the West is setting itself up for failure by not understanding how advanced China is. What are your thoughts?
0: That's a really, really good question, I think. And I feel the same as you. And I've written about this before. So many people are saying, well, how the hell did China develop hypersonics? Or how the hell is China got... It must be because they're copying. Well, you can't copy something that no one else has got. That's the important thing. Now, China is innovating. Now, China would be very happy to use things like GPS. But America controls GPS and did actually switch it off once. And China said, well, if you're going to do that to us, and it wasn't even a time of conflict, you're going to do that to us because you want to prove that you can do it. Well, we have to go somewhere else. So they developed Beidou. And they've got their own. Now, people say, well, they just copied. No, they didn't copy. They emulated. And they emulated for a need. They saw a need because when you did this to us, we had to do something different. So, yeah, they've copied the same system, but it actually works very differently and better. China has 5G and is working on 6G now. It already has some places where they call it 5.5, but it's actually 6G. The sixth generation of telecommunications operates inside of some parts of China already. And most of America is on 3G. Most of Australia is on 3G. I don't know if Australia's even got 4G yet. I don't know. I may be wrong on that, and someone can correct me in the comments. But as far as I'm aware, when I was there last time, I couldn't find any 4G. It was 3G. So, I mean, that's a few years ago, though, so it may be changed. China, a lot of people are saying, you know, China couldn't do this, China can't innovate, China can't invent anything, they're not creative. And the bottom line is they're waking up one morning and going, how the hell did China get ahead of us in this? And the reason China got ahead is because you weren't paying attention, or you weren't paying attention to the people who were telling you. So ABC in Australia, BBC in the UK, I'm a British-born Australian, have never once invited me for an interview. They're not interested in my opinions. They would rather misinform their readers and their viewers to the point that the viewers are saying, well, China's still backward. And then, you know, some of them come here. My ex-wife came here for a holiday. It's like, wow, you can't believe, because you've been led to believe that China is different. So, you know, people say, and it's also so safe as well. That's every single person I know who comes here as a visitor. Wow, how safe is this? I can just walk around. You know, I leave my phone on the table and nobody took it. I left my phone for 2 hours. I dropped my wallet and someone picked it up and handed it to me. Wow, imagine that happening. It'd be great if it did happen everywhere else, but it doesn't happen everywhere else. I mean, sometimes it does. There are honest people out there wherever you are, but there's a lot of dishonest people as well. There's a lot of opportunists who are not dishonest, but, oh, there's a wallet. Thank you very much. I need that money, rather than give it back. So there's all these kinds of stories. You see stories every single day about how people get there. There was a guy in Shenzhen just recently left a bag with 9 passports on the footpath outside of the airport. They got into a taxi, wow. Loads of bags, loads of people, 3 taxis, you know, very confusing, and got to the hotel. Where's the bag? And they've left it at the airport. And the hotel manager said, no, don't worry about this. And he said, actually, this is what the story was. The hotel manager said, oh, people don't lose things in Shenzhen. Don't worry, you'll get it back. So just get a taxi and go back to the airport. So they jumped into a taxi and they're telling the taxi

0: driver what had happened. The taxi driver said, oh, don't worry about that. People don't steal things in Shenzhen. You'll get your thing back. And they're phoning the police as they're going. And the police are saying, well, don't worry about it because someone will hand it in if they find it. And they got to the airport and it was handed in. That's a great story because everybody's saying, oh, don't worry about that. That's how people feel in China. It's very, very safe. So when you wake up in the morning, and you find that China has done something that surprised you or shocked you or even stunned you to the point of disbelief. How could China have achieved that? Well, how could they not? Because they've been telling you about this. They're writing scientific papers. They're sending lunar modules up to the moon to bring back dirt. Third world countries don't do that. Impoverished countries shouldn't be doing that. Some of them do. But, you know, one of them does. But the whole point is your wealth should be shared, your largesse, your luck, it should all be shared. And that's the socialist side of China. That's how it's doing it. So, yeah, it's really interesting how people are blind to this, not because they are blinded by China, because China is telling them all the time. It's because they're misinformed about China. So it's really just misinformation. And it does serve them badly. Because if anybody in America who thinks, oh, we're going to go to war with China and we'll win because we're America, I'm sorry, you're in for a big, big shock. You need to wake up and look at what China has. It has the world's largest defense force. It doesn't have the world's largest defense budget, but and per capita, it has a very small defense budget. But in terms of its size, it has an appropriate budget to defend its nation. And it's got all kinds of technologies that you don't even know about yet. The ones we do know about are frightening enough. You know, they can detect submarines now from space using cavitation on the bubbles and the magnetic anomalies that the hull creates. I don't even understand any of this stuff, but if you read the papers, if you read the scientific papers, you cannot imagine. I can't imagine waking up. I mean, I do still every day wake up and go, look what China's done now, because I'm constantly reading and finding things about China. Look what China has done now. But then, you know, if I'm in the West, it would be like, no, China couldn't have done that. They must have copied it from someone else. It's detrimental to any country that wants to do business with China to misunderstand it. Now, any country that wants to be adversarial of China is not just detrimental, it's damaging or it's destructive to believe that you are better than or more capable than China has proven itself to be. So yeah, it's a damaging thing if they're not going to take it on board and they're going to wake up every morning and go, what the hell did China do now? It would be such a shock if you don't pay attention. Oh yeah.
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2: I want to talk about the environment and China speed. Because this is something I think it's interesting that people who were here in 2015 are now in the West. They still have YouTube channels and whatnot. They're still talking about China for whatever reason, even though they left. And they keep telling us how terrible the environment is in China, which, you know, if you go back to 2014, 15, whatever. Yeah. Mm. Yeah. You go to CNN, I can see, you know, they show Beijing and, you know, it's gray skies and it was bad, actually. You know, there was a time in which China was incredibly polluted in a lot of different ways. But with China speed, the speed that it's developed, my own personal opinion is that people who haven't been here in the last 5 years would be shocked to step off the plane.
0: Yes.
2: So in your own opinion, as someone who's been here through that whole time and has traveled across China again and again and again, you know, at bicycle speed, is the environment in China a nightmare hellscape of pollution still?
0: I just took my watch off for a reason. I don't know if you can see through the light, but I have a white wrist and a slightly browner arm, and I wear gloves, so it's not as brown there. This is just from, I rode 30 kilometers yesterday. Mm. That's it. 30 kilometers on my bike yesterday, and my wrist has turned white, or my arm has turned brown. I won't show you that one. You can see this. There's tattoos on there. So yeah, you can, there's definitely a lot more sunshine. There's definitely a lot more blue sky and a lot more white puffy clouds, and the water is cleaner. I cycle most days along the riverbank here, and I see people fishing. Now, I tell you, I wouldn't have fished there 10 years ago. You wouldn't want to take anything out of the water 10 years ago, but they have really cleaned it up. And this was, Hu Jintao started this, not Xi Jinping. Xi Jinping adopted it and followed it through, but Hu Jintao started this with his scientific development outlook. And what he basically said was, we cannot, and this is when China went from 10%, 12% growth down to 8%, 6%, 5%. Because basically what he said is, growth at this speed, which is so damaging to the ecology and to humanity, we cannot damage the place where we live just for the sake of profit. So profits, and many people say, oh, this is another collapse of China moment. Profits did come down. GDP growth went down. It slowed. But GDP growth on $1 trillion from 20 years ago to GDP growth on $17 trillion, you know, one is 8% of 1 trillion and one is 4% or 5% of 17 trillion. Which would you rather have? And I think it makes sense to say, you know, 5% growth on 17 trillion is much better. But also that growth, because it slowed down, because they forced people to do stuff here to make the rivers cleaner, make the grass greener. The grass, that great joke about this spraying the grass green, because it's a grass seed that is fertilized already when they spray it out, and they do that all around the world. But yeah, they're painting the grass green in China. This is an amazing thing. But I've actually seen that in operation. That kind of thing. Yeah, it is much cleaner. There are still parts of China that are quite dirty. I cycled through Shanxi with the single A, where you're going through Taiyuan and places like that. And it's a coal mining area, and there's a lot of coal dust on the road. There's a lot of trucks going backwards and forwards from the power stations. But the power stations are not churning out the gunk that they used to churn out, because they're capturing all the carbon. They're using a higher pressure, temperature, and they're burning stuff off that is actually burning the toxins too. Then they're collecting the carbon. Carbon capture is actually working here. Then they're processing that carbon into other things, including animal food, which is a surprising thing for me. But butter. We can actually buy butter. Yeah, I know. This is another of those things. You just have no idea what China is up to. And then they tell you that we're making butter from carbon residue from the coal plants. Well, hang on a second. Isn't that dirty? No, it's pure butter. It's better than, because it's all carbon. If you think about what we are, what milk is, what all of our food, it's all carbon. So they're actually reconstituting this into animal fodder and all kinds of different things like that. So yeah, the skies are cleaner. We cycle through that area, and yeah, you get a bit dusty, you get a bit dirty sometimes, particularly in those areas. But here's another interesting thing. One in three trucks, I mean, we're talking about 40-ton, 50-ton trucks full of coal going past us. One in three of them is electric. So there's another thing. When you're out in the wilds of China and you're being passed or passing electric trucks carrying 40, 50 tons. And I never even thought that was possible. But hey, this is China. That's what they do.
2: Wow. I don't know if I want to eat that butter, but, you know, let's talk about, we have only time for one more question. I'm going to want to make it about culture and ethnic groups, because there are 55 ethnic minorities in China. I actually just learned that there are, I used to think it was Mongolian and, I guess Kazakh, and also the Uyghurs, and also the Tibetans all have their own written languages. But I just learned there's a few more I'd never heard of before in Yunnan, where they have their own written languages as well. I want to go explore that. But you know, you've traveled all over China, and you know, I think it's important because Western people do say, hey, what's going on in China about its minorities? Now, firstly, I think the minorities in China, from my own personal experience, doing amazingly well. However, I understand that Western people care about this, and I think it comes from a good place. I think, you know, we should all care about how everyone in the world is doing and make sure that everyone, you know, so I understand that people care about it. But what I think is not understood is how well they're actually doing in China. So what's your own personal experience of encountering minorities across China, and how are they doing? Are they being brutally oppressed?
0: No. Simple answer, no. We can stop there. No, not at all. I've actually been into that group that you're talking about in Yunnan that have their own language. There are actually four ethnic minorities that have full written language culture. Tibetan is one, Xinjiang, Uyghur is another, Mongolian is another. There's a couple more. And there was one that we went to in Yunnan a couple of years ago. And the lady there was telling me that they have their own hospital. And I said, I didn't know they had their own hospital. And she said, oh yeah, any ethnic minority group that has its own language is allowed to have its own hospitals. That's interesting, because there may be people who only speak, read and write that, and they want doctors who only speak, read and write that. But this basically means that these doctors come from that ethnic minority. If you're in Yunnan and there's only 60 or 70 or 100,000 of you, and you become a doctor, you go back to work in that area in your own traditional medicine hospital, because you can offer remedies and cures and assistance to people in their own cultural terms. So Uyghur is one, definitely. Mongolian is another. Tibetan is another. And there's a couple of others. But I was also way, way out west of China, somewhere near the Kazakh border. Please don't ask me to remember the name of the town I was in. But there was a newspaper, Xiba, X-I-B-E, Xiba. Mm. And I remembered. And so Xiba has its own language. And to me, it looks a little bit like Mongolian. And I said this, and they said, well, but if you will look at Mongolian, you'll know it's not. This comes from Shenyang. So, well, hang on a second. Shenyang's on the other side of the country. How is this possible? And what had happened was, during the Qing Dynasty, when the Qing Dynasty first started, we're going back 500 or 600 years ago now, it came from Manchuria. These were the Manchus, and they came from Shenyang. So the Qing Dynasty started its life in Shenyang. And what the first emperor did was he got an army of, I think, 140,000 people and their families, and they marched all the way across northern China to populate an area right out in the west to say, this is our land. This is why the Uyghurs don't have a claim on this land, or the Uyghur separatists don't have a claim, because this was China long before them. They were reclaiming land that had been let go by previous dynasties. You can go back all the way back to the Qin dynasty to know that embassies were out there way, way out in what is now Kazakhstan. It was further out than the current border. And so these guys went across there. And we're talking about 600 years ago. They went across there, and their culture still exists in this tiny little pocket where they were a military outpost. And they still, to this day, have their own language newspaper and their own language television and their own language radio. So is cultural genocide happening in China? I would challenge anybody. Now, I've had discussions with people who say to me, but you can't read Uyghur. No, I can't, but I can see it everywhere when I go to Xinjiang. Yeah, but you don't know if that's the right Uyghur or that's Arabic. No, I don't. But when I talk to people there, they say, no, that's our language. And I've met Hussein Askari, who you interviewed just the other day, a brilliant man. I actually met him in Kashgar. And he's Iraqi, and he can read parts of it, but he can't read it all. He recognizes there's a difference between his language and that's, I guess it's like me looking at Portuguese or Italian and saying, yeah, I understand some of that. So that was an interesting thing for me to find out. But yeah, the language idea, cultural idea, there is no such thing. In fact, it's the complete opposite. You know, for the audience who doesn't know that, you just get in a car, get on a bus, get on a train, go on a plane, and go and see for yourself. You'll find that you and I, talking about it, are not lying.
2: Thank you again, Jerry Gray.
0: Thank you very much.

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1: Now the news. I'm Shane Bigham. By 2030, China aims to reduce carbon dioxide emissions per unit of GDP by 17% from 2025 levels. A national climate change plan outlines key goals for the 15th five-year plan period. The country will seek to build a voluntary greenhouse gas emission reduction trading market. To enhance climate resilience, the plan calls for climate risk assessments and stronger responses to extreme weather and climate events. China aims to raise the share of non-fossil energy in total energy consumption to 25%. By 2030. New generation information technology now accounts for nearly 17% of China's total valid invention patents, the country's top intellectual property regulator. So this includes artificial intelligence, internet, cloud computing, and big data. As of the end of June, the country had over 2.3 million high-value invention patents, meaning they hold patent family rights abroad and enjoy a maintenance term exceeding 10 years. Strategic emerging industry patents make up over 70% of China's total high-value invention patents. Deputy Commissioner Ray Wenbiao has pledged even stronger policy support.
2: In the 15th five-year period that starts this year, we will adjust the patent rules to better nurture innovation in key economic sectors, supporting high-quality growth and high-level opening up of the country. We will focus on increasing the number of high-value invention patents, especially those related to artificial intelligence, big data, and other cutting-edge technologies. The patent rules should also help coordinate development between key economic zones such as the Greater Bay Area, the Yangtze River Delta, and the Beijing-Tianjin-Hebei region.
1: Hong Kong will set up China's first National Manufacturing Innovation Center outside the Chinese mainland. The center aims to facilitate breakthroughs in key technologies and advance the commercialization of technological achievements. A senior official with the Hong Kong Special Administrative Region says the initiative will align with the national planning priorities for technologies and industries. It'll leverage the unique advantages of Hong Kong's existing semiconductor ecosystem. The total import and export value of Yiwu, known as the world's supermarket, reached over 486 billion yuan in the first half of the year, up 20%. Most of that was exports, which hit a record high of 420 billion yuan. Local market vendors have capitalized on global sporting events, such as the 2026 FIFA World Cup, driving a sustained increase in exports of sporting goods. On the import side, the city in Zhejiang Province is buying more consumer goods from around the world. Iran has ruled out Oman's proposal for joint management of the Strait of Hormuz, denting hopes of a diplomatic breakthrough in the critical waterway. Muscat's proposal is modeled on the Strait of Malacca, which is jointly administered by Singapore, Malaysia, and Indonesia. Elsewhere, Saudi Arabia has joined the U.S. in carrying out strikes across Iraq against Iraqi militias. U.S. CENTCOM says the strikes were against militant groups responsible for attacking U.S. forces and Saudi infrastructure under Iran's directive. The Iraqi Popular Mobilization Force says the attacks have killed at least 20 of its members. Earlier, Iran fired missiles at a U.S. base in Jordan in a surprise attack. The Jordanian army says it intercepted all of the missiles. The head of the EU's Emergency Response Center says Greece, Italy, and Central Europe are set to face heightened wildfire risk in the coming weeks. Maria Zuber said the ongoing heatwave will make the next few days very difficult in France, but that other countries should prepare as well for potential disasters. Europe suffered its worst wildfire season on record last year, with more than 1 million hectares of land burned. Zuber said Europe's fire situation this year, so far, is similar. The EU center coordinates the deployment of aircraft and firefighters to countries that request emergency support. It has sent 7 planes and 4 helicopters to France and 6 planes and 3 ground forest firefighting teams to Spain. German auto plant BMW plans to cut around 8,000 jobs worldwide from October this year until the end of 2027 in a cost-cutting drive. BMW expects the restructuring to result in around €1 billion in one-off costs, including voluntary severance payments for employees in non-production roles in Germany. German press agency DPA reported that the cuts reflect BMW scaling back spending after years of heavy investment in its electric vehicle range. BMW is the latest of Germany's major carmakers to announce job cuts, following similar moves by Volkswagen and Mercedes-Benz. That's the news. I'm Shane Bigham.
0: Ideas matter. Ideas matter.
3: This is Dialogue.
4: As scrutiny of Chinese AI companies intensifies in Washington, nearly 200 U.S. startups and technology groups are urging the government not to cut off Chinese access to open-weight models, which many smaller companies rely on to build affordable AI products. So what is driving the growing debate over possible restrictions on Chinese AI models? From Silicon Valley to D.C., why is the U.S. tech world suddenly obsessed with the narrative of AI distillation? What are the risks of a divided global AI ecosystem? And can global cooperation bridge geopolitical divides and unify international AI governance? Join today's dialogue with Wang Xinsong, author of Global Governance and Cooperation in Artificial Intelligence, Jeffrey Towson, partner at TechMoat Consulting, and Warwick Powell, adjunct professor at Queensland University of Technology.
5: Xinsong, welcome. We know that the debate, the controversy over KME3, the release, and whether there's a distillation or not. But this controversy quickly expanded into national security or the tech leading position, supremacy, this kind of a debate. How do you look at the debate now?
6: Well, first of all, let me state what distillation really means. And distillation is a process in model training where model A is partially trained by learning from model B through model B's outputs, coding style, as well as reference traces, and et cetera, et cetera. So this is a very common practice in the AI industry where AI models are built upon other AI models, right? And if we understand the whole process of model training, it's a very long process. It involves pre-training, where you feed the machine with a large amount of data, you know, texts, multimodal images, and so on and so forth, into the machine, so the machine can learn, right? And then you go to the post-training process, where you have the supervised fine-tuning process, as well as reinforcement learning, and then finally you have safety tuning, as well as evaluation. So it's a very long process. A lot of work is being done in the pre-training process. Mm-hmm. Increasingly, we have seen, especially after the release of R1 by DeepSeek, reinforcement learning being dedicated with a tremendous amount of time and energy and compute. So distillation is conventionally believed happening at the SFT, or supervised fine-tuning process, which is a part of the training process. So what that means is that, well, some argue that reinforcement learning can also involve a distillation, but that would mean that you have to use tens of thousands of agents on behalf of your model to extract answers from another model, which is going to crush pretty much the API or the original model, right? So that's also going to take a long time. So it doesn't mean, basically means that it's impossible that KME3 has pretty much copied the model from Anthropic. So if you understand the whole process, Anthropic reducing KME3's accomplishment completely to stealing or copying doesn't make sense at all. Mm-hmm. And to me, this is more about computation than about technical controversy. Mm-hmm. Because Anthropic's models, Fable and Opus previously, are all closed models, and they charge very high fees for API access. If you're an end user, you want to use Fable, you have to pay a very high premium in order to access the API. Whereas the Chinese models, most of them are open source, open weight models, where you can download to your own machine and deploy in your own machines. If you have your own cloud, you can train and modify the model based on your context and your data, right? And if you do have to access the open source models through API, the Chinese models also charge you much with a much more discounted price than the price you have to pay for Anthropic or OpenAI's models. So that means the Chinese models are becoming ever more competitive to the American models. Mm-hmm. And what that means is commercially, I think Anthropic and OpenAI are feeding this pressure. Mm-hmm. So this is more about a narrative issue, a framing issue, framing Chinese models as stealing, copying something bad, right? And then way they create their own advantage of being more legitimate in the global market.
5: Right, so this is a business competition, this is about narrative. And then the discussion also, I think, evolved into, you know, the concern, not only, you know, it's about like their possible losing of advantages competing with the Chinese side, but also it's about, you know, national security, about tech leadership. There's a concern for the U.S., you know, the Chinese are catching up quickly with us, and seems we are losing our edge here. So this is a more about, like people would say, geopolitical competition rather than maybe demonstrated in the tech area.
6: Mm-hmm. Yeah, absolutely. I think it helps that we sit back a bit to look at the bigger picture of the so-called AI race that's happening now between China and the US. And for the Americans, this AI race is being conducted in two ways. One is restriction, the other is expansion. So when it comes to restriction, we have understood that the American government has controlled the access of hardware, semiconductors mostly, and equipments to make semiconductors from China. And increasingly, the American government has seen that this is not working as expected. So now it's shifting the strategy to controlling the hardware as well as controlling the software. And by that, we mean the advanced models, right? And the expansion, the second fold of the American strategy, is that the American government is well coordinated to export the full stack American AI packages to around the world as a way of taking a bigger share of the global market with American technologies, right? So for both strategies, restriction and expansion, to work, you gotta have some moats, some choke points. Now, increasingly, the American government finds that the choke point on hardware is not working, because the Chinese are doubling up their efforts in self-sufficiency. The Chinese companies, model companies, and hardware companies are also working hand in hand with each other to integrate hardware with software more efficiently. So all of that is encroaching the edge of American hardware. Now, when it comes to software, that's where distillation, this episode, comes from. Because American government initially thought that it can control the access by the Chinese to the most advanced American models like Mythos 5. And then not long after the Mythos 5 was released, first you have the GLM models from Zhipu, or Z.AI, Chinese company, model company. Mm-hmm. Then you have the Kimi 3 out. Both models are very competitive, which surprises American government and American industry that the gap they thought between the Chinese AI, American AI, is much narrower than they thought before. Mm-hmm. Right, so that's where distillation episode comes from, because increasingly they have to utilize other measures and approaches to crack down against Chinese models. And what's worth noting is that they're using not just technical and copyright excuses, they're also using an approach of discursive power and narrative power. Mm-hmm. Again, they are portraying Chinese model as bad model. Mm-hmm. And this is not new to Dario Amode, the founder and CEO of Anthropic, or Seth Altman, the founder and CEO of OpenAI, because they have always argued two things. One is generative AI is a general purpose technology, like electricity. Second, the American AI is good AI. Is democratic AI. Chinese AI is bad AI, and that's why distillation is portrayed as not a technical controversy, but rather as stealing, copying.
5: It's the politics.
6: Exactly.
5: Geopolitical competition there. Thank you, Xinsong. Thank you.
3: Ideas matter. Ideas matter. This is Dialogue.
5: Hello, Jeffrey. You have described, you know, a wave of Chinese technology companies, you know, such as DeepSeek, BYD, and TikTok, and of course, the likes. They are reshaping global competition. How is it taking place?
7: It kind of depends what sector you're talking about. If you're looking at, there are a lot of very impressive domestic sort of digital AI companies, domestic, I mean China, that don't really operate outside of China at all. Baidu is not really that active outside of China, but they're very important in what they're doing domestically. I would say Ant Group, their digital services business, same thing. tremendous presence domestically. There's a lot of companies like that, actually, pretty good. But the ones we tend to talk about internationally are the ones that have gone international, like DeepSeek, which is obviously models kind of shocked everyone. They call it the DeepSeek moment of 2025. Quinn is definitely doing that. Seedance, which is out of ByteDance, you know, their sort of high-performance video generator. That was a big shock in February. And we're seeing now Kimi. Now, Kimi, like, if you're working outside of China, people are getting, every month they have to look up some new entrepreneur they didn't know about. Like, nobody knew the CEO of Kimi, Yang Jilin, right, 2 months ago outside of China. Now everybody knows his bio. And that it turns out his professor and mentor at Tsinghua was the founder of Jiapu AI. Most people didn't know that.
8: Right.
7: So, you know, and now we'll get a new wave soon of like robotic engineers. I think Agibot is very important. People will start looking up those two gentlemen very shortly. So, yeah, TikTok, BYD, DeepSeek, now Kimi. Every couple months, there's a new sort of entrepreneur that

0: gets recognized outside of China.
1: One advantage probably enjoyed by the Chinese companies is, you know, for example, the AI companies, AI models. They are offering kind of like a, you know, similar service, similar performance, but at a much lower cost than their US competitors, right. You know. What's behind such a model, you know, similar service but lower cost, that make them more competitive?
0: Yeah, I think this is sort of, I sort of said there's three things happening at the same time. One is the entity list, the GPU situation. And another is, look, it turns out foundation models are becoming commodities very, very quickly. What was powerful 12 months ago, 9 months ago, now is just table stakes. And as things become commodities, two things kind of happen. Number one, the price drops dramatically, 90%, 95%. We don't need a subscription. We can just download them and put them on our servers. Downloadable, open source, open weight. Kimi just open weighted its models today. As they promised right. They would do, they made it for everybody. Okay, so the cost is going down. It's open source. It's totally flexible. That's commoditization. It's wonderful for everybody in the world. That is impacting these frontier models in the United States that have built their revenue streams on high-priced subscriptions. And I would argue that their response to a certain degree has been to run to the government and seek protection from something that happens in most technology fields. Most technologies become commodities. Mm-hmm. There are no billionaires that own your refrigerator. A refrigerator is a refrigerator. Right. ATM machines are great. Nobody controls that. It's, you know, most things happen like that. So I think we're seeing what I would call a little bit of a politically motivated response to this from people who their business models have been based on pretty high valuations. But the future of most of this stuff, I'll call it a commodity, but I would also call it the democratization of knowledge for the whole world, which is a huge benefit to everybody. Except for a couple of shareholders here and there.
1: Yeah, absolutely. Then, you know, of course, related to that, there's a voice inside the U.S. Calling for the ban of the use of the Chinese AI model, you know, open weight model in the U.S. But at the same time, you also hear this opposition from some of the industries, you know, especially startups in the U.S. against such a possible ban. What's your take on that?
0: Yeah. The Silicon Valley types and most firms actually have come out quite strongly and said, look, open source is incredibly important. It just is. Pretty much everyone, but was Anthropic the only one that didn't sign that letter? I think OpenAI signed, so I think it's just Anthropic. Now, one of the problems that I get frustrated is there is actually a there's at least two very important debates happening. Like, number one is, who owns knowledge? Can I take someone else's IP and just use it? Well, that would be considered IP theft. Can I take your trade secrets that you've developed in your factories, copy them and use them? Well, we call those trade secrets. These are very important issues. Now, you could argue that distillation is extracting knowledge from a business, could be OpenAI, and I'm using that knowledge without their consent to create another product that benefits me. Okay, that's an argument. People immediately argue back, but didn't OpenAI and Anthropic distill the knowledge that others have spent decades building on their web pages, their books, their podcasts, all of that into their service without consent?
1: That's true.
0: Kind of. So there is an important debate over the ownership of knowledge and at what point we can say, hey, that's IP theft, but that's okay. And that's an important debate that's getting kind of lost in this, I think. And They kind of go to China as the boogeyman, as an excuse to do something that really is just self-interest dressed up. The other tactic they go to is national security. And there are actually major national security questions, cyber attacks, biological weapons. Right. Okay, but that blanket seems to be getting stretched quite wide to cover a lot of stuff that looks to me a lot like self-interest. So there's a mix there that's problematic.
1: Then, Jeffrey, you know, from a business perspective, you know, the allegation of distillation, does that make it harder for leading AI companies, you know, to protect their advantages? You know, if AI models can increasingly learn from each other, where should companies look for a lasting competitive advantage?
0: There may not be a lasting competitive advantage.

0: most businesses don't have one. If you're making, I don't know, desks, refrigerators, you have no lasting competitive advantage. You must innovate, create a better product every year. If you do a really good job, customers will get a lot of value and you'll make 5%. That's most businesses. This idea that tech companies somehow get these wildly profitable monopolies and duopolies and oligopolies, like we've seen in Facebook, things like this, Amazon. That's the exception to most business. And you could argue in many ways that is not great for consumers or businesses. We want things to be highly efficient. We want businesses to be working flat out all the time to increase value. And if they do, they make some money. But you know, this wild profitability we've seen, that's not most businesses. And while it may have been somewhat common for digital businesses, marketplaces, things like that, it does not look like that is the case with AI. Mm-hmm. AI as a technology looks a lot more like traditional business than these sort of oligopolies we've seen out of Silicon Valley for the last 20 years. And I'd argue that's a good thing. I think open source, I like lots of competition to get my business. I don't like, here's the new terms of service, press accept, you have no choice.
1: Right.
0: So we're swinging back a little bit from Web 2 back to what Web 1 kind of was like. So I kind of like that. But yeah, there may not be lasting competitive advantage for a lot of these businesses.
1: But that's a good thing for us and the majority of
0: generally for customers, that's a good thing. But there's a balance. It's always swinging one way. It swings too far. It comes back.
1: Right.
0: You know, reasonable profitability is fine. Mm-hmm. Do I want someone to have a 20 to 30 year monopoly with 40%, 50% gross profits? I'd argue that's not awesome. Mm-hmm. Mm-hmm. I don't have a problem with Coca-Cola. They have a very good competitive moat. They make pretty good profits, but everyone's like, yeah, it's okay. It's a dollar for a can of Coke. It's fine.
1: All right. Thank you, Jeffrey, for speaking to us. Thank you for your time and insight here.
2: Ideas matter. Ideas matter. This is Dialogue.
1: Hello, Warwick. We know that the US and China, they have a different AI system, you know, open source system or closed system. You know, if this trend continues, you know, we have different like separate AI systems, what effect could this have on global supply chains and industrial innovation? Will businesses, you know, somehow be forced to adapt by creating like separate networks for different markets, different systems?
3: Look, there will need to be adaptations when you have emerging systems that are not directly interoperable with each other. The point to remember about this is that the American AI business model has been developed around this proprietal idea that they could create significant commercial and technical moats that would enable some of the leading developers to garner substantial above average market profits. And they could do that because no one else could access the technologies in question. Now, 18 months or so ago, when China or Chinese firm launched DeepSeek, that business model that underpinned America's AI revolution and the exorbitant valuations that we've seen in AI stocks was actually dealt a blow, and a significant blow at that, because what we've now seen is the unfolding of a new frontier of open source technologies, which is undermining the very foundations of the proprietary business model that American AI commercially was built upon. And from my point of view, Chindor, this means that the American AI business model as it stands today is actually dead. It needs a complete rethink. And it's going to be rethought, I suspect, in a couple of ways. One is that the developers will seek greater favors and protection from the political masters in Washington in the name of national security. And on the other hand, they will seek to undermine Chinese technologies so as to reduce the attractiveness of open source technologies around the world. Mm-hmm. I think they're going to struggle with this particular pathway.
1: Yeah, that would be a struggle, especially if you take into consideration this widening gap in terms of technology, in particular on AI. You know, previously we often talk about this

0: digital gap between the rich and poor, let's say rich countries, the poorer countries there. But here we have AI technology basically in the hands of a handful of countries, mostly China and the US. Are you concerned with that kind of a widening gap, possibly, continue to grow between the countries, at different stages here, let's say?
1: Yeah, absolutely. The historical lesson is that chronic uneven economic development ultimately leads not only to the impoverishment of many millions and tens of millions of people across the world, but it also lays the foundations for interregional and cross-national tensions. There is actually no need for this kind of approach to the question of artificial intelligence. We now have technologies, as Chinese firms have demonstrated, that can be adopted widely and at relatively low cost, which means that Chinese technologies are now at a position to empower countries around the world and organizations and enterprises, governments and individuals to actually make the most of these new technology developments rather than once again be the victim of technological advancements being held in the hands of a small number of countries and, worse, a small number of firms.
0: Well, that's true. The Chinese AI models, they're offering similar services but at a lower cost. In that sense, probably more countries, as you said, they will adopt and download and adopt the Chinese models. If you look at the competition between the Chinese and American models here, so the Chinese models actually enjoy advantages here against their US counterparts. But that will create some pressure on Washington, let's say?
1: Well, absolutely. Look, AI isn't just about chips and it's not just about models. It's actually a full stack infrastructure, software, hardware question. And what China has been able to do, despite the best efforts of the United States and its allies in terms of restricting access to the leading semiconductors, is to find workarounds. China now has developed solutions to these constraints, which ensures that its models are able to deliver a better bang for buck, not only in a financial sense, but also in terms of the energy consumed for the computations and the results that these models deliver. And it's because of this comprehensive approach that Chinese technologies, from renewable and clean energy to improved battery technologies, all the way through to enhancements in software, hardware interfaces, et cetera, can deliver to the global south a solution that frankly cannot be beaten.
0: Right. I mean, it has, I would say Washington has made it known that tech supremacy or tech leadership, that's something they want to maintain. And that's probably at the heart of their geopolitical competition with China. You mentioned about, the competition in terms of AI is not just about, models, which model is more advanced. It's about the whole industries. If you look at that, if you look at, cloud computing, advanced chips, manufacturing strength, and application of AI technology in different industries, that's very comprehensive in terms of competition. Where do you see these two countries?
1: Look, in an ideal world, the leading developers of artificial intelligence, which of course is China and the United States, will actually come together to develop appropriate regimes of governance and working parameters, as well as standards to ensure that different systems can interoperate with each other. And they can do that in the name of promoting innovation and competition, healthy competition. Unfortunately, many in the United States sees technology as a zero-sum proposition. We saw the vice president 18 months or so ago badger the Europeans in relation to their position on technology. And of course, the American big tech oligarchs have been promoting ideas around their own central position in leading civilization and humanity forward. Unfortunately, these approaches do not foster the kind of collaborative ecosystems that I think many across the world, particularly in the global south, are looking for. And that's why Chinese technological leadership, as well as the application of technologies in the things that matter, to developing countries and societies, ultimately will be far more attractive than the kind of zero-sum propositions that Washington unfortunately seems to be in the habit of promoting.
0: Well, thank you, Warwick. Thank you for speaking to us.
1: It's been a pleasure.
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0: Some say Chinese is one of the most difficult languages in the world, and learning it is almost impossible.
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8: Hello and welcome to World Insight with me, Tianwei. Moonshot AI releases weight for Kimi K3 on Tuesday, Beijing time. According to third-party valuation, its performance can be compared to Claude Fable 5, but cost per task is only a fraction of the latter. With the increasing popularity of capable and much less expensive LLMs from China, we see the tech world and policymakers in the U.S. involving into a series of debates. The latest? NVIDIA, Microsoft, Meta, and OpenAI, among 32 signatories, are urging U.S. policymakers to support open-weight models and not conflate legitimate techniques such as distillation with unlawful extraction. So where is the debate going? What will be its implications on technology development directions and even the track one AI dialogue between China and the United States policymakers? Joining us in California, Steve Hoffman, chairman and CEO of Founderspace and author of the book Make Elephants Fly. In New York, Winston Ma, adjunct professor of New York University and former head of North America of CIC, China's sovereign wealth fund. Last but not least, in Beijing, Andy Mok, author of the book The Innovation Machine, How China Creates and Adopts Technology Through Governance. Now, we understand at this moment, Moonshot AI, based in China, just open sourced its Kimi K3 weight and also its tech report. Now, its latest model has certainly created tremendous debate about open weight and open source. Tell me about it, Steve. Which stage of the debate is in the US already?
9: This debate is pretty advanced in the US. So there's a lot of concern around open sourcing and open weights, because if those models fall into the wrong hands, they could be used in very dangerous ways. You can imagine if the weights and the models fall into the hands of cyber criminals, how they might use it. You can imagine if they fall into the hands of certain governments around the world that are not responsible, or even worse, terrorist groups, what might happen. So there's potential to develop biological weapons, and all sorts of other mayhem that could be wreaked.
8: Very interesting. Certainly, you seem to be on one side of the camp, which is for more, for the closing of, not for open source and open weight. Winston, your thoughts?
10: Well, I will take the other side. I do not think open source by definition makes it more dangerous. In fact, you could argue theoretically that open source makes it easier to be audited, and it will be subject to public scrutiny. So if you look at the recent Hugging Face situation, right, you know, at the platform, OpenAI closed model was being tested, and then it went rogue. And by the time Hugging Face wanted to use external closed models to solve this situation, and it went into frozen situation because the third party closed model cannot tell a defender from an offender, so, right? Instead, they used open source model to look into the situation and solve the issue. And this tells you that in a time of attack, actually having open source model means you can control the defense mechanism. Correct.
8: And that open source model actually is based in China, interestingly. And I happened to meet the lady who is leading Hugging Face and just went through that kind of dramatic experience when I was in Shanghai attending the WAIC, and I heard her story in person. much more vivid than what the media has been portraying. So let me go to you also. Andy, tell me more about your thoughts on this and the debate. Do you see it as a healthy debate?
2: It absolutely is a healthy debate way, because we have to understand general purpose technologies like artificial intelligence not only change the technological frontier, but they also have profound political and social impact as well. So we go back, look at electricity, another general purpose technology, completely upended society. Certain groups became more powerful, other groups became disenfranchised. So I think debate is very, very important. So Winston was just talking about the Hugging Face situation. And let me maybe add just a little bit of color here, if I may. So my understanding of what happened is that OpenAI was testing an unreleased, even more powerful AI model trapped, sandboxed or air gapped, meaning that it was in a confined space that everyone believed it could not escape. And yet it did escape. So I think this points to a question, which is, I'm sure, why we're talking about this today, is that this is an incredibly powerful technology, and we have to better understand the debate. What is the best way to manage it and use it for the good of humanity?
8: We're going to go to several points that all of you mentioned, but let's focus on this latest case on Hugging Face. Steve, as an insider in the tech community, your thoughts on that? Isn't that ironic?
9: I think it's not only ironic, it's very disturbing. So I am neither pro nor anti open source. I have mixed opinion and I'm divided.
8: By the way, there is a difference between open source and open weight, as we know. The open source, everything is open. And open weight, when it comes to codes and data, sometimes it is not necessarily 100% open. That's why we're still discussing it. Otherwise, so go ahead.
9: I think what we need to do, whether it's a company like OpenAI that controls everything, or Anthropic, or a company like Kimi, which puts the weights out there and the code out there, I think what we need is to slow down and actually start to figure out where this technology is taking us. We have spent only a fraction of the money on research for safety that we are spending on scaling these models and developing the models. So for every dollar,
8: is it practical, Steve, to slow down? Do you think your voice is being echoed at all by the tech community and by the policymakers in the United States?
9: There are reasons we can't slow down. Some of those are geopolitical. Everybody's afraid of being left behind. Every country, especially the China and the U.S., want to maintain their lead. And then there are decisions of self-interest. Many of the companies leading the tech AI revolution are concerned about themselves not being hampered by government and their ability to grow and dominate the market without government interference.
8: Your point's taken. Right now, we see that leading tech companies, including the chip

0: safety research, but they are also being driven by competitive pressures. They can't slow down their development, even though they would like to, because it means they will be irrelevant. They will be left behind. So the market forces themselves are driving this. Any company that slows itself down and invests too much of its resources in safety as opposed to growth is penalized. And that's the situation we're in. The same with nations, right? If one nation slows down and focuses on safety and figuring this out, they will be penalized.
1: Whether Anthropic is rhetorically more responsible than the others or not, let's figure that out sometime a few years from now. Let's go to our other panelists on this. How do you see the divide in the tech community about open weight or not open weight, Winston?
2: Yeah, I think it's a mix of commercial business models and sincere safety concerns. When you look at Anthropic, OpenAI, you know, they have concerns about open weight models. We cannot say their worry about the safety is insincere, right? But at the same time, the majority of the tech ecosystem, as you just said, is supporting the open weight. And this ranges from hardware, semiconductor companies like NVIDIA, also cloud companies like Microsoft, right? And also like the software platform companies like Meta. So we forgot to mention, right, that a huge number of American small companies are joining this petition for open weight models to be out there, right? Because for them, They truly worry about their cost will go up if they have to go to the closed end models, right? So looking at the overall ecosystem, we could say that the majority is supporting of open weight.
1: Also, let me hear your thoughts as well. Andy.
3: You know, I think that my understanding of the open weight versus open source is that for the vast majority of the world, no one cares whether it's open source or not, because open source just means you have the step-by-step recipe to recreate the model. So if you're a frontier AI lab, or, you know, you want to be in the business of making frontier LLMs, you definitely want open source. But for people that are just using it, and people here, I would include governments, universities, businesses, individuals, I don't think most people really care that much whether it's open weight or open source.
1: We see China and the United States are to hold the first Track 1 dialogue on AI governance coming in September. That's suggested by several news pieces already recently. So what do you expect the two should talk about given the context of this open way debate?
0: So if we're really going to build in AI safety into our future and seriously invest in it and deploy it, it needs to be in cooperation. The United States and China working together. Because wherever the United States and China goes, the rest of the world will follow. Yeah. So starting a dialogue now, I think is a little late. I wish we had started it a year or two ago, but it's absolutely necessary that we have this dialogue. And I think through this dialogue, we can start to figure out together better communication, better coordination, because at the end of the day, AI safety benefits everyone. Everybody in the world. I mean, China and the United States face the same threats from terrorists, from cyber criminals, from all these other sources. So working together makes a lot of sense. And we also face this threat from AI itself as it becomes more intelligent.
1: Andy, your thoughts?
3: Well, Wei, I take maybe more of a structural perspective on this in that whether we're talking about AI safety, nuclear weapons proliferation, It all involves people. And it's only the US and China that really are the AI superpowers. And when both sides have the opportunity to sit down and talk, get to know each other as people, you know, it's more likely than not that rapport and understanding will occur. And that just makes it easier to address any problems, you know, whether we're talking about, you know, again, AI used for bioweapons or, you know, even for any other things we might be concerned about. But I'm encouraged that both sides see the importance of face-to-face dialogue on this topic. Mm.
1: Both of you are humble enough not to mention any specific area to focus on. Is it, did I miss it, or you purposefully not to mention it? Steve?
0: The specific areas are many. This is the problem. There's so

0: many areas. Open source, open weights.
1: We have to prioritize, gentlemen.
0: Is literally, 2% of all the different areas and scenarios where we need AI safety increased and better discussion and better communication and coordination. So I would say open weights will be on the agenda, absolutely. And open source AI will be on the agenda as one of the top priorities, but also the closed source like Anthropic and OpenAI and Google. I mean, they're the leading frontier labs right now. And you can see that AI can break out of their sandboxes with all their money and all their incredible talent. So if it can break out of their sandboxes, it can pretty much break out of anybody's sandbox. So that there are a lot of issues.
1: Winston.
2: I have mixed feelings. On one hand, practically speaking, right, we should have modest expectation for this because this is the first conversation after the U.S.-China AI dialogue mechanism set up after the Trump's Beijing visit, right? So we haven't had any details yet. So maybe the first meeting will have to cover very basic fundamental topics like what will be the frontier AI model definition so that both will agree on some common topics to focus on. But at the same time, I'm also encouraged by last Sunday, the Chengdu statement, right? The first APAC ministerial statement by the APAC ministers, first time on AI and the digital economy, especially emphasized the importance of open infrastructure and AI safety. So this probably sets the tone for the U.S.-China dialogue, especially related to open source AI models discussion.
1: And of course, there's one debate going on also. Some say it's false accusations. Others say distillation happened everywhere. Well, I already said it. It's the distillation issue. Many of the technicians that I've been talking to is suggesting everybody is distill everybody else. That's how you learn. Just in the tech sector, it's just as simple as that. And yet that word has become political and even geopolitical these days. I would love to hear your thoughts because the three of you work both with policymakers and also with the tech community. Steve, your thoughts?
0: Well, distillation is happening everywhere. So distillation, especially if you are behind. So if you are at the frontier, if you are pushing the cutting edge, you don't really have a huge incentive to distill, because you have the best model. But everybody else, they have a strong incentive to actually go to these models. And in some words, it's stealing their weights, right? So they don't have to go to the expense and time to actually train their own models to the level of the frontier models. And that is happening, and that will continue to happen, I see, in the foreseeable future, unless companies are able to block people from distilling. And that's what's going on right now. They're trying to figure out how to block people from distilling their models, especially the leaders.
1: Go to you, Andy, on the so-called distillation issue.
3: In a way, I think that, again, where you stand depends on where you sit, right? So if you're losing out because someone is distilling your model, of course you're going to say this should be illegal or people should be penalized. But, if you're not in a leadership position, you would say, hey, look, everyone does it. Why not? So, I think, again, that this is just what we would expect. The other thing I would just briefly add is that whoever's in the lead, quote unquote lead, in a way doesn't really matter because these are kind of vanity metrics. And I think what ultimately matters is what use these models are put. And are they put to good or ill? And again, I would come back to this idea that without appropriate governance, and governance is not government and it's not politics, right? It's a theory of what should be done and how it should be done. And I think, as far as I can tell, China offers the most coherent and the most humane set of governance principles when it comes to artificial intelligence.
1: Distillation issue, interesting, isn't it, Winston? How did you see that debate flared up over the past few days, especially after Kimi K3? And when you see the champion keep on changing, how do you see that debate is likely to evolve?
2: I love the word debate because I offer a unique perspective as a law school professor, right? As we all know, distillation is a common practice. It's used by machine learning for many years, even including the frontier labs themselves. So it is a very common practice. So I think if you think

0: speak like a lawyer, then the real question is not, is distillation legitimate, right? Because we know this is a common practice. But instead, the question is distillation the main reason for Chinese models to catch up? So far, we have not seen enough evidence to support that, to support the allegation that distillation alone can be attributed to the development of Chinese models.
1: And one could also argue it takes a certain wisdom to learn from everybody else and get the best out of everybody. Before we wrap it up, I would love to have your thoughts on, once again, our question on the latest debate for open weight, open source. If you could have one sentence to wrap it up, that would be very helpful. Let's go with Andy first this time.
2: Open weight, open source, 100% for it. I think it's the best way to benefit the world.
3: Open weight, open source. We need to figure out how to implement AI safety.
0: I think for the countries outside of the US and China, they will vote by their feet or vote by their wallet. You know, like they will go for open source, open weight because they can have more control, more transparency, and save money.
1: Thank you so much. Terrific discussion, gentlemen. Thank you for your time and your input. Welcome back. This is World Insight with me, Tian Wei. Professor Zhu Songchuan is the founding director of the Beijing Institute for General Artificial Intelligence. In the latest conversation with me, he warned about a phenomenon, hyping, driven by fundraising, not solid science. He argues that existential risk claims are overblown and that the so-called China-US AI competition is being used as a narrative for some to draw capital and favorable policies. Having lived through the dot-com bubble, he sees the same pattern today. Let's hear part of the conversation.
4: 2022, when ChatGPT, you know, was popular, you know, emerging to the public sphere, many people thought at that time that the large language model will lead to AGI. All you need is more computing power and more data and the bigger models. And at that time, I already, you know, stood up and speak against this view. Mm-hmm. My PhD thesis, one chapter was about AIGC to first was successfully, you know, model images and generating endless images. So we know what it is. And we know the limit of that methodology. So that's why I switched to the current track in around 2010. Of course, in the last 3-4 years, more and more people realized that, right? What I said was true. Most of this, you know, the marketing or statement, this is just hypes. You know, they want to raise in fund.
5: Right.
4: And then go IPO. That's a very strong force.
5: You heard about, you know, IPOs just like tap water these days in the news.
4: Yeah.
5: And everybody is looking at that. So what does that mean? On the one hand, it's great news because finally, you know, AI is the place where people place their cards. But on the other hand, what do you think this is likely to lead us to?
4: I think, first of all, this is a huge bubble in that a claim of a large language model like OpenAI, right? Say they are AGI, Anthropic, and so on.
5: Yeah.
4: They are making hypes. That's so sure. And the goal is raising fund and get an IPO. But clearly,
5: which is understandable. But
4: there's
5: what they
4: a huge
5: said
4: distortion.
5: Is,
4: I think somehow it's a lie, in my opinion. You know, I said in the thing, you know, in the, you know, it's not. And then you say it is. That's lying. So I think the bigger problem is that it distorted the whole community, right? Distorted the public's opinion.
5: Public's opinion, yeah.
4: Right. And that's the problem of a bubble. The reason they have the hype and then has a huge bubble burst is because most people don't understand it, right? And then
5: most people are followers.
4: And the people get anxious, and then investors, you know, don't want to miss the opportunity, you know, missing the train, you know, missing the boat. And they play that kind of anxiety on people. Right. And I mean, those OpenAI or Silicon Valley people.
5: They're shaping about the future AI development only with the lens of so-called competition and even rivalry between China and the United States.
4: Right.
5: Or among several company big names.
4: Yes.
5: And that is getting me very

0: exhausted, by the way.
1: Right.
0: But I want to hear your views on that.
1: So because they want to raise funds and making hypes, marketing, they do so by driving up the anxiety. That's the problem. Muddy in the water. Yeah. Make the water muddy.
0: Yeah.
1: So that you don't see clearly. In Chinese, we have a word for that. 混水摸鱼, 就是把水搅混,
0: stir up the muddy water and nobody has the clear vision and therefore they achieve their goal.
1: They achieve
0: something
1: their
0: like
1: goals.
0: That.
1: Yeah. So that's like a problem. Of course, many people will pay price for it. Right?
0: So you don't believe there is a big rivalry, so to speak?
1: They make this rivalry so that they can get an investment, right? They say, oh, China is doing this, we're behind, so you got to invest on this. Chinese say, okay, look, Elon Musk was doing this, and then you got to do this. So they kind of, you know, leveraging both sides. If it is a right approach, right problem, leveraging competition could be healthy.
0: Mm-hmm.
1: But if you leverage into the wrong game, so that means I heard this, there was an article a couple years ago, they say OpenAI started a bad business model to stir up the competition, but only creating losers because they didn't make any money. And then, you know, the only guy who made some money is NVIDIA, you know, providing the ammunition, the hardware. Other companies are just losing money.
0: Mm-hmm.
1: So it's not a healthy race.
0: Mm-hmm.
1: And of course, they say, okay, this is national security, you know, packaged as a way of as national security. Same thing, the hype about the risk, the existential risk of a human race.
0: Mm-hmm.
1: Because they make such a big deal and the anxiety, and so that they can play big bet, right? Mm-hmm.
0: Right.
1: $100 million, $100 billion bait. Bad. So that's why they have to make it so too extreme.
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1: Now the news. I'm Shane Bigham. By 2030, China aims to reduce carbon dioxide emissions per unit of GDP by 17% from 2025 levels. A national climate change plan outlines key goals for the 15th five-year plan period. The country will seek to build a voluntary greenhouse gas emission reduction trading market. To enhance climate resilience, the plan calls for climate risk assessments and stronger responses to extreme weather and climate events. China aims to raise the share of non-fossil energy in total energy consumption to 25%. By 2030. New generation information technology now accounts for nearly 17% of China's total valid invention patents, the country's top intellectual property regulator. So this includes artificial intelligence, internet, cloud computing, and big data. As of the end of June, the country had over 2.3 million high-value invention patents, meaning they hold patent family rights abroad and enjoy a maintenance term exceeding 10 years.

0: years. Strategic emerging industry patents make up over 70% of China's total high-value invention patents. Deputy Commissioner Rui Wenbiao has pledged even stronger policy support.
1: In the 15 five-year period that starts this year, we will adjust the patent rules to better nurture innovation in key economic sectors, supporting high-quality growth and high-level opening up of the country. We will focus on increasing the number of high-value invention patents, especially those related to artificial intelligence, big data, and other cutting-edge technologies. The patent rules should also help coordinate development between key economic zones such as the Greater Bay Area, the Yangtze River Delta, and the Beijing-Tianjin-Hebei region.
0: Hong Kong will set up China's first National Manufacturing Innovation Center outside the Chinese mainland. The center aims to facilitate breakthroughs in key technologies and advance the commercialization of technological achievements. A senior official with the Hong Kong Special Administrative Region says the initiative will align with the national planning priorities for technologies and industries. It'll leverage the unique advantages of Hong Kong's existing semiconductor ecosystem. The total import and export value of Yiwu, known as the world's supermarket, reached over 486 billion yuan in the first half of the year, up 20%. Most of that was exports, which hit a record high of 420 billion yuan. Local market vendors have capitalized on global sporting events, such as the 2026 FIFA World Cup, driving a sustained increase in exports of sporting goods. On the import side, the city in Zhejiang Province is buying more consumer goods from around the world. Iran has ruled out Oman's proposal for joint management of the Strait of Hormuz, denting hopes of a diplomatic breakthrough in the critical waterway. Muscat's proposal is modeled on the Strait of Malacca, which is jointly administered by Singapore, Malaysia, and Indonesia. Elsewhere, Saudi Arabia has joined the U.S. in carrying out strikes across Iraq against Iraqi militias. U.S. CENTCOM says the strikes were against militant groups responsible for attacking U.S. forces and Saudi infrastructure under Iran's directive. The Iraqi Popular Mobilization Force says the attacks have killed at least 20 of its members. Earlier, Iran fired missiles at a U.S. base in Jordan in a surprise attack. The Jordanian army says it intercepted all of the missiles. The head of the EU's Emergency Response Center says Greece, Italy, and Central Europe are set to face heightened wildfire risk in the coming weeks. Maria Zuber said the ongoing heat wave will make the next few days very difficult in France, but that other countries should prepare as well for potential disasters. Europe suffered its worst wildfire season on record last year, with more than a million hectares of land burned. Zuber said Europe's fire situation this year, so far, is similar. The EU Center coordinates the deployment of aircraft and firefighters to countries that request emergency support. It has sent 7 planes and 4 helicopters to France and 6 planes and 3 ground forest firefighting teams to Spain. German auto plant BMW plans to cut around 8,000 jobs worldwide from October this year until the end of 2027 in a cost-cutting drive. BMW expects the restructuring to result in around €1 billion in one-off costs, including voluntary severance payments for employees in non-production roles in Germany. German press agency DPA reported that the cuts reflect BMW scaling back spending after years of heavy investment in its electric vehicle range. BMW is the latest of Germany's major carmakers to announce job cuts, following similar moves by Volkswagen and Mercedes-Benz. That's the news. I'm Shane Bigham.
2: An in-depth look at the engaging debate on U.S., China, and global issues. This is The Heat.
3: More turmoil for the global economy after the U.S. announces its latest round of tariffs. Hi, everyone. I'm Sean Caleb, sitting in for Anna Naidu. And this is The Heat.

The Trump administration has hit dozens of economies across the world with a new round of tariff increases that Washington announced last week. The move comes as the global economy is already dealing with uncertainty over the conflict in the Middle East. Now, to talk more about this, joining us from New York, Anthony Chan. He is a former chief economist at J.P. Morgan Chase & Company. Also joining us, Yan Liang, the chair professor of economics at Willamette University. With us as well, Gilson Schwartz, a professor of economics at the University of Sao Paulo, and here in Washington, D.C., joining the discussion, Abdullahi Boru Halaki. He is an Africa Security and Policy

0: Policy Analyst. Welcome to the program, all of you. I want to begin with you, Anthony, if I can. Just to set the stage a little bit, we know that Trump had been pushing tariffs since the moment he stepped into office. The U.S. Supreme Court overturned those earlier this year, said it was beyond his authorities. He then put in a temporary 10% tariff, and now recently basically resurrected a very old law and now is hitting economies with somewhere between 10 and 12.5%. This, as I mentioned, at the same time, the ongoing conflict between Iran and the United States has elevated and caused concern about energy prices globally. Bring us up to date. Is this a good move?
1: No, it's not, because we have affordability issues in the United States. And of course, we know that tariffs impose a tax on consumers, and it's really hurting the people that can least afford it. And more importantly, there are also some shaky legal reasons why these tariffs could be under some pressure, even though they are on firmer ground than the IEEPA tariffs that were emergency and the Supreme Court ruled them down. And now with these, they just basically have to show that the investigations were valid. And there are some legal grounds out there that suggest that they are on shaky ground also, but not as much as the previous ones.
0: Yeah, we'll get to that in just a second. Yan Liang, I want to switch to you just a bit, because talk about China as well, because it has reiterated its opposition to these new tariffs. And as always said, nobody wins that these kind of tariffs could really lead to a global trade war, something certainly unhealthy as well. Let's talk about these levies, the adverse impact that they could have on China. First, I'd like to hear about that. And secondly, we have seen when Presidents Trump and President Xi can get together, they're able to kind of smooth out these rough edges. First, talk about what damage these tariffs could do to this relationship. And secondly, is there hope that these two leaders could meet face to face and talk and perhaps work something out?
2: Yeah, good to be with you, Sean, and the panelists. Well, first of all, I think this tariff is, as Anthony pointed out, it's very negative for both U.S.'s economy, but also for U.S.'s trade partners. And I think in China's case, China has already stated that this tariff is unilateralism and protectionism, but it refrained from immediate retaliation. But I think the overall impact on China would be still, in terms of the impact, I think is quite limited. This tariff replacing the 122, the Section 122 and the earlier IEEPA, it simply lifted China's trade average tariff rate to now 27.2%, which is just about 1.3 percentage point a little higher. Now, let's not forget, China last year's exports to the U.S. declined by 20%, and this year pretty much stayed flat. But still, China's able to diversify its trading partners. Its trade with ASEAN countries grew by over 24%, with BRICS countries, with BRI countries grew more than 15%. So China is still relatively well-shielded when it comes to trade impacts and this kind of protectionism policies. But that said, I think, as you just pointed out, you know, given the entire world is engulfed in this energy, crisis, and also disruption in supply chain, I think no countries will be spared by further disruptions in the global trade order.
0: Yan Liang, before I move on, I want to just follow up on one quick thing. China had a great deal of oil on hand ahead of the hostilities between the United States and Iran. So while a lot of nations, especially in Asia, were kind of strapped for oil, China was not among them. And secondly, as you mentioned, China was able to diversify. They renewed friendships with old friends, found new friends. I'm curious your take on that, that China has really opened up a great number of trading partners. And down the road, 4 or 5 years after Donald Trump is long gone from office, how this could adversely affect the United States? Is it going to be difficult for countries, say in Asia and other areas, to come back to the United States, have a president say, look, that was in the past, we want to move forward. But once you're burned, it's hard to forget about that.
2: Right. I think there are two parts to the question. First of all, I do think that China shields itself relatively well with this kind of Middle East conflict, not only because China has diversified energy sources, but also, as you mentioned, China has large oil reserves that helped really, weather it through this kind of situations. And second is, again, I agree with you. I think trade diversification for China and I think the rest of the world, I think many other countries than China also wanted to seek new partners and to bypass the kind of U.S.'s impasse. So I think countries will try to move on together with or without the United States. And last, I think also need to mention is China's exports remain so resilient, not only because of trading partner diversification, but also in terms of product upgrade. So China now exports a lot of mechanical, electrical and electronic products, and it's riding the waves of the AI trade, as well as, you know, countries' desire for green energies. So when you look at China's EVs, lithium batteries, and computer components, those are really driving China's export growth so far this year, which has grown by 13.4%. So I think both in terms of diversification of partners and product groups, I think that really allowed China to, you know, build this kind of friendly and, you know, productive trade relationships with many countries in the world.
0: Good stuff. Gilson, let's take a look, close look at Brazil. One could make a strong argument that Brazil is being hit harder than most other economies around the world right now. Many parts of Brazil, they're facing as much as a 50% tariff, but not on the things that Americans use every day, such as coffee, beef, and some airplane parts, which are very important for its economy as well. I want to get your take on that, and also the fact that Brazil's president, Lula da Silva, published an op-ed piece in the Washington Post calling these tariffs unfair and a strategic mistake. Kind of pick up on that. Tell us where he's coming from and your thoughts.
3: Well, in first place, it's clear for everyone. It's a situation that it's a new situation. It's not a new economic order, not yet, but it's the destruction of an old order where the logics of economics had some role in negotiations. The World Trade Organization was still more or less functional. And, well, this will never come back again. No one knows exactly what comes next, but it's clear that the Trump presidency has already provoked a tremendous shift in terms of the logic of international relations and international transactions. It's not even more an economic logic, it's a political logic. In the case of Brazil, it's very clear that Trump is taking advantage of a new geopolitical situation in Latin America, especially South America. We've seen over the last couple of years a tremendous shift. Latin America was home to a pink movement, a pink trend, some years ago. Now it's a very conservative. Most of the elections have led to very conservative and extreme right governments. We've seen Milei from Argentina also aligning with the U.S. So there is a very concerted effort to isolate Brazil. So the tariff here is just one among many measures that first completely changed the logic of international relations. And in the case of Brazil, it's really a political move of isolating Brazil and trying to, you know, we have in 3 months' time, we have presidential elections in Brazil. We cannot expect hard moves from the Brazilian government. We are in a position of wait and see and trying to avoid more interference.
0: And let's also talk about the fact that if you look at exports to the United States, are already at their lowest level in something like 3 decades. I'm curious, who's filling this void? And secondly, China, for one, has made tremendous inroads into Latin America, much of the frustration of the Trump administration, and they have vowed basically to try to keep China out of this hemisphere. But if it's putting up, if the United States and the Trump administration is putting up these trade barriers, it only seems logical that economies would look elsewhere to find these goods.
3: Diversification, that's the key word. And it's already taking place. This week, President Lula already had contact with President Xi Jinping. We're already talking about China, Mercosur. And so many other countries are looking for different patterns of trade, different patterns of international relations, de-dollarization. So we are moving towards a new economic system that requires a new monetary system. It will be maybe a long road ahead, but we're not going back. And especially for China, I think this is an opportunity to play a new role, creating a new framework for truly global relations.
0: Abdullahi, I'd like you to get you to compare and contrast the way China is looking at African nations and the way the Trump administration is looking at African economies right now. Hitting many of these nations that clearly struggle financially, trying to get solid footing, trying to get solid governments. And China has moved in and basically said, we're going to try and trade tariff-free with these nations. And the Trump administration throwing these tariffs up. What does it do to a continent like this?
4: Thank you so much, Sean, and thank you to the other panelists. I think 3 things. One, In 2025, Donald Trump and the American administration said they are going to eliminate all, you know, humanitarian aid to African countries. And the logic behind that was, we are going to do more trade with you. So if the argument goes that Africa doesn't need aid, Africa needs trade, there was an instrument that was custom designed for that. That was AGOA. So if you go around and say that we want to trade, but you impose, you know, tariffs on many of these African countries, then you are not interested in doing trade. Just for the perspective, in 2000, around the time when AGOA started, the trade relationship or the trade volume between the United States and African countries stood at around, you know, 40 billion. Now it's almost around 80 billion. And the trade volume between China at that time was 11 billion. Mm. The trade volume between China and African countries is slightly under 350 billion. So what is happening is that African countries have not moved away from the United States. United States have moved from African countries, and that role has been filled by China. Through what? Through innovative financing, through a zero tariff, through development financing, especially large-scale infrastructure project. You can go to many African countries, the largest dam, the largest, the longest railway, the largest power plant, all of them have got signature Chinese investment. And finally, I think that is what the prof alluded to. I think what we are seeing, not the end of rule-based global order around trade, what we are seeing is the emergence of a contour of a new trade arrangement that doesn't revolve around the United States. Finally, what I want to say is, even with AGOA, the three major AGOA trading countries on the continent are Angola, South Africa, and Nigeria. All of them consist almost over two-thirds of the AGOA trading volume. All of them are hit by terrorists. In the South African case, and this is where this is not all about trade, it's also about politics. United States eliminated all refugees from African continent. You know who are included? White South Africans to come and resettle in the United States. So it's all about political scoring, political goals rather than trade. But the reality is, we are beginning a new trade. We're seeing the emergence of a new trade order.
0: Yeah, I can only imagine how that's playing out on the continent. Anthony, when you look at the United States, Mexico is its largest trading partner, closely followed by Canada and China. And we know that Trump can be notoriously thin-skinned, and he and Canada's Prime Minister, Mark Carney, have had some issues, I think one could argue. And now Canada is facing some 50% tariff. Now, Carney has indicated that he really wants to find a way to negotiate with the United States and Mexico to breathe new life into a trade agreement involving these three countries. I want you to hear what he had to say about that before I go on with the question.
5: Let's be clear about how Canada is responding. Yes, we are intensifying our negotiations with the United States in pursuit of a comprehensive agreement that addresses all tariff-related sectors. And Canada believes in the benefits of free and fair trade.
0: So we know that Canada has basically said, we're not going to buy any U.S. spirits right now. And it's been very effective at that. And something like we've lost, the United States has lost 25% of the tourism business from Canada. How bitter are these relations with a country that is notoriously friendly and the U.S. has always had amazing relationships with? Do you find it strange that things are this strained, and just how bad is it?
1: Well, it is pretty bad because I certainly have a lot of Canadian friends. And so even though we're still good friends, they do acknowledge that the perception in Canada vis-a-vis the United States is pretty strained. They say that how can you punish Canada, which has been a reliable ally for the United States, with these sort of tariffs that are unjustified and, in fact, very clear that when these personalities clash, that President Trump finds a way to boost tariffs and finds justification for these tariffs based on these disagreements. Remember, even Section 301 has no room for tariffs imposed because there are personality disagreements. you certainly have to do these investigations and then impose these tariffs. And in fact, that argument can be made for almost all the tariffs, because in fact, the president has been

0: quoted as saying, the Supreme Court did not allow me to impose tariffs under IEEPA, so it just caused us to find other reasons. And there's really not going to be any change because we're going to collect roughly the same amount of revenues. So it really almost appears that these tariffs were manufactured to gain a certain revenue structure, and that they were not, in fact, justified, because the president himself says we had to find other reasons. For example, the forced labor situation. That was something that was never brought up before 2026, and now all of a sudden it's front and center. That, again, raises the suspicion that these tariffs are, in fact, politically motivated or revenue motivated.
1: Yeah, and to pick up on that topic, all nations so far have basically come out and said we have very stringent measures to target any kind of child labor or forced labor. So that really isn't an issue. And they said it's completely unfair for the Trump administration to move in that way. Anthony, I want to follow up because one of our guests talked about perhaps we're experiencing a new trade arrangement where it doesn't entirely go through the United States. I want to go back to this point. 4 or 5 years from now, where are we going to be? How difficult is it going to be to nations who feel burned by what the Trump administration has done to trust the United States and to renew these trade arrangements? Is the U.S. setting itself up for a very difficult time to come? Because it's clear the Trump administration wants tariffs to be a part of U.S. policy moving forward.
0: No, I think you're right, Sean. It's going to be a big challenge and a rough road ahead. But I think a lot of countries around the world understand that this is one president with one policy, and that other future presidents can, in fact, step back. And it will take a while to heal, but they can, in fact, take steps to suggest that it's a new order that's being formed. Just simply the way that a new order was broken with this administration, a new order can be born with future administrations. It will be a long road, and they will, and the burden of proof will be on the United States. But I am an optimist, and longer term, I think that there is still opportunity for cooperation, because with cooperation, all nations gain. There's a theory of comparative advantage that can benefit all countries. And so if we move in that direction, I think the burden of proof is on the U.S., but I don't think it's impossible.
1: Yan Liang, you're joining us from Seoul, and I kind of want to move on and take a broader look at Asia as a whole, because Asia is very frustrated with the way these tariffs are moving forward. We know the Japanese government has called the move, quote, regrettable. Australia says the new tariffs are, quote, completely unjustified. What does it mean to that region, its economies there, and how are they going to move forward? Do you see a way moving forward that much of Asia and its economies could put up more barriers and find way to work around the United States?
2: Right. Well, I agree with Anthony partly. I do believe that, you know, the jury is still out. If the United States can get its policy straight in good order, there still be some restoration of trade. But that said, I think, you know, the supply chain, the global supply chain is very fluid, but also it runs on this kind of trust and also ongoing, you know, engagements. So once the supply chain is changed, it will take some efforts to be restored or to expand. So I think in that sense, it's not very clear if the United States does decide to go back to this global trade order, as the other panelists have talked about. Maybe other countries have found alternative trading partners. They have set up, you know, monetary framework and other sort of policies that may or may not come back to the kind of U.S. orbit. And I think this is really what Asia is experiencing. They are outward-oriented, but they also have really rigorous, very vibrant intra-regional trade. And I think all these countries, they're also riding on this AI boom of the countries you mentioned, Japan, South Korea, China, and others. And they also form really inter-regional, very complete supply chain in many of these advanced manufacturing sectors and so on. So I think, you know, the region will do well as they continue to upgrade their trade structures, continue to build partners within and outside the regions, again, with or without the United States. Now, I think, again, the difficulty is many of these countries, they are politically very connected to the United States, and therefore they're hesitant to push back certain U.S.'s economic strategies in this region. But the reality is that, you know, all of these countries are determined to maintain healthy trade relationships, not only with the United States, but with the broader economies, because their economies are very outward-oriented, as I mentioned, and they really have this global supply chain undergirding their production and their economic system. So I think that countries will

0: move on, and they will try to continue to trade with each other despite the kinds of rising protectionism from other countries.
1: And before I move on, I want to talk a bit about AI and China's high tech, because the country has made it a priority. The United States has limited the highest quality chips from NVIDIA that it will sell to China. So China basically said, fine, we will just focus all of our efforts on developing our own. And they've been quite successful so far. Their humanoid robotics, low altitude economy, all taking off in huge ways, no pun there. But what's it going to mean as China becomes an area where other countries can find these elements, these products from China and look beyond the United States?
0: Well, I think China is taking a leading role now in developing the AI ecosystem, I would say in a way parallel with the United States. So I think for China, you know, from the very upstream, you know, electricities and all these minerals are required to produce semiconductor chips, to these hardware, to the AI models, to AI embodied products. I think China has a complete ecosystem in the AI space. And so that, I think, has really helped to facilitate China's tremendous growth. So I think very recently, the two news that are really important, one is the Kimi K3 that shows China's leading role in developing AI large language models. And second is the CMXT, which is a memory chip producer. Now we just listed in the Shanghai Stock Exchange, and it is producing, you know, over 7.7% share of the global, you know, the DRAM memory chips. So I think this too really shows China is progressing, both in terms of what we maybe call the software, the LLMs, but also in terms of the hardware, which is these memory chips. And again, I think China's advantage is not only just the AI models itself, but really the vast and solid industrial base that help quickly turn these AIs into embodied products. And that really gives China unique advantages.
1: Gilson, you said something earlier I'd like to go back to. You have an important election coming up in a matter of months. And Lula da Silva, it's an important time for him. And he says that he's open to some kind of dialogue with the United States, but he's keeping his options open. I want you to hear what Brazil's president said recently.
2: We remain at the negotiation table. Our proposals on every issue are open to discussion, but we won't be lamenting the products we didn't sell to them because we'll seek out other buyers. People are learning that there are other currencies, other markets, other people willing to buy, and other people willing to sell.
1: You know, it doesn't get any much more blunt than that, does it?
3: Well, that's true. I think that President Lula, as we know, is a union leader. His history is one of negotiations. Being present at the table and doing negotiations is his main skill, I would say. So he is well prepared to face that kind of exchange with the United States. And I think that there is one very important issue here. It's rather conceptual. These tariffs are political moves. And, as a professor of economics, we know that after all, at the end of the day, trade depends on comparative advantages or even dynamic comparative advantages. That is a structure, an infrastructure, industrial policies, energy policies, environmental policies, all these areas have a big impact in what we used to call in economics comparative advantages. So the overall scenario of comparative advantages is changing drastically with artificial intelligence. The requirements in terms of rare earths, like especially for the United States, we know that China and Brazil, these are the big players in terms of exploitation of mineral resources. So this is a complex system that does not rest exclusively on trade relations or tariffs. It depends on infrastructures that create dynamic comparative advantages. So those countries that face, as Brazil, trade barriers with industrial policies, the same that China has done, Korea has done, Japan has done, these countries tend to be winners.
1: Okay, we're going to leave it there. I want to thank you all very much. It has been a great discussion.

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0: Some say Chinese is one of the most difficult languages in the world, and learning it is almost impossible.
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8: Hello and welcome to Global Business here on CGTN. I'm Lily Liu. Innovation capability. China authorizes more than 453,000 patents in the first half of the year and approves over 2 million trademarks registrations. Mixed signals as SK Hynix shares fell despite exponential Q2 earnings growth, heightening market concerns about slower AI spending by big tech firms. Extreme weather. Wildfires and heat waves continue to sweep through Europe, exposing cooling gaps in homes, cities, and supply chains. Top story of the day. China's total logistics volume grew by more than 5% year-on-year in the first half of the year, outpacing the country's GDP growth. It was driven largely by rising demand for high-end manufactured goods and green energy products. Data from the Federation of Logistics and Purchasing shows that logistics demand across the new energy vehicle supply chain rose by 6% in the first half of the year. And in June alone, now that figure surged nearly 30% from a year earlier. On the consumer side, growth was fueled by telecom electronics and energy-efficient home appliances. On an industrial front, demand for semiconductor materials and lithium batteries was among the key drivers. China's National Intellectual Property Administration authorized more than 453,000 patents in the first half of the year and approved over 2 million trademark registrations. Officials say that the quality of patent filing has increased substantially. By the end of June, China's high-value invention patents had reached nearly 2.4 million, marking an improvement in China's innovation capability. In the meantime, the services sector accounts for nearly one-third of China's registered trademarks.
9: 为落实好国家15规划纲要部署,
10: in the 15 five-year period that starts this year, we will adjust the patent rules to better nurture innovation in key economic sectors, supporting high-quality growth and high-level opening up of the country. We will focus on increasing the number of high-value invention patents, especially those related to artificial intelligence, big data, and other cutting-edge technologies. The patent rules should also help coordinate development between key economic zones such as the Greater Bay Area, the Yangtze River Delta, and the Beijing-Tianjin-Hebei region.
8: And now for more insights on China's patent protection, let's bring in He Jingjing, Associate Professor for the Institute of International Law at Chinese Academy of Social Sciences. Ms. He, thank you so much for your time. So let's start with the patent registration numbers that China has made over the past 6 months. So what patent indicators in the first half of the year do you think directly reflect the improvement of China's innovation capacity?
11: Thank you very much for your question. I think the most important direct indicator is the steady growth of high-value invention patents. By the end of June, China held more than

0: 2 million high-value invention patents, showing China's continued improvement of innovation capacity. It is not just about the increase in number, but also more importantly, in quality, especially in the following two aspects are really worth noting. One is that there's a big increase in the technological innovation, the enterprises. So it takes a more important role in the total percentage of the patents. Secondly, we've seen more patents in the next generation information technologies, such as AI, cloud computing, and big data, which shows the future. So I think it's quite clear that China has improved greatly in terms of innovation and IP.
1: So what core challenges will China face in advancing high standard intellectual property protection during the 15th five-year plan period?
0: That's a very good question. I think one big challenge is whether China's IP system, including the legal system and protection capacity, can keep pace with the technological innovation and industrial development. As discussed just now, in the new age, especially powered by AI and data, a lot of innovation are actually AI generated. So in the past, we built our IP protection system around the people, which means that all the innovation, all the ideas are from people. But now we've seen more and more AI generated products. So how about the ownership of AI generated products? Can we apply the same laws to protect the AI generated products? And also, how about the allocation of rights and responsibilities among developers, operators, and users? Those are new issues to be discussed. Another big challenge is actually with AI and with the models, especially open source models going abroad, we've seen more and more requests for international collaboration. Actually, what I mean is that a lot of protection efforts need to be cross-border. A lot of the infringements of the rights actually occur online and may involve multiple regions, platforms, or even jurisdictions. So it actually poses quite a big challenge for the law enforcement and also for the protection of IP. So these are big challenges we have to face in the new age.
1: How do you think will stringent IP protection help to stimulate corporate innovation vitality and help to accelerate industrial transformation and upgrading?
0: It's quite important to have very strict IP protection system. And I think it has to be also not about the laws, but also about the efforts from the whole society. Why it is important is because for innovation, it requires a lot of efforts, which means financially and in terms of human capital. So in order to encourage more and more enterprises and to put in great efforts to have innovation, we have to make sure that they have very stable expectation of return for being innovative. So strict IP protection system will ensure that all the efforts are worthwhile and we can see a very certain return for all their efforts. So in other words, strict IP protection is to give all the good companies, industry players, the good incentive to really make efforts to innovate rather than copy others. Another thing is, given the current international relations and also in the new AI age, we need innovation more than ever. So for China to become really a country which could compete on the global stage and also to empower and to benefit from the new age, I think we should spend more efforts in strengthening the IP protection efforts. And as I mentioned, it requires the society to work together, not only about laws, but also about improvement of the awareness of the whole society, including school education. And so I think it's really worthwhile for making sure that people will love to innovate and get benefits from being innovative.
1: Well, thank you so much. That's Professor He Jingjing from the Chinese Academy of Social Sciences.
0: Thank you.
1: China's Hainan Free Trade Port is doubling down on blue and low carbon economy by leveraging its unique marine and geographical advantages. Hainan is forging a multi-model blue economy paradigm. It is grounded in clean energy transition linked by international

0: 2.87 million tons each year.
1: By leveraging multi-energy complementarity to drive industrial integration, we have achieved zero carbon target for on-site office buildings. Moreover, we have built three agrivoltaic and aquavoltaic PV stations, creating a multi-energy complementary clean energy base that integrates solar, thermal, storage, and comprehensive energy solutions.
0: By the end of 2025, the province's total installed power capacity reached approximately 25 gigawatts. Clean energy accounted for 87%. Newly added capacity comes mainly from renewables such as wind and solar power. Hainan has essentially established the new power system dominated by clean energy. A robust domestic green energy foundation has laid a solid ground for Hainan's cross-border green cooperation. It has transformed the free trade port's ecological strengths into international collaborative advantages. This June, the ASEAN-China Environmental Cooperation Week 2026 was held in Hainan. Under the green cooperation framework of the China-ASEAN FTA 3.0, Hainan proactively extended opportunities in green industries and the circular economy, steadily fostering tangible regional environmental partnerships.
2: We hope to expand cooperation in blue carbon, work with ASEAN countries on marine plastic pollution control, jointly carry out blue carbon restoration in coastal wetlands, explore cross-border carbon credit trading, and unlock the cooperative dividends of the marine ecosystem.
0: Hainan's port-related green shipping industry is also accelerating its upgrade. The core hub of the free trade port, Yangpu Port, aggregates key resources. These include shipping routes, vessels, and trade. Yangpu extends the port shipping industrial chain, continuously enhances international shipping services, and positions itself as a blue open gateway.
3: In the first quarter of this year, our bunkering vessel costs grew 8% year-on-year, effectively reducing fuel costs for ship owners. We will next push for policy pilots to launch biofuel blending operations, supporting the green transition of shipping.
0: According to Hainan's Marine Economy Development Plan, by 2030, the marine sector is expected to account for over 55% of the province's GDP. And by 2035, Hainan aims to become one of China's core hubs for deep-sea technology innovation, with the marine economy surpassing 50% of the province's total economic output. Lin Wo, Sansha Satellite TV in Hainan for CGTN.
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5: SK Hynix shares traded in Seoul closed 9.6% lower on Wednesday after the company reported earnings that fell short of investor expectations. The memory chipmaker posted a record second quarter operating profit of 60 trillion won, or about $42 billion. That is more than six-fold surge year on year. But the figure still missed Wall Street forecasts. Sentiment took a further hit over concerns that the company's growing dependence on long-term supply contracts could limit potential gains from rising memory chip prices, even as demand surges amid the AI boom. And for more analysis on SK Hynix shares, let's bring in Chen Jiahe, Chief Investment Officer of Novum Market Technologies. Hi there, Jiahe. Good to see you again. So what insights can you draw from SK Hynix's latest blockbuster quarterly financial report?
6: Hi, Lily. Thank you for having me. Well, the latest financial statement of SK Hynix has been amazing. We can see a very rapid growth of both the income as well as the profit. And the company has locked a very large amount of long-term ordering, which will be converted into income and cash in the future if these orders are finally conducted. Notice here is a big if. Anyway, overall speaking, although there are expectations toward the future decreasing of its business, but the current financial statement still tells us a very promising financial status of SK Hynix, which we were also expecting other related companies such as Samsung and Micron. Furthermore, together with the rising profit, the capital structure of SK Hynix is also becoming more healthy. We can see the reserving of cash is increasing for the company, as well as the debt is slightly reducing. So for the company, this is not a bad

0: financial statement at all?
1: So we're looking at actually strong earnings, weak stocks. I mean, that is not only happening with HK Hynix, Samsung as well. They are faced with continuous sell-offs despite sufficient orders for AI-focused HBM memory. How do you explain this paradox?
0: Yes, this paradox of strong earnings together with very weak stock performance is a very interesting and a typical phenomenon of stock market. That is, the market price will not only be determined by how good the current financial status is, but it will be more determined by the market expectation. The reason that the stock performance is really weak for these companies in recent trading days is because the market expected too much for them in the past. That means even though the companies have been performing very well with the recent financial statements, but the market says, okay, we have expected this and your prices have already been rising. Now you are having a very high valuation and we are worrying about your future. So the stock prices started to fall. If we look at the stock performance of South Korea's capital market in the past few months, we can see there has already been a very big bull market. Now as the global market is worrying about the continuous investment of AI in the long term, and the related companies are already trading at very expensive valuations calculated by the PB ratio, therefore the stock prices of these companies are starting to fall.
1: Do you think that this poor return of investment on corporate AI spending drag down long-term market demand for storage chips?
0: That is exactly what the market is worrying, that the demand for storage chips will not be as strong in the long term. There are a few reasons behind this reducing demand as the market is now worrying. First of all, the final application of AI is still limited. The AI technology is amazing breakthrough of computer science, but currently its application is still not that much. The final payments made by consumers toward AI is not as much as people are expecting. Basically speaking, many programmers are really paying a lot of money to the AI. But beside these people, the public majority is not yet paying too much for the AI-related products, especially the large language models that are using a lot of storage. So whether there will be a lot of payment in the long term is still being questioned by the market. The second is that the demand has been too massive and too quick in the past few months. That has pushed up the prices of these storage chips. But in the long term, when the supply of the industry started to pick up and the demand is not that rushing, the price of storage chips will also be coming back to a normal status. That means the related companies cannot make as much money as they are currently making, and this really explains why the stock prices have been so weak in the recent trading days.
1: Great stuff. Thank you so much for your insights. That's Mr. Chen Jiahe from Novum Market Technologies. And there appears to be no end in sight for the ongoing memory chip crisis. Prices of DRAM and NAND continued to rise in the second quarter as the industry-wide shortage persisted. CEO of U.S. memory chip giant Micron, Sanjay Mathura, says that the firm's recent earnings reported that a memory chip crisis will last through 2027. The unprecedented demand facing the semiconductor industry has already prompted decisions to expand capacity by Samsung Electronics and SK Hynix. The two companies have announced massive capital spending to build new chip plants in the Republic of Korea, aiming to double their domestic chip production within 5 years. SK Hynix chairman Chae Tae-won said at a forum in mid-July that AI chip demand is projected to rise by 60 to 100% in 2027, while demand for memory chip will grow 50 to 60%. He also warned that the gap between demand and supply will widen further in 2027 with no added supply in sight. Driven by a global shortage of memory chips, prices for consumer electronics, from gaming consoles to laptops, are on the rise. CXMT has emerged as a potential new alternative. But with prices expected to remain high for years to come, would that really make a difference? Our reporter Mark New has more.
2: Consumer electronics prices are on the rise.
3: Sony had to raise the PS5 by $100, which is huge. Even the Switch 2, Nintendo had to raise it by $50, which is, you know, unheard of. GoPro said they might have to file bankruptcy, partly because of memory costs. Apple, of all folks, which does probably the best job of anybody managing supply chain, you know, they had to start raising prices. The MacBook Neo, the cheapest one,

0: slotted for being $5.99. Now it's $6.99. If Apple can't hold the line, nobody can hold the line.
1: For the international market, there are three main corporations fabricating consumer product random access memory chips. Two in South Korea, Samsung and SK Hynix, and one in the U.S., Micron Technology. But due to the demand from AI data centers, the three production giants are now devoting a greater portion of their limited resources to produce high bandwidth memory chips instead.
2: So there's 80% margins on these AI chips versus the 10 to 20% margins on consumer facing chips. A lot of data centers are refocusing, repurposing their data centers to be AI focused. You know, I don't see much relief because the increase in usage just continues to grow.
3: And so now data centers are soaking up something like 70% of the world's memory, and everyone else is fighting over whatever is left for use in the consumer devices, right? The phones and the laptops that we rely on.
1: On July 6th, SK Hynix, which has more than 60% of the high bandwidth memory markets, launched a U.S. share sale to raise $28 billion. But for standard consumer RAM chips, Chinese company CXMT has emerged as another option, so much so that Apple is now testing them in its devices sold in China.
3: Right now, everyone's starting to kind of look to China. A company called CXMT has gone from almost nothing to the world's fourth largest DRAM maker in about 2 years. Apple, you know, they're arguably the most powerful buyer in consumer electronics. And they're essentially asking Washington for permission to buy memory from a CXMT, a Chinese company. What they're wanting is a guarantee that the U.S. government won't tighten the rules and effectively strand them mid-contract.
1: Without more chip options, analysts see little hope of prices falling anytime soon. In fact, Micron CEO even admitted that chip supplies will be constrained beyond 2027 due to the fact that it takes years to build fabrication plants.
0: Everybody talks about food inflation at restaurants, at the grocery stores and whatnot, but boom, when you're hit with this, even buying a new Apple laptop or just a memory card or a flash drive, it affects a whole new broad segment.
1: Fung says a big test will be the year-end holiday shopping season, when retailers and tech companies will need to get extra creative with pricing strategies to satisfy consumers while making ends meet. Mark Du, CGTN, San Francisco.
4: Wine grape harvest in Italy is beginning earlier than expected in several producing regions as high temperatures speed up the wine's growing cycle. With temperatures expected to exceed 40 degrees Celsius this week, wine growers in the Alpetro Pavese region began harvesting grapes for sparkling wine on Tuesday. Persistently high temperatures in recent months have accelerated ripening, bringing the harvest forward by about 10 days compared with last year and marking a record early start for the area. And according to Farmers Association Codreci, extreme weather is adding to winemakers' concerns over rising production costs linked to geopolitical tensions and declining exports, particularly to the United States following the introduction of tariffs.
5: Heat waves, excessive temperatures, and droughts certainly have an impact on the wine sector. The plants could even suffer from stress, but this is also why some wine growers are bringing forward the harvest precisely to safeguard the quality of the grapes.
6: In this heat, we tend to harvest very early in the morning so that we can start processing the grapes in the winery during the cooler hours. This is because bringing the grapes to the winery at a more favorable temperature, still below 20 degrees Celsius, also makes the following winemaking process easier.
4: And the European Commission says that fast-spreading fires in France and Spain have exceeded their capacity to respond, prompting calls for cross-border firefighting aid across member nations. Sarah Coates is in Bordeaux in southwest France. She spoke to residents and climate experts who warned that extreme heat fueling these fires is the new reality.
7: Fire races through pine forests west of Bordeaux as crews work around the clock to stop it spreading further. John has lived here all his life, and watching his region burn has been devastating.
8: First, it was like mostly sadness, like seeing like the region I've been born and raised into basically go up into flames. And I mean, we've known.

0: for a long time that you have fires. It happens like almost every 2 years, something like that, but something that big.
1: For John, this disaster has hit very close to home. His brother and cousins are firefighters. He says some crews have worked for 2 days at a time without rest. Local farmers are also fighting back, using their own machinery to carve fire breaks through the forest. For John, the summers he's used to are gone.
0: When I was a kid, if you had a heat wave, it was like 33 degrees, something like that, and everyone was like, oh, it's going to last a few days, don't stay too long in the sun. That's it. Now it's like 40 plus, and it's every year now, so it's obvious that something is happening.
2: This region has always lived with fire, but what's changed is the heat it's putting out, the longer, hotter summers, and the flames that are becoming increasingly difficult to stop.
1: Aurelian Sebton is a climate expert. He's warning that fires like this are the new reality.
3: We must collectively understand that the world has changed and that what we thought was the future is now our present. We will have to make complete systemic changes.
1: And these kinds of disasters are becoming part of everyday life.
3: What seemed exceptional is now, unfortunately, the normality of the future. The event we are experiencing at the moment is of exceptional strength, but it will no longer be exceptional because it will repeat itself over and over again. Fires, floods, droughts. The truth is that normal life is what we are experiencing here.
1: For the hundreds of thousands of people who've had to flee, this is already their reality. And while firefighters may eventually bring this situation under control, the danger is only getting worse.
4: And with that, I'm wrapping up this edition of Global Business on CGTN. I'm Lily Liu in Beijing. Stay tuned for more to come on CGTN.
5: From north to south, east to west, people in China are chasing their dreams and leaving their mark. 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
1: Now the news. I'm Shane Bigham. By 2030, China aims to reduce carbon dioxide emissions per unit of GDP by 17% from 2025 levels. A national climate change plan outlines key goals for the 15th five-year plan period. The country will seek to build a voluntary greenhouse gas emission reduction trading market. To enhance climate resilience, the plan calls for climate risk assessments and stronger responses to extreme weather and climate events. China aims to raise the share of non-fossil energy in total energy consumption to 25%. By 2030. New generation information technology now accounts for nearly 17% of China's total valid invention patents. The country's top intellectual property regulator said this includes artificial intelligence, internet, cloud computing, and big data. As of the end of June, the country had over 2.3 million high-value invention patents, meaning they hold patent family rights abroad and enjoy a maintenance term exceeding 10 years. Strategic emerging industry patents make up over 70% of China's total high-value invention patents. Deputy Commissioner Rui Wenbiao has pledged even stronger policy support.
2: In the 15 five-year period that starts this year, we will adjust the patent rules to better nurture innovation in key economic sectors, supporting high-quality growth and high-level opening up of the country. We will focus on increasing the number of high-value invention patents, especially those related to artificial intelligence, big data, and other cutting-edge technologies. The patent rules should also help coordinate development between key economic

0: economic zone, such as the Greater Bay Area, the Yangtze River Delta, and the Beijing-Tianjin-Hebei region.
1: Hong Kong will set up China's first National Manufacturing Innovation Center outside the Chinese mainland. The center aims to facilitate breakthroughs in key technologies and advance the commercialization of technological achievements. A senior official with the Hong Kong Special Administrative Region says the initiative will align with the national planning priorities for technologies and industries. It'll leverage the unique advantages of Hong Kong's existing semiconductor ecosystem. The total import and export value of Yiwu, known as the world's supermarket, reached over 486 billion yuan in the first half of the year, up 20%. Most of that was exports, which hit a record high of 420 billion yuan. Local market vendors have capitalized on global sporting events, such as the 2026 FIFA World Cup, driving a sustained increase in exports of sporting goods. On the import side, the city in Zhejiang Province is buying more consumer goods from around the world. Iran has ruled out Oman's proposal for joint management of the Strait of Hormuz, denting hopes of a diplomatic breakthrough in the critical waterway. Muscat's proposal is modeled on the Strait of Malacca, which is jointly administered by Singapore, Malaysia, and Indonesia. Elsewhere, Saudi Arabia has joined the U.S. in carrying out strikes across Iraq against Iraqi militias. U.S. CENTCOM says the strikes were against militant groups responsible for attacking U.S. forces and Saudi infrastructure under Iran's directive. The Iraqi Popular Mobilization Force says the attacks have killed at least 20 of its members. Earlier, Iran fired missiles at a U.S. base in Jordan in a surprise attack. The Jordanian army says it intercepted all of the missiles. The head of the EU's Emergency Response Center says Greece, Italy, and Central Europe are set to face heightened wildfire risk in the coming weeks. Maria Zuber said the ongoing heat wave will make the next few days very difficult in France, but that other countries should prepare as well for potential disasters. Europe suffered its worst wildfire season on record last year, with more than 1 million hectares of land burned. Zuber said Europe's fire situation this year, so far, is similar. The EU center coordinates the deployment of aircraft and firefighters to countries that request emergency support. It has sent 7 planes and 4 helicopters to France and 6 planes and 3 ground forest firefighting teams to Spain. German auto plant BMW plans to cut around 8,000 jobs worldwide from October this year until the end of 2027 in a cost-cutting drive. BMW expects the restructuring to result in around €1 billion in one-off costs, including voluntary severance payments for employees in non-production roles in Germany. German press agency DPA reported that the cuts reflect BMW scaling back spending after years of heavy investment in its electric vehicle range. BMW is the latest of Germany's major carmakers to announce job cuts, following similar moves by Volkswagen and Mercedes-Benz. That's the news. I'm Shane Bigham.
2: Cutting through an overload of information to get to the heart of the story. This is The Point.
3: China is leveling up, and most people probably don't even know what's happening. Made in China was once seen as the labels of clothing goods or cheap home appliances. Then it moved to green tech, EVs and lithium batteries and solar panels. Now China is moving into the technologies that will shape the future, notably AI, robotics and next generation biotech. Dubbed the new three, these are the industries that China is going all in on. Whether you are an investor, a farmer, doctor, student studying computer programming or trading, looking for the next stock pick, you probably want to understand what China is doing right now in these fields. Why is China going all in on these three technologies? What will this mean for the future of work, business, study, and society? Welcome to this edition of The Point, an opinion show coming to you from Beijing with me, Liu Xin. I'm pleased to be joined from Shanghai by Alex Zhavon-Rokov, founder and CEO of InSilico Medicine, a generative AI-driven clinical stage drug discovery company. from Singapore, Louise Liu, head of Asia Economics at Oxford Economics, and from Beijing by Li Lun, assistant professor of economics at Peking University. The warmest welcome to all of you. So first of all, let's understand what we're talking about. A little bit of background, okay? Science and Technology Minister of China, Yin He-jun, recently announced at a policy briefing that China is actively cultivating a new generation of core strategic industries, namely artificial intelligence, robotics, and innovative drugs. Collectively, they're known as the new three. And I'm not making a mistake here, because we have the new three, and now these are called the new three. And they are known as emerging growth drivers to bolster public well-being amid high-quality development. So let me go to Professor Li Lun in Beijing first to help us understand exactly what we are talking about when we're talking about the new three here.
4: Yeah, so I think this concept is representing a fastly changing or transitioning of Chinese economy, right? We're just getting used to the new three, the lithium batteries, the EVs, and also, in terms of the green production. So right now we are moving on to the new three, artificial intelligence, robotics, and innovative drugs. I think these sectors are representing a totally different upgraded level of knowledge-intensive industries. So, for example, artificial intelligence is really going to improve the productivity of almost all sectors, because it can improve the decision-making process, it can automate a lot of cognitive tasks. Robots can put that ability to kind of address a lot of physical shortages, for example, shortages of labor. It could also relate to, for example, elderly care, also provide a lot of, for example, inspection, factory work, and so on and so forth. And innovative drug is responding directly to an aging population with the burden of chronic disease and so on and so forth. So I think this new three is representing a not just providing new products, but also enabling the new technologies to upgrade or improve the welfare and productivity of a lot of industries, and also improve both the economic productivity, but also in terms of public welfare.
3: Probably step back a little bit and try to understand the new three, which was pretty new until yesterday, until we start to talk about the new three. I don't mean yesterday. I mean, the past few weeks. And let me go to Louise Law in Singapore from an observer's perspective. The new three was actually lithium battery, solar panel, and EVs. They were very hot topics. Actually, they are still very hot topics. So how did that upgrading happen?
5: Yeah, I quite agree with the sir who spoke before me just now, which is that, how these really have evolved is, a recognition that, the new sectors that Beijing wants to focus on has to solve some problems. So whether that's demographic or maybe that's healthcare, but it also has to learn from the lessons of the new three, right? So when we think about the new three in a Chinese context, we think of, EVs, batteries, solar panels. A lot of these are, obviously China is very good at producing these, but we also had quite a few of that downside, right? We had, quite significant disinflationary pressures. We had a lot of tariff pressures that are coming on. So the way we think that policymakers are thinking is, how do we promote, a group of strategic industries that doesn't have some of these downsides, right? That doesn't have, the problems of a tradable deflation, that doesn't have the same restrictions that maybe a goods tariffs would have. And I think this new group of, sectors, AI, robotics, drugs, those are the sectors where, a lot of the economic upside sits in things like IP and standards. And so they're not quite the same as the previous one, which is really just about producing really high-end goods. We're really talking about high-end services here as well.
3: Interesting perspective you're bringing in, but let me go to Alex in Shanghai. You are in the one of the new three, which is innovative drugs. Tell us about your understanding of this sector as a reflection of this emerging phenomenon we're talking about.
6: I think that this is the area where all of the technologies, all of the new three, will converge and produce the maximum impact on human life. Because currently, whatever you do, whether you are doing or whatever your mother told you, dieting, exercising, and looking after your health, your lifespan potential is very limited. So, you know, in Shanghai, life expectancy is already 85. In Hong Kong, 85.5. If you want to push forward and live longer to see this beautiful future, you need to have more effective therapeutics that will help everybody on the planet live a little bit longer. Currently, there is no drug that can give you additional 1 year of life. So what we are doing, we are trying to identify dual-purpose therapeutics that target aging and disease at the same time.

0: in time and trying to get them approved for a specific indication and then repurposed for aging, hopefully, so that you could live, you know, 1, 2, 3, 4, 5 years of life longer. And if you translate that to the population, if you generate a drug that goes and gives you 8.3 billion life years, basically 1 year for everybody on the planet, that translates in about 100 million lifetimes. That is more lives that, you know, more people have been killed in all wars ever fought. So approximately. So it's actually max, it's a massive life-saving initiative. So I think that if we develop drugs that give you 5, 6 years of life in addition to what you can already get just from healthy behavior, that's going to be massive economic benefit for everyone on the planet.
1: Well, it's very interesting, and I want to stay with you, Alex, a little bit, because you're in Shanghai and doing this startup company. What makes you go there and until now stay there? Does that help explain why the innovative drug sector has become such a booming sector very fast, so fast?
0: Well, we are a truly global company. We are present in Canada, in the U.S., in the
1: All
0: Middle
1: right.
0: East, and all across Greater China. However, if you want to deliver drugs efficiently and save additional several years of the time it takes usually from discovery to approval of the drug, you will need to come to China, because that's where you get significant acceleration from the infrastructure that has been put in place over the past 20 years. Massive, highly educated talent that is really hardworking and really cares. So, because, you know, when you're fighting disease, it's, you know, cancer and aging, it's not about work-life balance, it's about life-life balance. So people really work hard. And also the favorable government policies. So instead of, you know, erecting barriers, they're trying to figure out how to make the system even more efficient and more open. So I have a Canadian passport. It's actually pretty easy to travel here. Most people don't realize that nowadays you don't even need a visa to travel. And it's very easy to set up. I don't speak Chinese. It's very easy to do business, even if you are a complete stranger. If you are kind of a good cat and you catch mice, you will be a good cat. People will treat you well. And I think that the world is becoming more global in drug discovery. We need to keep it this way. And if you can get additional 2, 3, 4 years of life to a mother of two dying of cancer, you should do whatever is possible to achieve this goal. So China provides you with this platform, and it's a very good place to be.
1: So interesting to hear your personal testimony there. Professor Li Lun, let me go to you. Again, I think the transformation and the speed of changes is just so fast, even for us Chinese. I'm still getting used to, you know, absorbing the new threes, let alone the old threes, because having been born in the last century, we were still pretty much. I remember once I traveled abroad a couple of years ago, and people said, look, the things coming from China, they're cheap. Unfortunately, they're not very good. That sentence really stayed with me. And the old three that are cheap but are good, you know, garments, white goods, and furniture, they are better than what they used to be. But now, almost only 2 decades later, we're looking at these extraordinary technologies, if not goods. What propelled the development of China's high-tech sector? I'm talking about the high-tech sector here. What is the fundamental driving force there?
2: Yeah, I think you mentioned a very good point. I think what used to drive, you know, the China's economic growth is usually what we call tradable or exportable goods. So these are goods that you could, for example, charge a tariff to kind of, you know, to counter against. But right now, the development of artificial intelligence, the development of, however, I mean, robotics is still a physical good. But when it comes to the patent, when it comes to the knowledge, the research and development, all of the effort, that's put into the embodied intelligence, all of these efforts can be really countered against using a simple tariff. And also, I think it's benefiting the entire human race, as what Alex has been doing, for example, with his team and his entrepreneurship, because once you have a

0: new drug, you actually benefit all of the patients in the world. And your question is, I think, what kind of drives or propels this development? I think because China has developed such a complete and healthy ecosystem for the manufacturing base, so I think the development cycle from prototypes to actual commercialized product is very short. The time frame that's required for this process, whether it, when it comes to, for example, the motors, sensors, batteries, when it comes to the robotics, or when it comes to, for example, medicine, the research, and not to mention the talent pool, the number of scientists and entrepreneurs and experts in each area, I think all of these factors contribute to this very healthy and also a competitive environment where if you fortunately win some of the competition, you instantly gain a large consumer market. You instantly gain a very sizable market share. So this is the advantage that a lot of multinational companies are actively seeking. So I think, you know, China has this unique combination of a very strong consumer market, a very strong production network, and also I think a very innovative research and development team and talent pool. So I think all of these combination is very important for the development of China's EU3.
1: Yeah, just now Louise had some different perspective. She was talking about the potential lessons from the new three. So I want to stay with Professor Li. Would you like to react to that? I mean, do you see some potential lessons that arise from the new threes to again emerge with the new threes, and whether you're seeing that first of all? Secondly, are they being addressed adequately?
0: Yeah, so I think, with the development of new technology, new products, new goods, it's also going to bring, ripple effects or spillover effects to the entire world. For example, with the new three, we're seeing a lot of competitive pressure when it comes to automakers in Europe, or when it comes to, for example, when it comes to solar panel manufacturers in around the world. I think this competitiveness is also going to be felt for these sectors, especially in medicine, in AI, embodied intelligence as well. But I do think there is more benefit to be brought rather than harm, because when we have a new product, for example, when we have a new affordable robot, it provides another alternative to the market. It's not substituting away, people's opportunities. So it's just the same, similar to, when you have a new EV, it provides an alternative to the current, gasoline powered cars. So I think this alternative, similar to medicine, if you have a new medicine, you could still have all the pool of old medicines, but it's just giving you another choice to whether prolong your life or cure cancer. So I think this ability to bring another option to give people an alternative of things is what technology, the new three, can actually bring to the table here.
1: Louise, how would you react to that? And understanding that in terms of trading volumes, because we are not just talking about some concepts. Actually, the new three are coined because of numbers, how the world has been buying these products. They basically, importers, wholesalers from around the world have voted with their cash, with their orders into AI technology or tokens from China, into robotics made in China, into biomedicine that's developed in China. So how do you look at the argument from Mr. Li?
2: Yeah, well, I think so long as there is a genuine demand underneath, there will always be a Chinese supply that will meet that, right? And we're talking about a wide, diverse range of Chinese supply. We're talking about different kinds of EV makers in the past. We're talking about different kinds of, AI models that are in the system. So we're not really talking about, Chinese oversupplying the market in a very generic way. We're talking about Chinese manufacturers actually, projecting that demand would stay quite resilient, and then meeting that demand. Now, obviously, the risk here is that as Chinese innovation continues and China continues to be at the frontier of technology, increasingly you're essentially producing goods that you don't have a tested demand for, right? And I think that's where the risk is. You tend to oversupply because you don't actually have the demand yet. That is, one risk to watch out for.
1: But this is interesting. We're not talking about oversupply, because we are talking about actual traded numbers here. For instance, in terms of robotics, data from the General Administration of Customs shows that industrial robot exports reached 930 million US

0: $1.6 in the first half of this year. That's a 20% year-on-year increase. So we're not talking about assumptions or imaginations or predictions. We're talking about actually people paying to buy robots made in China. So, yeah, what do you say?
1: Absolutely.
0: Yeah.
1: I think that's right. So, you know, you have a situation where demand stays quite robust abroad. And so you have Chinese demand meeting that. But on the other hand, you're also seeing, you know, if you have Chinese supply continuing at a current pace and demand tapering off, perhaps because of tariff pressure or because of some of these regulatory environment coming in, you could have a short circuiting of excess supply that could come into the market. So there is a risk here, I think.
0: All right. So you're talking about sustainability. Yeah.
1: Absolutely. I think at this current moment, we are definitely, you know, as an economy that's producing frontier products, that's definitely an ecosystem out there that's demanding these products.
0: Well, let me put this question to Alex then, if I may. What do you think of the future, the sustainability of such kind of high growth? Are you worried, or you already have contingency plans to prepare for this kind of fluctuation in terms of demands, therefore, you know, oversupply, overcapacity as a result?
2: I don't see overcapacity in any area that we touch at Insilico. As a matter of fact, we see kind of shortage. And what China is doing right now, it's actually providing many foundation models, so really frontier AI, for free to the world, for people who really need it and want to use it freely without restrictions and on their own hardware, and also very cheaply. So in the kind of foundation model world, we see the token shortage. So we could unlock much more intelligence if we had more capable foundation models available and cheaper and more efficient computing. So I think that we are not going to see, you know, those 30% month over the month over month growth in token consumption. Maybe we will, I don't know. I just think that it's kind of difficult to sustain over 12 months. But going forward, as more people unlock the power of artificial intelligence and start using it for all kinds of economic benefit, including personal benefit, including their own longevity. So if you want to live longer, you might need to consume a little bit more AI. And also, hopefully, if I'm successful, some of my products, it's a win-win because, you know, if I'm successful, you will live longer. And I think that currently we do have shortage of compute and efficient compute and efficient models. And that's China satisfies that, which is great.
0: I see. Well, from the numbers that I mentioned, again, in terms of China's provision of AI token or big model goods that China can provide, statistics from the global AI platform Open Router show that weekly usage of Chinese large models registered 36.1 trillion tokens in the second week of July. That's an increase of 31% over the same period of time. And that's the top global spot for 12 straight weeks. So, Professor Li, why, despite, you know, the talk of risk and the concerns for sustainable growth longer term, the demands just can slow down? What's behind this?
3: Yeah, so I think Louis and also Alex point, I think also the debate, I think it represents the difference between two different views of economic thought. So whether you're from a Keynesian perspective where demand creates its own supply, or you're from a more classic perspective where supply finds its new demand. So I think in China's perspective, where innovation is happening every day, you know, product iteration is very fast. I think my personal preference, I think it's leaning towards the latter, where, you know, the supply can create its own demand. For example, in the case of Chinese AI models, when, you know, the researchers are training them using, you know, current data, you know, no one is actually demanding Chinese large language models because, you know, people have not heard of DeepSeek or Kimi yet. But when they're doing so, you know, the innovation, because they have the confidence that in the future, if this model can be provided with low cost, with affordability, people will need it. one way or another, it can provide an alternative to the expensive models from ChatGPT or cloud, and also similar to a lot of new products, for example, the AI Plus products, like the AI glasses, for example. Before it was introduced, who would need an AI glass? Because you have never heard of it. Or, you know, some of the new medicines that Alex or other researchers are developing, you have never heard of the medicine, so how could you have any general demand for that? Similar when it goes to robotics, the current robots are mainly, I think they're not too affordable right now, and also the battery is not good enough. But in the future, when, you know, the cost is further reduced and when the battery is further improved, I think people will generally have a higher demand for these products.
0: Yeah. Before I go back to give Louis an opportunity to react, Professor Li, very briefly, from the Chinese perspective, though, do you see what China needs to keep in mind, at least while harboring such high growth in the, you know, frontier sector, because the development in China is so uneven? So what do you think China is keeping in mind or has to keep in mind while observing such new threes, possibly triple new threes?
3: Yeah, so I think to have a healthy and competitive market is very important, because if, for example, a company is providing some products that no one actually needs, the company will gradually die off and new companies will emerge who can actually provide these, you know, and fulfill this consumption that people generally and truly need. So I think having this competitive market instead of having some monopolies taking over the entire market is very important. As we have seen, for example, in Chinese large language models, for example, there are a lot of providers for EVs, there are a lot of providers, and in robotics in the future as well, there's going to be a lot of providers. So whoever succeeds in the market and gaining the largest market share is going to enjoy that benefit and keep a larger profit and reinvest a lot of that into R&D.
0: Louise, just now Professor Li was talking about two different types of thinking, right? Creating demand or chasing demands. Would you like to react very briefly? I don't have much time, if you do.
1: No, I mean, I take it that, you know, you can actually create demand that you don't know what that product is. So if the diagnosis of, you know, a lack of demand is because, you know, people don't know what that product is, I do agree, you know, you do have to take on that approach. But I think when we think about, you know, the Chinese economy, when we think about the demand that needs to follow supply, it really hasn't followed that model. Right. In fact, I would say that the Chinese market is at times too competitive, right? You have people who are too innovative in that, you know, that's actually creating the macro impact of driving down prices. Now, obviously, from a consumer welfare perspective, that's a good thing because you have competitive prices. But from a, you know, industrial profit, whether that feeds through to wages, that may not always be a good thing, right? So I do agree that, you know, sometimes you do need to create that supply to bring on the demand. But I also do think that, you know, that there needs to be some, you know, balancing of the two economic models.
0: All right. Thank you very much for ending on that positive note. We have to wrap it up there. Many thanks to Louis Law in Singapore, Alex Zaronkov in Shanghai, and Professor Li Lun joining us in Beijing. With that, we come to the end of this edition of The Point with me, Liu Xin. As always, you can follow me on Facebook, X, and YouTube using the handle Liu Xin in Beijing. You've got The Point.
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0: Only because you're not learning it in the right way. Why not try Takeaway Chinese, where you can take some Chinese away and experience progress day by day. Takeaway Chinese, we will promise you a difference. How can you experience real life in China without making that trip to the fabulous Middle Kingdom? How do you get to meet people living in China without actually coming face to face with them? Welcome to Chinese Theatre, a program that seeks to immerse you deeply in the sights, sounds and tastes of China, just as if you're touring the country in real life and getting involved in the daily lives of people living here. Join us for Chinese Theatre and be blown away by the joys and sorrow, dreams and passion, love and devotion, aspiration and struggles of the people you'll meet. Chinese Theatre, a journey of a lifetime and an inspiration for the soul.
7: Hello and welcome to Chinese Theatre. In today's edition, we'll continue with the drama series titled Xiao Mai Enters the Town. Wang Xiaomai is a rural woman who got married with Lin Mu, a Beijing resident who went to the countryside in his youth. After Lin Mu was admitted by a university after passing the National College Entrance Examination, Xiao Mai accompanied her husband back to his home in Beijing, where she encountered a lot of unexpected problems, among which she was not accepted by her mother-in-law. Nevertheless, Xiao Mai worked hard to have managed to overcome all the problems and finally won over Lin's family, and the two lived a happy life ever since. Now stay tuned.
8: It's a big decision. Why didn't you discuss it with me?
9: Why do I need to? Just as I told you. Leave this to me. Just focus on studying.
8: I think you've become a money grabber. Do you still take care of Yaya?
9: What's wrong? Your mom doesn't allow Yaya to stay?
8: She's not that cold, really.
9: That's true. Your mom is nice to everyone but me.
8: Something to say. Please go back home with me today. My mom is on a trip. Only my dad and Yaya are at home.
9: Where shall she?
8: How can they depend on her? She's always out. Lin Chong needs to work overtime. So we have to ask for your help.
9: Okay. From tomorrow, I'll take care of Dad and Yaya. And if there's nothing to do here at night, I'll sleep at home.
8: Well, so you agree? Oh, good wife!
10: Grandpa, Grandpa, look at my new clothes.
11: Oh, so beautiful. Yaya has become as fashionable as other girls in Beijing.
10: Kissing the neighborhood will not pick on me anymore now.
9: Dad, how have you been these days?
11: Fine. With Yaya accompanying me, I feel very happy.
9: Is she troubling you?
11: Don't say that. I like having Yaya here. I usually don't have anyone to talk to.
9: Later, I'll come back and talk with you every day.
11: It's fine. I have Yaya. Xiaomai, sit down. Sit down.
9: Dad, I opened a needlework shop and laundry. I don't have to do business in the streets. I'll have time to accompany you.
11: Well, that's good news. At least you're working indoors now.
9: Dad, as for this, I have to thank you.

0: I'd have gone back to Chelsea. Go.
1: I think I should thank you. You have made us into a family. Xiaomai, no matter what others say, you are always our daughter-in-law.

0: Look. Perfect. 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
1: Hey. Yeah? Shamai, I have to tell you in advance. I won't return your rent. No matter whether your business is it or not.
2: Don't worry. You were born to profit off other people. Just wait for the rent, okay?
3: Dongshan, can she really make clothes?
0: Oh, trust me about that. Of course she can.
3: She's so young. Is she reliable?
2: Don't worry about that. If I didn't have the ability, I wouldn't do this difficult job. If I screw up the clothing, I'll compensate you.
0: Do you hear that? Do you hear that? Don't worry. Don't worry.
1: Let's have a try.
2: That's it. Okay.
1: When will it be ready?
2: In 3 days' time. Okay. Thank you.
1: Oh, thank you.
2: Bye.
1: Oh, bye.
0: See you.
1: See you.
2: Bye. Bye-bye.
0: Bye-bye.
2: Thank
0: bye-bye.
2: You.
0: Don't worry. I'll pick
1: bye-bye.
0: It up
1: thank
0: in 3 days.
1: Bye-bye.
0: Okay.
1: You.
0: See you.
1: Bye-bye.
2: Thank you, madam.
0: Don't worry. I'll pick it up in 3 days. Okay? Shamai, how could you say that? If you screw up, you'll have to compensate them.
2: If you don't believe me, why'd you introduce customers?
0: You just made jackets in the countryside before. Do you know what style of clothes people in the cities wear?
2: Don't look down on me. I've often seen Xiaoxi's clothes, and it's not a big deal.
4: Shamai! Oh.
2: What are you doing here?
4: Why can't I come here? I've come to learn from you. It's just opened. It looks good. It's great. It's great.
0: Oh, this must be Lin Mu's younger brother.
2: Ah, this is his classmate from the countryside, Zhang Dongsheng.
4: Oh. So you're Zhang Dongsheng. Ah, nice to meet you finally. You are always helping my sister-in-law.
2: Hey.
4: Thank you so much. Thank you.
0: Well, I have something else to do. See you later, okay?
4: No, need to leave. Come talk with us. He's gone.
2: What's the matter?
4: Dad asked me to see you. He said you must be tired running back and forth. He feels sorry. And he said if you have any needs, I could help you. Well, Xiaomai, just tell me if you have anything.
2: I've nothing for you to do.
4: It's okay, I'm here. Let me help you clean the floor.
2: Okay. Stop talking rubbish, all right? Today, let's just go home earlier. I have to do Dad's acupuncture, okay?
4: Oh, okay.
2: He didn't buy a ticket.
1: Hey, where's your ticket?
2: Huh? I watched him since he got on the bus with us.
1: Hey, stop! Hey, stop! Stop there!
4: Shamai!
1: Stop!
4: Stop!
2: It's not okay. He didn't buy a ticket.
4: It's none of your business if he buy it or not. Why are you chasing him? He didn't steal from you. Just leave it alone. You got off before our stop. We have to wait for another bus and buy 2 more tickets.
2: How can you say that?
4: What did I say? Honestly, what if you try to stop someone with a knife? You'll be scared to pee. You don't understand the world. You worry about others.
2: You city folk are full of rubbish. Some of you don't buy tickets while others ignore it. You're worse than us in the countryside.
4: How can you say that?
2: Lin Chong?
4: Hmm?
2: I want to ask you a question.
4: What?
2: I was wondering how Dad hurt his legs.
4: Didn't my brother tell you?
2: No.
4: He jumped off a building and hurt his legs.
2: Jumped off a building? Why?
4: Because he told the truth.
2: The truth?
4: He told the truth for a student. He stood up to him. He was criticized and denounced, and his head was half shaved. My dad was ashamed, so he jumped several days later.
2: Oh.

0: Dad's legs could get cured, would their relationship get better?
1: It has been years. How can they get better? Besides, they're old now. They're our finest they are.
0: Hey, people don't fear being alive, just a bad life. You can't let Dad just stay in bed for the rest of his life.
1: Ah, yes, yes, true.
2: Li Mo!
3: Oh, yes, Wang Li.
2: See you at the entrance of Zhongshan Park on Saturday night. Be there or be square.
3: But,
1: Why did Huang Li find you?
3: Nothing.
1: What did she want? Li Mu, watch what you're doing.
4: My legs have been like this for years. Don't waste your time.
5: Have you forgotten? Last time I performed acupuncture for you, you had feelings and felt pain. It means these legs are not dead.
4: In fact, my legs don't matter. What's important is the mind.
5: What do you mean?
4: Just as you always say, people should have a goal in life.
5: Now you sound like a real professor.
4: At university, I was a professor, but in daily life, you are my teacher.
5: Oh, don't say that. I'm not a teacher. I'm nobody. Dad, your leg moved just now. Really?
4: Why didn't I feel it?
5: Dad, do you still remember the old TCM doctor? Let's find him tomorrow and have a look.

0: Didn't I tell you? Even the old doctor said your legs can be cured. There's still hope.
1: Forget it. I would need to go to the hospital every day. Who could stand it?
0: Come on, just leave it to me. Don't worry.
1: You are too busy. And you have your own business. Do your own business first. We'll wait until Limu's mom comes back.
0: Don't be so polite. Who am I? I'm your daughter-in-law. It's my duty to take care of you. I'll be back later. Oh, you're back.
2: Why are you here?
0: There's no one to take care of Dad, so I came back for a bit.
2: Where are Linsong and Xiaoxi?
0: They're busy. I can take care of Dad all by myself.
2: Those idiots.
3: You're back.
2: Yes, I'm back.
0: Have a rest first. I'll call you when dinner's ready.
2: Hey, she thinks this is her own home?
1: It is her home.
2: Hey, before I came back, will you want her to take my place?
1: What do you mean? What are you talking about? She came here to help you. You should thank her.
2: To thank her? Do you know what it's called? It's called hiding a dagger behind a smile. She just wants us to accept her gradually. I know her plan.
1: How can you say that? Look at Lin Chong and Xiaoxi. Which one cares about us? Which one can handle the affairs at home? With us, Xiaomai these days, I don't know how to survive at home.
2: Fine, I'll thank her. But I'm back now. We don't need her anymore. She can leave now.
1: No. Xiaomai can't leave. She's our daughter-in-law. She should live here, obviously.
2: Obviously? What?
0: Let me do it.
2: No. I'm not so old, I can't move.

0: have any morals? Huh?
1: What's wrong?
0: Look, she splashed that mop on my head.
1: Come out, you! Hey, what's wrong with you? Can't you see that? Are you blind or something?
0: Why are you here?
1: Huh?
0: Do you country folk get excited when you're here fighting? Get inside! Inside!
1: No.
0: Oh, Jesse, wait!
1: What? The woman upstairs has treated you like this for years?
2: There's no reasoning with people like her. We can just seal the balcony up again.
1: No, we must teach her a lesson. Otherwise, she'll think she can just bully people everywhere.
0: Just stay there. It's none of your business. It's our business. I'll solve it myself. Just mind your own business. Don't kick up a fuss here.
2: Have some water.
1: Who's that?
0: It's me, Yang Wensai.
3: What's up? It seems that you want to fight, huh?
0: I won't fight with you. I'm here to sort things out. Please don't dry your mop on the balcony anymore. The dirty water drips into our home.
3: Who did it? It wasn't me.
0: You didn't? Let me have a look then.
3: Why should I let you in? Huh? You think you're still a rebel? You can go anywhere you want? This is trespassing, disturbing others. Don't you know you are violating the law?
0: You're the one disturbing others.
3: How am I disturbing others, huh?
0: You're shameless.
3: Hey!
0: What?
3: Great intellectual. Don't always worry about losing face. If dirty water drips on your hair, don't wash it. Come to my home first. I'll trim your hair for you, huh? Or I can shave your head. Easy to wash. Huh?
0: You're shameless!
3: Shit. Shit. She's really shameless.
1: That cow. Let me help you rip her skin.
0: Don't go.
1: What?
0: Don't go. It's just because of you that we're fooling and locked down a point. If you make a fool of us again, don't come back here.
1: Hey, look. Look at you. Why are you saying this? She has to step into your territory like this. You still treat me as your enemy just to save face? Does losing face matter so much? Come on, stop crying. Leave this issue to me. Right.
0: No, don't do that.
3: Yang Wensai didn't defend herself.
0: Who would want on her face?
1: Go, go, go. Me. Yeah, it's me. Wang Xiaomai.
0: You.
1: Yeah, me. That's right.
0: Is it?
1: Me.
0: We're not over here.
1: What about me, huh? Come on.
0: Just you wait. We're not
1: back
0: over here.
1: Come on. We're not finished. Come down. Come on. If you dare, come down here.
0: Just you wait.
1: Come down.
0: See what I'll do to you next.
1: Come on.
0: Just you wait.
1: Come on. I'm telling you, if you dare pick on us again and pour water on our home, I'll come looking for you. I sorted it. Yeah, I thought she was good at fighting, but she was nothing. She was asking for a beating.
4: Look at you. Happy now. You're famous now.
1: Well, to be honest, you can't keep living life like you are now. You're tough with your own family members, but you give in to others. You have to be kind to us, but tough with others and fight back when necessary. Otherwise, they'll think we Lin can be bullied all the time.
5: What did you say? When was I tough to you? When did I give in to others? Tell me when.
1: I'll finish cooking now.
4: What a mouth on her.

0: Go and tie. Come out. Shame on you. You bullied me. You have a good daughter in law so that you can go on bullying me, huh? How come? Come judge for me. Look, she has been bullying me from begin to now. You always bully me. You think you're better than me? You think it's a big deal that your son is a university student, huh? But he married a countryside woman. Huh? He brought a daughter. It's called evil. He's rewarded with evil. Evil, do you know? Yao Wentai, come out. Come out now if you dare. You are not capable. You dare come out, huh? Are you ashamed, a stupid woman? Come down here if you dare. Let's see, or I'll tear your mouth off. Who are you? Get Yao Wentai out here. I'll show you who is better. Yao Wentai, come out. How dare you insult us? How dare you? You insult me!
1: You're nobody!
0: You'd have hit me? You think I would hit you back, huh? Huh? You're a nobody! Yao Wentai, you set this cow out from this issue and you hide yourself. Don't you feel ashamed, huh?
1: You don't feel ashamed at all. You can insult us, huh?
0: Yao Wentai, come out! Huh?
1: How dare you insult us?
0: Shameless! Yao Wentai, you come out! You can ask the neighbors all out to make a judgment, huh?
1: Come on then, fatty. Insult us then. Remember what you say, because I'll make you take it all back.
0: Yao Wentai, come on here if you dare. Huh? You dare not come out and ask this cow to take your place.
1: Ha! I'm sorry. Feng Xiaomai will deal with you today.
0: Ha! You think
1: just you, speak up louder. I can't hear you.
0: You hide behind
1: me. See if I would kick your ass.
0: Come on,
1: it'd be a big hit.
2: Feng Xiaomai, get your ass out here. Huh?
1: Go on. Keep on insulting us. I don't believe I can't deal with you. I've seen plenty of cows like you in the countryside.
0: Yao Wentai, get out here! You drove your husband to jump off a building. You still live without shame, huh?
3: What are you doing? The neighbors will have it.
0: Yao Wentai!
3: Come with me. Come.
0: Shameless woman. Shameless. I'm finished with you.
1: You better stay in your house. Listen up, fatty. Whenever you come out, I'll be on you. Just try it.
0: Please.

0: neighbors should have harmonious relations. Why did you make such a big issue to this?
1: It was just some water. What? Did I break the law?
0: Not yet. But your behavior is disturbing the neighborhood. People have reported it to me. How can I ignore them?
1: I understand. Mr. Ma, just don't worry about this issue. I have a plan.
0: Just leave it alone for me. Don't argue with her in future.
1: Okay.
0: I'll be off now.
2: What do you want?
1: I'm not here to fight with you today. I just want to talk to you.
2: We have nothing to discuss.
1: Oh, come on. Do you want water poured on you again?
2: Xiaomaya, please forgive me. Please, huh?
1: From now on, will you pour water from the balcony? Will you?
2: No, absolutely not.
1: Say it louder.
2: No, absolutely not.
3: Listen, I've been feeling upset these years. Since that woman came here, I feel even worse. I felt terrible. But when she poured that basin of water, I feel released. I can breathe easier now.
4: So that peasant woman is not totally useless, huh?
5: Of course.
3: Yes. But we can't be bought over by those basins of water, right? Those social classes were passed. There's a gap between her and us.
5: But I think the gap between us will be narrowed gradually and disappeared finally. Just think about that. You are gradually changing the way you talk to her.
6: With that, we end this edition of Chinese Theatre. Tomorrow, we'll continue with a drama series titled Xiaomai Enters the Town. Thank you for tuning in and see you tomorrow.

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1: I am Dan Wang, Chief Economist of Hang Seng Bank China. 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
1: Now the news. I'm Shane Bigham. By 2030, China aims to reduce carbon dioxide emissions per unit of GDP by 17% from 2025 levels. A national climate change plan outlines key goals for the 15th five-year plan period. The country will seek to build a voluntary greenhouse gas emission reduction trading market. To enhance climate resilience, the plan calls for climate risk assessments and stronger responses to extreme weather and climate events. China aims to raise the share of non-fossil energy in total energy consumption to 25%. By 2030. New generation information technology now accounts for nearly 17% of China's total valid invention patents, the country's top intellectual property regulator. So this includes artificial intelligence, internet, cloud computing, and big data. As of the end of June, the country had over 2.3 million high-value invention patents, meaning they hold patent family rights abroad and enjoy a maintenance term exceeding 10 years. Strategic emerging industry patents make up over 70% of China's total high-value invention patents. Deputy Commissioner Rui Wenbiao has pledged even stronger policy support.
2: In the 15th five-year period that starts this year, we will adjust the patent rules to better nurture innovation in key economic sectors, supporting high-quality growth and high-level opening up of the country. We will focus on increasing the number of high-value invention patents, especially those related to artificial intelligence, big data, and other cutting-edge technologies. The patent rules should also help coordinate development between key economic zones such as the Greater Bay Area, the Yangtze River Delta, and the Beijing-Tianjin-Hebei region.
1: Hong Kong will set up China's first National Manufacturing Innovation Center outside the Chinese mainland. The center aims to facilitate breakthroughs in key technologies and advance the commercialization of technological achievements. A senior official with the Hong Kong Special Administrative Region says the initiative will align with the national planning priorities for technologies and industries. It'll leverage the unique advantages of Hong Kong's existing semiconductor ecosystem. The total import and export value of EWU, known as

0: the world's supermarket, reached over 486 billion yuan in the first half of the year, up 20%. Most of that was exports, which hit a record high of 420 billion yuan. Local market vendors have capitalized on global sporting events, such as the 2026 FIFA World Cup, driving a sustained increase in exports of sporting goods. On the import side, the city in Zhejiang Province is buying more consumer goods from around the world. Iran has ruled out Oman's proposal for joint management of the Strait of Hormuz, denting hopes of a diplomatic breakthrough in the critical waterway. Muscat's proposal is modeled on the Strait of Malacca, which is jointly administered by Singapore, Malaysia, and Indonesia. Elsewhere, Saudi Arabia has joined the U.S. in carrying out strikes across Iraq against Iraqi militias. U.S. CENTCOM says the strikes were against militant groups responsible for attacking U.S. forces and Saudi infrastructure under Iran's directive. The Iraqi Popular Mobilization Force says the attacks have killed at least 20 of its members. Earlier, Iran fired missiles at a U.S. base in Jordan in a surprise attack. The Jordanian army says it intercepted all of the missiles. The head of the EU's Emergency Response Center says Greece, Italy, and Central Europe are set to face heightened wildfire risk in the coming weeks. Maria Zuber said the ongoing heat wave will make the next few days very difficult in France, but that other countries should prepare as well for potential disasters. Europe suffered its worst wildfire season on record last year, with more than a million hectares of land burned. Zuber said Europe's fire situation this year, so far, is similar. The EU center coordinates the deployment of aircraft and firefighters to countries that request emergency support. It has sent 7 planes and 4 helicopters to France and 6 planes and 3 ground forest firefighting teams to Spain. German auto plant BMW plans to cut around 8,000 jobs worldwide from October this year until the end of 2027 in a cost-cutting drive. BMW expects the restructuring to result in around €1 billion in one-off costs, including voluntary severance payments for employees in non-production roles in Germany. German press agency DPA reported that the cuts reflect BMW scaling back spending after years of heavy investment in its electric vehicle range. BMW is the latest of Germany's major carmakers to announce job cuts, following similar moves by Volkswagen and Mercedes-Benz. That's the news. I'm Shane Bigham.
1: From epic tales of mystery and magic to accounts of battle and empire, from the verses of ancient poets,
2: 关关雎鸠，在河之洲。
1: To the masterpieces of our times. A Light on Literature brings to life China's literary heritage and a look at the world in a new light.
3: Hi, I'm Huang Rui. On today's A Light on Literature, we continue by presenting the book Tides from the West, a Chinese autobiography written by Chang Mengling. Today, Tang Daming narrates chapter 17 and 18 of the book. First, enjoy chapter 17, titled An Experiment in Constitutionism.
4: Chapter 17, An Experiment in Constitutionalism. During the warlord regime, one evening, the Soviet ambassador at Peking gave a banquet at the embassy to leading men of the city. About 60 people were present. When the roast suckling pigs were passed round the table, some of the guests looked at the steaming roast and burst into subdued giggles, while out of the corners of their eyes they glanced at the president and vice president of the National Assembly, who were among the guests. The contagious giggles spread until the whole table caught them except the 2 officials, who pulled long faces but remained calm. Finally, I saw somebody whisper in the ears of the Soviet ambassador, and he too succumbed to the contagion. The story was this. In the old days, when the Dutch Indies needed labor, owners of rubber plantations and mines resorted to getting laborers from China by fraudulent means. By painting a rosy picture of the prospects and offering a sum of money, labor agencies in China enticed workers to cross the sea to the islands and there sold them to the development companies with or without the knowledge of the human goods. These unfortunate people were called pigs because they had been sold for money like the meanest livestock. During the early years of the Republic, the irregular practices of certain members of the National Assembly became so notorious and contemptible that people reminiscently called them pigs, since they were willing to sell themselves to the highest bidder. The great majority of members were upright men, but they were unorganized and therefore powerless to check their fellow members. They, too, were so unfortunate as to be tagged with the epithet. When bad men combine, the good must associate. If they do not, it is their own fault, and they have only themselves to blame. The idea of a written constitution for China had been introduced from America. The Constitution of the United States was an embodiment of ideas and beliefs of the American people and grew out of the life of the people. The Constitution of China was a copy of imported ideas, adopted according to the fancy of those who drafted the document and alien to the habits and ideas of the Chinese. During the imperial regime, in the last few years before the revolution, the provincial assemblies representing the gentry class achieved credible results because their main interests were more or less the same, and there was leadership in that class. The imperial governor of the province had enough prestige to serve as a check to the assembly. Little or no political squabbling went on in the assembly to obscure the larger issues. The bills passed were generally for the welfare of the people of the province. Little or no corruption was known. In 1912, when Dr. Sun Yat-sen was provisional president of the Republic at Nanjing, the National Assembly showed healthy signs of becoming a modern parliament, for its members represented revolutionary interests, and there were revolutionary leaders to guide it. Dr. Sun's prestige as chief executive was high. But when the assembly came under Yuan Shikai, trouble began to brew. This autocratic and reactionary president was hated by the revolutionary leaders, and the president hated them in turn. With a strong army in his hands, he resorted to intimidation, thus setting a very bad precedent for future development of the legislative body. To illustrate the ludicrously bad effect of this technique on the morale of the members, I may relate here an incident which occurred during Yuan's election to the presidency. Photographers covered the event. In those days, indoor picture taking involved the use of flashlight powder, which exploded noisily with a dazzling light. On this occasion, taking it for a bomb explosion, people ran wildly for safety. One member ducked under a table, shouting, "I voted for Yuan Shikai!" Quite a few lost their slippers, Chinese masculine footgear is comfortably loose, and were obliged to look for them after the scare was over. The episode ended with the impeachment of the Secretary General for allowing photographers to frighten the assembly by a bomb. Under Yuan's presidency, the activity of the half-dozen political parties degenerated into mere political squabbling. Party and personal feelings ran high. The assembly, discredited in the eyes of the people, was finally washed away in the tides of Yuan's maneuvers for a monarchy and the restoration movement of Zhang Xun. These movements failed, however, and the National Assembly was restored. Political power was now divided among the military governors of the provinces, the shadowy central government in Peking having neither prestige nor power to control the assembly. Through corruption, Cao Kun, a northern warlord, got himself elected president, and the prestige of the national legislative body sank rapidly as subsequent developments led ever downward to new lows of political integrity. Quite a number of representatives were elected through corruption. Gu Hongming, a well-known cynical scholar of international fame, told me that during an election, he got $800 from a man who bought his vote. He took the money but did not go to the polls. Instead, he went to Tianjin and spent all the money there. Later, at an international party in the Grand Hotel de Pékin, Gu got hold of the man and, pointing to him, said to the gathering, "This man wanted to buy me for $800. Gentlemen, do you think Gu Hongming is so cheap?" When undesirable elements came into the assembly in this manner, even though the number was not large, they naturally made it look like an auction house, representation being sold to the highest bidder. The students of Peking now directed their attack upon the House of Corruptions. One afternoon, several thousand boys and girls surrounded the assembly and demanded that a certain bill concerning educational measures be deleted from the agenda. There was a clash between the police on duty there and the student body. Some of the students became so incensed that a few days later they smuggled in 3 bombs from Tianjin intended for the assembly. They were persuaded not to carry out this violence and the bombs were taken outside the city and thrown into a river. A few weeks later, a fisherman caught one of them and shook it in his hands to find out what was inside. Bang! The bomb went off and carried with it the hands and head of the inquisitive fisherman. Police assumed that it had been dropped there in the days of the revolution and no investigation was made. Conflicts between the assembly and the students continued. The assembly members tried at first to assert their right as representatives of the people. The students retorted, calling them by their now familiar contemptible name. The assembly tried to impeach the Chancellor of the National University of Peking. The students retaliated by staging mass demonstrations in which flags bearing the likeness of a pig streamed in the air amid threats to smash the assembly. Finally, the assembly, conscious of its weakness, declared a truce by letting the universities and students alone. Gu Hongming, whose cynical views made him contemptuous of students and representatives alike, said to me one day, "You believe in democracy, but to me, it is demo-crazy." If an institution is hated by the public, it may still have some grounds to exist. But when it is sniffed and mocked at, even though for the acts of a mere minority, the whole suffers from the inadequacy of the part and goes down together like a sinking boat. So it was with the assembly in the early phases of constitutional government in China. At length, some of the warlords snatched the opportunity to brush it aside as a scrap of paper. The story of constitutionalism in the days of the warlords had, of course, 2 sides to it. On the one hand, the warlords wrecked it by intimidation through force and by corruption with money. They had no prestige, no principle, and no policy by which to guide a democratic body. After Yuan Shikai, the power of the central government was a political shadow, the real power being divided among the provinces by the warring rulers who set themselves above the law. What they knew was the military strength of their feudal armies. The central government was not in the position to have any principle or policy. Fundamentally, it was worthy neither of support nor of opposition. On the other hand, most members of the assembly were little concerned with national interests. Their preoccupations were either provincial or local, or, still worse, personal. National interests they conceived only vaguely, and they themselves were therefore not in the position to have any coherent guiding principles or policy on national issues. Consequently, no leadership was possible except in matters of local or personal interest. The Chinese people love freedom, but were inexperienced in organized democracy, in other words, in constitutionalism. They did not see the importance of it. For China to follow the constitutional pattern of the West without its background was to hitch China's wagon to the Western star. It was small wonder that the experiment failed miserably. With this failure before his eyes, Dr. Sun Yat-sen devised a system of

tutelary government as a stepping stone to constitutional government in his plan for an organized democracy for China. According to this scheme, the period of national unification was to be followed by what might be called government in a state of tutelage, i.e., government by the Kuomintang, as a transition to the full-fledged constitutional form. And when the Kuomintang came to power in 1927, the tutelary government at Nanjing was indeed meant to offset the bad effects of the corrupt National Assembly, which had become a headache to the entire country. During the next 10 years, the Nationalist Party, under the leadership of Generalissimo Chiang Kai-shek, dislodged many a local warlord from the provinces and achieved, to a large extent, the unification of the country. The danger to national existence brought upon China by the Japanese militarists further intensified the unification. Unification of the country was a necessary condition to constitutionalism. With respect for the law on the part of governing and governed alike, with the principles laid down by Dr. Sun Yat-sen, and with efficient leadership both in the government and in the National Assembly, China will be on the road to successful constitutionalism and organized democracy.

0: Welcome to A Light on Literature, a representation of timeless works from Chinese literature. Today's narration by Tang Daming is Tides from the West, a Chinese autobiography written by Chang Mengling.
1: Chapter 18, The Death of Dr. Sun Yat-sen. Death calls before victory descends upon my country. Patriots that come after me will forever think of the tragedy in tears. The above lines are from a poem by a famous general who was sent to defend China against an invasion of the Tartars in the 12th century. They apply only too truly to the death of Dr. Sun Yat-sen. The great leader had struggled in the cause of revolution for 40 long and strenuous years, and death snatched him away when the nation needed him for its regeneration. In the spring of 1925, he had been for some months in poor health as a result of his untiring work for the country. Having admitted the communists to the Kuomintang, he went one step further, seeing China still a divided house and knowing that strength lay in union. In response to an invitation to the northern generals, he came from Guangzhou to Peking to discuss a plan to unify the country. On his way north, he made a trip to Japan in an effort to convince the Japanese people that a strong and unified China would be beneficial to that country. When he arrived at Tianjin, he fell sick. He was carried from that port to the capital, accompanied by Madame Sun Yat-sen. But he was too ill to discuss plans and could only lie in bed. The doctors of the Peking Union Medical College were at their wits' end. Dr. Hu Shi recommended the Chinese herb doctor. Dr. Sun declined to take the Chinese medicine. He said that as a physician himself, he knew that an herb doctor might sometimes cure a disease where scientific medicine failed. "A ship without a compass may reach its destination," he said, "while that which has one may not come to port. But I prefer to sail with that scientific instrument." However, he was persistently advised to take the Chinese medicine, and to meet the wishes of his friends, he at length consented. But the ship, without a compass, did not reach port. Dr. Sun was presently transferred from the medical college to the home of Dr. Wellington Gu. The magnificent house, built in the 17th century, had once belonged to a famous beauty, Chen Yuanyuan, wife of General Wu Sangui of the Ming Dynasty,

who surrendered to the ethnic Manchus and conducted them inside the Great Wall. So the story goes, in order to rescue the lady from the hands of the bandit leader Li Zicheng. On the morning of March 12, 1925, a telephone call from Ma Su informed me that Dr. Sun was nearing his end. I hastened to his temporary residence. When I entered the chamber, Dr. Sun Yat-sen was beyond speech. A moment earlier, he had muttered, "Peace, struggle, save China." These were his last words. We retired to the reception hall and looked at each other in silence. "Is there any chance for the doctor to recover?" whispered an aged Kuomintang member. All shook their heads, stifling the word upon their lips. Silence gathered and deepened until one could hear it. Minute melted insensibly into minute. Some leaned against the wall, staring blankly at the painted ceiling. Others sank into the comfortable sofas and closed their eyes. A few tiptoed to the chamber and back without a word. Suddenly, everybody in the hall was alert, listening to sobs barely audible from the bedroom. The faint sounds gave way to a chorus of loud cries. The great leader had passed into history. As we entered the death chamber, I saw that Dr. Sun's countenance was serene, as if he were asleep. His son, Sun Ke, was sitting on a bench at the bedside, staring into space like a man of stone. Madame Sun bent over the edge of the bed with her face buried in the soft mattress, shaking with sobs that would break one's heart. Wang Jingwei, standing at the end of the bed, was rocking compulsively, wailing and wiping away his tears with a handkerchief. The elder statesman, Wu Zhihui, stood with his hands clasped behind him and tears welling up in his eyes. As Dr. Sun's body was carried out of the hall covered with a big national flag, Mr. Borodin, the Soviet advisor, said to me sadly that if he could have lived a few years or even a few months longer, things would have been very different. An autopsy made at the medical college proved that cancer of the liver had caused his death. Dr. Sun's body lay in state in one of the former palace halls in Central Park. Every day, for a week, at least 20 to 30,000 people came to pay their last respects to their leader. The funeral procession, 4 or 5 miles long, was joined by all the students from elementary schools up to colleges, and by teachers, government officials, tradesmen, workers, and farmers, 100,000 strong. The casket was placed temporarily in a stone pagoda in Bi Yun Si, the Purple Cloud Temple in the Western Hills, about 15 miles from Peking. This picturesque pagoda was built centuries ago under Tibetan influence of white marble with a pointed top of gilded bronze. It perches majestically on the south side of Purple Cloud Mountain, surrounded by tall pine trees, and overlooking a sea of whispering pines which sound like waves in the spring breeze and scent the air with their fragrance. The sky was serene. Streams wound their way among the moss-grown rocks. The bells in the eaves of the temple chimed melodiously in the wind. Dr. Sun, who had lived a life of science and struggle, now rested in peace amid the beauty of art and nature.

And that was chapter 18 of the book, Tides from the West, a Chinese autobiography written by Chang Menglin, read by Tang Daming, and published by the Foreign Language Teaching and Research Press.

names and terminologies in this book have been updated for contemporary usage. Join us again next time on A Light on Literature for Chapter 19, titled The Anti-Warlord Campaign. I'm Huang Rui. See you next time.

0: Welcome to A Light on Literature, a representation of timeless works from Chinese literature. Today's narration by Tang Daming is Tides from the West, a Chinese autobiography written by Chang Mengling. Chang Mengling was a well-respected Chinese educator. He served as the education minister of the Republic of China in the late 1920s, before being appointed president of Peking University in the 1930s. This autobiography reads like a movie script that takes you back to experience what China was like a century ago. Via this book, readers can relive the quiet village life of Chang's childhood, the fast-changing urban life of his teen years, and the impact of his growing awareness of Western thought, as well as the years of studying abroad that would shape his thinking. Enjoy.
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0: Only because you're not learning it in the right way. Why not try Takeaway Chinese, where you can take some Chinese away and experience progress day by day. Takeaway Chinese, we will promise you a difference. Takeaway Chinese, where you can take some Chinese away and experience progress day by day. Takeaway Chinese, we will promise you a difference.
7: Welcome to Takeaway Chinese. I'm Yohong Lin, and joining me today is Steve Heatherly. Hello, Steve.
8: 你好, hi. Thanks for having me back.
7: Always a pleasure having you in the studio talking about interesting issue. And in this show, learning some

0: Chinese.
1: Perfect. Every show, actually.
0: Actually, yes. What have been some new phrases or just one thing that's constantly changing our world is the fact that the way we consume knowledge, we consume information, we acquire entertainment is different, isn't it, these days?
1: It's totally different.
0: Yeah.
1: I mean, the way that we consume content is now completely different from the way that it used to be. I remember when I was a kid, my sisters used to have watch parties.
0: What is that?
1: That's something that people do. And I think they still do it in the West. When their favorite show comes out on TV, they'll invite their friends over to their house and they'll have some dinner or some drinks or whatever, and then they'll watch their favorite show. And I remember when I was a kid, my sisters had their favorite show and it was on once a week. And they would invite their friends over every single week and they would have their watch party. My point is, now, oftentimes shows get released a season at a time. You don't have to wait a whole week to see episode 2 or episode 3 or episode 4 because episode 1, 2, 3, 4, 5, all the way to the end of the season gets released at the same time.
0: Yes.
1: And then when that started, the idea of binge watching came about where you'd finish a whole season in maybe a weekend or two, maybe depending on your time. There's that. Then there's short form videos where our attention span has gotten so short that we can't really sit through anything longer than a few minutes. The way that we consume content, and there's a million more examples, but it's completely different now.
0: It's completely different. And in the meantime, there started to actually, with the development of technology and to be more precise, with the development of internet and also the fact that everybody can be a content generator, a quite different form of entertainment would be live streaming.
1: Mm-hmm.
0: Because think about it. I mean, live shows definitely have their perks, have their special attractions. You love live shows because it's full of excitement, it's full of possibilities, and it's the real reaction and everything. But one thing about live show, today's live streams, is that the person who is doing the live stream, they can actually constantly interact with the commenter,
1: mm-hmm.
0: with whoever's watching, sending a comment. There is the possibility that this person would talk to you directly.
1: Mm-hmm.
0: Reply to your comment or answer your questions. And that is definitely something that's building the engagement and intensify the closeness between the live streamer and the watcher.
1: Many years ago, I hosted my own show and I said to my producer, let's do a Saturday caller show. I'll come to work on Saturdays. We'll do it live. And we'll just take callers. We'll start the show with a question. And we'll keep that question going for the whole show. And he said to me, what if no one calls? And I said, I don't know. Let's find out.
0: Let's find out.
1: He said, this is really dangerous. I said, let's find out. We kept that show going for a year.
0: Wow.
1: Yeah, we started the show with one question and then just waited for the phone to ring. And it rang consistently. And that's what the show was. Taking calls, talking to callers about what they thought about the question that we were posing that day. And I love that about live interactions, live shows. Of course, you're going to have mistakes sometimes. That's what makes a live show a live show. But in my opinion, it's the best way to be.
0: Yes. And one of the subcategory of these live shows, these live interactions, especially those that are not made by a certain, for example, media group, but by individual who are in starting a online chat with other internet users, other netizens watching the show, is this, you know, subcategory is selling product
1: mm-hmm.
0: via live streaming.
1: Mm-hmm.
0: And the perk is definitely out there. You get to ask questions about the certain product that you're interested in. You can have the person try it on. It's kind of like, you know, TV shopping shows.
1: Yes, it's like home shopping, but you're there, kind
0: of. Yes.
1: Yeah.
0: And that is one of the, I feel like it's one of the most popular programs on especially social media platforms.
1: Mm-hmm.
0: Of course, there are certain, for example, brand doing these kind of live stream shows

0: introducing their product. There are celebrities. They would share some of the product that they have tried and they liked, and they would start a deal with the brand and start selling the product. And there would be occasions of this person is just, you know, doing advertising or different forms. I mean, where there is a deal, you cannot expect the deal to be perfectly 100% genuine from the good heart of the seller. You know what I mean? But the point is, there are these different forms, and live stream shopping started to be one of the most popular ways of making these deals happen for both the shopper and the seller. It's definitely mutually beneficial nowadays.
1: 100% it is. The obvious benefit for the seller is that you can answer those questions live, taking care of any concerns that your potential customer may have. And vice versa, that's the benefit for the potential customer as well, is that they can have any questions they have about the product answered. And it's just such a natural way to sell things and buy things these days, considering the technology that we have available to us at our fingertips. Why wouldn't people do it?
0: Yes, and live stream shopping in Chinese actually would be 直播卖货.
1: 直播卖货.
0: Perfect. So 直 means direct or without any delay in the sense.
1: Okay.
0: 播 is broadcast. So 直播 would be broadcast directly, where whatever you do, it's been broadcasted. So it's live streaming.
1: Okay.
0: Mm-hmm. So there is also, for example, 录播, 录 being 录制, 录 would be record. So a recorded show would be 录播. But to be honest, I don't think the concept of 录播 or the using of the word 录制播出录播 is quite that common in today's everyday life, except for example, in the media sector. People do not use that quite so much.
1: Yeah, exactly. No, you're right, because live streaming is something that's commonly done through social media apps, but recorded streams on social media apps?
0: That's not so popular.
1: You can watch again.
0: You can. You can rewatch. You can watch the playback.
1: Yeah.
0: We call it 回放.
1: 回放.
0: So 回 being come back to, return to, and 放 is 播放. So you go back to the beginning and you play. That'll be 回放. It means to replay, to watch the playback. Yes.
1: I see. Do you know what we call that in English for a TV show?
0: Uh-huh.
1: A rerun.
0: Yes, to run it again.
1: And you don't hear that word very much anymore.
0: No, see, that's the thing. So anyways, 直播 being live stream, and I used the word 卖货, so sell product.
1: 卖货.
0: Yes, 货, 货品, 货物, that's the product or the good. And 卖 means sell. But in fact, a much, much more common way of saying this is 带货. So 带 means bring.
1: Bring?
0: Bring.
1: Okay.
0: So the reason is that at the very beginning, when live streaming was not for the purpose of selling product or introducing product, it was just a live show. It can be a live show or any kind of show. And the show, when you're watching the show, you feel like, wow, that lady looks amazing in that outfit. I would love to get a dress like that. And you get to see that the 直播 or the content or the program in itself, it does not hold the purpose of selling anything, yet it brings the beauty, the greatness of the product right into your eyes, making you want to buy it. So instead of making advertisement, what they do is that they accidentally make you want to have the same copy, the same version, the same style of thing that the celebrity or whoever's in the show is using.
1: There was an app. I don't know if they still have the app, but there was an app where you could search what a celebrity or an actor, I should say, was wearing in a particular scene in a particular show. And I watched some television series, and in one particular scene, the actor was wearing this really cool pair of sunglasses.
0: And I thought, you really want it.
1: So I thought, how am I going to find those? I don't know the brand, and he's not talking about the sunglasses. Mm-hmm, he's just wearing them in the scene. Anyway, I searched it on the internet, and it led me to this app, and you can type in the app, this scene from this show and the actor's name, and there were the sunglasses right there. And I ordered them online immediately.
0: See, you see the beauty of watching a show, watching

0: the content creator, they have the show here and they bring the product along with the show. Mm-hmm. So that becomes the most common way of saying live streaming shopping. So live streaming shopping, mostly you would hear people say 直播带货.
1: You say it together.
0: Yes. So 直播 is live streaming.
1: Yep.
0: 带货 together. But if in any common sense, you would not see 带货 being the common Chinese used for selling product. Only in 直播带货 this
1: scene. Got it.
0: So today we're going to introduce to you some of the keywords, expressions, different ways to express thing under the theme of online or live stream shopping, 直播带货. So for our dear listeners, if you're interested in Chinese culture and you want to get a grip on the Chinese language, then this is the show for you. Stick with us for 30 minutes and you soon see the rewards. But now, let's provide you with some free Chinese for a takeaway. We've already talked about 直播 being live stream. Do you know what is a live streaming studio?
1: 直播 studio.
0: That's basically right, because when we talk about studio, we're basically talking about room.
1: Mm-hmm.
0: So a room is a 房间, which makes live stream studio a 直播间. Once you're in a 直播间, you're in a live stream studio that is designated for product selling,
1: sure,
0: you're very likely to 下单, place an order.
1: Ah, mm-hmm. 下单.
0: So 下 carries the meaning of down, so put down an order. It means put it down,
1: yeah.
0: You make
1: like
0: sure.
1: Place,
0: precisely. Mm-hmm. And dan is a table or a sheet or a order in this sense. Dan can sometimes be understood as also a measure word. 一单 is one order, 两单 two orders.
1: Mm-hmm.
0: But in itself, I always understand it as a piece of paper carrying out all the information about the purchase you're making.
1: Okay.
0: You put it down, you place the order, and that's it.
1: Okay, understood. For dan,
0: mm-hmm.
1: 一单, for example, mm-hmm. one order,
0: mm-hmm.
1: you can use that in any situation when you're asking for something. For example, can you ask that at a restaurant, please? Like, meaning like one serving?
0: Well, not really, but it is used in a restaurant setting. When you want to pay the bill, you say 买单.
1: 买单.
0: Yes. But you see, the meaning of 单 are always, the meanings are always associated with each other a little
1: bit. Got it.
0: But I understand why you're saying this. You can 下单 in online purchasing situations much more often, because this is still a relatively official word. And if you're making a procurement, for example, you're someone who's making, you're placing a really huge order with a plant, with a factory, then 下单 is the right word.
1: Mm.
0: But if you're going into a real
1: ice cream shop,
0: yes, then the word 下单 is a bit strange.
1: Okay. So in that case, in English, you could say, can I get one vanilla ice cream, please? Mm. But you would not say,
0: can I place an order for same idea?
1: Yeah, okay. It would be weird.
0: It would be a little bit weird. But
1: I understand. The person working would totally understand what you said, but they might think, wow, you're being very official about this ice cream purchase.
0: Yes. The thing is, if you're doing online shopping, even if you're only paying for 2 yuan for 2 pencils, you can still use 下单.
1: Got it.
0: Mm-hmm. So that's 下单. And another thing about online shopping, about these form of purchasing that I really enjoy, is that there's always a discount, one way or another. And we say 优惠. Yes.
1: So when you are out shopping and you want to ask for a decreased price, can you simply say 轻优惠?
0: Actually, you can.
1: Mm.
0: Or you can say 有优惠吗?
1: 优惠吗?
0: Uh-huh. So do you have any kind of deal that I can take advantage of?
1: Okay.
0: Remember at the very first several episodes, we talked about 打折. So that was the, you know, quote unquote, official way of saying discount.
1: For asking for like 10% minus 20%. Yeah.
0: Yes.

0: Yeah, 优惠 is a bit different. 优惠 can be a discount. It can be I am sending you one with the right price, with the exact same price, yet I'm giving you one for free. So technically speaking, you're having a 50% discount, yet I didn't say it's a 50% discount. It's just a combo sell kind of mechanism.
1: Mm-hmm.
0: And it can also be I'm giving you product B as a gift if you're buyingproduct A. So different ways of giving discounts or giving you a preferential policy with regard to this purchase.
1: So if you say 优惠吗? That means like, do you have any specials?
0: Yes. Uh-huh. Do you have any kind of plan, any kind of specials? For example, another way of giving you a discount or giving you, again, a 优惠would be
1: 包邮.
0: Yes, that actually means free shipping or free delivery.
1: Ah, 包邮.
0: Yes, that's also 包邮, very important.
1: 包邮 is quite common these days.
0: In China, yes.
1: Mm-hmm.
0: So 包 carries the meaning of I'm covering this, cover it. 邮 is the shipping fee. So I would cover the shipping fee for you.
1: Okay.
0: Then you do not have to pay for it.
1: Or if you want to ask...Are you covering the shipping fee? Then you just put ma at the end.
0: Yes.
1: 包邮吗?
0: 包邮吗? Mm-hmm. Quite easy.
1: Mm-hmm.
0: So these are some expressions. Of course, we also have 买一赠一. So buy one, get one for free. 买 being buy. You want that one, huh?
1: Well, and I'll tell you why.
0: You cannot ask people 买一赠一吗? You're going to giving me one for free.
1: Listen, you can. There's
0: really?
1: The bread shop. Well, they probably don't like me. But the bread shop that I go to...It's outside the supermarket, right? So after we leave the supermarket, we always walk by the bread store. And one night they did have a buy one, get one free. So we stopped at the bread shop and we bought it. So then every time after we walk by there, I ask them
0: every time,
1: every single time. I like, they see me and they're like, oh no. Every time I ask them, is it buy one, get one free? But I always do like, hold up two fingers, like one plus one. And they're like, no.
0: Now you know how to say that in Chinese.
1: So this might work to my advantage.
0: Try it.
1: If I show them, I've learned how to say this in Chinese.
0: See,
1: now.
0: You want me want to give you something for free?
1: How do I say that?
0: Okay. 买一赠一。
1: 买一赠一。
0: Yes. You're listening to Takeaway Chinese with myself, Niu Hongli, and Steve. We would love to hear from you. Coming up next, let's continue talking about live stream shopping in China. Don't go away, so you will take some Chinese away. Welcome back to Takeaway Chinese. I'm Niu Honglin.
1: Teacher, I have a question.
0: Yes.
1: How do you say we are in Chinese?
0: It depends.
1: Okay. Because I was thinking during that little break that we, you and I, we are kind of like mai zong yi
0: on yes,
1: Takeaway
0: we
1: Chinese.
0: Are.
1: We're one plus one.
0: Except that no one's paying for the show. You get it? We're just, you know, free of charge all together.
1: I'm the plus one.
0: They're 免费, totally 免费. No one's paying one, getting one for free. They're just paying nothing and getting two.
1: Oh, there you go.
0: Yeah.
1: I don't think there's an expression for that.
0: No.
1: Pay nothing, get two.
0: Pay nothing, get two. No, we do have free of charge. That's 免费.
1: 免费.
0: So 免 means exempt, and 费 is a fee. So free of charge in total.
1: Uh-huh. So if I want to ask, is this free? Then I can say, 免费吗?
0: Yes, you can say that.
1: Okay.
0: But if you need to ask that, I'm pretty sure it's not free.
1: I can't think of a place. I cannot use that at the bread shop.
0: No, that's don't use sure. it in a bread shop. But if you want a good deal, you can go online and see whether or not you can get a bread online with a cheaper price. Mm. Because usually you can. Because these days in China, the e-commerce industry is just, you know, booming. It's becoming an important force. Actually, in driving domestic consumption and promoting international trade. For example, in 2023, China's online retail sales exceeded 15 trillion yuan. That is over $2 trillion.
1: Mm-hmm.
0: And among them, China's live streaming e-commerce has developed rapidly. In 2023, the market size of live streaming e-commerce reached 4.9 trillion yuan. That is around $690 billion.
1: Mm.
0: And you know the year-on-year growth rate? Over 35%.
1: Wow. Do you go grocery shopping?
0: All the time.
1: You go to the store?
0: I do. I do still go to the store, but I also do online shopping all the time.
1: Mm.
0: It's nowadays it's getting more and more convenient, and the convenience actually affects the price in grocery stores, like brick and mortar stores as well here in China. Not only can you get sometimes a better deal depending on the exact product you're looking for, the kind of discount the store is promoting at that time, it's just you do, if you are really price sensitive, you do have to make the comparison between the brick and mortar stores and the online stores.
1: Sure.
0: Because previously, like several years ago, online stores would definitely give you a better deal, but it's getting changed a little.
1: Yeah.
0: It shows the development, actually, I feel like.
1: Yeah, and it shows the popularity too.
0: Yes.
1: I have a strategy. So heavy stuff I buy online.
0: Yeah.
1: And light stuff I just go to the grocery store, because I still enjoy the experience of actually going to a grocery store and seeing the colors and the smells and the vibrant atmosphere. I still enjoy it, but I divide what I purchase between online and grocery store, heavy versus light.
0: I don't have a rule, because now I feel like online shopping and shopping in a real brick and mortar store are just two parts of the purchasing activity in my life.
1: Mm.
0: Previously, one would go for a online store for a better price. Now I think it's for a variety of goods, for the delivery. For example, there's also one way that is we call in Chinese 村博 or 乡村直播, that doing online shopping or e-commerce, the selling place where the merchants are in the rural area, meaning that they're selling certain kind of agricultural product. The product are hard to find in brick and mortar stores for different reasons. For example, the store does not import these goods into their store,
1: mm-hmm.
0: yet you can get them online. And if you're interested in a certain kind of grapefruit that you don't get in the store right next door, you can get it online.
1: Yeah. Yeah, exactly. It's become so easy, right?
0: It's become so easy. So nowadays, online shopping is becoming a more and more important part of our life. And we have even shopping frenzy and shopping festivals here in China for the Double 11. Have you heard of the Shuangshiyi Double 11 Festival?
1: So what I've heard is that is the biggest.
0: One of the biggest.
1: One of the biggest of the year.
0: Yes.
1: Okay, so tell me about this, and tell me the strategy. For example, if I guess we can...
0: You're a Canadian. You cannot work the strategy. I cannot even work the strategy.
1: Oh, okay.
0: It's really complicated. Well, it's not complicated. It just takes time for you to find the perfect deal, because there are just so many different deals and different discounts.
1: Well, I was going to ask for a more basic strategy. So if you're interested in buying, I don't know, some home appliance or something like a TV.
0: Wait till this period of time and
1: right.
0: make the purchase.
1: Okay, so if you're living in China and you're going to make a big purchase, maybe a new computer or a new phone or something like that, or some house furniture, and you're thinking about it like 2 months before...
0: Mm-hmm.
1: Then just wait. What kind of discounts are we talking about?
0: We're talking about real, the ones that you would definitely find attractive. But I cannot give you a number because there are just so many different strategies. For example, some online shopping platforms would allow you to exempt 30 when you reach the threshold of 300.
1: Okay, so if you spend 300, then you get, you know, a certain discount.
0: Yes.
1: Okay.
0: And also sometimes it's when you spend 5,000, you get a certain discount. And that kind of discount can, plus the discount that's provided by the brand or by the shop on the platform.
1: Mm-hmm.
0: And sometimes when you're buying stuff from different shops on the same platform, that shares a same discount, you can calculate the sum amount of money you're going to spend collectively and using the discount. So it's kind of complicated, yet I think at the end of the day, whether or not you would love to do the math or not, it's still a sure thing that around this time of the year, you can get the best discount.
1: Yes. Okay. And when does that exactly kick off?
0: 11/11, Double 11 Festival. That is 双十一 Double 11. So it's the 11th of November. But usually in these years, you can see the discount basically the end of October and the first half of November. You'll be able to enjoy that discount.
1: I see. Companies try to get ahead of the game a little bit. Oh, it must be a really exciting time in China.
0: Enjoy it and try to use the phrase we've learned today.
1: Yeah, right.
0: And that brings us to the end of today's Takeaway Chinese. I'm Niu Honglin with Steve here in the studio. For more episodes of the show, you can visit our website at radio.cgtn.com and go to the column podcast. 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Just search for Takeaway Chinese. Don't forget to leave your questions, comments, and ratings, and tell us what did you buy this year. 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
1: 谢谢, bye bye.
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1: Now the news. I'm Shane Bigham. By 2030, China aims to reduce carbon dioxide emissions per unit of GDP by 17% from 2025 levels. A national climate change plan outlines key goals for the 15th five-year plan period. The country will seek to build a voluntary greenhouse gas emission reduction trading market. To enhance climate resilience, the plan calls for climate risk assessments and stronger responses to extreme weather and climate events. China aims to raise the share of non-fossil energy in total energy consumption to 25%. By 2030. New generation information technology now accounts for nearly 17% of China's total valid invention patents, the country's top intellectual property regulator. So this includes artificial intelligence, internet, cloud computing, and big data. As of the end of June, the country had over 2.3 million high-value invention patents, meaning they hold patent family rights abroad and enjoy a maintenance term exceeding 10 years. Strategic emerging industry patents make up over 70% of China's total high-value invention patents. Deputy Commissioner Rui Wenbiao has pledged even stronger policy support.
2: In the 15th five-year period that starts this year, we will adjust the patent rules to better nurture innovation in key economic sectors, supporting high-quality growth and high-level opening up of the country. We will focus on increasing the number of high-value invention patents, especially those related to artificial intelligence, big data, and other cutting-edge technologies. The patent rules should also help coordinate development between key economic zones such as the Greater Bay Area, the Yangtze River Delta, and the Beijing-Tianjin-Hebei region.
1: Hong Kong will set up China's first National Manufacturing Innovation Center outside the Chinese mainland. The center aims to facilitate breakthroughs in key technologies and advance the commercialization of technological achievements. A senior official with the Hong Kong Special Administrative Region says the initiative will align with the national planning priorities for technologies and industries. It'll leverage the unique advantages of Hong Kong's existing semiconductor ecosystem. The total import and export value of Yiwu, known as the world's supermarket, reached over 486 billion yuan in the first half of the year, up 20%. Most of that was exports, which hit a record high of 420 billion yuan. Local market vendors have capitalized on global sporting events, such as the 2026 FIFA World Cup, driving a sustained increase in exports of sporting goods. On the import side, the city in Zhejiang Province is buying more consumer goods from around the world. Iran has ruled out Oman's proposal for joint management of the Strait of Hormuz, denting hopes of a diplomatic breakthrough in the critical waterway. Muscat's proposal is modeled on the Strait of Malacca, which is jointly administered by Singapore, Malaysia, and Indonesia. Elsewhere, Saudi Arabia has joined the U.S. in carrying out strikes across Iraq against Iraqi militias. U.S. CENTCOM says the strikes were against militant groups responsible for attacking U.S. forces and Saudi infrastructure under Iran's directive. The Iraqi Popular Mobilization Force says the attacks have killed at least 20 of its members. Earlier, Iran fired missiles at a U.S. base in Jordan in a surprise attack. The Jordanian army says it intercepted all of the missiles. The head of the EU's Emergency Response Center says Greece, Italy, and Central Europe are set to face heightened wildfire risk in the coming weeks. Maria Zuber said the ongoing heatwave will make the next few days very difficult in France, but that other countries should prepare as well for potential disasters. Europe suffered its worst wildfire season on record last year, with more than a million hectares of land burned. Zuber said Europe's fire situation this year, so far, is similar. The EU Center coordinates the deployment of aircraft and firefighters to countries that request emergency support. It has sent 7 planes and 4 helicopters to France and 6 planes and 3 ground forest firefighting teams to Spain. German auto plant BMW plans to cut around 8,000 jobs worldwide from October this year until the end of 2027 in a cost-cutting drive. BMW expects the restructuring to result in around €1 billion in one-off costs, including voluntary severance payments for employees in non-production roles in Germany. German press agency DPA reported that the cuts reflect BMW's scaling back spending after years of heavy investment in its electric vehicle range. BMW is the latest of Germany's major carmakers to announce job cuts, following similar moves by Volkswagen and Mercedes-Benz. And that's the news. I'm Shane Bigham.
0: Discussion keeps the world turning.
3: This is Roundtable.
4: China's summer box office is on fire, but some of the biggest hits aren't new stories. They're old ones flipped on their heads. Ancient myths as workplace comedies, a 25-year-old director's dream finally made real, and a tiny dialect drama with no stars that became the year's most beloved film just by word of mouth alone. Today, we'll check in with the box office and see which films we should be watching. After that, what does it take to win one of China's top literary prizes? A lifetime in a library? Not this time. Try a beat-up scooter and a delivery box. This year's winner isn't a professor. He's a 56-year-old courier who writes between honking horns and elevator dings. Today on China Finds, we'll explore how the country's most urgent writing is coming not from the elite, but from the workers who keep cities moving. We're live from our studios here in Beijing. This is Roundtable. I'm Steve Hatherley. Thanks so much for being with us today. And for the show, I'm with Yushen and Yushan. First up, this summer, China's cinemas are packed, but not necessarily for the reasons we'd expect. The biggest domestic hits aren't runaway originals or Hollywood imports. They're stories that Chinese audiences perhaps already know by heart. Myths, legends, and even a director's own signature formula, but told from angles that nobody's tried before. One filmmaker finally found a movie he dreamed of 25 years ago after tech and timing caught up with his vision. Another, a myth so familiar it's practically background noise, reimagined as a workplace comedy. And also a quiet family drama in a regional dialect with no stars and no promotion that climbed to a near perfect score purely by word of mouth. That, in this day and age, is an amazing astonishment. This summer isn't about what's new, it seems, although there are examples of that as well, but it seems like it's about what's true, told in ways that feel unexpectedly fresh. Yushen and Yushan, good afternoon to you both. It's summertime, which means it's movie-going time. And Yushen, I know you've been busy going to the theater recently. You're going to be our review expert today. But before we get into specific films, let's talk about China's summer movie market in general. It's pretty hot so far this year.
5: It's had quite a genuinely strong start and genuinely white one. And I personally
4: contributed to it.
5: Yeah, and had a really long time and good time in the movie theaters for the past weekends. And there are some stats that is actually showing that I'm not saying nonsense. As of July 27th, the summer box office had already exceeded 5.7 billion yuan. That's around $795 million. And about 1 billion yuan ahead of the same period last year.
4: Yeah, that's the important number, right?
5: Exactly. And more than 120 Chinese and also international films have hit theaters this summer, spanning comedy, animation, science fiction, historical epics, and action. You've mentioned some of these. And I assume that some people, if they watched these movies, they will totally get what you're saying. But if not, well, it's I think it is also alluring people to watch that because already when some of the little trivias and plots that you're mentioning, they're interesting enough to attract people to watch them.
6: I am, for one, attracted by those just tiny edits of just maybe 10 seconds of one scene with featuring some, how many of box office this film has already harnessed in the first week or so.
4: It's a marketing tool for sure.
6: Yeah, and it's so popular. It captures, I think, two of the comedies that's the standout genre this year to two. One would be the All Wishes Come True, Basian, which is an animated fantasy movie. And then another one is Stephen Chow's Kung Fu Soccer. And I think that one is focusing on the female soccer team this year, too. Not really the original one he made over 20 years ago.
4: Those are the two of the big ones. Then there's Dear You. And that kind of took the opposite path, didn't it? It would be the dialect drama that I mentioned in the beginning, and it's the one that spread by word of mouth. And we talked about this one on the show.
6: That one is like, wow, almost made me cry just by hearing Xing Yu describing what the story was about.
4: Yeah. Mm. And we'll talk about that because some of these stories have been reimagined or reapproached, if you will, but some are completely brand new. We'll talk about that in a little while. But the interesting part here, I think, is that the summer's biggest domestic stories, they either come from material that Chinese audiences are already very, very familiar with, maybe even know by heart. But they are stories that are refused to be told in a way that is, I don't know, what's a fair way to put it? It's not the actual retelling of the story in the same way that it's always been told.
6: Yeah, like for Ba Xian, as someone who haven't watched the movie yet, I only imagine it's a story of their majestic life path of being immortals. Mm. But then I read about how the storyline actually pictures these eight figures that we as Chinese people, we grew up hearing about in the local folk mythologies, how they start off as normal folks like you and I, and somehow gradually learn about the path for themselves and become immortal eventually.
4: So the English title of that one is All Wishes Come True, yeah?
5: Mm, yeah? Yeah, it actually reflects in the plots. It's actually one of the jobs that these immortals or these fairies in this movie are doing because they need to make... Well, first of all, people make wishes in these like temples and everything.
6: Yeah, it's
5: and then,
6: like a Taoism kind of little cultural background there. People in ancient China, they go to Taoism temples and there are different deities, of statues of them lined up in it. And different deity is in charge of different things. For example, I want to be able to have kid with my husband within this year. Please bless us. Manju Shui.
5: For money, for career, for everything, for your... academic career and everything.
6: Yeah, one deity for something.
5: Yeah, just like, and then they need to fulfill your wish. They need to answer a request.
4: Okay.
5: And that's becoming the job of these deities and fairies.
4: So that's that's what this movie is about.
5: It's not.
4: Oh.
6: No?
5: It's just a one tiny background information that we can give you. And it's basically, you know a lot about these stories, actually,
6: yeah,
5: Yushan, because
6: I grew up hearing stories about them.
5: Before I watched this movie, the only thing I know is that, okay, these are eight immortals in China. That's all. I don't know anything else.
4: Okay.
5: I don't know they were like ordinary people. I don't know everything. But this is also, while we know that there is a saying in China that Ba Xian Guo Hai Ge Xian Sheng Tong means that the eight immortals crossing the sea and each is showing their unique powers. But that is the only thing that I know about these immortals. And I have no idea what happened after they crossed the sea, what happened before they crossed the sea, and why they crossed the sea and everything.
4: Interesting. So maybe all Chinese people are familiar with these eight characters somehow, some way, but not everyone is familiar with the entire story of these characters.
6: At least not with the becoming of each and every one of them.
4: Interesting. Mm. Okay, so then how is this particular story told? And by the way, this is doing really, really well. This earned 600 million yuan. That's over $84 million in its first 8 days in the theater, just over a week. And now it's going to theaters in North America and Europe and other parts of the world, too.
5: It's definitely worth it. I didn't want to watch this movie because I feel like it's just another ordinary 3D Chinese animated movie because we have so many of them now. They are really high quality. But the stories, maybe we've known it for so many times. But actually, I heard it, and I saw comments of my friends in the moments. I saw people recommending it, not from any advertisement, just from my friends. So I think, okay, it might be a good choice to watch them.
4: And then in this particular film, it doesn't tell the story of the legends after they are legends. It tells the story of who they were before they became the deities.
6: Yeah, like some of them are struggling scholars. Some of them are street vendors, fallen nobles. So they are they all started off from ordinary people, and then they team up, not to save the world, but just to improve their own lives. And showing their own flaws and humor is what makes centuries-old mythical figures feel surprisingly human.
4: Mm.
6: And I remember after Yushun told me he watched this movie, the first question I asked you was, is it cry or tears triggering?
5: Mm.
6: He said no. And actually, the humor is throughout the entire movie, more
5: yeah.
6: or less. That's what I heard.
5: Well, the core is that, of course, it is animated movie, so the main audience would be attracting still children.
4: Mm.
5: But the thing is that it is another movie that it is not only... Well, children can understand from one layer, but adults can under this movie from another layer.
6: Ooh.
5: That is the stories and the ideas, the concept behind the story. So I think that is why this movie is, I think, more popular and more interesting, I would say. It is, of course, the story is something that most Chinese people familiar with. But the concept and the idea, they designed it around a very modern backdrop.
4: Like a workplace environment?
5: Exactly. As I said, they make the job of the deity as a very ordinary workplace.
4: Office worker. That's
5: exactly.
4: going to resonate with young people, isn't it?
5: Yeah.
6: Yeah, and also the structure of this movie is kind of mingled in between our own historical background context and also if put in a correct way, a Western storytelling, a Hollywood storytelling narrative, because they're borrowing this idea of like an unlikely team being assembled together, and each member has a unique skill, kind of like Avengers or what's the other, the Suicide Squad, something like that.
5: Mm. Yeah. And visually, it leans into like tradition rather than away from it, because it's inspired by some classic Chinese blue and green landscape painting.
6: Mm.
5: It looks stunning. And when they were, describing or showing you that specific area, it's called the island of Penglai. Oh. It is kind of imaginary
4: mythical place,
5: and fairyland,
6: utopia land.
4: Uh-huh.
6: Yeah.
4: Mm-hmm.
5: And,
4: fun.
5: Yeah, and also integrated with some modern elements like public transportation, and you will definitely get it when you hear that kind of, you know, the information that you were getting in subway station. So,
4: oh, okay, like the same messages.
5: Yeah.
6: Mm. Oh, poor deity.
4: Doing their jobs in modern day culture, huh? We're going to talk about Kung Fu Soccer in just a moment, but one of the ones that I want to talk about too is Dear You, because this didn't reinvent an old story at all. This was completely original. And it's a story that really nobody saw coming.
6: Yeah, that story kind of draw real factual elements from what actually happened at that time back then. And that's kind of also exactly why it's worth pausing on and take a good look at, because this one didn't succeed by flipping something familiar. It succeeded

0: with a completely original story that nobody saw coming. And the moment that we learned that this is actually based on the real lives of multiple genuine people that lived perhaps 100 years ago is really the touching point to many of us that draw our tears while we were still sitting in the movie theater.
1: Yushin, you saw this and you said you needed a box of tissues. Yeah.
2: Exactly. Yeah. And that's why I have been noticing recently a lot of very successful and famous movies right now, they're not directed by, you know, the famous directors, or they don't have that huge, astonishing budget. They are just low budget and probably the movie that don't even have a lot of advertisement around your social media. It's just a movie that had a good review and then it is passed down through just real audiences.
1: Maybe, yeah, I mean, through word of mouth, right? And maybe that's part of the attraction, is that it's not necessarily the biggest actor names. It's not necessarily the biggest director name with the biggest budget. Maybe that's something refreshing that people are interested in. This film could really not have done much better, critically speaking. There's a review website, right? It's called, is it called Douban?
0: Douban.
1: The score climbed above 9 out of 10 with hundreds of thousands of rating. Among the highest scores of any Chinese drama in years, apparently. I mean, just think about that. Hundreds of thousands of ratings, and it got almost a perfect score.
0: Yeah, and as of July the 21st, the global box office of this movie, Dear You, has surpassed 2.1 billion yuan, which is over 310 million US dollars.
2: Wow.
0: So one movie alone had achieved just that. Already proved just how big of an impact, globally speaking, it is making nowadays, that it manages to touch upon the bottom of so many people's heart, despite the fact that a lot of the dialogues is not really done in Mandarin Chinese, it's in Cantonese because of the way it's made. And also the director you mentioned, he's not really any very famous director. He's focusing his work a lot on the Chaoshan dialect films and the regional cultural background in southern China. So that really speaks out loud for itself on how the movie culture, even regionally, is having such an impact.
1: And this story, well, first, I mean, I guess we should talk about the story a little bit. We haven't yet. I think the story resonated with people because it was something that perhaps only existed in I don't know. I remember when we talked about it on the show, I was asking the questions like, oh, is this a part of Chinese culture that existed all around the country? And the answer was kind of no, not really. It was more to do with the southern part of China.
2: Yeah, it happened in that area. And the story actually itself is a kind of slow burn family mystery, a grandmother in China's Chaoshan region. And then the main character has spent her later years quietly content and also believing she's been receiving like loving cross-border letters from her husband.
1: But from another country.
2: From another country. But actually, it's from...
1: No spoilers.
2: Yeah, that's correct. So it is about the genuine emotions that you can have. And it's probably not even blood related, you know? It's
0: relative,
2: not about your
0: family
2: members. It's just about that most genuine relationship that you can get from human.
1: Do you agree with the almost perfect score?
2: I totally agree with that.
1: Watch this one for sure. All right, let's talk about Kung Fu Soccer. This one, I mean, this is originally a legendary tale from 25 years ago, 26 years ago.
0: Yeah, because this movie, originally the idea for the director, Stephen Chow, was that he wanted to make such a movie focusing on the female football team ever since, I think 20 years ago, back in the late 1990s. But back then, the technology and the resources wasn't sufficed enough for him to pull that off.
1: Yeah, it's
0: so
1: interesting.
0: Instead,
1: it's interesting to know, I mean, because this film that just came out from Stephen Chow, this is the film that he wanted to make in the beginning, but he just couldn't, the tech wasn't ready for him to make it yet.
0: Right. So back then he kind of

0: chose plan B and made a kung fu football just focusing on the male team. But now that we have technology of designing just all the movements and the background and stuff, so yeah, now is the time for him to tell the Emei women's football team. And it's really cute that he's naming this team Emei, because Emei itself in a lot of the Chinese martial art fictions is known to be the martial art practiced by female only. Even though in practice it's not really the case all the time. There are male studying Emei. But yeah, when we think about Emei, for Chinese people, it's a martial art practiced by female. And now it can't suit better for describing a football team that's all made up by female football players.
1: And actually, this movie, of course, is probably highly anticipated. And because of the...
2: Well, because of Shaolin soccer.
1: Exactly. And it has just very important place in Chinese people's mind. And of course... when people are watching it or heard of it, okay, Stephen Chow is going to have make a movie, and it is about that. It's got to be, well, I think it is mixed feeling, because...
2: The expectations were so high?
1: That's one thing. Another thing is that when we know that this movie is directed by Stephen Chow, and that's enough. And that's probably a lot of people are saying, okay, I owe Stephen Chow a movie ticket, because back then maybe a lot of people watched it on TV and they didn't go to the movie theater, and now this is time they can finally maybe pay back.
2: Yeah. Interesting, yeah, to think like that. I saw Shaolin Soccer a long time ago.
1: Oh, really?
2: Yeah, I mean, that's a film that's known in the international community, and it's a film that's loved in the international community. It's not to say that everyone knows about it and everyone's seen it, but it's definitely got its following. And I saw that movie so long ago, and I had no experience with Chinese films whatsoever. That was my first one, maybe. And I was watching it like, what the heck is this? Yeah. Who? What kind of wonderful weirdo created this movie? Super funny. Didn't really seem to make sense sometimes, but it was just such a fun film. And I think you're right. I think the very fact that that movie was so fun and so successful was enough to get people to come back to the theater this time regardless.
0: That's kind of the style for this director, Stephen Chow, because I think even before he became a director, all of his acting, because he used to be an actor too, all of his acting styles kind of follow the same path, like awkwardly but somehow amazingly funny. And in that's kind of going through his persona for building characters. And now we see somehow critics argue that the plot closely, well, today's movie's plot closely mirrors Shaolin Soccer from 25 years ago. It's predictable. People used to love that one, know that one, okay, but yeah, are you replicating what
2: was
0: you did
2: that,
0: before?
2: So that was part of the criticism,
0: right?
2: Then?
1: I think that is the reason, or, you know, double-sided sword that you were saying. Of course, that nostalgic, awkward acting is making people laughing again, but people are saying that, okay, we've watched this already. And yeah, that is how this movie could give people's impression, because while people are saying it can, well, that kind of feeling is coming back, that inspiring underdog story with real emotional punch. And also people are saying, well, that is just very familiar with that old plot and what else you can give me.
2: Yeah, but I like that though. I mean, I haven't seen the new release, but I think it's easy to think of other movies that follow the same formula and are successful because of that. Look at the James Bond series. The James Bond films, there's so many of them, right?
1: Yeah.
2: And one of the, or Mission Impossible, you could talk about Mission Impossible too. Some people will complain, oh, all the Mission Impossible movies are the same. Yeah, exactly. And that's why they're awesome, because you know kind of what to expect. It's going to be a little bit different in the plot line, but you generally know what you're going to get. Same with the James Bond movies. You know what you know what to expect within the film. But I think that's part of the reason that I love those movies so much, is because I do know what I'm going to get. So for people to complain, and of course everybody has the right to their opinion, but for people to complain, oh, we've seen this movie before, this is what he did before, Well, maybe he did that on purpose because he was paying almost homage to the film that he created a long time ago. Yeah.

0: and people really fell in love with.
1: I think a very important point about whether people are loving these movies is that, is it boring? Is it like a film shouldn't be boring, or is it interesting enough? Audiences may have become a little bit spoiled by, you know, the high quality nowadays. We've seen many outstanding films based on, of course, international stories, also maybe Chinese mythology, Monkey King, Ne Zha. These are the stories people are making around it over and over again. But sometimes those stories can feel a bit predictable because we just know this story for so many times and we already know that what will end. And then I watched an interview with director of All Wishes Come True, that Ba Xian movie, and something he said really stuck with me. He argued that Chinese mythology is incredibly rich. After watching this movie, I was thinking, okay, there are not that many Chinese mythologies that directors can use now because we already have so many good stories. But he was saying it's essentially a reflection of every aspect of modern life, whether it's like workplace, politics, transportation, or everyday social relationships. Almost anything that you can think of nowadays can be reflected in an ancient Chinese mythology.
0: Yeah.
1: So,
0: what do you mean? That modern day struggles or stresses of people also existed with the characters in ancient mythology?
1: Yes. Not only the stories and plots and struggles, also even some infrastructures, like Chinese mythologies has their own public transportation, have their own vehicles, like the fish is carrying the whole cargo.
0: So
1: he put it, it's not that mythology doesn't have it, it's just we haven't discovered it. So as long as filmmakers are willing to maybe dig deeper, they always find fresh stories to tell and find interesting stories to tell. And that is the impression after I watched this movie, is that, okay, I know that it's going to be another classic Chinese animated movie, but it is different. It is it's differently interesting.
0: How do you feel about that, Yushan? Because you have these ancient Chinese tales that get retold in fresh new ways. But does it take away, like Yushin just said, you know, you know one version of the story, but you don't know what's going to come out in the newest version. But does that take away from it when you already know the original? Do you know what I mean when I ask that?
2: I think it's a rather personal observation when it comes down to how each and every viewer see the adapted version of a movie that originates from, for example, Chinese mythologies. I remember seeing one version of a Ne Zha story. Now we all know Ne Zha, and it's a big icon globally. But then if you put the Ne Zha story in a sci-fi context, and he's wearing like a full armor style kind of Hun Tian Ling Qian Kun Quan, all of his weapons, and he's like Iron Man plus Ne Zha, then I feel that's so awkward. I'd rather not watch it. You know what I mean? So if it's just adapted based on what it already is, and if, well, this team can pull it up, then enhance the meaning, the deeper meaning of this story or this character, then fine, that's absolutely amazing. But if you're just borrowing it and replacing it onto another totally different time narrative or context that originally this kind of story do not exist or originate from, then I would be more cautious on giving my good review on something like that.
0: I guess it depends then on the, like you said, the person's own perspective, how they feel about it. International films coming out of Hollywood are here as well. Spider-Man, Toy Story, Moana, Spider-Man. What's the new one called? Spider-Man Brand New Day, right?
2: Oh, there's a new Spider-Man movie?
0: Oh, yeah.
1: Yes. The stories of Peter Parker, of course, needs to continue. Aww. And people
0: are... you excited about that?
2: Yes and no. I love that the franchise survives after all these years, but my favorites remain to be the very early stage of
0: the old
2: Peter
0: ones.
2: Parker.
1: I kind of really excited about it because we're planning to watch it this weekend.
0: Mm-hmm.
1: And of course, the actors and actresses, Tom Holland and Zendaya, they were in Shanghai to give promotion of this movie.
2: Oh.
1: And it was, yeah, all over the social media. And of course, this
2: somehow,
1: is...
2: Somehow, I thought I saw the news of them being in Shanghai, but somehow I thought it's for Odyssey.
1: No, that
2: which
1: was
2: is another movie
1: this.
2: That's coming to China.
0: But I will use that comment as a segue to the next film. Chris Nolan's new movie, right? The Odyssey,
2: yeah.
0: Also coming out in China really soon. IMAX and 70 millimeter. I was watching a little mini documentary about those IMAX cameras. They're so big, in fact, that sometimes the actors couldn't see each other,
2: yeah,
0: right?
2: Yeah.
0: Because of the camera sizes in between them, and it was huge.
2: It was made in IMAX.
0: I was listening to a podcast last night, totally non-film related. It was an ice hockey podcast, Canadian.
2: Of course.
0: Fulfilling the stereotype. And the person on the podcast said, this movie from Christopher Nolan, The Odyssey, is the greatest movie I have ever seen.
1: Oh.
0: And he was not a 10-year-old child. He was an adult. And that means, to me, he's seen a lot of movies. And
2: yeah.
0: He said, this is the greatest film I've ever seen. There's a lot of positive buzz coming out around this movie.
2: I've heard a lot of discussion on the good and the controversy side of the casting and the story adaptation, too. You see, the adaptation happens all the time, everywhere in the world, but yet people's acceptance to it, generally speaking, is pretty high.
0: Yeah, well, I mean, this kind of draws a line between what I just asked you about the reinterpretation of ancient Chinese tales in modern times and what Hollywood gets criticized for too, right? Toy Story 5, that's coming out as well. Toy Story 5? 5?
1: I know.
0: Right?
2: Aww.
0: Spider-Man, I don't know. 80? What number are we even on now? So the criticism, oh, there's a new Minions film coming out too.
2: I watched that one.
0: I've never seen any of them. Are they good? What do they sound like again? There's a new Steven Spielberg film as well, which apparently, I don't know, some people are saying it's not.
1: I didn't like it.
0: No, how many movies? are you sleeping at the movie theater?
1: I know. I call it a, you know, movie marathon.
0: Yeah. Okay, so here's a stat that will help perhaps to prove my point. Franchise and IP films generated 73% of total domestic box office revenue in 2025. And 8 of that top year's top 10 highest grossing films were sequels, remakes, or franchise installments.
2: Mm.
0: And that's my point. This is the criticism coming out of Hollywood. And this is maybe a summertime thing. Summertime is a blockbuster time coming out of Hollywood. But the criticism is that these stories have been told already. Toy Story 5, Spider-Man again. How is it that Hollywood can't come up with new creative originals? This is some of the criticism that people have to offer about these IPs, these franchises, is that they're just kind of money grabs. I don't necessarily agree with that, but how do you feel?
1: I don't think it is necessarily a failure, because the sequels are always the popular things and they can be one of the most attractive things that make people go to the theaters, just because people know that story and they want to know what happened next.
0: See what I mean? So it's kind of the same thing happening in Hollywood between that and Chinese film market, is that, yeah, okay, we know the story, but we want to know how it's going to be told this time.
2: And also, each generation has their own version of Spider-Man, their own version of Superman, their own version of Star Wars. Remind me again, when was the earliest Star Wars movie came out?
0: 1975 or 1976.
2: And right now,
0: something like somewhere around there.
2: Yeah, and right now there's one movie, a new movie about the Mandalorians that's on.
0: Yes.
2: You see, different generation interpreted totally different.
0: Baby Yoda is the cutest thing I have ever seen in my life.
2: Exactly. You see, 50 years ago, there's no Baby Yoda. There's only Master Yoda.
0: By the way, there's one last movie that Yushin saw in the theater and we'll talk about this film as our last film today. And this is kind of the counterpoint to what I just said, because not everything coming out of Hollywood is a sequel or part of a big franchise or something like that. Mm. There's a horror movie out called Obsession.
1: Exactly. Right, Obsession, this word already give you chills, it feels like now. But anyway, I actually decided to watch the movie because of all the positive word of mouth, and a lot of friends recommended it.
2: Yeah, it seemed to came out from nowhere.
0: Give us a little bit about the plot. Just a little bit, but don't spoil anything.
1: Just imagine when somebody's really into you and there are no limit of their obsession to you.
0: Was that a Minion sound again?
1: Imagine that. That's why, you know, somebody couldn't fall asleep for several nights after watching this.
0: Mm.
1: Of course, that was pretty painful, but in a way, it also shows that the film succeeded. And from the feedback and the comment and everything, it left such a powerful emotional impact that it stayed with us long after we left the theater. And I think
0: pretty scary too, you
1: said. Pretty scary, and I think that is why now we're not only talking about the sequels. It's I think still it's about the quality of the plots, of the skills that directors are using. No matter it is a sequel, and no matter it is another remake story of the old mythology, I think whenever there is a good plot and maybe a good twist, people will just love it.
0: There you go. Lots of great movies to go check out in the theaters during the dog days of summer. And when you go to the theater, say hello to Yushin, because he will undoubtedly be there somewhere.
1: Yeah.
0: You're listening to Roundtable. I'm Steve Hatherley with Yushin and Yushan today. Stay with us. Next, we talk art.
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0: It is time for the next edition

0: belongs to 56-year-old Wang Jibing. By day, he races through city streets delivering takeout meals. By night, however, or more accurately, during the tiny gaps between his deliveries, he writes poetry. So today's artist is a delivery writer who became famous very recently, and I'll explain why later. So at the very beginning, let's just introduce his becoming. So he was born in eastern China's Jiangsu province, and he left school early and took various jobs from a construction worker, street vendor, to sand dredger and scrape collector before becoming a food delivery man in 2019. Yet, throughout all of these years, what surprised me at the very beginning when I was learning about Wang Jibing's story was that he never stopped reading. He would browse like secondhand bookstores and even search through discarded newspaper, just looking for something to read.
1: His love of words started from an early age.
0: Yeah, despite what occupation he's taking at that time, I think that's something that we can all learn from. Because as we grow up, reading seems to be an ancient habit. Now that we are perceiving messages in a much faster way. And also, yes?
2: And I kind of can't imagine that. Well, so he started to get ideas and maybe stories from his daily life because of all of the experience that you just mentioned. And then it kind of makes sense to me that why he can make maybe good poems and in these areas.
0: Yeah, he first started off becoming famous on social media. That's when he started to release his own poems on social media. And all of those works of his that got most highly rated actually come from his everyday life. For example, on one frustrating day, one of his customer actually put down the wrong address for his or her delivery. And
2: sounds like
1: maybe it was you.
0: You come from Jiangsu too?
1: No, you were probably at a movie at the time.
0: Anyway, that forced Wang Jibing to travel multiple times in order to correct the order. And while sitting at a red light, eventually after that's all done, he was exhausted and irritated, of course. But all of a sudden, a few poetic lines suddenly came to him. And those lines became Man in a Hurry, a poem that later went viral online in 2022. And 1 year later, he published his first poetry collection, Man in a Hurry, Poems of a Food Delivery Writer. And that's when more and more people started to notice him and start to follow him on social media.
1: So it's not like he is brand new on the scene. He's been writing for a while.
0: Yeah.
1: He's been posting and publishing for a while as well. But it was this year that a collection of poetry from him that earned him this very, very prestigious Chinese Literature Prize.
0: Yeah, I think a lot of us started noticing works from him since a few years ago, and he was actually leading up a whole internet trend of people from all walks of life. For example, a construction worker, he's wearing the orange vest and the yellow helmet while playing guzheng, which is one of the traditional Chinese musical instruments, in front of a live streaming camera. So that kind of trend kind of started after Wang Jibing became famous. And also this year, his name got very well known, like you said, Steve, after his poetry collection, Di Chu Fei Xing, which literally translates into Low Flight, won the prestigious Lu Xun Literature Prize.
1: This is a big deal in China, right?
0: This is a big deal in China because it's one of China's highest literary honors, and it's also named after a writer who has been referred to as the father of modern Chinese literature.
1: It's amazing.
0: And interestingly, Lu Xun himself, back in his time, used to write about very folk detail of the commoners and used the normal people's daily life to reflect a deeper lesson of what's going on in our society. I think that kind of hits, hits the boomerang right back to your hand.
1: Full circle.
0: So many years later. So yeah, one of Wang Jibing's line in that collection that won the award this year goes, "Who says spreading your wings means flying high? Flying low is also flying." So that's one simple line, but it speaks to millions of us, ordinary people whose work may not seem glamorous, yet quietly keeps society moving. So we are all part of this society in pulling this off. And that reflects

0: he said back in, I think it was in the 2025 Spring Festival Gala too. He was invited there after he got famous, and he was there to introduce one of the songs throughout the gala. And the announcer asked him why he loves poetry so much amid his fast-paced life as a delivery writer. And this is what he said.
1: 我觉得有了诗送外卖才不那么辛苦。
2: I feel that with poetry, delivering food doesn't seem so hard anymore. With poetry, I'm not just delivering orders. I'm experiencing life. I'm traveling through it. Poetry is a piece of candy in my life. I think this world is incredibly beautiful. Life brought us into this world so that we could love. I believe that no matter how many storms life brings me, I'll find just as many springs waiting on the other side.
0: Many thanks to Shen Ting from More to Read. Mm. And yes, exactly. That is why people connect with his work so much.
3: Yeah, I love what he said there about how he's something like he's not just living life, he's experiencing it. Mm. And mm-hmm. that's what he's doing with his line of work. He's a delivery writer. And that's where he draws his motivation and his inspiration from when he's writing his poems. And I agree with what you said before. I forget which one of you said it about how it resonates with people, because he's speaking for everyone almost, because not everyone, of course, is a delivery writer, but at the same time, everyone has those similar feelings, but he must see the world in a way that a lot of people can't.
4: Yeah, and a lot of people and professionals have already explained and getting to details of his work, and I understand that, of course, that is the meaningful part. But what I can find out is that, yeah, these kind of things, no matter it's the poetry or the movie, it is kind of reflecting one thing, is that the things or the work that is down to earth is one of the very attractive things that nowadays people want.
3: Why just nowadays, though? Well, or why has it become attractive again? Because I think art, not for the commoners, not for the common people, but art that resonates with people like you and I. Hmm. Why sudden? You think that's a sudden comeback?
4: I feel that it is this way, because while one thing is that before we don't have these kind of fancy poems that can use only five words to just describe a very magnificent view of the mountain and the river. But the thing is that now we have them. That is something that can be the foundation of one person's cultural aesthetics. Of course, nowadays, it's even kind of impossible for people to beat that kind of literature. But now, it is the time for people to have another maybe angle and perspective.
3: Yeah, I think I see what you mean. It's a great point because, you know, you can have a beautiful poem that says, I was at the top of the mountain and peering over the clouds and blah, blah, blah, blah, which is beautiful. And, you know, it paints its own picture. But when you know that the source of a poem is from a person who works 12 to 14 hours a day at a relatively low paying job, so you can assume the struggles, you can assume the sources of stress and the hardships. I think you're right. I think it adds a layer of humility to the art that people find very attractive.
4: And maybe the contrast that you can feel when, of course, we know that is a delivery driver writing very good poems. And that kind of contrast that you just mentioned, maybe people in construction uniforms dancing or maybe play a musical instrument, is something nowadays people may, that just, I have to say, can be naturally popular on social media.
0: I think to answer Steve's question earlier, why now? It has to give a quick look back on what we've done in the past 10, if not 15 to 20 years, and how fast our society has been changing within this period of time. And I believe it's a both sides kind of effort. Like, we're working towards each other in the sense that art is becoming more accessible to us people, and people are becoming more aware of how we can become part of art, if not creating art.
3: Yeah, it doesn't have to come from a scholar.
0: Yeah, exactly.
3: Right. Mm-hmm.
0: And I remember I used to write about how performing art here in China developed so fast in the past few decades. Like 20 years ago, going to a movie was common, but going to a musical or an opera is considered to be, in Chinese, we call it 阳春白雪, like it's up there.
3: Bougie.
0: Yeah. Whoa, there's a perfect word for it.
3: For the upper.
0: Yeah, it's for the upper ones. It's not for me.
3: Yeah.
0: But these days, theaters, governments, local authorities are trying to give incentives on, one, lowering the price tickets, two, showing people how this can be connected with each and every one of us, because it's sharing something that all people can resonate about: love, family bonds, and values that's treasured universally.
3: I interviewed someone a few years ago by the name of Adam Hyde, and he became famous in Australia. He was a part of an electronic music duo called Peking Duck, by the way. no connection, but it's just a nice coincidence. But then he had his own solo career where he went under the name Kelly Holiday. And I interviewed him, and I wanted to share this clip from this interview was from maybe 6 years ago or so. But I wanted to share it with you because I think it kind of reminded me of what we're talking about today. I asked him, he's a musician and a singer, I asked him if there was any connection between art and pain or suffering.
1: Do you think art can be created without pain or suffering? Art being music or a film or whatever the case may be.
5: It's funny, I was having this conversation with my friend the other day. Look, to be honest with you, in my experience, all of the best stuff I've ever written personally has come from being in a strange place, and that's been caused by pain. Also, a lot of the artists that I am heavily inspired by, and the artists whose work I love, whether that be, you know, a visual artist, a musician, a sculptor, whoever it might be, even just human beings who I love talking to because they seem to have such a deep insight. It's because they've kind of been through hell. You know what I mean?
3: Mm-hmm.
5: And once you walk through hell, you have more stories to tell than if you don't.
3: And the reason I was reminded of that conversation when I knew we were going to talk about this today is because I was thinking about our prize winner, the man who delivers food for many hours a day. Could he have written these beautiful poems about his perspective on life and the world while sitting at a stoplight or being in an elevator on the way up to drop off the food? Could he have written that poetry without going through those perhaps difficult experiences?
4: Hmm. I don't think we have to praise, you know, the value of suffering and maybe sometimes torture.
3: Well, suffering is a relative term too.
4: Yeah.
3: Right? It doesn't mean bottoming out in life necessarily. It could just mean going through a difficult time.
4: Mm. But it is just, you mentioned it, and I found it really interesting is that especially it is quite true in China, even back in history, a lot of very, very well-known Chinese poets, many of their classic poems that have been passed down for centuries were written after their authors had been maybe exiled or suffered political setbacks or found themselves at the lowest points in their lives. And yeah, they were writing poems at this period of time in their lives. And they were successful.
3: So you agree with the clip we just heard, what Adam said about beautiful art may need to come from some source of suffering.
4: I kind of have to.
0: But it at the end of the day, it comes down to the people. Like, for example, there's only one Adam, and he becomes the musician after he's been through hell, according to him. And there's only one Wang Jibing out of tens of millions of delivery riders. He's been through that awkward

0: incident of almost failing to do a delivery order. And then he digests that experience into a poem, not every other delivery writer. So I think it comes down to how you perceive suffering and what's going on with you and how you manage to portray it into something artistically related. And that's also something we're aiming for right now. It's a trend called new popular literature. New popular literature and art. 新大众文艺. It's something encouraging common people, ordinary people, grassroots, to pursue art in their own way.
1: Oh, that's really cool. So that gives hope to anyone who has perhaps a pen in their hand and a piece of paper, or dare I say, a keyboard and a screen in front of them. Anyone, you never know, you might be the next great poet, wherever you're sitting and listening to this show right now. All right, that'll do it for today's roundtable. Thank you very much for hanging out with us today. For Yushan and Yushin, I'm Steve. See you next time.

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1: Now's the news. I'm Tian Lu. By 2030, China aims to reduce carbon dioxide emissions per unit of GDP by 17% from 2025 levels. A national climate change plan outlines key goals for the 15th five-year plan period. The country will seek to build a voluntary greenhouse gas emission reduction trading market. To enhance climate resilience, the plan calls for climate risk assessments and stronger responses to extreme weather and climate events. China aims to raise the share of non-fossil energy in total energy consumption to 25% by 2030. New generation information technology now accounts for nearly 17% of China's total valid invention patents. The country's top intellectual property regulator said this includes artificial intelligence, internet, cloud computing, and big data. As of the end of June, the country had over 2.3 million high-value invention patents, meaning they hold patent family rights abroad and enjoy a maintenance term exceeding 10 years. Strategic emerging industry patents make up over 70% of China's total high-value invention patents. Hong Kong will set up China's first national manufacturing innovation center outside the Chinese mainland. The center aims to facilitate breakthroughs in key technologies and advance the commercialization of technological achievements. A senior official with the Hong Kong Special Administrative Region says the initiative will align with the national planning priorities for technologies and industries. It will leverage the unique advantages of Hong Kong's existing semiconductor ecosystem. The total import and export value of EU, known as the world's supermarket, reached over 486 billion yuan in the first half of the year, up 20%. Most of that was exports, which hit a record high of 420 billion yuan. Local market vendors have capitalized on global sporting events such as the 2026 FIFA World Cup, driving a sustained increase in exports of sporting goods. On the import side, the city in Zhejiang province is buying more consumer goods from around the world. Italy and Saudi Arabia have reaffirmed their support for the two-state solution to the Israeli-Palestinian conflict. The commitment came after talks in Rome between the Italian Deputy Prime Minister and Foreign Minister and the Saudi Foreign Minister, held on the sidelines of a meeting of the Global Alliance for the Implementation of the Two-State Solution. In a joint declaration, the two sides called for the Gaza ceasefire to be preserved, humanitarian aid to be expanded, and renewed efforts toward lasting peace. The declaration also condemned escalating settler violence in the West Bank, rejected any annexation or forced displacement of Palestinians, and stressed respect for international law, including international humanitarian law. The head of the EU's Emergency Response Centre says Greece, Italy, and Central Europe are set to face heightened wildfire risk in the coming weeks. Maria Zuba said the ongoing heatwave will make the next few days very difficult in France, but that other countries should also prepare for potential disasters. Europe suffered its worst wildfire season on record last year, with more than a million hectares of land burned. The EU Centre coordinates the deployment of aircraft and firefighters to countries that request emergency

0: emergency support. It has sent 7 planes and 4 helicopters to France and 6 planes and 3 ground forest firefighting teams to Spain. The U.S. Federal Reserve has kept its key interest rate unchanged for a 7th consecutive month. The Federal Open Market Committee voted 9-3 to maintain the benchmark rate at 3.5-3.75%, with 3 members favoring a quarter percentage point increase. Cooling inflation has eased expectations for a near-term rate hike, though rising energy prices following the fragile U.S.-Iran ceasefire have added fresh uncertainty. German auto giant BMW plans to cut around 8,000 jobs worldwide from October this year till the end of 2027 in a cost-cutting drive. German press agency DPA reported that the cuts reflect BMW scaling back spending after years of heavy investment in its electric vehicle range. BMW is the latest of Germany's major carmakers to announce job cuts, following similar moves by Volkswagen and Mercedes-Benz. And that's the news. I'm Kelu.
1: We ask our guest about the imaginary China of Western legacy media. Welcome to The Bridge, enlightening conversations on world cultures, life, and everything in between. Hey everyone, this is Jason Smith, host of The Bridge podcast from sunny California. If you like the show, don't forget to subscribe. We love The Bridge. Hey everyone, I'm Jason Smith, originally from sunny California, now living in beautiful Beijing. Today we have the one and only Jerry Gray, a well-known actual expert on China, although he'll deny it, who lives in China, unlike many Western experts. His YouTube show, Jerry's Take on China, juxtaposes common sense with on-the-ground observation and against claims about China made oftentimes by legacy media and strange observations from the West. What ensues is sometimes comical, but always insightful. Welcome back to The Bridge to China, Jerry.
2: Thank you very much, Jason. It's always a pleasure to catch up with you.
1: Okay, before we get to your specific personal observations about what the real China is like, yeah, could you tell us, in, you know, from a philosophical or personal point of view, why do you do this? Why do you set the record straight? What's your purpose?
2: It's a little bit like the climbing the mountain because it's there. It's really just because I can. It didn't start off as a philosophical ideal or anything like that. I wasn't trying to become any kind of expert on China. I deny expertise. I have an informed opinion. I'll grant that. And I have an informed opinion that is based on a lot of experience. So in that sense, I have more knowledge about China than a lot of people, particularly a lot of people who claim expertise. So from that perspective, what happened was I started writing about my travels in China. Mostly I travel on a bicycle, 2 wheels through Terra. And I just started writing about this, and people started telling me, no, you can't do that. You know, I rode straight through Xinjiang. Oh, no. And then people coming and say, well, what about the camps? I didn't see any camps. I'm sorry. It started with that. And then it's just developed, and people say to me, what about the social credit score? I say, well, have you asked a Chinese person about this? Because I'm sure if you do, not one of them is going to know what you're talking about because it doesn't exist. But there is such a thing as a social credit score, and it's done for businesses and how businesses manage their interactions with their own communities. So they're a very, very different thing to what people imagine China is. And that's really all it started as. Now I tend to... I'm starting to make a living out of it, to be honest, and it didn't start out like this. I'm writing for freelance writing for various different publications inside and outside of China, and sometimes they pay me, sometimes they don't. I've got a YouTube presence now, and I get paid a little bit of money on that. It's never exceeded $1,000 ever, but $1,000 is not bad money for a guy living in China on a pension. So all these things kind of add up, and it is starting to come to a point where I say, well, I can keep going with this now, and it's really more like a hobby than a job. But it's something I do spend probably 40 or 50, maybe even 60 hours a week doing. And then other times I'll just have a day off and say, I couldn't be bothered today. And that kind of clears my head. You know, I'll go away and watch a movie or go out with my wife and have a meal. And you know, we talk about all kinds of different things other than the narratives on China. So yeah, it didn't start as anything like a, you know, I'm going to go and put the record straight. It evolved. It was an evolution that I never had a plan for at all. It surprised me more than anyone else, I think.
3: It sounds like you're saying it was basically a conversation that began with you and, you know, people online.
2: Many, many conversations. Yeah. It wasn't one. I had an account on X, which was Twitter back in the day, and I hadn't used it for 5 years. I started it in 2015, and then in 2020, I thought, I'll go online and I'll start putting a few of my pictures here and, you know, some of my travels. And I actually started it with the most recent bike ride that I'd done at that time, which was the bike ride from Harbin to Zhongshan, Harbin being in the far north, you know, far northeast, and Zhongshan being in the southeast near Macau. And I cycled home from work. I basically worked there for a couple of weeks and decided not to fly home, but to buy a bike and just come home that way. And friends joined me. He shipped his bike up from here and we rode home together. And I thought about putting that online, and I put that online with a few stories that went along and a few photographs. And when I finished that, I was doing two posts a day, four photographs, you know, 250 or whatever characters. I can't remember how many characters, not many. And, you know, that's all I was doing. And then when I finished that, I thought, well, I'll go back to the beginning and start with my 2014 ride and start posting pictures of that. And that's what really crippled people's mental acuity. They couldn't get that this guy, a foreigner guy, had just got on a bike and ridden all the way across China and then straight into Xinjiang without any issues whatsoever, and traveled, I mean, inside of Xinjiang alone, I've cycled about 5,000 kilometers now. In the rest of China, probably about 40, and that will go up to closer to 50 by the middle of this year, but we'll talk about that later.
3: You know, you mentioned being able to go into Xinjiang freely. I can't remember which expert. It was like either the Hoover Institute or the Hudson Institute, one of those institutes. One of their representatives or the people in those think tanks recently said to me like a week ago, you can't even go to Xinjiang without a permit. And I was just like, oh my gosh, how do these people like come to get called experts? It's really bizarre, like how the West chooses these people that have no concept of China. But let's just move on. You know, a lot of people actually online are very friendly. Like, oh, that's beautiful. Yeah. You know, actually a lot of that is there. But what are some of the most persistent misunderstandings that pop out of your comment section, or like what people say online about China, its economic health, and, you know, Western misconceptions about China in general?
2: There are so many misconceptions. I couldn't start with one of them. Obviously, the social credit score is one. The authoritarian police is another. Just as an example of that, in America, on average, the police shoot someone every 7 hours. In China, it's every 7 years. Wow. So basically, in the last 25 years, there's been three people shot. So it was every 8 years or 8-point-something years by the police. And some of the police are armed. So it's not a case of, well, they don't carry guns. So they don't. Yeah, they do carry guns. Some of them do. Not all of them, of course, but some of them do. And so you've got that misconception. The authoritarian police, it's very, very, very hard to be arrested in China. Not just because I'm a foreigner, because it's really hard to be arrested. You've got to do something really, really wrong. And that doesn't mean stealing stuff. If you steal something, if you hit someone, normally it's all dealt with through negotiations. You know, the police will come along and say, well, you shouldn't have done that. You shouldn't have done that. You know, what do you want from this? You know, I've got a broken nose. I've got to go to the hospital. Okay. So what about you give him 5,000 RMB and he'll get his nose fixed? And they go, oh, yeah, all right, I'll do that. And then I say, and the end of the matter. That's how it is. There's no authoritarianism in this bureaucracy, a lot of bureaucracy, but not authoritarian. That's one of the major myths. The collapsing economy, you know, China's debt to GDP ratio is horrific. It's horrendous. China's aging population is out of control. Well, it's no different to most of Europe, and it's a lot better than Japan's. You know, China's birth rate and life expectancy, its infant mortality, these things are all better than most OECD countries. So, you know, if you take a look at China, and instead of just saying, okay, well, they've got a problem, here's a a train is a high-speed train and it's empty of passengers and it's going from here to here. Well, yeah, it might be, but you try that train a day later and it'll be packed. You try it on a public holiday and you can't get tickets and they're putting on extra trains, but they keep to their schedule and there may be some trains that lose money, but the overall system, you can't say this is going to bring China down because the overall system means that the whole country is benefiting and that is helping the domestic economy. It's helping the regional economy. So where an area was impoverished and getting benefits from the East Coast, it's now providing benefits to the East Coast and getting paid for those benefits. So through the train system, instead of having 10,000 impoverished people in this small town in Western Guangxi province, you've now got 10,000 taxpayers. So the overall economy is improving. Everybody is better off. I did a bit of research the other day. It looks like inflation has gone up in comparison to wages. Inflation has gone up far less than wages. So we're actually getting more money to buy for less in China. And that's a fact that can't be denied. So you take a look at one little item in isolation and you say, oh, China's got a problem. But then you put that item into the bigger picture, as China does, and China has a challenge with its aging population. It has a challenge with its debt, but these are not life-threatening. They're not existential challenges. They're not going to cause any trouble. They're going to cause people to have to consider this and take appropriate action and plan for a slightly different future to what they would have done had the situation been different. And that's all they're doing. That's what their five-year plans do. The beauty of it is that it's not all turned upside down on its head every 4, 3, or 5 years, depending on your election cycle. The UK has 5 years. Australia only has a 3-year election cycle. They've hardly got it right before they're up for re-election again. Why bother? Why bother? And you know, that's the beauty of China's 5-year system. They get things right and they have a constant course correction. So when there's a challenge, they just take the challenge. And you know, if there is something that's existential, you can bet they'll throw every resource they've got at it. And they've got plenty of experience of doing that. Oh, yeah.
4: You're listening to The Bridge.
3: Oftentimes when there's an international event of some gravity, like the United States attacks Iran, everyone immediately in the Western legacy media, they always say, oh, this is a terrible thing for China. And then, oftentimes within days, you know, the facts come out and it's not always what they predicted. You know, so how does your direct experience in living in China challenge your understanding of this narrative reactionaryism that happens in international events relating to China?
2: It's a great way to describe it. I've had a lot of people tell me that I'm wrong. I have an opinion on things like Venezuela and Iran. And a lot of people telling me that I'm wrong when I say the end goal is not China. America doesn't think so far ahead as the end goal. Ultimately, I think we can all agree that America would love to see China stall. We get that. And part of that is taking control of the oil and the straits, the Malacca Straits, the Nile, Suez, and these kind of chokeholds. America and Panama is one, and they've almost done that too. So you've got the Americans trying many different ways, but the goal is not to stifle China. That's an end result that they hope will happen, but that's not their goal. They don't think so far ahead. They want to see China. The moment China is stifled, they'll start on Russia. The moment Russia is stifled, they'll start on Japan or India, whichever is coming. Japan, I think, may be a dead in the water, but they destroyed Japan's economy a few years ago, 20, 25 years ago, and then they're going to do the same thing to Russia. They're going to do the same thing to China. We get all of these reactionary narratives. I love that expression there. They are really not correct. They're looking at what would we do if we were China and saying, well, this is what we have to stop China from doing. Well, China has no intention of doing any of those things because they're not the US. So, you know, we have to stop China from taking Taiwan. China's never said we want to take Taiwan. So why are you even talking like that? All China has ever said is if someone tries to take Taiwan, we'll defend it. Someone tries to take Hainan, they'll defend it. That's quite legitimate and quite reasonable. If someone tries to take Hawaii from America, they'd be absolutely right to defend it. I have no issues with that. I mean, apart from the separatist issue with Hawaii, there's a lot of people who don't really want to

0: America to be there either. But that, I mean, that's a different story. We're talking about an invasionary force coming in and saying, we're going to take this country or this part of your country away. You have every right to defend it. And that no country in the world, not even Taiwan, which isn't a country, but no country in the world recognizes Taiwan as a country. They either recognize China with Taiwan or Taipei as its capital, or China with Beijing as its capital. There is China. There is one China, and no one thinks that Taiwan is a separate country, apart from a few idiots, who some of whom are actually university professors professing this online. And where they get this from? Because the Taiwanese constitution says it's part of China. The Chinese name, the Republic of China, the language, the culture, the Chinese. I mean, that's inevitable. So there's reactionary narratives, whatever it is, whether it's Iran, whether it's Venezuela, none of this is actually affecting China. None of this is the end goal for China. China is just handling each and every single reactionary narrative and saying, well, that's nothing to do with us. We'll just move along. And that's what they're doing. And they're doing it very well. And basically, Ina Tengen, great man, once said to me, if your enemy is running off a cliff, you don't push him in the back. That's what China is doing to America. And I thought that I'll never forget Ina saying that. It just caused me to laugh a lot. You don't want to push him in the back while he's running towards that cliff edge. There's no need. They're going. They'll do it.
1: You know, one of the things I hear, from my compatriots, especially, I don't know how it is in Australia, but in the United States, it's always like, oh, we have so much freedom. And we have so, you know, like, I actually feel, you know, I lived in the United States. I didn't feel very free, actually.
0: Right.
1: But like, one thing I noticed about China is it has a lot of different mechanisms, like 1, 2, 3, 4, 5, and this consultative process. You know, if I was a Chinese person, especially, I can go to like the CPPCC local office and complain. Or if I was in a village, I could go to my local, you know, village head and complain about something, whatever it is. I don't know. Yeah. And then they'll, you know, probably reasonably try to find a solution to that problem. That doesn't really exist in the United States. If I was in Oakdale, California, Modesto, California, wherever, I couldn't go to the mayor and just say, hey, I have a complaint. They wouldn't take me in a meeting, right? Because I'm nobody. But in China, it's you're somebody. So like, you know, what do you...
0: In fairness, they probably wouldn't take you to the mayor's office for your complaint in China either, in fairness, but they would record it. And this is a requirement. I've actually been through this, the NPC process with Guangdong Television, and we've been making a series of videos. We have one more left to make, which I'll be doing later this month, 2 days in Shenzhen, looking at a National People's Congress delegate, a person who's a member of the National People's Congress, and how they work. We follow them around for a couple of days and I learned a lot about it.
1: Wow.
0: But you're absolutely right. 12345 is a telephone number. Now, if I'm in Zhongshan and I dial 12345, I get through to the Zhongshan government. You're in Beijing, you dial 12345, you get through to the Beijing government. Neither of us are going to get through to the mayor, but we are going to have our complaints registered. Now, in the case of me, I've used this several times where I've been in a city, in a town, and the hotel says, no, we can't take you, sorry, you know, you can't take foreigners. And I say, yes, you can. And I have a letter, it's written in Chinese, and it was written actually by DeepSeek for me. And, I wanted to have the proper legislation. I've got the acts and the sections. I've got it all in this letter. And it says, call 12345. And if they say, no, I'm not calling 12345, I do. I just call them and I tell them, you know, these people tell me that I can't, I'm a foreigner. And you can tell I'm a foreigner from my voice, but I've been told I can't stay in this hotel, in this town, in your town. And they say, well, yes, you can. I said, well, can you tell them that, please? And I hand the phone over. And then I've had people say, oh, no, they said you can't. I said, okay, let's phone the police. What? Let's phone the police then. And they say, well, you phone the police. I said, well, I will if you want me to. But if you want me to phone the police, they will come in and say, why are you not accepting this foreigner? If you phone the police and say, is it okay for me to accept this foreigner? They will say, good on you for asking and checking, but yes, it is. That's the way it is in China now. You can call that number. So the 12345 works. Walking into the government office, and every neighborhood has one. They're all painted red and white. You can't miss them. They've got lots of flags. So you walk in there and you say, I've got a problem. They go, what's the problem? Or I've got a suggestion or a solution to somebody else's problem. They say, oh, that's good. Can you help us out with that? And they will take it from you. They record it. Everything gets recorded. They have thousands and thousands of pieces of paper. But now they've also got an app on the phone. So you can actually go on to an NPC app, report a complaint, report an issue, offer a solution or a suggestion, and it's all recorded. And everything constitutionally must be dealt with. It's written into the constitution of China. It's also written into the constitution of the CPC that they must help the people there to represent. So yeah, it's a very, very different situation to if I were to, for example, to try and walk into my local community office. Now, this is a good thing about both America, Australia, and the UK, I'm aware of. If you go to a local community level, you usually get things done because they're people from your own community, usually. And many of them are there as their volunteers or they're elected, and they want to help. That's why they're there. So, and many Americans tell me this, I'm sure you'll agree with it. If you have a problem locally in America, you can usually get it sorted. If you have a geopolitical or a national issue, you haven't got a hope in hell because you're not part of the lobby. You're not going to get near your senator. If you do get near your senator, he or she is too busy going to and from meetings and donor meetings and lobbyist meetings, and they don't have time for people like you and I who walk in and say, I got a problem. But the national level here, they do. You take it in to your local council, and it gets dealt with, if needed, if necessary, at a national level. That's the beauty of the system in China.
1: Let's talk about something else. China is socialist in that, you know, we have almost universal healthcare. It's not universal healthcare. What China has is like workers' healthcare. It's something different, but it has stuff like that. It has a lot of infrastructure projects that are put forward by state-owned enterprises. However, we got McDonald's, Starbucks, Burger King. I can name another bunch of other brands, Coca-Cola, Pepsi, whatever. You know, I shave my beard with a Gillette razor, which is made by Johnson & Johnson. I think it's an American company. I could be mistaken.
0: I think so.
1: What's going on here?
0: It's a really interesting one, but I'm going to have to burst your bubble a little bit here because Starbucks has just been sold to a Chinese company. But yes, it did enter China as an American corporation. And McDonald's is, I think, more than 50% owned by Cytec, which is a Chinese investment company. But the rest of them, yeah, you've got the Marriott hotels, the Hilton hotels, the Sheraton hotels. They're all American corporations. And you have Bridgestone tires and Tesla cars. And yeah, you name it. If it's an American organization that's of any import, then it's here already. And many of them, like John Deere. This is one of my favorite examples. John Deere, the biggest agricultural machinery company in the world, has two factories that I'm aware of in China and is supplying all of the cotton machinery for the slave labor to operate in Xinjiang. That was sarcasm, by the way, because this is the thing. I'm very much, this may be why I like China so much. I am very much like a socialist with Chinese characteristics. I love the idea of socialism. I grew up with my grandfather as a coal miner on one side, and the other grandfather was a kind of local councillor and very conservative guy. So I had a conservative and Labour grandparents. You know, my mother married down. So that was the way it was then. She actually told her sister the day she died, I married down. She was quite bitter about my father. But that's another story. We'll do that another day. But the fact was, I had a socialist coal mining grandfather on one side and a conservative retail owner, wealthy retail owner, optometrist, actually made glasses, on the other side. His entire family were in the opticians world. So they had optical surgeons and they had optician shops all over the UK. So my grandfather on one side was very rich. The grandfather on the other side lived in a two down council apartment. Basically, it was a house which they called a two up, two down. It had two front doors. One front door went straight upstairs and the other front door went into their house. It was tiny. That's where they lived. The toilet was out the back next to the coal shed. And, you know, they had a tiny little yard where Grandad parked his moped. And he had a bath in front of the fireplace, which Grandma had to fill up with from the scullery. This is really, I mean, we're talking about really hardship times. So I grew up with that on one side and the conservative wealth on the other side. And I'm kind of like a socialist who loves the Chinese characteristics. It says, let's have capitalism. but let's put a cap on it. No one could, anyone could get rich, but no one could get obscenely rich. I mean, once you've got $1 billion and you have a billion disposable dollars, what else do you need? What is 10 billion going to get you that 1 billion can't? What's 100 billion going to get you that 1 billion can't? It's not going to get you any more. It's just accumulation. And that's what China says. No one's going to do that. No one in China is ever going to do that, at least not under China socialism with Chinese characteristics. But someone can be a billionaire. It's not impossible to become a billionaire here in China. And once you've become a billionaire, what people do is they tend to throw back into the community. It's a very Confucian and Buddhist society. You'd know more about that than me. And I find that people who are wealthy are usually quite quiet about their philanthropy. And it's not really philanthropy. It's, you know, how can we help something else? It's not like, oh, let's give this money to charity and write off this on tax. It's what can we do to help that city or that town? So a company, many companies are state-owned enterprises, instead of saying to a load of farmers, we want to buy your Roxburgh Rose, which is a little herbal medicine thing. Instead of we want to buy your Roxburgh Rose from you, they say, we want to build a factory so you can process the Roxburgh Rose and we can buy the product that you have processed in your village. So the farmers now are not impoverished farmers. The farmers are still farmers, but they now have control over their means of production. Many of their wives and children are working inside of some sort of processing facility, and many of them are working online selling these products, so they're very capitalist about that. And then the government is buying from them because the government wants to put this stuff into medicine in the traditional medicine hospitals. And this is one of the examples of a video that I made with Guangdong Television. The Roxburgh Rose story is incredible because these were impoverished farmers who now, they drive around in nice cars. I mean, we're not talking Lamborghinis and Ferraris, but we are talking about 3-series BMWs in this village that, you know, 20 years ago, they were all on donkey carts or motorbikes with the, you know, the three-wheeled motorbikes with the tractor trailer on the back. This is a very, very different world. So the socialism with what they call Chinese characteristics actually suits me very, very well. Maybe why I like living in China so much, because I can see there's great benefits of capitalism, but they are controlled and the excesses are curtailed by socialism. So I see the benefits of both sides there. Oh, yeah.
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1: You know, before I ask the next question, I just want to share a story myself, because you're talking about hardship and family background. A lot of people are aware that the United States interned Japanese people during World War II. They rounded up all of the Japanese citizens of the United States of America, and I guess immigrants without citizenship as well, and they put them in internment camps where they were kept until the end of the war. After those camps were evacuated, you know, people were let go back into society to go try to rebuild their lives from what they were. My mother's family, who were part of the migration from the Dust Bowl in Oklahoma, actually opted to live in the Japanese internment camps because they were turned into social housing.
0: Wow.
1: for the impoverished people. And my mother grew up in what she calls the tin cans, which were the Japanese internment camps. Wow. Because that's the only place that they could afford to live. So that's where my family comes from. They come from extreme poverty, and then my mom and dad built their own business and whatnot. It became middle class eventually. But my roots are also from a high degree of poverty. But I want to ask you, because if I post a video of Wuhan or Shanghai or Beijing, a lot of people will say, oh yeah, that's just the cities. Everything else is completely impoverished. And they will share videos or pictures of children eating, in the countryside. Some of them are not that far off. They're like 5 years ago. Some of them are from 15 years ago. Some of them are just, demolition areas or whatever. But then they claim that the rest of China is this completely impoverished nightmare hellscape of poverty. You ride the country on a bicycle. Can you tell us, how has that illuminated how you see regular China.
0: How do I see the real China? Because I do see the real China. You stop at these villages, and I can assure you, every single village has an SF Express, which is the, I think, what I call the lifeblood of the poverty alleviation program. These fast, high-speed deliveries. Everything can be delivered within 24 hours almost anywhere in China. It did take 36 hours to get some melons from the side of the street in Hami all the way to Guangzhou for my father-in-law, mother-in-law's lunch. We ordered them at 9 o'clock at night. It took all the next day and the morning of the next day for them, and they were eating them for lunch on 36 hours after we ordered them from the side of the street at 9 o'clock at night. That kind of thing. Every town has got convenience stores, restaurants. I've never been to a town that doesn't have a restaurant. I've never been to a town that doesn't have a town square where the ladies go dancing, and sometimes the men as well. I've never been to a town that doesn't have a mobile phone shop or hairdressers and bakeries, schools and colleges. They've all got, you know, kids are getting a proper education. Now, some very small places and very remote places may only have a primary school. When they hit secondary school, the kids have to go off to boarding school because they're very remote and they're very small. You know, some of these places only have 30 kids at any given time, 20 kids at any given time. You're not going to start a college for these kids. You're going to send them to college somewhere else. And this is one of the criticisms that people say, oh, they're, you know, in Tibet, they're sending kids to boarding schools to retrain them. No, they're not. They're sending them to boarding schools to educate them because they live in a remote mountain community of only 200 people. Who's going to build a high school there or a college? You're not going to do that. So once they're old enough, they go off, they get the primary school education with their mums and dads. And so then they go off. So that's the real China that I see. You know, I get a lot of criticisms from certain people who ride motorbikes or rode motorbikes around China, telling me you haven't even seen. Here's another fact. When I did it in 2014, and then when I did it last year I rode from Zhongshan to Inner Mongolia, which is kind of far north. It's just a straight line up the middle of the country, actually. But I did that ride, and I would say that poverty is gone, totally gone. You know, poverty alleviation is very, very real. I know you know this, and I'm preaching to the converted, but it's impossible now, I think, to find poverty in China. You still find poor people, but I'm talking about the, you know, that poverty that your mother and father would have experienced coming out of the dirt bowl, you know, the Steinbeck style poverty. That's frightening to me that it even existed anywhere in the world, but it still does exist, but doesn't exist in China now. There are a lot of poor people for sure, and there are a lot of poor areas for sure. But every single town and village has a tarmac or paved road running through it. Every single town and village has an SF Express. It has Wi-Fi. It has convenience stores. I remember 20 years ago, about 2005 or 6, I went into Guangxi to a village near the town of Baisa and or Baisa. And in this town, there was a bunch of kids, and we got chatting to these kids. I didn't speak a word of Chinese at the time, and my wife was translating, my girlfriend at the time was translating for me. And some of these kids wanted to be doctors and lawyers, and they, you know, my dad got ripped off a few years ago, so I want to become a lawyer to make sure nobody else does that. You know, somebody got ill in my family and they died, so I want to become a doctor so that, and you just listen to these stories. There's 7 or 8 year old kids who are probably now, 20 years later, doctors and lawyers. That's the difference. And I took those kids to a local shop and I said to my wife, let's buy them some candy. There wasn't any for sale. That shop had no candy. This was a local shop in a little village. And the bus stop outside of the village was not a bus stop at all. It was a mound. It was a hill that had been built. And if somebody was standing on that, a truck that was going into town would stop and they'd just jump on the back of the truck. Whether it was a loaded truck or not didn't matter. They'd just jump on the back of the truck and they'd pay the driver 1 RMB to take him into town. So sometimes the driver had 20 or 30 people on the back, done all right for the day. So that's how they got around. Now there is an electric bus goes straight through this area. There's a bus stop, what the Chinese call a bus station, but it's only a bus stop. And that bus stop will be covered. And it will also, strangely enough, everywhere you look in China, bus stops have these bollards. in front of them. And it took me a while to realize what they were doing here, because they only did it in the last couple of years. Everywhere you look, I'm sure Beijing is the same. Bus stops have all got bollards in front of them. It's a security feature. If someone wants to drive in and mow down the people at that bus stop, they're going to smash their car to smithereens in the process. They're not going to hit the people behind the bollards. I mean, it's still going to be dangerous. Things will fly around. But it's happened in the past where some crazy nutcase got into his car and drove through a bus stop. Can't do it anymore because there's bollards in front of every bus stop. This is how China does these things. It's, well, we're not going to let that happen again. How do we stop people from doing it? You can't. If there's someone's crazy enough that wants to do it, how do you stop them? You put bollards down there so they crash their car before they crash into people. Now, what you'll find is people sitting on the bollards playing on their phone. Yeah, but the bollards are there for a reason. Now, this is the China that you see. And once you start putting these dots together, you see a picture of the government protecting people, the government looking after people, the government caring for people, the local government supporting people and making sure no one falls back into poverty. They've just recently had many billions, I'm not sure exactly how many billions, poured into healthcare for elderlies in rural regions. And this is an extra, this is several steps later, 2003, this started with Hu Jintao creating elderly pensioner healthcare. But at the time he created it, it was more about preventative, you know, going out and doing blood pressure checks and, you know, checking diabetes and stuff like that. Now it's actually curative as well. They're helping people who don't have and didn't have, because China came from an impoverished state 50 years ago, 70 years ago. They didn't have. Well, you're someone who's 70, 80 years old now is not getting the benefit of what a 25-year-old is getting now, because that 25-year-old is coming up in a developed nation. And I know that China is still developing, but it's very, very developed in some parts and underdeveloped in others. But the benefits are being passed back down to the people who didn't, the people who worked hard in the past to provide the foundation of where China has become now. So you're seeing all of these things happening, and a lot of people don't realize that they're happening. You and I do, because we kind of investigated for ourselves. And that's why I come online and tell people.
1: You know, just about the buses, I was just in a fourth tier city in Shandong province, and it's called Longko, which means dragon's mouth or mouth of the dragon.
0: Yeah.
1: And the buses throughout the entire city, and this is not true of all cities, there's probably just a couple dozen in the entire of China, but the buses are free in Longko. Mm. In this fourth tier city,
0: I saw that.
1: The city has decided to use its tax money to provide free transportation for all of the entire city, which is like 900,000 people or so. So I just think that's remarkable. Mm. I hope more villages or, you know, small cities in China can adopt that, because this particular city is filled with elderly people. I think it's a retirement like kind of community, or maybe everyone just retired because I didn't see a lot of young people right there. But I wanted to ask you, because, you know, we read a lot of articles. Some of them actually are getting better. Firstly, legacy media, I have to say the last 6 months has been less off the mark some of the time about what's actually going on in China. But like over the last 5 to 10 years, it's been ridiculous. Sometimes the opposite of what's actually happening. In your opinion, is it good for the West to misunderstand China, or should they actually be trying to understand China as it really is? Because to me, it seems like the West is setting itself up for failure by not understanding how advanced China is. What are your thoughts?
0: That's a really, really good question, I think. And I feel the same as you. And I've written about this before. So many people are saying, well, how the hell did China develop hypersonics? Or how the hell is China got? It must be because they're copying. Well, you can't copy something that no one else has got. That's the important thing. Now, China is innovating. Now, China would be very happy to use things like GPS. But America controls GPS and did actually switch it off once. And China said, well, if you're going to do that to us, and it wasn't even a time of conflict, you're going to do that to us because you want to prove that you can do it. Well, we have to go somewhere else. So they developed Beidou. And they've got their own. Now, people say, well, they just copied. No, they didn't copy. They emulated. And they emulated for a need. They saw a need, because when you did this to us, we had to do something different. So, yeah, they've copied the same system, but it actually works very differently and better. China has 5G and is working on 6G now. It already has some places where they call it 5.5, but it's actually 6G, the sixth generation of telecommunications operates inside of some parts of China already. And most of America is on 3G. Most of Australia is on 3G. I don't know if Australia's even got 4G yet. I don't know. I may be wrong on that, and someone can correct me in the comments. But as far as I'm aware, when I was there last time, I couldn't find any 4G. It was 3G. So, I mean, that's a few years ago, though, so it may be changed. China, a lot of people are saying, you know, China couldn't do this. China can't innovate. China can't invent anything. They're not creative. And the bottom line is they're waking up one morning and going, how the hell did China get ahead of us in this? And the reason China got ahead,

0: People say, and it's also so safe as well. That's every single person I know who comes here as a visitor. Wow, how safe is this? I can just walk around. I leave my phone on the table and nobody took it. I left my phone for 2 hours. I dropped my wallet and someone picked it up and handed it to me. Wow, imagine that happening. It'd be great if it did happen everywhere else, but it doesn't happen everywhere else. I mean, sometimes it does. There are honest people out there wherever you are, but there's a lot of dishonest people as well. There's a lot of opportunists who are not dishonest, but oh, there's a wallet. Thank you very much. I need that money, rather than give it back. So there's all these kinds of stories. You see stories every single day about how people get there. There was a guy in Shenzhen just recently left a bag with 9 passports on the footpath outside of the airport. They got into a taxi, loads of bags, loads of people, 3 taxis, very confusing, and got to the hotel. Where's the bag? And they've left it at the airport. And the hotel manager said, "No, don't worry about this." And actually, this is what the story was. The hotel manager said, "Oh, people don't lose things in Shenzhen. Don't worry, you'll get it back. So just get a taxi and go back to the airport." So they jumped into a taxi and they're telling the taxi driver what had happened. The taxi driver said, "Oh, don't worry about that. People don't steal things in Shenzhen. You'll get your thing back." And they're phoning the police as they go. And the police are saying, "Well, don't worry about it because someone will hand it in if they find it." And they got to the airport and it was handed in. That's a great story. Because everybody's saying, "Oh, don't worry about that." That's how people feel in China. It's very, very safe. So when you wake up in the morning and you find that China has done something that surprised you or shocked you or even stunned you to the point of disbelief, how could China have achieved that? Well, how could they not? Because they've been telling you about this. They're writing scientific papers. They're sending lunar modules up to the moon to bring back dirt. Third world countries don't do that. Impoverished countries shouldn't be doing that. Some of them do, but one of them does. But the whole point is your wealth should be shared. Your largesse, your luck, it should all be shared, and that's the socialist side of China. That's how it's doing it. So it's really interesting how people are blind to this, not because they are blinded by China, because China is telling them all the time. It's because they're misinformed about China. So it's really just misinformation, and it does serve them badly. Because if anybody in America who thinks, "Oh, we're going to go to war with China and we'll win because we're America," I'm sorry, you're in for a big, big shock. You need to wake up and look at what China has. It has the world's largest defense force. It doesn't have the world's largest defense budget, but and per capita, it has a very small defense budget. But in terms of its size, it has an appropriate budget to defend its nation. And it's got all kinds of technologies that you don't even know about yet. The ones we do know about are frightening enough. They can detect submarines now from space using cavitation on the bubbles and the magnetic anomalies that the hull creates. I don't even understand any of this stuff, but if you read the papers, if you read the scientific papers, you cannot imagine. I can't imagine waking up. I mean, I do still every day wake up and go, "Look what China's done now," because I'm constantly reading and finding things about China. "Look what China has done now." But then, if I'm in the West, it would be like, "No, China couldn't have done that. They must have copied it from someone else." It's detrimental to any country that wants to do business with China to misunderstand it. Now, any country that wants to be adversarial of China is not just detrimental, it's damaging or it's destructive to believe that you are better than or more capable than China has proven itself to be. So yeah, it's a damaging thing if they're not going to take it on board and they're going to wake up every morning and go, "What the hell did China do now?" It would be such a shock if you don't pay attention. Oh, yeah.
1: You're listening to The Bridge.
2: I want to talk about the environment and China speed, because this is something I think it's interesting that people who were here in 2015 are now in the West. They still have YouTube channels and whatnot. They're still talking about China for whatever reason, even though they left. And they keep telling us how terrible the environment is in China. which, you know, if you go back to 2014, 15, whatever. Yeah. Mm. Yeah. You go to CNN, I can see, you know, they show Beijing and, you know, it's gray skies and it was bad, actually. You know, it was.

0: there was a time in which China was incredibly polluted in a lot of different ways. But with China's speed, the speed that it's developed, my own personal opinion is that people who haven't been here in the last 5 years would be shocked to step off the plane.
1: Yes.
0: So in your own opinion, as someone who's been here through that whole time and has traveled across China again and again and again, you know, at bicycle speed, is the environment in China a nightmare hellscape of pollution still?
1: I just took my watch off for a reason. I don't know if you can see through the light, but I have a white wrist and a slightly browner arm, and I wear gloves, so it's not as brown there. This is just from, I rode 30 kilometers yesterday. That's it. 30 kilometers on my bike yesterday, and my wrist has turned white, or my arm has turned brown. I won't show you that one. You can see this. There's tattoos on there. There's definitely a lot more sunshine. There's definitely a lot more blue sky and a lot more white puffy clouds, and the water is cleaner. I cycle most days along the riverbank here, and I see people fishing. Now, I tell you, I wouldn't have fished there 10 years ago. You wouldn't want to take anything out of the water 10 years ago, but they have really cleaned it up. And this was Hu Jintao started this, not Xi Jinping. Xi Jinping adopted it and followed it through. But Hu Jintao started this with his scientific development outlook. And what he basically said was, we cannot, and this is when China went from 10%, 12% growth down to 8%, 6%, 5%, because basically what he said is, growth at this speed, which is so damaging to the ecology and to humanity, we cannot damage the place where we live just for the sake of profit. So profits, and many people say, oh, this is another collapse of China moment. Profits did come down. GDP growth went down. It slowed. But GDP growth on $1 billion or $1 trillion from 20 years ago to GDP growth on $17 trillion, you know, one is 8% of $1 trillion and one is 4% or 5% of $17 trillion. Which would you rather have? I think it makes sense to say, you know, 5% growth on $17 trillion is much better. But also that growth, because it slowed down, because they forced people to do stuff here to make the rivers cleaner, make the grass greener. The grass, they're a great joke about this, spraying the grass green, because it's a grass seed that is fertilized already when they spray it out, and they do that all around the world. But yeah, they're painting the grass green in China. This is an amazing thing, but I've actually seen that in operation. That kind of thing. Yeah, it is much cleaner. There are still parts of China that are quite dirty. I cycled through Shanxi with the single A, where you're going through Taiyuan and places like that. And it's a coal mining area, and there's a lot of coal dust on the road. There's a lot of trucks going backwards and forwards from the power stations. But the power stations are not churning out the gunk that they used to churn out, because they're capturing all the carbon. They're using a higher pressure, temperature, and they're burning stuff off that is actually burning the toxins too. Then they're collecting the carbon. Carbon capture is actually working here. Then they're processing that carbon into other things, including animal food, which is a surprising thing for me. But butter. We can actually buy butter. Yeah, I know. This is another of those things. You just have no idea what China is up to. And then they tell you that we're making butter from carbon residue from the coal plants. Well, hang on a second. Isn't that dirty? No, it's pure butter. It's better than, because it's all carbon. If you think about what we are, what milk is, what all of our food, it's all carbon. So they're actually reconstituting this into animal fodder and all kinds of different things like that. So yeah, the skies are cleaner. We cycle through that area, and yeah, you get a bit dusty, you get a bit dirty sometimes, particularly in those areas. But here's another interesting thing. One in three trucks, I mean, we're talking about 40-ton, 50-ton trucks full of coal going past us. One in three of them is electric. So there's another thing. When you're out in the wilds of China and you're being passed or passing electric trucks carrying 40, 50 tons. And I never even thought that was possible. But hey, this is China. That's what they do.
0: Wow. I don't know if I want to eat that butter, but, you know, let's talk about, we have only time for one more question. I'm going to want to make it about culture and ethnic groups, because there are 55 ethnic minorities in China. I actually just learned that there are, I used to think it was Mongolian and, I guess Kazakh and also the Uyghurs and also the Tibetans all have their own written languages. But I just learned there's a few more I'd never heard of before in Yunnan where they have their own written languages as well. I want to go explore that. But, you know, you've traveled all over China. And, you know, I think it's important because Western people do say, hey, what's going on in China about its minorities? Now, firstly, I think the minorities in China, from my own personal experience, doing amazingly well. However, I understand that Western people care about this. And I think it comes from a good place. I think, you know, we should all care about how everyone in the world is doing and make sure that everyone, you know, so I understand that people care about it. But what I think is not understood is how well they're actually doing in China. So what's your own personal experience of encountering minorities across China and how are they doing? Are they being brutally oppressed?
1: No, simple answer. No, we can stop there. No, not at all. I've actually been into that group that you're talking about in Yunnan that have their own language. There are actually four ethnic minorities that have full written language culture. Tibetan is one, Xinjiang, Uyghur is another, Mongolian is another. There's a couple more. And there was one that we went to in Yunnan a couple of years ago. And the lady there was telling me that they have their own hospital. And I said, I didn't know they had their own hospital. And she said, oh, yeah, any ethnic minority group that has its own language is allowed to have its own hospitals. That's interesting, because there may be people who only speak, read and write that, and they want doctors who only speak, read and write that. But this basically means that these doctors come from that ethnic minority. If you're in Yunnan and there's only 60 or 70 or 100,000 of you, and you become a doctor, you go back to work in that area in your own traditional medicine hospital, because you can offer remedies and cures and assistance to people in their own cultural terms. So Uyghur is one, definitely. Mongolian is another. Tibetan is another. And there's a couple of others. But I was also way, way out west of China, somewhere near the Kazakh border. Please don't ask me to remember the name of the town I was in. But there was a newspaper, Xibe, X-I-B-E, Xibe. Mm. And I remembered. And so Xibe has its own language. And to me, it looks a little bit like Mongolian. And I said this, and they said, but if you look at Mongolian, you'll know it's not. This comes from Shenyang. So, well, hang on a second. Shenyang's on the other side of the country. How is this possible? And what had happened was, during the Qing Dynasty, when the Qing Dynasty first started, we're going back 500 or 600 years ago now, it came from Manchuria. These were the Manchus, and they came from Shenyang. So the Qing Dynasty started its life in Shenyang. And what the first emperor did was he got an army of, I think, 140,000 people and their families, and they marched all the way across northern China to populate an area right out in the west to say, this is our land. This is why the Uyghurs don't have a claim on this land, or the Uyghur separatists don't have a claim, because this was China long before them. They were reclaiming land that had been let go by previous dynasties. You can go back all the way back to the Qin dynasty to know that embassies were out there way, way out in what is now Kazakhstan. It was further out than the current border. And so these guys went across there. And we're talking about 600 years ago, they went across there, and their culture still exists in this tiny little pocket where they were a military outpost, and they still to this day have their own language newspaper and their own language television and their own language radio. So is cultural genocide happening in China? I would challenge anybody. Now, I've had discussions with people who say to me, but you can't read Uyghur. No, I can't, but I can see it everywhere when I go to Xinjiang. Yeah, but you don't know if that's the right Uyghur or that's Arabic. No, I don't. But when I talk to people there, they say, no, that's our language. And I've met Hussein Askari, who you interviewed just the other day, a brilliant man. I actually met him in Kashgar. And he's Iraqi, and he can read parts of it, but he can't read it all. He recognizes there's a difference between his language and that's, I guess it's like me looking at Portuguese or Italian and saying, yeah, I understand some of that. So

0: That was an interesting thing for me to find out. But yeah, the language idea, cultural idea, there is no such thing. In fact, it's the complete opposite. You know, for the audience who doesn't know that, you just get in a car, get on a bus, get on a train, go on a plane, and go and see for yourself. You'll find that you and I, talking about it, are not lying.
1: Thank you again, Jerry Gray.
0: Thank you very much.

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1: Now's the news. I'm Tian Lu. By 2030, China aims to reduce carbon dioxide emissions per unit of GDP by 17% from 2025 levels. A national climate change plan outlines key goals for the 15th five-year plan period. The country will seek to build a voluntary greenhouse gas emission reduction trading market. To enhance climate resilience, the plan calls for climate risk assessments and stronger responses to extreme weather and climate events. China aims to raise the share of non-fossil energy in total energy consumption to 25% by 2030. New generation information technology now accounts for nearly 17% of China's total valid invention patents. The country's top intellectual property regulator said this includes artificial intelligence, internet, cloud computing, and big data. As of the end of June, the country had over 2.3 million high-value invention patents, meaning they hold patent family rights abroad and enjoy a maintenance term exceeding 10 years. Strategic emerging industry patents make up over 70% of China's total high-value invention patents. China's cyberspace regulator has released a draft law on combating cyber abuse for public consultation. The proposed legislation requires internet service providers to warn users of potential risks, offer protection services, and report cases involving minors, older adults, or people with disabilities. It also allows victims to seek court orders against offenders if platforms fail to act and enables public interest litigation in cases affecting national or public interests. The consultation will run until August the 28th. The total import and export value of EU, known as the world's supermarket, reached over 486 billion yuan in the first half of the year, up 20%. Most of that was exports, which hit a record high of 420 billion yuan. Local market vendors have capitalized on global sporting events such as the 2026 FIFA World Cup, driving a sustained increase in exports of sporting goods. On the import side, the city in Zhejiang province is buying more consumer goods from around the world. Italy and Saudi Arabia have reaffirmed their support for the two-state solution to the Israeli-Palestinian conflict. The commitment came after talks in Rome between the Italian Deputy Prime Minister and Foreign Minister and the Saudi Foreign Minister, held on the sidelines of a meeting of the Global Alliance for the Implementation of the Two-State Solution. In a joint declaration, the two sides called for the Gaza ceasefire to be preserved, humanitarian aid to be expanded, and renewed efforts toward lasting peace. The declaration also condemned escalating settler violence in the West Bank, rejected any annexation or forced displacement of Palestinians, and stressed respect for international law, including international humanitarian law. A helicopter crash in Argentina's western province of San Juan has killed all seven people on board. The aircraft lost contact with ground control during a training exercise before it was scheduled to fly to La Rioja province for forest firefighting operations. The cause of the crash is under investigation. The U.S. Federal Reserve has kept its key interest rate unchanged for a seventh consecutive month. The Federal Open Market Committee voted 9-3 to maintain the benchmark rate at 3.5% to 3.75%, with three members favoring a quarter percentage point increase. It marked the first time since 2016 that three officials cast dissenting votes in the same policy meeting, signaling growing support within the Fed for tighter monetary policy. Cooling inflation has eased expectations for a near-term rate hike, though rising energy prices following the fragile U.S.-Iran ceasefire have added fresh uncertainty. FIFA has opened discipline

0: disciplinary proceedings against Argentina over incidents following their World Cup final defeat to Spain. The probe follows clashes involving Argentina players and staff after their 1-0 loss. FIFA will investigate alleged misconduct by players Nahuel Molina and Leandro Paredes, assistant coach Roberto Ayala, as well as unsporting behaviour involving Thiago Almada and Spain midfielder Gavi. Those found guilty could face suspensions under FIFA rules. And that's the news. I'm Tianlu.
1: Beyond the headlines, this is World Insight.
2: Hello and welcome to World Insight with me, Tianwei. China is betting on innovation that has brought good results. If you look at the latest China trade portfolio, robotics, artificial intelligence, and innovative medicines are latest winners. No wonder some call them the new three, compared to the new three, namely EVs, lithium batteries, and solar cells. A few numbers to share. In the third week of July, Chinese large language models handled more than 36 trillion tokens, ranking first globally for the 12th consecutive week. In the first half of the year, China exported $930 million worth of industrial robots to 141 countries and regions in the world. That's up over 18% year-on-year. Outbound licensing deals for innovative drugs reached about $110 billion, with Chinese pharma companies involved in 8 of the world's 10 largest deals. All those has become inspiration for today's program. We talked to three very different persons on the three latest developments in the areas of AI, humanoid robots, and innovative drugs. First, UN Secretary General Antonio Guterres on China's role in expanding AI access and advancing global governance. Next, Unitree founders and CTO Wang Xinxin, in an earlier conversation with me, who just made the cover of Time magazine on the rise of Chinese humanoid robot, and Sino biopharmaceutical CEO Xie Chengren on bringing Chinese innovation to patients worldwide. Mr. Secretary General, what a pleasure to see you in Shanghai.
3: It's an enormous pleasure to be back.
2: Many see artificial intelligence extremely crucial, but what do you think is the role of the UN in AI governance, and what are the priorities?
3: Well, our main concern is to have a universal platform where everybody can be involved in the governance of AI. AI cannot be a club of a group of rich countries or a group of very powerful companies. AI is linked to the life of all of us. And so the UN has decided, and China has been very supportive of that initiative, first of all, to create independent scientific panel on AI that will be reporting in total independence 40 people from north and south, half women, half men, scientists, and they will be reporting regularly and telling us what is happening with AI, what is the reality with AI. And at the same time, we just finished in Geneva a dialogue with all countries. All governments are represented, but also scientists, companies, civil society, in order to have a serious discussion about the governance of AI, trying to find areas of possible consensus, trying to find areas where we agree on some guardrails that need to be respected. And by the way, this is very much in line with what President Xi Jinping did when he proposed the Global AI Governance Initiative.
2: Right.
3: And very much in line, the meeting we had in Geneva, with the meeting we are going to have in Shanghai. Exactly. On the governance of AI, and hoping to create a group of countries that will play an important role in making sure the AI is for everybody and not for a few privileged ones.
2: So what exactly are these, some of the priorities as you see it?
3: For me, the most important priority now is to invest in capacity building in developing countries. Because let's be honest, overwhelming majority of the investment that is made today in AI is in the developed countries and China. Every other has practically no investment. And many have no talented people trained, have no infrastructure.

0: have no adequate regulations. And so we need to mobilize the whole of the international community to support developing countries, to build the capacity to be able to take profit of the enormous potential that AI has. And in health, in education, in agriculture, in all aspects that are crucial for development, AI can really allow us to make enormous progress.
1: China has been supporting and offering the open source LLMs. In other words, it can be people can obtain them and use them at a lower cost, and it can be available to everybody. What do you make of this approach? Is this going to be the way out?
0: I've always been a supporter of open source. I think it's very important that what is discovered is put at the disposal of the international community as a whole in order to make sure that all can benefit. And China has been very successful with its open source different algorithms and instruments because they are now used by all countries in the world. And even if we consider the other relevant partner in development of AI, which is the United States, even the United States, Chinese open source instruments are now used widely by American companies. That shows how important it is to nurture this perspective of AI at the service of everybody.
1: To be inclusive.
0: To be inclusive.
1: Yes. You mentioned about China's global AI governance initiative proposed a few years earlier. China also put out the global AI governance action plan. Of course, these documents are extremely important. How much do you think the discussion is going on?
0: Let's be honest, we are still in the beginning of a serious capacity of discussing global governance of AI because of the geopolitical divides. And I think the importance of initiatives is exactly to establish bridges, is to bring countries together, because this cannot be done by a country by country. This needs to be done globally. And AI has an enormous potential, but has enormous risks. And it's very important that governments, especially those governments that have a larger capacity, or where are the companies that have a larger capacity, even if sometimes they diverge in many aspects, I think there is a common interest of humankind that there is a serious dialogue to make sure that AI doesn't become an existential risk for our societies.
1: You and Chinese President Xi Jinping have been talking to each other, meeting one another over the years. What are likely to be the discussions between the two of you and the other leaders?
0: Well, I'm not going to describe here any discussion, but there is one thing that I am concluding my mandate in the end of the year. I might
1: thank you for your service, sir.
0: Have other opportunities still to see President Xi Jinping, but it might be the last. And I think it's important to express our enormous appreciation as President of China, the strong commitment to multilateralism and the strong commitment to support the UN. And in a world where so many attack multilateralism, in a world where so many violate international law, in a world where so many disregard the need for international cooperation, I think that this example is extremely important. And so I think it is my duty to express my deep appreciation for that.
1: Earlier, you once said in an interview that many of the initiatives that China brought out actually are quite in line with what the UN had been thinking over the years. Now, do you see those meeting in mind have been meeting in actions?
0: Well, as a matter of fact, in AI, it is clear. The first resolution on AI in the General Assembly of the United Nations was presented by China, and promoted by China. China has strongly supported the initiatives that I mentioned that were approved in the Global Digital Compact, when we approved the Pact of the Future, and when we were able to gather all countries in the world to understand the need for AI governance. So there is indeed an identity of points of view about the need for AI to be something in which we all get together to guarantee that it is an opportunity for development, an opportunity for well-being, an opportunity for us all, and not a risk. Look, one of the things that worries me, look what it is, the possibility of weaponizing AI. Now imagine that we take human beings out of these and you put AI managing the nuclear arsenals. It would be an enormous danger to keep human agency, to keep the primacy of human agency over artificial intelligence is absolutely essential.
1: One thing is being asked many times, at a time when technology is developing so fast, why AI governance is so much lagging behind?
0: It's because of geopolitical divides. It's unfortunately because we see many countries that do not believe in multilateralism, that think that each one can do it by itself, thinking that they might gain an advantage over the others. But AI is a dangerous thing. And so whatever the divides that might exist among countries, the risks of AI are much more important. And so countries need to come together for an effective global governance of AI.
1: There is going to be a global AI governance body to be established soon. What do you think should be its mandate? What do you think it can play its role for future AI governance?
0: Now, I would like to see, involving everybody in the world, a permanent body able to at least establish a number of guardrails, of red lines, in order to guarantee that AI remains a force for good.
1: Mr. SG, thank you so much, as always. And thank you for talking to me over the years when you are serving as the Secretary General of the United Nations. I learned a lot, sir.
0: It is a pleasure, and it has always been a pleasure.
1: Thank you, sir.
0: Thank you very much. Xie xie.
1: On robots, it works so much with the latest technologies of AI. Where do you think is the trend, and how do you think you can cooperate with the business leaders here?
2: 目前的话, AI 是全球都非常非常关注的一个领域。
3: Artificial intelligence is now a global focus, and robots are essential to bringing AI into real-world action around the world, including in China and across the Asia Pacific. In countries like Japan and the Republic of Korea, there's growing momentum to equip robots with stronger AI capabilities so they can perform real tasks in factories, homes, and beyond. That's why robotics has become such a key area of innovation and cooperation. Ultimately, this is a shared global goal to empower robots with advanced AI and integrate them into daily life, driving humanity toward the next stage of civilization. While AI has made remarkable progress in language and interaction, the real challenge lies in enabling robots under AI's guidance to do things, to work, assist, and create value in diverse environments, from homes to farms to factories. This is where international collaboration becomes vital. The vision is clear and shared. Just as electricity and the steam engine once transformed human civilization, AI-driven robotics can usher in a new era of progress. I believe that within the next 5 to 10 years, this dream is entirely achievable, bringing greater well-being to people around the world. Our main focus is very clear. We aim to make robots truly capable of doing things through AI. Whether it's dancing, working in factories, or assisting in agricultural settings, our goal is to help AI learn, adapt, and work effectively. This is one of the biggest global challenges today, but also one of the most meaningful. The pace of progress in AI and robotics has accelerated significantly this year compared with last year. I believe that within the next 1 to 2 years, we may see the emergence of truly general-purpose robotic AI, capable of operating in various real-world environments, from shopping malls to offices and homes.
2: 或者专门只是说，哎，把一个零部件装在一起。这个目前
3: The biggest challenge right now lies in generalization. While robots can already handle specific repetitive tasks well, they still struggle to adapt to complex, unfamiliar environments without retraining. Achieving this level of flexibility, true general intelligence in robots.

0: spots is what the entire industry is striving for. On a practical level, since our company focuses on hardware, we're working to provide a better, more reliable robotic platform globally, one that can seamlessly integrate with advanced AI systems. We believe this vision can only be realized through global collaboration. Over the past years, the development of AI, renewable energy, and robotics has always been achieved collectively. No single company can achieve this alone. Our approach is to work closely with global partners and clients to advance robotics together.
1: So what do you think about, the question really is, how do you look at the cooperation you are having, Unitree is having, with your partners along the supply chains, especially when there are complexities and uncertainties?
2: 对，目前的话，因为机器人领域确实也不是说短短一两年刚冒出来的事情，它这个时间已经非常非常长了。
0: Our company has been around for 9 years, and we've seen steady, healthy growth in the industry. Companies like NVIDIA have provided the foundational chips and software. We focus on making robotics hardware more capable and adaptable, and other companies and research institutions contribute specialized software and AI models. This collective effort from enterprises, universities, and innovators worldwide has driven remarkable progress. Although the industry is still in its early stages, the growth has been rapid and encouraging. Year by year, the advances are visible and substantial. I believe this spirit is not only the most valuable form of collaboration, but also the most effective path toward realizing the ultimate dream of intelligent, human-assisting robots.
2: 共同做出来的，而不是单单说我们一家公司或者单独某一家公司的。
1: You are going to look for the best and most reliable because you have a lot of options.
2: 大家是希望这样，但实际上没有那么好选。
0: People often want to be selective when it comes to partnerships, but in reality, it's not that simple. Our approach is relatively open, because before you actually start working together, it's hard to tell who will turn out to be the best partner. Especially in the age of AI, it's difficult to judge who's doing better, since AI development is full of uncertainty. Sometimes one company makes a sudden breakthrough, and then another does the same soon after. You can't always predict how things will evolve.
1: Talking about that, also, what do you make of the cooperation and competition?
2: 对，我觉得对于像机器人行业，大家也关注到非常非常火热嘛，所以竞争其实也比较激烈。The
0: robotics industry is booming, but it's also highly competitive. Yet if we look beyond competition, we'll see that even competitors are part of the same ecosystem. The most important thing is to grow the industry itself, to make the pie bigger. Once the industry expands, questions of competition become secondary. Over the past year, for example, the sector has seen strong growth, increased funding, and expanding market share for many companies. Healthy competition only works when the overall industry is thriving.
1: We see some latest trends, for example, a company like yours have done something really fantastic in one field of robotics. And you will see everybody jump onto the same field. And therefore, there's a tremendous competition, sometimes unfriendly, sometimes only about price. However, there are enormous amount of areas that have not been explored. So as an entrepreneur, what do you make of this phenomenon? How to change this phenomenon for better?
2: 对，目前因为
0: Our goal, therefore, is to expand boundaries, develop new products, explore new markets, and keep growing the scale of the industry. Competition is inevitable, but stagnation is dangerous. If innovation and progress stop, the industry risks falling into an unhealthy cycle.
1: Eric, good to see you.
3: Good to see you again.
1: Pharmaceutical industry, you are a player, an important, every important player. Tell me more about how can China's pharmaceutical industry, not only in, you know, in delivering in services and also speed, but also the first class.
3: Okay, so in the topic of first in class, I believe a lot of times right now, China is already stepping from a fall.

0: following position into bringing novel discoveries. So right now we see there's already two branches in innovation. Number one is finding new modalities to speed up already discovery target to create a lot of best in class, right? The other one is when there's a early foundational discovery already happened in any of the early researches, then China moves super fast on trying to find the target or the molecule or the modality to that can cope with the new discovery. So the translational. So I think all these two parts are advanced a lot already in China, that already some of the targets, for example, one target that we did is CCR8, is the very first one globally. And then we really have to try to see is like what sector of oncology, which cancer type that it might has the most impact into. So I think all of these, China is bringing more and more novelty already to the pharmaceutical level. But what is even more important right now is over 40% of global clinical trials is already happening in China.
1: Right.
0: And then this is why for the past couple of years, MNCs have been number one, sourcing more and more asset from China. Number two, actually to really get, maybe find a local partner to accelerate their clinical trial, because it's not only shorten their development time, but also lessen their development cost.
1: Right.
0: So in this aspect, I think what China can really bring in is in the future, maybe for phase 1, 2, shifting to entire China market, and then for phase 3, then participate global. So this will really fill unmet needs in the medical area, as well as to bring in innovative therapies to patients who need them in a more faster and more less costly way.
1: To what degree, you know, faster when you say?
0: I do think in terms of time, I would say conservatively at least 30%, maybe up to 50% of the time capital can be cut out. Right now for us, we're looking for global partners. What we can really achieve right now with our approval of IND and our first enrollment of the patient into phase 3 trial, on average, we can complete it in 24 months. So I think this is already a very breakthrough timing compared to like how fast global trial can be there. This is number one. Number two, I think, is on a cost, right? Mm-hmm. So in terms of costs, right now, one new drug from the early discovery to NDA, it costs 2.6 billion USD. So this is an unbelievable number, and I believe it will continuously increase in the future. So with this cost, I think in China, with a mass population, but not only the population, but with the talents really nurtured through the past decades with the right practitioner, and also with the public health system that the Chinese government built, I think for all these criteria together, there's China clinical development, I think the status, it's kind of irreplaceable in the next decade, at least. So with all of these plus, I think the costs will also decrease by at least 30%. To maybe up to 50% as well.
1: There has been a lot of talk about whether global companies are in China for China or in China for the world. Where do you think the wind is blowing right now?
0: I have to emphasize, China is always part of the globe.
1: Yes.
0: Right? So when people talk about China innovation, it's also advanced in global innovation. So when MNC said if it's in China for China or in China for global, I think definitely it's for both. Because MNCs are MNCs, they're aiming for global market. Right? Whereas China is a significant market as well. So in both ways, I think developing in China means developing with the globe.
1: Great thought. On AI, there has been a lot of application of AI in the pharmaceutical industry. How much do you think at this moment it can really speed up the research and the clinical trial process? And to what degree the AI plus practice do you think is really workable?
0: Most of the speeding up is right now happening in the early discovery bits, maybe before, let's say, the PD-1 took up to dozens of years, right? But right now, like, if it's happened all over again, it could speed up like by many years. So it really depends. If like finding the early quickest molecule, it can even happen in half a year, right? If not faster. In already existing modalities or therapies, it can even be even faster on improvements of the structure of molecule, right? If slower, it might still take up a couple of years, but definitely faster than before. So I think this is already seen and already done, but the speeding up in clinical trials right now, I think it's still one of the challenges that we have to overcome.
1: A lot of things going on at the Summer Double.

0: One of the things is about China innovation. Chinese premier talk about China is others' opportunity 2.0. What's your take?
1: So definitely, I think it's like there's a lot of innovation in China going on right now. I think definitely is like what everyone is looking at is not only at the manufacturing capability of China right now, but particularly in that of development. So I think it's just like the world right now is looking in China to see is like how development is accelerating, right? So I think not only the speed, so time capital, but also on the cost. China in every across industry is finding different ways to really accelerate the speed and the quality of delivery. So right now we see a lot of players from the globe. They're afraid of missing out on the, let's say, time capital, resource recapital, yes, on manufacture or on development in particular, to be a part of it. If not sourcing it by themselves, maybe find a local partner to participate and join. So I definitely think that with this capacity, the coming decade is a decade of partnership, whereas China will continuously to be very open to partner with anyone from the rest of the globe. So I think this is correct for all industries, so also including pharmaceutical.
0: And that is all the time we have for today. If you'd like to know more, search World Insight, check out our YouTube channel, follow us on X and Facebook. I'm Tian Wei, thanks for being with me. Bye for now.
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0: Only because you're not learning it in the right way. 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
7: 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Ideas matter. This is Dialogue.
8: As scrutiny of Chinese AI companies intensifies in Washington, nearly 200 U.S. startups and technology groups are urging the government not to cut off Chinese access to open-weight models, which many smaller companies rely on to build affordable AI products. So what is driving the growing debate over possible restrictions on Chinese AI models? From Silicon Valley to DC, why is the U.S. tech world suddenly obsessed with the narrative of AI distillation? What are the risks of a divided global AI ecosystem? And can global cooperation bridge geopolitical divides and unify international AI governance? Join today's dialogue with Wang Xinsong, author of Global Governance and Cooperation in Artificial Intelligence, Jeffrey Towson, partner at TechMoat Consulting, and Warwick Powell, adjunct professor at Queensland University of Technology.
9: Xinsong, welcome. We know that debate, the controversy over KME 3, the release, and whether there's a distillation or not. But this controversy quickly expanded into national security or the tech leading position, supremacy, this kind of a debate. How do you look at the debate now?
10: Well, first of all, let me state what distillation really means. And distillation is a process in model training where model A is partially trained by learning from model B through model B's outputs, coding style, as well as reference traces, and et cetera, et cetera. So this is a very common practice in the AI industry where AI models are built upon other AI models, right? And if we understand the whole process of model training, it's a very long process. It involves pre-training, where you feed the machine with a large amount of data, you know, texts, multimodal images, and so on and so forth, into the machine, so the machine can learn, right? And then you go to the post-training process, where you have the supervised fine-tuning process, as well as reinforcement learning, and then finally you have safety tuning, as well as evaluation. So it's a very long process. A lot of work is being done in the pre-training process. Mm-hmm. Increasingly, we have seen, especially after the release of R1 by DeepSeek, reinforcement learning being dedicated with a tremendous amount of time and energy and compute. So distillation is conventionally believed happening at the SFT, or supervised fine-tuning process, which is a part of the training process. So what that means is that, well, some argue that reinforcement learning can also involve a distillation, but that would mean that you have to use tens of thousands of agents on behalf of your model to extract answers from another model, which is going to crush pretty much the API or the original model, right? So that's also going to take a long time. So it doesn't mean, basically means that it's impossible that KME 3 has pretty much copied the model from Anthropic. So if you understand the whole process, Anthropic reducing KME 3's accomplishment completely to stealing or copying doesn't make sense at all. Mm-hmm. And to me, this is more about computation than about technical controversy. Mm-hmm. Because Anthropic's models, Fable and Opus previously, are all closed models, and they charge very high fees for API access. If you're an end user, you want to use Fable, you have to pay a very high premium in order to access the API. Whereas the Chinese models, most of them are open source, open weight models, where you can download, to your own machine and deploy your own machines. If you have your own cloud, you can train and modify the model based on your context and your data, right? Mm-hmm. And if you do have to access the open source models through API, the Chinese models also charge you much with a much more discounted price mm-hmm. than the price you have to pay for Anthropic or OpenAI's models. So that means the Chinese models are becoming ever more competitive to the American models. Mm-hmm. And what that means is commercially, I think Anthropic and OpenAI are feeling this pressure. Mm-hmm. So this is more about a narrative issue, a framing issue, mm-hmm. framing Chinese models as stealing, copying something bad, right? Mm-hmm. And then way they create their own advantage of being more legitimate in the global mm-hmm. market.
9: Right. So this is a business competition. This is about narrative. And then the discussion also, I think, evolved into, you know, the concern, not only, is about like their possible losing of advantages mm-hmm. Competing with the Chinese side, but also it's about the, you know, national security, about tech leadership. There's a concern for the U.S. You know, the Chinese are catching up quickly with us, and seems we are losing our edge here. So this is a more about like people would say geopolitical competition rather than maybe demonstrated in the tech area.
10: Mm-hmm. Yeah, absolutely. I think it helps that we sit back a bit to look at the bigger picture of the so-called AI race mm-hmm. that's happening now between China and the US. And for the Americans, this AI race is being conducted in two ways. One is restriction, the other is expansion. So when it comes to restriction, we have understood that the American government has controlled the access of hardware, mm-hmm. semiconductors mostly, and equipments to make semiconductors from China. And increasingly, the American government has seen that this is not working as expected. So now it's shifting the strategy to controlling the hardware as well as controlling the software. And by that, we mean the advanced models, right? And the expansion, the second fold of the American strategy, is that the American government is well coordinated to export the full stack American AI packages to around the world as a way of taking a bigger share of the global market with American technologies, right? So for both strategies, restriction and expansion, to work, you gotta have some moats, some choke points. Now, increasingly, the American government finds that the choke point on hardware is not working, because the Chinese are doubling up their efforts in self-sufficiency. The Chinese companies, model companies, and hardware companies are also working hand in hand with each other to integrate hardware with software more efficiently. So all of that is encroaching the edge of American hardware. Now, when it comes to software, that's where distillation, this episode, comes from. Because American government initially thought that it can control the access by the Chinese to the most advanced American models like Mythos 5. And then not long after the Mythos 5 was released, first you have the GLM models from Zhipu, or Z.AI, Chinese company, model company. Mm-hmm. Then you have the Kimi 3 out. Both models are very competitive, which surprises American government and American industry that the gap they thought between the Chinese AI, American AI, is much narrower than they thought before. Mm-hmm. Right, so that's where distillation episode comes from, because increasingly they have to utilize other measures and approaches to crack down against Chinese models. And what's worth noting is that they're using not just technical and copyright excuses, they're also using an approach of discursive power and mm-hmm. narrative power. Mm-hmm. Again, they are portraying Chinese model as bad model. Mm-hmm. And this is not new to Dario Amode, the founder and CEO of Anthropic, or Seth Altman, the founder and CEO of OpenAI, because they have always argued two things. One is generative AI is a general purpose technology, like electricity. Second, the American AI is good AI. Is democratic AI. Chinese AI is bad AI, and that's why distillation is portrayed as not a technical controversy, but rather as stealing, copying.
9: It's the politics.
10: Exactly.
9: Geopolitical competition there. Thank you, Xinsong. Thank you.
7: Ideas matter. Ideas matter. This is Dialogue.
9: Hello, Jeffrey. You have described, you know, a wave of Chinese technology companies, you know, such as DeepSeek, BYD, and TikTok, and of course, the likes. They are reshaping global competition. How is it taking place?
2: It kind of depends what sector you're talking about. If you're looking at, there are a lot of very impressive domestic sort of digital AI companies, domestic, I mean China, that don't really operate outside of China at all. Baidu is not really that active outside of China, but they're very important in what they're doing domestically. I would say Ant Group, their digital services business, same thing. Tremendous presence domestically. There's a lot of companies like that, actually, pretty good. But the ones we tend to talk about internationally are the ones that have gone international, like DeepSeek, which is obviously models kind of shocked everyone. They call it the DeepSeek moment of 2025. Quinn is definitely doing that. Seedance, which is out of ByteDance, you know, their sort of high performance video generator. That was a big shock in February. And when we're seeing now Kimi. Now Kimi, like, if you're working outside of China, people are getting, every month they have to look up some new entrepreneur they didn't know about. Like, nobody knew the CEO of Kimi, Yang Jilin, right, 2 months ago outside of China. Now everybody knows his bio, and that it turns out his professor and mentor at Tsinghua was the founder of Jiapu AI. Most people didn't know that.
9: Right.
2: So, you know, and now we'll get a new wave soon of like robotic engineers. I think Agibot is very important. People will start looking up those two gentlemen very shortly. So yeah, TikTok, BYD, DeepSeek, now Kimi. Every couple months, there's a new sort of entrepreneur that gets recognized outside of China.
9: One advantage probably enjoyed by the Chinese companies is, you know, for example, the AI companies, AI models. They are offering kind of like a, you know, similar service, similar performance, but at a much lower cost than their US competitors,
2: right,
9: you know. What's behind such a model? You know, similar service, but lower cost, that make them more competitive?
2: Yeah, I think this is sort of, I sort of said there's three things happening at the same time. One is the entity list, the GPU situation. And another is, look, it turns out foundation models are becoming commodities very, very quickly. What was powerful 12 months ago, 9 months ago, now is just table stakes. And as things become

0: tier models in the United States that have built their revenue streams on high price subscriptions. And I would argue that their response to a certain degree has been to run to the government and seek protection from something that happens in most technology fields. Most technologies become commodities.
1: Mm-hmm.
0: There are no billionaires that own your refrigerator. A refrigerator is a refrigerator.
1: Right.
0: ATM machines are great. Nobody controls that. It's, mm-hmm. you know, most things happen like that. So I think we're seeing what I would call a little bit of a politically motivated response to this from people who their business models have been based on pretty high valuations. But the future of most of this stuff, I'll call it a commodity, but I would also call it the democratization of knowledge for the whole world, which is a huge benefit to everybody, except for a couple shareholders here and there.
1: Yeah, absolutely. Then, you know, of course, related to that, there's a voice inside the US calling for the ban of the use of the Chinese AI model, you know, open weight model in the US. But at the same time, you also hear this opposition from some of the industries, you know, especially startups in the US against such a possible ban. What's your take on that?
0: Yeah, the Silicon Valley types and most firms actually have come out quite strongly and said, look, open source is incredibly important. It just is. Pretty much everyone, but was Anthropic the only one that didn't sign that letter? I think OpenAI signed, so I think it's just Anthropic. Now, one of the problems that I get frustrated is there is actually a there's at least two very important debates happening. Like, number one is, who owns knowledge? Can I take someone else's IP and just use it? Well, that would be considered IP theft. Can I take your trade secrets that you've developed in your factories, copy them and use them? Well, we call those trade secrets. These are very important issues. Now, you could argue that distillation is extracting knowledge from a business, could be OpenAI, and I'm using that knowledge without their consent to create another product that benefits me. Okay, that's an argument. People immediately argue back, but didn't OpenAI and Anthropic distill the knowledge that others have spent decades building on their web pages, their books, their podcasts, all of that into their service without consent?
1: That's true.
0: Kind of. So there is an important debate over the ownership of knowledge and at what point we can say, hey, that's IP theft, but that's okay. And that's an important debate that's getting kind of lost in this, I think. And they kind of go to China as the boogeyman, mm-hmm. as an excuse to do something that really is just self-interest dressed up. The other tactic they go to is national security. And there are actually major national security questions, cyber attacks, biological weapons.
1: Right.
0: Okay, but that blanket seems to be getting stretched quite wide to cover a lot of stuff that looks to me a lot like self-interest. So there's a mix there that's problematic.
1: Then, Jeffrey, you know, from a business perspective, you know, the allegation of distillation, does that make it harder for leading AI companies, you know, to protect their advantages? You know, if AI models can increasingly learn from each other, where should companies look for a lasting competitive advantage?
0: There may not be a lasting competitive advantage. Most businesses don't have one. If you're making, I don't know, desks, refrigerators, you have no lasting competitive advantage. You must innovate, create a better product every year. If you do a really good job, customers will get a lot of value and you'll make 5%. That's most businesses. This idea that tech companies somehow get these wildly profitable monopolies and duopolies and oligopolies, like we've seen in Facebook, things like this, Amazon, that's the exception to most business. And you could argue in many ways that is not great for consumers or businesses. We want things to be highly efficient. We want businesses to be working flat out all the time to increase value. And if they do, they make some money. But, you know, this wild profitability we've seen, that's not most businesses. And while it may have been somewhat common for digital businesses, marketplaces, things like that, it does not look like that is the case with AI.
1: Mm-hmm.
0: AI as a technology looks a lot more like traditional business than these sort of oligopolies we've seen out of Silicon Valley for the last 20 years. And I'd argue that's a good thing. I think open source, I like lots of competition to get my business.

0: I don't like, here's the new terms of service, press accept, you have no choice.
1: Right.
0: So we're swinging back a little bit from Web 2 back to what Web 1 kind of was like. So I kind of like that. But yeah, there may not be lasting competitive advantage for a lot of these businesses.
1: But that's a good thing for us. The majority of
0: generally for customers, that's a good thing. But there's a balance. It's always swinging one way. It swings too far. It comes back.
1: Right.
0: You know, reasonable profitability is fine. Mm-hmm. Do I want someone to have a 20 to 30 year monopoly with 40%, 50% gross profits? I'd argue that's not awesome. Mm-hmm. Mm-hmm. I don't have a problem with Coca-Cola. They have a very good competitive moat. They make pretty good profits, but everyone's like, yeah, it's okay. It's a dollar for a can of Coke. It's fine.
1: All right. Thank you, Jeffrey, for speaking to us. Thank you for your time and insight here.
2: Ideas matter. Ideas matter. This is Dialogue.
1: Hello, Warwick. We know that the US and China, they have a different AI system, you know, open source system or closed system. You know, if this trend continues, you know, we have different like separate AI systems, what effect could this have on global supply chains and industrial innovation? Will businesses, you know, somehow be forced to adapt by creating like separate networks for different markets, different systems?
3: Look, there will need to be adaptations when you have emerging systems that are not directly interoperable with each other. The point to remember about this is that the American AI business model has been developed around this proprietal idea that they could create significant commercial and technical moats that would enable some of the leading developers to garner substantial above average market profits. And they could do that because no one else could access the technologies in question. Now, 18 months or so ago, when China or Chinese firm launched DeepSeek, that business model that underpinned America's AI revolution and the exorbitant valuations that we've seen in AI stocks was actually dealt a blow, and a significant blow at that, because what we've now seen is the unfolding of a new frontier of open source technologies, which is undermining the very foundations of the proprietary business model that American AI commercially was built upon. And from my point of view, Chindor, this means that the American AI business model as it stands today is actually dead. It needs a complete rethink. And it's going to be rethought, I suspect, in a couple of ways. One is that the developers will seek greater favors and protection from the political masters in Washington in the name of national security. And on the other hand, they will seek to undermine Chinese technologies so as to reduce the attractiveness of open source technologies around the world. Mm-hmm. I think they're going to struggle with this particular pathway.
1: Yeah, that would be a struggle, especially if you take into consideration this widening gap in terms of technology, in particular on AI. You know, previously we often talk about this digital gap between the rich and poor, you know, let's say rich countries, the poorer countries there. But here we have AI technology basically in the hands of a handful of countries, mostly China and the US. Are you concerned with that kind of a widening gap, possibly, you know, continue to grow between the countries, you know, at different stages here, let's say?
3: Yeah, absolutely. The historical lesson is that chronic uneven economic development ultimately leads not only to the impoverishment of many millions and tens of millions of people across the world, but it also lays the foundations for interregional and cross-national tensions. There is actually no need for this kind of approach to the question of artificial intelligence. We now have technologies, as Chinese firms have demonstrated, that can be adopted widely and at relatively low cost, which means that Chinese technologies are now at a position to empower countries around the world and organizations and enterprises, governments and individuals to actually make the most of these new technology developments rather than once again be the victim of technological advancements being held in the hands of a small number.

0: of countries and, worse, a small number of firms.
1: Well, that's true. You know, the Chinese AI models, they're offering similar services, but at a lower cost. In that sense, you know, probably more countries, as you said, they will adopt and download and adopt the Chinese models. If you look at the competition between the Chinese and American models here, so the Chinese models actually enjoy advantages here against their U.S. counterparts. But that would be create some pressure on Washington, let's say.
0: Oh, absolutely. Look, AI isn't just about chips and it's not just about models. It's actually a full stack infrastructure, software, hardware question. And what China has been able to do, despite the best efforts of the United States and its allies in terms of restricting access to the leading semiconductors, is to find workarounds. China now has developed solutions to these constraints, which ensures that its models are able to deliver a better bang for buck, not only in a financial sense, but also in terms of the energy consumed for the computations and the results that these models deliver. And it's because of this comprehensive approach that Chinese technologies, from renewable and clean energy to improved battery technologies all the way through to enhancements in software, hardware interfaces, et cetera, can deliver to the global south a solution that frankly cannot be beaten.
1: Right. I mean, it has, you know, I would say Washington has made it known that a tech supremacy or tech leadership, that's something they want to maintain. And that's probably at the heart of their geopolitical competition with China. You mentioned about, you know, the competition in terms of AI is not just about, you know, models, you know, which model is more advanced. It's about the whole industries. If you look at that, probably, I mean, if you look at, say, cloud computing, advanced chips, manufacturing strength, and application of AI technology in different industries, that's very comprehensive in terms of competition. Where do you see these two countries?
0: Look, in an ideal world, the leading developers of artificial intelligence, which of course is China and the United States, will actually come together to develop appropriate regimes of governance and working parameters, as well as standards to ensure that different systems can interoperate with each other. And they can do that in the name of promoting innovation and competition, healthy competition. Unfortunately, many in the United States sees technology as a zero-sum proposition. We saw the vice president 18 months or so ago badger the Europeans in relation to their position on technology. And of course, the American big tech oligarchs have been promoting ideas around their own central position in leading civilization and humanity forward. Unfortunately, these approaches do not foster the kind of collaborative ecosystems that I think many across the world, particularly in the global south, are looking for. And that's why Chinese technological leadership, as well as the application of technologies in the things that matter to developing countries and societies, ultimately will be far more attractive than the kind of zero-sum propositions that Washington unfortunately seems to be in the habit of promoting.
1: Well, thank you, Warwick. Thank you for speaking to us.
0: It's been a pleasure.
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